0: the country have benefited from this approach, and we are now seeing a revolution of understanding that Braille truly is beautiful. And that is because of people like Casey. For years, Casey has privately taught a 15-week summer class that both parents and professionals have completed. She offers this class freely and of her own time. Casey is the embodiment of being blind at heart. And I can't wait to see what she is going to do next with this award. I'm proud to honor this award to Dr. Casey Robinson and to give her a $20,000 award to continue her research.
1: Oh, my heaven.
0: All right, Casey.
1: So he said 2 minutes, but I'm a little speechless right now, so it won't take that long. I want to start by thanking our Heavenly Father for giving me this small baby 24 years ago, my niece, that was blind. It was the first blind person I ever met, and she transformed our entire family's life. I'd like to thank Dr. Edward Bell and the PIDRIB staff for training me and teaching me what it means to be blind. And I would thank each of you, every single person out there, for accepting me into a family like no other. So on the count of three, we're going to say Braille rocks. One, two, three. Braille rocks!
0: All right. Okay, let's give one last Federation huge round of applause to these outstanding award winners. Thank you so much to the committee. Mr. President, that is my report.
2: Blindness is not the characteristic that defines you or your future. 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
3: Okay, this next presentation is Sexual Health Education and Research, a community-centered approach driven by the blind. I learned many years ago through the Federation that the best way to be a teacher or a leader is to continue to learn things from the perspectives and lived experience of those that you are honored to teach or lead. And I try to do that on a daily basis in this movement. The first time I remember getting to know our next presenter, was during our 2006 Rock It On program, which I was in charge of. That was not her first experience with the Federation. I looked back and noticed that she was published in Future Reflections in 2004. I told her that recently. I'm not sure she looked it up because she might be not so happy with what she said 20 years ago, but then most of us aren't, right? When she was in the program, she was only a sophomore in high school, but I can point out very significantly that in the Rock It On program, she was selected to be the mission director for our Rocket project, which says something about her leadership and how early she started showing leadership potential. My experience has been she always has keen insight to offer and does not fail to share with you her perspectives, which always are informative. She was educated in schools, including the school for the blind, and so she knows well the failures of the education system for blind children. And I particularly love her dedication to doing something about it. She works often in our Texas Federation Youth Programs. And her and I have often shared thoughts. She shared thoughts with me about how the blindness field and the materials produced around sexual health education are greatly lacking. So last year, I appointed a committee, a subcommittee of the board, to work with her on our first sexual health education program here at the National Convention. And I know many of you went to participate in that because I dropped by and I noticed that it was a great success. So I asked if she would come talk about it here. I was really honored to be in our Betsy Zaborowski conference room in April when this young lady defended her dissertation, calling out many times the work of the National Federation of the Blind and adding further academic credibility to the lived experience that we share, combined with real researched methodology. I'm certain that this won't be her last time with us. She will be making many, many more contributions to our movement, but I'm really honored to be introducing her for the first time on this stage as Dr. Micah Baugh.

Thank you. This is my 18th convention, and in all those years, this is one of the first times we're discussing sex education on the convention floor. But something I learned at my very first convention, this is the National Federation of the Blind, and we're not scared to tackle difficult things together. We're not afraid to get comfortable with uncomfortable topics. We don't shy away from tough conversations with others or among ourselves, and we certainly don't sit idly when we recognize injustice or inequity. I'm going to talk a lot about what other people say to us and about us, but I'm also going to invite you to consider what we, blind people, say to ourselves and each other collectively as a movement. Are we amplifying messages of hope and courage and inherent human value? Or to what extent, and I know it's hard to think about our faults, but to what extent have we amplified the messages of cruelty, neglect, and injustice foisted upon us by others' erroneous assumptions and misconceptions that we could never be sexual beings? But most importantly, what are we doing about it? You might have some feelings here in the next 20 minutes. They might even be some unpleasant feelings. You probably weren't expecting deep emotions on your Sunday morning. I wasn't expecting deep ones when I wrote this, but here we are, so at least we're in it together. Let's start with what other people say to us. The good news is, these are not our people, in case you were wondering. These people, often well-meaning experts in the vision field, send us messages about our needs, our desires, our hopes, our values in the world. Sometimes these messages are edifying, but usually they're just not. They said that blind kids don't need to learn Braille because it's too outdated. So we said, if they won't teach them, we will. And now we have the NFP Bell Academy. Then they said, blind kids can't learn science, technology, engineering, and math because it's too visual. We said, if they won't teach them, we will. And now we have a whole generation of science nerds and tech geeks. And then they said, teachers of students with visual impairments know everything they need to know. We said, first, let's try teachers of blind students. Secondly, no, they really don't. And yet again, if they won't teach them, we will. Say hi to a Teacher of Tomorrow cohort member if you see one today. There's 20 of them here at this convention. They're learning how to be our people. Let's make sure we're their people, too. One of my favorite things about our movement is the spunk and feistiness with which we attack injustice. Usually, when the messages we're hearing are as mired in misconceptions as those I've just highlighted, we spring into action. In other words, challenge accepted. But messages about reading and careers aren't steeped in the same social stigma and taboo as other messages. They don't wound us to the core of our worth as humanity like other messages do. Do you know what else they've been saying for all these years? Do you know what they say when it comes time for the talk in fifth grade or middle school? What they say when it comes time for health class in high school? If you think for a second, you know what they say, because somebody said it to you or a blind person that you care about. The things that hurt most are the most difficult to forget. And as the kids say, these messages hit different. Still, I'll state it plainly, and just so we're clear, everything I'm sharing here is backed by real-life research conducted by real-life disabled scholars, which, as a researcher myself, quells my ever-present anxiety about whether the statement I'm about to make is valid or not. Luckily, I did the entire literature review for you. You're welcome. So I can say with total confidence that everything I'm sharing is legit. So here's what they say. They say, in summary, blind kids don't need sex education. It's too awkward. It's uncomfortable. How would we even teach them that? We can just let them skip that class. And if we can't get them out of the class, maybe we'll just forget to make the materials accessible. So that way no one will feel awkward about them touching a picture of a vagina. Blind kids don't even need this information anyway. They're all so weird and nobody's gonna wanna, you know, have sex with them. Let's just discreetly encourage the parents to put her on the pill so that we can avoid periods and, God forbid, pregnancy.
I hope we know how untrue and wildly misguided these statements are. But false or not, they sink in. What others say to us too often becomes what we say to ourselves. The underlying squeamishness here, it's not just about sex education. It's about whether we, blind people, deserve the information and opportunity to live full and enriching lives. Lives full of love, intimacy, and yes, good sex, if that's what we desire, as everyone else. But you know what the worst part of this is? And here's where my raging feelings entered the chat, and I hope yours do too. The worst part of this is that in my 15 years of working with blind kids, I hear these messages from them. They tell me how I'm just not relationship material, and nobody's gonna date me anyway, so I don't need to learn that stuff. And my family says they'd take my baby if I ever had one, so I'll just never have sex. If young blind people tell me these things in today's modern, enlightened, hip world, I know the things our elders could share would be even harder to hear. These messages are insidious. They hurt, sometimes so profoundly that we'd rather pretend that they don't apply to us or they don't affect us than engage in meaningful efforts to address the hidden kernels of truth behind them. But whether we address them or not, we carry the things that people say to us within us. They grow and they flourish, and we risk projecting them onto others in our movement, sometimes the most vulnerable folks around us. What do we say to the survivor who's trying to heal? What can we offer the blind parents who are trying to support their queer teenager? What answers do we have for a young blind woman who finds herself pregnant and doesn't know how she got that way because she didn't understand how menstrual cycles work? Do we respond in scoffing tones that sex has nothing to do with blindness? Or blind parents can figure this out on their own, it's not our job. Or my personal favorite, well, I didn't need sex education to figure out how things worked. These started as things that others have said to us, but they've become things that we've said to ourselves and each other, because it's really difficult to confront the systems that perpetuate these norms. But is this who we are? Do we cede the right to write our own narrative in all aspects of life, even those that usually occur in the dark behind closed doors? I think not. I think, in fact, I know that we're better than that. So they said, blind kids don't need sex education. So even though it's hard, even though it's uncomfortable, even though we are tired, and even though we don't all agree on the specifics of how and when and what to teach with sex education, we already know what solves this. It's the same refrain from the Braille, science, and teacher crises. If they won't teach us, we'll teach us. They wouldn't teach us, so we taught us. We, the blind, developed the Sexual Health Education Research and Training Project, which, to my knowledge, is the first research-based, blind-led, blind-centered sexual health education effort for blind adults. It was designed by blind people for blind people. No. Lest anyone think we approached this haphazardly, I'm going to throw out some fancy research lingo to assuage your worries. This is for all those science nerds who appreciate a long, overcomplicated description, but it's also for those skeptics who aren't sure if we ought to be venturing into research, or sex education, or research on sex education. The SHIRT project employed a community-based participatory research model, which is a social justice-oriented approach that was adapted for public health in the late 20th century. It's only about 25 years ago, in case you were wondering. This approach follows 9 key principles, which you can find in the peer-reviewed literature if you're so inclined. But suffice it to say that in this kind of research, it's the researched, not the researcher, that holds decision-making power and leadership. It's not academic experts telling blind people what we need. It's people with academic expertise and people with community-based expertise working together to solve agreed-upon problems using agreed-upon methods. We also used a critical disability theory lens. CDT
scrutinizes the systems within which disabled people live, as opposed to scrutinizing the disabilities or the people themselves. Here's how I like to think of CDT. Instead of the traditional breakup line of, it's not you, it's me, CDT says to ableist systems and the people that perpetuate them, actually, it is you, you're the problem. And that's a view that I would venture to guess resonates with many of us here today. So with the CBPR approach and CDT lens in mind, we developed a sexual health education intervention, which is just what public health folks call a program, for blind adults. Because we know from previous research from Drs. Wild, Kapperman, Kelly, and others that blind adults did not get adequate sexual health education in high school, and because we do, obviously, have standards, we used the National Sex Education Standards as the basis for what content to include in the intervention. The NSES details all the skills and knowledge that one should have after leaving high school, so it was a logical place to start when trying to fill those gaps. SHRT also combined 13 constructs from 3 conceptual frameworks during intervention design, implementation, and evaluation. Conceptual frameworks are just roadmaps for researchers, and they tell us what elements to think about and how those elements relate during the research process. We chose the reach, effectiveness, adoption, implementation, and maintenance, or REAIM, framework, and its companion, the practical, robust implementation sustainability model, or PRISM, because these are widely used, robust, evidence-based frameworks in the field of public health. They've been tested, retested, critiqued some more. So in short, these frameworks work. With REAIM and PRISM, while REAIM and PRISM contemplate every aspect of the intervention design process, including the target audience, they lack the detailed consideration of the specific and unique attributes of each target audience, like blind people. And that's where our third framework, the 5 Principles for Disrupting Compulsory Sightedness, comes in. This framework was developed by blind scholar Natalie Shaheen, and it maps, It maps in hierarchical order the necessary infrastructure for a given educational endeavor to cultivate success for blind learners. Now, these things might seem obvious to us,

do not meet the needs of blind individuals. Conversely, professionals in the blindness field want to address identified knowledge and information gaps, but they lack the content-specific expertise, like credentialing and sexual health education, to do that effectively. It's the combination of blindness-specific and content-specific expertise that's critical here, and though it took us 3 frameworks and 13 constructs from them, we achieved that goal with SHRT. So at this point, I've introduced to you lots of acronyms: SHRT, CBPR, CDT, NSES, REAIM, PRISM, five principles. We've got a whole alphabet soup. Since we all know that the quality of your work directly correlates to the number of fancy acronyms you have, I posit that I have thus adequately convinced you of the valor of this endeavor. Sarcasm aside, the fact that our work is grounded in science is profoundly important, but it's also a bit of a drag if research isn't your thing. So let me turn now to some of the things we learned from our years-long, meticulous effort to bring the SHRT project to fruition. I'll spare you the research specifics this time and just say that we learned these things because we asked blind people, both the 14 facilitators that helped run the event and the 178 participants that attended it, what they thought. So this information comes from us. It doesn't come from somebody else who thought they might know what blind people need. It's clear from our data that there's a resounding need for continued sexual health education work in our community. Both participants and facilitators emphasized that they were excited and relieved that our organization was engaging in this critical work. Here's what 2 participants said. One said, "The positive blindness philosophy and complete openness of the facilitators was amazing. Every table I visited was patient, kind, and happy to answer questions. The fact that this was happening at all changed my life." And I cannot name just one thing that was great about this particular activity. I've been saying for a long time that we needed a way to learn about sexual and relationship health that would be inclusive to blind people, and this was it. Our data also highlights that for sensitive information like sexual health, it is imperative that blind people have autonomy over what and how they learn. So rather than creating a seminar where folks would be exposed to prescribed content, we developed a self-directed open house where participants could decide what and how they learned. Some folks were just interested in anatomy, others were there for the contraception, many were interested in gender and identity, but most folks wanted to visit every table to learn all that they could. It sounds so simple to let people choose what and how they learn, but for many attendees, this was the very first time. These are adult attendees, and this was the very first time that they could, one, choose what topics they wanted to know about, two, have time to explore those topics without 57 people asking if they needed help, 3, have access to somebody who knew non-visual techniques and could answer their questions, 4, decide that they didn't want to talk to that person who was there to answer questions because they wanted to explore on their own, and 5, have everything, not just one thing or 2 things, but everything available in accessible, high-quality formats. Here's what this meant for just one participant. It's a story that was shared by one of our facilitators. "I had an asexual, aromantic person come to my table, and she was in tears, and she said, 'I never thought I'd be welcome at an event like this.' And then she said, 'I can just leave the tables where I'm uncomfortable, and I never thought I'd be able to do that.'" This person was asexual, meaning they don't experience sexual attraction to anyone at all. They're also aromantic, which means they don't have romantic feelings either. Essentially, this is perhaps the last person we might expect to attend an event about sex. But she showed up because, well, I don't know why she showed up. We'll have to do more research to know why people came to these things. But I would hypothesize that it's because she got all the wrong messages growing up. But regardless, this person had a transformative experience because her autonomy was respected, because we made space for all of us, and because we had the courage to tackle these difficult things together.
We learned

0: plenty of other things about what makes sexual health education effective, what we did well, and what we could do better. But with my remaining time today, I want to share with you a few more glimpses of what happened at the SHIRT Project. We didn't shy away from tough conversations, and these stories, these are our collective reward. At the end of the evening, a blind woman, probably in her early 20s, who didn't know how to use a tampon, was learning how to use a tampon, asking questions about why is this here and how does it stay in, and having all these questions answered for her that nobody's ever answered before. This is incredibly important information that somebody should have shared with this person, and it didn't happen until this event. And we had someone come up who wanted to be a blind parent. She had never met a blind mom before, and she didn't really think it was possible. She burst into tears hearing our stories about how we were parenting positively in the community and how it really was possible. Then she starts being all apologetic about crying, and I was like, no, it's fine. Please keep crying. And at that point, that's when I knew that this is where I'm supposed to be. And finally, we had a family who lost a baby at 13 weeks. And seeing the 3D printed 13-week ultrasound, they connected with it so emotionally and so hard. It was such an important moment for them to see what their baby might have looked like. They finally got some closure. We don't have to continue to simply absorb the messages of others. We're not empty vessels just waiting to be filled with whatever they decide we should hear. We don't have to wait and hang on and hold tight while someone else determines what crumbs of knowledge we're allowed to have. If we ask nicely, maybe someone will explain how to use a condom. If we don't make a fuss, perhaps they'll describe labor and delivery or lactation. Maybe we'll get enough to get by, and maybe we won't. But make no mistake, unless and until blind people are at the center and at the helm of this sex education ship, we will never experience the freedom to live the sexual, asexual, or anywhere in between lives that we want. We decide what messages, ideas, and values and priorities flow freely within our movement. And when we do that, by extension, we also decide what flows freely from our movement into the hearts and minds of those vision experts and anyone else who hasn't yet realized that when we say blind people live the lives we want, it applies to every aspect of our existence. Whether you're a blind, black, queer and kinky, retired pastor from rural America, or you're a young, blind, deeply devout Catholic from the inner city who's just trying to conceive a child, you belong here. And if none of these struggles resonate inside you because you did get adequate sexual health education or because you did figure it out all on your own, pick up a brick and help us build something because you especially belong here. Maybe you don't need blind-led, blind-centered sex education or research, but I assure you that blind-led, blind-centered research needs you. It's not about your personal views on sex. It's about our collective right to have equal, if not superior, access to all educational opportunities, including sexual health. We didn't stay silent when they wanted to do away with Braille. We didn't sit still when they said that STEM careers just aren't for you. We're moving to make sure that teachers have the tools and philosophy they need to nurture our next round of blind leaders. Wherever there's educational injustice, wherever blind people are getting the short end of the stick, and whenever they tell us that you're not eligible for all that life has to offer, we'll be there. We'll step into weird, awkward, uncomfortable spaces together. We'll do the work to generate the data that will tell us how to make it better, and we'll use that data along with courage and commitment and a solemn promise forged from shared pain and shared resolve that we will not let their messages win. We'll do research on Braille and science and sex and whatever comes next. We'll craft our own messages to share with others, and most importantly, those messages, our messages, are the ones we'll amplify back to ourselves. Thank you.
1: Well done.
0: Okay?
1: Very well done. Great job. Next on NFBRN, we visit the archives of the Braille Monitor, the flagship publication of the National Federation of the Blind. 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
2: Dots from Space, Voices from the Past, by Amy Mason and Anna Kresmer. From the Editor, this is Episode 4 from our monthly serial, Dots from Space. If you missed any of the earlier episodes, refer to the January, February, and March issues. Drawn ever onward by the mysteries left behind by the previous inhabitants, the team rolls through the maze-like corridors, paneled in smooth wood, to the far side of the empty building. At long last, they reach the end of another seemingly endless hallway and discover that they are standing on the remains of a large deck. Watery sunlight shines down on the explorers as they spread out to examine the debris strewn across the deck, while the soft breeze brings the sounds of water in the bay to them. "There's nothing here but dirt and rocks, ma'am," Lieutenant Commander Jot calls out, as she forms a trowel and eagerly begins to shove some of the detritus away. "Wait, there's something over here. You'd better come take a look at this, everyone." The triumphant urgency in Counselor Mote's voice leaves the entire team with little choice but to clamor to see what she has found. "Report, Counselor," Captain Dottie commands. The Counselor rolls a few feet to the side to reveal the twisted metal remains of a large charcoal grill lying on its side on the ground. Putting her trowel to good use, the Lieutenant Commander begins to sweep away the dirt to reveal grilling tongs, now long rusted, and a heavy-duty grilling glove riddled with holes. Eager to show off, the Counselor quickly explained, "It appears to be the remains of a rudimentary cooking method, Captain. Unlike our species, which can simply absorb nutrition from the materials we come into contact with, I surmise that the inhabitants of this world burned their food with fire and then ingested it." "A most inefficient system indeed," mused Dr. Spot. Young Bean, curious as always, reaches into the pile of rusty metal utensils and pulls out the crumbling remnants of a pair of sleep shades. "What do you suppose this was used for, and why would they need it for food preparation?" he asks. The crew all ponder this question for a moment, but it is Counselor Mote, rolling her rotund body in a small circle on the ground in her haste to be first, who beats them to the punch. She pulls the sleep shades from the ensign's appendage and plasters the mask to the surface of her body, the impression of a nose and mouth appearing below it. Isn't it obvious? This is a ceremonial mask used to ask their deities to bless their food. "Interesting theory, Counselor. However, I think there is a simpler explanation. Their mission was to teach others that there were alternatives to using sight to complete everyday tasks. I believe that this device was meant to discourage the use of sight during educational activities." "Sight, Doctor?" asks Lieutenant Commander Jot. "From the evidence that we have gathered on this planet so far, we have discovered that most of the inhabitants used the perception of light to interact with their environment. However, not everyone used this method. Those that did used what was called sight, while those who did not or could not rely on this sense used alternative techniques and called themselves blind." "And what are you basing this theory upon, Doctor?" Captain Dottie inquires. "Simple, Captain. I read it in this article I found in the hallway. Bracket note, link to The Hierarchy of Sight by Eric Guillory, Future Reflections, Volume 33, Number 2. https://nfb.org/images/nfb/publications/fr/fr33/2/fr330211.htm. Close bracket.
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2: Growing My Federation Heart Started with a Scholarship by Kinchuk Tella. A photo appears on the page, the caption, Kinchuk Tella. From the editor, this article is gratefully reprinted from The Voice of the Nation's Blind, Monday, March 7, 2022. As you can tell from the title, the author is a winner of a national scholarship, but there is so much more that he reveals. If I had to describe this contribution in one word, that word would be wisdom. Enjoy. For me, every day is Earth Day. Nature always fascinated me. It began with catching insects in my backyard as a child and constructing miniature rainforests in glass terrariums. It has now led me to conducting research in the field of environmental geology at Miami University. When I was growing up, I learned about the environmental issues we face today. Deforestation leading to the extinction of species. Melting glaciers leading to the decimation of our freshwater supplies, just to name a few. I am driven to develop and apply science-based solutions for these environmental problems and more. This drive is why I am on track to graduate with my Bachelor of Science degree in Geology and Environmental Science in the spring of 2023, with an additional Master's degree in Environmental Science focused on policy analysis. It is what takes me this summer to an internship in the Silicon Valley of Northern California to ensure environmental compliance for Tesla, the world's largest electric vehicle company. Above all, it is why I'm dedicating my life to fighting climate change, personally and professionally, for decades to come. I didn't always have the confidence to pursue these dreams. Growing up in an average suburban town in southwest Ohio, I lacked the positive blind role models that I did not know I needed. Being raised in a traditional South Asian household, my blindness was often seen as a shameful disease to be cured. My own parents unintentionally gave me vitamin A toxicity from the gallons of carrot juice I was force-fed as a child. I internalized this mindset of shame, sitting in the back of the classroom to look like I was sighted, handwriting notes I could never actually read. This mindset only changed when I found passions worth self-advocating for. I joined the marching band in 7th grade and built confidence by finding pride in the hours of hard work that I put into shows and concert performances. This coincided with my entry into the natural sciences. I took advanced placement classes in related fields, and finally I was able to put a career choice to what I have always enjoyed. But despite these passions, I was still missing a community. Upon getting involved with the National Federation of the Blind, I went from lacking role models to having a community full of successful people who were breaking down the barriers they faced. My love for advocacy has led me to get involved in leadership in disability spaces at every level. I serve on the board for the National Association of Blind Students, NABS, the National Federation of the Blind of Ohio, and the Miami Valley Chapter. I co-founded PRISM Marching Arts, the first all-inclusive special needs marching arts program in the Midwest. We put instruments in the hands of people who otherwise never would have been given such opportunities in their communities. In these ways, I pay forward the opportunities that I have received to everyone, no matter who they are and where they come from. The National Federation of the Blind's scholarship programs, at both the state and national level, were the vessels that brought me into this community. This program showed me that I was not alone, that there were thousands of other blind people pursuing their dreams and redefining what it means to be blind. At first, I simply viewed this program as a monetary award for my educational pursuits, but oftentimes the best experiences come as surprises. I quickly realized that the scholarship program offered much more than that scholarship. It offered invaluable mentorship, engaging community, and surplus fuel for my growing Federation heart. Blindness is the characteristic that brings us together, brings us to fight for our rights, and brings us to make the world an equitable place. I truly believe that programs like the National Federation of the Blind's scholarship program help mold these characteristics and experiences into a vessel for collective action and self-growth. For me personally, I can say with certainty that the NFB scholarship program has been a catalyst for allowing me to gain the confidence to pursue my dreams, to take my career in the direction that I desire, and more. If there is one lesson that I have learned, it is that we all live internally in different worlds, but at the same time we live physically in the same world. Our perspectives differ, but our resources and actions affect us the same. We live in an era in which the Earth and its systems are at a critical point, a point where climate change is arguably the greatest issue we face. This is why I dedicate my studies and future work to the environmental issues humanity faces today. I hope to work for the betterment of tomorrow and to make a world we can call our own.
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5: 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I'm Melissa Riccobono, and I am here with my wonderful co-host,
6: Anil Lewis. Sometimes
5: hi, Anil.
6: You're talking about me when you say wonderful, but I'll take that.
5: Oh, wonderful. You're wonderful, Anil. Yeah, you're so wonderful.
6: Listen,
5: it's actually very funny.
6: Mutual Admiration Society podcast.
5: Oh, yes, absolutely. It's actually very funny. I was crocheting in the park the other day, and somebody came up to me and was like, oh, you're a wonder. And I must have looked at that person very funny because I was sort of thinking, am I a wonder for sitting here listening to a concert? Am I a wonder for breathing? What is going on?
6: Knitting.
5: And then she said it again, you're a wonder. That's beautiful. And then I thought, oh, that's what she's talking about. She's not talking about blindness. You know, so often you get the, oh, you're amazing because you can tie your shoes or you can walk or you can show up at your polling place and vote.
6: I see what you did there.
5: That's what we're going to be talking about.
6: Well done, Melissa. Well done.
5: Oh, thank you. I have been watching the conventions. I watched parts of the Republican convention and I watched parts of the Democratic convention. And it is definitely election season.
6: Amen to that. I'm glad that you're looking at both. I think that more people should be informed about the choices that we're having to make. So it's important that you hear both sides.
5: Oh, I definitely agree with you there. I never thought I would be because I always tell people I hate politics and I agree. I do. There are many things about politics I really, truly do not like with any fiber of my being. At the same time, I've become quite the person. I feel like my dad, where I feel like I have to be informed at least. Though, my political views are different from my dad's, but the desire to be informed, the desire to know what my candidate or the different candidates are saying and watching the debates and things, that's certainly something that my parents did. And I actually was able to go into the voting booth with my parents when I was very, very little, way back at the time where you actually had to crank the curtain closed and you had to actually, like, there were these levers that you got to pull. And then there was the little stylus thing that they used to punch instead. I went voting with my parents from a very young age and always knew that it was going to be my duty someday to vote. And my dad took me when I turned 18 to our first primary election. After that, I was so mad. I missed the presidential election by less than a month. I turned 18 less than a month after it, and I was very, very annoyed by this, but I was able to vote in my first primary election. And then eventually in 2008, that was my first time actually voting completely independently because we had the machines in Maryland. And I will never forget standing with our daughter Cynthia on my back in a backpack. She actually fell asleep while I was casting
6: already apathetic, already apathetic about the whole process.
5: No, she's very political. It's actually very funny. She is, you ask her, she will tell you all about her political views, which is really cool to see. But anyway, that was the first time that I was able to cast a truly independent ballot, which is really cool. And that's really our right as Americans. And that's what we're talking about today on the podcast. So what have you been your experiences with voting, Anil?
6: Oh, well, I had similar. Because I could see early on to vote. And I remember the first time I had to vote as a blind person, I had to take my mommy to the poll with me, which was really kind of dismissive. So you can believe that when we finally got accessible voting, it was such an empowering experience. I'll never forget the time I was able to actually go vote independently again. It was very empowering. Not to say I didn't trust my mom, but I'm just saying. But then I recognized the power of the vote. So I also made sure my son Amari went to the polls with me when he was young. Of course, my polling place was his elementary school. So it was really kind of double duty.
5: But he's easy, then.
6: Yeah, he's very active, at least in knowing politics and understanding the importance of, you know, understanding the different perspectives and really, really being educated in the whole process. So that I'm optimistic about. Whether he goes to vote every time he has the opportunity to is questionable, but he's definitely voting in November, as I think everybody is. And hopefully through this podcast, everybody else will feel equally amazing to the degree that they want to go out and cast a vote. And part of what we're talking about here is the struggle that we as blind people have had toward creating accessible voting experiences, the responsibility of blind people in that voting process, and the different options that we have now and hopefully that are emerging that allow us to do this more independently.
5: Definitely. And what the National Federation of the Blind has done for years to try to secure and continue to make sure that the rights that we have fought hard to win are being respected. So we have some panelists with us. It's not just going to be me and Anil talking today. We have some great people to do the heavy work. Thank goodness. Exactly. They're doing the hard work.
6: Let's introduce them.
5: All right. Let me introduce this one person,
6: if you don't mind.
5: You introduce the one person.
6: I definitely would like to introduce because I met this gentleman when he was serving as a summer intern here at the National Center for the Blind. He's been a phenomenal member of the organization, truly committed and definitely exemplifying what we as blind people need to do regarding our role and responsibilities in the voting process. Mr. Matt Langland. Hi, Matt. Thanks for joining us.
7: Yes. Glad to be here.
6: All right, you introduce one, Melissa. You go. Go, Melissa.
5: Okay. So there's a member of the National Federation of the Blind staff that's here with us, part of the J team. I don't know why it took me forever to realize that our legislative team is all J's. Jesse, John, Justin. And this person, Jeff Kalock. How are you, Jeff?
8: I'm doing well. Thank you for having me today.
5: Yeah. So happy you're here. And go ahead, Anil. They have another person,
6: Lindsay. She just didn't fit in with the J's, but Lindsay's part of
5: that. Oh, they do have Lindsay. That's true. They do have Lindsay. But that's cool because this next person we're going to introduce starts with an L. Even though she's not a staff member at the NFB, you know, she can be on this team for today.
6: Yeah, I was going to give Matt the privilege of introducing her.
5: Why don't we do that? Go ahead, Matt. Who do you have with us?
7: We have Lydia McComas, who is the division manager of the team that I work on, because now I love elections and voting so much. I have managed to turn it into somewhat of a career for myself. And now I am working as an election specialist on the voter outreach and engagement team here at Hennepin County Elections, which is located in Minneapolis, Minnesota. Hennepin County is one of the larger counties in Minnesota that comprises the city of Minneapolis and many surrounding suburbs. And I work here at our Hennepin County elections office. And joining us also today is my great division manager, Lydia McComas.
9: Thanks so much, Matt, for that great introduction. And thanks, Melissa and Anil, for having us today.
6: I love the way that you found that as a great introduction when Matt was mostly talking about Matt. That was really wonderful.
9: we
6: taught him that as an intern. Self-promotion is something we teach, you know, we want to make sure blind people are assertive and that kind of thing. So that's good that that's working.
5: Well, Anil, should we start with Jeff and talk a little bit about kind of the history of where we are today? And we do have something called the Help America Vote Act. And really, the point of this whole podcast is that blind Americans have just as much right as any other American to cast a secret independent ballot. And that was really done through our Help America Vote Act with some regulations. And we still do a lot with elections today to make sure that people have those rights and to really figure out whether those rights are truly in place or where maybe people are having experiences where it's sort of falling short. So do we want to maybe turn it over to Jeff a little bit to talk about our Help America Vote Act efforts?
8: Absolutely. As Melissa mentioned, the Help America Vote Act, or HAVA, as many, many people refer to, it was passed in 2002 as a result of the 2000 election. And with the Help America Vote Act, one of the goals of HAVA was to provide all American voters, including those who were blind or low vision, with the opportunity to vote both privately and independently. HAVA required by the start of the year of 2006 that all voting jurisdictions must provide at least one accessible voting machine per polling place. And they provided federal funds to these jurisdictions to make sure that that was a reality. And, you know, with HAVA, it's great that we have this opportunity to be able to vote both privately and independently, but there still can be problems that present itself at the ballot box when it comes to in-person voting. We still have to advocate that, one, the poll machine is set up. So it's great to have these machines available with federal funds, but if it's not set up at the beginning of the election day, it kind of defeats the purpose. So it's essential that these machines are set up from the very beginning of the day and ready to be operated on. Poll worker training is another obstacle that is faced when entering election day. Many poll workers, they'll oftentimes have these machines put into the corner of the polling location and think that it's only for a person with a disability to utilize those machines, which is not the case. That being said, they're usually not well versed in how these machines operate. So when someone does come in to use the machine, or if someone asks to use the machine, oftentimes they're going to seem dumbfounded of how the machine operates and really at a disadvantage of how they can utilize these devices. In addition to that, if only a person with disability is coming in to use the device, it doesn't provide the secrecy of the ballot. And I'll give an example. If one blind person goes into a polling location and they use the ballot marking device, and then that ballot marking device is not used for the rest of the election day, it's going to print a ballot that's a little bit different in size and texture than the hand-marked paper ballots. So at the end of the day, when the poll workers are looking at the ballots, they can tell who that one individual voted for because they know that was the particular ballot that they had used. And this presents a problem with the privacy of the ballot.
6: Yeah, and I think even beyond that, I think what's important is it's incumbent upon us to encourage more people who aren't blind to actually use those machines anyway. And there's really a benefit to doing that. I tell my sighted friends, I said, you want to use the accessible machine because not only is it accessible for blind people, it's the machine that helps prevent undervoting and overvoting, you know, all these different things that could cause a problem with your ballot. I know that a lot of my friends who, one, they don't want to go to digital in the first place. I'm like, well, you know, in the old school, if you had a number two pencil and you slipped, you know, that whole thing is void because that stray mark just devalidated anything you put on that Scantron. But these machines are also very helpful for the average voter. And then the other piece that you were talking about around the poll worker training on how to use the machines, they're so important. The only time I really had problems, aside from one where someone didn't know you actually had to plug the headphone jacks into the jack for it to work. But the only problem I've had is the people who are marking the card or setting up the card to go into the voting machine always end up selecting their own ballot, even though I tell them I need the talking ballot. Now they say, oh, yeah, I know what you need. And then they'll end up, you know, choosing the low vision ballot or something like that. And of course, when you take those to the machines, they don't work. So the poll worker training on how to program those cards and set up the equipment is key.
8: Absolutely. I couldn't agree with you more, Anil.
5: So what do we do to, let's go back and make sure you don't have anything else to say, Jeff, about any of that. But then my other question is, what do we do as the National Federation of the Blind to gather data? Because that was part of HAVA, I believe, is collecting the data, making sure, of course, you have these regulations. Now you have to make sure that they're actually doing what they set out to do. And I believe we've been collecting data for quite a long time, and we still collect data. So why don't we talk a little bit about that also, and after you have anything else that you want to add to what you were saying about the ballot and voting and that type of thing.
8: Sure. So in regards to the data, we've been conducting the blind voter surveys. We've been doing this for quite some time now, where we get feedback, where it allows individuals who have voted in that particular election, we'll have this blind voter survey conducted in November, for people to provide feedback of how their experience went at the polls. And this is helpful because, as you mentioned, Melissa, collecting this data not only helps us understand where election officials need to perfect the whole system from when the voter enters the polling place until when they leave, but also it notifies federal agencies, the United States Department of Justice, of what's going on with these different states and how they're operating. One example I can give that's pretty recent is in Alaska this year, there were instances where they weren't providing ballot marking devices in particular polling places. This is against federal law. Each polling place needs at least one ballot marking device in their polling location. So because of this, the Department of Justice was able to look into that and enforce action where they said, this is against the law. You have to provide these ballot marking devices at each polling place. So it gives the elections officials that little swift kick that they need sometimes in order to buy these devices.
5: And then on the other flip side, if you have a great experience, then we can figure out where they're doing it right, which is also important. If you have an experience where you walked in and from start to finish, it was perfect, there was no problems, we need to hear about that too. And so from the very, very great experiences to the mediocre to the, oh my gosh, it's horrible because they didn't even have a machine. or my card never worked, or whatever else it was, it's great that we can collect this data and have and see the gamut. And I want to just touch on that again, because we do truly need to know all of it. We need to get a good idea of how many people are voting, of what their experiences are across the board. So if you have a great experience and you think, oh, they don't need that data, there was nothing wrong, please fill out the survey anyway. We do need that data. We need to know when things go right. And I know that there's people like Lydia and Matt who are working really, really hard to make sure that things are going right in Minnesota, at least in Hennepin County. And so that's the kind of data that they and other people that are doing similar work across the country need to know, oh, we are doing something right. This is working out really well.
7: Yeah. And when it comes to the accessible voting machines, that's actually one of the projects I'm working on here in my position at Hennepin County. And one of the things I wanted to work on when I came in, and what we're doing in our voter outreach program here that we've created, is we're reaching out to populations that have high barriers to voting, which include people with disabilities. I'm working on some other projects as well, like outreach to homeless voters and working with those organizations. And, you know, so there's other projects I'm working on. You know, we're going into high schools, talking with, you know, young voters and you know, reaching them. But one of my major projects is working on outreach to voters with disabilities. And one of the things we're doing is we're taking our voting machines. We have two here in Hennepin County right now that are in use, the Omni Ballot and the Express Vote. And we are taking those out into the community to community organizations. We're going to be taking it to our National Federation of the Blind Metro Chapter here in a few weeks to our September meeting. But not only are we bringing it there, we've also brought it to the Metropolitan Center for Independent Living. We brought it to Opportunity Partners last spring, which is this is an organization in the Minneapolis area which serves people who have intellectual and developmental disabilities who might like to use the accessible voting machine. Because the more people who see what an accessible voting machine is, they understand how it works, they like the machine, the more likely they are to ask to use it. Because I think for too long, it's just been considered, oh, that's just the blind voter's machine. Mm-hmm. Well, if it's thought of as more than that, and a machine that people with other disabilities and really any voter, even a non-disabled voter who wants to use it for whatever reason, if they start using the machine, the more likely it is to be up and running at the polling place, the more likely people are going to use it, the better it will work, and the less barriers blind people will have.
6: So, Matt, you mentioned two machines. Are both of those machines available at each polling place, or how does that work?
7: No. The Express Vote, which is the newer machine, and that has the different ballot size, which was mentioned earlier. We're piloting that one this year at the Hennepin County Government Center for early voting. Many of the polling locations on election day will still have the Omni Ballot. And the nice thing about the Omni Ballot, it actually does use the same ballot size as other ballots. So that is an advantage the machine has there, is you would have the same ballot size.
5: Wow. I wish we had that in Maryland, because we do not.
6: Yeah. And it seems like you guys are going the opposite direction, that you're moving away from the machine that gives the universal ballot to a machine that gives a distinct ballot. But I guess, again, if everybody's using that same machine, it really won't matter. So Keep us posted on that.
7: Yeah. Well, we actually have some laws which I'm not going to get too much detail because I don't want to describe them incorrectly, but we passed some laws so that, like, if there were a recount, the poll workers who worked that precinct would not have anything to do with those ballots. And if there's less than 10 ballots in a precinct, they're combined with other precincts. These are the skinny ballots now, that they would be combined with other precincts, so they'd be mixed in with more ballots. And we've put procedures in place to try to ensure that those ballots stay private and independent.
6: Nice.
5: Great.
6: So you're doing all that work. What does Lydia do?
5: Yeah, exactly. You're doing that work. Exactly.
6: You're doing all that work. I mean, what's left for Lydia? I mean,
9: thank you. So at Hennepin County, we really prioritize working with communities who face the highest barriers to voting. And that's why working with communities with disabilities is something that we've been focusing on. And that's one of Matt's main projects. Like Matt said, that we have been working a lot with different communities who have disabilities who might want to use these machines. So we've been working, like Matt said, with communities with intellectual and developmental disabilities. We're working with an organization this fall that works with autistic communities, people with autism who might find these machines helpful. And so we've really been trying to make sure that people feel comfortable using these machines. They're available at all of our polling places. We're also putting together a survey that asks people about their experience with these machines, especially with the new machines that we're piloting at our in-person absentee locations. So that hopefully that survey will give us feedback to see what we need to change, what people like, what they don't like about that process. And we'll have that. It's an online survey, and we'll hand it to people with business cards, and the business cards have Braille, and we can also email it out to folks. So we're really excited about that. But like I said, this is a huge priority for Hennepin County elections. We want to make sure that everyone knows that they have the right to vote, and they have the right to vote as autonomously as possible.
5: Wow, that's great. And I mean, I hope that there's things like this that are happening across the country.
6: Yeah,
5: because I think Hennepin County sounds like you're doing an incredible job with getting the word out and making sure that people know all of the options. And let's just talk a minute about the machines themselves in case there's people that have never used them. These machines, and I'm trying to get confirmation from you guys. I know they can talk, but I don't think they have to talk either. I think there's some large print type abilities.
7: Yep, the screens will zoom. Yep, they will talk with there's a, you know, a keypad with, we call it a Braille keypad, which has, you know, tactile buttons on it that, so you use headphones and then use the keypad with buttons to navigate the ballot with the screen reader. They have a built-in screen reader on the machines. You can navigate it that way for, and that's what I prefer is to use the speech output with headphones and the keypad. And then, for a low vision user, for example, who may not want to use the speech output or not be used to that, there is a zoom feature. They can basically enlarge the ballot, and you can basically have a large print ballot right there on your screen. And then it works like a touch screen. You can just touch the screen and select your candidate right there with the touch screen. And then one of our machines, the Express Vote, actually has a feature where a voter could hook up a sip and puff device. And this is a device that someone would operate, I believe, with like their mouth and their face for someone with motor disabilities who would have trouble using their hands and feet for motor skills. So that's another feature. They have to bring their own sip and puff device. And I have never actually seen the machine operated that way, but I know that is possible.
9: I'll just add that there are lots of different machines across the country. We have two in Hennepin County. There's lots of different machines in Minnesota, lots of different machines across the country. And so some of the features vary, but they do have to be accessible for people with disabilities. So if you're curious, if listeners are curious about what machines are available in your area at your polling place, reach out to your local election office and reach out to your Secretary of State's office. They should have a list of the machines and capabilities on their website. We do in Hennepin County or in Minnesota at mnvotes.gov. You can see what county has which devices. And that might help you figure out what to do on election day. I'll also mention it would be great if local offices like ours, like we do, do demonstrations. So if your local NFB chapter wants to host your local election office to do a demonstration of the machine, reach out. Go reach out to your local election office, and hopefully they have time. I know we're all very busy right now, but hopefully they have time and resources to do that.
6: And I love that you guys are doing that. I think that's so important. Being familiar with the machine before you get to the polling place is going to be key with respect to ensuring that you're actually able to use it, because your knowledge of the machine is going to be key in those polls where the poll worker may not necessarily be up to speed, we'll say.
5: Definitely. And they are easy. They are designed to be easy to use. But I agree with Anil. The more you are familiar, the less surprises you'll have, especially if you've never voted before. It's really important to be able to, if you can, get your hands. And it's always pretty funny when they have those demonstrations. Often it's things like, which do you want to vote for, dogs or cats? Or what ice cream flavor is your favorite? It's just, it's funny the way that they will, you know, do these different funny elections, mock elections. Yeah. It always makes me smile to see what types of mock election questions are asked.
6: But being prepared is key. And I was curious, Jeff, maybe you know, I tell people, try to access the sample ballot before you go, so you'll know who's running what the referendums are, what the questions are, so that you actually go in with an idea of how you want to vote. Does HAVA cover ensuring that like the sample ballot information is accessible?
8: So HAVA does cover that to an extent. It varies at times based off of what the accessibility, it can also be, they could provide that information right before you enter the polling place.
6: Interesting.
8: So I agree. You should be able to call ahead and request some of that information and let them know that you'll be participating in the election of that particular, in that particular polling place. But I think it's one of those things that the more you prep the polling location prior to election day, the more likelihood they will have that information available before you even get to the polling place for you.
6: And I normally pull mine down from the web. And I know that in many instances, a lot of our Newsline, NFB Newsline local channels also publish the sample ballot information. So individuals who are blind or print disabled can go into their local Newsline channel and get information on what that ballot is going to look like and what who the candidates are going to be and what the questions are. But being informed before you get to the polls, I think, is very important.
9: Almost all of the Secretary of State's websites, if that's who runs elections in your state, have the sample ballots on their website. So, for example, in Minnesota, we should have those sample ballots up in the next couple of weeks here prior to in-person absentee voting starting on September 20th. And those are all screen reader capable.
5: Wow, absentee voting. I love how you did that, but we need to take a quick break. So after the break, we are going to talk about absentee voting, which is one more way that people can mark their ballot. So please stay tuned for the Nation's Blind podcast.
10: PAC plan is our pre-authorized contribution plan. This is a way for anyone to make contributions to our organization on an ongoing basis. And that ongoing basis enables us to be able to budget for the money that's coming up. Anyone who wants to contribute to the plan for the first time or who wants to up their contribution, just share with us some financial information. It can either be a debit card or a bank account and routing number, and we will make sure that your generous donation is processed each month. There are two ways that you can do this. One, you can go to nfb.org/PAC. That's P-A-C. You can also give us a call at 1-877-NFB-2-PAC. That's 1-877-632-2722. Leave a message that does not contain financial information, but that contains your contact info, and one of our folks will call you back.
5: You're listening to the Nation's Blind podcast. This episode is all about voting. And before the break, Lydia mentioned absentee ballots. And that is one more way. We've talked a lot about how you can vote in person, but there are also ways to vote absentee. And in some states, including Maryland, we have absentee ballots that you can mark in an accessible way. Now, unfortunately, there are still difficulties with submitting those ballots because you have to sign it. You have to submit it in an envelope that's signed in a certain place in a certain way. And so you still will need help in order to submit your ballots. You're not really able to do it independently, even though you're able to mark it independently. But in other states, they're now having people be able to have absentee ballots and actually vote and submit them electronically. So how do people find out whether they're able to vote absentee, whether the absentee marking is accessible, whether they can electronically submit? Where would they go or what would they do to get that information?
9: Yeah, so I would suggest, again, your Secretary of State's office should have that information on their website, or you can call up your local election office to figure out what accessible voting options are available to you and if there's an accessible absentee ballot available to you. In Minnesota, like you mentioned in Maryland, there is the accessible absentee ballot, which can be emailed to voters who have disabilities. That ballot is emailed to the voter and then they complete it with a screen reader. But exactly like you were saying, they do have to then print out the ballot and then send it back to our office in the mail or drop it off. So that second part of that is not as accessible as possible. I know other states allow electronic return of those accessible absentee ballots. In Minnesota and like you said, Maryland, it does have to be returned by mail. But for all of those options, I would highly suggest contacting your local election office, looking on their website, or looking at your Secretary of State's website.
5: And I would think, too, for figuring out how to register to vote, I think some states still you're able to register the day of elections, other states you are not. So I'm guessing all things election would be on that Secretary of State's website. And I'm also guessing that there might be ways to have registration drives, and maybe that could be something that a local chapter might want to consider before elections. Maybe while they are demonstrating the machines, they could possibly have a voter registration drive at the same time.
9: That's a fantastic use of that time, is to make sure that folks both know what the machines feel like and also make sure that they're prepped, that they're registered, that they know when and how and where they're going to vote. So I'd highly recommend local chapters do registration drives as well.
7: Another thing to point out with the accessible absentee ballots is they're a great option for deafblind voters. And I know this has been a topic that's come up more in recent years. Because the accessible voting machines, due to security concerns and those sorts of things, they do not have Braille support where you could hook up a refreshable Braille display to an accessible voting machine at this time. But for a deafblind voter who would like to vote using their Braille display, if they request an absentee ballot to be emailed to them, they can just use their equipment at home, hook their refreshable Braille display up to their computer, and fill out their ballot that way. Of course, as we said, they would still need help with, you know, the filling out the envelope and getting that mailed back in. But for a deafblind voter, I think the accessible absentee ballot right now would be a great option for them.
5: It just proves that we have more advocacy to do, because to me, if somebody can hook up a sip and puff to a machine, I don't see what really the difference would be about hooking up a Braille display. I think it's just something that nobody's thought about, but that's something maybe that we can start to advocate for in our own states, and maybe also on a federal level at some point when voting becomes a hot topic again, or when we think we can get regulations through.
9: There's a question around if voters can receive a Braille ballot. This is a state-by-state law. Some states do produce Braille ballots. It sounds like a couple states do. We reached out to Thomas Hicks at the Election Assistance Commission to see if he knew the number of states that produce Braille ballots. And we don't have that number as of this recording, but reach out to your local election office, see if that's something that they do. We don't do that in Minnesota, but we'll look into it for the future. But it is based on your state's law.
6: Yeah, I think the voting process itself is continuing to evolve. I love the potential excitement of the electronic ballot delivery and return system, which I think is active in some states, maybe, if I'm not mistaken, West Virginia and Colorado. And I'm a proponent of going to that space, right? I appreciate individuals who, for whatever reason, the convenience of voting from home works for them. But I like instances of being in the community as a blind person, you know, engaging and being seen and letting people know that blind people are exercising, you know, our rights and responsibilities just like everyone else, I think is an important. So not only my personal responsibility as a citizen, but also as a member of the National Federation of the Blind, really setting expectations for blind people to be fully participating members of our communities. And as you said, Melissa, that's going to require a lot of advocacy. So Jeff, can you tell us a little bit about, you know, some of our advocacy efforts moving toward that eventual goal?
8: Absolutely. And as you mentioned, Neil, West Virginia does have electronic ballot return, and so does North Carolina, I believe you stated. 13 states actually have electronic ballot return. And the benefit from electronic ballot return is it allows the user to verify their vote as well. So when you have electronic ballot delivery and return, and as Neil and Melissa, you both were mentioning how the ballot has to be printed, the verification process isn't there when it comes to blind and low vision voters. But with electronic ballot return, it is there because they're able to verify when that ballot is being cast, what was marked. And with that, 13 states have this. With UACAVA voters, it's actually close to the numbers over 30 states.
6: Can you explain what UACAVA voters are?
8: Sure. UACAVA voters is uniformed and overseas voters. So these are or military voters. So these are, you know, these could be troops that are serving overseas. Mm-hmm. They could be American citizens that are just living abroad. They could be the family members of troops that are serving overseas. So those particular voters have access in over 30 states. Voters with disabilities, as I mentioned, is only 13 right now. So our advocacy efforts is to increase that number, obviously, especially in those states where UACAVA voters have that opportunity. Mm-hmm. In fact, many lawsuits were actually filed out of those 13 states. Several of them were due to lawsuits where the courts determined that if you are allowing UOCAVA voters to have electronic ballot return, then you have to allow that same concept or that same manner of voting to voters of disabilities, because it was they found it unconstitutional that you're permitting one group to vote in this way, but not another group.
6: It makes sense that it's a proven concept. I'm definitely a proponent that we need to give our best to our military. They're making the ultimate sacrifice for our freedoms. But I think at a minimum, the fact that they're able to do it is a proof of concept. So if the concern was whether it could be done and whether there's any safety or security concerns, we've overcome those barriers. So why not open it up for more people who can use that as a means to fully participate in this process, to actually participate?
8: Absolutely. I couldn't agree with you more on that statement, Anil. And we've been advocating in several states to enact electronic ballot return. And how we do that is we form coalitions with other disability groups, whether it's other groups, other blindness groups or other groups. I believe before we were talking about at the polling place and in person, people with hand dexterities that wouldn't be able to operate and using the sip and puff. Well, the same concept applies for them when it comes to electronic ballot return. So there's an incentive for them to join in a coalition with us to advocate for some of these common goals that we have to achieve electronic ballot return. And we've been doing this in states that have UOCAVA voters voting in that way, but also states that do not. You can make the argument if UOCAVAs have this, the permit, you know, the right to vote that way, then the voters with disabilities should. But the Americans with Disability Act, Title II of the Americans with Disability Act, says that if you allow anyone to vote remotely, any voter that has the option to vote remotely, then voters with disabilities should have the same opportunity. Mm-hmm. So with that being said, any state that has remote voting, which many of them do, I believe it's over 40 of them do at this point, then voters with disabilities should have the same opportunity to vote both privately and independently using a remote device as well.
6: And the beauty of that is they're using their existing technology. So Matt mentioned earlier, deafblind users integrating a Braille display into a voting machine. Well, I have a Braille display at my home computer. If it is a deafblind person, they probably have a refreshable Braille display hooked up to the system that they will be using for this electronic ballot delivery and return system. Same with someone, like you said, with mobility dexterity. They have whatever sip and puff or whatever voice dictation manipulation of their computer already installed. So the accommodation is already built in their own home environment.
5: Yeah, absolutely. And I love what President Riccobono says about this. He often says, if astronauts from the International Space Station can cast their votes and it can be secure, then why can't people on Earth do the same thing?
6: How about that? Wow.
5: Which always makes me laugh.
6: Wow. Yeah, we can keep it encrypted from the Klingons. I don't know why.
5: Yeah, exactly.
6: Very nice. Yeah, I like it. I'm going to start using that. That's awesome. If they can vote from space.
5: You never heard him say that? Oh,
6: no,
5: my goodness.
6: Yeah. Wow. It's true, though. Very true.
5: Yeah. No, it is true. It is true. Absolutely. So I don't know. Are there other things that we haven't covered? Are there things that any of our guests would like to say to our listeners before we wrap up this wonderful episode?
7: One thing I could say is because I know it's been mentioned a lot over the years, one of the struggles we've had as blind people is, and we kind of touched on this earlier, is with the accessible voting machines, is making sure that they are set up and ready to go at the polling place. And that's been a struggle over the years, that they'll be in the corner and not set up or not plugged in. If blind voters are still finding that to be the case, contact your local election office. It might even be your city hall, whether it's your city hall, your county election office, your secretary of state, or all of them, whoever runs elections in your state, and let them know that this is an issue and that accessible voting machines are not being prioritized, because they really should be prioritized. You know, when election judges are trained that the machines must be set up and ready to go. And it is on the election offices at the hyper local level, as in counties. And like I say, in some cases, even cities, who train those election workers, who set up the machines, who store the machines, who do that work. So if voters are having trouble with that, yeah, contact your local election office and get in touch with them and express your concerns to them.
5: And that's for early voting, too, which I think is really important. We didn't even cover that, but people who have disabilities should have at least one way to vote in any early voting that might be offered by your state.
7: Yes, absolutely. Yep, early voting be the same as election day.
5: Yep, yes. Same as election day. And then, Jeff, just a quick question. I don't know if we're doing this year. I know we have the survey, but in past years, we've done

0: if you're doing it by email, it's myvote@nfb.org. And if you choose to call, it's 410-659-9314. And the extension is 8683. And that actually spells out vote on your telephone keypad.
1: Oh, look at that. I see what we did there. That's amazing. Good for us. Well, I had no idea that was up all year round. That's fantastic.
2: Could I actually throw in one last question to Jeff? So what the complaints that you receive on the hotline, where do those go back to local election office? What is done with those? Where do those go?
0: Sure. So we keep those to bring up when we do have meetings with, you know, the U.S. Department of Justice, if it's a particular Secretary of State's office. But we also want to notify, and I believe we mentioned this previously, but also allow the person that is submitting the complaint where they can submit their complaint individually as well. So if they want to submit a complaint to the Department of Justice or to their Secretary of State's office, to point them in the right direction so that they can submit that information. But we do keep that as well, so that when we are having meetings with those elected officials or folks within the administration, we can have those conversations.
3: I want to add, in addition to contacting your local election office and contacting the NFB hotline, if you have issues, please, please fill out a HABA complaint form if you're experiencing issues in a federal election with these materials or with accessibility at the polling place. It's really important to fill out that complaint form so that there is a paper trail, so that people, so that election admin and county attorneys can go back and make sure that that complaint is investigated and that issue is resolved. We have lots of support on the federal side from the Election Assistance Commission, which was put in place by HABA to rectify a lot of these situations. The Elections Assistance Commission, if there's any election officials listening out there, is a great resource for you to go and find more ways to make sure that we are administering accessible elections. So please make sure you fill out that HABA complaint form.
1: Excellent. And where would people find that?
3: Yeah, you can find it, I think, on the Election Assistance Commission website. You can find it likely on your Secretary of State's website. It's on the Minnesota Secretary of State's website. Some states do have their own complaint forms. So Minnesota does have our own complaint form for non-federal elections. So if you're a Minnesota voter and you encounter issues at the polling place and it's not a federal election, please fill out that Minnesota complaint form. If we get a HABA complaint form for non-federal elections, we will still investigate. But just know that HABA is really just for federal elections, and you may have a different state form for other elections.
4: Well, this has been a lot to take in. I want to thank Jeff for being a good shepherd for all of the work that the NFB continues to do to ensure that blind people have the independent right to cast our ballot. Lydia, thank you for creating a space that is responsive to the needs of voters with disabilities, and definitely engaging or allowing Matt to engage the way he does. And Matt, thank you for being on the front line. And I think that more and more blind people should get more active in this process and even be poll workers during election day. I think that our presence there has a lot of win-win. So we're hoping that people benefited from the information shared on the podcast. Love to hear your stories. Any advice that you have on how we can make the process better would be greatly appreciated. But by whatever means, please get registered and vote. That's the big thing.
1: So it sounds like Secretary of State or local election commissions are really the places where you would go to find the most up-to-date resources, obviously, for your own state. But I do think that the NFB also has a webpage that we update with different tools and things. Is that right?
0: That's correct, Melissa. We have, if you go to nfb.org/vote, we have a webpage that will provide you with the Secretary of State's webpages, as you mentioned. It'll provide you with the information that I was speaking about previously, where you can send your stories. And then the voting hotline as well. It'll also have videos of the ballot marking devices. And when we were speaking earlier about contacting your particular polling place or your Secretary of State's office to figure out what kind of ballot marking device they'll be using at your particular polling place, we have examples and YouTube videos of how those devices operate and all the features that are included with those devices. So it's a great opportunity. If you're not familiar, this is your first time voting, or even if this is your 70th time voting, to go to that page and look at what devices will be used and get familiar with them, so that when you enter the polling place, you understand how the device works.
1: And that's wonderful, because if you can't, for some reason,

0: make it to a chapter meeting where they're being demonstrated, or your chapter can't get somebody to come because we are getting to election crunch time, at least you'd have that video, at least you'd have that information. And I would guess that that would also have information about how it correctly needs to be set up so that it will talk or it will Zoom. So that's wonderful. I had no idea that we had that available. And I think we also have a poll workers toolkit there, which is also really good information. And I love when blind people are poll workers. I know a few of them, but even for sighted poll workers, I think it talks about what you can do to help make the voting experience as good as possible for anybody with disabilities and for people that are blind or who have low vision.
1: Absolutely. And it gives them also what they are expected as well. In a lot of these instances, when it comes to the ballot marking devices, most voters, you know, even the voters that have vision, they want to get to the fastest line. So it's actually an incentive for these poll workers to utilize these machines to get the lines down, because they're going to be used if it's available and up and running, not only by individuals with disabilities, but also with individuals without disabilities. So this the poll worker training will kind of give them a guide of how the ballot marking devices, what's the significance of them, and also if a blind voter enters the polling place, what to expect.
0: Well, that's great.
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5: We Don't Have North Here, by Barbara Pierce. Caption: Barbara Pierce at the Capitol in Washington. End of caption. People tend to be curious about blindness. Perhaps the single item which arouses the most curiosity is how a person can, without seeing where he or she is going, move about without assistance both inside and out. Despite appearances, there's no magic involved. Barbara Pierce addresses this subject in the story that follows. Here is what she has to say. Blindness is both frightening and puzzling to most people. It's frightening because most people depend completely on their eyes to tell them about the world. So the idea of moving and working and playing without that information is more than unnerving. It's puzzling because people have no notion how anybody could gather enough information using a cane to travel safely. Some years ago, the 5-year-old daughter of an acquaintance began talking to her mother about the magic lady who passed their house every day. My friend could not imagine what the child meant until the day she called her mother to the window to see me walking past on my way to the hospital where I served as chaplain. I was moving my long white cane in an arc in front of me, and the little girl triumphantly explained that I had to be magic since I was there, and the leash was there, but the dog I was walking was invisible. Even without believing in invisible dogs, many people tend to behave as though some sort of magic were associated with the use of the white cane. It doesn't seem possible to them that a person could move safely and confidently by moving a cane, listening to traffic noise and the echoes made by the cane tip, noting wind and sun direction, and feeling the contours of the ground. In reality, blind people depend on finding objects with a light tap of the cane and then avoiding them. The long white cane is very good at identifying cars parked across sidewalks, holes in the street, and parking meters. It is hard for sighted people to believe that blind people really do know where they are and where they are bound. I have a blind friend who entered the elevator in her office building one morning to find that the only other passenger was a gentleman. As she stepped in, he inquired, "Do you know what floor you want?" She smiled and pushed the correct button, but she wondered what he thought she was planning to do in the elevator if she didn't know where she was going. As a blind traveler, I always appreciate receiving accurate information in an unfamiliar area. In my work, I travel a good deal, so I frequently find myself in unfamiliar airports. I was once walking toward the ground transportation area of an airport new to me when I became aware that a man was following me down the almost deserted concourse. My cane touched a signpost, and I detoured around it and continued toward the exit. The man said, "I don't understand how you walk so straight." I commented that I had obviously not been walking quite straight, or I would not have touched the sign. He replied, "I have been watching you for 100 yards, and I know what you've done." I explained that the public address speakers in the ceiling, the periodic metal strips running across the concourse, and the conversation of other people all helped me walk along the proper path. As we came to the terminal, I asked him for directions to the escalator. Without a pause, he said, 30 feet ahead at 2 o'clock. I thanked him and commented that he must be a pilot. He was surprised that I had guessed his occupation, but pilots too have to know where they are and how to talk about it. Many people find it hard to give good directions to a blind person, and sometimes the stress of giving directions is just too much. I will never forget a conversation I had with a member of the staff of a hotel in which I was staying for a week. On the first morning of my visit, I was standing in the lobby with my secretary asking her questions about the floor plan of the area. We were having a hard time communicating without using the points of the compass for reference, so I stopped an employee to ask which way north was. The woman paused a moment and then announced, "We don't have north here." I assured her that even though the river flowing through the city meant that the streets did not run exactly north-south and east-west, compasses still indicated north in that part of the world, but she couldn't tell me which way it was. In the end, I had to put my question to someone else. In short, there is nothing magical about using a long white cane. It takes practice, common sense, and good information. You can help.
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7: Illustration: Ray Kurzweil honored at his alma mater, MIT. A photo appears on the page, the caption, "Anil Lewis, holding his white cane and braille display, stands beside Ray Kurzweil." Ray Kurzweil, renowned inventor, futurist, and longtime advocate for accessible technology and supporter of the National Federation of the Blind, received the Massachusetts Institute of Technology's MIT Robert A. Mew Alumni Award from the School of Humanities, Arts, and Social Sciences. In his lecture upon receiving this prestigious award for MIT alumni, Reinventing Intelligence, Kurzweil reflected on his optimism about artificial intelligence and human progress. Shown here with Anil Lewis, Executive Director for Blindness Initiatives of the National Federation of the Blind, Dr. Kurzweil pioneered groundbreaking reading and language recognition technologies that have empowered blind and low-vision people worldwide. The first was the Kurzweil Reading Machine, which was created in collaboration with the Federation, and other collaborative projects followed. Today, the reading technology is available on multiple mainstream devices, as well as products specifically designed for the blind. Anil shared that Dr. Kurzweil views these accomplishments with characteristic humility, openly and humbly expressing his appreciation for being part of this transformative journey with blind people. We congratulate our friend, Dr. Kurzweil, for this prestigious recognition of his many outstanding achievements.
6: Blindness is not the characteristic that defines you or your future. You're listening to NFBRN, the National Federation of the Blind Radio Network.
7: Back to School Bags for Braille Readers by Peggy Chong. A photo appears on the page, the caption, "Peggy Chong." From the editor: "These days you may be most familiar with Peggy Chong as the Blind History Lady, but she has been a leader in the National Federation of the Blind for decades and currently serves as president of the Aurora chapter of the Colorado affiliate. In this short article, she tells of a braille and tactile literacy project that her chapter undertook, and which others might wish to replicate. Here is what she says. The Aurora chapter of the National Federation of the Blind of Colorado, a chapter of mostly seniors, gave 5 braille readers from the Greater Denver Area Public Schools a back-to-school bag at our September meeting this fall. Each bag was valued at more than $200. Over the past few years, several of our members worked with blind high school and college students and were surprised to learn that many of them had exposure to braille learning options but had no idea how to take advantage of them. Even some of the teachers of blind students, TBS, had no idea that their students could order their favorite books in Braille through the National Library Service for the Blind and Print Disabled, NLS, and be allowed to keep the book using NLS's Braille on Demand service. Last January, the new board of the Aurora chapter met to discuss the upcoming year's chapter goals and activities. Several worried that our blind kids in the area were not getting enough Braille and reading and writing practice. It was noted that the schools were generous in purchasing Braille note takers and other high-tech devices, but that the blind students often could not take their devices home. Some members said that their sighted children and or grandchildren, now teachers in public schools, received back-to-school bags for their students, but everything was in print and not inclusive for our blind kids. Everyone felt that each blind child should be able to have at home their own tools to allow them to do their homework independently, along with inclusive tools so mom, dad, grandparents, or guardians could help them understand and complete homework assignments. We talked about what a back-to-school bag could look like and how our chapter could raise the money to supply a bag. Over the next several months, members researched and gathered supplies. Michelle Chacon, board member of the chapter and a TBS, began contacting other TBSs through the greater Denver area to whom we could present the bags. To our sadness, the search took months, but we were ultimately able to find 5 Braille readers. Each bag included items that would encourage the reading and writing of Braille, tactile literacy, inclusive family time, and better access to school, home, and community participation for the kids. We included 1. A tote bag sold by our Parents of Blind Children division that was large and strong enough and had large pockets to separate the smaller items from the Braille books. 2. A Braille novel. 3. Cornerstones, the National Federation of the Blind of Colorado's History of Blind Leaders in both print and Braille. 4. A slate and stylus with a Dymo tape slot. 5. Dymo tape. 6. Braille paper. 7. A Braille ruler. 8. A Braille protractor. 9. A Braille number line. 10. A Braille calendar from the American Action Fund for Blind Children and Adults. 11. A sensational blackboard to create raised line drawings made by Colorado's own inclusive artist, Ann Cunningham. The blackboard weighs little, is easy for the youngest students to carry in their backpack, and is simple enough to use so that a fellow student can trace a drawing with an ink pen and create a raised line picture for their classmate. 12. Drawing paper for the blackboard. 13. Scented markers to make their artwork at home fun and creative. 14. An accessible game. Each bag had a different game. 15. A bag of off-the-shelf do-it-yourself accessibility tools. 16. An envelope with handouts for mom or dad. After the bags were presented, snacks were served, and the parents and children got a chance to work with the blind adults to learn how to use the items in the bag. We encouraged the families to reach out to us if they have any future questions about accessibility and inclusion for their blind child.
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7: Math That Feels Good, enabling sighted and blind people to share the mathematical experience by Al Maneki. There is a photo on the page, the caption, Al Maneki. From the editor, Al Maneki is a living legend. He has gone where few blind people have gone before, into the field of mathematics, and beyond this, he thinks it is a field in which more blind people should be involved. He knows technology and the software sighted people use to perform all of the mathematical functions required to be a skilled mathematician. He continuously presses the National Federation of the Blind to be a leading force in the incremental steps required to give us full access to the tools of science, technology, engineering, art, and mathematics. He is quick to credit the efforts of others in the work that he does, and this you will clearly see in his article. Here it is. Author's note: I want to begin this article by acknowledging the valuable assistance of fellow team member Karen Herstein, who verified most of the facts and citations given here. I also want to thank the other members of the Nemeth Braille translation team: Martha Siegel, Alexei S. Kolesnikov, Rob Beezer, and Volker Sorge, for reviewing the first draft and making suggestions. I also want to thank David Farmer, Director of Programs, and the American Institute of Mathematics for its support and assistance with our work on Nemeth Braille translation. As the author of this article, I assume full responsibility for any errors, misrepresentations, and oversights. Readers who wish to contact me may do so by email, apmaneki@earthlink.net. Almaneki. The beginning. The press release issued by the American Institute of Mathematics, AIM, on January 16, 2020, said in part, "Mathematics and science Braille textbooks are expensive and require an enormous effort to produce. Until now, a team of researchers has developed a method for easily creating textbooks in Braille, with an initial focus on mathematics textbooks. The new process is made possible by a new authoring system which serves as a universal translator for textbook formats, combined with enhancements to the standard method for putting mathematics in a web page. Basing the new work on established systems will ensure that the production of Braille textbooks will become easy, inexpensive, and widespread." This press release was issued in conjunction with the annual Joint Mathematics Meeting, JMM, of the American Mathematical Society, AMS, Mathematical Association of America, MAA, and several other professional mathematics organizations. There was a special session at this year's JMM, held in Denver, on open educational resources. A one-hour portion of this session was devoted to talks by me and two of our team members on the progress we have made so far. We will have more to say about AIM later in this article. The work described in this press release has been taking place quietly but with considerable NFB involvement since 2017. Given the considerable progress that has been made to date, the overwhelmingly positive response to this press release and to our JMM talks from both the mathematics and the blind communities, this is the right moment to inform readers of this magazine about this effort. Let me emphasize here that this is still too early for anyone to expect that mathematics textbooks can be produced on demand and delivered promptly. For a very long time, the development of an easy, inexpensive, and widely used piece of software to convert printed mathematics texts into Nemeth Braille has been considered the holy grail of providing mathematics textbooks to blind students. Mark Maurer, the immediate past president, told me that years ago, he asked Abraham Nemeth and Tim Cranmer to work on automated Nemeth Braille translation software. This was to no avail. Both leading technology giants of that day did not take up Dr. Maurer's request. Anyone who has experienced the pleasure of learning mathematics from a hard copy Braille text can tell you how much simpler the learning process and self-discovery can be. By keeping the fingers of one hand on an initial calculation and by keeping the fingers of the other hand on a concluding calculation, one can mull over the sequence of calculations that leads from the first one to the final one. In the case of logical arguments, one can mull over the sequence of logical steps that would lead from an initial proposition to a conclusion. To save textbook space and to challenge readers' mathematical abilities, textbook authors will frequently leave out this immediate material. Hard copy format of a mathematical text gives the reader the necessary time to think about the material and fill in the details left by the author to the readers. In the case of tactile diagrams, a reader may use both hands to explore the patterns and the relationships displayed by the entire diagram. This type of exploration is simply not possible when a diagram is described verbally. A verbal rendering of a diagram may introduce the describer's own interpretations of that diagram, depriving the listener of the opportunity for self-discovery of that diagram's content. This is not to say that the use of refreshable Braille displays has no place in mathematics. We will have more to say about refreshable Braille displays later in this article. The backstory. Our story begins with Natalie Shaheen, the project director for the National Federation of the Blind's Spatial Ability and Blind Engineering Research Project and the program director for the associated NFBEQ summer programs, undertaking her doctoral studies at Towson University under Dr. Jonathan Lazar. As Martha Siegel, Professor Emerita, Department of Mathematics, Towson University, tells it, Shaheen and Lazar discussed the difficulties and delays in obtaining a Braille textbook for a required statistics course. This tale of woe is well known to many of us. Lazar suggested that Shaheen take this matter up with Siegel. The outcome of this conversation was an enraged Dr. Martha Siegel, determined to do something about this. At this point, in early 2017, Siegel and I had an extensive conversation and began to map out a strategy. Our first collaboration was Guidelines for Collegiate Faculty to Teach Mathematics to Blind and Visually Impaired Students, which appeared in the summer 2017 issue of Future Reflections, the NFB's quarterly publication for parents of blind children. See Braille Monitor show notes page for link. Siegel is the ideal spokesperson to promote our quest for the holy grail of automated Braille translation software. She has boundless energy and is totally committed to our Braille project. Siegel served as the editor of Mathematics Magazine from 1991 to 1996 and as secretary of the Mathematical Association of America, MAA, from 1996 to 2010. She was a faculty member in the mathematics department of Towson University from 1971 until 2015, when she became Professor Emerita. From her extensive service, she has many contacts in the mathematics community. The team and the method. From the beginning, Siegel has held a firm mental image of how Braille translation software might work. She realized that Braille translation from all renditions of LaTeX and other presentation software languages would be virtually impossible because we cannot anticipate the form and structure of all presentation languages. Despite the overabundance of just LaTeX versions alone, Siegel's plan was to develop a standard version of LaTeX to provide the framework for Braille translation software. She insisted that authors could be persuaded to write their textbooks in the standardized LaTeX version, enabling straightforward Braille translations. In the summer of 2018, Siegel recruited Alexei Kolesnikov, a colleague at Towson University. Although he had no prior experience with Braille translation, he was very familiar with LaTeX. He realized, along with Martha and me, that converting the words is easy. Braille is just another alphabet. The hard part is converting the structure of the book in a non-visual way, converting the mathematics formulas, and converting the graphs and diagrams. Given the amazing technology available today, we thought it would be easy to piece together existing tools into an automated process, Kolesnikov said later. Our approach to developing Braille translation software depended on breaking up the overall problem into three distinct problems, then solving each piece separately. First, the overall structure. A typical mathematics textbook uses visual clues to indicate chapters, sections, captions, and other landmarks. In Braille, all the letters are the same size and shape, so these structural elements are described with special symbols. Second, accurately conveying complicated mathematical formulas. In Braille, mathematics formulas are represented using the Nemeth Braille code. The existence of the Nemeth Braille code simplifies the problem of automated Braille translation for us, i.e., when the translation software encounters a mathematical expression or formula, simply convert it into its Nemeth equivalent. Third, providing a non-visual tactile way to represent graphs and diagrams. The non-visual representation of graphs and diagrams remains a unique challenge. Many of the usual tools of presenting information using color, thickness of a line, shading, etc. are not available in tactile graphics. The tips of our fingers have a much lower resolution than our eyes, so the size of the image must be bigger, yet still fit on the Braille page. The labels that include a picture must be translated to Braille and placed so that they do not interfere with the drawn lines. Diagrams that show three-dimensional shapes are particularly hard to read in a tactile format. Our plan to develop a standardized version of LaTeX began to change when Siegel introduced us to the American Institute of Mathematics, AIM, in January 2019 at the JMM, which was held in Baltimore. AIM is an organization devoted to advancing mathematical knowledge through collaboration, to broadening participation in the mathematical endeavors, and to increasing the awareness of the contributions of the mathematical sciences to society. Since 2002, AIM has been part of the National Science Foundation, NSF, Mathematical Sciences Institute's program. One of the participants from AIM was Rob Beezer, a mathematics professor at the University of Puget Sound in Washington State. His participation was most fortunate for us. He had already developed an authoring tool which he called Pretext, open-source software that contains all the properties of the standardized version of LaTeX that we were hoping to develop. In August 2018, Siegel and Kolesnikov initiated a call with Beezer and David Farmer from AIM about Pretext. But it was the 2019 JMM where Beezer spoke with Volker Sorge about Braille. More on Volker Sorge later in this article. Later that day, Siegel, Kolesnikov, Volker, Beezer, Farmer, Hirstein, and I gathered at a table where we were introduced to Brian Connery, AIM's director. Looking back, it would be fair to say that this is when our Nemeth Braille team was formed and our collaboration with AIM was solidified. Beezer sees automated Braille translation software as a natural extension of a dream he has been pursuing for several years. We have been developing a system for writing textbooks which automatically produces print versions as well as online, EPUB, Jupyter, and other formats. Our mantra is, write once, read everywhere. Beezer added Braille as an output format in his system when we decided to use Pretext as our standardized file format and authoring tool. According to Beezer's scheme, we may consider all the Braille codes, Nemeth, Music, etc., as just another presentation language on par with EPUB, Jupyter, etc. What a novel view of Braille! All the elements of the first problem will be handled through Pretext. The non-mathematical elements in a Pretext file may be transferred as inputs to LibLui, an open-source Braille translator and backtranslator. The output BRF file for the translated mathematics textbook is created by LibLui. The codes in the Pretext file identify the mathematical elements for us. These elements are then inserted into a Nemeth Braille translator, and the translated Nemeth code is transferred into its proper positions in the BRF file. For our Nemeth Braille translator, we are using MathJax, a standard, open-source package for displaying mathematics formulas on web pages. When we met Volker Sorge, a reader in scientific document analysis in the School of Computer Science at the University of Birmingham, England, he had already extended MathJax to produce accessible mathematics content on the web through verbal screen readers. This MathJax accessibility was initially introduced as part of a grant from the Alfred P. Sloan Foundation with support from AMS and the Society for Industrial and Applied Mathematics, SIAM. Sorge was added to our team when he agreed to extend MathJax accessibility to include electronic braille devices and hard copy braille printers. Sorge noted, "We have made great progress in having MathJax produce accessible mathematics content on the web, so the conversion to braille was a natural extension of that work." Sorge is a member of the MathJax Consortium and the sole developer of Speech Rule Engine, the system that is the core of the Nemeth translation and provides accessibility features in MathJax and other online tools. When I inquired about the connection between AIM and MathJax, I got three responses from Sorge, Farmer, and Siegel. Here are their direct quotations. According to Sorge, "We, i.e. MathJax and Alex Jordan, Mathematics Department, Portland Community College, organized an AIM workshop on mathematics accessibility on the web a few years ago. That's where Rob and I started experimenting with Braille translation. But I assume most people were aware of MathJax before that, as it is the main solution to transform and render math on the web." According to Farmer, "I was going to say it as, AIM is not involved with MathJax, but AIM is involved with Volker because of the workshop he co-organized in May 2018. According to Siegel, "And we are involved with AIM, and therefore MathJax, because I saw that AIM had sponsored the workshop on web accessibility for the blind, and I contacted Brian Conry. MAA has been recommending MathJax for a while. Currently, we have no solutions to the third problem, i.e., the automated generation of tactile graphs and diagrams. At best, graphs and diagrams may be generated from PDF files and scaled to size to fit a standard 11-inch by 11.5-inch braille sheet. Individual graphs and diagrams, once they have been embossed, are then manually inserted into the proper positions in a braille volume that has already been generated from the BRF file. Alexei Kolesnikov has done much of the work and gained valuable experience in producing tactile graphs and diagrams. He has used a TigerMax braille embosser to produce them. Converting the print labels into braille labels also requires an extra level of attention to details. All these difficulties will have to be taken into consideration for us to automate textbook production completely." The grant. The initial work for automated Nemeth braille translation was funded by a grant issued in 2019 to Towson University from the American Action Fund for Blind Children and Adults. Under this grant, we began to develop some of the methods for automated translation as stated in the three problem areas. Kolesnikov downloaded a set of Calculus II lecture notes with the belief that if we could translate these notes, we would be able to translate anything at an equivalent or lower class level. Our translation of the chapter on double integrals of functions over regions in these lecture notes revealed several problems with the structure elements of pretext that were intended for Braille translation and the Nemeth translation from MathJax. After several iterations of proofreading by Hirstein and myself, improvements and corrections were made to pretext, and some improvements were made to the MathJax Nemeth translator. I think we have the pretext translation software working quite well, but we don't have all the features that we need in Speech Rule Engine and MathJax. To avoid the difficulties inherent in embossing three-dimensional diagrams, we decided not to attempt a complete translation of these Calculus II lecture notes. However, we gained valuable experience in the art and craft of automated Braille translation. To complete work on the current grant, we began a Braille translation of the open-source textbook Abstract Algebra, Theory and Applications, AATA, by Thomas W. Judson, written initially in pretext. In the standard mathematic curriculum, abstract algebra is taught at a comparable level to or a slightly higher level than Calculus II. As of this writing, we have brailled the first five chapters, and Hirstein and I are now proofreading them. Diagrams have been produced for these five chapters. The diagrams are accurate, but work is still needed to automate the process of producing braille labels and placing these labels in their proper positions, and if necessary, providing additional text explaining what is in the diagram. For the purposes of demonstration, we brought a braille copy of Chapter 2 with no diagrams and a set of embossed diagrams from Chapter 1, both items containing imperfections, of Judson's book to the JMM. The other two speakers from our team were Sorge and Kolesnikov. The overall response to our three presentations was most enthusiastic. Members of the audience went away with a better understanding of pretext, Nemeth braille, and the importance of hard copy braille textbooks for blind and visually impaired students. They sympathized with and supported the need for pretext. However, in addition to the target audience at JMM, we must develop a greater appreciation for pretext and Nemeth in the overall mathematics community. This was the very reason for AIM's press release at this time. The challenges of getting more textbooks authored in pretext are immense. There is the matter of inertia. Authors are accustomed to doing what they have always done. Too often they don't want to learn anything new. Textbook publishers must also buy into pretext so that they will be willing to mass-produce books from pretext files. Now what? Despite the overwhelming difficulties inherent in the pretext, LibLui, MathJack's PLM approach to automated translation, this is our best strategy for getting Braille books produced rapidly. Eventually, this approach can be made to work for books in all scholarly fields, especially those involving heavy use of footnotes. While direct Braille translations from presentation languages, such as LaTeX, may be desirable, there seems to be the universal belief that Braille translation from any presentation language is impractical. Since all textbooks written in any presentation language contain so much code that is irrelevant to Braille, the process of extracting the relevant material for Braille is daunting. For this reason, there have been virtually no successful efforts at translation from presentation language files. In today's learning and research environment, downloading and uploading of mathematical content to the web is absolutely essential. Although many limitations are imposed using one-line refreshable Braille displays, these are the only devices we have for web communications. We will use them until better refreshable Braille displays become available. We must continue to insist that all mathematical materials on the web are non-visually accessible. In order to simplify the PLM translation software for the average blind or sighted user, we must improve all the software components so that file transfers and specification of parameters are easy to perform and foolproof. We must also write good documentation to guarantee ease of use. Of course, the procedures and use of PLM translation software will be non-visually accessible. I don't know when all of this will be finished. At present, if anyone wishes to write a mathematics book in pretext and to translate it into Nemeth Braille, it would be best to get in touch with Rob Beezer. Email beezer@ups.edu. For the remainder of this year, we hope to perfect our techniques in order to produce an error-free Nemeth Braille copy of AATA with diagrams. Also on the calendar this year, there will be a one-week workshop on Braille translation sponsored by AIM from August 3 through 7. At this workshop, we will reconsider all aspects of PLM translation software. We will pay special attention to the problem of automating tactile graphics. Ultimately, PLM translation software should be good enough so that any book that is translated into Nemeth Braille from it will pass the proofreading of a certified Nemeth proofreader. You can be sure that the NFB's technical and mathematical expertise will be well represented at this workshop. My take. This work on PLM translation software has been a most pleasant experience for me. It has brought back many of the memories of my student days, the struggles and the triumphs of mastering mathematical concepts without benefit of hard copy Braille textbooks. The work we are doing now will make life easier for the next generation of blind students. Despite the difficulties I faced, compared to the advantages that the upcoming students will have, there is no doubt in my mind. I would do it all over again just the way I did it. My accomplishments in mathematics are all the proof I need. I have been an NFB member for almost 50 years. Over this half century, we have accomplished enormous successes because of both our collective and individual actions. Just remember that PLM translation software would never have been started if Natalie Shaheen hadn't taken the individual action of paying a visit to Martha Siegel. My heart and soul are inextricably tied to NFB. We are the only game in town.
6: Letting the world know that blindness is not the characteristic that holds us back. We're NFBRN, the National Federation of the Blind Radio Network.
8: Ask Miss Who's It. There is a graphic on the page, the description, a formal place setting, complete with place card, bearing the Who's It logo and the words, Miss Who's It. From the editor. From time to time, Miss Who's It answers reader questions about etiquette and good manners, particularly as they involve blindness. If you would like to pose a question to Miss Who's It, you can send it to the attention of Barbara Pierce, 1800 Johnson Street, Baltimore, Maryland, 21230. Or email me at bpierce, B-P-I-E-R-C-E, at nfb.org. I will pass the questions along. Letters may be edited for space and clarity. Here are the most recent letters Miss Who's It has received. Dear Miss Who's It, as you know, the email age is upon us. The NFB has many enjoyable and informative listservs. Could you talk about email etiquette? I have read posts from people who have been downright rude to others. Other folks apparently enjoy gossiping about people on the lists as though they were talking in the privacy of their own living rooms. This spoils my enjoyment of the listserv experience, and I can't believe that it is acceptable behavior. What do you think? Civility Online. Dear Civility, Miss Who's It could not agree more with you. Rudeness, insults, verbal attacks, and incivility have no more place in internet posts of any kind than they have in face-to-face discussion. Of course, some hot-headed people indulge in such comments in person, but many more exhibit this provocative and tactless behavior when they can hide behind the anonymity of a first name or email identity. I trust that I need not point out that ladies and gentlemen never stoop to insults and verbal attacks just because no one knows exactly who they are. In the same way, courtesy and good etiquette demand that one refrain from discussing or gossiping about other people in any public setting, virtual or real. The test is simple. If you would not make the comment to the person's face, don't make it in an email post. As long as our current topic is email, Ms. Hoosett would like to start the new year with her own small rant about general email etiquette. There is no right or wrong way to send an email message, but many users have slid into inconsiderate habits that are annoying enough to constitute discourtesy to those who read or try to read their posts. Here are a few tips that, if adopted by everyone, would markedly raise the level of civility and efficiency in all email exchanges. If you follow them, those to whom you send messages will bless you and, who knows, they may even reform their ways. This list is drawn from the summer 2006 edition of the Buckeye Bulletin, a publication of the National Federation of the Blind of Ohio. Be sure that your subject line accurately reflects the content of your message. This is especially important if you are sending messages to a mailing list. If you are really going to talk about your dog, you don't want the subject of your message to be, "My favorite screen reader." And while we are on the subject of writing messages to a listserv, be very careful to answer personal or individual questions or requests off-list. Few things are more discouraging than downloading 75 messages only to find that 60 of them are from other listserv members responding to an invitation to participate in some off-list program or opportunity. Everyone on the listserv does not need to know that Joe wants the demo tape. Take note of the address of the person making the offer and write a separate email message to that person only. Also, please take mercy on other list readers and stifle your impulse to respond to the entire list with the news that you agree with what Gene has said or by thanking John for his views. If you must respond, do it off-list. If you are sending an attachment, please indicate that fact. You may do this in the subject line, the body of your message, or both. If the recipient does not know to look for an attachment, a blind person may delete the message without ever noticing the attachment. Don't send an attachment unless it is necessary to do so. You must send an attachment if you want to send a word-processed file, a database file, a program, or a picture. But some email programs do not permit the user to receive attachments. If this is the case, the sender can do nothing about it. Sign your name at the end of the message. This does not have to be done with a closing such as "Sincerely," just put your name at the end to signify that you have completed the message. Many email programs permit a writer to scroll through a received message and make inserted comments. This is convenient for the sender because it ensures that the writer will not forget to comment on any part of the message or forget to answer a question. If you decide to engage in this form of response, however, remember that a blind reader of your message will have to reread his or her entire message, looking for your insertions. Making sure that you do not forget to respond to anything in the original message may be important enough to justify this inconvenience to the reader, but understand that this is what you are demanding of him or her. When forwarding a message, it is courteous to everyone to delete the headers. Unless there is a reason for doing so, it is not necessary to show the origin of a message. Often the message is a great joke or a good story that has already been forwarded to many people. By the time the recipient of your message struggles through all of the headers, listing everyone that every sender has sent the message to, he or she has usually lost interest in or appreciation for the content of the message. Instead, copy the story or joke to your clipboard and exit the message entirely. Then you can open a new message to the group of your friends to whom you want to pass the information. Drop the text into the edit field from the clipboard. Everyone who gets to read the message without digging through pages of names and email addresses will bless you, and the recipients of your message will not have to access the email addresses of everyone who received the message before you did. In the same spirit, if you can place the names of the people to whom you are sending a message in the blind carbon copy, BCC, field, you will protect the identity of your friends and business colleagues. It will also spare the next generation of readers from having to scroll down through your list of recipients, assuming that your recipients decide to pass along your words of wisdom or humor without copying the text to a new message. My final note is addressed, as far as I know, to AOL users. When the rest of us forward a message, the recipient can open the message and immediately read what has been forwarded. But if the message is from an AOL user, for some reason our email providers receive the entire forwarded message as an attachment. If, heaven forbid, the message passes through the hands of several AOL users, the final reader must dig down through layer after layer of attachments, opening each and passing through to the message within. The solution is simple. If the AOL user highlights the text he or she wishes to pass along to other people, it can be copied to the clipboard and dropped into an entirely new message in the edit field. your readers will receive your message and go straight to the text you want them to see without minutes of extra effort. As I have already said, there are no hard and fast rules for sending email. Just think of these tips as good manners. They are not laws, but using them makes life more pleasant for everyone. Your coworkers and your friends will enjoy receiving the email you send them a lot more if you employ these tips. Note, Ms. Hoosett would no doubt be delighted to know that National Braille Press, www.nbp.org, has just published a new book titled Send, The Essential Guide to Email for Office and Home. It is available for $19.95 in Braille or as a CD-ROM portabook or portabook download. Dear Ms. Hoosett, with today's social conventions, I am never sure when it is appropriate to shake a person's hand. As a 21-year-old college student, I do not wish to appear rude by not shaking hands with someone older than me. At the same time, it is generally considered inappropriate to shake hands with other students. However, during introductions, other students have sometimes said to me, "I'm trying to shake your hand," or, "I have my hand out for you." I find it embarrassing when I do not shake someone's hand when it is expected, but it is equally embarrassing to extend my hand into space and have to pull it back. As a general rule, I was taught that you shake professors' hands and those of other people who are older than you, for example, friends, parents, or people of importance like the mayor, president, etc. Can you advise me about how best to deal with such situations so that I do not embarrass myself? I would like to conduct myself in a way that is socially acceptable. Because of this anxiety, social situations make me uncomfortable. Embarrassed. Dear embarrassed, shaking hands is one of those rituals of social interaction that can leave one feeling insecure. Good for you, however, for caring about conducting it properly. The culture of your campus community will dictate whether or not students shake hands when introduced to other students. Since you are all more or less equals, you would not be perceived as inappropriate when extending your hand for a handshake, unless students never shake hands with other students. Since you say that sometimes students call attention to the fact that they are trying to shake hands with you, I conclude that students on your campus do shake hands, at least occasionally. If you are going to extend your hand, do it with the clear intention of shaking hands. Sometimes blind people tentatively extend a hand a bit, hoping that, if it is not taken, no one will notice that they had offered to shake. It is far better to be clear about your intention. If the other person is sighted, he or she will take your hand or risk snubbing you, which is a social gaffe in itself. Another blind person may need the prompt that you have sometimes received, "Here's my hand." That statement may feel a bit awkward, but the situation is under your control and you will appear confident and in charge. Now comes the general question of the etiquette of who initiates the handshake when the two parties are not equal in rank. These rules were more rigidly enforced years ago. Generally, the older person or a woman decides whether to shake hands or to nod and smile. In these egalitarian times, it is pretty safe to rise if you have been sitting when the introduction is beginning and extend your hand. If your intention by a warm smile and extended hand is to shake briefly, thereby acknowledging the new acquaintance, the other person will follow suit unless his or her hands are full. This is one situation in which it is helpful to have a dog or white cane conspicuously at hand. Offering to shake hands with someone who does not have a free hand with which to shake requires an explanation if it is not to be misconstrued as inattention or peculiarity. The way you shake hands is important to making a good impression. The dead fish handshake really does communicate weakness and ineffectiveness. On the other hand, gripping the other person's hand so hard that you inflict pain is overbearing and just plain rude. If your hands are naturally clammy, wipe your hand along your slacks to dry it before extending it. If you anticipate that you may be shaking hands at a reception, for example, you might consider investing in a small hand warmer to keep in your pocket. That will keep your hand warm enough not to be unpleasant. Clasp the other person's hand firmly, but do not squeeze. Move your hand up and down 2 or 3 inches, 3 to 6 times, and then release the other person's hand. While you are shaking, look at the other person, smile warmly, and pay attention to his or her name. Use it again soon in the brief conversation. This will help you commit it to memory and demonstrate that you were paying attention. If you adopt these little rules and apply them, you will soon find that shaking hands is not an ordeal, and that any number of little variations can take place without your needing to feel that you bungled the interaction.
6: Proudly raising expectations. Because low expectations create obstacles between blind people and our dreams. NFBRN, the National Federation of the Blind, Radio Network.
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6: 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I'm Melissa Riccobono, and I'm here with my co-host,
2: Anil Lewis, and I'm here with my co-host, Melissa Riccobono.
6: How are you, Anil?
2: I'm doing great. How about yourself?
6: I'm doing
10: Doing wonderfully. I know you had a leadership seminar this past weekend. Well, the weekend that we're recording this, I realize it's always kind of funny in podcast land because you record and then you don't exactly post it usually right away. But anyway.
2: People will be listening to this 2 years from now. But yes, well, we did have a wonderful, wonderful leadership seminar. Congratulations to the Straight Flush Seminarians.
10: Excellent. Yeah. Excellent. Yeah, I had a chance to be in with them too, and that was great. And I know that part of the leadership seminar, the talk is about our legal efforts in the National Federation of the Blind.
2: Absolutely.
10: And we have something to talk about today with our legal case, a case that the National Federation of the Blind supported. And it's kind of a complicated case, although it's not
2: as non-lawyer types.
10: Well, right. Yeah. It's easy once you break it down. I don't know though, Anil.
2: Says Melissa.
10: Do you feel as if you can break it down?
2: Because
10: I don't know that I can.
2: It doesn't make sense that you have to go to court to get the right to go to court.
10: I agree. And that's what this case is about.
2: For those of you who don't know, Joe Orozco is a federal government employee, and he has had some problems with his workplace technology for years.
10: Yeah.
2: And it seems like the federal government, being such a huge employer of people with disabilities, would get this right. But no. So from what I understand, they have the ability to issue a complaint, but the complaint doesn't have any legal teeth. I don't know.
10: Yeah.
2: It's like you don't have the right to take it to court when your employer doesn't provide you accommodations on the job because your employer is the federal government. I don't know.
10: I don't know either, but I think that's how I understand it. But, okay. You know, we actually do have a couple better people to explain this.
2: Thank God.
10: Yeah. So we have Chris Danielson, our roving reporter.
2: And he's a recovering lawyer, so he probably gets this, yeah.
10: He is. And then we have Ronza Othman, who is the president of the Federal Employees Division.
2: Very dynamic young lady, yes.
10: NFB, among other
2: things. An attorney.
10: Yeah. She's also an attorney. She's also the president of the NFB of Maryland. She wears a lot of hats. But this interview, I think, cleared it up a lot for me. And so I hope that
2: It'll clear it up for me.
10: Exactly. And so we'll play this
2: and
10: interview.
2: And for our listeners, I'm sorry.
10: Yeah. We'll play this interview, but we actually have some breaking news about this case. So let's play the interview so you can get an understanding of what this case was about. And then we can come back and we can talk to you about how it actually turned out.
2: Ooh, cliffhanger.
10: Yes.
2: Let's listen.
11: Hi, everybody. This is your roving reporter again. I'm serving in that capacity again, Chris Danielson, and I'm outside the federal courthouse where Orozco v. Garland has just been argued. And I have a leader in the Federation with me. She holds many hats, but one of them is as part of our federal employees division. Is that correct?
12: Yes, we are the National Association of Blind Government Employees, so federal and state and local.
11: Okay, and what is your role in that division?
12: I am the president.
11: All right, excellent. So this is Ronza Othman, and Ronza, kind of describe to folks, because we've been talking about this case in the presidential release and the notebook and other things, kind of describe to folks what was at stake in this case without all the legalese, if you can.
12: Sure. For federal employees, and to a certain extent for members of the public, everything was at stake when it comes to being able to ensure access to information technology and communications. When the federal government is providing that information or that technology or those communications. So essentially, in a nutshell, Section 508 of the Rehabilitation Act is the governing legislation that says that individuals with disabilities are entitled to access what the government puts out, procures, and creates from a technology and a communications perspective. That access should be comparable to those people without disabilities. So what this particular case is about is what happens, right, after you file the particular complaint if you are a federal employee and your employer does not make something equally accessible or violates 508. And, you know, as the court just asked some questions also, what happens when members of the public raise those same issues?
11: And it sounded to me, as we stand outside the courthouse and we just heard the oral argument, it sounded to me like the government was saying, which is the opponent in this case, the agency that Mr. Orozco works for, essentially, was essentially saying that nobody has the right to enforce Section 508. It's just this law that's kind of out there that doesn't do anything. I mean, that's what I got as a, well, I used to be an attorney, but I'm kind of a layman, at least on the facts of this case. But it kind of seemed to me like what the other side was arguing would make it a pretty toothless statute.
12: Yeah, exactly what you said. I think for a little bit of a different reason, it's a little nuanced. But essentially what the government is saying is that if you are a federal employee, you can file a 508 complaint with your agency, but you don't have a right to go to court. So what's happening in the world, what we're seeing with our members and with people with disabilities across the federal government, is that they're filing these 508 complaints and then they go into the circular file and nobody ever does anything with them. And so they're not able to actually get any movement on those cases. And so what we believe Congress intended was for 508 to allow for, all right, you go through this administrative process, and if it doesn't work, or you also have the ability to go to federal court. The government is arguing, no, as federal employees, you don't have the right to go to federal court. You just have to be waiting for this governmental entity that has failed to ensure equal access in the first place to decide that it's going to do right by you and all the other individuals and provide equal access at some point, when it's the same body that failed to take any action on your 508 complaint. I mean, it's a ludicrous argument.
11: Right. And if Congress had thought that federal agencies were doing a good job of accommodating their federal employees with disabilities, then they probably wouldn't have passed a statute that mentioned federal employees having remedies against the agency, right?
12: Exactly. And Section 501 of the Rehabilitation Act, which is sort of the bread and butter original anti-discrimination reasonable accommodation statute, that was passed in 1973. That covers federal employees. And it incorporates the ADA, ultimately, the employment provisions when the ADA was enacted in 1990. So decades after 1973, back in 1998, Congress amended 508 and didn't make any alterations except actually in strengthening enforcement for federal employees. And then, of course, the ADA Amendments Act as well was strengthened at that time, at that same time, or 2008, 10 years later. Congress could have done something different if they didn't want federal employees to be able to have these rights in 508. Instead, they have strengthened them, not weakened them. And the government seems to forget that point.
11: Right. So we just came out of the oral argument. We're standing in front of the Federal Court of Appeals in D.C. How do you think it went today?
12: Oh, I think it went really well. Carla Gilbright, who was the attorney representing Mr. Orozco, who's the appellant, she did an amazing job. She was a superstar. I think that the government's arguments did not stand up to scrutiny. I think that the panel of judges were pretty clear in terms of the questions and things that they did and did not buy into from the government's arguments. And so this is just a common sense situation. I think that came clear in Ms. Gilbright's arguments, and I'm really optimistic about the outcome.
11: I don't know if you mentioned Ms. Gilbright is a blind attorney, and of course she's up for Senate confirmation to be counsel to the Equal Employment Opportunity Commission, and she's argued before the Supreme Court. It was really amazing to watch her. Of course, from our mouths to the universe's ears, you never know how these things are going to turn out, but the oral argument did seem to go really well from our perspective.
12: And as a federal employee myself, I've never felt as optimistic right now as I do right now after hearing this oral argument, her arguments, and also the judge's questions. I mean, we struggle. We really, really struggle every day. There are dozens and dozens of barriers that each of us encounter in our jobs. And it's just so important that the fox is not guarding the hen house, guarding itself. And that's essentially what this case gets at.
11: Right. You know, one of the judges made that point. He said if the agency is the final word, then they could literally say, we don't want to do this because we don't like blind people. And the blind person would be able to do nothing about it. And that can't be the result here, right?
12: And that certainly was not or did not appear to be Congress's intent.
11: All right. Fantastic. Ronza Othman, thank you so much for joining us on the Nation's Blind podcast to talk about this.
12: Thank you.
13: Do you want to leave a legacy for the next generation? Join the National Federation of the Blind Legacy Society, the Dream Maker Circle. Joining is easy. You can give a portion of a bank or investment account by simply filling out a payable on death form at your bank and indicating the NFB should receive a percentage or a fixed amount upon your passing. 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
10: Okay, so now we have our understanding, I hope. And if you know you need to rewind a little bit and re-listen to parts of it, you can. But I think Chris and Ronza do a very nice job.
14: I understand
10: breaking it
14: better.
10: It down. I do as well.

0: It's relatively recent to us recording this podcast. Again, we don't know when people are going to listen to it.
1: Correct.
0: Yeah, but that was helpful, the way to describe it. Now I feel like I'm an attorney. But it was the most validating piece is it seemed ridiculous to the attorneys as well. So that was helpful to me to understand that me feeling that it was like ridiculous was reasonable.
1: Right. Yeah. That the judges that were asking the questions.
0: I love that too.
1: Also ridiculous.
0: Isn't that great?
1: Yeah.
0: Yeah.
1: Yeah. And that the government really didn't put up a great case, according to Ronza and according to Chris.
0: And Galbraith put up a great case.
1: Yes.
0: I wish I was there. I would have loved to have seen that.
1: I wish I had been there as well. I was hoping to go and then couldn't go at the last moment. So anyway.
0: But the National Federation of the Blind makes this stuff happen, man.
1: We do. And we have great news to share.
0: Yeah.
1: This case did go the way that Ronza and Chris thought it might.
0: So Joe won?
1: Joe won the right to be able to take the federal government to court.
0: Oh, and got it.
1: Not only that, this opens up the opportunity for any federal employee, as it stands now, to be able to go to court. And that is incredibly important because separate from this case, the DOJ finally came out with a report.
0: Before we pivot to DOJ, I think that to echo or highlight or amplify what you're saying is this is what we do in the National Federation of the Blind when we're talking about our legal issues. A lot of people want to come to us and they want us to represent them or use resources to help represent them. But when we can create case law, like in this case, that not only helps Joe in what he's attempting to do, but it helps other blind people, that's when we get the biggest bang for our buck. That's when we reach economies of scale. So we don't have the wherewithal and the resources to represent or provide legal representation for each and every blind person.
1: Right.
0: But when we can find cases like this that positively impact or provide opportunities for more blind people to get justice, that's when we win.
1: Blind people and people with other disabilities as well.
0: Exactly.
1: Which is a great bonus in this case. A lot of times, obviously, we know blindness. Mm-hmm. So this case was brought on behalf of someone who happens to be blind, and it will help blind people. But 508 and accessibility goes beyond blind people and being able for us to use the web. There are barriers for people with other types of disabilities as well.
0: Yeah,
1: so
0: they
1: will now have the same right that the federal government is not immune from being sued when the complaints that are being filed are being ignored for years.
0: Mm-hmm.
1: And so this is a truly amazing victory. Now, of course, we don't know what's going to happen. It's possible that because this case was appealed, there was a court that first said, no, you can't have a private action. Now, this is an appeals court. So I don't know if the government's going to try to take this higher. And so we have to watch that space. But
0: well, we're good, though, because Gilbreth has already, you know, had a case before the Supreme Court with great success.
1: She has.
0: We are unafraid.
1: And I hope the government will just take their marbles and go home.
0: Yeah,
1: and just decide, okay, fine.
0: Especially since they're such a major, you know, purveyor of this ill. You were about to allude to the DOJ report, which I think is very telling.
1: Right. So there's been a DOJ report. Now, let's go back a little bit into history. And I didn't know this. So 508 came about, and the last report that the Department of Justice did regarding 508 compliance by government agencies, and that means, among other things, website accessibility.
0: Mm-hmm.
1: It was 10 years ago.
0: 11, really? 2012, wasn't it?
1: Maybe 10 and a half? I don't know,
0: yeah,
1: actually.
0: Yeah.
1: I think you're right, though, because it said 10, but you're right. That would be... We are in 2023. Maybe they can't do math either. I don't know.
0: Yeah.
1: But you're exactly right.
0: But too long.
1: Too long. Yeah. And the law says they are supposed to provide updates every 2 years.
0: Yeah.
1: But they haven't.
0: Surprise, surprise.
1: And no one has said to them, or if anybody has said to them, hey, look, you need to do this, they haven't listened. And so finally, they come out with this report, and what does this report say? Well, first of all, it's not even complete data the way that it should be. Senator Casey has a very good press release that's going to be in our show notes along with this report.
0: Mm-hmm.
1: But Senator Casey's point is, okay, not only is this report super late, it doesn't even give all the data that we would want.
0: Right.
1: And number two, the data that it gives is horrible.
0: Yeah.

0: More than 50% of websites are inaccessible for employees. So those are like employee facing, so internal type of websites. And around that.
1: And again, that's powerful because, again, the federal government is one of the largest employers of people with disabilities.
0: Right.
1: But when you're talking about the infrastructure that a blind person would need in order to be a competitive employee within that federal government space, has either access to only half of the internal resources or half of the agencies don't even allow any access to the resources. That's just untenable.
0: Yeah. So you can't even do your job. You get a job. You're excited about having a job. You know you can do the job. Obviously, the person that hires you or the people that hire you believe you can do the job. And then you get there and you either can't do the job at all,
1: yeah,
0: or you can only do parts of it.
1: Yeah.
0: I can't imagine how frustrating that would be.
1: And the interesting dynamic about this is there are actually instances where the individuals that are employed who can't actually do the job, you know, they're trying to say, well, just get paid. And I love the fact that people, yeah, have enough integrity to recognize that, no, I don't want to just sit in some place and get paid for doing,
0: right,
1: nothing. I really want to be able to do the job that I'm being paid for. So that in itself, I think, is very powerful.
0: Absolutely. And not only is this a problem for employees, which, of course, is what this case is all about, but the other problem is that public-facing websites are just as abysmal.
1: Yeah.
0: Kiosks and all sorts of things for veterans, for,
1: yeah,
0: seniors, for many people who just want the same information from the government that they should be entitled to and are entitled to by law,
1: mm-hmm,
0: are also being shut out.
1: I love the way that Senator Casey frames it as the virtual front door, because,
0: yep,
1: we know that in the past, to get access to a lot of federal services, you had to go to these public buildings, which again presented accessibility issues in so many different ways. But the bureaucracy of it all also created extreme delays. But you were able to get through it if you had enough patience and tenacity. Now, the way to get access to these services are more and more primarily through these virtual portals, right? And that's the new virtual front door to all the public services that are out there. And if they're not accessible, that's less than an inconvenience. And then the physical front doors that used to exist, they're not there anymore. When you try to call someone on the phone, forget
0: exactly
1: about it. You try to figure out which building you need to go to, forget about that. If you can't access the virtual front door, you can't get access to the services. So I think in his press release, it said the virtual front door is closed.
0: Yes.
1: So let's open that virtual front door.
0: And it doesn't have to be that way. And that is the thing that is so frustrating to me, mm-hmm, just over and over and over. It truly does not need to be that way. And when is the government and I mean, there's a whole host, but when are people going to open up their eyes and, yeah, realize we're here? We're here to stay.
1: Mm-hmm.
0: We're not going anywhere. And now you're possibly going to get sued for things that you should have been able to be sued for, quite honestly, in my opinion, years and years and years ago.
1: Yeah.
0: But I can't imagine there's not going to be a flurry of these types of cases now that they're open, because it is so horrible. And,
1: yeah,
0: why wouldn't people fight for the rights to do their jobs like anybody else?
1: Yeah. And if suing is what it takes, then let's sue.
0: Yeah.
1: And I think that it's going to happen like it usually always does when I talk to individuals that we unfortunately have had to engage in litigation to get them to the place where they're going to make things accessible. I ask them, you know, why did you fight us so hard in the beginning? Because we're going to win, because we're not going to give up. And they say, well, we thought it was going to be harder than it was, and we thought it was going to be more expensive.
0: Right.
1: And it ends up being more expensive when you litigate, because it's not difficult to make these interfaces, portals, websites, apps. It's not difficult. It just requires that the people who are developing them get the proper training. Training to code websites accessibly is just good coding. It's nothing more than just getting people to code better and correctly. And I think that the DOJ having these reports come out every 2 years will, I think, continue to amplify the need that we have for getting people in those positions who are creating these virtual portals to these virtual front doors to have the skill set to do it in a way that's appropriate and accessible.
0: I think that's exactly correct. And talk about more money that is spent. I'm not opposed to blind people having a reader on the job if they need that accommodation.
1: Yeah, there's some things a human reader just allows you to be more efficient doing.
0: That's correct.
1: Mm-hmm.
0: But if that human reader time can be cut in half or more mm-hmm. because all of a sudden these websites are accessible, mm-hmm. what a savings for the government in that way. And what a boost in productivity mm-hmm. and just in worker satisfaction,
1: Amen.
0: Feelings of satisfaction. Mm-hmm. I get so excited to this day when I can go from beginning to end with something. Usually right now it's medical stuff, unfortunately, because I've been having a lot of medical things that I've needed to take care of. But there's an app that I use that I'm able to check in for my appointments. I'm able to view after visit summaries. I'm able to look at all my medications in one place. I'm able to send messages to my doctor. And I still feel pride when I and gratitude, I guess. And I shouldn't feel gratitude, but I do because it's accessible right now. Now, I do worry what's going to happen when they update the app and everything else. But I can't imagine what it would be like for a federal employee who hasn't been able to do a serious, you know, big part of their job independently to all of a sudden be able to do that.
1: Yeah.
0: That would just be an incredible thing. And you talk about blind people being underemployed or unemployed. I think in some ways, applying for jobs, it's scary as it is, right? But I do think, especially for part-time work and different things that people might really want to do, I think that there is a lot of fear. Will it be accessible? Will it not be accessible? Am I going to have to fight to be able to do this job? And if we can start taking those perceived barriers away, I think that's only going to be helpful as well.
1: Yeah. I'm looking at it from the other lens that there's so much that the federal government can benefit from with the active engagement and employment of really qualified people with disabilities, because it's not even about us being able to do jobs and work alongside our sighted peers, et cetera. It's about the unique lived experience that we bring to the table. So there's a lot of things that we just innately have to do as blind people that can enhance not only the work that we do, but the work that everyone does. I have so many examples of when I used to do job placement of how when we went in and made accommodations and alterations to the job to make it possible for blind people to do the job, it increased the productivity for everybody. So I think that if they create opportunities for us to be part of that whole equation, then we will end up in that situation where all boats rise.
0: Yeah. So I don't know, Anil. I think we've kind of covered this one. I think we just have to watch this space as far as what Joe Orozco will do now. You know, I don't want to speak for him, but he definitely does now have the right to file action. And you know, you would assume that that might be something that he does, or maybe his agency will really truly begin to talk to him and try to make a settlement or try to make changes.
1: And just remember that Melissa Ricobono and I are not legal practitioners, so this is not to be considered legal advice.
0: Not even close.
1: Well, I think this is a major win. I'm looking forward to the opportunities that are going to be created as a result of this. So let's go. Let's do it.
0: Yeah, I completely agree. And we'd love to hear from you if you're a federal employee and have had difficulties at your job, or if you were a federal employee and maybe left because you had difficulties, or if you're a person who's trying to get benefits or services. And, you know, maybe you can tell us the website you wish most that was accessible that isn't right now. Mm-hmm. We always love to hear from you on the Nation's Blind podcast.
1: Yeah. And tell us some positive stuff, too.
0: If you
1: want to shout out a federal government or entity that's doing it right,
0: yes.
1: Let us know so we can shame all the others.
0: That's what it's about. So that's a really good point. Yes, yeah. let's get all the positive ones so that we can say, oh, look, this agency is doing it great over here, or this website's got it right. Yeah, that's a really good point. I like that idea. So you can definitely find us on Facebook by searching for National Federation of the Blind, and you can just comment or post on our page and put, you know, just comment that you're talking about the Nation's Blind podcast, and that will get to us for sure.
1: Yeah. Or you can find us on Twitter or at @NFB_voice.
0: Yeah.
1: Throw in the hashtag virtual front door.
0: Ooh, I like that. You can do that on Facebook, too.
1: I didn't clear that with our comms team, so don't tell them.
0: Oh,
1: as long as they don't know.
0: Yeah, they're not listening. You can can also call us. We love to hear your stories. 410-659-9314, extension 2444.
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4: Cherry Picking by Ramona Walhoff. Ramona Walhoff grew up in a small town in Iowa. She has been an active leader in the National Federation of the Blind for nearly 40 years. She now lives in Boise, Idaho, where she operates her own business and enjoys her home and grandchildren. Colonel Book readers have enjoyed her many previous insightful stories. Her current offering, Cherry Picking, continues her presentation of blindness as just one of the many factors in a full and rich life. Here is what she has to say. When I was a child and attended the school for the blind, one of the things that would happen the first day or so after we returned home for the summer would be that my mother would take us all to the garden. We lived in a small house with almost no yard, so my mother would rent an area somewhere else in town for a garden. She wanted the vegetables she could raise, but she also liked to garden. Often by the time my brother, sister, and I came home from school, some vegetables would already be producing something to eat. The carrots and radishes would be first, but there would also be vegetables that were not yet planted. Sometimes we would plant cucumbers and melons. The muskmelons, native to Muscatine, Iowa, would almost never be ready before we had to go back to school in late August or September. But the cucumbers would be ready to pick and make pickles while we were still at home. I can remember planting corn at least once, although I think it was often planted before we got home. And some years we didn't grow corn. It took up a lot of space, and we had friends and relatives who lived on farms and grew a lot of Iowa corn. The best part of gardening for me, and I suspect for many people, was picking and eating the vegetables. My grandmother made lots of pickled beets. My brother and sister and I loved pickled beets and talked our mother into growing enough beets that we could also make some into pickles. We had leaf lettuce, which we would eat with sugar and cream just as often as with salad dressing. We had peas and beans. I can remember shelling peas and snapping beans on our front porch. Whether we raised it or not, we always had corn during July and August. Although many people find it hard to believe, there is nothing quite like field-ripened Iowa sweet corn. It is wonderful to eat right off the cob. Most people spread butter all over it and use salt and pepper, too. Gradually, I learned that the best way for me was just plain crunchy sweet corn. My sister and I were soon recruited to help cut the corn off the cobs so that we could freeze it. We rented a locker in town where we would keep meat and frozen vegetables. Corn was kept in the locker after it was prepared in pint or pint and a half boxes. No one complained if we would pop bits of corn into our mouths as we worked cutting it off the cobs. Sometimes 10 or 12 kernels or more would stick together in a group, and they were very good to eat, partly cooked and ready to freeze. Blindness was never much of an issue that we were aware of. Perhaps we were not required to do as much weeding and hoeing as we would have done if we had good vision. However, we did some. We were told that weeds had different leaves from the vegetables, and they tended to grow between rows, while the vegetables did not. Carrot and onion tops were like threads or strings. Some weeds grew faster than the vegetables, too. When picking tomatoes, we were directed by our mother to the ones that were the most red. We were to leave the green ones so they could continue to ripen on the vines, although we knew that a few green tomatoes could sit in the windowsill and continue to ripen. We canned tomatoes whole, and we made juice. Sometimes we made apple butter and applesauce, but we did not have fruit trees. We canned green beans in quart jars, and we made bread and butter pickles. We never had enough carrots or peas to can. If we did not raise something we wanted to can, we often got fruit from relatives or bought it by the bushel. I never thought much about having a garden. It was just something we did in the summertime. After I was married, my husband and I bought a house with a huge yard. I had no desire to plant a garden, and we did not want to spend the money to buy all the garden tools we would have needed. However, there was a huge grape arbor already well established in our yard. My husband said he liked grape juice. He was diabetic, so grape jelly was not much in demand. I called my mother and learned that grape juice was not much different to make from grape jelly. While my husband was alive, I made about 40 quarts of grape juice a year, grape juice with no sugar added. My husband said it was not quite as sweet as Welch's, but that was good, and there never was any left. When my children were little and I was a single mother working full-time, I had no garden and did very little canning or freezing. Then, when I bought a house in Boise in the early 90s, it had a big yard, much bigger than I wanted. My kids were grown up and away from home, and I was not looking for yard work to do. I was beginning to travel a lot for the National Federation of the Blind and for my work. Another good reason not to have a big yard. But I liked the house and its location, and the yard would not go away. In Boise, you have to irrigate to keep grass alive. Watering is easy. You just have to move the sprinklers around to cover all the grass and shrubs. When I'm away from home, it just has to wait until I manage to arrange for someone else to stop by and water. Some people have automatic sprinkling systems, and someday perhaps I will. After I bought this house, a young friend of mine with a small child and no yard said she would like to grow a garden and let her child play in the yard while she worked there. I was agreeable. Again, it was fun to have a few homegrown vegetables. There was something in the yard that no one could recognize. After we began to water it, we found it was two small peach trees, and by, they bore peaches. I love peaches, so I decided to take care of them. Dark sweet cherries grow very well in southwest Idaho, so I put in two small cherry trees. They were supposed to be dwarfs, but they are now quite large, and by, they began to bear cherries. There were also lots of grapes, some at each end of the yard. Way too soon, my young friend moved many states away, and I gave up gardening. I am still not a gardener, and I do not always manage to arrange that the trees and grapes get thinned when they should be. Sometimes they get fertilized, but not always. We do cut the grapes out of the cherry trees when they decide to attach themselves. Some years, I have contracted with professionals to work in my yard, and I have a neighbor who wants the job, so I have never become a gardener. Recently, I replaced some roses I inherited from the previous owner with nice sod. The roses smelled good, and people liked them, but I didn't take very good care of them, and I liked the grass better. The cherries and peaches are fun. I have to compete with the magpies for the cherries. I can't let them get ripe as I would like, or the magpies will eat them all. But I don't mind eating them a little bit tart, and they will continue to ripen inside the house for a couple of days as well. This year I have been picking cherries for a week and taking them to work and giving them to friends. Today I am on my way to Seattle, where my daughter and her husband live. Tomorrow is a baby shower for their first baby, and of course I have to go. I'm taking along a bag of cherries off my tree. I picked them this morning at about 7 o'clock, so they are nice and fresh. When I get back in a couple of days, there will not be any left on that tree, because the birds will have had them. But this year, the two trees are not on the same schedule, and I'm hoping to have a few more from the other tree. It does not have as many cherries as usual, but it has some. Cherries are one of the pleasures of the summer for me. Peaches come in September. The birds let me have most of the peaches, and I let them have the grapes. My next challenge in the yard is to get rid of the gopher that has come in uninvited. He is not welcome, so we will try to scare him off with red pepper first, a trap if the pepper doesn't work, and poison if we must. In July, I will have some picnics in the backyard where there is an above-ground pool and a good spread of grass. If I could see, I would read more about plants, tools, chemicals, etc., that are available for use in yards. However, I rarely think about it. Occasionally, I inquire in stores, but the big discount ones do not provide as much information to their help as the little neighborhood stores used to do. Sometimes, I have a reader look up something in a magazine or catalog, but mostly, I don't use my reader time that way. Automatic scanners are wonderful, but they do not work well where there are a lot of pictures and headlines. That takes care of most catalogs and gardening magazines. Gardening still isn't a high priority for me. Mostly, I guess and compare notes with someone else in the neighborhood. In the National Federation of the Blind, I have learned that I can do lots of things that many sighted people feel reluctant about expecting blind people to do. However, I have also learned it is okay not to try to do everything just to prove a blind person is able to do it. I have no desire to be a super blind person. I do wish to carry my share of responsibility in whatever group I happen to find myself. Occasionally, the part of the work I do may be determined partly by the fact that one of my characteristics is that I cannot see. However, at least as often, the part of the work I do will be based on interest and experience. I have no desire to drive my son's boat, but I am looking forward to trying out the water skis some weekend this summer. Tomorrow, I'm scheduled to go kayaking with my daughter and her husband. I've never been kayaking before, and will do as I am told. When it comes to my yard, I have to be in charge, but I will recruit help for many specific tasks. I like to do a little entertaining outside, and I thoroughly enjoy relaxing and working out in the pool. But in a good year, the cherries and peaches are the highlights of the summer at my house. Picking and eating them are still the best part of gardening.
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6: We're going to roll right into this next presentation about technology, but from a little bit different point of view. We're going to talk about accessible independent checkout. How about that? So Target and the National Federation of the Blind are now forever tied together in history. Our relationship started about 20 years ago or so. Because we sued Target. And that case on web accessibility gets quoted in many places. That's a piece of history that some of you might not have known, because for the majority of the past 20 years, we've been proud to work closely with Target as a partner in the accessibility journey. And we want to start this morning by honoring the fact that Target moved from that part of our relationship to really being an industry leader in innovating accessibility. One of the things that Target has done is they've gone out to find the best and brightest to work on accessibility, and no surprise, many of those are members of the National Federation of the Blind. Our presenter today is the Director of Digital Accessibility at Target, and he's brought a number of members of his team with him. He is responsible for leading the corporate efforts to ensure that its digital platforms and experiences are inclusive and accessible. It's not an easy task, both dealing with the in-person experience and the digital experience. He comes with a proven track record in this area, and I've already told you that Target has made a commitment to hiring some of the best folks to work on accessibility, and as evidenced by their long-standing partnership and being here at this convention, they take very seriously the idea of feedback from blind people. How many of you made it to check out to check out the Target efforts earlier this week. I didn't make it over there myself, but I heard many people talking about it, and I've been talking to them about the work that they've been doing, and I think it's going to be a, I don't use this phrase lightly, a game changer. So here to talk about it, to lead us off, is the Director of Digital Accessibility at Target. 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

0: kind of wish we had Baby Shark, but we'll take that one. Well, thank you, President Riccobono, and good morning, NFB. I'm honored to be here today with some fellow leaders from both our accessibility as well as our technology teams. We're here to share our accessibility journey as an organization. Our last address to the convention was 10 years ago, and today we're here to talk to you about how we advance both in our accessibility journey as well as our journey for disability inclusion as an organization. But let me start with a quick introduction of myself. As President Riccobono said, I'm the Senior Director of Digital Accessibility for Target. I spent the last 15 years in a number of different technology roles, always focused on improving the customer experience, and it's been the absolute honor of my career to spend the last 6 years leading digital accessibility. When people ask me about the impact of digital accessibility, I answer this in a couple of different ways. First, from a personal standpoint, this space gives me the opportunity to be an ally for disability inclusion in a large organization, which really matters. But even more important than that, it gives me the opportunity to give people with disabilities a seat at the table to share their voice directly. What we find when people with disabilities have a seat at that table, they can bring their lived experience and their unique perspectives to allow us to make even greater innovations. This work impacts friends of mine, it impacts family members, and when done right, digital accessibility creates the type of inclusive world that I want to be a part of. But beyond that, if I think about why accessibility matters to business, accessibility creates a more enjoyable experience for all consumers. And what I know and what we've seen is that everyone enjoys an experience like that, and it drives business results. So our message to every organization that may listen to this presentation is that accessibility is the right thing to do. We can all agree to that. But it's really, really important to remember that accessibility is also the smart thing to do to drive business results. So throughout our presentation today, we hope to bring to life how we've infused this mentality into our organization. Today at Target, accessibility is at the forefront of how we develop and design every experience. So today we hope to share three things with you. One, we want to walk through the accessibility journey we've been on for the last 17 years. Two, we're excited to share with you what the path looked like for us to create the accessible self-checkout experience that we're rolling out. And thirdly, we'll end with the lessons and learnings that we've had from this journey we've been on. So President Riccobono mentioned this a little bit, but let's go back to where our journey began. Our journey into accessibility as a company began 17 years ago, initially because of a push from the NFB with a mandate to us to make our website accessible. Early on, we were working in a really reactive way. We were fixing issues that existed on our website, meaning we were fixing issues that were causing blockers for people that use assistive technology. We spent a lot of time inside our company educating people on why accessibility matters and why we were focused on accessibility. We used our own internally developed standards rather than industry standards to determine accessibility. It is an absolute understatement to say that those early days were a really tough and uphill battle. However, if we flash forward to today, 17 years later, we have certainly grown, matured, and evolved as an organization. I'm really, really proud to say that we are strategic partners of the NFB. And what this means is that we go to NFB leadership early in the development of creating new and innovative solutions to get their perspective, to get their unique experiences. And in fact, we had a member of NFB's leadership at our Target headquarters recently to check out self-checkout before we brought it here. Thank you. That partnership with NFB really, really does matter. Accessibility is now a part of our culture as a company. We no longer have to fight for accessibility. Accessibility is not seen as a barrier in technology. Accessibility is seen as an innovation driver. At Target, we have a culture of accessible design, and this culture is embedded within our product, our technology, and our user experience teams. I'm really proud to work in an organization where accessible experiences are the norm and they are the expectation. They are no longer the exception. And what this culture means is that our website, our digital apps, and all consumer digital experiences are fully accessible. Why this matters is that all customers can independently experience the joy and delight of shopping at Target, including all customers with disabilities. As we've matured as an accessibility team, we've spent the last number of years expanding our reach to create accessible tools for our employees. Because we know that it's as important to have accessibility for employees as it is for our customers. One example of this is the main handheld device that's used in store by our employees to do their job. These handheld devices are used by hundreds of thousands of employees every single day to do their jobs, and these devices are a fully accessible experience. And that's important because that unlocks opportunities for everyone. We continue to look at how we leverage technology to enhance accessibility for customers and employees. We've not fully arrived because this is a journey, and this is a journey which we need to continue on because there is always more to do. But we are really pleased to share our progress, and progress that was started because of a really important push from the NFB. So now let's shift gears. We're excited to discuss with you all the development of the first accessible self-checkout in U.S. mass retail. Many of you have had the chance to experience it this week, and we're excited to share with you the behind-the-scenes work and partnership that it took to get to what you've experienced this week. So with that, I'll turn it over to my peer from the technology team, Rick Wallstrom.
1: Thank you, Jake, and thank you, NFB. By way of introduction, my name is Rick Wallstrom, and I own Target's guest-facing hardware in our stores, including our self-checkout. Creating a sense of belonging for all of our guests is part of our DNA at Target, which is one of the many reasons I'm thrilled to share our work in accessibility with all of you. To further that mission, I'm so excited to formally announce the first retail self-checkout experience that is fully accessible to the blind. By early 2026, Target will have deployed an adaptive controller and screen reader to every single self-checkout in our stores. This will give blind and low-vision guests the option to independently check out across the nation. Intentionality is baked into all aspects of our controller, with large tactile buttons, Braille incorporated in important touch points, and an easy-to-grip mount that allows guests a more steady experience while using it. We've also fully integrated the credit card reader into the same audio experience, so guests don't have to move their headset between devices. And through this deployment, we're also able to help sighted guests who would otherwise have difficulty using a touchscreen, including those living with Parkinson's, multiple sclerosis, and other motor control disabilities. And while I know many of you have tried out the experience, I do invite all of you to check it out in more detail up on the fourth floor in the Bonaparte room today between 12 and 2 to experience it yourself. Now, this achievement didn't happen overnight. Over 5 years ago, when we set out to completely redesign our self-checkout experience, we made a commitment. Accessibility had to be integrated from the start. We collaborated closely with internal and external accessibility experts during the design process, ensuring that all physical touch points were well within reach for wheelchair users. From there, we turned our focus to the needs of the blind and low vision community. We incorporated Braille on interactive elements, introduced high contrast UI modes, and enabled text enlargement. We added audio prompts on our payment devices, but we knew we could and should do more. So we began the journey toward full screen reading capabilities for the entire checkout software experience. The turning point came through a powerful encounter. My principal engineer, Adam Naraki, who's with us here in the audience today, witnessed the real-world frustration a blind coworker faced when trying to use an ATM. That moment inspired Adam to build a prototype on his garage workbench using just a basic circuit board and $10 worth of parts. His goal was simple. Create a controller that would work with tools the community already uses. From this humble beginning, we partnered with UI, UX researchers, product designers, software engineers, manufacturers, my teammates here on stage, and of course the Federation to bring the idea to life. And Target isn't keeping this to ourselves. We freely handed our designs to our manufacturing partners at Elo Touch Solutions so that they can bring this controller to market in order to increase the availability of accessible shopping for all. We're laying out a challenge to other retailers to bring accessibility to the forefront, not as an afterthought. And the best part is that it doesn't end here. We plan to refine our experience over time and have already collected great feedback from many of you here at the convention that will be incorporated as we roll out. Continuous improvement is our commitment and we'll keep evolving to serve our guests better. With that, I'm incredibly lucky to introduce Steve Decker, a leader on our accessibility team. And over 20-year member of the NFB, who will walk you through what we've learned and where we plan to go from here. Steve?
2: Good morning, fellow Federationists. Thank you, Jake and Rick. I am Steve Decker. I am a senior manager of digital accessibility. I've been working at Target in accessibility for over 13 years, and I'm so excited to be with all of you today. So I want to share some learnings and lessons from this journey, and there are so many that I don't have time to cover them all today, but I will say we've learned so much even this week, and we will always continue learning and making this better. When we first set out to make our self-checkout kiosks accessible, we knew that there weren't any reliable existing models that we could directly emulate. Things like voting machines, food service kiosks, and ATMs gave us lots of great inspiration, but there was nothing that specifically existed for blind users that was like ours. That meant we had to build something new from the ground up, but still rooted in familiar, intuitive patterns. One of the most recognizable pieces we designed was the physical controller that Rick mentioned. We worked very closely with many from the Federation staff to ensure we were aligned with real-world needs. I want to shout out Jack Mendez, for spending several days at our headquarters sharing invaluable insights and honest, real feedback, and even helping our engineers make better changes in real time. Also, Carl Belanger with our Center for Excellence in Non-Visual Access, or CINA, who saw a much rougher prototype in January in New York and gave us great feedback as well, pushing us to do more and do better. Because our kiosks run Linux, we selected Orca as the screen reader, even though it doesn't fully support touch screens. This limitation turned into a benefit as it reinforced the need for physical buttons, which benefit users with disabilities other than blindness. Another key insight was how frustrating it would be to swap earbuds between audio sources, so really early on, we prioritized a unified audio experience between the card reader and the checkout from the start, knowing we could find a way. As we tested flows and interfaces, we discovered lots of things. For instance, scanning items turned out to be very fast and easy, but users could initially benefit from some clear instructions on the motions of scanning and bagging items, something sighted people see others doing all the time. And since Orca doesn't have touchscreen support, team members can still use the screen naturally, while blind users can follow along through the audio, building trust in these shared interactions. We also know that we have more work to do to train our team members on the best ways to interact with blind users and help them understand this new experience. Finally, the process itself was deeply educational. Building this internally at Target forced dozens of people to become deeply engaged with accessibility in a hands-on way more than ever before, including our UX research team, two of whom have been here with us this week. We're not only including blind people in research, we're systemically building long-term processes to do so moving forward. But our journey doesn't stop here, as Jake and Rick both mentioned. We are committed to refining this experience, guided by your feedback. We'll make the interactions easier, the speech better, and the instructions even clearer. So much of the work we've done to serve our guests has also laid a really solid foundation to create opportunities for blind and low vision team members in stores. And I'm so excited. As well as the rest of the entire team to work on this in the coming year and beyond. Accessibility at Target is not new. It's already a core part of how we build digital products, and now it's becoming a deeper part of our in-store culture too. As that foundation expands, we're scaling our efforts to make accessibility something everyone at Target can own. To that end, we've launched Champions programs for designers and developers, equipping even more people with the tools and knowledge to build inclusively. These programs are growing fast, and they're a big part of how we plan to keep accessibility a default mindset, not a one-time project. We're also exploring lots more, like the role of AI and how we might use it to generate more meaningful alt text for all of those product images out there. But no matter how we innovate, the core remains the same. Blind and disabled people must be at the center of everything we create. Ultimately, we know that innovation can foster access, and accessibility drives innovation. As we continue to build for access, we're unlocking new ways to innovate across Target. I want to close with a couple personal reflections. How many of you are excited to try out the first accessible checkout in the U.S.? I have a confession to make. I never used self-checkout before Target. That's not the confession. But I honestly didn't think it mattered that much. I mean, I could always ask someone for help or order online through our fully accessible apps and website, and I love to do that. But after spending a few days demoing what we had built in New York, I was genuinely excited about the independence this would offer. I could grab junk food without judgment. I could make a purchase without small talk or explaining how I became blind for the fifth time that day. And I could have the same privacy as any other shopper. Most importantly, I could shop like everyone else, with all of the same choices on how to do so. My three kids, Kira, Serena, and Malia, love roaming the aisles of Target. And while they can help me find the things they want, and maybe the things I want, I'm the one who knows how to check out. And that shift is powerful. Now, the Federation has always invested in blind-centered leadership, and this is deeply personal to me. 20 years ago in Louisville, I received a Federation scholarship. But far more than that, I received the training and the philosophy, the skills and the attitudes that shaped my path. From my first job at Blind Incorporated, now the Minnesota Center for the Blind, to the work I do today, the NFB's leadership and advocacy, including its legal action with Target in 2006, helped spark needed change. Later, our partnership grew because the Federation knows when to fight and when to collaborate. But always, it pushes us to do better, raising the expectations so that blind people can live the lives we want. It's high expectations that help Target build a world-class accessibility team, one that's now a model across the industry. Accessibility is a part of our culture. It's backed by our leadership, and it's embraced by our partners. Today, we've laid the foundation for accessible independent checkout, and we will keep improving it through your feedback and our partnership with the National Federation of the Blind. Finally, blind-centered leadership comes full circle. Recently, I visited my local Target store with my 13-year-old, Kira. Like her amazing mom, Callie, she's blind, and while she has some usable vision, it's not enough to easily check out. But she was able to plug in those earbuds, and she learned how to check out on her own. Most importantly, she learned that working together as part of a movement, we can make the world better, and that blind-centered leadership makes all the difference.
3: Thank you very much, Target.
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0: The Blind Parent Connection, supported by the Gibney Foundation and brought to you by the National Federation of the Blind.
1: All right, welcome to another episode of the Blind Parents Connection. This is Anil Lewis, and I'm here with
2: David the Notaris.
1: David, I think we've been really getting some really good feedback on the podcast. I think it's a testament to the subject matter and the plethora of interviews that we've conducted to provide valuable information. And of course, we wouldn't be able to do this without the support from the Gibney Foundation. So really appreciate this relationship. And I hope that they recognize, as a family-oriented organization, that they're helping change the lives of many families across the country through supporting the Blind Parents Connection.
2: Absolutely, Anil. They're helping stretch imaginations and raise expectation and improve opportunities. And that's what the National Federation of the Blind does each and every day.
1: Yeah, yeah. So we've had some interesting discussions about a variety of different topics. And this episode will be equally as interesting. We're going to be talking about school and education. I mean, what good is it being a parent if you can't get your kids educated so they can go out and get real jobs and take care of you, right? And blind parents want that too. My son just graduated college with his degree in psychology, and I'm hoping that he goes on to get his graduate degree, because he's going to have to get a job that really supports me in a lifestyle which I've grown accustomed.
2: That's right. That's right. Absolutely. I hope he's aware of that. And my kids, Neil, we just dropped my son David and Mary Kate off at college this past weekend at the University of Scranton, and I'm just so proud of them. My daughter Emily, she started 10th grade. So
1: nice.
2: Education is just so important. It's the key that unlocks potential.
1: Yeah, yeah. So we've overcome the big hurdle, but you got to get them started. You got to get them started. And that whole kindergarten, elementary school, that really, I still have some horror stories about some of those particular instances now. So hopefully this podcast will help individuals faced with that particular challenge learn from our mistakes and also benefit from the suggestions of many of our members that have been interviewed.
2: There's some great interviews, some wonderful insights, and I'm sure you're going to enjoy.
1: Well, great. Well, let's start. The first thing we recognize is that as a blind parent, the first thing you're going to have to do, the big significant challenge, is you're going to have to start educating those educators about you as a blind parent. So I think that Louise starts us off by showing us how we need to get these teachers ready to deal with us as blind parents. Let's take a listen.
3: The most success I've had is just meeting with them at the beginning of the school year, just at the meet and greet before the school year begins, and just saying, hey, I'm blind, and I'm so glad you're my child's teacher, and within whatever is reasonable to you, but I just want to let you know that I love to receive email communications or whatever type of communication is easiest for you. You can suggest to the teacher, and oftentimes it just takes that much. Just making them aware, also finding opportunities to just be a part of that dialogue with teacher and parent. But you know, teachers are very busy, but they also make time for parents who are interested in their child's success. So it's a team effort for sure.
1: Yeah, I agree with her. It is a team effort, but making sure that everybody's on the team and aware of the different roles and responsibilities of the members of that team are also very important.
2: Anil, many parents and many educators have shared with me that it's so great when the parents and the teachers meet at the beginning of the school year, regardless if your son or daughter has a visual impairment or not. Teachers love to know how you like to receive information. People like to know that they're involved and that they want their kids to succeed. So it's just so great that we can, you know, make that connection with the teachers at the beginning of the year, regardless if our kids have a disability or not.
1: Yeah, I agree with that. But we all have to be honest. Those teachers are going to be going into this with a preconceived notion of the capacity, or more importantly, the incapacity of blind parents. And I think that Patty Chang talks about how we can help kind of eliminate that pre-existing bias.
4: The same assumptions apply. They think that your kids are taking care of you. They will assume that you can't assist with homework. You know, I would try when the kids were younger to go in and talk to the teacher before we started school. Now, when the kids got older, I didn't do that as much. But yeah, you've always got implicit biases. You know, some of them would insist on talking to my husband rather
2: right.
4: than me, which is a common issue. And some of them were great. I mean, we had one of the kids, I can't remember which one, had a second or third grade teacher that, oh, can you come in and teach? I mean, you know, so I don't want to make it sound like it's everybody. It's not. It's not at all. The ones that you remember most are the ones that were difficult. But there were some of the school personnel were awesome.
1: David, you sounded like you could relate to Patty when she was talking about the teachers wanting to talk to her husband instead of her.
2: And Neil, I've been at parent-teacher conferences, and they would always talk to my wife, and they would always hand my wife the packet of information, and they would always hand my wife the agenda, and they would always ask my wife, well, do you have any questions? And my wife would say, well, my husband's here too. So Dave, do you have any questions? And I would always be the guy with the questions, you know. So it's so important that we let them know that we're involved and that we're interested and that we're going to be a resource for the children and for the student.
1: Yeah. Mm-hmm. Very nice. And I think that your interview with Melissa kind of puts out some other things that we can do to help ease that transition of understanding between the teachers and us as blind parents.
5: I have been so lucky, and I will say this every day in every way I can. My kids, in general, have had the most wonderful, supportive, energetic, creative, awesome teachers. I mean, I couldn't really ask for much better as far as that goes. Every year, we get the teacher assignments for the kids, and

0: Mark, to be involved parents, to go to the family reading nights, the family science nights, to do all those things so people just know who we are. And that's what my email basically says is, you know, hi, I'm Melissa Riccobono. My husband and I are both blind, in case you didn't know. The more things you can send us via email, the more we'll appreciate that. Please don't send us handwritten notes because those are very hard for us to read. Please, if you have a concern, either email it or give us a call. And it's mostly worked out very well. Sometimes, you know, we've had to remind teachers like, hey, I saw a permission slip came home. Could we sign it via email? Could you just send it to us? And, you know, could we just, or can we just say right here, like
1: reply,
0: we give permission for our child to go? So those things, you know, certainly we need to be on top of.
1: Anil, I love the question. What's a little thing that we can do that'll make a big difference? And I really believe that a little thing that we can do that'll make a big difference is getting involved and volunteering. And I always felt that the teachers, the administrators, they really didn't take me seriously when I'd show up. And they would talk to my wife and they would, you know, exchange pleasantries. But I wasn't really taken seriously until I really got involved. And I got involved and I told my wife, you know, I really want to do something. She goes, well, you know, how can you get involved? What would be something you'd like to get involved with? I said, well, maybe I could, you know, coach the wrestling team. And then, so my son was in third grade, and then I started coaching the wrestling team, and then I started meeting other dads, and I started meeting the other kids, and I started meeting the other coaches, and I started meeting the other teachers and the other administrators.
2: Nice.
1: And then I really feel like they saw the value that I added. I just wasn't someone who was sitting on the side and taking, but I really wanted to make things better for my son, for the team. And so I really feel that really helped me, and they appreciated my contribution.
3: Okay, David, the question is, did your team win?
1: Oh, well, that's another story.
3: Come on.
1: Oh, yes, they did. Of course, they did.
3: Because if they didn't, you know what they would have said.
1: Well, that blind coach, you got to get a new coach.
3: Exactly.
1: Right, they was blaming on the coach.
3: Yeah, nice, nice. I had a similar experience, too, and I think that Melissa's point about doing things more than just working with your children, getting active with the school really makes a big difference. I joined the PTA of my son's school, and I think that they were reluctant to have me participate, but it was really interesting that just through my work with the Federation, you know, and all the meetings, because we have meetings, and
1: sure,
3: we handle our meetings in an appropriate fashion, we follow specific protocol, but it was really interesting how the members of the PTA didn't know the fundamental way of just passing a motion.
1: Wow.
3: So being participating there, I thought I was on my track for being kind of the president of the PTA, which I did not want at that particular time because I had other work to do. But it was nice for them to recognize that I brought a skill set to the table. And again, that way I got more respect in that space. And I think I became just another parent as opposed to the blind parent.
1: Very cool.
3: Yeah. And I also like Melissa's little idea of writing that email. And that way you can just construct it and send it out from the beginning. And you never have to reconstruct it. And you can revise it as you see fit. But I really like that as a strategy as well.
1: Oh, I completely agree. It's the communication and the coordination and the collaboration will really open doors.
3: Yeah. It enhances that whole perspective. I mean, you're working to make the school system better, and it's a selfish desire too, because by making the school system better, you make the school better for your child. But you know, all this is great, but it doesn't really happen until you get your kids to school. And I know that a lot of people are really worried about how blind people, you know, get their kids to school. And I think that in a contemporary way, you know, Sean kind of describes it in a way that many people probably relate to.
4: First of all, there are a lot of different transportation services that are out there. So for example, you know, if I contact a Lyft driver, I just take my daughter's hand. When the driver pulls up, people need to understand, blind people have what they call iPhones, right? And I have a Lyft app that lets me know the driver's here.
1: Right.
4: So, of course, I use my cues, auditory cues, to know where the car is. And my daughter's very good, too. Say, Daddy, what color is the car? So I say, well, it's blue. Okay, so she knows which way to go to the blue car. You know what I mean? And so we get to the car, open up the door, put the car seat in, and put her in the car seat, and off we go to school. And then when we get to the school, I get out the car, get her out the car first.

0: take the car seat and grab her hand, and we walk up the stairs and walk into the door, and boom, we're at school. It's not, people may make this assumption that it's hard for us, but actually it's pretty simple. A simple task for us as blind people to take our children to school. So that's it.
1: Well, I don't know about you, David, but when my son was going through school, it was long before blind people had this thing called the iPhone.
2: Yes.
1: Yeah. So in the beginning, you know, when we were just going to daycare, I would actually walk about, quarter mile with him. When he was very little, I put him up on my shoulders and walked to the bus stop. And then we'd catch the local MARTA bus about 2 miles to his local daycare. And then I'd pick him up the same way, pick him up from daycare. We'd go catch the MARTA bus, get back home and walk back that way. But as he got older, he was lucky. I guess I considered lucky. He went to the same elementary school that I went to when I was a kid, which was right around the block from our house. So most of our mornings were spent, you know, walking together to and from school until he was old enough to walk to and from school himself. So we used it long before Lyft. We got around in those particular ways. What about yourself?
2: So when we lived in New Jersey, I would walk my kids to school. It was right around the corner, and I really enjoyed that. And the kids, and Neil, the kids were always great, you know, and they would always ask, "What's that? What's that?" Oh, and then my kids would explain, "Oh, that's my dad's cane. He can't see, and that's how he uses to get information around him." Mm-hmm. So they were sharing information, and then I'd walk them to the door, and I'd make sure they got in the door, and I'd go home. Then we moved to Pennsylvania. Then they started taking the bus. So I said, "Well, I'll walk you down to the bus stop." So I'd walk them down to the bus stop, and then, you know, then they started getting a little embarrassed. You know, Dad, you don't have to walk us to the bus stop anymore. Mm-hmm. You know, so but that was such a blessing for me to be able to meet other parents and meet other kids, and you know, and you know, when the kids weren't afraid of blindness, it seemed like the parents weren't either.
1: That's a very good point. And it's just like any other way, many people get to know the other people that live in their neighborhood through the kids' interaction. You know, when I was coming up, it wasn't even a blindness thing. My mom got to know all the other people in the neighborhood because we were playing with their kids, and they'd be over our house and we'd be over their house. So yeah, it's all a part of being normal, fully contributing members of society in our neighborhoods. Another dreaded task of being a blind parent is, how do you help with homework?
2: Oh my.
1: Yeah.
2: So we've got some really great ideas. Certainly, educators wonder, how are you going to help your kids with their homework? And when sometimes other parents wonder. And so we've got some really great strategies and techniques. Lisa Maria shares some with us that I think that people are going to find informative.
3: This year has actually been the easiest for homework, because the teacher is super organized, and she had, you know, a strategy from day one that the parents were all introduced to at back to school night. And she told the parents, like, "This is what I'm going to do. You're going to have math every day, and then the kids are going to have these 9 options to choose from every week." So there was a strategy, and that helped a lot.
1: She's correct. Having a strategy is key. And other components of that strategy are making sure that, again, the kids are involved in the homework process and the teachers understand what is going to be best for you to help with that homework process. And I think Terry does a good job of talking about both of those aspects.
4: You know, I am involved in my kids' homework. We talk over it. What do you have for homework today? I think that as a parent helps the child. I might not be able to see what's written on the paper, but I'm able to help them do their homework just by being there and talking through it with them. Yes, I do have a blind child, and a lot of our homework is in Braille, but this is third grade now. Before, when the child was bringing home handouts, when my other child was bringing home handouts where they had to color this and color that,
2: right,
4: I had communication with the teachers, which I still do, email, text. There's different platforms that teachers use these days, Class Dojo, Remind Me. Before the school year, every year, I would introduce myself. I would let them know that I can't see handouts being sent home. Could you please shoot me an email if there is something I need to know so I don't miss out on anything?
2: Neil, one thing that I like that Terry was talking about is different strategies, and hope is not a strategy. And certainly homework could really be really be stressful if you don't have a strategy, and you don't want homework to be a stressful task. So by having different strategies that you can employ to help your son or your daughter do their homework is really going to make the process a whole lot smoother and less stressful for you and them, and probably even assist with their whole educational process. Now, Melissa, in our next segment, she really talks about how when, you know, kids can start reading some things themselves. And I think that she makes some great points here. Let's give that a listen.
5: As far as doing homework, you know, we were very lucky. Austin could read before he started kindergarten. So in kindergarten, when a lot of people have a lot of trouble because the homework tends to be pretty darn visual when your kids are real little, you know, color this picture or cut these pictures apart and put the ones that rhyme together, or, you know, whatever it is.
6: Yep.
5: And Austin could almost always, he could read a lot of those instructions himself. He also, if he didn't know a word, certainly he would spell it for us. He knew all his letters, so he could spell it, and we could either tell him what it was or we could help him sound it out. So not that we weren't, you know, right there with him, but he was kind of able to do a lot of that.
1: Yeah, I agreed. It was much easier to help with homework once Amari learned how to read. And I really love the fact that people should understand that it's not the child making an accommodation for the parent. It really is a system that, although necessary, also helps the students learn to read. I know my son learned to read very early because, you know, he learned how to sound out words as I was getting him to assist me with his homework. But this is not something specific to blind parents. This is something that every parent should be very active in their child's education, especially in that homework process, because that's a time to bond and a time to learn and a time to grow. So,
2: Anil, when my kids were younger, I would braille their 3x5 cards their spelling words. So the teacher would send home their spelling words, and they would read me their spelling words, and I'd braille them, and then they would write on the 3x5 card above the braille in print what that word was. And then so we made our own flashcards. And Anil, that was so much, it was such a blessing just to be able to be involved and have fun and using the words in different ways and defining the words. And that was just another way for me to contribute, another way for me to be engaged with my son and daughters. And it's just another way for me to know that I was helping them, you know, we're their real first teacher, and I was doing my job helping them get the education they need.
1: Yeah. And now Micah shares another strategy that she worked with her child.
7: We were very intentional about which kinds of preschools we sent him to. And so he went to a Montessori preschool, and he had the opportunity to really do a lot of learning and playing, of course, too. But he learned his letters in preschool. And I say that because it helps with how I handle homework and things now. So he learned his letters in preschool. I would help him with that at home by, you know, flashcards. I would read stories to him. You can get print and braille books depending on what medium you read in. So we always read a lot to him. You can braille a flashcard and they have the print letter, and then you can verify what they're saying with the braille letter if that is your reading medium. But because he knew his letters and he actually knew how to read before he got into kindergarten, that really helps with homework. Because I feel like, this is just my parenting philosophy, whenever we're doing homework, I'm not doing it for you. I'm here to help guide you. But he needs to be able to read the directions and to be able to read what's on his paper. So I have him read it because it's his job, not mine, not because I'm blind and I can't read it. I could always use an app if I need to get a hold of whatever content he has. So that's how we deal with homework. He does it. And then if he has questions, I answer it. Or if he doesn't know, if he's reading a print book that doesn't have braille, he doesn't know a word, he'll spell it, and I can help him sound it out that way. So those are some techniques.
1: I love that Michael pointed out the use of the print braille books. I use those to teach Amari how to read as well. And it's interesting because I believe they were originally designed to help sighted parents teach their blind kids how to read. So we inverted that and used it as a tool to allow me as a blind parent to teach my sighted son how to read. Most important, I really like what she said about her son, telling him that it's his job, you know, and it's not hers. So I love that.
2: Anil, I used to really enjoy the print Braille books and reading those to my kids, and especially bedtime. And then I remember one day I got a phone call from one of my daughter's teachers, and she says, "Mr. Gutierrez, I need to apologize to you." And I said, "Why is that, ma'am?" She said, "Well, your daughter was saying today that her dad could read her books in the dark." And I told her, "Mary Kate, no one could read in the dark." "Oh, yes, my dad can read to me in the dark." "Mary Kate, no one could read in the dark." And then she explained that you used Braille. and I just wanted to apologize to you because I didn't realize that, and I was arguing with your daughter in front of the class, and I'm just so grateful. And would you come in and read one of those print Braille books to us?
1: Nice, very nice.
2: And I did.
1: Yeah. And, you know, Braille is not the end-all be-all, although we as an organization advocate for Braille because it's the true literacy tool for blind individuals.
2: Absolutely.
1: There are other tools that can be used to help a blind parent who may not be as Braille proficient also be active in their child's education. And I think Louise does a really good job of describing this simple tool.
6: The big hurdle that I had was the homework sheets that would come home, and she wasn't yet old enough to read the instructions to me. And at least the method that I found useful was I would maybe once a week or once a month have my husband read her spelling words onto a voice recorder. And then I could have that to refer to throughout the rest of the week and working with our daughter on those homework words. So that was helpful.
1: That was a really nice description of simple technology, that recording technology. But unfortunately, people think that technology is like the solution for everything.
2: Yeah.
1: And it has created opportunities for us to be more involved in the process, but only when it works. You know, that's the key. Technology has to work.
2: Anil, I'd like to share that I've realized that my daughter now in 10th grade, she doesn't have a lot of textbooks. And now a lot of the textbooks are just CDs or just online.
1: The next interview from Patty really describes how, although it creates tremendous potential, it can be useless if the technology itself is not accessible.
8: I think it's a lot harder now because so much stuff is online and it's not necessarily accessible to blind people who are using magnification or screen reading software. This I could see as a problem. I only encountered that towards the end. The last school my daughter went to was Whitney Young, and they had a grading system that was inaccessible. So I couldn't go in and see what was going on with her grades. And then, you know, there really isn't much else you can do except get a reader. I mean, have someone look at it.
1: Yeah, it's nice to know that whenever that technology fails, we can always go to the old tried and true, finding an individual to read for us. That will always be a fundamental skill set. And Eric kind of talks about his use of readers.
9: And I've also used human readers, too, sometimes to access homework, because sometimes it is inaccessible. If my wife is out of town or something, you know, involved in something else, then I have used human readers as well. Now that our kids are older and it's a different phase, I mean, they can read their homework. You know, they may or may not understand a particular skill that it's asking them about, and that's where enrichment and extra practice or working through the homework together, that's where that comes in. But when your kids are younger and they can't yet read all the expectations or the directions or whatever, then, yeah, using a combination of technology and in-person human readers is important. And I think the use of human readers is just something we tell our college-age students at the center all the time. Just because it's 2019 doesn't mean that the judicious use of human readers is any less important. In fact, with apps like Zoom and other screen sharing apps, you can use a human reader for something that's inaccessible from hundreds of miles away. So using a variety of factors is still important and definitely achievable.
2: Anil, I love the thought that access equals success. I remember when our school came out with the software, with an app for the phone so you could track your kids' grades. And then my son said, "Dad, I don't think this is going to be accessible."
1: He was hoping.
2: He was hoping about that. But so we need to use all different techniques. And sometimes the technology or the tools aren't out there, and we've got to create them. That's why the Federation is out there advocating and innovating apps like the KNFB Reader and other technologies that allow us to access information independently.
9: I used KNFB Reader the other night to extract a PDF of a story about Apollo that my daughter needed to read. And it was available in PDF, but of course it was an inaccessible PDF. And so I was able to use KNFB Reader to make that happen. And that was just so awesome.
1: I think it's important not only that we are, as the National Federation of the Blind, creating technology to be solutions to the problems that we face. We also develop really good partnerships with individuals and innovators that develop technology. And the IRA technology of having sighted remote assistance through the use of an iPhone and sometimes these glasses is also a proven technology that Melissa describes how it helps her in educating her children.
5: Now, of course, it's so different, too, because there are scanning, you know, the KNFB reader. There's a service called IRA where you can call an agent and either use glasses or use your phone and they can tell you what they're seeing. I did do that the other day with Elizabeth's homework because it was only in print and it was really tiny print. And of course, she is a blind kid, so she was having a really hard time. So I had, you know, I had IRA read it. I've also had IRA check Austin's homework because sometimes he doesn't finish the whole thing because he's in a hurry. Mm-hmm. So we have done things like that as well. But that wasn't available, you know, even just a few years ago.
1: I wonder if the guys over at IRA know that they're being deemed the homework police.
2: Exactly. Minus two. You didn't do number 13.
1: What a cool way to use the technology, though. That's nice.
2: To be able to access that information and to know that, you know, you're being able to help your son or your daughter complete their assignment and it's you're going to feel good about it, they're going to feel good about it. It's really a win-win.
1: Yeah. And here's Eric again with another example of how technology can be used to help parents work together toward making sure they're sharing information that's helpful for them in educating their kids.
9: My wife and I have a shared Dropbox folder. So sometimes one or the other of us will have a file from a teacher or something, and we'll put that in Dropbox. That way we both have access to it.
1: Seems like the consensus solution, though, David, is for not only technology to be the solution, but to be integrated in all the other ways, whether it be reader, engaging the child, using technology. All those things are important in order to make sure that we can be very active in that educational process.
2: The using the KNFB reader and ARA, that's just really going to level the playing field, Anil. And I love the thought when we can get the same education, we can get the same trainings, and of course, we'll be able to help our kids get the same jobs.
1: Yeah. And Michael gives another example of how, you know, these multi-tiered strategies can be used to educate her son.
7: Like anything that comes home in his folder, it, like I said, I can use an app to read that. I could always scan it and put it on a computer if I needed to. A lot of times I have him read it because, again, it's his school. It's his responsibility. I want him to be informed about what's going on around there. And then he has a calendar that, you know, you check off every day when he does his homework. So this has just happened to be happenstance. His teacher actually puts like a sticker star on every day that they get right. So if, you know, the day before I can find that tactile sticker and go to the next day and put the check on there. And the teacher knows that I'm blind. So if the check isn't exactly in the little slot, it's okay. Like, she gets the point.
1: It's nice to know that the school systems are still using those fundamental reward tools that used to be used when we were coming up in school, like the smiley face stickers and the check marks and all of that.
2: You know, what gets rewarded gets repeated. And I remember the first time on one of my papers, there was a raised smiley face sticker, and it said, good job. And I was so proud of that. And so those stickers that, you know, Micah was describing before, you know, are just such good little reminders and little rewards that, you know, keep people doing the right thing.
1: Nice. And again, stickers can be made accessible. So mm-hmm. there you go. Mm-hmm. And most of what we talked about now has really been like Montessori school strategies, public school strategies.
2: Yep.
1: But, you know, just like other parents, blind people explore other options around education as well. And I think that Ashley talks to us about her experience homeschooling.
2: Yes, very cool. Let's give that a listen.
7: So we homeschool. So grades are a little bit different in that regard. He and my daughter are doing, I think, amazingly well, considering they haven't been in this country their whole lives. And so there was a lot. I'd say the first 6 to 9 months that they both were home, it was their schooling, if you want to call it that, consisted of learning English and just getting adapted to you know, this new life. And then we started to work on, you know, what you would consider more school-related subjects, recognizing letters and you know, math numbers and that type of thing. So because our kids are, you know, from Eastern Europe and they're not necessarily following the same course and timeline as the public school, so right now I'm not using a set curriculum. Like, I haven't bought a full-fledged homeschool curriculum. I'm going through the individual subjects and tailoring it to where they are at, just cognitively and developmentally, and buying, you know, resources for each subject. So for example, they're both learning Braille, and so I've made use of some items actually sold on the NFB's Materials Center.
1: I'm glad that you mentioned the Independence Market, which you referred to as the Materials Center, because we do try to, as an organization, the National Federation of the Blind does try to provide some fundamental resources to help blind individuals, you know, do a variety of different tasks. And some of the tools we use with, you know, helping parents in the education process, whether it be slates and styluses or even some fun, accessible games, because you don't want to study all the time. But we like to do that. And I'm glad you mentioned it.
2: Anil, the board games, the cards, there's just so many things out there. You know, I love the word gamification. And it's
1: you just made that up.
2: No, it's a word.
1: Okay.
2: Gamification. And it's creating, you know, games out of everything. And if it's just to learn the letters and numbers by using playing cards and just making fun education.
1: Making learning fun.
2: Is what we do. And if there's some supplies at the Independence Market, I'd encourage people to visit.
1: Yeah, nice. We have one more piece of an interview, which I think, although simple, really kind of brings everything to a really good close. It's from Eric, and he talks about the parent's fundamental responsibility of being engaged, but also when you can, embarrass your kids.
2: Let's give that a listen.
9: And as far as my daughter, I emailed the school librarian last year about something, and Bree was like, "Dad, why'd you do that?" I said, "Because I had a question." "Yeah, but I didn't ask you to do that. I mean, that's embarrassing that a dad, you know, the parent emails like one of my teachers." And I said, "No, that's called being a parent." So, you know, and so again,
10: it's so embarrassing, Dad.
9: It was embarrassing, but it was all congenial and professional. And I've had to do that several times with teachers or the principal. My son had somebody had gotten into his PE locker and stolen his uniform. Not a big deal, but again, I was able to shoot an email out and just let the principal know, "Hey, you know, just to make you aware that this is a thing in the locker room, so if you could check on it, that'd be awesome."
1: Like with the rest of our podcast, a lot of what we discussed here is not truly different than what we've done, well, what any other parent would do. We do talk about the way that we need to address the misconceptions and the biases that may exist, and we also talk about those specific tools that blind people use in order to access information and communicate. But other than that, the whole fundamental participation and responsibility and accountability that any other parent would have raising their child, getting them a good education, that's the same thing that we as blind parents want to do as well. And I think that it was enhanced by giving examples of how we as blind parents also integrate ourselves into the school system in a variety of different ways, whether it be from PTA or coaching wrestling. Or David, I think that you're looking at actually pursuing an even greater engagement with respect to the education system.
2: Neil, absolutely. Statistics show that involved parents, kids do better in school. And so it is just so important that we're involved on so many levels, and we let people know about our ability levels. So I attended my first school board meeting a couple of months ago, and Anil, not one person was discussing anything about accessibility or services for people with disabilities, and so I decided then, you know, there's a place for me here. I can make contributions. I can stretch imaginations. I could raise expectations, and I can improve opportunities for the staff, the students, and all involved. So I'm really excited about running for school board in November. I just passed the primary in May. And,
1: nice.
2: And so that was really cool, and now we have the election coming up. So it's being involved, and I love being involved, and I love knowing that I can help make things better for everyone involved in it.
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13: How Silver Bells Led Me from Fear to Freedom by Deborah Hill. From the editor, what do we do for seniors? Too often we stop at saying we give them hope, but what tangible things do we do to make that hope real? This article begins to answer that question. In Missouri, we are getting ready to host a program, and I hope we move people in the same way Ms. Hill has been moved. Here is what she says. I lost my sight completely over 7 years ago due to complications from diabetes type 2. I have had many years, therefore, to adjust to the tremendous changes blindness has brought to my life. With the daily support of my husband and the helpful interventions of my family and friends, I thought I had settled into a safe, well-organized, and secure life. As I listened to the Zoom meeting about the National Federation of the Blind's new program, Silver Bells, I began to feel an uneasy fluttering of butterflies in my stomach and nervous tingling in my palms. I heard the encouraging words of the instructors as they spoke of the upcoming Silver Bells weekend in Richmond, Virginia. My heart beat a little faster as they spoke of the various training programs that would be offered to attendees. I asked myself why I needed to learn all that when I so conveniently had my friends and family literally at my beck and call. My husband reads my emails and writes down what I need to remember. I haven't cooked for years, and DoorDash knows my home address by heart. Braille sounds much too complicated, like learning a foreign language, and I stopped using my cane years ago, since it is far easier to hold on to a willing elbow and have a human guide warn me about obstacles ahead. Suddenly it dawned on me that the comfortable life I had created for myself actually had become a life of dependency, not independence. I can now see that sometimes I unfairly took advantage of the kindness and support of my friends and family while limiting my own knowledge and personal growth. Perhaps it was time for me to face my fears and trust that I can challenge myself to live the life I want to live. Sitting in the passenger seat as my husband drove 30 minutes from our home in Richmond, Virginia, to the Hyatt Hotel in Short Pump, Virginia, I breathed a deep sigh of relief. I was proud that I had decided to face the challenges of this 4-day weekend. However, I was reassured that everything would be done to make this a great experience for all the participants. The Silver Bells weekend, from beginning to end, provided a welcoming atmosphere, a supportive learning environment, and community bonding. The 16 participants were divided into 4 intimate teams of 4 persons. I was amazed to hear about the diverse careers, family structures, the hobbies, and the learning goals of my group members. I met 6 women who, like myself, loved to sing gospel music. By the last day, we had formed a choir we fondly named the Silver Bells Singers. I could never have imagined that this Silver Bells program would bring so many new friends into my life. Each day of the Silver Bells weekend was packed full from early morning to evening with skill-building courses and times to mingle with staff and participants over meals. The 4 training classes covered techniques for using the white cane, communicating using Braille and other devices, safe cooking skills, and phone and computer technology tools. Every instructor enthusiastically presented a ton of information and patiently answered questions. Although there were some technical difficulties, particularly during computer-related demonstrations, the teachers remained in good humor and assured everyone they would be sending follow-up emails covering all the information that was shared in each class. By the end of each lively day, I was happily exhausted and fell asleep before my head hit my pillow. As my husband and I said our goodbyes to everyone on the last day, I reflected on what I had experienced over the weekend. I was so thankful to all the staff who had encouraged me to face my fear. I learned that there are so many tasks that I can do on my own. As a singer and writer, I look forward to using VoiceOver on my iPhone and reading programs on my computer. As for me, I now think I will stay away from sharp knives in the kitchen, but I can help with cleaning counters, measuring, pouring, stirring, and using the microwave. Amazingly, I picked up Braille concepts very quickly and discovered it is a language I can learn. Finally, I am determined to practice using my white cane. I have learned to accept it as an extremely valuable aid to help me navigate safely and efficiently in the world. I courageously look to the future, having become a new member of the National Federation of the Blind. I will continue this life's journey toward greater independence with new friends and resources.
14: Letting the world know that blindness is not the characteristic that holds us back. We're NFBRN, the National Federation of the Blind Radio Network.
13: Mujeres of the Federation by Mary Fernandez. There is a photo on the page, the caption, Mary Fernandez. From the editor, Mary Fernandez is a woman who brings and shares with the world her intelligence, her passion, and most of all, her honesty. As Monitor readers will remember from past articles that she has written, she goes where others dare not go, and she does not let blindness get in the way, even when people fear that her going into impoverished neighborhoods will expose her to unacceptable danger because she is blind. Here is a presentation that Mary gave at a seminar of the 2019 National Convention. It was advertised with these words. This bilingual event features a keynote address from a dynamic Latina leader. It will provide inspiration and mentorship opportunities for the next generation of blind Latina trailblazers. Here is what she says. I spent much of my childhood in Cartagena, Colombia, where my story unfolded in binary terms, do's and don'ts. Like other kids, I did have chickens as pets. I did have room to be rambunctious, often running around the house so fast that I crashed into a wall, denting the middle of my forehead. I did try to shave my imaginary beard with a real razor at the age of 4. And then there were the things I was not allowed to do, most painfully, not attend school. I would wistfully watch my brother go off on the bus, books under his arm, and I'd just have my radio and chickens to pass the time. So how does a young uneducated girl from Colombia, whose only odd claim to sophistication was a love for classical music, grow up to have a successful career, attend 2 prestigious institutions of higher education, and walk into spaces where people like me aren't seen? There are 3 elements that have been essential to my success. My mother, who not only encouraged and inspired me to do my best, but who also made many sacrifices to ensure I'd have a bright future, is central to my achievements. Second, has been the role models and mentors who continue to demonstrate what is possible regardless of disability. Third, somewhere along the way I realized that vital to my success are authenticity, resilience, and gratitude. I'm going to share stories from my personal and professional lives that highlight these elements. In 2013, I applied for a position with a highly selective federal agency. To my utter amazement, a month after applying, I got a call to initiate the year-long, 8-step, grueling interview process. And guess what? I received a job offer. I quit my very safe job, signed everything, and enrolled at the Louisiana Center for the Blind to obtain blindness training while the security clearance process was underway. However, 6 months after leaving a perfectly secure job, I got a 1-page letter withdrawing the job offer. I remember standing in Pam Allen's office, crushed and dumbstruck. I had no idea what to do or where to go. I went to the bathroom and ugly cried while I called my mom. Later, I went home to ugly cry again. Funny thing about life, though, is that you may be going through the hardest part of your life, but the world doesn't stop, even when we think it should. So I woke up the next day and my stubborn streak kicked in. I had started this training program and I was going to finish it. I was going to get a damn job, too. I often think back to this time in my life and all the ways it could have gone differently if I had gotten what I thought was my dream job. I would have never set off on a path toward business school. After completing blindness training, I went back home to New Jersey and was hired as a youth transition program coordinator, creating something from the ground up, While fulfilling, a year and a half later, I left that safe job knowing that there was something else out there for me. I did all the contract work that I could find. I even worked as a customer representative for a cottage cheese company. Never mind that I literally had never tasted cottage cheese in my life. Hustling helped me realize the value of my network. It enabled me to explore my interests and eventually brought into focus my next step. I woke up one day and thought, I really need an MBA. Then people will take me seriously and I'll have many more options. And this plan actually worked. Attending business school at Duke has tested my resilience like no other time in my life. I don't know many blind people, even in the NFB, who obtained an MBA. But I did know many blind pioneers, so I had no doubt I could do it. The journey has been challenging. First, you take all the classes that the world usually tells you blind people, particularly girls, aren't good at, like stats and econ, accounting, and my absolute favorite, finance. Second, institutional bias in higher education means that students with disabilities are set up to fail. I went through my first two quarters essentially with no accessible materials. When I say none, I don't mean I was getting a bit of stats, but not all of it. I mean none. Our quarters are only 6 weeks long, so falling behind even by a week means it's hopeless. Third, there is recruiting. Recruiting season is when about 100 employers visit campus to present on their companies and to network with students. After full school days, we switched into networking mode, hoping that insightful conversations and brilliant questions will translate into a summer internship opportunity. Standing out was the goal, and at least my being the only blind one helped me get that part down. I survived and I pushed forward. It comes down to resilience, which is being able to persist even when you are bruised and battered. Resilience isn't lack of failure, it's being able to fail over and over and getting back up. Resilience doesn't mean it doesn't hurt when you are punched to the ground. It means you feel the hurt and make it back up. Resilience can't be taught, it is something we develop. And if I know one thing about immigrants, it is that we are damn resilient. We continue to work and succeed and contribute even when the message we are hearing is that we are not wanted. 3 months after recruiting started, and a number of unsuccessful interviews later, I finally accepted a job offer with Cisco. Working at Cisco was a dream come true. I worked on the global talent brand team. We do marketing for talent acquisition. The Cisco culture is truly inclusive, and the people are brilliant, welcoming, and warm, a combination that is hard to find anywhere. However, as we move into spaces that people like us, blind Latina women, aren't usually seen, no matter the company culture, these characteristics become a focal point. Often, the curiosity grows from a desire to learn and understand our experience. For me, it quickly became exhausting being the new intern at this global corporation and the in-house accessibility and disability expert. In this instance, I had to set boundaries. At the same time, it's important to leverage our lived experiences to influence inclusion at all levels whenever we can. That's what I did, resulting in guiding the team to create more accessible marketing materials. I've learned that in situations where my intersecting identities become a prominent feature, authenticity, boundaries, and using my lived experiences help me navigate. Authenticity is a strength. It is important to bring our true self, values, and integrity to work. If we do that, we will always find the best path forward. If we do not, we will not fail, but we will not grow. We may please others, but not ourselves, and ultimately, we will stunt our personal growth. Do not ever allow anyone to make you the token X. I set limits around what I will and will not tolerate. At the same time, recognize and accept that you are representing others. This acceptance allows us to better control our narrative. If it's inevitable that a story will be told about us, then we should make sure we create that story. Leverage your knowledge and experiences to pave the path for those who will come after you. So here is what I want you to remember. First, play to your strengths. Second, embrace failure, because failure leads to resilience. Third, live authentically. Live your truth. And last, be grateful. I could not have gotten to where I am today without an army of supporters behind me and trailblazers before me. Gratitude engenders joy and confidence, so hold it close to you. When you play to your strengths, when you are authentic to your values and beliefs, when you are courageous, you will leave an indelible mark in the world and blaze a path for those who will follow.
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15: 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I'm Melissa Riccobono and I'm here with...
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16: 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Come on, mystery guest, introduce yourself.
17: Well, I had to unmute my mouth. I'm here for real, not virtually, but I'm here at the National Federation of the Blind, and this is Mark Riccobono.
16: So glad you could join us, President Riccobono. We're looking forward to this particular podcast in the midst of all of everything that's COVID-19.
17: Absolutely.
15: And we really appreciate you joining us because I know that you are gearing up for a big virtual convention. That's going to be a fantastic way to spend some days, July 14th through 18th. We're actually not here to talk about convention, which is kind of surprising, but we're definitely gearing up for it. And I want listeners to know that virtual convention is absolutely happening. But what are we here to talk about today, Anil?
16: Well, with the emphasis on virtual and virtual and virtual, we in the National Federation of the Blind have really implemented some really interesting strategies to make sure our members stay informed. And one of the key components that's really helped us continue to create our family vibe for the organization and to continue to keep everyone on the same platform is that we produce something called our presidential release, where the national president, Mark Riccobono, formerly used to create a recording in a studio that we would then disseminate to all of our chapters across the country so that they could hear from our national president, get an overview of our national news, et cetera. President Riccobono, can you speak to how this actually started? Why did we start this?
17: So the presidential release was first started by Kenneth Jernigan in November 1973. And at that time, the methods for nationwide communication and sharing across all of our affiliates and chapters very different than they are today. At that time, we were very aggressively making sure that we had an affiliate in each of the 50 states, the District of Columbia and Puerto Rico. We had some affiliates that we lost in the 1960s and because of various internal struggles. And so we were rebuilding, and Dr. Jernigan wanted a way to communicate to the membership as a membership-driven organization. Our board is elected by the membership, and our president serves as chief executive. And we've had an ethic in the office of the president, really going back to our first president, Dr. Tenbrook, that the president should be available and accessible. So this was a way that Dr. Jernigan invented to put the president into every chapter meeting, and that started a monthly recording from the president in late 1973.
16: So 73, that had to be cassettes, right? Is the way that we were we doing it on flexible discs?
17: It's a good question. I think it was always on cassette. I don't think we produced flexible discs, and it was on cassette up through really. In the last decade is when we started distributing it on thumb drives. We did start offering it the file on the internet, but we were still sending out cassettes to a couple hundred folks who needed the cassette. And then we started doing it on thumb drives. Most people download it today, but we do have a handful of leaders that request it on a flash drive, and we deliver it that way.
15: We also have it on Newsline, which is really cool.
17: Oh, yeah. Well, there's many ways to get it now. We've detailed all of those in an article that I wrote in April 2018 in our Braille Monitor, which you can read. It was an open letter, two chapters about the presidential release. And it gives more facts and figures about the history of the presidential release.
16: We should add that to our show notes. I just continue to think about how we used to that whole production of getting hundreds of cassettes in those little small envelopes and labeled and addressed and put in the mail. And if I remember correctly, because when I became a president, we were still doing it on cassette. We were encouraged to send the cassettes back once we used them so they could be re-recorded over.
17: Oh, yeah. We try to use every dollar the best we can. In fact, we still encourage people to send the flash drives back if they're not using them. You know, if you get the presidential release every month on a flash drive, you get quite a collection. And, you know, every five that we can reuse, every one that we can reuse saves us money. We just put in a big order for flash drives and, you know, it adds up.
15: Definitely. So let's jump ahead to currently. So we've been doing this presidential release recorded for a long time. It's been played at chapter meetings for a long time. Now, though, we're doing something completely different that we've never done before. Presidential release live. We've done it now in April. We've done it in May. And I believe we're going to do one in June. What led to that decision? Why now did we decide, instead of just having you create a recording, which you could have done just as easily from your living room, as opposed to in a recording studio, why have we decided to go with the presidential release live route instead of just a canned recording?
17: Well, you know, the presidential release is an important way to put the president in front of people and to create that personal connection. And as our organization has evolved, we've tried to think about how to evolve the release. We have a diverse population of members, and so making sure that everybody has that common connection is really important. And that's presented us with some challenges in terms of making sure the presidential release is available at every chapter meeting. We've tried to shorten it, but some months are very, you know, there's a lot of info to provide, and not everybody gets all of the faster media that we have, like social media today. So that's to preface my answer by saying, you know, there's a constant thinking about how do we make this effective and yet achieve getting information and building at least a virtual relationship with the diversity of members we have. I guess in some ways the presidential release has long been a way of building virtual relationships, even though one-sided, and it had to be one-sided, although it was more dynamic because leaders and members would submit things for the presidential release, and often the president would have an opportunity to talk with members about it. So that's the preface to say we have continually thought about, you know, how do we evolve it? Is it effective? What can we do? You know, I solicit ideas about it, but, you know, a lot of people like it. You know, a lot of people say shorter, but, you know, a lot of people don't get the information any other way. So I was sitting in my office and thinking about, well, I am going to need to record a release for April, and we try to record it so that it's available before the first Saturday, because most of our chapter meetings happen on Saturday. And this was right about the time that we had committed to closing our building because of the governor's order in Maryland. And I thought, well, you know, recording something and sending it out does not feel right. It doesn't feel like what we should or could be doing. And so I thought, well, why not do it live? We're doing Zoom events. Why not do it fresh? Take all the information and just let people listen in and have it be uncut, unfiltered. Although I should clarify, we never make mistakes on the presidential release, so we never edit it. but why not do it live? And then, so I started bouncing that idea off folks. What do you think of this? And everybody thought that's a great idea. And I thought, well, we could take questions. And, you know, Pam and I are, you know, we work very closely together in everything we do. And so we talked about it and she agreed to take questions. And it's a great opportunity to highlight Pam. She's definitely one of our top leaders. She could be our president if we needed her to. So it worked out very well. As an aside, of course, I did make a mistake on the presidential release live with one of the names. So does go to show you it doesn't go well all the time, but it was fun to do it. And people responded very well to the model. And it's been a brilliant way to push us into thinking about what's next. That was a long answer.
16: Yeah, I think the key components to me were, one, we've always been virtual, you know, based on the technology. So even with the cassettes, I think that you're right. That was a way for us to virtually engage with the membership. And we, as an organization, continue to learn and grow and exploit technology to continue to move our mission forward. So I think that's powerful. But I think the most important word in that whole description, and you coined a phrase, I forget what it is off the top of my head, but it's related to connection, especially during this crisis. And the presidential release live really does provide more of an authentic connection. In this era of sheltering in place, you know, yeah, getting a recording or even listening to it on an Amazon or Google device, you know, through the podcast stream, whatever, there's still something special about knowing that you're actually there, giving that particular update. I think that in kind of a bittersweet way, the fact that we're able to, as an organization, hear who's being impacted by the COVID virus. It was just a whole list of people on the last presidential release live. But that's so important for us as an organization because we truly are a family, and that's how we share. But the other key component I think that I really like is the Q&A.
17: Yeah.
16: I think that opens up opportunities for real true engagement and makes it more of a two-way communication.
15: And I think that two-way communication is so important. And I think that not only knowing that President Rick Abono is live, I think knowing that you and whoever else is tuned in, I mean, you're really there with about 1,000 of your other members. And obviously, I mean, you said, oh, it's been received well. Well, I mean, yes, it has, but we have had 1,000 people on both releases. I mean, obviously, we are all hungry for this community and this connection. And I just think it has such a different community feel, and everybody that I've talked to about it has used exactly those words. It's such a community feel. So I just think particularly at this time, it's just such a, you know, it's almost comforting, and it does give me some hope. You know, you think about our national convention and you think how different it's going to be. And at the same time, I look at presidential release lives and I think, well, yes, it is going to be different. But if we have this much feeling of community for an hour when we get together, 1,000 of us, it's going to be a similar feeling of community when the gavel drops at the opening session of our convention and we're all there together. And that actually gives me a lot of hope because, you know, of course, it's not exactly the way we want convention to be. It's not the way we want our lives to be right now, but there's still some things that are the same. And that's really comforting, and that's our Federation family. And so that's been really amazing to me to see that people are just responding in such a huge and almost hungry way for this kind of connection.
16: So it's nice that it's a vehicle for us to continue that communication. What's the long-term plan? Is this just an intervention for us to use during the COVID experience, or what's the long-term plan?
17: Well, I think that's an open question that we're going to figure out over time. We need to think about, the next thing to think about is how do our chapters now engage with the presidential release? And we're still at the beginning of that. The system for the presidential release is to have every chapter play it. I think that is not needed now, but we do then need to help our chapters make sure that we are connecting members with the content of the release so they can still get that connection with our national leadership. So it's evolving. The model seems to work well. We'll have to see if it continues to work well once, you know, the country begins to go back to whatever the new normal is. I would hesitate to say this is the model because I'm not sure we know really what things are going to be like. I certainly hope they're not exactly like they are now. So, but I think that it has allowed us to do what we've really been searching for, was how do we evolve this into the next thing and not just change it for the sake of changing it, but to do something that's better. And I think this is even better, and we were pushed into it. Thank goodness we thought it up in the midst of it. So I suspect it will continue to evolve even further. I think that, you know, we also are continuing. We're taking the recording. We're still sending it out on flash drives to the the folks that need it. So we'll continue to do a little bit of both, I imagine. Some people want a version now without the Q&A to be posted. So we're thinking through that to see what's practical, what makes the most sense. And, you know, as always, I invite feedback on what people think will work best.
16: Yeah, I think it's actually an enhancement of what we had because we're not losing anything. Because as you said, we're still providing the recording in all the previous formats. And if people who don't want the Q&A, they just can stop the playback at that time. But I think that your point is well taken. It is an enhancement. And just like many of the things that we've done as a result of COVID, all of our distance learning, stuff that we posted, it really is us exploiting the technology that we

0: find. You know, it's different, but you also find, especially if you get to know the Federation philosophy, but that there's a lot of enrichment and joy that you might not have thought about when you really take that attitude. So that's what's been impressive to me about the whole situation, is that, you know, people are taking the Federation philosophy and applying it in interesting ways. And I think that's why a lot of our members have been able to manage pretty well in these unusual circumstances.
1: Yeah, the resilience has been proven.
2: So we're having another presidential release live. Do you want to talk a little bit about when that's going to be and give people a little bit of info about when they can expect some information about how to tune in to the release? Because we certainly want this to keep growing, and we certainly want people who maybe haven't tuned in before to have that opportunity.
0: So the next presidential release live is going to happen on, I guess it would be June 4. Information will be distributed through the NFB listservs and the NFB networks. We're planning that it'll be the same format. You can send questions for the release in advance via email to Chris Danielson, who helps manage our podcast as well. So Chris Danielson's email address is cdanielsen@nfb.org. Or you can call our main number here, 410-659-9314, and dial extension 2473. And you can leave a voicemail with your question. Please give your name and also your state. And if you're question makes it into the release, we might even play the audio file, or if you're on, we might cue you up to ask it. We do get more questions than we can answer. We do try to circle back with everybody about their questions and at least get them answered. Some are very individualized and not appropriate for the release, so we do try to take care of all the questions that we get.
1: So encouraging everyone to tune in to the next presidential release live. Looking forward to what new things the Federation is doing and sharing with our Federation family. Do you have other things you want to offer to our listeners today, President Riccobono?
0: I guess what I would say is, you know, we're in a very interesting time, and we as blind people have a real opportunity to set the pattern for what our participation is going to look like in the world going forward. And that means it's a time for us to be very active and mobilized. You know, communities, states are making decisions about what the policy should be, and we need to make sure our voice is in the mix. States and to some extent the federal government deciding what voting is going to look like this fall, and moving very aggressively to different systems of voting than what we've had in states. And unless we're very active in that, we're going to get left out. I think we're in the process of suing 5 different states over this issue and working with many local communities on it. So while it's a challenging time for us, it's really critical that we be active. And it's really important that we have the organized blind movement. And so it's a critical time for anybody listening to get involved with the National Federation of the Blind, to reach out. We need your membership. We need your active participation. We think we're going to get a lot of gains out of our work to assert blind people into the conversations about what society is going to look like going forward. We think we have a lot to contribute to that, but we're going to need more voices and more diversity in the mix. So please get involved with us and put your ideas into what we do next with our organization. We believe we're going to be bigger, better, and stronger after the COVID-19.
1: Yes, absolutely. And looking forward to how this has changed us to make us bigger, better, and stronger. So, and thank you for your leadership. I think it's been commendable. None of us could have ever been prepared for any of this. It's been almost like on-the-job training, but I am very comforted knowing that you're at the helm of this ship guiding us through these troubled waters. You've been listening to the Nation's Blind Podcast.
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1: You can look for us on Facebook, National Federation of the Blind. We hope that this has been entertaining and educational, and hopefully you will join us on our next Presidential Release Live. But until then, remember, you can live the life you want.
0: Blindness is not what holds you back.
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3: When the Blizzard Blows, by Mark Maurer. As Colonel book readers know, Mark Maurer is president of the National Federation of the Blind. In this story, he recounts with painful honesty an incident which helped to shape his character, an incident which helped prepare him to lead the National Federation of the Blind. If a musician wants to become a virtuoso, it is necessary to practice. If an athlete wants to be a star, practice, practice, and more practice will be required. It seems to me that the simple but important things are often overlooked. When I think back, it seems to me that these simple things are often the most notable. I like the winter months, especially when there is snow. The cold is stimulating, and the bite of the wind offers a challenge that requires preparation. One of the pleasures of the winter is stepping from a windy thoroughfare after a long trudge through the snow into a warm and steamy cafe for a cup of coffee. The gloves and hat come off, and the hands are grateful for the warm cup. In 1976, I was a student attending law school in Indianapolis. I had begun college in 1970 and been married in 1973. Although I had been able to find some employment during the summer months, jobs, as is often the case with blind people, were hard to come by. My wife, Patricia, and I lived in a one-bedroom basement apartment on the west side of town, 4 or 5 miles from the law school. My wife, who is also blind, had been able to find employment, after a long, long search, as a typist for Blue Cross. Her checks paid the rent and bought some groceries, but there wasn't a lot of money left over at the end of the month. Our outings were infrequent and strictly rationed. Once we went to Wendy's for burgers. I remember eating 2 triples. I was very full, but not the least bit sorry. Another time we went to dinner at Long John Silver's for fish and chips. Each morning during the week I would walk about a quarter of a mile from our apartment to the bus stop. After about a 20-minute ride, the bus would drop me near the law school. Classes began about 9 o'clock in the morning. Sometimes they continued with intermittent breaks until late afternoon, but I was often finished with my formal work shortly after lunch. Then there would be study in the library or reading and writing back in the apartment. At about 2 o'clock one afternoon, my classes had come to an end. I had heard on the radio that morning that there might be snow, and as I walked to the bus stop, I reflected that the weatherman had been right. There was already almost half a foot of it on the ground, and the stinging wet flakes were pouring from the sky, a veritable blizzard. The wind whipped the snow into my face and down my collar. When I reached the bus stop, I discovered to my surprise that there were 2 other people waiting for the same bus. At that particular stop, I was almost always alone. Today, however, a woman was waiting with her 3-year-old grandson. Oh, but the wind was cold. Nevertheless, we talked about what a pleasant thing it would be to get inside out of the storm. After a time, the bus arrived. I climbed aboard, put my money in the fare box, and took my seat a couple of places behind the driver. The woman climbed aboard also with her little grandson. She explained to the driver that she was planning to travel the other way, east, not west, but that it wasn't very far to the end of the line, so she would ride out with us and come back. The driver said that this would be all right, but she would have to pay 2 fares, one for going out and the other for coming back. The grandmother explained that she didn't have that much money with her. So the driver told her that she must get off the bus, walk 1 block over to the street on which buses returned toward town, and wait. With great reluctance and a little sadness, the woman and the child left the bus and we started away from the bus stop. Within a block, I was wondering why I hadn't done anything to help. I wanted the grandmother and the little boy to be warm. I could have made it come true. But I sat without moving until the opportunity had passed. I looked in my pocket to see how much money I had with me, and I found $2 or $3, That would have been more than enough to cover the cost. I could have paid the fare myself, but I didn't. I let the driver put the woman and the child off the bus into the storm. The recollection of that little boy and his grandmother are with me still. For almost 20 years, I have been sorry that I did nothing to help. These two people symbolize for me the need to be prepared and to plan ahead to seize opportunities when they come. I could have made a difference to them that day, but I wasn't prepared to think in those terms. If I want the world to be a generous place in which to live, I must begin with generosity in my own life. If I want, as indeed I do, strength of character, courage, gentleness, and the ability to face adversity, I must plan ahead to find ways to build these characteristics both in myself and in those I meet. Part of behaving well is the habit of thinking and acting in a certain way. All of this comes to mind when I remember a certain blizzard while I was waiting on a street corner for a bus. When I was in Indiana, it was very unusual for a blind person to be attending law school. I was able to be there because my friends in the National Federation of the Blind had worked and planned in the years before I joined the organization to make it possible. I needed books and a way to write that my professors could understand. I needed to know the techniques and skills that can be used by the blind to accomplish those things that would ordinarily be done with sight. I needed a background in traveling with a white cane. I needed the capacity to read and write in Braille. I needed to know how to manage the ordinary activities of getting along on a daily basis, how to rent an apartment, how to acquire the use of a truck and a driver to move my belongings, how to manage a checking account, how to be sure that my neckties matched my other clothes, and how to locate people who would be willing to serve as readers, both for incidental matters like the mail and for those heavy law books. The National Federation of the Blind had helped me with all of this and had also assisted in finding the money to pay the tuition and other school fees. But this is only a part of what the National Federation of the Blind provided. Far more important than all the other matters were the encouragement and support I received from my friends and colleagues in the Federation. What they said was, "You can do it. Don't give up. Keep trying. You'll make it." The law degree that is hanging on my wall would not be there if it had not been for the National Federation of the Blind. The planning and preparation which are responsible for that degree continue for thousands of other blind people throughout the nation. Do we want blind people to be independent and live successful lives? Of course we do. What must be done to create a climate of opportunity and to foster the kind of training which is needed? We must plan to build our programs with these objectives in mind. We want blind people to be a part of our society. We want to help build our country so that we can be proud of what we have in America. That is why we have the National Federation of the Blind, and that is why I wish I had helped the woman on the bus. Today, I would certainly do it. 20 years ago, I didn't. Our road to freedom is a long one with many twists.
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5: This item is meaningful social security for blind Americans. We call this a new era of opportunity, and we call it that because we have a new commissioner at the Social Security Administration. We earlier talked about the new podcast, Walking Alone and Marching Together. You can hear in Chapter 1 that at the organizing of the National Federation of the Blind, we were talking about the Social Security Administration and the program of Social Security in this nation. So we've been in this game a long time, and we are always pleased to invite leaders to this platform who share our values in terms of creating opportunities, creating incentives for people to go back into the workforce. And this commissioner was sworn in on May 7th, 2025, as the 18th commissioner of the Social Security Administration. So you observe, he's only 2 months in. So I think it's a statement about the power of this organization and his commitment to our shared values that he has made this a priority in his first 2 months. So yes, please welcome the Commissioner of the Social Security Administration, Frank Bisignano.

0: Thank you. What Mark did, I'm not really sure how to follow. So it's my fault because I asked for the earlier time slot, but I didn't realize he was going to have his own chant for his last name. So first of all, I'm honored to be here. And I think I am going to come at this job as the Commissioner of Social Security in a way it's never been come at before. And I'll explain why. And then I'm going to come at the relationship with the National Federation of the Blind in a completely different way. And I'll explain why. So you have a belief and a purpose. And your members, and you're driving with a passion and a purpose to make a better life for each other. And I can honestly say that I not only can believe and support the effort of the National Federation of the Blind, but from birth, in the multi-generational immigrant household I grew up in, I lived with my blind grandfather till his death. So I think there's never been a commissioner that could come here and say, I understand what it means to live in a household with a blind, and more importantly, have a role model as a grandfather who was blind. So it wasn't hard. It wasn't hard to say yes. It was actually all my honor and pleasure. And I'm not really sure how long it's been since a commissioner was here, but I suppose it has not been an annual event. You have my commitment that I'm accessible, I'm available, and I will work on any issue that resembles Social Security for the National Federation of the Blind. My commitment goes deep. Only 2 years ago at Guiding Eyes for the Blind, which is in Yorktown Heights, New York, did we build a wing in memory of my grandfather there. So I think there's much more to talk about, though. I want to make a commitment. The commitment's around Social Security. And you've heard a lot. You've heard a lot. You've probably read a lot. But I'm going to set the record straight over what's occurred over the past 2 months. I like to tell people, you know, I'm the in May when I took the job, I was the fifth commissioner in 5 months. So that's not a very good place to settle into. And there was lots of things that went on, but I will share with you that the ship is being righted in a very, very quick fashion. Now, one of the things I know you're worried about is, will there be the staff to serve the public? Right? Is that true? Yes. And I think I want to share some information with you. I read yesterday in the Washington Post from an ex-Social Security Administration executive that in 1967, there were one employee for every 480 beneficiaries, And today, there's one employee for 1,400 beneficiaries. So that could scare you, right? That could scare you. Although, I will tell you the following. In 1967, all there were checks. Today, we pay 71 million Americans electronically and 600,000 with checks. In 1967, there wasn't the internet. Today, 500 million transactions are done over the internet. In 1967, there wasn't phone technology. As a matter of fact, in the beginning of 2024, we did not have phone technology. Today, of the 80 million phone calls, 90% of them are technologically served, with 40% getting instantaneous satisfaction, half of them. So I want you to think about the technology revolution we're driving. And so if you adjusted all of that, you would conclude we actually have more transactions being done technologically and thus more labor to solve the problems. Now, let's get to the grueling facts. The phones are answered quicker right now than they were 3 months ago by 50%. And even greater today. So the field offices have lost 4% of its personnel, but in fact are scheduling appointments online for you and serving those appointments in a 6-minute wait time. I commit to you that we will have the staff to do the job, and we are going to do a better job than ever before. We're a technology organization, we're a services organization. I came from a company that served every American household. I was the CEO. I've been a 2-time public company CEO in the largest financial institutions. I've been a 2-time public company COO. But this is the most important job I've ever had in my life. And to be able to work closely with the National Federation of the Blind is why I'm here. And that means many things. That means going and calling Pete Sessions next week to talk about the Act on Disability that he has right in front of him and see how we can be helpful to him. That means we've already completed the kiosks. And yes, I appreciate you all bringing it to us and making sure you held us accountable. And I always want to have a relationship where we could do it face to face and support you. This is an unbelievable, powerful group. What I saw before me, I could not have envisioned without being here. I say showing up matters. And being there and understanding the realities cannot happen over the phone. So I decided this was the most important thing in the world for me to do today, right? And that would be on most any other day also. We are here to serve you. Social Security's coming up on its 90th birthday, August 14th. My objective is that we have the next 90 years of Social Security, it being a digital first, it being a people services organization, and we should deliver for the public where they want to be served. If you want to be served in a field office, it should be the same as over the phone or on the web. And that's my commitment to you. The same experience for all. I am tremendously grateful for what has been created here by the National Federation of the Blind. I see fabulous leadership here, committed and moving the needle forward. And so in any manner that I can be helpful to the National Federation of the Blind, I will be there in a minute. Mark has my number. John knows where to find me. They have 100% commitment from me. I will come to the office in Maryland and see them also. And we will go work on everything we can to integrate your life in a manner better for the rest of time. Thank you.
1: Thank you, sir. Thank you. Thank you. Definitely hope to see you in Baltimore.
2: Thank you, Commissioner, especially for your commitment here in front of the convention to help advance our bill with Congressman Pete Sessions to eliminate the earnings cliff in the Social Security Disability Insurance Program. So we appreciate that. And, you know, I think what we can say about your being here, besides the fact that our invitation was probably one of the first letters to hit your desk and you accepted it, we're gifting to you a customer feedback loop. So if the response times are slow, these people are going to tell you. And if the response times are good, these people are going to tell you. So the fact that you have opened up that line of communication is going to be a very important data point for you. And we genuinely appreciate that you have come to express partnership with us. So thank you for being here.
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2: All right, everybody, we have a great panel coming up, and you will not need to leave early because you won't want to miss this. This panel is one that I've been waiting for, and I think you're going to find it's going to cap off a great convention of presentations, perspectives on growing pains in the organized blind movement. In the interest of time, I'm not going to take a lot of time to introduce the tremendous panelists we have. They're all young, emerging leaders contributing to our movement. And I've asked them all to come talk to us about the growing pains of transitioning from being a student to being an active leader in affiliates in the National Federation of the Blind. And I think their sharing their perspectives will help all of us better understand what we can do to continue to foster the next generation and continue the legacy of giving and the spirit of, that we have in the National Federation of the Blind. I've asked a gentleman who we all admire for his leadership across the generations of this movement to moderate this panel. So please welcome our Executive Director of Blindness Initiatives, Anil Lewis.

0: All right. What a day. What a week. You guys, some people left, but they made a mistake because this panel is going to be a very dynamic panel. I don't get an opportunity to give a blindness initiatives report, but President Rick Obono talked about all the good work we're doing in that space. But this is even more important because, as we say with blindness initiatives, the projects and programs that we operate are intended to build the federation. And there's no better way to build a federation than making sure we create opportunities for our leadership to constantly grow and evolve. So let me say this. This may be the last presentation on the agenda, but this is really going to be a call to action for work we need to do throughout this coming year. We have some young people here that are leaders in this organization, and I just want to be very candid because we're going to have a very frank discussion around a topic that's essential for us to address if we really want to continue to build the National Federation of the Blind. We have a tremendous student program. Our National Association of Blind Students are phenomenal. Yeah. But we recognize that we're not doing our best to tap into that talent as they evolve from being student leaders to leaders in the broader organization. We have three courageous young people that are going to talk about their evolution, some good, some bad, but I think that it's important for us to know the full story if we're going to develop some projects, programs, interventions, strategies to make sure that we can continue to tap into this resource. So first, I want to let them introduce themselves very quickly by talking about the roles that they play. This will establish their credibility to you. So we'll start with Manahil Jaffrey.
1: Yes. Hi, everyone. My name is Manahil Jaffrey, and I'm a recent graduate of Cornell University and a proud graduate of the Colorado Center for the Blind. And I have served as the first vice president of the National Association of Blind Students and have recently stepped down from that role a couple days ago and have served in NABS for the past 4 years and am proudly in a couple weeks going to start my first full-time job as an associate product manager at SMP Global.
0: Awesome. Thank you, Manahil. Next is Jean Kim.
2: Hi, everyone. My name is Jean Kim. I recently graduated from Stanford University studying human-computer interaction and accessibility. And in a couple of months, I will be starting my PhD in computer science at MIT. Thank you. Manahil is better than me at most everything in life. However, I did go to the Colorado Center for the Blind 1 year before she did, so I will take that win. In terms of my other federation involvement, I first joined the National Student Division in 2020, helping with a lot of back-end work like social media, logistical tasks, helping out with our website as the webmaster. Then I served on the National Student Division Board of Directors, including being the secretary and chairing the membership committee and a handful of other roles for about 3 years. In terms of my other federation involvement, I serve on the Jernigan Fund Committee and the National Membership Committee. I also serve on the Board of Directors of the National Science and Engineering Division. I also help with some of the STEM2U programming to bring accessible STEM to our blind youth. And in terms of my state involvement, I have been helping out with our student division in various roles for about 6 years. And I've been helping with our state scholarship program, including this past year, where I chaired that committee as well.
0: And later we'll hear what he does in his spare time. So next is Kinshuk Tella.
3: Hey guys, how's it going? Thanks so much, Anil. So my name is Kinshuk, and I am from the great Buckeye State of Ohio. Where are you at? There you are. Awesome. So I am a recent-ish graduate from the Louisiana Center for the Blind. I know my friends up here, they don't know, but you know, this is the better center. And I'm also a recent-ish graduate from Miami University, where I got my master's in environmental science and my undergrad in geology.
0: Nice.
3: Within the NFB, I had a really interesting start. what I have served within my chapter as a member, a secretary within the NFB of Ohio, as a board member, and more passionately, I really love to help or coordinate and run our state scholarship program the past couple of years in Ohio. Nationally, I recently, a year or two ago, I finished my term on the National Association of Blind Students Board of Directors as a board member, and I've served for 4 years in NAB's various capacities, helping to, much like Gene, run student seminars. I worked on the content creation committee, ran the podcast with a really wonderful... There we go. And then really involved with NAB's. And more recently, nationally, I'm serving on our National Scholarship Committee this year.
0: And, sweet. And as I said, we're going to have a frank discussion, so I want to frame this very well. I read a book by Don Miguel Ruiz. Don Miguel. The Four Agreements. Thank you very much. 1997. And it's a simple framework. I encourage you to read it. But we're going to practice these four agreements as these students express themselves. One, we're going to be impeccable with our words. Right? Two, we're not going to take anything personally. Three, we're not going to make any assumptions. And four, we're going to always do our best. And I think this panel is going to model that, and all of you can really pay attention to this presentation. And I think if we establish those four agreements, we'll all learn something before it's over. So now we're going to have them talk about their evolution from being student leaders to their broader engagement into the organization. And we'll start with Kinshuk.
3: Awesome. So if there was a jackpot for getting into the right affiliate at the right time in your life and the right time for the affiliate, I think I hit that jackpot. I got super lucky to be involved with Ohio at age 18. This was 2019, at the time in which the NFB of Ohio had incredible and still has incredible leadership, incredible ensemble of leaders who are really enthusiastic and wanting to invest in young leadership. They were looking to restart the student division during the same year I won the NFB of Ohio scholarship in 2019. And I think I got really lucky, honestly. And my story is somewhat uncommon, unfortunately, but it can be replicated. So I'm really excited to be talking about this afternoon. Yes, I got involved with NFB Ohio when I was 18 years old, a freshman in college. And it was very, very quickly, I found the philosophy and the leadership that was modeled by the organization to be something I never knew I needed until that convention. Incredible leaders such as President Richard Payne, Suzanne Turner, Dr. Carolyn Peters, Barbara Pierce, and so many more really invested in my success and wanted to meet me where I was. And it was that catalyst that really allowed me to grow and to get really involved with student efforts, helping to run the student division in Ohio. I met Kenya Flores at the convention, who got me really involved with NAVS. And it kind of really perpetuated these feelings of belonging and community that I didn't really know I needed until at that point. And so ever since then, getting involved with the NFB at a local level was so much easier. Having the collaboration between the student efforts and our very important affiliate and local efforts was really incredibly important in my personal development. Despite being involved locally, the leadership in Ohio really did take the time to invest in my success nationally. A month into my involvement in the NFB, President Richard Payne gave me a really unexpected phone call. I was on campus walking home from the gym on a snowy, wintry December day in Ohio, and he gave me a phone call, and he said, hey, Kinshuk, do you want to come to D.C. with me and represent the NFB, talking to congressmen, advocating for policy that's relevant to all of us? And I thought he was crazy. I didn't expect him to... I was like, what can I offer you, right? That's kind of the question I asked myself. But he saw a need and a place for young voices, and he invested the affiliate's resources into me. And that single trip to D.C. Was incredibly pivotal to my development as a leader. And ever since then, the transition out of being in school and graduating over the past year and a half or so and transitioning into other kinds of work in the organization, especially through the scholarship programs, has been incredibly easy and seamless and positive.
0: Very nice. Thank you for sharing. So, Manahil, would you like to share your story of evolution?
1: Yes. So thank you so much again, President Riccobono, for hosting this amazing panel. And because this is a conversation that is really important to have. As I'm so happy for Kinshuk that about his amazing experience, I would love to talk about mine. I mentioned in my introduction that I stepped down this week from my role from NABS, which I've been involved with for the past 4 years ever since I found the Federation. And that's very nerve-wracking for me because I'm not sure, and I'm still trying to navigate where my presence and my involvement in the organization goes from here. And it's mainly to do with how I, and this is not just an experience that is solely for me. I'm sure if anyone here has any, maybe even affiliate presidents, anyone who knows of individuals who have been either involved in the national student division or even local student divisions in the past, it's really common for them after they graduate college, after they're done being a student, to leave the organization, to not continue to get involved in their affiliates, in other other parts of the organization. And I think it's really important to figure out why that is the case. So to talk a little bit about my story, I first got involved a handful of years ago through winning, to be fortunate enough to win a state scholarship in my local affiliate. And I was super grateful. Back then, I never met any other blind people before. I, you know, just applied for this scholarship because I needed money to go to college. And from there, I had my eyes open to meeting so many ambitious, determined, incredible blind individuals that had broke barriers that I never thought was possible. And it was so inspiring to me that I really did want to get involved and hit the ground running with this organization. And again, at that time, and no one I'm talking about here is currently in leadership, but at that time with the previous administration in my affiliate, I felt very unwelcome in that space. I would try to reach out multiple times to ask of how is it that I could get involved, to no answer, to a lack of enthusiasm. Again, I was very new, not only to the organization, but to the organization's philosophy as well. So maybe I didn't always say the right things, and maybe I didn't always know exactly how the structure worked, but I really needed someone in that moment to teach me and help me figure out what exactly it is for me to do and how exactly this organization does function. So through my multiple times of trying to get involved in my local state to no avail, the following year I was fortunate enough to win a national scholarship. thank you. And that was an incredible experience for me because not only did I attend the convention virtually that year and see this organization on a local scale, a national scale, but I was introduced to the National Association of Blind Students, students that I felt welcomed me with open arms and really made me feel like I had a home in the organization. And through there, I got very heavily involved very quickly in NABS. And it started some various different conversations in my home affiliate. There were two camps here. The first being individuals thinking that because I took such an active role and such an immediate role in NABS that I had no interest in being involved in my home affiliate, and that I didn't care about affiliate work, and that I felt above affiliate work, which was very disappointing for me to hear and me to observe, because I know I was trying. The other camp of people, though very understanding that of my newfound involvement in NABS, thought that I was way too busy to be involved and be engaged in my local affiliate.
0: And let me share really quickly, just to let everyone know, and I appreciate you doing it much more fluidly than I had anticipated. Manahil really had some angst about really being this candid in disclosing that she didn't have the traditional wonderful kumbaya experience of transition from the Federation through the Federation. So I really want to respect her for being vulnerable and really disclosing this. So Manahil, I love the way you broke down the two camps. Tell us how that impacted your evolution into the work that you're doing now.
1: I'm so sorry, Anil. Could you repeat that question?
0: Oh, I know it's hard to hear it, yeah. Believe it or not, from the mics. But tell us about, I appreciate you sharing the two camps description. Tell us now about how that impacted your evolution into doing work in the broader organization.
1: Yeah, of course. So because I felt that these two different ideologies, people thinking I was either not wanting to be involved in the affiliate or being too busy to be involved in the affiliate, that really, unfortunately, turned me away from trying to be involved in my affiliate. And that is, again, I'm saying all of this to, a lot of this had to do with the former administration and former leadership administration, but a big thing that I want to emphasize here is that it's really important for individuals to, and affiliates to, communicate with their students, because the assumption was already made that I didn't have time for my affiliates. I was not asked, or not even if when I reached out to ask to help with various parts, whether that be Washington seminar, state convention, my pleas were ignored because the assumption that I was too busy.
0: Very nice. And we're going to talk about some solutions to that particular dilemma, because what Manahil is expressing is not unique to Manahil. I'm pretty sure if there are students in this room, many of them can resonate with that same situation as well. So let's hear about Gene Kim's evolution.
2: So my story falls somewhere in between Kinshuk and Manahil's, which is maybe why they put me in between them up here. So in 2019, I found the Federation as a national scholarship winner. And much like Kinshuk's first introduction to our movement, I was a very shy, socially anxious, and awkward 18-year-old who got shot straight into Las Vegas. But during this crazy week, Tim Elder and Jordan Castor from my California affiliate really made it a point to grab breakfast with me. Now, I was still nervous. It was a very fancy breakfast spot somewhere I was not used to going to. And I was so nervous that I didn't know what to pick. So I ended up picking a bagel and cream cheese at a fancy breakfast place. And I was like, man, it's not a good first impression. But apparently that damage wasn't too bad, because a few months later, in October, Tim Elder called me and said, hey, I want you to come to this networking dinner we have going on. It's like 15 minutes from your place, and I think it will be a great time. What he didn't tell me, though, was that he was actually inviting me to an entire weekend of the California State Convention. So then, through a series of accidental events, I ended up finding myself as the secretary of this thing called the California Association of Blind Students, and then I started doing student work. But the thing is, I noticed that the students, if I can be candid here, back then, this was about 6 years ago, were kind of off on our own doing our own thing. right? Cricket Beidelman was the president at the time, and we simply just did our own student things, our own calls. We didn't have affiliate members showing up to our calls. You know, there's a chance that some of our affiliate leaders may not even have known when our calls were. And it's that miscommunication, that kind of siloing of our student activities, really basically gave me this perception that student division work was just student stuff. And we could not really participate. Maybe we're not qualified enough or welcome to contribute to the affiliate work. So this led me to join the National Association of Blind Students to continue that student work to have a broader impact. So then again, I felt this choice, similar to what Manaha was talking about. And for me personally, I was very busy with school and other things, so I decided I can either help at the local level or I can help at the national level. And to an 18-year-old who is really excited and wants to make a big impact, when you say the word national, that sounds very flashy, right? So then I left the state work and then started doing national student work. And the last couple of short stories that I'll share is that an opportunity last year came to me to join the Kenneth Jernigan Leadership and Service Program, the inaugural cohort, yes. And for this program, you are supposed to ask two affiliate presidents to write you a letter of recommendation to serve as your mentors throughout the entire duration, the 1 year of the program. Now, I ended up asking the wonderful Jessica Beecham and Pam Allen. But you'll notice Tim Elder wasn't on that list. And it's not because I didn't have a great relationship with Tim Elder, but because I had been helping out with the national student work and interacting with Pam and Jessica, I felt more comfortable. I felt like I could relate to their stories a little bit more just with their personalities. And I felt really bad. At national convention, I ran into Tim Elder in the presidential suite, and I felt really guilty. I felt a little weird, if I'm being honest. But he still treated me very warmly, and we had a very great conversation. And because he was seeing all of the great work I was doing at the national student level, he invited me to help out with other initiatives like the State Scholarship Committee on the state level. And that's the other thing, right? It takes time to build up that credibility, to establish that trust between affiliate leadership and student leadership, especially when students have limited time and are interested in other things and we're still maturing in a lot of ways. I'll share another story a little bit later in this panel. But Tim really took a shot on me, and because of that, I ended up getting more involved in the state community, getting to know our state affiliate leaders and handling different initiatives, and now I'm actually really sad to be leaving California to start my PhD in Massachusetts. I'm sure there'll be a great community there, but I feel like I'm just starting out in California, and now I'm going to be leaving. So thank you to Tim Elder for taking a shot on me.
0: Well, thank all three of you for sharing your personal story. And again, hopefully this will facilitate more conversation. I have two questions that I'm going to get you guys to answer really quickly to help start framing how do we build better bridges, right? So the first question is, in reflecting upon your experience, what could affiliate leaders do that would help facilitate a better transition of your work from being involved in the student division to doing broader work within the Federation? So Gene, we'll go back with you first.
2: Awesome. So as I was sharing, I think I didn't really see the value of affiliate work. I, again, thought national sounded flashy, that sounded cool, would look better on a resume. But then over the past year and a half or so, where I've really gotten involved with the California affiliate, I've realized there's something very unique, powerful, and beautiful about getting to know your local blindness community. I'm working at the Enchanted Hills Camp for the Blind as a summer counselor this summer, and I hear lots of stories. There are teachers of the visually impaired who have known each other for 40, 50 years, helping blind babies learn different braille skills and technology skills. And some of them have actually known me, and a lot of them have been sharing stories about how they grew up on the same block in San Francisco together. That kind of local context gets completely lost when you're working at the national level. So I think one thing that affiliate leadership can do is really mentor students in that sense of saying, hey, there's something very unique and beautiful about the work that we do that you can't do anywhere else, and to get students excited and see the value of local work. The other thing I'll say very quickly, because I want to shout out this affiliate, is I went to the Nebraska State Convention last year, and during that student division meeting, the student division was reforming, and there are maybe about 7 or 8 students, you know, small group of students, but strong, but there were 35 people in that room. There were parents, teachers of the visually impaired, vocational rehabilitation counselors, or I should say the State Commission for the Blind, and just seeing and showing the students that, hey, you are not just your own little group over there. You are integrated into this affiliate, and we support you, and we are here to mentor you and guide you as you take your first steps. I think that's very powerful.
0: Thank you. Thank you. Manahil, what suggestions do you have?
1: Yeah, thank you so much. So, again, I agree with everything that Jean said. For my experience, I think the biggest thing that affiliates can do is communicate and showcase to the students that you are there for them. Nice. I think the biggest thing for me is, again, as I mentioned, this past year, my current affiliate president called me and said, acknowledged the situation of understanding of hearing about my feelings of feeling a little alienated from the affiliates. And because of them hearing about my alienation, they took the time out of their day to call me, figure out my side of the situation, and figuring out additional ways where I can get involved in the affiliate. So that meant so much to me because it showcased that not only did they care about my involvement and my continuation, but they wanted me involved in the affiliate. And that is something that I have frankly not felt for the past 4 years that I have been involved in this federation, and I am so, so grateful to Aubrey Bird for doing that for me and making me feel very included. And another thing, my final thing that I would say, the biggest thing that I want everyone here to take away is it is really important for the affiliates to provide mentorship and mentors for their students. When I was coming up, I thought the go-to person for me to reach out was my former affiliate president. And not getting any support there, I thought the entire affiliate was in the wrong. And that was a very poor mindset that I had there. Kate Mendez actually recently had a conversation with me about the importance of mentorship and the importance of really looking out and finding a mentor in your affiliate to help guide you throughout the process. So I encourage for all the affiliate presidents listening, seek out your students, have lunch with them at this convention, at state convention, check in how they're doing and figure out which ways they want to get involved, and you are able to plug into their unique skill sets that they have.
0: Very nice. Thank you. Kensho, what advice do you have for our affiliate leaders?
3: Look, I know that my story, I got very lucky. The Ohio affiliate was so quick and so kind to sponsor and invest in all the students in the state. But I'm only as grateful as I am today because I had the privilege of being able to serve with NABS as a national rep. I flew across the country to various states throughout my undergrad and got to interact with lots of different affiliates and see how their culture is and how they interact with their students. And the results were so varied. It was night and day between Florida and Illinois and Wisconsin and so many other states, and they all had their own individual styles and relationships. And that dynamic itself showed me a lot about how special Ohio was. And I'm not just here to like brag about Ohio, don't get me wrong. But the affiliates that really invest in their students and give them the experiences, like Florida, for example, like many others, those are the same students that I see this week, 3 years later, running around the hotel and serving in various capacities. Camille Tate in Florida and her students, they're so active. I saw them integrated within all parts of their convention, and that really showed me the value of engagement in students. To my affiliate leadership in this room, you have to take the risk. You have to invest in your students, because we can't expect students in states to have the conventional path to involvement through the local chapter all the time. Yeah.
0: I love the way you framed it as taking risk, and that's important for us to do. So I want to make sure we wrap up so we can turn this banquet space around. Really quickly, though, we've talked about what affiliate presidents can do. We have to be introspective. What can

0: and have the community around you that will carry your whole life. Students, wherever you go in the country, I know you're always not going to be in the same state for your career as you are where you grew up, where you went to school. In my personal experience, I've traveled all over the world, the country, and I've lived in different states. And each state I've been to, I've always felt so comfortable being by myself because I know no matter where I go in this country, there's an affiliate, a chapter nearby, a community of Federationists that are here to support me. And that's something that's a privilege to have.
1: How about you, Jane?
2: So, President Elder actually tried to get me involved earlier on during my Federationist journey. However, so he invited me to a state convention planning committee meeting, but I was a student and I didn't really know what was going on. And because I didn't know what was going on, I was told, hey, like, let us know what you want to help out with. We want to make sure you feel comfortable and effectively utilized. But I don't know. So I did not, instead of asking questions and, you know, trying to take that initiative, I just, you know, fizzled out a little bit. And for the students in the room, I really encourage you. I know it can be daunting to enter new spaces. Maybe people are older than you. Maybe people feel like you feel like people are more experienced than you. But there's a reason you're asked to be in this space. You belong here. You are valued. And you have a lot to offer. Oftentimes we say, oh, students are the leaders of tomorrow. Let's invest in our students for the next generation. That's great. But you're also here today. You can make that impact. You are the leaders of today. So ownership of that. Find different ways to get involved and whether even it's a very small task, involved with
1: your
2: affiliate.
1: Thank you. Manaha, you have last word. Really quickly, what advice do you have for the students?
3: Okay, really quickly. I would like everyone, all my new students in this room, to go to your affiliates and find a mentor. Okay, please, please, you know, I talked a little bit about my story, but as we mentioned, I know a lot of you, whose first convention it is, who is at the NABS meeting, mentioned how awesome and exciting it is to get involved in NABS, and it is, and we would love you to get involved in NABS, but also do not underestimate the power that your affiliate has. Please go sit with your affiliate, find them during banquet, and there is so much that you can learn from them, and communication is the key to success. So please communicate and please see the power of
1: that. That is the key, and that's what we're all about, mentoring. So let's go build the National Federation of the Blind.
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5: Talk, Text, and Train the Trainers by Jane Hager. A photo appears on the page, the caption, Jane Hager. From the editor, learning about the technology is critical for blind people wanting to make the most of the alternative techniques available. So, too, is learning where one can get equipment and what help exists to assist. This article is oriented toward a Maryland program, but in many states there are similar ones, and readers are encouraged to inquire by starting with affiliate presidents and moving on to the technology committees that exist in almost every state. Jane Hager works as a specialist for the Maryland Accessible Telecommunications Program, also known as MAT. MAT is a program under Telecommunications Access Maryland, an agency housed at the Maryland Department of Disabilities. Her life experience as an individual with severe/profound hearing loss has led her to a career in working with people with a variety of disabilities. She graduated from University of Maryland, holds a professional certificate in peer mentoring from Gallaudet University, and has completed training in the field of positive psychology. The MAT program is her latest and favorite career incarnation. Here's what she says. Talk, Text, and Train is a pilot program created to help bridge the digital divide while providing accessible device training to Maryland citizens of the low vision and blind community through the Maryland Accessible Telecommunication, MAT, Equipment Distribution Program and Partners. The National Federation of the Blind, NFB, was the host for the inaugural event of the Maryland Talk, Text, Train, TTT, program held at the NFB Jernigan Institute on September 27, 2023. Telecommunications equipment distribution programs

0: TEDP, exist in 38 states throughout the country. While each program is tailored to an individual state according to its laws and the needs of its citizens, the purpose is to provide telecommunication devices that are accessible and usable, regardless of a person's differing ability. Telecommunication has evolved to include video platforms, texting, emailing, and traditional phone calls. The means to do this are smartphones, cell phones, iPads, and tablets. The TTT is a pilot program created to help bridge the digital gap. The NFB hopes that by supporting this and other similar pilot projects, we can inspire other states to establish and execute this type of innovative program to positively affect the lives of their blind, low-vision, and deafblind citizens. Maryland is fortunate to have an excellent equipment distribution program known as the MAT program, which is housed under the Maryland Department of Disabilities. The MAT program distributes accessible telecommunication equipment to any qualifying Marylander with a disability that prevents them from using standard devices such as a phone or tablet. The MAT program has been on the cutting edge of learning about the growing body of wireless devices designed for the low vision and blind community, and several of these devices are now available to qualifying MAT customers. Those devices include the Blind Shell, the Pixel 6a, the iPhone, the Hable 1, the RealSam, the Smart Vision 3, the Mini Vision 2, and the RAS Memory Cell Phone. MAT recognizes that users often need a lot of training to successfully use these devices. The MAT staff, although small, is mighty and determined with just 4 team members, but MAT cannot provide adequate training for all customers statewide. To address this concern, the TTT program was developed. Introducing the TTT program. Talk, Text, Train is a partnership with Marylanders Online, a program through the University of Maryland whose goal is to close the digital divide by being a resource to support anything digital. Their technology navigators can help with printer installation, understanding how to navigate an iPad, or assisting those who qualify for the Affordable Connectivity Program so they can receive a federal and state discount on their internet service. Other partners include the Maryland Division of Rehabilitation Services, DOORS, Blind Shell USA, RAS Mobility, RealSam Pocket USA, Teltex, and Hable 1. The TTT trainer participants master various telecommunication devices so they can train other people who are blind to use them. Using a train-the-trainer model, TTT recruited existing blind professionals employed by organizations throughout the state to support others who are blind by providing a variety of training in assistive technology, independent living, orientation, and mobility. Simultaneously, TTT is generating employment opportunities for other Marylanders who are blind by helping them become independent contractors paid to provide the training once they become qualified by TTT. To fill in the geographical gap, a few key digital navigators with the Marylanders Online program also participated in the Talk, Text, Train event. The MAT program and the National Federation of the Blind host a day of training. To achieve this, the MAT program teamed up with the National Federation of the Blind and hosted a kickoff day on September 27, 2023 at the NFB Jernigan Institute. This is one of the many projects we are able to host with assistance from the State of Maryland's Non-Visual Access Initiative grant administered by the Maryland Department of Disabilities. Over 60 participants and lead trainers attended. The day was jam-packed with brief introductions to each of the devices, motivational speakers, and valuable resource information. The event was a delightful success. Master of Ceremonies Marguerite Woods, President of the Seniors Division of the NFB of Maryland, introduced the presenters. Diane Ducharme, Senior Sales Manager for Blind Shell USA, partnered with Freek and Welsenis from Denmark, who presented on the Hable 1 via Zoom. Following Freek, Diane continued highlighting the Blind Shell. Next up were Robert Felgar and Kenny Washington from RAS Mobility, presenting on the Mini Vision 2, Smart Vision 3, Pixel 6a, and RAS Memory Cell Phone. Brief overviews and profiles of who these devices are typically the best solution for were given. Finally, Carmen Oche, Business Development Manager for RealSam Pocket USA, wrapped up the day of intense learning. In addition to these great product representatives, the event began with a keynote from Joe Berman, former lawyer with the Federal Government Environmental Protection Agency. Later in the day, Vishnu Desai from Marylanders Online discussed what the TTT program does and how it can assist organizations with events to get those who qualify signed up for the Affordable Connectivity Program. Anil Lewis and Marguerite Woods welcomed all attendees to lunch and informed them about the activities of the NFB. The day wrapped up with Tandra Hunter Payne from the Maryland Department of Rehabilitation Services, DOORS, and the division's support to provide device training resulting from the TTT initiative to people enrolled in the Independent Living Odor Blind program, as well as those with employment goals receiving door support. What happens next? Training did not end after the in-person opening event. There are now virtual sessions held twice a week for a deep dive into each device. Participants, working with devices from their kits, are becoming prepared to instruct others. With support from TTT, Matt can continue to provide awesome devices specifically designed for the blind community that make phone calls, text messages, and apps more accessible. It also ensures Maryland has a team of mentors and master trainers ready to accelerate independence for others. Interested in applying for equipment through Matt? To qualify for Matt's services, an individual must live in Maryland, have a verifiable disability, receive Social Security or Veterans Affairs benefits, or live at or below 400% of the federal poverty level, and be at least 3 years old. Matt works with applicants to assess the right solution and issues the devices at no cost. It is the applicant's responsibility to provide their own telephone or internet service. 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The service must be obtained through a third-party provider. 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
2: Innovative Employment Outcomes, the Real Results of Effective Residential Rehabilitation by Stacy Cervenka and Nicolaus Grisosto. From Dan Fry, on December 7th, in the closing plenary session, graduates of residential rehabilitation centers for the blind from across the country offered conference participants a glimpse of their post-center lives as an illustration of the results of what truly effective training can yield. The remarks of two of the panelists are reprinted here. The diverse range of successful center graduates who spoke as part of this panel serves as powerful anecdotal evidence of the importance of high-quality instruction. In addition to successful alumni from NFB-sponsored centers, the panel included several graduates from state-administered residential rehabilitation centers for the blind. Here are two of the presentations. A photo appears at this point, the caption, Stacy Cervenka. Stacy Cervenka. Good morning. I am a graduate of the Louisiana Center for the Blind, LCB, in Ruston, Louisiana. I currently work in Washington, D.C. as a legislative correspondent for Senator Sam Brownback of Kansas. Today I'd like to share with you a few of my experiences as a student at the Louisiana Center, and also to explain a few of the many contexts in which I use the skills I learned at the center on the job and in my daily life. One of the things I love most about my job is that I don't always do the same thing every day, and I am required to do many different types of work. I currently handle public policy in the areas of education, adoption and foster care, pro-life, disability rights, senior citizens, welfare, housing and urban development, the Federal Emergency Management Agency, and, as of 2 days ago, criminal justice and prison reform. My primary responsibility to the senator is to keep myself up to date on all of these issues so that I can respond to the constituents who write or call our office with questions and comments about particular policy positions or bills that are going through the Senate. I also meet with various constituent groups and lobbying organizations that come to D.C. to educate us on issues affecting their particular vocation, area of the state, or interest group. For instance, I might meet with an organization of school nurses and nutritionists, Head Start teachers, or, of course, groups like NFB and AER. Not only does all the researching and meeting with constituent groups help me to communicate effectively to our Kansas constituents about the issues we're working on, but I also help draft bill language, negotiate with other Senate offices in order to get them on board with our legislation, and advise the senator on the bills I'm working on. It is my responsibility to propose possible new initiatives in my assigned policy areas. Right now, my first bill is scheduled for a markup in the HELP Committee, which has been very exciting and is an experience I know I'm incredibly fortunate to have. When I first started 2 years ago, I worked in the front office, answering phones, greeting visitors, alerting other staff when their appointments arrived, keeping the conference rooms clean, and helping arrange various tours of the White House, the Library of Congress, and other attractions for Kansas constituents who were visiting D.C. The best part of my job at that time was that I led tours of the U.S. Capitol building. It was always fun to get to know the constituents we served and to know that I was part of their vacation memories. As you can see, my job requires many different skill sets. I need to be able to do effective research both online and with print media. I need to be able to use the computer to communicate with constituents and write letters, emails, and memos. I need to be able to travel independently to meetings both on and off Capitol Hill. And I need to be able to take concise, effective notes in meetings with constituents and lobbyists. I need to be able to access the information on the handouts and reports the constituents and lobbyists give me in these meetings. On a more abstract level, but just as important, I need to be able to walk into a meeting and both put people at ease and get them to take me seriously. That was one of my biggest fears when I first moved up to being a legislative correspondent. The first time I walked into a meeting with about 10 school superintendents and school board presidents, all very distinguished people in their 40s, 50s, and 60s, with over 20 or 30 years of experience, I was terrified that they were all thinking, "Who is this 20-something little blind girl fresh out of college? We have to meet with her?" So besides actual concrete skills, I have to have a certain amount of people and relationship skills. Furthermore, as a blind person, I have to have a good set of self-advocacy skills. Our office had never had a blind employee before, so I had to tell them what kind of technology I needed, where they could order it, and how I would be able to handle other tasks like reading the corrections and edits our legislative director makes to my letters and the manner in which I would read my mail. The other staffers believed I could do all these things, but they had no idea how. It was my responsibility as an employee to figure out how I would get things done and communicate any needs I had to the appropriate people. I honed many of these skill sets, the blindness skills, the self-advocacy skills, and the techniques to represent myself well to the public at the Louisiana Center for the Blind. I believe it's the responsibility of any good blindness training center to provide students top-quality training in the alternative techniques of blindness, but also to teach them how to advocate for themselves in school, on the job, and in the community. I believe centers should give students a thorough understanding of what it means to live as a blind person in our society. I'm often asked why I believe that Louisiana is such a great center. The first thing that comes to mind is its staff. Much is often made of the fact that most of the staff at the Louisiana Center are successful blind people themselves, which just makes sense at a training center for blind people. But I think it's also important to point out the extraordinary dedication of all the blind and sighted staff members who work at LCB. Not only do they give their time, talent, and energy from 8 to 5, but they are always willing and eager to mentor students after hours as well. Every Friday night, Jerry and Marilyn Whittle, who taught Braille and home management respectively, loaded up the LCB bus and took any student who wanted to go to the Beconland Mall in Monroe, 40 minutes away, so that students could shop, see a movie, or just generally hang out. They were not paid extra to do this, and they did so at a considerable expense to themselves, but they thought it was important. These Friday nights at Beconland Mall were some of my happiest times at the center. Then on Sunday mornings, the Whittles were back again at the student apartments with the center bus to take anyone who was interested to church. Several other staff members throughout the years have done this as well. The instructors gave up countless weekends to go whitewater rafting and rock climbing and to Mardi Gras with the students. If an instructor heard of a concert, a play, a haunted house, a flea market in Monroe or Shreveport that students would be interested in, someone was always willing to provide transportation to and from the event. At this point, I should explain that Ruston is about a half hour away from the next town, which is why students needed transportation to and from events like this. Each day after classes, Roland Allen and Angela Grafton invited all interested students to join them for a workout at Lambright Sports Center on the Louisiana Tech University campus. And each day after classes, other instructors led extracurricular activities, such as the Roller Skating Club, the Bowling League, the Ham Radio Club, the Extra Technology Seminars, and Toastmasters, which was the public speaking club. Incidentally, I remember well my first two-minute Toastmasters speech. I had to give an impromptu talk on the differences between life in the North and the South, and even though I was in front of only 10 or so of my fellow students, I was shaking like a leaf. Several of the students who were asked to critique my performance pointed out my obvious discomfort and nervousness. Not long ago, I was told that I needed to be downstairs in one of the Senate committee rooms in 5 minutes to speak to over 100 Kansas business owners on what the senator was doing in the way of education. Our head education staffer was sick that day, so I got to be the one to do it. I can honestly say that I barely batted an eyelash. I felt excited and honored to be asked, but not uncomfortable or nervous at all. Obviously, Toastmasters proved to be a valuable experience for me. And who can forget the annual play, always written and produced by our Braille instructor, Jerry Whittle? The play, which is performed at the NFB of Louisiana State Convention and has two sold-out performances each year at the NFB National Convention, literally takes months of after-class practice, and many of the staff members help out with this in some capacity. I honestly believe that working at a training center is a true calling, one that simply isn't for everyone since it requires such an uncommon time commitment. As a government employee, we definitely do not work weekends. I know I do not have this calling, but I am deeply grateful for the people who do. Another ingredient that I believe was essential was that our training was considered our job while we were at the center. We were allowed to miss one day a month due to illness. After that, $10 was deducted from our monthly stipend checks for each day we missed. As a broke college student, this was a definite incentive to show up for classes. We were expected to come to class and to go out on travel even when it was raining or cold, since we knew we would one day be held to the same standard on the job. I sometimes think blind people, especially those of us who grew up blind, are often held to lower standards and were often excused from doing things that we find uncomfortable or inconvenient. I'm definitely including myself in this statement. I definitely struggle with laziness and fear. I often try to weasel my way out of doing things I find scary or inconvenient, or that I just plain don't want to do. If we aspire to raise the percentage of employed blind people, I think training centers really need to do more to cultivate a sense of self-discipline and personal responsibility in students. It doesn't matter whether you're a good cane traveler if you're not willing to haul yourself out of bed every morning and get to work on time in the first place. The Louisiana Center is widely renowned for the many challenge activities the students enjoy. In the 8 months I was there, we went on a week-long trip to Tennessee, where we went whitewater rafting and horseback riding. We did a high ropes course, and we toured a cave. We went on another week-long trip up to Fayetteville, Arkansas, where we went rock climbing in the Ozarks. We took yet another week-long trip to Mardi Gras, where we learned to navigate in crowds and explore a new city. Of course, there was also the Christmas tree chopping, the walks alongside the interstate to the nearby town of Grambling, and many other activities geared to compel students to overcome their nervousness and discomfort at trying new things. Interestingly, it wasn't one of the challenge activities that really terrified me. I had been whitewater rafting with my family and taken a semester-long rock climbing course in high school. For me, it was grilling a steak and also lighting birthday candles that really forced me to learn to carry on in spite of serious fear and discomfort. In high school, one of my friends died in a house fire, so I was terrified of fire and flames. I remember hoping the tears I was crying under my sleep shades wouldn't show as I learned how to use a barbecue grill, light matches, and light birthday candles. I was honestly terrified that I'd set myself on fire. Often when I feel afraid of doing something now, I look back on learning to grill and light candles, and I realize that it's okay to be afraid, but it's not okay not to push myself and not to try. As blind people, we often feel nervous, afraid, or apprehensive about the way an employer or a colleague is going to perceive us, joining a gym, taking a belly dancing class, or accepting a blind date. Learning that you can still get through something, even if it makes you very nervous, afraid, or uncomfortable, is a good skill for us to cultivate. The final ingredient that makes the Louisiana Center effective is that LCB staff constantly stress the importance of activism and giving back to the blind community and the community at large. Students are encouraged to get involved at all levels of the National Federation of the Blind and to help one another out as fellow students. But we're also taught how important it is to give back to the community. Sometimes this means educating them about blindness. Throughout our time at the center, students were tapped to speak to civic organizations, sororities and fraternities on the Louisiana Tech University campus, and senior citizens organizations. Each week, several students would be called to lead tours of the center for prospective students, community members, elementary school classes, and so on. In order to graduate from Braille class and technology class, students had to use their Braille and technology skills to benefit the community in some way. Usually, this involved Brailling menus for restaurants that didn't have them already, or Brailling brochures or information packets for organizations that needed them. This involved obtaining the printed materials, scanning them, editing them using JAWS, the Edicel Braille display, and Braille translation software, and then embossing them and delivering them to the business that had requested the Braille materials. Aside from blindness-related service, students were encouraged to attend Red Cross blood drives, and the center had many relationships with other community organizations in which students could get involved. The spirit of activism taught students that we had been given the uncommon opportunity to attend one of the finest training centers in the country. Therefore, we were expected to give back. I firmly believe that from one to whom much is given, much is required. The Louisiana Center does much to instill this philosophy in its students. In closing, I once heard someone say that all rehab centers do is teach people the way to live more contentedly within the cages society has imposed on us. Let the blindness training centers in America not be like that. Let our centers do more than teach students the rudimentary skills they need to get by, to survive, to manage, to live lives that are not as limited and hopeless as they once were. I want to dare all of you to ensure that your training center is a place where students learn to pursue their dreams, not simply to be less limited. None of us was made to survive. We were made to be excellent. None of us was made to get by. We were made to maximize and be good stewards of all of our God-given strengths and talents. I want to dare all of you to ensure that your training center is a place that pushes the envelope on what is considered possible for people who are blind, a place that is a hotbed of advocacy and activism, and a place that sees its mission to be a training camp, with the ultimate goal that students enter the game and play to win. A photo appears at this point, the caption, Nikolaos Chrysostou. Nikolaos Chrysostou. Good morning. Participating in this conference has been a wonderful experience. As a student, I had no idea how much thought and strategy goes into the independence training process. After learning so much about the methodology, it is clear to me how and why it made such a positive impact on my life. When I attended the Colorado Center for the Blind, CCB, in 2002, I was about to finish my last year at the University of California, Berkeley, UC Berkeley. I was fortunate to meet a rehabilitation counselor who gingerly persuaded me that learning some blindness skills before finishing my degree and going out into the world could benefit me. I was not totally convinced, however, because I was a student, simultaneously certain of my ability and full of doubts and questions. Even after I spoke with Julie Deedon and heard the amazing description of the Colorado Center curriculum and activities, I still did not understand what I needed to learn. Before arriving in Littleton, I had never been given a cane or mobility training. I had never been taught a single dot of Braille. I did not like watching the movie Jaws, let alone know how to use the program. I had never been called blind. By the time I got to college, I started hearing legally blind and low vision used to describe me because I could try to use huge print or magnification. Yes, I had readers to put my books on cassette, note takers to provide copies of class notes, and people to enlarge copies of materials on 11 by 17 inch paper for me. Of course, I had a lot of passing techniques and strategies for walking around relatively safely. Then again, the only other blind people I knew were students who seemed worse off than me because they asked people to help them all the time. I thought it was better not to tell anyone that I could not see well. I had myself convinced that only my professors and note-takers should know why I needed a little bit more time and larger print. Fortunately, or so I thought at the time, the Disabled Student Program counselor was great at helping me keep my secret as much as possible. I was definitely one of those blind guys, not blind enough for some people and too blind for other people. Perhaps that is why no one had talked to me about independence just yet. In high school, no one ever mentioned blindness. I was in an accident in 7th grade, and I lost a good chunk of vision. I made it through high school reading about 7 words a minute with the paper about 3 inches from my face. I could not use a closed-circuit television because the light made what was left of my vision worse. For me, UC Berkeley was such a truly intense academic experience that after my fall freshman semester, I began having seizures. It turned out that what was left of my vision was not stable and that there was additional neurological damage. A nice side effect of seizures is not remembering the embarrassment of going blank while chopping broccoli at a street fair and falling directly into a pile of fluorescent light bulbs still in their boxes. Nevertheless, the continuing vision loss happened gradually, so that I actually believed that the techniques I had developed for getting by were what I needed to be successful in life. Mostly, I had thoroughly internalized negative stereotypes about blind people, and I was doing everything I could not to become a blind person. Needless to say, I was shocked when the sleep shades went on, the cane went into my hand, and I had no time to reconsider my informed choice. I know that attending the Colorado Center for the Blind was the right decision because, when I left, I was immediately able to put all the non-visual techniques to work that the independence training program had instilled in me. Before returning to Berkeley, I spent the summer doing research at Cornell University in the Mathematical Theoretical Biology Institute. I had attended this research program as a student in 2000 and again in 2001, but when I had the seizure at the end of 2001, that significantly decreased my vision. I thought I would not be able to work in math anymore. My professors and colleagues were supportive when I told them what had happened, but they were more supportive when I was able to accept their invitation to return to the program in the summer of 2002 after graduating from the Colorado Center for the Blind with a completely different outlook on life and my career. In addition to doing research and helping the new students learn the basic techniques for solving differential equations and creating mathematical models of biological and behavioral systems, I was given the task of teaching the students how to create PowerPoint and poster presentations. This required a lot of problem-solving, to say the least. I applied what I learned about JAWS and navigating through help menus in order to explain how to use the computer programs. I relied on my cane and travel skills when I went with the students to New York City for a weekend, and I chaperoned the less street-smart students around Times Square all night. When I had to model effective public speaking techniques, I relied on the confidence and poise that the NFB philosophy offers every blind person. After graduating with a bachelor's degree in math, I returned to Oxnard, California. I began working at the California State University Channel Islands, CSUCI, teaching math and study skills in the Educational Opportunity Program. In 2004, I entered the Math Master's Program, and I have taught math at CSUCI in three different programs: a computer literacy course for the Computer Science Department, a residential summer program, and in the University Committee to create the Chicano Studies Program. Of course, the teaching and academic service all take place while I take more math courses to complete my master's degree, which keeps me very busy when I am on campus. Given my attitude about blindness, blind people, and me just 5 years ago, I am amazed at what the Colorado Center for the Blind and the National Federation of the Blind have given me. My job requires me to move quickly between classroom, office, off-campus, and back. Since CSUCI is a new institution, there is a different construction site or bus stop or barrier every week. This means that I am constantly exploring new routes and encountering different traffic patterns. If I had learned fixed routes and guided travel techniques, I would not be able to work at this institution. I am able to do so only because the orientation and mobility training I received at the Colorado Center for the Blind taught me listening and mapping skills, along with a way to take into account ever-changing environmental cues in order to travel confidently. Additionally, to teach effectively in a college class, the instructor has to be able to gain the respect of the students. Being able to walk into the classroom and confidently locate the podium is just the first step. I bring the security that I gained from my travel skills into the classroom with me. I use my positive attitude about blindness and the entire NFB philosophy as tools to deal with classroom management issues that can be difficult for other instructors. College can be a very lonely place for students, and I try to make some of the adjustments that I need to function prove equally effective and beneficial for my students as well. For example, since I cannot see my students, I make sure I learn their names quickly. I ask them to say their names each time they ask a question. I have found that this is a first step to fostering a supportive learning environment because they learn each other's names. It helps them get used to speaking up in class and participating. Then I get to remind them that they will always know the answer to at least one question that I ask them in front of the class. Another important element of teaching math at the college level is the ability to present the material in clear written formats. When I write on the whiteboard, I use non-visual techniques to keep track of where I still have free space. As I write, I use my left hand to find the top left corner of the board and write across from left to right with my right hand. As I get to the end of the board space, I know how far to go down by slyly counting the sections on the left side of the board so that I know where to start the next line. If I need to break the board space into sections, I place an eraser on the tray to mark the place where I want to keep the writing separated. My students realize quickly that there is no reason a blind math instructor cannot write mathematical expressions and lecture from the board. They just cannot expect me to erase and correct an error on the board. When I do make a written error, I use it as a teaching opportunity and get one of the students to go up to the board and work out the example. It helps them stay alert in class, and they end up getting more out of the lecture. When I lecture, I also use a laptop and JAWS. While doing research with Cornell University, I learned a mathematical typesetting language called LaTeX in order to write research papers. At the Colorado Center for the Blind, I spent my time in technology class learning about JAWS, and I was especially intrigued by the dictionary manager and scripting options. Now I can write in LaTeX easily, and using JAWS, I can read LaTeX in class for lectures more easily than if I were using sight. I can also teach sighted students LaTeX faster than teaching them Nemeth code, so that they can communicate with me directly, and it can be written in any word processing environment, including email. Even the handouts I create for my lectures are written in LaTeX. This way, the students get the typeset version, which looks exactly like the math they are accustomed to seeing in a textbook or on the board, and I read the LaTeX code directly off of the computer with JAWS. Additionally, creating exams and quizzes using LaTeX is easy. Then, when I need to correct homework assignments or exams, I can work with any reader because the format in which I read and write math is easily available. Another bonus to using LaTeX is that I can quickly get access to textbooks for teaching or studying. Further, if the text is not already available in LaTeX, it is cost-effective to have it translated from print. As much as I use JAWS, without Braille, I would not be able to stay organized during lectures. I use Braille to keep track of announcements and other details. I keep my handouts labeled with notes in Braille so that I do not waste time in class trying to figure out which stack is which. In meetings, I usually find it easier to use the Braille note or slate and stylus for note-taking. Using headphones can make it difficult to hear everything going on, and some people have cognitive disabilities that make overhearing JAWS disruptive for them. I may not be the fastest Braille user, but Braille plays an important role in my job, and I only wish I had learned it sooner. A unique aspect of working at CSUCI is how integrated technology is in the curriculum and the core mission statement. Every student is required to be computer literate. The technology-related skills I gained from the independence training program that have been most useful are not software or hardware specific. My problem-solving attitude and a willingness to explore and discover the way technology works and a desire to cultivate innovative uses for it are the most valuable skills that the Colorado Center for the Blind helped me develop. This is why I applied to teach computer literacy. I was sure that if I could pass on some of what the CCB had taught me and help the students lose their fear of exploration, they would be well on their way to preparing themselves for all of the technology-related projects they will be required to complete before they graduate. When I tell them how I learned how to use all the different technology and computer programs, they know that they can learn them too. The hardest lesson for me to learn while at the Colorado Center for the Blind was how to deal with societal stereotypes about blind people. This was probably because I had held on to so many of the fears and misconceptions myself. When someone would try to overhelp me, or the opposite, accuse me of not being blind enough to need Braille or a cane, I did not always have a graceful response. But now that I have had more time to live with the philosophy and experience of believing in the ability of blind people, it really does make a difference. I feel it. I do not believe that I could handle being challenged by students who want to know how they are going to learn math from a blind instructor if I did not believe that. When they give me the chance, I could quickly and certainly convince them that a blind person can be much more than a competent instructor. Without the strength of the NFB philosophy, I would have had a much more difficult time educating my department chair about why I hire non-math majors as readers. I know that I only need their eyes and that I have the rest of the skills to do my job. So the best way to teach the other professors is to give them a chance to watch and learn. Finally, the high expectations for my students that I carry into every class are a reflection of the soaring expectations that Julie Deedon and the rest of the staff and students at the Colorado Center for the Blind had for me when I was a student. I know in my heart as much as in my head that what I as a blind person have been able to achieve is directly related to how much I believe it is respectable to be blind. Passing on that conviction in the potential of the human spirit through teaching is my way of honoring the commitment and the philosophy of the National Federation of the Blind. I do not think I am remarkable, simply responsible.
1: 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Because low expectations create obstacles between blind people and our dreams. NFBRN, the National Federation of the Blind Radio Network.
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4: Access. I'm Jonathan Mosen, welcoming you to Access On, the technology podcast of the National Federation of the Blind. This episode is devoted to a comparison of iOS and Android from a blindness perspective. Recorded at our recent national convention, Carl Belanger and I compare apples and Androids. What I want to do first is set some expectations. So when you come out of this, we're not going to have picked a winner for you. We're not going to tell you which one is the best one. What we hope to be able to do is talk with you about the various ways that you interact with these devices and help you to form a view about which one might be right for you, or at least make you curious if you've been on one side of the fence for a little while and you may be wondering whether the grass on the other side is greener or not. I think also, too, that what you'll find when you use one of these devices is sometimes it's the little things, it's the nuances, it's just the way it all hangs together that can sometimes make a difference for you in terms of which one you might prefer. So that said, let's get in and talk about what happens when you run an iPhone for the first time. So I'm going to be focusing on iOS and Carl is going to be focusing on Android. I am an iOS user regularly, and those of you who know my work will know that from time to time I have pointed out some of the significant bugs that creep into iOS. But for all that, I think that it is a robust experience for the most part. It is well thought through. And one of the things I'm finding increasingly is that you can use an iPhone as a content creation device as well. So I compose quite a lot of nicely formatted documents on my iPhone these days, and it gives me a lot of freedom to work. So let's get into talking about starting VoiceOver on an iPhone, and you do that on any iPhone that's on the market now with a triple click of the side button. There are no longer many physical controls on an iPhone. The side button is one. It performs a range of functions, including triple-clicking it to start VoiceOver. Now, there's nothing that really tells you that, so you've got to have studied ahead of time, or maybe if you're getting your first iPhone, you might have somebody in the store or someone you trust setting that up for you. That's a bit of a contrast from the Mac, actually, where if you start a Mac and you leave it long enough and you don't touch the thing, a little voice comes on and tells you if you're blind and you want this thing to talk, you press Command F5 to get it going. There's nothing quite like that in VoiceOver on the iPhone. What's also significant is that the tutorial, which is quite recent to iOS, they didn't have a tutorial for a long time, whereas TalkBack has. And they've just introduced this. Now, you used to have to go to third-party apps to get the same sort of thing. That tutorial doesn't start automatically either when you first launch VoiceOver. So someone needs to help you, or you need to have read up on how to execute basic gestures ahead of time so that you can get into that tutorial. There are two learning modes on the iPhone. There's one that's been around for a long time, and that's called VoiceOver Practice. And you might think of this as like the keyboard learn mode in NVDA or JAWS or Narrator, for that matter, where you put your VoiceOver into this mode, and you can execute any gesture you want, and it will tell you what it does. That can be very handy when you just want to get a feel for something, particularly some of the more convoluted gestures, which I'll talk about in a little bit. So that's VoiceOver Practice. And then there is the VoiceOver Tutorial, which is new. There doesn't seem to be any way to launch the VoiceOver Tutorial even from Siri. You can't tell it to open the VoiceOver Tutorial. So the closest we can get to is to open VoiceOver. So I'm going to do that now. Open VoiceOver Settings.
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4: Now, I'm using Eloquence for this demonstration, and one of the things that I think is really great about iPhone is that it does now have Eloquence built in. That is a remarkable achievement on Apple's part, because everybody was telling us, oh, the days of Eloquence are over, it's outdated, it's unsupported, and then a couple of years ago, Apple came out with VoiceOver and Eloquence talking together, and, you know, there were great angels singing and choirs everywhere, and the world was happy. Yeah, it was a great time. All right, let's flick through.
5: Eye tracking. Side button. 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Accessibility. 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
4: When you go into this for the first time, you're taken to this screen, and it's pretty friendly, so I'm going to flick right and just show you a couple of screens of this, because it's very thorough.
5: 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Button.
4: That's where you would start. So if you've never used this tutorial before, and I have, just to become familiar with it for this presentation, you will be taken to this first screen that I'll show you now.
5: Select the next item. 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You can control which item is selected by moving the selection. To select the next on-screen item, swipe from left to right with one finger. Swipe one finger from left to right now to move to the next page.
4: So I'm going to do that, and you'll hear it gives me a happy, joyous sound when I do the right thing.
5: Continue. Select the previous item. You just practiced the gesture to select the next item. To select the previous on-screen item, swipe from right to left with one finger. Swipe one finger from right to left now to move to the next page.
4: Okay, let's see if I can manage that. So I'm going to flick left.
5: Swipe one finger from right, activate an item. Some items can be activated. which performs their default action. This is similar to clicking the mouse on the item, or pressing a button to submit a form. To activate the selected item, tap the screen twice with one finger. Double tap with one finger to move to the next page.
4: So I'm going to practice the double tap gesture and then we'll stop this.
5: Double tap with one to practice navigating. Now, you'll practice the commands you...
4: I'm just going to stop that. But that gives you an example of the interactivity of the voiceover tutorial. It isn't simply telling you what to do. It's actually telling you what's going on and whether you are doing it correctly or not. So that's the tutorial. Now, in the time I have remaining, I just want to talk about some of the gestures. The gesture set from the iPhone is pretty legendary now, and it's been used to perform similar functions on a range of devices. So as we just heard, you can flick left or right to go through different elements. You can touch the screen, and that will tell you what you have touched, but not actually activate it. To activate it, you would double tap. There are up to 6 fingers that VoiceOver can recognize at a time. This is really optimized for Braille input, but usually you would have as many as 4 fingers on the screen. You can tap, single tap, double tap, triple tap, quadruple tap. You can swipe up and down and left and right. You also have the magic tap. This is a pretty significant thing in VoiceOver. The magic tap allows you to start and stop media playback, to start dictation. It basically works out the thing that you're likely to want to do at any given time and give you quick access to that. Similarly, there's a 2-finger scrub gesture, which will activate the back button, but what I've found is that is not supported in all applications. And there is the rotor. This is a critical gesture in iOS, and some find it a difficult gesture to master. You kind of put your finger on the screen, and you rotate counterclockwise or clockwise like a dial on a phone. The good news about the rotor and other gestures is that every single gesture in iOS is configurable in VoiceOver. You could come up with a completely alternative user interface if you want to. You can also add and subtract items from the rotor. So typically you'd use the rotor to choose whether when you flick up and down, you're navigating by word or by character, by line, heading, form control. You might want to adjust speech rate and change your voice. There are also functions for magnification and things like that, so we'll get to those later. You can also take functions out of the rotor and put them in a quick settings feature if you use them slightly less. And when you are on an item, like, say, mail or messages, you have the actions rotor where you can perform context-sensitive actions based on where you are. There are also gestures that are generic to the iPhone that VoiceOver still supports, such as flicking up from the bottom of the screen until you feel one vibration to get to the home screen. You flick up a little longer to get to the app switcher, and you can also flick down a little until you feel one vibration to get to the control center, and a little further to get to notification center. So that's a brief overview of how you get started and how you start to navigate with the iPhone.
6: Android has, you know, a number of features similar to TalkBack as well for getting started, getting, you know, going. Android's voiceover gesture when you're setting up a phone for the first time is to do hold down both volume keys. So what will happen is when you turn the phone on, again, there is no audible feedback or indication at first, but if you hold down both volume keys for a second or two, you will get a prompt to release the volume keys and then hold them down again to enable TalkBack. And once you do that, TalkBack will start. And when TalkBack starts on a first-time setup on a new phone, it starts right into the tutorial. It will welcome you to the first page of the tutorial, give you a brief description of TalkBack, and then give you the opportunity to step through the tutorial or just leave it entirely and go on with the setup. So that is one benefit of TalkBack there. There's also an accessibility button on the initial setup page so that when you go through with TalkBack, it will provide, or you can turn on TalkBack, you know, using the screen if you have a sighted person handy. Once you're in the phone, TalkBack has, again, the tutorial in settings. and all the gestures are customizable as well. So let's, I'll plug my phone in and we'll get into the tutorial. So I'm in TalkBack settings.
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7: 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Welcome to TalkBack, page 1 of 6. 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When TalkBack is on, the focused item on the screen is spoken out loud. Swiping right will move to the next item, and swipe next button. Double drag your finger to explore. Navigate up button. Drag your finger to explore. Page 2 of 6. You can also focus on an item by dragging your finger across the screen. Try this now by touching the screen and dragging toward the bottom left corner until you find the next button. Next button. Double tap to activate.
6: So I just did that, and the iPhone has this feature as well where you can touch a finger on the screen and move it around to find icons there. I'll double tap on that.
7: Scroll by swiping up or down with two fingers. Navigate up. Scroll by page 3 of 6. You can practice on this screen until you find that next button. Try scrolling by swiping up or down with two fingers in list. Try scrolling by swiping up or down with two fingers.
6: All right, so this is one way TalkBack differs from VoiceOver is that Android has one finger scrolling gestures to scroll up or down or right and left, change pages right and left. And the way TalkBack uses those is it keeps the same Android scrolling gestures but just adds an extra finger to them. So two fingers swipe up would be like scrolling down in a list. Two fingers swipe right or left will change pages, like on your home screen, as opposed to the three-finger gesture that VoiceOver has deliberately put in there. And we'll get to more of those in a minute.
7: Great job. You've scrolled to the bottom of the screen. Swipe right to find the next button, out of list. Next button. 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Add one finger to system gestures. Navigate up, button.
6: Right.
7: Double tap to activate. With three fingers...
6: We could keep going through this, and it would walk us through the different gestures. 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There's a bunch of different gestures and things like that. So let's get out of this tutorial.
7: Add one. Navigate up. TalkBack tutorial. TalkBack. Navigate up. TalkBack settings. 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
6: So
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6: You can use with TalkBack, you can customize your gestures. You can customize the menus, which includes TalkBack's version of the rotor and all that other stuff. So just as with the iPhone, you can customize many different aspects of TalkBack's capabilities and how it works. So let's get into some of the TalkBack gestures. Just as with the iPhone, you have your one finger swipe left and right to move between things, double tap to activate things. One area where TalkBack differs is you have what are called angle gestures. These are a slightly older feature in TalkBack. You can certainly use TalkBack and never have to touch these things. But some people find them useful. I like them for certain things. And so it will tell you swipe, you know, up then right or right then down to do a gesture. And the way to get these to work, I have found, is to kind of not two distinct angles. You know, it's not like you're doing like a letter T or a print letter T or print letter L. It's like you're doing kind of a curve. So you swipe right and then angle your finger down, kind of, you know, hence the name angle gestures. It's not just two straight lines. And those can be very useful because you can have, you know, your one finger gestures assigned to stuff, two, three, four fingers. And then you can also have these angle gestures to add even more flexibility. So they can be a little hard to get used to, but if you can get the hang of it, they can be quite useful. Now, speaking of the rotor on iOS, TalkBack, instead of having a rotor, has what they call their reading controls menu, which is where you swipe with three fingers. By default, you can swipe in any direction with three fingers. Right or down will go one way through the menu. Left or up will go through the other. And then, just as with the VoiceOver rotor, you have characters, words, lines, paragraphs, and then you can also add things. There's no specific like three-finger triple tap for screen curtain, but you can add things like screen curtain, swiping through results in screen search, volume, audio ducking, various other things to this quick menu that you can then get access to with a three-finger swipe, and you swipe up and down to change the options that way. And all that is customizable through TalkBack settings in the Customized Gestures screen. Another feature that TalkBack has that is different from iPhone is the concept of the TalkBack menu. So if I tap the screen with three fingers.
7: 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Describe image in list. Double tap to activate.
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6: And so that's the TalkBack menu. A couple other things that can pop up in there is if you have, just as with iOS, if you're focused on an item that has actions, it will allow you to access those actions either from the TalkBack menu or from the three-finger swipe reading controls menu to navigate through those. So that is a little bit about gestures for both operating systems. As you can hear, they both have a fairly comprehensive suite of gestures. Oh, I should mention TalkBack also does have the Magic Tap, just like VoiceOver for phone and calls and things like that. But either way, they both have a fairly comprehensive, fairly similar suite of gestures, one to four fingers to go through and navigate your phone. They're both heavily customizable. And yeah, they each do things slightly different, and it really boils down to what your preference is for the gestures.
8: There are a lot of ways in which you can get content into an iPhone. When you go into an edit field, like a text field or anything like that, the rotor is context sensitive. So when you get to that kind of an edit field, you will find that on the rotor, the touch typing, direct touch typing, and standard typing menu appears. It doesn't appear when it's not relevant, and that just declutters the rotor a little bit. So in standard touch typing, which is what happens when you start an iPhone, what you find is that you flick around the screen. When you find the character you want, you can either double tap it or you can split tap it, which means you hold one finger somewhere on the screen and then you tap with another finger. And that's how the iPhone will behave by default, because it's pretty foolproof. You just flick around to the character you want and then you double tap. It can be laborious, though. So Apple eventually introduced what's called the touch typing mode, where you flick around the screen, you drag your finger around the screen, and you find the character that you want, and then you lift your finger. And when you get used to this, it's actually really quick, because it's kind of like a gesture where you're rolling your finger around the screen when you're close to the character you want. And then when you hear it, you just lift your finger and it has entered the text. So that can be quite efficient. Now, for people who really get to grips with this slab of glass, you can also enable what's called direct typing.

0: typing before, give it a shot because you may find that it speeds you up considerably. You can also input text using a Bluetooth keyboard. The Bluetooth keyboard support on iPhone is extensive and powerful. You can navigate by headings, by form controls, a range of things like that. You can have keyboard echo set to nothing if you're a fast touch typist with a Bluetooth keyboard. You can have word echo, characters, or characters and words. And the keyboard echo can be set differently depending on whether you're using a virtual keyboard or a physical keyboard. So the settings can be specific to each one. Also, you can dictate. And I like that. I'm a dictator, so don't tell anybody. Yeah. And Apple dictation is pretty good, and it's getting better. On Access On shortly, I'm going to review a new keyboard that I've installed recently, because you can install third-party keyboards in iOS, and this one is called Whisper Flow, and it has the most remarkably accurate dictation I have ever seen in my life. And you can just speak to this. You don't have to give it punctuation. It is remarkably accurate. I even got some emails done yesterday in the crowded BWI airport. It's absolutely amazing, and for now, it is free. And you can also use things like voice commands. Apple has a very powerful shortcuts feature, so you can set up quite complex commands to have certain standard text sent to you. One thing I will say in closing is that you can also use keyboard abbreviations. So, for example, I have a shortcut called UBX. When I type UBX in the spacebar, I usually do that in the Uber app, and it will send a message to the driver to say I'm blind. It shows the white cane emoji so that people understand I'll be standing there with a cane. And if you can look for me or toot your horn or whatever when you get there, that will be great. I also have another one called LFM, which stands for look for me. And I type that because Lyft has a much smaller character count than Uber does, which means I have to be very concise, which is really hard for me. But, you know, you've got to do what you've got to do. So that's a brief look at keyboard input. I have deliberately left Braille out because we're coming back to that shortly.
1: So similar to iPhones, Androids do have, you know, the full text keyboard input feature. Android behaves a little differently, so it defaults to what iOS calls touch typing, where you move your finger around, you hear the letter, and then you lift up to enter the letter on that your finger is on. There is a standard typing equivalent mode, but it is hidden in VoiceOver's advanced settings. So you have to go to VoiceOver settings and then find the advanced settings option, and down in the middle of the advanced setting is a typing behavior option where you can choose to have it do the touch typing mode or have the standard where you move to the key and double tap. So I am actually in the
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1: Gemini
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1: All right, so now my keyboard is up as I move my finger around the screen.
2: Capital H, capital G, capital D, delt, capital X, capital Z, shift enabled. Shift.
1: All right, so I could turn off the capital if I wanted. One nice thing about Android is that they do have a number row above the letter keys. So on iOS, you have to go into the numbers keyboard. But on Android, it's just, so if I touch on the screen.
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1: In most applications,
2: five.
1: It does have
2: alternative, delete, five deleted, clipboard, capital Y, clipboard, proofread, GIF keyboard, capital R, Romeo.
1: Oh, it normally is enabled on my
2: four.
1: Thing, so.
2: Actions available, use tab with three fingers, delete.
1: You can also do, if you hold
2: view.
1: The key down, it'll give you alternate inputs like accented characters. iPhone has something similar. TalkBack also has the ability to use multiple keyboards. It has the ability to dictate, all that sort of stuff. And then in the bottom right corner, we'll get to Braille in a bit.
2: Switch input method button.
1: You have a switch
2: double input
1: method.
2: Double tap to activate. Double tap and hold.
1: You have a switch input method button, which will let you choose between your active keyboards and flip between them, and then it will

0: remember which keyboard you chose last time and default to that keyboard next time. So like, you can have the Google keyboard, you can have the Samsung keyboard, you can have all the different keyboards available that you may want to try, and you can easily and quickly switch between them. The talkback menu, when you're in an edit field, has options for editing and selecting and copying text, moving your cursor around. You can swipe up and down when you're focused on a text field. That'll move it by whatever reading control you have set, character, word, line, etc. Android does not currently have, to my knowledge, a version of VoiceOver's direct touch typing feature. So if you're a big fan of that, that may be a point against Android for you. But either way, both can do typing very well. Both are pretty reasonably paced. Again, with Android, if you're using an inexpensive phone or an older phone, you may get some additional lag between when moving between keys, depending on what app you're using and how many other things you have open. So the efficiency can be impacted somewhat there. But otherwise, they're both pretty similar and straightforward to each other.
1: Let's just talk about Braille in general. The iPhone and VoiceOver has been around since 2009, and Braille users have really helped to shape the state of Braille on iPhone. And at the National Federation of the Blind, we can take a lot of pride in that. We have a lot of Braille users who have really made sure that the iPhone is a great experience with Braille. Now, sometimes it breaks, and sometimes we may have some words to say about that, but when it's behaving well, it is a very good experience. There are many Braille language tables that are supported on iPhone. There are system tables, and in recent times, iPhone has also started to support the LibLui tables as well, which is an open source Braille translator that many of us contribute to. You can connect a wide range of Braille displays. They support all of the common Braille displays via their own distinct protocols. And Apple was very quick to adopt the Human Interface Device driver standard for Braille, which is something that we've had to work pretty hard on with them, the manufacturers. So it's good to see that Apple did come to the party quite quickly there. Braille is fully configurable. So if you connect a Braille display to your iPhone and you don't like some of the keyboard assignments, you can reassign them. And in fact, if I can just look ahead very briefly to iOS 26, you will find that that is even more the case with that. So there seems to be significant progress with every release with Braille. You can support uncontracted Braille and contracted Braille with iPhone. You can input when you connect your Braille device via QWERTY input, if you have a device like the APH Mantis, or with Braille input if you have a more conventional Braille display with Perkins-style entry. There is some support in iOS already for multi-line Braille displays, such as the Monarch, which is something that we're very excited about at the National Federation of the Blind, the way that the Monarch is evolving and changing things for students, particularly in STEM subjects. And that will continue to advance in forthcoming releases of iOS. But even now, if you are fortunate enough to have a multi-line Braille display, you will find that you can make some adjustments there. As well as a physical Braille display, iOS has something called Braille Screen Input. Now, Braille Screen Input has evolved over time. Originally, it was just another form of inputting text into your device. And the way to think about this is that your touchscreen becomes like a Braille keyboard. And there are two broad ways that it might do that. One is that in certain modes, it mimics the shape of a Braille cell. So you would have dots 1, 2, 3 along the left-hand side and dots 4, 5, 6 along the right-hand side, and you would input into it like you were making the shape of the cells that you want. It supports all grades of Braille. The other way that you can input Braille is in tabletop mode, where the phone essentially becomes like a virtual Perkins keyboard. So the keys are going across the screen. Now, that was pretty cool, and it sped a lot of us up considerably. But in iOS 18, Apple really did take it to the next level by making Braille Screen Input a way by which you could control the whole phone. There is now a command mode in Braille Screen Input, and when you switch to that, it pretty much means that you can use the device exclusively as a Braille-only device if that's what you want to do. You can launch applications. You can use the same Braille keys on a virtual keyboard as you have on a physical keyboard. So you can navigate the screen by just pressing .4 when you're in command mode, which will take you to the next item. That's a standard Braille navigation paradigm. Pressing .1 will take you back to the previous item, which again is standard Braille paradigm. Dots 1, 2, 3 to the top, dots 4, 5, 6 to the bottom. And all of this is now possible in command mode on Braille screen input. And I do know of people who now use their iPhones as a Braille-only device. They literally never come out of Braille screen input once they get the phone going. They've entered their password to begin with. They can stay in Braille mode. And the fact that we have that degree of configurability, of essentially making our choice as Braille users to use this in any mode, is a very significant achievement on Apple's part. So that's a brief overview in the 5 minutes I have of Braille.
0: Google, I will admit, has been a bit of a later comer to the area of Braille on Android. But a few years ago, they have rolled out a Braille keyboard. They also, for a long time, had an app called BrailleBack, which provided support for Braille displays on Android. That is now gone. They have rolled it into the TalkBack interface directly, which I will show in a minute. They have now done a Braille keyboard, as I said, where you can have it just as your default keyboard. So anytime you double tap on an edit field or it prompts for input, it will bring up the Braille keyboard and you can type and do what you want. There is no command mode yet, though I certainly hope Google will do that as well. When you're doing a Braille display, everything is through the Braille display settings. And it will show your available devices up top. You can pair with them. Android now supports most of the same Braille displays that iOS does. One important caveat is that due to the way Google did the Braille human interface device, it will only work with devices that require the HID protocol, mainly the Brailliant devices and the Mantis, if you're running a phone with Android 15 or later. So if you have an older phone or one that hasn't been updated to Android 15, it will work with most other Braille displays, the Focus displays, the Selva's displays, the older HumanWare displays, but it will not work with the newest displays that only require the HID protocol, and that is because that is at an Android-level change. So once you get into either of these, you can pair your display, it'll connect, and then they have a full suite of gestures that you can use to move around and engage with things. Android does their gestures on a Braille display a little different than you might be used to on, say, iOS or a Windows screen reader. They use ...\1, ...4, etc. to move by line on the screen, but then they use dots 1, 2, and 7, or the backspace key, and dots 4, 5, and 8, or the enter key, as kind of your flick left and right gesture equivalents. And then they use dots 2, 3, 7, and 5, 6, 8 to adjust your reading control, and just dots 3, 7, or 6, 8 to adjust it. So it's a little, it works. It, you know, it does well, but it is definitely a little different than you might be used to with a Braille display on other platforms. So that is something to be aware of. Aside from that, I'll give a brief demo of Braille keyboard entry.
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0: All right, so I'm still in Gemini like I was earlier.
2: Showing Braille keyboard. Screen away mode.
0: I'm in the screen away mode, but this has both the screen away and tabletop as iOS does.
2: Cap. TH. This. IS. Is. A. A. Cap. B. R. L. Braille. Cap. T. Y. P. Ink. Type. D. E. N. Dots 256. Demo.
0: And you can change the keyboard echo and things like that. You can use three finger swipes.
2: Words.
0: right or left to change the granularity. So if I wanted to make an edit.
2: Demo. Typing. Braille. A. A. Characters. Space. Capital B. R. A. I. L. L. E. Space.
0: And etc. And you can go through and do your edits and select things and whatever. They have a bunch of gestures for moving by line, word, character, all those different things. So there's a pretty robust keyboard.
2: Swipe up with
0: settings.
2: Three fingers for more options. Dots 4-5. Dots 4-5 deleted.
0: I'm going to swipe up with three fingers.
2: Keyboard hidden. Braille keyboard options. 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Double tap to update dot positions. Review gestures. Open tutorial. Settings. Close button out of list. Double tap. This is a Braille typing demo. Showing Braille keyboard. This is a Braille type. Add attachments. Button.
0: And
2: double
0: so
2: tap to act. Hold to open input method picker.
0: A little demo of Braille screen input on an Android phone. I do really like that it just comes up whenever you pop into a text field if you have that set as your keyboard. But I do hope Google can do a command mode soon.
1: I'd like to talk about the camera a little bit, in fact, because we have an iPhone 16 Pro Max that we're demonstrating here, and it is important to say that there are some differences between what you will get out of your camera as a blind person depending on the kind of phone that you have. If you have a Pro model iPhone that does give you access to a range of blindness-specific functions that can be pretty compelling. One of them is people detection, and that for me was incredibly useful during the height of the pandemic because you could exercise safe social distancing by being told when you were getting close to people. It is still useful. For example, yesterday we boarded a Southwest flight, and the cool thing about that is that you can choose your seat. So you can use people detection to actually find out where the closest window seat is that's not occupied. I promise you, it's not for the view, it's for the sleep. So it's a very handy feature. There are also other technologies like point and speak. To be fair, I've had mixed success with point and speak in the camera. But the idea is that if you find yourself using a touchscreen based coffee machine at your work or anything that's got a touchscreen, point and speak is supposed to allow you to hover your finger over a touchscreen and tell you what it is that your finger's hovering over so you can press the right thing. There's also things like door detection, furniture detection, a range of other things, and you can switch all of those things on as you need to. This is another thing that is available on the rotor, and so you rotate to that function, you flick up and down to choose the item you want, and you double tap to activate the things that are of interest. So there'll be times when you just want people detection on if you're traveling and you're looking for a seat on a bus or a train. There'll be times when maybe you're looking for doors in an unfamiliar building. You can turn that on as well. The reason why this is only possible on a Pro phone is because this is making extensive use of LiDAR technology. And LiDAR is built into the Pro phones. You'll hear a lot about LiDAR increasingly as it makes its way into some of the new mobility devices that are being planned for blind people, such as Glide, which a lot of people are talking about. Now, in addition to that, you'll want to take a photo. And I think this is an area where Android has a significant edge, particularly when it comes to things like taking a selfie. But I'm going to open the camera app, open camera.
3: Camera. Camera control status. Camera controls. Button. Collapse.
1: Just go to the right camera.
3: Photo and video view. Camera chooser. Back facing.
1: Okay.
3: Button.
1: Going to go
3: camera
1: to the
3: chooser.
1: Front facing camera.
3: Front facing.
1: And.
3: Photo and video view. Take picture. Camera mode. Selfie zoom. Zoomed in. Button. Double tap to zoom out.
1: And I'm feeling.
3: Near right edge.
1: There we go.
3: Near bottom right edge. Near right edge. Near bottom right edge. Near right edge.
1: I'm
3: near bottom right edge.
1: Trying to get centered.
3: Near right edge.
1: So
3: tilt left.
1: Okay, what
3: one
1: is, I'm going to stop that. But what it's telling
3: camera
1: me
3: control
1: is when I Weather. When I use VoiceOver, I'll just stop that talking. There we go. When I use VoiceOver to tell me what's in the camera view, it is telling me that there is a face in the frame and where it is. So as I move the camera around or I move my head around, it is telling me it's in the right edge, the top edge, etc. And eventually, hopefully you'll get centered and you can take a picture. When you use the rear camera, it will also give you, using Apple Intelligence, a brief description of what the camera is seeing, which can be helpful when you are trying to take a picture of something specific. So you can get feedback about when it's in the view, and then you can double tap the take picture button to take a picture. Once you've done that, Apple Intelligence in particular is pretty sharp about finding the photos you want. So you can say, find photos that I took in New Orleans in July 2025, and Apple Intelligence will do that for you. If you have a guide dog and you've taken some cute pics of your pooch, you can tell it to find dog pictures on your phone, and it will do that. It will give you a basic description of the picture, but you can also share that picture with other tools like Seeing AI or any number of other third-party AI tools to get descriptions of what it is that you've taken. So that's a brief overview of the camera.
0: Google have added a feature to the Android camera called Guided Frame. Now, it doesn't offer some of those cool LiDAR features that the Pro iPhone does, like door detection and other things like that. But it does offer a very good way to know what faces are in the frame, whether it's cropped, and it will actually do a countdown to take the photo once you have people in the frame. And it can also detect pets and other objects and things like that.
2: Switch to long exposure mode. Switch to action pan. Switch to back camera. Photo gallery. Take photo button. Double tap to activate actions available. Use tap with three fingers to view. One face in frame. Move your phone left and down. One face cropped. Move your phone left and up. One face in frame. Move your phone left and up. Hold for photo. 3, 2, 1. Movement in frame. Oh, countdown canceled. One face in frame. Move your phone slightly left and up. One face in frame. Move your phone slightly left and up. One face cropped. Move your phone slightly left. Hold for photo. 3, 2, 1. Photo taken. One face in frame. Move your phone left and photo gallery. Button.
0: And so
2: double tap to activate.
0: That is one cool thing. And so I did that using the front-facing camera. It should also work for if you're taking a picture of family or your pet, like your guide dog picture or certain other things. I was playing with it last night, and it was saying, you know, I had a cup of tea on the table, and it said one drink in frame and things like that. So it can detect certain other objects like that. And then once you've taken the picture, you could use the TalkBack Describe Images to do that. Now, can I
2: take photo? Photo gallery. Take photo. Back to camera. Cast. All photos. Favorite. More option. Share. Share. Edit. Edit. Lens. Lens. Trash. Trash. Photo taken on July 8, 2025, 9:50 a.m. Trash. Photo taken. Photo taken on July 8, 2025, 9:50 a.m. TalkBack menu. Describe image in list.
0: So I should
2: double tap
0: to
2: activate. Get detailed image descriptions. No thanks, but turn on. But photos. Photo taken on July 8th. Thumbs up button. A man with a light beard and a red and blue plaid shirt is wearing a gray jacket and a red tie. He is standing with his back against a gray wall. He is looking at the camera and has a serious expression on his face. Detected image.
0: Well,
2: photo.
0: It was
2: press the volume button.
0: It got that partially right. I'm not standing. I'm sitting in a chair. But so as you can see, you know, it will try to describe the image. And you can do that with any picture you take or even pictures that are on your screen and things like that. So, yeah, Android does photos pretty well, pretty accessibly. And I think it's a pretty neat feature to have.
1: I am going to go to Safari, which is the web browser on the iPhone.
3: Doc, messages, Safari. Double tap the Safari. Skip the main content.
1: Now, we just happen to be on the NFB website because we're surfing the site we want. You can navigate the web in a variety of ways. The rotor is pretty critical here for most purposes. So I'm going to use the rotor.
3: We advance the lives of our members and form controls.
1: So we've got form controls here. Again, what's happening here is that VoiceOver is context aware. So it knows that I'm on a web page and that that web page may have form controls. On that basis, forms have come up in the rotor.
3: Links.
1: And we've got links as well, similar things. So now that I have chosen links from the rotor, if I flick down.
3: 2025 National Convention Agenda, heading level 2. Link.
1: And I can double tap and it will execute that link and I can just continue to flick down.
3: Read more about 2025 National Convention Agenda. Link.
1: If I swipe right, it will simply just take me through the web page linearly as if I were, say, using the up and down arrow keys on a web browser in Windows.
3: Prepare for National Convention. Heading level 4. The NFB National Convention is the largest gathering of blind people in the world. It is the premier event for training, support, and information for the blind community.
1: And now if I flick left,
3: headings.
1: We're on to
3: 14 headings.
1: Headings. Now, one thing that's important to note about VoiceOver in general, in fact, is that you can assign any gesture to any function. And I find this very useful on the web because I am routinely navigating by heading. If you've got a properly marked up web page, navigating by heading is often a very efficient way to get from different parts of the web page to another. So what I've done in my own phone, and I've done it on this one here, is I have mapped a two-finger swipe right and left to navigate by heading. And that way, I don't even need to use the rotor because it's a function that I use so often.
3: First timer's guide. Heading level 4. Link pre-convention activities. Heading level.
1: So I'm just doing a two-finger flick right to navigate by heading, and I've also mapped a two-finger flick left.
3: First timer's guide.
1: To go back to the previous heading. I've also done the same with form controls because the things that I do most often, I navigate by link, heading, and form controls. So I have assigned unique gestures to all of those functions, and it just makes working with the web so much more efficient because I don't have to go around the rotor and find things. Now, what that means on my personal phone is that I have taken off those duplicate functions. So since I can navigate by form control and by heading and by link without using the rotor, I don't have them on my rotor at all on my own personal phone, because while the rotor is a great concept and it provides for a lot of navigation, it can get very busy. You can also navigate the web in Braille screen input. So if you go into Braille screen input,
3: Braille screen input.
1: Standard commands like H for heading, C for form control, and various other functions just work in Braille screen input. You can also do the same with a Bluetooth keyboard. The functions on a Bluetooth keyboard are quite similar to the navigation quick keys that you would be familiar with on a Windows screen reader. You can turn something called navigation mode on, quick nav mode on, and then you can also turn another mode of that on called navigation quick keys on. When you do both of those things, you can do things like just press H to navigate to heading, C for control, and on and on. So navigating the web with a Bluetooth keyboard is very easy. It's kind of like forms mode in a screen reader. You double tap the field if you want to enter text into it, and at that point, a virtual keyboard becomes available, and a Bluetooth keyboard also becomes active, and you can type things into a form. So I find that for shopping and other experiences, it is pretty good. There are certain sites where I think VoiceOver and Safari is a little tricky, particularly sometimes you just find that you go into a form and for some reason you're not able to type text into that form. So it's not perfect. There are some focus mode issues there, but it's a pretty robust browsing experience. So that's browsing with Safari and VoiceOver.
0: Just as with the iPhone, Android has a full suite of navigation controls on the web, but it handles things a little differently. So it puts them, just as with iOS puts them in the rotor, it puts them in the reading control. So if I swipe with three fingers.
2: Words, lines, paragraph, headings.
0: And if I
2: swipe up
0: down,
2: or swipe down to read by convention preparation, heading 3, 2025 National Convention Agenda. heading to link.
0: And if
2: tap to activate.
0: And if I wanted to activate that, I could double tap.
2: Prepare for national convention. Heading for link. Prepare for national. The NFB National Convention is the largest gathering of blind people in the world. It is the premier event. Movement. Heading just, one. Window Chrome. Homepage national.
0: I just flicked right to get to that text. We also have.
2: Controls.
0: Controls.
2: Swipe up or swipe. No next. Customize and control Google. Homepage. National Federation of the Blind. Previous. 630. Next. No next control. Sick previous. Button. Detected text 2O and. Links. Landmarks.
0: So we have links.
2: Swipe
0: and
2: up
0: then
2: or swipe down. National Federation.
0: You can add other things. So by default, it has headings, controls, and links. And then you can add landmarks, buttons, checkboxes, form fields, all those different types of things to be able to jump around the site more quickly and get access to the different pieces. So I'll just keep flicking.
2: Buttons. Edit fields. No previous edit field. No next edit field. Images and videos.
0: So
2: swipe up or swipe. Federation of the Blind.
0: And various things like that. And you can customize all these. And I'll actually show you real quick since we have the time.
2: Talkback menu. Describe image in. Describe screen. 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Copy last spoken phrase. Double tap to activate.
0: Just going to make a brief tangent here. If you're, say, in an email or on the web and you have, say, a two-factor authentication code that you just received that you need to copy into somewhere else, or someone sent you a link that's not clickable for some reason, this copy last spoken phrase is awesome. You just have it read the thing you want to copy, go into the menu, hit this copy last spoken phrase, and then go to wherever you need to paste it and just use your normal paste commands, and it pastes in whatever you just copied.
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2: Characters. Characters. Word. Line. Paragraph. Headings. No next head. Containers exit out of a container. Rows. Web navigation. Heading.
0: All
2: 22
0: right,
2: of 46.
0: Down to web line, navigation.
2: Landmarks. Jump. Web navigate. Landmarks. Buttons. Jump. Checkbox. Edit fields. Focusable. Heading 1. Heading. Heading. Heading 4. Jump between heading. Heading. Headings. Images and videos. Lists. Jump. List items. Jump. Tables, jump, combo boxes, jump, visited links, jump, unvisited radio buttons, special features, heading 42 of 4.
0: So as you can hear there, it's a pretty comprehensive list of different web controls in Android that you can set up. Now, it is not context sensitive. Those controls will always be in your reading controls, which could make things a little cluttered. But if there's certain web controls you really like, you can certainly add those and be able to navigate between them. And if those controls appear in other apps that use web views or things like that, you'll be able to navigate within them as well. So that's a little bit about browsing.
1: I'd be interested in a bit of a discussion, Carl. How responsive do you find the Android experience? Because I think one of the things that is quite different about Android is there's such a wider variety of hardware available, third-party manufacturers. So Google makes the Pixel, but there are also big players like Samsung and also some much smaller players. So it would be fair to say that choosing the right device and checking for latency and responsiveness could be a factor. Are there tips that you would have for people in terms of choosing a device that's not going to feel like it's, you know, wading through molasses when you're trying to use TalkBack?
0: Yeah, TalkBack has gotten pretty good where for the majority of Android devices, TalkBack may suffer just slightly in the latency department in general because you are dealing with many different versions of phones and operating system combinations and processors and things like that. But the biggest determinant of when and how much lag you will have on an Android phone is just going to be the overall specs. I did a blog post a little over a year ago discussing the Motorola G Play, which is a very inexpensive Android phone. You can get a perfectly accessible, fully featured smartphone for $100 or less. But don't expect iPhone flagship snappiness. There is going to be some lag. Things are going to take longer to load. And so it's really going to boil down to how much lag are you willing to put up with to fit within your budget? Because if you go in understanding that things are going to be slower, you might have to wait an extra second for an app to load, an extra quarter second when flicking around things, you can get a very inexpensive but still very usable Android phone. Whereas if you want iPhone-like snappiness, you may want to consider a Pixel 9, Galaxy S25, things like that. It's really the trade-off, what you want in your phone versus what your budget is.
1: The one thing I would say about this comparison is it's interesting how the two have converged more and more. And if you go back a few years and we did this comparison then, what you'd find is, there was no Actions rotor or Actions context menu in Android as such, where you could just flick down through the options. The angular gestures were what they were. There was Brailleback, which was a third-party utility, as Carl mentioned earlier. I don't think I'm being unfair when I say that VoiceOver has kind of set the trend. And what's happened is that VoiceOver on iOS has come out with a range of features, and Android users or wannabe Android users have gone to Google and said, actually, we want this. Mm-hmm. We find it really constraining that we're limited in terms of how many fingers we can assign to a gesture, because some people, just like some people struggle with the rotor, I think that some people really did struggle with those angular gestures. And what made it more complex as well is that the angular gestures behaved slightly differently depending on the hardware that you had. They were executable more easily on some pieces of Android hardware than others. And so Google has responded to that, and that's fine. We often see in this industry somebody starts a trend and then it's well received, so other people jump on the bandwagon. We see that in the Windows screen reader industry as well. So there's a lot of convergence now, but what I find still is that with every version of iOS that comes out, there is something significantly new taking place. So in iOS 26, for example, the Braille note-taker mode that's being introduced there is really quite remarkable. So things keep leapfrogging, I guess, and things keep evolving. But I think the important thing that I would stress is if you played with any of these devices, whichever side of the fence you're on, if you're an Android user and you played with an iPhone 3 years ago, or vice versa, you're an iPhone user and you played with Android 3 years ago, your knowledge is just so out of date. So if you're genuinely interested, particularly if you're in the tech training field, it really is incumbent upon you to get up to date, because this thing is changing so, so quickly.
0: One thing I would like to just quickly mention is Android fragmentation. Because Apple and iOS are just all in-house, Apple makes the hardware, Apple builds the software, it can be a really nice, seamless, all-inclusive package. On Android, Google makes the software, but then, as Jonathan alluded to, you have Google, Samsung, Motorola, OnePlus, Xiaomi, various other brands that all make their phone, and they all put their little spin on it. They all add things, take things away. Generally, the core phone features, your home screen, your app screen, no matter what manufacturer you're using, those are going to be accessible, but you may find some of the extra bells and whistles a given manufacturer put on, your mileage may vary in terms of accessibility. And there's also the issue of Android updates. Whereas Apple pushes iOS 26 in September, boom, everyone's iPhone gets it, you're all up to date within a few days. Google pushes Android 16 or 17 or whatever, then each individual manufacturer has to take that version of Android and go customize it for their phone and then push it out. So sometimes that can take a couple months. Sometimes, especially for less expensive phones or older phones, that can take a year.
1: Yeah, I got to say, I miss the days when we had Android Gingerbread and Kit Kat and Lollipop. And I was patiently waiting for a low-carb option, man. I thought, you know, if you just give me a keto Android and I'm in.
0: Yeah. Yeah, but whichever Android phone, I have used Google's, I have used Samsung's, I have used Motorola's. They all work pretty well.
1: Yeah.
0: From an accessibility standpoint.
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6: Growing Up Blind in Tennessee During the Depression by Kenneth Jernigan. Here is Dr. Jernigan.
7: I grew up on a farm in Middle Tennessee during the Depression. First, the farm depression, and then the one that everybody talks about. Life wasn't the way it is today. My father, though intelligent, had less than 2 weeks of formal schooling, and my mother, at least equally intelligent, didn't finish the eighth grade. There were no books in our home except the family Bible, and we didn't get a newspaper or magazine. We had no radio, no telephone, and until I was six, no automobile. It was the early 30s, and money was scarce. Hogs, when we had any, brought 2 cents a pound, and anything else we had to sell brought an equally low price. I had an isolated existence. Except for the extremely elderly, I was the only blind person for miles around. My experiences in no way were like those of the sighted children I knew. Mostly, until I was six, I had nothing to do and nobody to play with. Sometimes, on Sundays, my family and I would go to the home of one or the other of my grandparents for dinner and the day. I remember those times vividly. The men, remember that this was rural Tennessee in the early 30s, would sit under a shade tree in the front yard and talk about the crops, the weather, and the price of hogs. The women would be in the kitchen preparing Sunday dinner and talking about children, what the neighbors were doing, and their gardens. The boys and girls, usually a bevy of cousins were there on such occasions, would be in the barnyard playing hide-and-seek, tag, or some other game. I belonged to none of these groups. I circulated back and forth on the edges and hoped the day would end. One thing more. Nobody had indoor toilets, so if I knew we were going somewhere for Sunday dinner, I would begin the day before to reduce my intake of liquids. It's embarrassing for a child of five to have to interrupt the men under the shade tree to ask if somebody will take him down behind the barn to answer the calls of nature. I'm sure that each person who attended those gatherings came away with different memories, memories that lingered through the years. Playing with other children, talking with the men under the trees, or exchanging confidences in the kitchen. Certainly I came away with memories. They revolve around a full bladder in a day of boredom. This is not to say that I felt abused or mistreated. Instead, I recognized, even at that early age, that the world was as it was, that nobody was trying to do me in, and that if I wanted to have a full life, I had better learn to plan and think ahead. My parents loved me, but they didn't know how to deal with a blind child. They knew that they wanted the best for me, and I knew that I wanted out of that limited environment. Every time I could, I got somebody to read to me. Read what? Read anything. Anything I could get. I would nag and pester anybody I could find to read me anything that was available. The Bible, an agriculture yearbook, a part of a newspaper, or the Sears catalog. It didn't matter. Reading was magic. It opened up new worlds. I remember the joy, a joy which amounted to reverence and awe, which I felt during those times I was allowed to visit an aunt who had books in her home. It was from her daughter, my cousin, that I first heard the fairy stories from the Book of Knowledge, a treasure which many of today's children have unfortunately missed. My cousin loved to read and was long-suffering and kind, but I know that I tried her patience with my insatiable appetite. It was not possible for me to get enough, and I always dreaded going home, finding every excuse I could to stay as long as my parents would let me. I loved my aunt. I was fascinated by the radio she had, and I delighted in her superb cooking. But the key attraction was the reading. My aunt is long since dead, and of course I never told her. For that matter, maybe I never really sorted it out in my own mind, but there it was, no doubt about it. As you might imagine, I wanted to go to school as soon as I could, and I made no secret about it. But you had to be six, and when they said six, they meant six. School started in September, but I wasn't six until November 13, 1932. So I wasn't allowed to begin until the next January, January 9, 1933. My parents loaded me into a car, a new second-hand Chevy bought especially for the occasion with hard-earned savings, and took me to the residential school for the blind in Nashville, 50 miles away. I entered the school grounds in early January of 1933, and I didn't come out again until Easter, when my parents took me home for the weekend. That first year at the School for the Blind in Nashville was quite an experience for me. I'd never been away from my parents for any length of time in my whole life, and suddenly I was plopped down in the midst of 25 other small boys who, though possessing certain cultural traits in common, came from widely diverse backgrounds and environments. We called the woman who was in charge of us our supervisor. We would have been outraged and humiliated by the term house mother. She was a genteel person, the elderly widow of a doctor, and she did the best she could to teach us manners and morals, keep us in order, and raise us right. But even if she had had the sleuthing skills of a Sherlock Holmes and the energy of a strong young athlete, she couldn't have kept track of us all the time. Although we obeyed her rules and paid the penalties when we didn't, that is, when she caught us, I might say here that a heavy paddle was much in evidence, primarily we made our own rules and governed ourselves, at least in matters relating to social interaction. One of the more noteworthy customs of the school was a Saturday morning ritual involving the scriptures. Shortly after breakfast, the small boys, I don't know what happened to the girls, were plopped down on a bench and given the task of memorizing a chapter from the Bible. It didn't do any good to protest, object, or try to resist. You sat there until you memorized it, after which you were free to go play. One's religion had nothing to do with it, nor did one's interest or aptitude. When you got the task done, you could go where you pleased and do what you liked. Meanwhile, you couldn't. And any time you spent trying to beat the system was just that much more of the morning gone. I suppose I need not tell you that I quickly concluded to learn my chapter with minimum delay, which I religiously, no play on words intended, did. As a result, I've been a devout Bible quoter ever since, and much, I might add, to my benefit and long-range satisfaction. Ah, well, children are not always in the best position to know what will stand them in good stead. At home on the farm, my family got up early, often around 4 o'clock. My dad would go to the barn to feed the livestock and milk the cows, and my mother would build a fire in the wood stove and cook breakfast. We would then eat, and by the time it was light, my dad would be in the field to start his day's work. I got up when the others did, for the table was one place where I was equal with the rest. It wasn't just food that I got there, but an important part of the day's routine and ritual, a time when all of us were together in a common activity. But at school, it was all different. I went to bed that first night at the School for the Blind in a strange city and in the biggest building I'd ever seen, a building with running water, indoor toilets, electricity, steam heat, and a group of strangers. And as might have been predicted, I woke up about 4 o'clock the next morning. It was not only that I was wide awake and in a strange setting. I had to go to the bathroom, simply had to, and I didn't know where it was or how to get there. I didn't think I should wake anybody else up, but I knew I had to do something. So I got up, went out into the hall, and began to hunt. Somehow, I don't know how I did it, but somehow, I found the bathroom. But then, I didn't know how to get back to my room. At this point, I simply lay down in the middle of the hall and waited for something to happen. It was an experience which I still vividly remember. But that wasn't all that happened that first day. When the other boys got up, I went with them to the bathroom to wash my hands and face and get ready for the day. One of them, he was 9 and big for his age, said, "Here, give me your hand. I'll show you where to wash." I wasn't very sophisticated, but it was clear he was trying to put my hand into the toilet. I was outraged. My mother and father didn't believe a blind person could do very much, and they had restricted my movements and actions, but they loved me and even spoiled me. Certainly, they never mistreated me. My anger took tangible form. I jerked away and resisted. Accompanying my actions with sharp words. The 9-year-old, who, as I was to learn, made a practice of bullying the smaller children, wasn't pleased to have his fun spoiled and to be resisted in the presence of the other boys. He beat me up. In fact, it was but the first of several beatings that he gave me during the next few days. It was clear that I was either going to have to find a way to solve the problem or lead a life of intolerable misery. There were a number of other 6- and 7-year-old boys in the same boat. So I got together with them and we went to see him as a group. And this time we didn't lose the fight. Just to make certain, we kept at it for quite a while, until there was absolutely no doubt that we hadn't lost the fight. He never bothered us again. It was my first lesson in the worthwhileness of collective action. It was a valuable learning experience, one that I have never forgotten. It has stood me in good stead through the years and been a comfort to me in times of trouble, and I'm sure that it always will. If I should ever be foolish enough to doubt the necessity of the National Federation of the Blind, all I would need to do would be to remember that week of misery in January of 1933 when I was 6. That 9-year-old that I confronted may long since have passed to his reward, but he did me a service and taught me a lesson. The most exciting thing about starting the school was finally learning to read, but I soon found that Braille was hard to come by at the Tennessee School for the Blind. As a matter of fact, it was rationed. In the first grade, we were allowed to read a book only during certain hours of the day, and we were not permitted to take books to our rooms at night or on weekends. Looking back, I suppose the school didn't have many books, and they probably thought, perhaps correctly, that those they did have would be used more as missiles than instruments of learning if they let us take them out. When we advanced to the second grade, we were allowed, yes, allowed, to come down for 30 minutes each night to study hall. This was what the big boys did. In the first grade, we had been ignominiously sent to bed at 7 o'clock, while our elders, the second and third graders, and beyond that, were permitted to go to that mysterious place called study hall. The first graders, the little boys, had no such status or privilege. When we got to the third grade, we were still not permitted to take books to our rooms, but we were allowed to increase our study hall time. We could actually spend a whole hour at it each night, Monday through Friday. It was the pinnacle of status for the primary grades. When we got to the intermediate department, the fourth, fifth, and sixth grades, we were really growing up, and our status and prestige increased accordingly. We were allowed, I use the word advisedly, allowed, not forced, to go for an hour each night, Monday through Friday, to study hall. And during that time, we could read books and magazines to our heart's content. True, the choice was not great, but such as there was, we could read it. Of course, we couldn't take books to our rooms during the week, but on Friday night, each boy, I presume the girls had the same privilege, could take one Braille volume to his room for the weekend. Before I go further, perhaps I'd better explain that comment about the girls. The girls sat on one side of the room, and the boys sat on the other. And woe to the member of one sex who tried to speak or write notes to a member of the other. Girls, like Braille books, were difficult to get at, and all the more desirable for the imagining. But back to the main thread. As I say, each boy in the intermediate department could check out one Braille volume on Friday night. Now, as every good Braille reader knows, Braille is bulkier than print, and at least four or five Braille volumes, sometimes more, are required to make a book. It's also a matter of common knowledge that people in general, and boys in particular, yes, and maybe girls too, are constantly on the lookout for a way to beat the system. What system? Any system. So, on Friday nights, we boys formed what would today be called a consortium. One of us would check out volume one of a book, the next volume two, the next volume three, etc. With our treasures hugged to our bosoms, we would head to our rooms and begin reading. If you got volume three, the middle of the book, that's where you started. You would get to the beginning by and by. Now, girls and Braille books were not the only items that were strictly regulated in the environment I'm describing. The hours of the day and night fell into the same category. Study hall ended at 8 o'clock, and you were expected to be in your room and in bed by 9:40, the time when the silence bell rang. You were also expected to be trying to go to sleep, not reading. But as I've said, people like to beat the system. And to us boys, starved for reading during the week, the hours between Friday night and Monday morning were not to be wasted. Incidentally, I should say here that there were usually no radios around, and that we were strictly forbidden, on pain of expulsion and God knows what else, to leave the campus except for a brief period on Saturday afternoon. After we got big enough, that is, and assuming we had no violations on our record which required erasure by penalty. In other words, the campus of the Tennessee School for the Blind was what one might call a closed ecology. We found our entertainment where we could. Well, back to Friday night and the problem of books. Rules are rules, but Braille can be read under the covers as well as anywhere else. And when the lights are out and the sounds of approaching footsteps are easy to detect, it is virtually impossible to prohibit reading and make the prohibition stick. The night watchman was regular in his rounds and methodical in his movements. He came through the halls every 60 minutes on the hour, and we could tell the time by his measured tread. I suppose I need not add that we had no clocks or watches. After the watchman had left our vicinity, we would meet in the bathroom. There was one for all 26 of us, and discuss what we'd been reading. We also used the occasion to keep ourselves awake and exchange Braille volumes as we finished them. It made for an interesting way to read a book, but we got there, And instead of feeling deprived or abused, we felt elated. We were beating the system, we had books to read, something the little boys didn't have, and we were engaged in joint clandestine activity. Sometimes, as the night advanced, one of us would go to sleep and fail to keep the hourly rendezvous. But these were minor aberrations.

0: and occasional rock fights. You can understand that after I had been in school for a few weeks, I contemplated with mixed feelings the summer vacation which would be coming. I loved my family, but I'd been away from home and found stimulation and new experiences. I didn't look forward to 3 months of renewed confinement in the four-room farmhouse with nothing to do. Then I learned that I was going to be sent a Braille magazine during the summer months. Each month's issue was 60 Braille pages. I would get one in June, one in July, and one in August. What joy! I was six, but I had learned what boredom meant, and I had also learned to plan. So I rationed the Braille and read 2 pages each day. This gave me something new for tomorrow. Of course, I went back and read and reread it again, but the 2 new pages were always there for tomorrow. As the school years came and went, I got other magazines, learned about the Library of Congress Braille and Talking Book program, and got a talking book machine. By the time I was in the 7th grade, I was receiving a number of Braille magazines and ordering books from 3 separate libraries during the summer. Often I would read 20 hours a day. Not every day, of course, but often. I read Gone with the Wind, War and Peace, Zane Grey, and hundreds of others. I read whatever the libraries sent me, every word of it, and I often took notes. By then it was clear to me that books would be my release from the prison of the farm and inactivity. It was also clear to me that college was part of that program and that somehow I was going to get there. But it was not just escape from confinement, or hope for a broader horizon, or something to be gained. It was also a deep, ingrained love of reading. The background I've described conditioned me. I didn't feel about reading the way I see a lot of people viewing it today. Many of today's children seem to have the attitude that they are forced, not permitted, to go to school, that they are required, not given the privilege and the honor, to study. They are inundated with reading matter. It is not scarce, but a veritable clutter, not something to strive for, but to take for granted. I don't want children or the general public to be deprived of reading matter, but I sometimes think that a scald is as bad as a freeze. Is it worse to be deprived of books until you feel starved for them, or to be so overwhelmed with them that you become blasé about it? I don't know, and I don't know that it will do me any good to speculate. All I know is that I not only delight in reading, but I believe it to be a much-neglected joy and a principal passport to success, perspective, civilization, and possibly the survival of the species. I'm extremely glad I've had the opportunity and the incentive to read as broadly as I have, and I believe my life is so much better for the experience that it borders on the difference between living and existence. The world today is much different for everyone from what it was when I was a child. And for blind people, it is a better world, with more opportunities and a better future ahead, because we have worked with each other and with generous and caring sighted people to make it so. I believe there are few problems in life that can't be solved when people do what they can for themselves and join together to help others. I'm grateful for the help I have received in my lifetime, and I try to do my share to make the world a better place for all of us.
1: There's a photograph here of 2 boys and a dog. The boys wear shirts, ties, and cuffed trousers. The older boy has his arm around the younger boy, who is standing to his left. The younger boy is only as tall as the older boy's shoulder. Poking his head and front legs between the 2 boys is a black and white colored dog. They stand on grass, with a tree in the background, in the backyard of their parents' farm in Tennessee. This is the caption Dr. Jernigan wrote, which appears below the photograph. Here I am in 1933 with my older brother Lloyd and my dog Wag.
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3: National Federation of the Blind denounces devastating job cuts within the Office of

0: Special Education and Rehabilitative Services. From the editor, the following statement was released by the National Federation of the Blind on October 14, 2025. Multiple news outlets report that most federal employees within the Office of Special Education and Rehabilitative Services, OSERS, received reduction in force, RIF, notices on Friday, October 10. The RIF is scheduled to take effect on December 9, 2025. If not reversed, this action will severely undermine the Department of Education's ability to carry out its legal responsibilities under the Individuals with Disabilities Education Act, IDEA, the Rehabilitation Act of 1973, and the Randolph-Shepard Act. These laws, fact sheet, available at nfb.org/monitor-links, ensure that blind children receive Braille and other essential educational services, that blind adults receive the training necessary for competitive employment, and that blind entrepreneurs have opportunities to operate businesses on federal properties. While the National Federation of the Blind, the nation's transformative advocacy and membership organization of blind people, has been breaking down barriers in education and employment, this action by the Department of Education threatens to rebuild those very barriers by eliminating the positions responsible for enforcing crucial disability rights laws. The consequences will be devastating. Fewer blind students learning Braille and accessible technology, fewer blind adults receiving mobility and employment training, and fewer business opportunities for blind entrepreneurs. Furthermore, loss of institutional knowledge will be a significant disadvantage to the commitments our nation has made to those programs and citizens with disabilities. These cuts will set back decades of progress toward equality and independence for blind Americans. In a letter to Secretary of Education McMahon dated March 25, 2025, full text available at nfb.org/monitor-links, we sounded multiple alarms about how cuts made to Department of Education programs would have a devastating impact on blind Americans. This latest action by the department only deepens the concerns we put forth in that letter. The National Federation of the Blind calls upon the Department of Education to immediately rescind this reduction in force.
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2: The next presenter is no stranger to us, as he's now come to our convention for a number of years. And this is a very important year for his presentation. We remain on high alert to make sure that our National Library Service for the Blind remains intact as changes are made in the federal government. And this gentleman has been director of the library now for a number of years and has truly become a dedicated advocate, I'll say, for the program and for continuing to expand the program. He said one Jason wasn't enough, and could he bring a second one on stage today?
3: Yes, sir.
2: So he brought another Jason with him. And together, these two gentlemen, they're not replacements for each other, but they do make a dynamic duo in heading up our National Library Service, which, as we know, there have been cuts to the Institute of Museum and Library Services, and that has impacted many state libraries for the blind. These gentlemen are helping to make sure that we protect the tremendous infrastructure we have at the Library of Congress, and they have been coordinating with us so we can do our advocacy work on the state level. Please welcome from the National Library Service both Jason Broughton and Jason Yasner.

0: I can't believe it. NFB, how are ya? All right, tell me, who here knows about NLS? Who here's using Bard? Who here has a digital talking book machine? And who here has a Braille e-reader? I could not be happier to be able to say those words to you and know that the National Library Service for the Blind and Print Disabled are doing everything we can to ensure that all may read. So good morning to all the visionary minds, advocates, and leaders gathered here today. It's truly an honor to be among those whose voices have shaped, refined, and energized this movement for the blind and print disabled equity. My name is Jason Yasner. I'm the Deputy Director of NLS at the Library of Congress. At the National Library Service for the Blind and Print Disabled, our collaboration with the National Federation of the Blind is foundational. It's not just policy, it's partnership. Your feedback ensures our services remain relevant, inclusive, and empowering. Together, we continue to center dignity and independence in everything we build. And I want to give a special thank you to President Riccobono and his team. You guys have been amazing partners in the past, in the present, and certainly in the future. All right, one of the most impactful ways we can empower people with vision impairments and disabilities is through meaningful collaborations between organizations like NLS and NFB. Because when these organizations join forces, they bridge critical gaps, combining resources, expertise, and advocacy to create more inclusive systems of support. Here at NLS, we provide access to Braille and audio materials that enrich lives, while the NFB brings the lived experience, grassroots advocacy, and innovation needed to shape these services into something truly transformative. So together, they don't just distribute materials, they promote autonomy, lifelong learning, and social inclusion. So think of all the thousands of individuals who, thanks to these partnerships, can now pursue higher education, enjoy literature independently, or simply access the information they need to navigate daily life. It's not just about accessibility, it's about dignity, opportunity, and equality. So President Riccobono mentioned NFB Newsline, which we consider an absolute critical service. Yes? Yes? So we at NLS are doing everything we can to preserve this service. Just to let you know, as of now, the fiscal year 26 budgets that have been put forth by the House and the Senate both still include the money for NFB Newsline to go to NFB. And every time we've ever gotten a question about it, we wholeheartedly say, this is critical, this is a core service, and you can't cut it. So we look forward to our FY26 budget, hopefully kicking in on October 1st if Congress does its job. And we will ensure that the National Library Service continues to provide the services that we all rely on. So let's talk a little bit about technology. I mentioned Bard before. We have been undergoing a Bard modernization for years now. We've been talking about Bard 2.0, and most of what Bard 2.0 up to now has been on the back end. We've been really making Bard better, stronger, and faster on the back end. It's been redesigned for maximum accessibility, especially for low vision and mobile users. Now that Bard 2.0 is becoming a reality, some of the new features include smarter search tools, subscription and wish list management, reading history, and enhanced privacy. And thanks to our migration to the cloud 2 years ago, Bard now supports up to 800,000 users, which is a five-fold increase, ensuring faster performance and broader availability. So this isn't just a tech upgrade. It's about making information feel intuitive, personalized, and dependable. Just to let you know, we have been migrating all Bard patrons to the new platform. It's relatively seamless, and so we know that all Bard patrons will be migrated to the 2.0 platform by September 30th this year. So we're really, really excited about it, and we're looking forward to your feedback as well. All right, more about some devices. Some of you are familiar with our Alexa skill, which is called My Talking Books. So this was something we decided to investigate several years ago, and we created a new smart speaker Alexa skill called My Talking Books, and right now it's in an open beta with 5,000 users. We're collecting feedback, and we're seeing how things can be improved, which was great was 2 days ago, I believe, I met Peter Korn, the director of accessibility for Amazon. He was doing a presentation here, and he was talking about Alexa Plus, which is the next generation of Alexa. Well, we feel that this new Alexa Plus is going to help our Alexa skill, My Talking Books, and so we're hoping over the next year to see some vast improvements in that. Some of the focus areas we've been looking at are streaming audio services, voice interaction and navigation, Wi-Fi hot discovery, and text-to-speech enhancement, all driven by inclusive design that centers real-world usability and diverse user needs. Whether your device is handheld, voice-controlled, or as yet imagined, we're building pathways towards seamless, independent reading. And of course, we can't forget the new next-generation digital talking book machine, the DA2. And we want to thank all of you for providing feedback and user testing over the past couple years. And we especially want to thank HumanWare for being our partner to create the DA2. Right now, as I speak, thousands of DA2s are making their way to the state libraries. So you will be able to have a DA2 very, very soon. Once again, the DA2 is an enhanced digital talking book machine. It still takes the cartridges, of course, but it has a Wi-Fi modem, so you can connect the Bard and download your books directly to the machine. It also has Bluetooth connectivity. It's a better device in every way, shape, or form. So we're really excited about the DA2. So let's talk about some numbers. So in fiscal year 24, over 22 million items were circulated, averaging more than 100 items per patron. This is significant. 22 million items. You guys are reading a lot, and we love it. We want to make sure that we have stuff you want to read. So please keep giving us your suggestions. Our expanded collections include 11,377 new audiobooks, 7,575 Braille titles, and Bard's holdings now total nearly 190,000 items, with 152,000-plus Marrakesh-acquired downloads in 26 languages. We're going to talk about Marrakesh a little bit. Jason Broughton will talk about that. But these numbers reflect more than access. They reflect engagement, curiosity, and a thriving community of readers. And while we're talking about readers, who here is familiar with talking book topics? All right, talking book topics has been around longer than I've been alive, I believe. It has its limitations. We have something that we think you'll like even better. It is an email newsletter called Collections Connections. And if you haven't heard about it, I'll tell you a little bit. It is once a month book list that includes recommended Braille and audio titles with the Bard links right there in the email for easy access. So, if you're interested in Collections Connections, please send an email to connections. The email is connections@loc.gov, loc.gov. Once again, connections@loc.gov. We hope that this will improve on talking book topics and you'll end up liking it better. So finally, the last thing I'd like to say before transitioning is we have a new patron enrollment online application. We know that the enrollment process for NLS has been cumbersome. It is paper-based. It's not very efficient, and it varies significantly from state to state. We have created an online patron enrollment form. And right now, it is in development, but tonight at 6 p.m., everybody, in Studio 7 on the second floor, I invite you all to come by and try out the new patron enrollment form. My team is going to be there. We've got some iPads, and we're going to be testing, signing people up. And we need to know how easy or difficult it is for a patron to sign up via this web application. It is absolutely built for accessibility. We made it as simple as possible, but we need your feedback. So once again, tonight, 6 p.m., Studio 7 on the second floor. So thank you for your attention as we've explored the evolving technologies and services offered through NLS. These are more than tools, they're commitments to progress. And now I'm honored to welcome a leader who embodies innovation, collaboration, and purpose. Please join me in welcoming Jason Broughton, the director of the National Library Service for the Blind and Print Disabled at the Library of Congress. Thank you.
1: Good afternoon. You've already had one, Jason. Now you have two. All right, so good afternoon. I am Jason Broughton, Director of the National Library Service for the Blind and Print Disabled, and I am honored to be here with you once again in the Big Easy. I want to first start off by thanking you because of your strong support and your wonderful welcome when Dr. Hayden was appointed to the Library of Congress. So with that, NFB has been a wonderful supporter of the Library of Congress, and with that, that extends beyond traditional boundaries. Her work in championing access and inclusion across platforms will always be remembered. With that, she has now transitioned to the Mellon Foundation, and we remain inspired by her legacy and are guided by the blueprint that she helped create. Thank you. Thank you. I'm going to keep my comments brief, but we have finally relocated back to the Capitol complex after 57 years of being away. There's still a little bit of work that we need to do, but proximity matters, not just geographically, but institutionally. We are now more connected than ever. We are at the table and are being served because we are a lot closer. And so that, it will definitely be able to help us shape access and equity as we go forward in library services. On a global perspective, we, last summer, ended up hosting 37 countries for the International Federation of Library Associations, Libraries Serving Print Disabilities. And it was an amazing exchange, something before the library had never done. Our collections team, with Alice O'Reilly heading that, put that on. She is here in the audience to talk about collections when you would like to meet with her. And with that, we definitely learned a lot of what is going on worldwide across libraries. With that, however, I do want to make a more domestic update when it comes to reading disabilities, which is a part of our legislation, particularly with an emphasis on dyslexia. To the great state of Texas, you are our number one subscriber of new patrons and enrollees for reading disabilities. Thank you, but not to be left out, the state of Pennsylvania is right behind you. So whether it's local or global, these partnerships turn inclusion into action. Our Braille on Demand program, we fulfilled 4,350 patron requests, and selecting from 16,000 titles, it is offered to you on a long-term loan. This program affirms that Braille is not only a format, it's a form of personal expression. The top genres, because you know I like to do this, cookbooks, spiritual guides, crafting, and of course, we have to throw in a large array of fiction. As mentioned, the Marrakesh Treaty, we've now acquired over 2,000 Marrakesh-acquired titles, and they're available in Bard, representing over 26 languages. So let me give you a little bit of what we have in there. It took me a little while to kind of practice this out. English, Spanish, French, German, Italian, Vietnamese, Polish, Croatian, Arabic, Persian, Hebrew, Bengali, Gujarati, Finnish, Somali, Portuguese, Taringa, Albanian, Yiddish, Urdu, Basque, Dutch, Amharic, Greek, Danish, and Chinese. So as we look to the future, it's a little complex. I know that a lot of people are thinking about state actions, federal government, and a whole variety of things in between. We have shifting federal government landscapes, policy changes, and economic pressures that will challenge us to be grounded in our mission at NLS. But this movement, your movement, is built to endure. With persistence, resilience, and innovation, we move through uncertainty, not with fear, but determination. Advocacy and education is not just about response, it's about a vision. And you, the members of NFB, are at its most focused architects. So as I close, I want to offer deep gratitude, not just for listening, but for helping to shape. For demanding better, which you guys do very well. You know how to demand. Dreaming bigger and daring to ask harder questions. Our collaboration between individuals, organizations, institutions is what drives NLS. When we face hard times, it's your voice, your persistence, and your leadership that carry us through. When we find joy, it's through storytelling, conversations that you've had all week at this conference, the technology that you use, or simply being amongst community. It's a reminder that the journey is not only vital, it's beautiful. And as you know, as a librarian, it's always important to kind of give people a little bit more than what they had anticipated. A poem. A mortal's morning. Today I rise with quiet grace, no frantic pace, no bitter chase. The sun slips softly into my room, its golden hand dispels all gloom. I stretch and step into the light, no longer scared of fear or fight. The breeze, it sings a sacred song, reminding me I do belong. I walk through work with lifted chin, not just to lose, but love to win. The world feels wide, the sea feels near, my heart no longer filled with fear. We mortals dance, we gods pretend. We break, we build, we bend, we mend. Yet, in the now, the boldest key, I find the more I'm meant to be. Thank you to the membership of the National Federation of the Blind for being fearless in your fight, your generosity in your collaboration, and unwavering belief in NLS. It's been an honor to talk to you. Let's continue, and as they say, let the good times roll. Thank you, NFB.
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2: All right, how about our library? I haven't made it down there to see the new digs yet, so I still need to do that. So.
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5: A Long Overdue Step Forward for Blind Cubers by Paul Martz. From the editor, I believe this is Paul's first contribution to our magazine. He started going blind in 2004, and in 2014 he switched to screen readers, learned Braille, and bought his first tactile cube. That's when he began to identify as blind. He worked for 30 years as a software developer. In his retirement, he writes, "Beyond the Rubik's Cube book, He is a published author of science fiction. He also blogs about blind technology at the AppleViz website. In addition to all of this, he reads voraciously. Here is what he says about the Rubik's Cube. NFB's partnership with Spin Master to develop the Rubik's Sensory Cube is exciting news. It sets a standard for tactile cube markings, increases the legitimacy of non-visual cubing, and opens cubing to a much wider audience. What? You're not excited? You should be. Solving the cube provides many benefits. It's a great tool for exercising both short and long-term memory that develops tactile sensitivity, fine motor skills, and problem-solving ability. Valuable skills for anyone living in today's fast-paced world. The cube is also relaxing and meditative. When solving, I enter the same flow state that many authors, musicians, and athletes experience. It's a pleasant form of concentration that exercises my brain, nervous system, and muscle memory. Never mind all that, it's infectiously fun. It's a craze that has endured for decades, attracting new enthusiasts every day from ages 7 to 70. Once you learn to solve a cube, you're unlikely to put it down. I've been a cuber since the Ideal Toy Company launched the Rubik's Cube in 1980. At the time, I was a 17-year-old puzzle nut with low vision. Solution guides hadn't been published yet, and the internet was a distant science fiction dream. To solve the cube, I spent weeks filling a notebook with ideas and observations until I had devised my solution. When I lost my remaining vision to retinitis pigmentosa, I switched to off-brand tactile cubes or modified standard cubes with bump dots. The quality has been variable, and of the many cubes I own, no two are exactly alike. I'm looking forward to comparing a Rubik's sensory cube to my ad hoc solutions. Today, I solved the cube in World Cube Association events, competing alongside my sighted peers. I'm part of a global cubing community that puts me in contact with other cubers around the world. I'm not setting any world records, but as a 60-plus senior, solving a tactile cube, I'm rather proud of my unofficial 1-minute, 17-second personal best. Nonetheless, two barriers impede our ability to participate in this stimulating pastime. The cubing community has innumerable websites, videos, software tools, and solution guides devoted to solving the cube. As you might expect, most of this information is visual, creating an accessibility issue for the blind community. Fortunately, this is a problem I can fix. I'm writing a solution guide intended for blind readers. The book and companion website will provide text-based instructions for solving the 3x3 cube with no images or diagrams. I hope to publish the book in Braille sometime next year. The second barrier is a lack of standardization. The original Rubik's Cube uses 6 colors in a standard arrangement, often known as BOI, for the clockwise ordering of the blue, orange, and yellow sides. Sighted cubers can pick up any cube and find the colors in their expected locations. In contrast, there are no standards for tactile cubes. Different manufacturers use different tactile shapes and arrangements. Once you become accustomed to a particular arrangement and style of textures, it will take a significant amount of time and practice to adjust to another tactile cube. The success of the Sensory Cube and Rubik's brand strength will pressure other manufacturers to adopt its texture style and arrangement as a standard. I applaud NFB and Spin Master for partnering on this important development. An affordable, high-quality, accessible alternative to the standard cube has been long overdue. The success of the Sensory Cube might inspire other toy manufacturers to create more inclusive products. And making this classic puzzle accessible includes us in a pastime that has historically been closed.
3: Letting the world know that blindness is not the characteristic that holds us back. We're NFBRN, the National Federation of the Blind Radio Network.
6: The United States Association of Blind Athletes affects lives through sports and recreation. Two photos appear at this point. Photo 1, the caption, "A blind woman enjoys a workout." Photo 2, the caption, "A young man does curls." From the editor, "The lack of physical activity in our country is often cited as a contributing factor in what is frequently called the obesity epidemic. Weight gain has long been associated with disabling and life-threatening conditions. It has often been observed that man is a growing machine, meaning that the older one gets, the harder it is to keep from gaining weight. What worries many healthcare professionals, dietitians, teachers, and parents is the alarming rise in obesity among children, Arguably, blind children, as part of society, share this problem, but the following article convincingly argues that blind youngsters are even more likely to suffer from obesity because physical education teachers don't know how to make accommodations to allow their blind students to participate. Here is what the United States Association of Blind Athletes has to say. An estimated 52,000 school-aged children are blind or visually impaired in the United States. Nearly 70% do not participate in even a limited physical education curriculum. The barriers that blind or visually impaired youth face are numerous and primarily the consequence of moving their education from residential schools, where physical educators with a knowledge of blindness deliver specialized services in relatively small classes, to public schools, where educators may have less knowledge, time, and resources to apply to students who are visually impaired. In 1976, the United States Association of Blind Athletes, USABA, was founded by Dr. Charles Buell to improve the lives of people who are blind or visually impaired. Since then, USABA, a Colorado-based 501c3 organization, has evolved into a national organization that provides sports opportunities to thousands of athletes of all ages and abilities who are blind or visually impaired. A member of the U.S. Olympic Committee, USABA enhances the lives of people who are blind or visually impaired through sports and physical activity by providing opportunities in various sports, including, but not limited to, track and field, Nordic and alpine skiing, biathlon, judo, wrestling, swimming, tandem cycling, powerlifting, rowing, showdown, triathlon, archery, and goalball. USABA recognizes that sports opportunities allow people who are blind or visually impaired to develop independence through competition without unnecessary restrictions. Like the sighted, people who are blind or visually impaired must have the opportunity to experience the thrill of victory and the reality of defeat. The benefits of sports and recreation have been shown to continue from childhood through adolescence and into adulthood. A recent survey of USABA members revealed that not only do participants benefit academically from their involvement in sports during elementary and high school, but 57% of USABA members went on to higher education to pursue a college degree, which is more than double the national average of 23% for their visually impaired peers. Helping to increase the involvement in physical activity and the likelihood of higher education, 18 agencies assisting youth who are blind or visually impaired are working towards a healthier lifestyle with the start of the National Fitness Challenge created by the United States Association of Blind Athletes and funded by the WellPoint Foundation. Each participating agency submits baseline data and monthly updates that are used to create and modify achievable fitness and weight loss goals for the teens to help them decrease their body mass index, said Mark Lucas, executive director of the United States Association of Blind Athletes. USABA and the WellPoint Foundation are actively working towards a healthier lifestyle by providing talking pedometers as well as fitness and nutrition coaches for each agency. Each athlete has the opportunity to be the top boy or girl from his or her agency and participate in the final National Fitness Challenge. This is a 4-day camp in Colorado Springs, Colorado, June 18 to 21, 2012, where they will participate in track and field, goalball, swimming, and strength and conditioning workouts to learn more about fitness and become more involved in their local communities. Mark Lucas says, "Our goal for the National Fitness Challenge is that the top 36 teens will go back to their communities and join sports teams. We want to reward the teens for their hard work and dedication towards leading an active and healthy lifestyle. Each participant will be provided skill development that can lead to national and international competitions. Participants from each of the 18 agencies have a special sport they are practicing in order to become more physically fit while having fun. Some are playing goalball, while others have a running league, swim team, ski team, or tandem cycling group. The WellPoint Foundation is committed to helping children and adults have active lives and avoid the health risks associated with sedentary lifestyles and obesity," said Mike Walsh, president and general manager of WellPoint's specialty business, which includes dental, vision, workers' compensation, voluntary, life, and disability benefits. "We believe no one should ever be denied the right to enjoy the physical and emotional benefits of exercise, and we are proud to partner with the USABA to ensure that vision impairments do not limit the recreational opportunities afforded to teenagers across the country." The WellPoint Foundation is the philanthropic arm of WellPoint Incorporated, and through charitable contributions and programs, the foundation promotes the inherent commitment of WellPoint Incorporated to enhance the health and well-being of individuals and families. "These 700 teens are taking leaps and bounds to break down stereotypes and become more physically fit by showing how active people with disabilities can be while enjoying themselves. As the National Fitness Challenge year comes to a close, USABA and the WellPoint Foundation hope the athletes meet their goal of a 50% total decrease in body mass index, BMI. Not only will these teens lower their BMI, but through participation in sports and physical activity, they will realize new levels of independence, confidence, and determination. USABA is dedicated to providing physical activities for everyone who is blind or visually impaired, especially veterans and military service members. Operations Iraqi Freedom and Enduring Freedom resulted in the highest percentage of eye wounds of any major conflict since World War I, so it is particularly important that USABA provide opportunities to returning wounded warriors. USABA began Operation Mission Vision in the summer of 2008. Its goal is to bring normalcy back into the lives of veterans and active duty service members who are blind or visually impaired, and to accelerate their rehabilitation through sport, recreation, and physical activity. Lonnie Bedwell, a 46-year-old Navy veteran, lost his sight 15 years ago and has been a member of USABA for many years. He says, "I want to thank all of you for these opportunities and allowing me to be a part of USABA. USABA and all of you that run it are absolutely first class. When you give your time to help others, that's something that can never be replaced. It's phenomenal. I just wish I could repay these guys. I feel like the only way I can do that is to pay it forward. It's like I was in front of a huge brick wall, no way around it, no way through it, and they put a door in it, and then they took me through it. The events. A lot of the time, I don't know how you put into words what they do for people," Bedwell said. Participation in physical activity is often the most critical mental and physical aspect of rehabilitation for both the injured person and his or her support network. In partnership with the United States Olympic Committee's Military Sports Program, USABA fully funds veterans and their coaches so they can attend and participate in the USABA Summer and Winter Sports Festivals. In order to help veterans especially, Goalball was developed after World War II to keep veterans who had lost their sight during the war physically active. Goalball is a unique ball game played by people who are blind or visually impaired, but many sighted people also play on local teams for fun. Goalball has become a premier team game and is a part of the Summer Paralympic Games. It is played in 112 countries in all International Blind Sport Association, IBSA, regions. In partnership with the U.S. Paralympics, a division of the United States Olympic Committee, USABA manages the sport of goalball from the grassroots to the elite level. Goalball is played with bells inside the ball so the players can locate it audibly. For this reason, silence at events is vital. Goalball is played on a court with tactile markings so players can determine their location on the court and the direction they are facing. All players wear eye masks to block out light and thus equalize visual impairment between the athletes. USABA's goalball season is starting soon, and teams around the nation will play in tournaments with hopes of becoming national champions. The goalball schedule can be found on the USABA's website listed at the end of this article. USABA offers many other sporting events for youth, such as the IBSA World Youth Championships that occur every 2 years. In addition, more than 250 athletes, ages 12 to 19, from more than 20 countries, compete in sports, including judo, goalball, swimming, and track and field. Team USA is represented by young athletes currently competing on their high school or club teams. USABA also provides regional goalball tournaments, sports education camps, summer sports festivals, annual winter sports festivals, and cycling camps. Sports and physical activity is the gift that keeps on giving from childhood through adulthood. Regular exercise can help protect us all from heart disease, stroke, high blood pressure, non-insulin-dependent diabetes, obesity, back pain, and osteoporosis. It can improve our moods and help to manage stress. For the greatest overall health benefits, experts recommend that we do 20 to 30 minutes of aerobic activity 3 or more times a week and some type of muscle strengthening activity and stretching at least twice a week. USABA strives to be an easy access portal for information and events for all blind or visually impaired people who seek participation in sports and physical activity. Parents, teachers, community program leaders, coaches, volunteers, and people who are blind or visually impaired can easily seek out USABA staff and coaches for their expertise. What the United States Olympic Committee is to the Olympic movement, the United States Association of Blind Athletes is to the blind and visually impaired athletic movement. For more information about any of these programs or the USABA, call Lacey Marcolette, 719-866-3222, or email her at military_PGM_ASST@USABA.org, or go to USABA's website at www.usaba.org.
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8: Hello and welcome to the Nation's Blind Podcast. I am Melissa Riccobono, back with you again. So happy to be back. And I'm here where?
9: Anil Lewis. It's convention time, ladies and gentlemen.
8: It is convention time. How are you, Anil? I feel like it's been forever since I've talked to you in the podcast.
9: Yeah, it does feel like it's been forever, but I'm glad that we're here.
8: I'm very glad that we're here. And it certainly is convention time. There is no question about that. We are
9: convention time.
8: We are working hard to get convention going. And I don't know, Anil, what's your favorite part of convention?
9: Convention. That's my favorite part. Oh, my goodness. I mean, the crowd, the people, the energy, all of the good work, everything.
8: I mean, I agree with you. I guess more so, I love the presidential report.
9: Mm-hmm.
8: I love that recap of what we've done. And the second thing that I really love is something that some people, I think, kind of shake their heads and groan. And no, it's not the financials. Those are also very important, but they're not really my
9: entertaining
8: favorite part. That's right. But I love resolutions. I think they are so important. They are proof that we truly are an organization that is run by our members.
9: Mm-hmm.
8: Anybody can write a resolution. It might not get passed, but that's the process, right?
9: Mm-hmm.
8: And anybody can speak on the floor for a resolution. If it gets past the committee and you feel strongly for or against, you're able to speak on the floor. And I will never forget. And I don't remember. It's funny that I'll never forget it, but don't remember part of it. I don't remember what resolution I spoke for or against. I just remember feeling very passionate and just getting goosebumps when Dr. Maurer called on me. And at the time, I wasn't a state president. I mean, I felt like I was kind of a nobody. I wasn't really, of course, because none of our members are nobodies. But it was just such a powerful experience that I was able, as a member of the National Federation of the Blind, to stand on the floor of the convention and state my point of view about this resolution, either for or against. That just sticks with me. And I've seen other people, I've seen young students be able to do the same thing. And I think for some people, that's really when they truly become members of the National Federation of the Blind.
9: I agree. The resolutions component for me is a reaffirmation of the commitment of the National Federation of the Blind to be member driven. And I think, unfortunately, many of our members miss that aspect of what we're doing. Otherwise, the resolutions committee meeting would be overflowing.
8: Mm-hmm.
9: But it is that opportunity to see how deliberative the leadership is with respect to getting that feedback, considering that feedback from our members, and really not with just feedback, but that direction from our members. And the other important piece of it, I think that if people pay attention, it really helps them understand the nuance of the decisions that we have to make regarding our policies.
8: Yeah.
9: So many times, many of our members come to us and they think that it's just black and white. It's just so simple. You're either for or against audible traffic signals. You're either for or against truncated domes. And when you listen to the deliberation of the resolutions committee, you find out that there are some considerations that need to be addressed in order to come up with the true policy that we can execute. Sure, it's nice if one person introduces a resolution and thinks that they have the answer, but then it has to be run across the spectrum of our membership to get those different perspectives to come to a consensus policy or procedure that we can implement all together. That's where the collective action comes to play, and the resolutions are at the foundation of stimulating our collective action.
8: I completely agree. I am going to talk just a second about something that's in the interview that we're going to hear, but I think it's such an important point that it bears repeating. Just because a resolution might fail does not mean that we are saying that we don't believe in whatever it is. We're not against the policy because a resolution fails. We're only for the policies on record of the resolutions that pass. And so I think people might get very angry and say, oh, the NFB, they're against such and such, or they're against that. And no, it's not necessarily that we're against the big picture. It's that we couldn't pass that particular or didn't pass that particular resolution the way it was worded.
9: Right. And it doesn't mean we're not going to take action.
8: Right.
9: Many times during the process, we consider, no, this doesn't need to raise to the level of a formal resolution. There's plenty of work that we can do. Like our advocacy and policy team can take some action on this. Our blindness initiative staff can really do some research and integrate, you know, develop a program or project. So again, the process is to get that feedback from our membership. And again, the direction from our membership. And then the leadership can make a determination as to which resources we should bring to bear in order to affect the change that our members want to see.
8: Absolutely. So we have a really cool conversation to bring to you. We actually have President Rick Abono. It's been a long time, probably since last year after convention. I think he was on our podcast, but since then, I don't think he's been on. But he has done a conversation with a brand new resolutions chair. And this is Donald Porterfield, who says that he is in the shadow of a giant, Sharon Manecki, who has, you know, stepped aside, but is not, you know, is helping him every step of the way. But they are going to share their thoughts on resolutions. And it's a really nice conversation. So should we get to it?
9: Sounds good.
10: Greetings, fellow Federationists. It's a pleasure to be back on this episode of the Nation's Blind Podcast to talk about resolutions. And I'm even more proud to have with me to banter and talk about one of the most important processes we have in the Federation governance, our resolutions, the president of the National Federation of the Blind of Arizona, and a member of our national board, Donald Porterfield. Donald, welcome.
11: Well, thank you for this opportunity to talk about resolutions, the important role it plays in the work that we do here in the National Federation of the Blind.
10: So, Donald, to start off, I think it would be great for you to give listeners of our podcast just a little brief background sketch on your history and experience in the Federation.
11: I first joined the National Federation of the Blind back in 2011, and if I'm not mistaken, it was April of 2011, and I attended my first national convention that same year in Orlando. It was an amazing experience. You know, I was fairly new to being blind, and for some reason, I thought that I was a singular type blind person, that I was going to blaze trails as this brand new blind attorney. Because there couldn't be that many of us, could there? You know? I mean, I found out that I was wrong. But I got my first leadership role later that year when the affiliate president in Arizona, a gentleman by the name of Bob Kresmer, asked me if I wanted to take on the legislative and advocacy director position here in Arizona. And of course, I asked, do you have guidelines? You know, about what to do. And he says, no, you know, kind of up to you. And he gave me a lot of leeway to do advocacy, to do legislative work. And then he encouraged me to run for a position on the board, which I did, and I was elected. And then he encouraged me to run for the vice presidency, which I did and was elected. And when he stepped down, I moved into the role as the president. I've been on the National Resolutions Committee for several years now. You know, I look at that process as one of the most important things that we in the Federation do. But my short history, like I said, it runs from 2011 to the present. You know, I've been a member of the Federation for about 11 years now, and I've held, you know, various leadership roles, been really active in terms of legislative and advocacy. And like I said, I believe in the function and the role that resolutions play in what we do.
10: I think it's a great example of how leaders come to be leaders in this organization in many different ways and with many different backgrounds and capacities. And obviously you stepped in with some experience and some training, but you also declared that you were ready to work and ready to help out with the decision-making process. And I think so often people miss the fact that the Federation provides a very blank slate for you to get involved in helping to build the organization. And resolutions is an important part of that because it is a political process. You have to draft something that can garner support, but really anybody can draft a proposed resolution and bring it to the committee. Now, I course, take the resolutions extremely seriously. It kind of sets out a roadmap for my work, especially guiding our staff and other leaders during the year or the years to come. But Donald, can you talk from your perspective about the importance that resolutions play in our movement?
11: I guess one of the things I've heard it said and I've seen it work is the National Federation of the Blind. We're a democratic organization. You know, we elect our leaders. Every member gets an opportunity to vote. And so the resolutions come from individuals who care about the advancement and the independence, the equality that blind individuals such as the two of us, you know, work every day to help achieve. And not just the two of us, there is an innumerable number of people working on those things. And because they're voted on by the membership, it's more than just the proponent who has ownership in that resolution. It's our entire organization, because it has an impact, and our anticipation and hope is that it's going to positively impact each and every one of us. So like I said, I believe that the process of selecting and reviewing and discussing and voting on resolutions goes to the core, to the foundation of the National Federation of the Blind.
10: Donald, our resolutions deadline for this year is June 1st. Pre-pandemic, we had a little shorter deadline, but we learned during the pandemic that having a couple extra weeks, especially to get resolutions in a form that we can get them up on the web before the resolutions committee meets, was really important. So June 1 is our deadline. Now, you can still get a resolution into the committee after June 1, as long as you get it to the chairperson and it has the support of at least three members of the committee itself. But we really want to get them in before June 1 and in final form. So it's the final form thing that scares people. Can you, well, first of all, let me say you're stepping into some big shoes, because this is your first year chairing the committee, and Sharon Manecki has been chairing the committee for many years. And so she has been working with people on resolutions, and you now get that task. I know she's there to help you out, but can you talk a little bit about, from your perspective as chairman, your willingness to work with people on taking their idea and getting it into resolution worthy form?
11: Before I do that, you mentioned Sharon Manecki, and I am truly walking in the shadow of a giant. The work she's done on resolutions, on legislation, is legendary in the National Federation of the Blind. But to the point about continuing that same type of work, we are definitely going to continue that process. We've already had resolutions that are starting to roll in. And, you know, we're reaching out to those individuals, trying to get back to you within 2 days, 3 days at the max of receipt of the resolution. We might not have the exact direction to point you in, but, you know, we will acknowledge that we have received your resolution. And whether it's me or another member of the resolutions committee, it might be, you know, a member that's from the state of that proponent, we will try to make sure that somebody helps get the resolution into final form. And final form means so many things. There's a formatting, very sort of stylistic thing. And we have people that will review the resume for, you know, for grammar, for spelling and things like that, because it's a document that represents us. But making sure that the research has been done, you know, is there more research that needs to be done and put into the whereas clauses? Anybody that's read the resolutions realize that a resolution is, whether it's half a page or 2.5 pages, it's really one long sentence that talks about an issue that we, the National Federation of the Blind, need to address. So we will still have individuals that are willing to work with writers of resolutions to assist them in getting it into that final form that can be presented to the committee in Houston.
10: So nfb.org/resolutions is a great place to find examples. You can find our 2022 resolutions that were passed, and also other archived resolutions if you need a sample of what resolutions have looked like. So, Donald, we talked about people writing resolutions, and the individual writing it and submitting it may or may not be the proponent, but there does have to be a proponent for the resolution that appears at the committee meeting to defend the submission of the resolution. Can you talk about the importance of the proponent appearing at the meeting?
11: The one thing we say every year about the resolution is that the resolution does not stand for itself. There has to be more. The proponent is there to articulate what was the general impetus or thrust of writing this resolution and what this resolution ultimately hopes to accomplish. Essentially, in our democratic process,

0: solution in final form to the committee, and the committee can support that process of getting into the final form. Step number two, if it's going to appear in front of the committee, there has to be a proponent there to speak for the resolution. Now, the committee has an important job of recommending resolutions to the general body of the convention. So the committee votes them up or down. Now, as you point out, if the committee votes them down, it makes it harder to get them to the floor, but they can, in fact, get to the floor of the convention if the resolution has the support of enough delegates to the convention. It can still appear on the floor as recommended by those delegates.
1: That is correct. And I believe the number of delegates is five.
0: Five delegates. That's correct.
1: So if your resolution gets voted down and the committee will debate and discuss the resolution, we won't modify or change it. Now, if there's a misplaced comma or something, we might clean that up, but no substantive or major changes will be made by the committee to a resolution. And we'll vote it up or we'll vote it down. And as President Riccobono just said, up votes go to the convention floor and down votes, unless the proponent can obtain the support of at least five delegates in attendance, the resolution does not go for a vote in full of the full membership. And there is a third thing that can happen with a resolution, in addition to it being voted up or down. And I believe we saw this last year. The proponent can withdraw the resolution, especially if they feel like sometimes it might be covered by other policy initiatives, or sometimes they might realize that, well, I need to do more work because I really can't answer all the questions that I think need to be answered in order to gain support for this resolution. And so it can be withdrawn as well.
0: That's a great point. You know, we hope that enough due diligence is done at the front end, but proponents that recognize that their proposed policy statement may have some flaws do the responsible thing by pulling their resolution. So there are a number of ways to get it to the floor. By the way, another one is that the board of directors, which of course represents 17 leaders of the federation, most of whom, not all, are delegates. So the board of directors could bring a resolution to the floor. And once in a while that happens. If there's an emergency item that comes up during the convention after the resolutions committee meeting, sometimes that will happen. Now, the committee simply recommends the resolution to the convention when it brings it to the floor. And by the way, if the committee votes a resolution down, that does not set policy for the organization. And the same is true for the convention. If the convention votes in favor of a resolution, it becomes policy. But if it votes a resolution down, then it doesn't make a policy statement at all. A lot of times people want to attribute voting a resolution down as adopting a policy that is opposite of what's stated in the resolution. And that's, of course, is not the case. So an important political distinction there.
1: And like you said, it was talked about the national board bringing resolutions is also, I think, an important thing for individuals to know, because sometimes there are things that, as you said, that happen quickly and at the last minute that need to be brought to the convention floor. So writing a resolution, coming up with the ideas for a resolution, it's a year-round process. It's not just something that occurs in the summer of our convention year or late spring. It's a well-crafted resolution, especially if it's a technical resolution dealing with technical matters, it will probably take some time to draft that resolution and to do the research. So I would encourage people to begin the process of 2024 resolutions now and indefinitely immediately after we've presented the resolutions to the 2023 convention.
0: Yeah, it's a great point. And some resolutions even start as local issues that get discussed, debated. And that's what we do in our organization as blind people. We get together and we share ideas and decide what major policy statements of the organization should be. I know we're running short on time, but we should also say that policy statements, resolutions, once they become approved by the convention, they become policies of the organization. But they can evolve over time with future resolutions. And I think a good example of that is when you go back and look at 20 years ago, when we first started talking about the problems that quiet cars, silent and hybrid vehicles, posed for blind people, the convention wasn't quite sure if it really

0: felt that we should go ask the government and car manufacturers to do something big and bold about it. So you can go back and notice that over a period of, I don't remember, 3 or 4 years, we had resolutions that progressively showed that our community was evolving its understanding of the important thing that this was going to be. And that ultimately led to our passing a very strong resolution about the need for federal law, which was signed into law in 2011 before Donald came around to the Federation. And during the pandemic, we saw the final outcomes of those regulations. Commenting to a friend who came and picked me up in a Tesla the other day that thank goodness that car makes a sound because of the work of the National Federation of the Blind. But it shows that our policies also evolve. So, Donald, I want to make sure we don't get away from this conversation without you telling folks, how do they reach you?
1: There are a couple of ways to reach me. One, of course, is by phone, and I'll give you that in just a minute. But resolutions can be sent to resolutions@nfb.org. And those come to my inbox as well as the inbox of a couple of other individuals. I can be reached by phone at 520-850-2180. If you insist upon snail mail, my address is 7360 East Vactor. And that's spelled V as in Victor, A-C-T-O-R. Ranch Trail, Tucson, Arizona, 85715. The quickest ways, of course, is by sending the email to resolutions@nfb.org or giving me a phone call. If I don't answer during the day, leave me a voicemail and I will get back to you. One important thing I did want to say about resolutions before I close is that when writing a resolution or when you have an idea about something you think is a resolution, I think an important question to ask is, does this really require a resolution or should I create more work for President Riccobono and ask that he write a letter to an organization or a business or a government entity? Because sometimes we can get in the door and get those things started, especially once we're done with the resolutions process for 2023. If you've got something immediate that you're thinking about for 2024, it doesn't always have to wait till convention time.
0: That's a great point. And of course, as individuals, we can do a lot to push businesses. I mean, for example, is the Federation on record as in favor of accessible websites? Well, yes, we are. So you can point to that in a communication to any business out there, and you don't need a statement from the Federation about that. So you can also utilize the resolutions in advocacy work on behalf of the National Federation of the Blind and in our individual work to self-direct and empower blind people to break down the barriers that stand between blind people and our dreams. Donald, I'm looking forward to your first time in the seat. I know it's going to be great. Did you have anything else you wanted to share with the podcast audience?
1: Well, I am looking forward to seeing everybody in Houston. I tell people all the time about the power that we have when we come together as a collective. And the resolutions are part of our collective effort to bring about positive change for blind people. So thank you for this opportunity to chair the resolutions committee and this process. I'm excited. Thank you.
0: Thank you very much, Donald, for your chairmanship of the resolutions committee and to all of the members of the committee for taking up the awesome responsibility. I would encourage listeners of the podcast to check out the Federation's new presence on Mastodon by following @nationsblind at nfb.social. And I'd encourage you to follow me at president@nfb.social. I'm sure this year there'll be a lot of engagement around resolutions on our Mastodon server. 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
3: Very interesting conversation. I said earlier that he's very busy. It's a good thing that he's very busy. Melissa, I might be out of a co-host position.
4: I was thinking the same thing, Anil. I was really kind of worried. And you know, this podcast is very important to me.
3: How important it is to you, yes.
4: At one point, you said that you'd have to pull the microphone from my cold, dead hand. And I kind of said,
3: no,
4: yes.
3: No. You said that. Let the record show that Melissa's dedication and passion to her role.
4: I love this podcast. It's one of my very favorite things that I get to do. But I mean, I thought President Riccobono did a fantastic job interviewing. And, you know, Donald Porterfield is a great interviewee, or conversationalist. Yeah. I guess we don't really want to call it an interview because it was much more of a conversation. That's really what we want to do here on the Nation's Blind podcast, is to converse with one another.
3: And you're right. He has a significant role to fill. I mean, Sharon had years and years in this role, but I think Donald's up to it. So I'm looking forward to his leadership under Sharon's mentoring and tutelage. I think we're in a good place.
4: I think we're in a great place. I'm definitely looking forward to being at the Resolutions Committee meeting this year. But I do have some breaking news. The breaking news is those who register for the virtual convention experience are going to be able to listen to the Resolutions Committee streamed live as the committee is meeting. The board has agreed to this.
3: Look at that.
4: Congratulations to the board. I think it's a wonderful decision. I think it's a way for people who cannot attend convention for one reason or another to just have one more piece of the convention that they can participate in from home. Again, you're not going to be able to, you know, talk during the meeting. I mean, you can talk at home, but you're not going to be able to talk on the floor during the meeting or things like
3: people
4: that.
3: People can have virtual resolution parties.
4: You could. You could.
3: Eat hors d'oeuvres and listen to the deliberative body of the Federation.
4: Absolutely. Yeah. But I think this is a fantastic thing. And so please, President Riccobono wanted me to share with all of you, if you know you can't make it to the convention, please register for the virtual experience. You can actually register after the 31st of May for the virtual experience, but please try to register before if you can. We just love to know what numbers we're looking at. I'm super excited. I'm going to be, along with Anil, helping with virtual convention content again, another of my very favorite things. And so I'm excited about that and want all of you to be able to experience that. And of course, if you can come to convention, you still have some time, please register before May 31st.
3: I sincerely hope that listening to this has really highlighted the importance of the resolutions process within the National Federation of the Blind and has inspired and encouraged many to participate. So that's really wonderful that individuals who register for the virtual convention can actually listen to the deliberative exercise of the resolutions committee. And I think that especially if you're one of those individuals that are saying, well, why did we do this and why didn't we do this? I think it'll give you a lot of insight, you know, with respect to all of the different concerns, because the beauty of our resolutions committee, it is a very inclusive, very representative sample of all of the members of our organization through all the various characteristics that we embrace through our membership. So again, it'll give you an opportunity to step outside of your own perspective and look at what we're doing through the lens of so many other members in the development of our policies.
4: Absolutely. Well, Anil, I think that's about all we can say about resolutions.
3: Plenty more.
4: There is.
3: Therefore,
4: plenty more.
3: Be resolved.
4: But, you know, please remember, and I don't think they really talk about this much in the interview, but remember that your delegate to the convention, that's really where, if you feel really strongly, if you're not going to be there or if you are going to be at convention, your delegate is really the person to talk to about any concerns or any strong feelings you have about a resolution. You want your delegate to know where you stand so that if it comes to a vote only of the delegates, you know, they can take that, not that they might vote with you or against you or whatever, because the delegate has to be somebody that represents all the members of the affiliate. And that's why they're elected. They're elected so that they do represent all the members as fairly as they possibly can. But if you haven't shared your concerns with your delegate, then you can't have that conversation. So make sure you do that as well.
3: Very good point. Well, we've knocked another one down there, Melissa. Yeah. Educating our membership, letting people know how vibrant the Federation is. Oh, I can't wait to see what's next.
4: I can't wait either. And I can't wait to see everybody at convention and also communicate with those that can't attend convention with our pre-convention and our virtual convention experience, podcasts and sessions that we get to do with all of you.
3: Excellent. Until the next time we communicate with our listeners, we want you all to know that you can live the life you want.
4: Blindness is not what holds you back.
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7: Of Milk Cartons and Believe by Noel Nightingale. Noel Nightingale is president of the National Federation of the Blind of Washington. A competent young lawyer, she carries her share of the workload in the environmental law firm where she is employed. Her blindness has come gradually over a period of a number of years. In her story, Of Milk Cartons and Believe, she tells of her battle with the office milk cartons and what that battle taught her about her own blindness. Here's what she has to say. For several years, I casually wondered how I would know which end of the milk carton to open when my failing vision finally failed to see the arrow on the carton indicating which end to open. Less casually, I often think about how I can make people with whom I work at ease with me and my blindness, and more basically, what I can do to make sure that I fit in. In the office where I work, we have a lunchroom. We have all sorts of amenities, from 25-cent soda pop to free bottled fruit juices to gourmet coffee. In the lunchroom refrigerator are cartons of milk for use with coffee. The milk is shared communally among co-workers. Frequently, after I've poured my first cup of coffee in the morning, I reach in the refrigerator for some milk and find that there are no open cartons. During the first year or two of work, I could vaguely see the arrow pointing to the end of the carton to open. As my sight rapidly degenerated, I often reminded myself that I needed to ask one of my blind friends how I would know which end of the carton to open when I could no longer see the arrow. It seemed silly, but I did not want perpetually to open the wrong end of the carton, having then to turn the carton around and open the right end. Everyone in the office who also used milk in their coffee would undoubtedly know that it was the blind woman who could not manage to open the correct end of the milk carton. Silly or not, exceedingly self-conscious or not, I wanted to be able to open the right end of the carton on the first try. I had intended to ask one or two blind friends what their techniques were for opening milk cartons. The question had not, however, risen to the level of a priority by the time I actually needed to know the answer. One day, I walked into the lunchroom and found that I could no longer tell which end of the carton had the arrow on it. I took a stab at opening the carton, and, as I feared, I opened the wrong end. For the next week or so, it seemed as if I opened the wrong end more often than not. When I went back for that second cup of coffee, I would reach into the refrigerator and find the carton with both ends open. I heard it screaming, "That blind woman opened me!" Over time, I experimented to determine whether one end of the carton was easier to open than the other. It is. Once I started paying attention to the feel of the carton as I tested each end for ease of opening, I found that it is actually quite easy to tell which end is the one that wants to open. It is no longer even a low-level issue percolating in the back of my mind. I have spoken with several older blind people who lost their sight late in life, who believe that they cannot operate a touch-button telephone because they are blind. They believe that they must be able to see the numbers to know which buttons to push. This is simply not true. I cannot see the numbers, but use a telephone many, many times a day. Most blind people I know use the telephone as quickly and frequently as people who can see. There is no trick to dialing the telephone without being able to see the numbers. It is merely a matter of remembering where the number one key is and knowing how the keypad is organized. And it is not just blind people who memorize this information. Sighted people instinctively know, if not consciously, this information as well. Why do these people who were blinded late in life believe that they cannot perform this daily task of living? Probably because they have dialed a telephone by using their sight most of their lives and cannot imagine that they can do it another way. Why did I believe that I could find a way to open milk cartons correctly? Through my membership in the National Federation of the Blind, I have learned that I, as a blind person, can perform those small tasks of daily life as well as sighted people. I just need to approach those tasks differently than I did when I was sighted. Sometimes I need to use my imagination, try several methods, or ask my blind friends what their techniques are. I have also learned through the National Federation of the Blind that I can accomplish the larger tasks of life. I work. I am married. I own a home with my husband, and I am actively involved in my community. My activities have increased, not decreased, as I have lost more sight. Since I began opening milk cartons using my alternative technique, I have had several blind people point out to me that milk cartons come with indentations at the end of the carton, which indicate which end should be opened. I had not noticed that before. There is usually more than one way to accomplish a task. The trick is believing that one way or another, we can do it. I recently found a couple of cartons in the lunchroom refrigerator which had had both ends opened. No other blind people work with me, so it could only have been the handiwork of one of my sighted co-workers. I clearly did not need to feel so self-conscious about whether I opened the milk carton correctly. The real issue raised by my battle with milk cartons was my anxiety that if I opened both ends, I would be seen as different from the rest of my co-workers. Of course, opening both ends of a milk carton would be the least of our differences. Most of the time, I do things very differently than my co-workers because I use a long white cane, braille, and special computer equipment. On the surface, it appears that I have little in common with my sighted colleagues. The National Federation of the Blind has taught me that my blindness does not make me inferior to my sighted colleagues. It just means that I need to do things differently than they do. When I use the tools that blind people have developed, I am capable of working at the same level as my sighted peers. I still strive daily, though, to do everything I can subtly to show my colleagues that we have more in common than not. They may not think consciously about how to open a milk carton or dial a telephone, but then neither do I most of the time.
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9: Hello, and welcome to the Nation's Blind Podcast. I'm Melissa Riccobono, and I'm not here with Anil Lewis, but I'm here with another wonderful person that I am pleased to be able to call a friend, Chris Danielson. How are you, Chris?
10: I'm fine, Melissa, and it's great to be back on the podcast with you. I don't get to do this as much anymore, but it's always lots of fun.
9: It is fun, and you know, tell the folks at home, just in case they don't know, what your new/not quite as new job in the NFB is these days.
10: Yeah, so it's been almost a year now, crazily enough, but I am the editor of the Braille Monitor, which is, of course, the flagship magazine of the blind people's movement. And I am privileged to have that job. I get to edit our magazine and get the news out to all our Federation family and meet lots of cool people through their writing and interviews and all that kind of stuff. So it's a great gig.
9: Wow. So it's kind of like the podcast, just in a little bit of a different way.
10: Right. Just a little bit different format.
9: So, you know, it is fall and it is back to school. And let me ask you, Chris, when you were going to school, both high school and let's kind of focus it on college, since this episode has more to do with college and advocacy in that space. But when you were going to college, did you ever think that you might be either sitting down with somebody co-hosting a podcast and or editing a flagship magazine for a nonprofit organization? Were those on your radar?
10: No, not at all. When I started college, I had just started to get involved in the Federation. And so I didn't really know where that was going to lead. And I was, frankly, more worried about college at the time. at the risk of dating myself, podcasts weren't even a thing yet. They weren't even close to being a thing. So I never thought I would be co-hosting a podcast either. How about yourself?
9: Well, let's back up for just a second. What was your major in college? What did you imagine yourself doing? And then I will tell you what I imagine myself doing.
10: Okay, so I imagined myself being a lawyer, and my major turned out to be political science. I was waffling between English and political science, but I finally decided on political science. I thought that was probably better preparation for law school. And it was okay preparation for law school. And then, of course, I went on to pursue my graduate degree, law degree. And then I was a lawyer for a little while, but now I'm a recovering lawyer and editor of the Braille Monitor. So I didn't really see all that coming at the time. I didn't see the career change and all that. Down the line, I thought I would go into law or politics, and that would be what would happen. So
9: yeah. So I mean, interestingly enough, kind of very similar for me. Not the law part, but right. I went
10: law.
9: To
10: law
9: college.
10: May or may not come up later in the episode.
9: That's true. Yeah, absolutely. So my degree, my undergrad, is in psychology, and my graduate degree is in counseling psychology with an emphasis in school counseling. And I was a school counselor for a while, and really did love it. But then I had my children, and just didn't really feel right about counseling other people's children and somebody else kind of raising mine. Though I've always thought, and I do sort of have some regrets, that I didn't make the time to stay current with my license, because now that the kids are back in school, or not back in school, but in school, you know, they're teenagers, one's a young adult, I'm not needed in the same ways here at home. And if I were to go back to work in kind of a traditional place, I would love to go back in a school. But I've also thought that early childhood would be the best thing ever. I would love to work with itty bitty blind kids and itty bitty kids with all kinds of disabilities, and just help their families have those high expectations, learn to play and let their kids explore and all those wonderful things. But no, podcasts weren't a thing in college. Now, you know, interestingly enough, I guess for both of us, sort of political science and law, you know, you have to interview people, right? You have to ask questions. Sure. And counseling is kind of the same thing. So it seems far away, but in some ways, it's not really as far. If you think about it, it's not really as far.
10: There are definitely some similarities. And I'm like you. I don't have a ton of regrets. I don't really feel the need to get an active law license again. But I will say that I feel like my legal training has helped me in my change of career. Because we do some legal and policy work in the Federation, and I have to write about it sometimes. And so it's helpful to be able to read something like a legal complaint or a judge's opinion and analyze it. But enough about us. We have two actual students on our podcast today.
9: Yes, we do. And, you know, why don't we let them introduce themselves, and then we'll kind of talk to them about their journey. And as Chris said, legal stuff is going to be a part, unfortunately, of this conversation. So I don't know, Chris, do you want a certain student to go first?
10: Well, I am very old-fashioned. Maybe this isn't a thing anymore, but I'm always for ladies first. So, Miranda, do you want to introduce yourself and say what you're up to?
11: Sure. My name's Miranda Lacey. I'm 43 years old. I'm in my final year of graduate school at West Virginia University studying social work. I'm also a single blind parent to two teenage boys.
9: Wow. You're busy.
10: You're busy. I think I'm busy, but okay. And a master's. Wow. So another graduate student.
11: Yes.
9: Great. And our other student, go ahead.
12: So my name's Harold Rogers. I'm 34, and I'm also in my final year in the WVU online master's program. And I also sit on the Statewide Independent Living Council. I'm a member of NFB of West Virginia. So.
9: Wow.
10: Wow. Great. Busy people. Busy yes, people.
9: Absolutely. So, Miranda, why don't we start with you and just sort of talk a little bit about your journey up to this point? You obviously, if you're getting a graduate degree, that means that you have gotten an undergraduate degree at one time. And so do you just want to kind of talk us through your education journey in college?
11: Sure. So my undergraduate degree is West Virginia State University. In 2021 with an undergraduate. I had extremely low vision when I returned to college in 2020 is when I went back to finish my degree. And so I had to work with the university on accommodations. And then, as you know, COVID happened in 2020. So a lot of things moved to online. So it was difficult, but I made it through.
9: Got it.
10: Right.
9: Harold, how about you?
12: So I also am a graduate of West Virginia State University. My undergraduate degree, however, is in social work. And I graduated with Miranda same year. We walked together. And as Miranda mentioned, you know, COVID kind of happened. And, you know, a lot of our coursework was transitioned to online. And the university had to, as many universities had to adapt to that, but they rose to the occasion, and we made it work, and we got through it.
10: So then I guess, so you both got through your college programs, and then obviously both went into graduate school. So I guess we'll go back to Miranda to start. What, if anything, changed when you started pursuing your graduate degree?
11: Okay, so from the first year I applied for graduate school, I wasn't accepted, and Harold was accepted, so he started a year before I did in the same program. And I did a lot of research before entering the program, and I saw that the school had the Division of Excellence in Disability, and so I thought it would be a good choice for me as far as being accommodated between graduating in 2021 with my undergrad and starting graduate school in 2023. I had a cataract surgery that took the rest of my remaining vision, so I had a transition there, and so it was difficult, but I went full steam ahead, and I wanted to start my graduate program. I didn't want blindness to hold me back from achieving my goals.
10: Okay, so full credit to you. Entering any graduate program is going to be intimidating, I would think. I was certainly intimidated by law school, and you were coming into it in a situation where you had lost your remaining eyesight, but you were determined to forge ahead.
9: Right.
11: That's
9: not
11: correct,
9: only, and, you know, just because you lost your remaining eyesight doesn't mean that you lost any of your smarts that
10: right.
9: you had, any of the things that you gained from your undergraduate degree. I mean, obviously, you were accepted into the program. So, you know, let's just be clear, like you were ready to go. The university thought you were ready to go. You know, anyway, you know, we keep kind of beating around the bush, but I guess it kind of turned out not to be the case. Harold, you started a year earlier. So while Miranda was sort of adjusting to her vision loss and everything else, what was going on in the program for you that maybe was making it difficult for you to compete equally with your sighted peers?
12: So, yeah, as Miranda mentioned, you know, I started a year earlier at WVU. And one of the reasons that I selected West Virginia University is they happen to be the oldest school of social work in, at the MSW level that we have in the state. They also have a partnership with HRSA, the Health Services Research Resources Administration, and they look at rural integrated behavioral health. And so that was another reason why that I chose WVU's program, with their emphasis on integrated behavioral health. But immediately upon entering into the program and getting into the coursework, I faced challenges with the learning management system, you know, Blackboard, and interacting with elements in my courses and activities and the assignments that required the clinical readings and the recommended articles that we have to read in graduate school in a clinical social work program, which is a pretty big part of it, were not accessible to me. And so that immediately became a problem.
9: Yeah, I would say if you're not able to read the readings, that's a pretty big problem.
10: Was this a surprise to you? I mean, you'd been at the same school, although not in the graduate program. I mean, how did it feel to suddenly start having these problems?
12: So it wasn't the same school. So West Virginia State University is actually located in Institute, and they are not affiliated with West Virginia University.
10: Oh, okay. I see.
9: Got it.
12: But I was familiar with, you know, online learning management systems, although West Virginia State University used Moodle and WVU uses Blackboard. But yeah, the big surprise for me was just there didn't feel like that there was a whole lot of care put into the construction of the courses. And then it was a huge red flag for me that the clinical articles weren't working, because again, that is a huge part of clinical social work when we're looking at, you know, evidence-based practice and evidence-based interventions. You know, we have to have that the latest cutting edge treatment models and research to draw from to influence our practice. And I wasn't getting that. So I immediately, raised my concerns with the university and instructors. And
9: wow. So I will want to continue to hear about this story for sure. But let's pause for this message and then we'll come back and we're going to hear a little bit more from Miranda as far as whether she had similar experiences. And I'm really curious. So start thinking about this, what the response was when you told your instructors at this school that is supposed to have this disability institute.
10: Yeah, seriously.
9: That you, as disabled students, weren't able to be, you know, getting the information that you needed to participate. So anyway, we're going to pause for the message first and stay tuned. We'll be back in just a second with Miranda and Harold so they can continue their stories.
13: Lace up and join us for a 10K walk or run across the Chesapeake Bay Bridge on November 9th, 2025. 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
9: All right, welcome back. So Miranda, Harold talked about not having access to articles, having trouble with the Blackboard learning system. Were there other things, or were those the same issues that you faced when you started the program a year after he did?
11: So I faced the exact same issues from the beginning. The orientation was not accessible. And so I made it a point to, you know, email constantly and say, this is broken, this isn't working, file IT tickets. And so it was just very overwhelming for me because I no longer had the option to magnify and, you know, go about it a different way. I had to rely on my screen reader. That's the only way I had to, you know, read the content. And so they had to figure something out.
9: And what was the response for either or both of you when you were bringing these things to the attention, bringing these IT tickets, talking to your instructors? Hey, I can't read this. I can't do this. This isn't working for me. I'm guessing the response wasn't, oh my gosh, we're so sorry, let's fix this. Or maybe it was, but I mean, what was the response? What kind of reaction did the university give you?
12: So I would say the university's response was not adequate because, you know, I didn't have the recommended readings that I needed. The instructors didn't have the appropriate training nor the assistance, you know, in not only building their courses, but addressing the problems. So, you know, I would go to ITS and it would be like, we're looking into this problem, and it would be a back and forth of, you know, testing and elaborating on what systems were being used, but there wouldn't be a whole lot of resolution in the meantime in the courses themselves. So eventually, you know, I guess to bring it to a head, you know, I met with the department, most of the leadership in the School of Social Work, as well as the Office of it's now the Office of Student Accommodations, but they had a name change. So the director of the disability office, as well as my accessibility specialist, and just kind of said, hey, you know, can we look at this? Can we try to work on it, you know, making these things better? Because they're just not up to the standard that they need to be. And we need to work on, clearly, I mean, if we're not going to make the current clinical information accessible to me, then we need to revise that. And, you know, I didn't really get a whole lot of, you know, response other than, you know, the university, the instructors, the head of the disability office, basically saying, like, you know, we're going to work together in teams and meetings, and, you know, and we're going to, you know, look into this problem further. And that was pretty much it.
11: And for me, I think the most significant way that they handled it first was to send it to IT. So I worked directly with IT. Even an IT person coming to my home to help me try to figure out how to navigate the broken system. And she soon realized that there's nothing she could do to help. And so they would shift the blame among themselves from the Office of Student Accommodations to the instructor, to the course designers. And it was just shifted around instead of someone saying, well, it's broken and here's how we're going to help you. And that's still going on today. So.
9: Wow. Frustrating doesn't even begin to cover, I'm sure, what you
10: absolutely
9: both felt. And you know, I say in some ways, going to school back in the dark ages when Chris and I did, technology was just coming in, more so for me than for Chris, because I'm a little bit younger than Chris is, not by much, but a little. And, you know, nowadays, so much more is done online. And because Absolutely. It's online, it I mean, there is no reason this Absolutely day and not. Age that things online should not be accessible. And so back when Chris and I were going to school, our default mindset was, well, this isn't going to be accessible. So we're going to have to hire readers. We're going to have to get books on cassette tape. Remember those? We're going to have to get people to actually go to the library with us and help us read the articles, because they're not, you know, they're going to be in these print journals that you actually have to pull off the shelves from the stacks. Yes, I'm old enough that that was actually a thing. It wasn't until graduate school when some of that, because I lived further away from campus because I had gotten married, they were actually able to scan things and send me articles electronically. And it was like a whole new world was opening up. But that was just like, I was on the cusp of kind of all of that happening. And so I think it is just beyond frustrating that instead of figuring out how to make this better, the response seemed to be, well, it's not our fault, it's this person's fault. Well, no, it's not our fault, it's this person's fault. And like you said, Miranda and Harold, nobody's saying, okay, it doesn't really matter ultimately whose fault it is. Here's what we're going to do to fix this. And by the way, wow, this really is a an opportunity for us to go to our staff and really help them learn how to make all their courses accessible for any students that might come along. And what a win that would be for us.
10: Yeah,
9: as a university.
10: I mean, the lack of taking responsibility. And the other thing I would say is, even though it would have been an opportunity, all schools should have taken these opportunities years ago. I mean, these are not new. There are laws about this stuff. The Americans with Disabilities Act, being the primary one, and the Rehabilitation Act. And it's not as if any of that is new. I mean, the Rehabilitation Act, and I, you know, even I didn't even use as much technology as you did, Melissa. And it was very much up to me most of the time to find readers and to figure out how I was going to interact with printed materials. I did have a Braille book for one course because it was a math course and I insisted on it. And I did, of course, have, what used to be Recordings for the Blind. But I mean, it was a very different time, but at least I was in control.
9: Mm-hmm.
10: And most of the time. And it seems like it's got to be so frustrating to have a situation where the school has these responsibilities, but nobody's taking responsibility. Nobody's taking charge and saying, we have to fix this problem for Harold and for Miranda and for any other students that are having it. And it's not like they don't have the infrastructure. They've got the Office of Student Accommodation, which is supposed to know something about these things. I got to get down off my soapbox here, but it I can't imagine the frustration that both of you must have experienced. I don't know if you want to add anything about how it felt, but, you know, and you certainly don't have to. I realize it's not always easy to talk about, but I mean, you're just trying to get through school, which is, you know, enough of a challenge, not because you're not capable of it, but just because school is supposed to be challenging. And then you've got this to deal with.
11: Well, can I say that I wasn't aware of reader services. I'd never had to use reader services in undergrad. So when I found out that that was an option for me through the president of WVNFB, she recommended a reader. I reached out several times to ask for that as an accommodation. And I was given an article about how I was requesting a personal aid and they couldn't give me that. And it was so degrading and so humiliating. And it is difficult to talk about. And yeah, so.
9: Wow. So it shouldn't be a surprise to any of our listeners at this point that both of you decided you weren't going to take it, and that, you know, you had tried in good faith to communicate with the university, to have them be aware of your needs, to be aware of what wasn't working, gave them ample opportunities to fix this, and they weren't moving. And so I think it's safe to say that both of you weren't happy with that, and you both reached out. Did both of you reach out to the National Federation of the Blind to see if there was any legal course, or how did that take place?
11: If I'm allowed to talk about, my friend Harold was having a mental health crisis related to the accessibility problems. And in desperation, you know, I had just started the program. So this was late 2023, early 2024. And I didn't know what to do, but I knew there had to be someone who could help us. So I Googled, you know, blind, someone who could help. And the first thing that popped up was NFB. And I was like, okay, I'm going to call it. It's the first one. And so I connected with Ms. Sherry Cook, and she tried really hard to advocate for us and to help the university understand how to accommodate us. And when those communications broke down, we ended up, meeting Eve and moving forward with the lawsuit.
10: This is Eve Hill, General Counsel to the National Federation of the Blind. So,
11: yes,
10: just so everybody knows. There you go. Harold, do you have a different perspective on it, or?
12: No, but I do want to add some context, just because that way, for the listeners and for the overall conversation, that we have a clear narrative. So in those meetings with the university's departments, in the leadership of the School of Social Work and the Office of Student Accommodations, I said, look, you know, I had in my younger years, I had went to Washington Seminar, and back when NFB was doing the Blind Drivers Challenge, I was aware of NFB's history working with Apple and iTunes University. And I knew that the National Federation of the Blind, you know, had the center, the SENA team. And so I told the university, I said, look, let's try to, you know, start with, the NFB of West Virginia, and we can work together to again, we can fix this together. You know, we can set the example for online education together. And that just didn't, you know, as Miranda said, you know, we had several meetings with Ms. Cook and the university, and those communications, unfortunately, those lines of communication broke down very, very quickly. And I would also just add to again, just for context, that, another really, really important, I would call it the signature pedagogy. And as Mr. Kimbono, you know, you have a background and you went to graduate school for counseling and psychology. So you know about practicums and field placements and the significance that the clinical internships and practicums play in shaping your overall perspective as a professional in the field. It is equal to your coursework, for sure. And so I also have to, you know, had to go and do an internship and fill out an application for that. And I, you know, again, no surprise to the school, I said, hey, you know, I'm blind and I'm going to need accommodations. And it was like crickets. And then I went to the placement and told the placement, and that was crickets. So, the amount of the amount of expectations in an environment, in a clinical setting with a social work student at the master's level, especially when there are not appropriate accommodations in place, there's just no way for you to be effective at clinical social work. And so I did the best I could, you know, with raising the alarm bells many times. And then eventually the workload just got to the point where I had to shift to remote work, and some health issues were exacerbated. But yeah, so, I mean, there's just so much. I mean, you know, and I don't want to rattle along, but so I'll let, you know, you all step back in. But yeah, there's just so much really that's happened with this situation.
9: And so many layers. I mean, because one thing impacts the other thing. I mean, that's all what social work is about, right? All the social things that go yeah. together to make people who they are, to make their situations what they are. I mean, of course it makes sense that you're having some health issues because there's situations that are beyond your control.
10: I mean, being academically successful is, you know, at this level is enough, you know, to have to deal with. And when you're not getting the support you need, and then you have a situation where, in effect, what is happening is the challenges are putting you in a situation where your own academic ability isn't enough to solve the problems. But of course, to people who don't know any better, it starts to reflect on how they perceive you in terms of how you're doing in the program. And that's really unfair. It's really crazily unfair that obviously two very intelligent and accomplished individuals like yourselves were put in a position where the issue became not your own skills, not your own drive, not your own resources, but just the fact that you could not count on the institution that is supposed to be working to make you successful to do that.
9: Very well said. And, you know, let me point out, the NFB doesn't want to sue people. I mean, that's not, people often think that that's all we do, or that's what we want to do, or that's what we jump on first. And I think that from this podcast, you're getting the idea that no, that's not our first line of defense. So obviously the first line is the advocacy, and both Miranda and Harold did that. And then the second line was, let's get an advocate involved. So Sherry Cook, the president of the NFB of West Virginia, did that. And then it was only after all of those things that Eve got involved. And you know, we in the NFB also don't have unlimited resources. We can't take every case that comes across our desk, unfortunately. We'd love to, but we just can't. And so for us to say, no, this is absolutely egregious, and not only is this absolutely egregious, but this is egregious enough that we feel that at this point, the only way to possibly salvage the situation for these two students and the students that come after, and to set a precedent, which I think is equally as important, for other universities of how it should be done right, you know, that's when the lawsuit came into effect. And so it's not that we just willy-nilly run out and, oh, you didn't, you know, you didn't have a an alt tag on this image, and that's the only thing on your website that's broken, but we're going to sue you for that. No, no, that's not how it works.
10: you folks were not too happy. And plus, and you don't have to talk about this, but it can't be fun to still be attending the university that you're in litigation with, in certain ways. So, I mean, this is not a course of action that anybody takes lightly, including the Federation, and I imagine certainly not the two of you.
11: Absolutely. Yeah. It's very uncomfortable. So,
9: yeah, I can't even imagine. Are you both still students at the university, or what does that look like while this is going on? Because I can't quite imagine being in court with certain people one day and then coming back to class in another day. So what does that look like? Can you talk about that?
11: Sure. That's what it's going to look like. So, wow. You know, it's there's tension. I feel like, you know, it's just extremely uncomfortable. That's the best way to put it. And it's really sad. It's really sad that it had to come down to this.

0: you know, people with disabilities, you know, the most. And we tried, I mean, I'm talking countless meetings with the university over and over and over and over again. And to Ms. Cook's credit, you know, you're talking somebody with 30 years of experience in rehabilitation counseling, someone that ran the West Virginia Rehabilitation Blind Services Division. So, I mean, we had, you know, weight of experts, experienced people that really, you know, knew how field placement and some of these things should look and what should that look like. And they were willing to sit and take the time to delicately address these problems. And yeah, and then to just to what Mr. Danielson said, that, you know, not to brag or nothing, but yeah, academically speaking, you know, you're talking about, and I know she doesn't like to brag about herself, so I'll brag, you know, for her. You're talking about somebody that is a single mother. Okay. You're talking about somebody that graduated a university with honors in psychology, you know, is in psychi, and is going to graduate school. And having this significant event of losing your vision, but not just losing your vision at a frequency and rate that most individuals would step away from, you know, graduate school and those responsibilities and all the other things that she deals with. And just address that, that's significant enough. And yet she's still willing to persevere and to, like you all said, stay inside of a program that we're actively challenging in litigation as social work students, which I would also just add, for this happening, by the way, from a school of social work that is accredited by the CSWE, is heartbreaking to me. It's truly heartbreaking.
1: And I should say, Miranda is also a 2024 scholarship winner, and you didn't brag on yourself, Harold, but you have I believe you have, and I'm not going to remember the name of it, but you have some kind of national fellowship in your field, correct?
0: Yeah, well, I did. So,
1: right.
0: You know, so I was actually one of only 23 people that was selected for the Rural Integrated Behavioral Health Program through HRSA. That's through, you know, the Department of Health and Human Services. Yeah, and you know, and I also graduated, by the way, undergrad in the School of Social Work in Alpha Delta Mu, which is West Virginia State University's chapter of the National Honor Society in Social Work. So, you know, you're talking to two people that this is very important to us on many different levels. And no, we were not at all litigation, you know, happy.
1: Right. And two people that don't make excuses, that meet challenges head on and have succeeded.
2: Two people that would really be so valuable in the field of social work for so many different ways. I mean, talk about all the things that social workers try to help clients with.
3: Yeah, and can I speak on that? So
2: yeah, of course.
3: I am a survivor of domestic violence, and I'm currently doing an internship at the YWCA Resolve Family Abuse Program. And one of the reasons why social work is so important to me is because as a single mother, I had to learn to navigate poverty and those complex systems. And I just really want to empower other people in West Virginia to live up to their fullest potential and to help them navigate those systems to meet their needs.
2: And that's what social work is supposed to be all about. And for the university to just stifle you at every turn, that is, I don't know, that's like a quadruple punch to the gut.

0: in my opinion. Yeah. I mean, it's looking kind of difficult for you both right now. What does keep you going? And do you have any advice for others who are either planning to go to college and are a little bit worried about the process, or who might be in a similar situation? You know, what are the things that you're learning and taking from this? Are there any bright sides right now that you can share?
1: My bright side would be to have a friend like Harold who's going through a similar experience. And so someone who understands what I'm going through. And I know not everyone will have that, but just being mindful, continuing to advocate for yourself, you know, just don't give up. And a lot of times throughout this process, I've received a lot of blame for the problems with accessibility, and I just don't internalize that. I just keep moving forward because I need to set an example for my boys. And that's what's most important to me, to keep my eye on the prize, that I'm going to graduate, that I'm going to be employed, and I'm going to set an example for my children. So, yeah.
2: Yeah, and I think the ray of hope for me, and probably the best way for me to look at it, even though, in my opinion, the restraints and the label that's been placed on me is unjust, in my opinion. I think the ray of hope for me is that, you know, in this new internship that I'm at, is aptly named Redemption Services. And we actually worked with the CSED program in West Virginia, and what that is the Children with Serious Emotional Disorders. And so they oftentimes have families that are, you know, they're the most vulnerable. You know, we in West Virginia, we have a epidemic of the foster care crisis, some of the highest rates in the nation, 7,000 children. And so the ray of hope is actually my clients, you know, getting to work with these vulnerable children every single day, and to, again, like, to see the growth, and the power that social work can have on a family system and restoring and reunifying that family system in an environment to where, you know, not only are we giving you tools and coping mechanisms, but we're giving you positive binding resilience that you build up within yourself. And to get to watch that as a practitioner is amazing. It's truly a blessing to me. And I would say to all the people out there that are, you know, coming up against what NFB talks about often are low expectations. I would just recommend and encourage you that you see those low expectations as opportunities for challenging those low expectations. And the NFB has many, many different vehicles in which they do that. There are so many different things that you can do through the National Federation of the Blind in regards to building up a coalition of people that are like-minded. Especially students, you know, I can't say enough about, you know, the NABS organization. They do so many different things, so many different events. They are extremely, the board on the NABS board is extremely passionate individuals and scholars in their own right and achievers in their own right. So I would just tell you that, you know, you're not alone. And a lot of those low expectations and a lot of those barriers, they are isolating at first. But again, I think you should just look at those low expectations as an opportunity to turn those low expectations into an example and how we can raise them together, you know, with each other's help, because that's what it what you know what it's all about when it comes to really being a change agent and a wounded healer. You know, we all have experiences, and we can look at those experiences and weaponize them in such a way to allow them to not to define us, but to refine us. That would be my advice to you.
0: Wow. Incredibly, incredibly well said. And I loved what Miranda said before about not taking it personally, because and I can't imagine how hard that is. But of course, we always tend to blame ourselves. Most of us are much harder on ourselves than anybody else would ever truly be in real life. And so not taking that personally, really being able to step back and say, the fact that this is inaccessible is not my fault. Like, I didn't create the course. I didn't pick the articles. This is not my fault. And what's the definition of insanity? Doing the same thing over and over and expecting different results. And so if I'm beating my head against the wall over and over and over, I'm going to get a headache. And it's not going to be helpful. And I'm still not going to be able to access this material because it's broken. Now, I mean, on the other hand, if there are things that you can learn, sometimes it is little tricks from other blind people who use the software that can say, oh, yeah, I was having trouble with that. But I've found that if I do this, this, and this, that sometimes it works better. And sometimes that does help. Obviously, I'm sure you've tried all of those things, all those tips and tricks. But I guess the first part is really talking to other people, figuring out, is it training that I need? Do I need more training on how to use my screen reader? Or do I need more training in Braille or whatever it might be? Or do I need tutoring? Is it not that the material is inaccessible? Is it that I'm horrible at math and I just need help to get through this subject, not because it's not accessible to me, but because it's math?
3: And yeah, I had help. A math tutor, by the mm-hmm. way.
0: Right. So, you know,
3: right,
0: I need
3: it. Yeah.
0: Yeah. I need help with math because I just need help with math or whatever it is, or writing. You know, it's nothing to do with blindness, but maybe you have dyslexia in addition, or you have some other disability where writing is difficult, whatever it is. Those things and asking for that kind of help is completely okay. All students have the ability to get tutoring and different things if they're struggling in classes. But if you have a disability and everything that's put in your path is completely inaccessible to you, and there's nothing that's really put in place for you to have that change, then, as Miranda said, not taking that personally, not saying, oh my gosh, I'm not going to graduate and it's all my fault. Instead, kind of turning it around and these are low expectations. I still want my degree and here's what I'm going to do to go forward. And we do have a toolkit, Chris, right? A higher education toolkit on how to advocate in kind of those early stages. So hopefully you're not needing to get to the stage where Miranda and Harold are.
3: Yeah, hopefully. I mean, you know, it is important to point out there are blind college and graduate students, you know, who are, you know, all over this country. And there are institutions that have stepped up, some of them because of settlements with the National Federation of the Blind, and have done the right thing. And so it is important to realize that there are ways to deal with this. And there is our self-advocacy and higher education toolkit, which is available. Hopefully that is tremendously helpful to a lot of our blind students. And I will say that my bright side coming out of this story is that Harold Rogers and Miranda Lacey are part of the National Federation of the Blind, because these are two people who are going to make, who are working to make and to make a positive difference for blind people and for other people, you know, both of them so movingly talking about the work that they are doing and want to do. And we all have your back. We all have each other's back. We have the resources to help each other. And that is what our movement is all about.
0: Definitely. So I think we're kind of coming down to the end. Miranda and Harold, is there anything else that you would like to share with our listeners before we wrap up?
1: Thank you for bringing attention to this, because I feel like it's very important. And I think my goal here is that no blind person will ever feel how I've felt. So if nothing else comes from this, I hope that that's the result.
2: I would just say that, you know, that it's clear that, you know, together we can, you know, raise those expectations that are low, and to move towards a place in society in which we are living, you know, the lives that we want. And the National Federation of the Blind, you know, their new Access On podcast, by the way, is somebody that is a tech enthusiast in their spare time, is also an amazing resource.
3: Nice cross promotion there, Harold.
2: Yes, highly recommend that podcast.
0: Your check from Jonathan Mosen's in the mail.
3: Yeah, exactly.
2: He's amazing. Just getting just his voice.
0: Oh, I know, isn't that the truth? During the national convention, I don't know if I've shared this on The Nation's Blind before, but our daughter Elizabeth was listening to Jonathan talk, and she's like, I think that he should read audiobooks because I want to hear him read books to me. So anyway, yeah, definitely. Chris, is there anything else you want to add?
3: No, I just want to thank these wonderful individuals for sharing their story and sharing their time with us. It can't have been easy, but you both did a wonderful job. And I think it will share with our listeners that none of us are alone as blind people, and none of us have to be alone, and we're all in this together.
0: Stronger together. That should be like a convention theme. Oh, wait, it already was.
3: I think we've used that.
0: I think we have. Well, thank you all so much for listening to The Nation's Blind Podcast. We will definitely be with you, coming to you again. And until that time, remember, you can live the life you want.
3: Blindness is not what holds you back.
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1: Hello, everyone. This is David Dino-Taris with the Blind Parent Connection. And I am here with my friend and colleague,
2: Anil Lewis.
1: And on this,
2: Two Blind Dads.
1: On Two Blind Dads. And on this episode, we are going to be discussing one of the most important skills and techniques that I know that it's important for me to master, which is travel skills. And Anil, people wonder all the time about blind and sighted people wonder all the time, how do blind people travel and how do blind people get around?
2: Yeah, and that fear is only enhanced when they're talking about, oh my God, and they have to be responsible for kids, children too?
1: Absolutely.
2: So we're going to alleviate all of those fears, answer all those questions, and make everybody feel comfortable with the capacity of blind parents to travel safely and independently with their children. Okay. So the first thing we need to do is really start addressing the elephant in the room, right? Everybody's attitudes and perceptions about the capacity of blind parents to safely and independently travel with their children. And some of the interviews that you've had with some of our parents really kind of articulate that really well. I know you had an opportunity to interview Melissa Riccobono, and she talked about her challenges being a blind parent and traveling with her kids.
1: We certainly did. She provides some really great ideas. Let's give that a listen.
3: The biggest challenge for me is society's attitudes when we're out and about traveling.
4: Right.
3: The misconception that my children are taking care of me
4: right. From
3: the time they were very, very little. I mean, I had Austin as an infant in a cab one time, and the driver said, oh, it is so good you have him. He will take care of you. And, I mean, I know he meant, I took it as, okay, I hope he means when I'm old and gray, you know, but I don't think he did. I mean,
4: no. And
3: I wanted to say to him, he is an infant. I'm taking care of him.
2: So Melissa's points are very well taken, but this next clip from Eric Guillory, I know I can relate to the whole perception of who's the parent and who's the child.
1: Anil, so many times I was with my son who is, when he was younger, maybe 8 or 9 years old, we could be out, we could be at a restaurant, we could be walking at a train station, and they would ask, do you know what he's having or do you know where you're going?
2: Asking your son this?
1: Asking my son this rather than asking me.
2: Wow.
1: And so certainly my son would say something like, well, I'm really not sure. You should probably ask my dad. And then I'd certainly answer. But the misperceptions and that we need to demystify. And that's why I'm excited to be part of this podcast. Eric does a great job of helping demystify and help understand best about who's really in charge.
4: You hear about situations where little kids, I mean, 3 or 4 years old, you know, they'll be, take your mommy to the cash register or take your daddy to the wherever, you know. And any time, that never really happened. But I wanted to, when we were going into McDonald's or any place, I wanted to make sure that the proprietors and that the general public knew, not that I'm some big bad dad, but they knew who was the competent one, who was the parent and who was the child.
2: Yes, it's important for the blind parents to also make sure that they're the ones in charge, but it's also important for us as blind parents to educate our kids on how to deal with these public perceptions as well. The story I love to tell is I was walking with my son. He was at that kind of toddler age. I was holding his hand. We were walking through, and I realized just based through his actions that, you know, he's feeling uncomfortable for some reason, and I just stopped and said, hey, man, you know, what's going on? And he looked at me and says, Dad, everybody's looking at us. And I didn't even realize that he was experiencing this as a problem. But, you know, at that particular point, I'm glad that I came up with this solution because it worked really well. But I just looked right back at him and I said, man, with a dad this good looking, people are just going to have to look. And from that point on, he was cool with it. As a matter of fact, when we're in crowded places, I would just, you know, hear him chuckle every now and then. I know there are lots of people looking at us. So it's incumbent upon us as parents to also teach our kids. But in addition to that, we also have to, you know, be creative with respect to how we deal with the challenges that we face. So the next clip from the interview you had with Lisa Maria, I think, really talks about something that's very unique to her being a mom of three kids.
5: I have to say that right now, the toughest thing I deal with is traveling with all three of them, particularly when it's just me. And it's a problem that my sighted husband also has when he's alone with all three of the kids, except he gets to put them in car seats in a car and drive off. If I have all three kids and we're commuting somewhere, you know, two of them are walking, one of them is in a stroller, you know, one of the two who are walking will eventually get tired and want to be in the stroller.
6: Right.
5: So it's just the juggling of the three abilities of the children when commuting.
2: I love the way that she clearly defines that she and her husband both have difficulty, you know, traveling with three kids. That makes sense. And I love the way she points out, oh, well, you know, but he can just put them in the car and drive off. But again, she's very creative. She comes up with a solution so that she can exercise her responsibility as a parent to their three kids.
1: You know what I like about that, Anil, is that, you know, we could either get frustrated or fascinated. And she comes up with solutions rather than saying, it's just too hard, I can't figure it out.
2: Mm-hmm. I think the interview you had with Maurice had a couple of pieces that I think are helpful. When he's talking about how, you know, what we do really impacts the way that our kids perceive us is important. So let's take a listen to that.
7: You want a role model to your children that in the outside world, it's not a horrible, dangerous, awful place. They'll find that out when they get older.
1: Yeah,
7: but it's not, it's worth exploring, and it's worth developing the confidence to do that.
1: So fear is real for blind parents and for sighted parents.
2: Yeah, it's just scary to be a parent.
1: What are the fear? False evidence appearing real. False expectations appearing real. Some people just think they can't do it, or it's too hard, or it's too complicated, yeah, or it's too scary. But Neil, we have some Lisa Maria Martinez.
2: Yeah, even though she's a trained O&M instructor, she expresses the fear that she has, you know, traveling with her kids.
5: Now I talk about how much I go out with my kids and I hike. But when I was pregnant with my oldest kid, I worried a lot about traveling with him in a stroller or carrying him in a baby carrier or however I went about. I had a lot of doubt, self-doubt, and lack of confidence around that. And when I had him and I was home for maternity leave, I had this talk with myself. And that talk went something like this. LM, you're an O&M instructor. You know a thing or two about traveling, and you've traveled a lot on your own. What is your problem? Why are you afraid to go out with your kid? And I decided that what I needed to do was just go out and do it. And that's what I tell a lot of my blind parent friends when they have their kids, is even though it might be very terrifying, just do it and take baby steps, you know. So at first I would strap on my baby carrier, you know, put Eric inside and take a walk to the bank or the grocery store or Starbucks. I think we went to Starbucks like every day the first 2 weeks of his life. And then I upgraded to walking with the stroller just around our neighborhood and getting used to working my cane and the stroller in a way that worked for us and just getting comfortable with that. And then I became a pro. But when baby number two came around, then there was the whole issue of how to work with two kids and then with three kids, you know. So it really just became a matter of, you know, kind of squashing down my nerves a bit and just doing it.
2: Yeah, and I love the way that Lisa Maria just openly talks about it. Again, you know, being a trained travel instructor, her same apprehensions. The best way to overcome that fear is to really get really good training. That's the only way you're going to develop the confidence to really travel safely and independently with not only by yourself, but with your children.
1: It is so essential. And you get so much confidence in other areas of your life when you learn to travel from where you are to where you need to go. If it's to school, if it's to a training program, if it's to a job, if it's to take your kids to the doctors, it's crucial that we know that skill. We know how to use a white cane. We know how to travel with a dog guide. Whatever it is, it's so important we know how to travel independently.
2: Yeah, I love the way that Louise Walsh actually opens up and talks about her failing when she did not have the proper skills.
1: Yes, that's we've all been there. Let's listen to that.
6: Travel training has been monumental for me. I grew up not using my cane except on, you know, quote, special occasions. when I knew I would be out at night and couldn't see, maybe I could take it out, or maybe I was on a trip and I might take it with me. However, I remember this one night in college, it was dark and I had left the library. I was walking home and I walked a way that I don't usually walk, and I fell down some stairs. And that for me was a wake-up call that, you know, yep, I need to make some changes in my life. Time for me to start using techniques that will actually work for me.
2: Again, I love that Louise shared with us, you know, her particular pitfall. You know, my mom used to always tell me, you know, there's two ways to learn, and I always used to choose the second. So that's true for me, too. So I'm glad she felt comfortable enough sharing.
1: Oh, I know it. My mom would say, Dave, you're a hand on the burner kind of learner. And I didn't need one of those white canes. I didn't want to be different. I wanted to be like everybody else. And I've done my share of falling off of curbs and steps. And
2: yeah.
1: And thank God I didn't really get hurt.
2: And luckily we overcame and we acquired those skills of independent travel. And once you acquire those skills, you know, there's a host of options that you can use to safely transport yourself and your children in any environment. You interviewed Melissa Riccobono, and she gave an overview of a few that she's used successfully.
1: Melissa's a fountain of information and has all kinds of ideas and strategies.
3: We are really lucky to live in a neighborhood where we can walk to many, many,
1: right,
3: many different locations.
1: Mm-hmm.
3: Or there's a free bus called the Baltimore Circulator that stops fairly close to our house. And that goes to many places, but it goes mostly to the harbor and, you know, those places where the aquarium, where the science center, where the children's museum, kind of where all those things are. So we do walk a lot. We take buses once in a while. We also do take Uber and Lyft. And I must say, I think Uber and Lyft are game changers for everybody. I just think being able to track where your driver is, to be able to communicate with your driver,
1: yep,
3: if you can't find them, to be able to, you know, quickly get from point A to point B. I mean, if I have to wait more than, you know, I don't know, 5 minutes for a ride, I'm like, oh my gosh, it's such
1: What's
3: a long
1: going on?
3: Time to wait. And it used to be you called a taxi, and if they were there in 15 minutes, you were lucky. It was generally more like 20 minutes to a half an hour sometimes.
1: Exactly.
3: And you could never count on it. And so that has been extremely, extremely helpful. And so we do that. Certainly we fly on airplanes. We've taken the train a few times to Washington, D.C.
1: Very cool.
3: And of course, you know, we fly on airplanes a fair amount because both of our families still live, most of them, in Wisconsin. So we go back and forth a fair amount and, of course, have done other trips.
2: She goes through a host of the new transformative ways of getting around, you know, that ride sharing. That's real. But she didn't, you know, give homage to kind of that fundamental piece of transportation that we've all had to use at one point. That's public transportation. But public transportation is real. And I remember I used to use the bus to take my son from home to daycare. And, you know, you run into a host of different opportunities to test your skill, you know, about being a blind parent, because every day you're potentially running into some new person, a new personality, or someone with an additional misconception that you'd have to deal with, including the bus drivers themselves. But the beauty of it is, I think that it really gave me an opportunity to really demonstrate to my son that I was independent, you know, and able to take care of him. And it also fostered a degree of independence with him as well, because in those environments, he learned a skill set that is real helpful for him today, interacting with people of different personality types, being able to catch public transportation when he essentially needs to use it to get where he wants to be. So, you know, I think it was a win-win. Not my choice today, but I'm glad that I was able to actually use public transportation and actually show my son how to use public transportation.
1: It's so interesting that you say that, Anil. And the misconceptions of even from the bus driver. And I can tell you, one of the first times I ever traveled by myself, and it was to travel to work. Now, my orientation and mobility instructor, she had helped me several times do the route, and I even did the route one time with my wife, so I knew how to do it. And then it was time, it was Monday morning, it was 6:47, and the bus came, and I said to the bus driver, I said, "Is this the number 26? He said, "Yes, it is." And I stepped on the bus, and he said, Do you know where you're going?"
2: No, sir. I was just standing here in the corner hoping that someone would just give me a destination.
1: Exactly. I know where I'm going. I'm going abroad and market, and I put my money in the changer. And he said, "Are you sure you should be out here by yourself?"
2: Wow.
1: And, you know, that really, you know, as if I wasn't afraid enough. And my dad would say, "Anil, like, it's okay to get butterflies as long as you get them to fly in formation." Right?
2: He must have been an Air Force guy.
1: He was a Navy guy. He was a Navy guy. And so I was already nervous. And just that, like, oh my goodness, like, yeah, I should be out here, sir. It's okay for me to be out here. "Why do you ask?" He said, "Don't you know the general public is crazy?"
2: It wasn't about you at all. Yeah, he was just trying to protect you from society.
1: I said,
2: yeah.
1: "Apparently they are, sir." Apparently they are.
2: But you know, we have, as Melissa's already stated, we have come into a whole new era where there are so many more options out there that allow us to really, you know, get to where we want to get when we want to get there. But I think that the key that some of the people that you interviewed kind of pointed out is, there's a strategy that you can use to really kind of leverage your ability to have responsibility over some aspects of it and partner with others who can provide resources to you. You know, just a collaborative kind of partnership that takes place. I think it's better described by the interview you had with Louise Walsh, and she talks about how building relationships helps her come up with transportation solutions.
6: "The more I do it, the easier it becomes. It might be that there's a playgroup across town that I want to take my preschooler to, and it might not be feasible to take that $40 cab ride in perpetuity every week. But if I commit to doing it that first or second time and use those as opportunities to just meet people, it might be that there's somebody going my direction who I can catch a ride with and for whom I can also maybe offer something in return, like, 'Hey, I can watch your kids sometime,' or 'Why don't you all come on over to my place? We can have a playgroup at my house.'" And that's been a big part of my getting to know people.
2: I think the most important part of what Louise just shared with us is her statement is, you know, she just had to commit to doing it. It's easy to talk yourself out of doing something, but if you commit to doing it and just, you know, committing the resources that are necessary to get it done, as she just described, you'll never know what innovative strategies or opportunities may come out of you just taking that first step. So I think that was very good to share.
1: I love the thought. I read the book a long time ago, "Feel the Fear and Do It Anyway." Sometimes you just got to feel the fear and do it anyway.
2: Mm-hmm. And Terry Rupp, in your interview with her, she also shares some strategies she used to kind of trade off responsibilities.
8: So I live in the city of Las Vegas, which is not quite a city. We don't have a decent transportation system.
1: No.
8: I also live in the suburbs, which is separated from the rest of the city by about 2 miles of desert. There is no busing. We don't have a bus system that goes to my part of town. If you take paratransit doesn't come to my part of town. So I had to get really creative with transportation. I'm very fortunate now at this current date that I have my own parents who live right around the corner and my mother-in-law just moved in with me. So I have drivers who are retired and able to drive me around. We have Lyft, we have Uber. Mm-hmm. My kids ask us anytime when it's just me and we're going somewhere, "Who's going to drive us? Are you calling a Lyft? Did you schedule the Lyft yet?" But I also have a huge network that I've cultivated in the community with the mommy group that I ran. where I used to barter babysitting services. These were other moms who are sighted, who trusted me to watch their kids. In return, they would drive my kids and I to doctor's appointments, to school events, to play dates.
2: So as members of the National Federation of the Blind, we know that we continue to fight for independence for blind individuals, but really the goal is for true interdependence. I mean, those two previous examples show how we have value and we have talent, and we can offer it up and partner with others that have value and talent and work collaboratively toward a solution. I think that Patty Chang probably kind of sums it up really best. It's all about developing a network.
1: We talk about a network, and I love the thought, Anil, that a network can eliminate the legwork. And being plugged into a network of people in the Federation, being plugged into a network of people in our community, being plugged into a network of people in maybe where we worship will really help us to, you know, solve some of the challenges that we may be experiencing.
9: I really had to develop a network of some kind of system so that I could get my kids where they needed to go. So
10: right.
9: Finding a mom who I could either trade babysitting for her driving, or finding a dad that you could, you know, trade. I'm an attorney, so a couple times I traded doing a simple will for somebody for their driving. You know, I mean,
10: wow.
9: If you're creative, you can figure out something that will be valuable to both of you. Obviously, I want the driving, and that's really the only thing I've ever heard my kids complain about, is mom not driving.
2: And it's important to understand that once you build the network, that you have to make sure that as the blind person, that you step up to your responsibilities as well. It's not a matter of being the weaker link in the chain. We have to step up and be actual fully participating members of that network that we've created. And I think that Eric Guillory kind of says it really well. He talks about reciprocity.
1: He does, and he really drives home the point that what gets rewarded gets repeated. And so I think he makes some really good thoughts here. Let's give that a listen.
4: I always encourage folks, whether they're blind or sighted or any circumstance, to reciprocate. So, for instance, if one of the dads, you know, takes our son home time or two or whatever, it may be that we, you know, bring them something or get them a small Christmas gift or just any different ways to reciprocate with your friends. Don't just assume that, you know, even though they're doing it out of kindness, just for building and maintaining those relationships, you reciprocate that kindness as well. And that makes a huge difference. And also don't wear out your welcome in terms of even folks who are kind, they have their own lives to lead as well. So having that network upon which you can depend, but also knowing that there are times where you're going to need to pay for rides, whether it's through Uber or Lyft or city bus or taxi.
2: Again, this is another example of the strategies that are used. And these aren't just blind specific. I mean, all of these examples are strategies that all parents use, because there's no person out there that doesn't really build on that team. What is it? It takes a village to raise a child. So it's all about building that village.
1: It is true. And I also believe that as blind parents, we need to identify other solutions that we can utilize to solve our problems. I think we've got some really good ideas on our next clip.
11: So when we had Silas, we lived in Kentucky, Louisville, Kentucky, which does not have the most robust public transit system. It's okay if you live downtown, but beyond that, its service is spotty and slow and not as reliable. And so we, before we moved, we lived in a townhome community that was not anywhere near a bus. And it worked out for us because we had a reader driver that we employed. Mm-hmm. And it's not, I think sometimes people have this perception, I certainly encountered this when I was in the blindness field, you know, in the blind community, that people think it is prohibitively expensive. And what I would say to that is, like with anything, there is an associated cost. But keep in mind that sighted families pay a car payment. Sighted families pay for car insurance, and those things are not cheap.
1: Nope.
11: It, of course, it's dependent on what kind of car you have. Is it paid off? What is your insurance premium? So there is a wide range of costs there. But it's just something to keep in mind that I think we have this perception sometimes that because sighted families don't have to take Lyft or Uber or they may not use public, they have their own car, they may not use public transportation, that it is more expensive for us. And while that may be true in certain situations, I don't believe that is always true. So for us, we had somebody and we paid them, we had a certain number of guaranteed hours a week. And so we would schedule, okay, it's going to be an errands day. And so, or we have a play date or whatever. And so it was nice. We could keep the car seat in her car, schedule errands, and she would help with the mail and, you know, things like that. So that worked out really well for us. We had a couple while we lived there, a few different people. And what worked for us was posting on our local university job boards online. All of that stuff is electronic now. Most job boards are. So you can post an ad on either your local university, which I highly recommend. Students tend to have flexible hours, and $10 an hour to drive their car around is a pretty good gig for them. And it's consistent if you can guarantee. So that worked out very well for us. Background checks, which you should do, particularly for a driver. You want to make sure that their driving record is clean. All of that are can run about $15, $20. You can do a basic one online. I have heard, though I have not done this, that you can go to your local police precinct and get one done for free or really cheap. It might take a little longer, but you can do it that way too. So it's definitely worth the investment. Some people I know, they require less driving time, and so they maybe trade services. So sometimes I know people that have owned a home, they have a garage, and the parking may be limited in the neighborhood, so they let their person who drives for them occasionally use their garage as a parking space, because otherwise paying for parking would be more expensive. So there's some different ways to work that out, and that's how we found somebody. Make sure you do a job interview. What we included in ours, we knew she had a good driving record, or both of them had good driving records, and we always had a stack of mail available and worked through reading and made sure that they could read well, because reading is a skill, and not everybody has it. We had a trial week, too, and so I did a shopping trip with her to see how efficiently we could go through a store together and how we communicate, and that worked out great for us. That was a part of the interview process. So don't just hire the first person that applies. My main advice, do not hire your friends to do that.
10: Why not?
11: Because it can get complicated, but if you're friends first, and then what if there's an issue? What if they feel like they can be late more often because, oh, they're my buddy? They'll, and not that people do that consciously to take advantage, but you tend to expect more grace from your friends than you would from your employer, right? What if something happens on the job and you need to confront them about it? That can make put a strain on friendships. So I just recommend avoiding that at all costs. Find somebody else.
2: That's a very interesting strategy. You know, we can call it the driver reader solution, but I think that it's very important that blind parents do use the resources and talents that they have to come up with those similar solutions to meet the needs that they have for their families. It's interesting that Briley O'Connor is married to Corb O'Connor. They're both blind individuals, blind parents. So they have to come up with those non-visual solutions. It's interesting, though, that some people in society think that it's better for a blind person to be married to a sighted person so that the sighted person can deal with all of the things that the blind person can't. And I think that Eric Guillory kind of puts a kibosh on the perception that the blind parent gets a pass.
4: My wife happens to be sighted, so she does do all of the driving, obviously, in our family for now until the cars, you know, catch up with our aspirations. So she does. However, she's not always available to do that. My parents actually just moved quite literally a mile away from us. It's been a great blessing because they want to be, my dad has just retired, so they want to be near the grandkids, and it's really great. And so they help out with some of that, but again, they're not always available or, you know, either. Sometimes they're involved in other things or out of town or any number of things. And for years, they weren't in town. And so for me, planning how to get to activities, it definitely makes me grateful that I have an organized wife and someone who's keeping track of what's happening when, because then I'm able to say, okay, I'm going to line up this taxi or pay this driver to do this route. And then, okay, so they can get us there, but they can't get us back. So let me arrange something else. And that's really been great. Again, use the power of technology to your advantage to set things up. I'll text a friend and say, hey, I know your son is going to be at soccer practice. Could we possibly get a lift to XYZ, you know, to location when the guys are done? Or if I'm not at that practice, then she'll say, or he'll say, whichever friend I'm texting, oh, you know, one of the dads might say, I'll bring Austin home, or whatever the case is.
1: I love Eric's perspective. He doesn't get a pass. He, even though there are rides available, and he still had to have a plan B and have some other solutions. And that makes me think of, Anil, you know, about just a great mentor of mine, Joe Ruffalo, who's been a longtime Federationist and president of the NFB of New Jersey for many years. And he told me, David, congratulations. I hear you're getting married. I said, yes, I am, Joe. Marianne and I are getting married. He goes, David, I want to remind you of something. And I said, what's that? He said, Mary Ann is your wife. Mm-hmm. She is not your taxi driver.
2: Yeah.
1: She is your wife. She is not the cook.
2: Yeah.
1: She is your wife. She is not the accountant. You have responsibilities here as well.
2: Yeah.
1: And so just as, you know, that was just some great advice, some friendly advice, and really framed this well for me that, wow, okay, so just because she's sighted and she can drive doesn't mean she gets all those other responsibilities.
2: Yeah, that's true. Responsibility is key, and sharing that responsibility between parents regardless, blind-sighted, it's important to being parents. This is me, the single dad, talking about that, but I recognize how important that is. But speaking of responsibility, you know, things have changed since we were little kids. The responsibility has grown. Back in the day when we would travel as kids, they just throw us in the car and hit the gas pedal. Right now, you got seat belts and car seats, and that adds a whole different dynamic to traveling with your kids when you're a blind parent.
1: It sure does. And we have to consider, you know, 5-point car seats and booster seats and buses and Ubers and trains and all these different options and need to be prepared to handle those things.
2: Yeah, with that dynamic of the car seat, that's unique to me. So I was very happy to hear the piece from Jennifer that talks about car seats.
10: You know, one of the biggest things that I have had to deal with is having to transport my kids in vehicles and install and uninstall car seats. Car seat safety is very important to me, and I keep my kids in the safest possible car seat for as long as possible. And so having 3 children in car seats and only having 2 hands, it's very difficult to, you know, to have to carry the car seats and install them all and get the kids all buckled in. And, you know, all that. And it can be frustrating sometimes if we're taking an Uber or a Lyft from
12: yes.
10: point A to point B. But when car seats are necessary, it's just a matter of, you know, my 2 older ones are old enough now to help a little bit. My oldest is in a booster and she can carry her own. But there was a time for a short period of time when all 3 of them were in 5-point harness car seats. And
12: wow, yeah.
10: So basically, I would put the youngest one in first because the 2 older ones were old enough to understand, stay put, don't move. Whereas the youngest, you know, she was
12: sure.
10: a baby, and, you know, I just put her in first and then I'd get the other 2 taken care of.
2: So that car seat dynamic, it's not a little thing to be taken into consideration. And the complications even enhanced with the new transformative ways we get around today. It'd be different if you could just leave your car seat in the vehicle, but blind persons using taxis, Ubers, Lyft, etc., they can't just leave the car seat in that vehicle. So they have to come up with creative ways of what to do and how to store that car seat. And I love the way that Stacy Cervenka really describes the different ways that she's dealt with, what do I do with this car seat?
13: The difficult thing about being a blind parent is if you take an Uber somewhere, like to the mall, when you get out at the mall, you then have to schlep the car seat around.
12: And yeah, so that stays with you. Yep.
13: Light a car seat as possible. So when one thing that we've learned to do is to ask at mall security or customer service or the ticket counter or the front desk if they would mind holding the car seat while we walk around, and then I wear a front carrier and put Josephine in it so I don't have to walk around with the car seat. So our strategy for that is we find the lightest, most portable car seats and booster seats we can. And then when we get to a location, often we will ask them, and we've never been turned down. I have heard of some blind parents who have been told no. And in that situation, I would probably ask to speak to a manager or supervisor, and I would use the term reasonable accommodation. But we do. Like, when we go to the zoo, we ask at the ticket window, we say, hey, would you guys mind holding our car seat in the ticket booth? And they always say yes. With the kids' museum, there's an area to do that. I mean, we've Fairy Tale Town, Thunderland, Sacramento Zoo, we've never been told no. At the mall, again, there's usually, you know, if there's not a security desk that you're aware of, you could just ask at a store, like buy something at the first store you come to and be like, hey, by the way, would you guys mind holding our car seat and we'll come back for it? And people have always completely understood, because it's obvious that the car seat is big and bulky and they can tell that we're struggling. So, I mean, they're happy to help.
1: We've been discussing some high-tech options, traveling with Uber and Lyft and public transportation. But Anil, what about a low-tech option like our 2 feet?
2: That's very low-tech, but it's definitely a viable way of getting around. Even in talking about walking, we have to make sure that we use simple strategies to make sure our kids, when they're traveling with us, are safe and that we are able to get to where we need to get to without any real complication. I think Melissa talks about some simple strategies that she's used when walking with her children.
3: So the wagon was great because that's made to be pulled behind you. We also used a stroller, and we always pulled our stroller behind us instead of pushing it, because, of course, we wanted to make sure that my guide dog or the cane came to the streets first or to any obstacle first. You know, I would much rather, if I'm going to run into anything, I would have much rather had myself run into it before we had the baby run into it.
1: I appreciate all those ideas from Melissa. Some people like strollers and some people like wagons. But then, Anil, some people don't really want to use that option. And I think Stacy's really comes up with some really good ideas on what can you do if you don't want to pull a stroller.
13: A lot of blind parents like to use strollers and pull them behind them while they're using their white cane or their guide dog, so that you can detect obstacles with your cane or your dog in advance. However, you know, I don't use strollers as much. I tend to prefer baby carriers. I really like the Mobi wrap, which I use to wear my kids when they're young on my front. And I believe it works for kids up to 35 pounds. And so I still use it with Josephine, and she's a year and a half. And then my husband really likes the Becco Butterfly, and then we also got the Lilla Baby Toddler. And so using baby carriers has kind of been the most efficient for us, because it leaves our hands free and we kind of find it more aerodynamic and just easier. I would, you know, when Josephine was first born, the first maybe 8 months of her life, almost every day I would put Josephine on my front, I would put the diaper bag on my back, and I go for long walks. And it was just very simple. Like, I didn't have anything in my hands other than my cane. I didn't over pulling anything. So I really enjoyed that. There are also little things. Once your kids start walking, there are little harnesses you can get at Target where they are shaped like an animal, and the animal's tail is kind of a long leash that the parent can carry. Leo had a monkey, so he wore a little monkey backpack, and we would hold on to the monkey tail. And so that meant that he could walk, and he could, you know, stop and pick flowers or pick up a rock. And, you know, he didn't have to hold our hand, but at the same point, he could only go as far away as the leash.
2: So again, Stacy is a wealth of information with all the different names and models and stuff that, again, it's important to understand that these tools are the same tools that sighted parents use. We just use different techniques and strategies to take advantage of them. But even beyond all that, there's just such a simple way of traveling that should not be lost to man. And that sharing moment of walking hand in hand with your child cannot be substituted. And I love the way that Maurice Perret puts it in perspective when he talks about walking with his son.
7: I have very fond memories of my son, 2-3 years old, just learning to walk. And we loved going for walks together. And so in order to know where he was, keep track of him, keep him out of traffic, you know, I would hold his hand. And so I would hold his right hand, because with my right hand, I'm using my cane. And because a 2 or 3 year old child, you know, they really idolize their parents. They try to model their parents. Dad used a cane, so my son also thought he should use a cane. But since I was holding his right hand, he held the cane in his left hand. Best cane travel you've ever seen. Now, my son is sighted, doesn't need to use a cane, but he was modeling his father. To this day, I think maybe I was responsible for him being left-handed because he was holding his cane in his left hand.
1: I just love listening to Maurice share the story and just the time he spent with his son just walking hand in hand. I know I heard this poem a long time ago. Only one life that soon is past. Only what's done with love will last. And those walks, just walking to the bus or to school or wherever, and just being together as father and son, mother and daughter, is just so important. And it just is a constant reminder that, you know, we can live the life that we want as long as we surround ourselves with the right people and the right love and the right encouragement. We can do anything we want.
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1: Choices for the Future of Braille, a comparison between Unified English Braille, the Nemeth Code, and the Nemeth Uniform Braille System, by Antonio Guimarães. From the editor, last month we published an article by Jennifer Dunham, who represents the National Federation of the Blind on the Braille Authority of North America, BANA. BANA considers and recommends changes to the Braille code used in the United States. As Jennifer noted, four codes are currently being considered. The one we use now is called English Braille, American Edition, EBAE, and most people agree that it is in need of updating, given the role machines now play in converting print to Braille and Braille to print. The Nemeth code is currently used in math and science to convey information the literary code was never meant to convey, and the computer code handles special symbols never envisioned when the literary code was adopted. Because of the complexity of having two different codes, one for literary Braille and one for mathematics, experts have tried for about 20 years to come up with one integrated code. The two current contenders are Unified English Braille, UEB, and the Nemeth Unified Braille System, NUBS. Jennifer's article suggests that the goal of unifying the codes is a noble one, but that none of the available contenders is up to the task of unifying literary and scientific material. She suggests that we might do well to recommend the adoption of Unified English Braille for literature, carry on with the Nemeth code for science and mathematics, and continue working to develop a unified code. Antonio does not share Jennifer's opinion, believing that the Nemeth Unified Braille System is both preferred by those who work extensively in math and science and sufficiently developed to serve those reading literary Braille. Here is what he has to say. As monitor readers know from reading the magazine over the last year or so, changes are inevitably coming to the Braille code in the United States. Braille experts create and promote Unified English Braille, UEB, around the world. Another alternative to this reading and writing system is not as well known. Dr. Abraham Nemeth has developed the Nemeth Uniform Braille System, NUBS, to replace the current literary code, the Nemeth code, and the computer Braille code. The technical aspects of this new system are similar to the Nemeth code in use today. Many teachers and other professionals who deal with the technical aspects of Braille are strong supporters of NUBS. They argue that UEB's treatment of scientific and mathematical texts is totally inadequate. NUBS proponents argue that those who study math may be left behind if UEB is adopted. NUBS, they say, represents technical texts far better. In literary texts, UEB makes relatively small changes to the current code. It eliminates several contractions, such as COM, ATION, ALLY, etc. It eliminates sequencing, involving the words for, and, the, to, into, by, etc. Most people would see little change in a switch from the current code to UEB, provided the text is purely literary. The chief concern of the opponents of UEB involves its treatment of technical texts, unfortunately illustrating the differences and similarities between the code we now have, NUBS and UEB, is no simple matter. In any comparison, one must understand the symbols for mathematical functions and other scientific notation. This effort will require significant study and memorization. One must then understand the mathematics and science the code is representing. Only when one knows the current Nemeth code, NUBS, and the UEB can one make a meaningful comparison. For those interested in the endeavor, and all lovers of Braille and students of math, science, and literature should take the challenge seriously, a place to begin is at http://www.braille2000.com/brl2000/nubs.htm. Braille readers should understand the choices they face. All options for change to the Braille code must be given serious consideration and respect. The impact of changes to the Braille system of today will be felt for decades. The examples given at the website above illustrate the clarity and compact form of NUBS compared to UEB. Many of us who need to use Braille in science, technology, engineering, and math fear that the wholesale adoption of the UEB will spell the complete elimination of viable scientific Braille code in this country and could curtail our participation in some of the most vital industrial and intellectual pursuits our nation and the world have to offer. Let us do everything we can to ensure that changes in our methods of reading and writing serve to open doors to opportunity, and let us oppose with equal vigor the adoption of any code that discourages us from learning and pursuing careers in the work of the 21st century.
2: Letting the world know that blindness is not the characteristic that holds us back. We're NFBRN, the National Federation of the Blind Radio Network.

0: iCanConnect helps bridge the communication gap for individuals with combined vision and hearing loss. By Perkins School for the Blind. A photo appears on the page, the caption, Perkins School for the Blind. From the editor, Perkins School for the Blind is the national outreach coordinator for iCanConnect. They have provided the Braille monitor with this brief article describing the program. Here is what they share. We've all heard the sayings, nothing in life is free, and there's always a catch. But sometimes, exceptions prove the rule. The National Deafblind Equipment Distribution Program, also known as iCanConnect, is one such exception, offering a truly invaluable service to people with significant combined vision and hearing loss. iCanConnect is a national program that provides free distance communication equipment. Think smartphones, tablets, computers, screen readers, braille devices, and more, along with comprehensive training and support to individuals who are deafblind and meet federal eligibility guidelines. The program's goal is to foster independence and connection by equipping participants, like Bergen Jensen, with the tools they need to communicate effectively with the world around them. Jensen, a teacher, artist, and small business owner from Draper, Utah, lives with her guide dog, Lucia. She's deaf and was born with retinitis pigmentosa, a progressive condition that led to her eventual blindness. When Jensen attended the Helen Keller National Center in New York, she started to feel isolated. It wasn't easy to operate her old smartphone, and it was challenging overall for her to use it to communicate with her loved ones back home. It had a small keyboard, so she would use the dictation function a lot, which often led to miscommunication. It was almost impossible for Jensen to do simple tasks like check her email or text messages. This left her feeling disconnected from her family, friends, and the world. After an acquaintance referred Jensen to iCanConnect, she applied and was accepted into the program. An iCanConnect representative then met with her to discuss her distance communications needs and goals. Through the program, Jensen received an iPhone, a Focus 14 portable braille display, and a MacBook Pro, as well as training on how to use the new equipment. Reflecting on her life today, Jensen says iCanConnect has been life-changing, and the equipment and training she received through the program have made a huge difference in how she communicates. I email and text with my family and friends, I participate in social media, and I use video chat to teach remote ASL lessons twice a week, says Jensen. The equipment she received through iCanConnect also helps her to be able to run her small online business. I can easily respond and communicate with all of my customers, which is really important to me. iCanConnect Eligibility Guidelines. iCanConnect participants include individuals of all ages, from those with progressive conditions like CHARGE and Usher syndromes, to seniors experiencing age-related vision and hearing decline. The iCanConnect application process begins with verifying eligibility. Applicants must have significant combined vision and hearing loss and meet federal income guidelines. Detailed eligibility requirements are available on the iCanConnect website at https://www.iCanConnect.org. After confirming eligibility, individuals should locate their state's iCanConnect representative and submit an application. Once accepted into the program, participants are assessed by an iCanConnect trainer to determine the most appropriate distance communication equipment for their needs. 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
3: Welcome to a special episode of the Nation's Blind Podcast. This is Anil Lewis, and I'm not joined by Melissa Carbono today, but I am joined, based on the topic that we're going to be discussing, by members of our Center of Excellence in Non-Visual Accessibility, Carl Belanger and Kennedy Zimnick. How are you guys doing?
4: Doing well.
5: How are you?
3: Doing great. Doing great. We'll let you guys take a little bit of opportunity to introduce yourselves after I introduce the topic. So today we're talking about the work that we do in our Center of Excellence in Non-Visual Accessibility, affectionately referred to as the CINA, especially on this particular season of the year, which is near Global Accessibility Awareness Day. So these guys here know more in your little finger about accessibility than I know in my whole body. So why don't you guys introduce yourselves to our listening audience?
5: My name is Kennedy Zimnick. I am a non-visual access tech specialist here at the NFB. I've been at the NFB, it'll be 6 years in September, so time really flies. Really happy to talk about accessibility, always excited to.
6: I'm Carl Belanger, I'm a non-visual accessibility analyst, and I have been here going on 10 years in September. I joined in 2014. Wow. I also quite enjoy a lot of the things we do here around accessibility, and we have a lot to talk about.
3: Excellent. We have to also make sure we give a shout out to the Maryland Department of Disability through our Non-Visual Accessibility Initiative grant that's offered by the state of Maryland. And we're able to collaborate on a lot of issues that makes Maryland a more accessible state. But also the work that we do is leveraged by the work that the members of the National Federation of the Blind support through their contributions. So let's get right into it. Let's talk about global accessibility awareness. And to do that, we're going to be talking about, you know, some of the technology that's evolved over the year. We'll talk specifically about some of the areas of interest around accessibility that's funded through the MDOD Non-Visual Accessibility Initiative grant, and then some of the things that we do kind of outside of that particular spectrum to kick it off, because it is the talk of everything accessibility, is artificial intelligence. I personally am pleased about artificial intelligence, but it's also somewhat scary. We had a Nation's Blind podcast where we talked more directly about artificial intelligence. And I'd like to know, what do you guys feel? How do you think artificial intelligence, is it good, bad, ugly?
5: You know, I think just with a lot of things in this world, it's a little bit of all. I think it's good overall. I think it's great. I think it's evolved in kind of a scary pace, especially over the last couple years. I mean, if you look at the images it created a year ago and then the images it's creating now, it's pretty scary how fast it's evolved. And, you know, I think it's dumber than a lot of people think. I wouldn't use it to write a thesis and turn it in or do my whole essay, because, you know, it is just using things that humans have done, and it's getting its information from somewhere. You know, it's not coming up with all the information.
3: It's interesting that you referenced that one, because, you know, I've heard stories of how students have used AI to create their papers, but essentially, like you said, it's pulling information that already exists, and they're actually engaging in plagiarism because they're not actually given the proper citation for the information that they're using.
5: Yeah. Exactly. Yeah. And it is funny. You can tell when big companies use AI engines and just copy and paste into their blogs or their reviews or something. So yeah, it's pretty rampant, but I think it's a good thing overall.
3: How about you, Carl?
6: Yeah, I think there's, again, a lot of potential, but people need to be careful as to what they use it for. I've heard plenty of stories, including one lawyer who's been suspended for using ChatGPT or other AI tools to literally just do their law research without double checking. So
3: wow.
6: AI can be useful. It can also backfire horribly.
3: Yeah. I've heard stories of how AI actually generates precedents. So when, like you said, the person is using it for legal research, it makes it sound like there's actually a case that it's referencing, but it actually made up that case. So, right. Yeah.
5: Exactly. Yeah.
3: So let's talk about some of the tech that's being used in the world of artificial intelligence. So we know that everything AI in this space seems to be founded on ChatGPT. What is ChatGPT?
5: So ChatGPT is an engine. It's an AI engine created by OpenAI. It was one of the first engines that really started to gain popularity over the past 2 or 3 years. And its bread and butter was a text bot. And you could chat to it, ask it questions. At first, it was kind of like a search engine, but the more it learned and the better it got, it started creating more human-like answers. And you could actually kind of have a conversation with it and ask it questions. You know, it's a little creepy for people that may be a little bit skeptical, but it is pretty useful. And OpenAI actually just came out with a, they call the ChatGPT bot that uses a realistic voice with human-like speech patterns. Wow. And they just revealed that, and it does things like scene description, which is just incredible. You can point your camera at a room and have it describe what's in the room, and it's pretty accurate. Yeah, like I said, the speech is kind of creepy. The human-like speech, I mean, it really kind of sounds like you're talking to somebody, and it does things like it says, you know, it has pauses.
3: Oh,
5: it,
3: wow.
5: You know, it really tries to mimic a human.
3: Yeah, that's good and bad. I'm thinking that it's going to lead to more of those robot phone calls that sound more exactly. realistic. So there you go. Mm-hmm. And this relationship to Google Gemini, is that like something similar, but just in a different operating system?
5: Yeah, exactly. Google Gemini is Google's answer to OpenAI's ChatGPT. So it does a lot of the same things. Some things I didn't mention, you can input what you want to create images. So if you want to create, you know, whatever image, a T-Rex ice skating with a Santa hat on, that's actually one I've done before. You can input and have it in, you know, 100 different styles, whatever you want. And you can also input pictures into Gemini and ChatGPT and have it described to you.
3: I found it very intriguing when you guys were telling me that AI and chat, whatever, can produce images. And I really mm-hmm. thought it was very enlightening when I had both you and Carl actually get different engines create a picture of God. Mm-hmm. And, that kind of speaks to, you know, what the potential benefit and potential adverse impact it can have. It was just interesting that one of them, after you guys put in all the characteristics, all powerful, all knowing, et cetera, that one of the engines generated 4 pictures of older white men with hair, beards and whatever, which to me is kind of scary because, again, that kind of perpetuates more of a singular perception of what people in general would think. And then the other one gives me hope. I forget which engine it was, and we don't have to name it in this particular episode, but it was interesting that it says, no, I cannot generate this image because there are too many diverse opinions on what this deity
5: is. Yeah.
3: I think that was really cool. Yeah. Mm-hmm. So if we can make sure the AI is more accountable in that fashion, I think we'll be better off. Let's talk about some of the software that's kind of built on top of the engines themselves, on top of ChatGPT. And let's see, we have like the Seeing AI, which, you know, Microsoft puts together, which I think mm-hmm. is pretty cool. Any comments on Seeing AI?
5: Yeah, so Seeing AI is mostly a smartphone application. And Seeing AI does a lot of cool things. It does, you know, some scene description, you know, currency detection. So if you put a bill,
3: OCR, it reads documents really well. And,
5: yeah. I was going to say probably the most powerful and coolest thing it does is OCR. So OCR is optical character recognition. That means you can just take a picture of a physical piece of text, you know, a page from a book, piece of mail, and it scans that text and reads it back to you. So there is a document mode where you can take a picture and it reads it back to you, or there's a quick text mode where you just hold up like a label or a business card or something and it automatically starts reading to you. Mm-hmm. And that's a free application that I recommend everybody check out, Seeing AI.
3: Yeah. And what about Be My AI? What is the difference between those two?
5: So Be My AI is mostly for scene descriptions. Like I briefly mentioned it before, scene descriptions, you can add, you can point your camera at like a living room, for example, and have it ask you, what am I looking at? And it describes, you know, there's a brown couch in the middle. There's some green pillows on the brown couch. It seems like there's a cat sitting on the windowsill. you know, to the right of the couch, things like that. Yes. And of course, yeah, there's a ton of accessibility applications that you can think of, you know, to describe, you know, what's in front of you, point out, you know, if you're trying to find a stage, if you're, you know, trying to find a bar, you know, if you're trying to find a bathroom, you know, there's a ton of things. And you can also ask it questions.
3: That's what I love. That feature. President Bono was telling me that he was using it in a store once, and he pointed at a rack of potato chips, and it says, you know, this is a rack of potato chips. And then he says, well, where are the, I forget what it says, like Doritos. See, and it came back and it said the Doritos are on the third shelf down, fourth chips from the left. Mm. You know, that's pretty impressive.
5: Yeah.
3: Yeah. And I know that Be My AI is part of the Be My Eyes app, which also gives you access to live volunteers that also give you information as well. So not only can you independently use the artificial intelligence to get information, you can also at any point hit a button and be transferred to an actual human. So I love the fact that we can marry both the technology and also the human intelligence interface, the AI and the HI.
5: Yeah, definitely. It's definitely important to have both and not rely on just AI for everything.
3: Yeah. Now, I know that Microsoft just released something really powerful in the artificial intelligence space called Copilot.
5: Yeah, so Copilot is part of the Office product suite. So any of your Office products, PowerPoint, Word, Outlook, have this cool bot called Copilot. And you can do a ton of things with Copilot. And we actually just started exploring it here at the NFB, Carl and I. You can do things like have it summarize emails. You can input text prompts and have it create text. You can do things like have it do some formatting for you. We're definitely still exploring it, but the fact that it's being integrated into these products is really the coolest part. You know, things like ChatGPT and Gemini are kind of separate, and you kind of have to go to them. But things like Copilot are integrated right into the product. So
3: nice. It's like having a virtual assistant.
5: Exactly. Cool. Yeah.
6: It can even summarize existing parts of documents, which can be useful, and it can also get things, you know, as with any AI, amusingly wrong. I was working on a blog post for a product we're going to talk about a little later, and I said, you know, as part of my blogs, I typically do a brief description of the product. And so it's a smartphone. I told it to summarize the physical description and basic specs of the smartphone. And it gave me a nice generated specs of what it claimed was the correct smartphone, but I could immediately tell from looking at the data that it was some random other smartphone. So it gave me a nice little summary, but not of the product I needed, which was, so again, just reiterates, you got to really check what it's putting out. And because even though you may tell it exactly what you want, it may go wrong somewhere in the interpretation.
3: Sure. The tagline is artificial intelligence, trust but verify.
5: Yeah, exactly. Yeah.
3: So looking forward to seeing what happens in AI. It's a technology that seems to be evolving exponentially. So I can't even imagine when we have this discussion next year, what artificial intelligence is going to be doing. Mm-hmm. So let's move into some of the technology we've had an opportunity to take a look at over this past year. I love that this is based on an old favorite, the BT Speak. I remember when I went blind back in 1989, one of the most interesting pieces of technology that were available back in the day were the Braille and Speak by Dean Blasey. A really good device, just the Braille input and audio output. It connected to everything back in the day. So tell us about the BT Speak.
6: Sure. So the BT Speak is kind of a modern take on that old Braille and Speak. I used a Braille Light, which was the Braille and Speak with a Braille display back in the day myself, so I was very familiar with it. But it looks fairly similar to the older Braille and Speak. You have, you know, your Braille keyboard with your dots 7 and 8 keys next to the space bar. It's got a USB-C port and a HDMI port and an SD card slot and stuff. But I believe it also runs on Raspberry Pi or some other type of mini computer that they software on. You can turn it on. And then if you've used a Braille and Speak in the past, it has a very similar chord structure, you know, oh, chord F still opens your files list and C will create a new file.
3: And the chord O gets you to the options list. We can do everything. Yeah, yep. Life was much simpler back in those days. Yeah.
6: And they've done really well at replicating that kind of straightforward interface while adding in modern support like Wi-Fi, over-the-air software upgrades, Bluetooth capabilities.
3: Nice.
6: But it has a mode that the main function is it works as, you know, the old BrownSpeak did, a basic file editor that has a little clock alarm. You can open BRF files, open some pretty large BRF files too, and it just jumped right around the file, no lag, no processing time. So it's really nice and snappy. And then if you get what they're calling the Pro model, you can actually boot up a full Linux graphical desktop environment and navigate it using a Linux screen reader called Orca. And you can actually open LibreOffice and do a full like formatted report or document. And you can open the Firefox browser and go watch YouTube videos or things like that. So it just came out. It is developed again by the Blazy family, Dean and Brian Blazy and them. You know, we're doing some testing on it now. I expect to do a blog in the future. And I'm very excited to see as they continue to roll out software updates. They've been very quick and responsive. So I'm very eager to see where this thing goes.
3: Nice. And when you were saying you could do a document, so can you open up like a Word file or a Google Docs file?
6: In the basic editor, it'll convert it to a text file and you can read it that way. But you can, if you have the Pro version, open it up right in the LibreOffice and get the full functionality.
3: Nice. And it doesn't have a Braille display or it's just audio like the BrownSpeak?
6: It is just audio. I have not tried this yet, though I have heard rumblings that it is possible to connect it to a Braille display.
3: Sweet. One of the things I liked about the BrownSpeak is tiny, very portable, and it's very quick. You know, you pop it on, Braille and speak ready back in the day. So I imagine they still keep that same functionality. It's really kind of a simple interface, simple, straightforward, like you said, text editor, et cetera.
6: Yes.
3: Nice. Nice. I know this has been kind of the year of emerging dynamic tactile displays. And we've been able to get our hands on, these tactile displays. So let's tell our listeners a little bit about some of them. Like I see here the Cadence tablet.
6: Yes. So the Cadence tablet is a newly developed, still in kind of the early adopter phase, Braille and tactile graphics display. And what they do is a little interesting. So there are four modules that make up this whole display. Mm-hmm. And each module can run as its own kind of mini little graphics display, or you can pair them two at a time, either horizontally or vertically, or all four to make the full tablet.
3: So when you say module, it's actually a standalone Braille display on its own.
6: Yes.
3: That you can combine with others to make a bigger display.
6: Yes.
3: Nice.
6: So definitely an interesting concept. It does make for, as you're reading it, there's little gaps. They're not big, but they are kind of noticeable if you're reading or looking at a graphic. So that can be a little something to get used to at first, but it does present a pretty solid tactile graphic. So the Cadence connects to a laptop running the what they call the Cadence OS software, and it lets you, you know, read documents, display tactile graphics, and they've also done several Braille games and things like that. So they have everything from like Connect 4 and Tic-Tac-Toe to even things like a version of Pong they call Tablet Tennis, where you have a little Braille cell moving back and forth across the display, and Racing One, where you have to watch for different symbols indicating different cars coming down the display and stare to avoid them and things like that. So they're doing a lot of interesting things.
3: Yeah. Pong takes me back to the days of the Atari systems. So yeah, that's nice. And you see how far we've come since there.
5: I think the Cadence is really cool because it's the first time that sighted users really get to see exactly what's going on the Braille display itself. Because like Carl said, there is a user interface right on the computer for anybody to see. And you can also interact, like you can play games. One person can be one side of the Pong on the computer and the other person can be the other side on the actual display. So I think it's really one of the first of its kind.
3: Nice. Nice. Yeah. I'm looking forward to seeing how it continues to evolve. The one exciting tactile display I'd like to talk about, because it is a collaboration between the American Printing House, HumanWare, and the National Federation of the Blind, is the Monarch Tactile Braille Display, which I think is extremely impressive.
6: Yeah, so the Monarch is more of a standalone device, so it has an operating system you boot up and you can load files directly to it and navigate around. You can load documents, you can load tactile graphics. The Monarch does a little more, from what I've seen, with panning and zooming around the graphic. You know, it has your scroll bar so you can see how far you're panned to each side.
3: And I think that's a pretty good feature, especially for blind individuals. So to be able to look at something in a larger scale, say a tactile map of the United States, but then you want to zoom in on, you know, one of the best states, Georgia, you can do that. You can make it the state itself kind of take up the whole tactile surface, and the way that it integrates the graphics and the Braille all on the same screen, I think is really, really nice.
6: Monarch also does have the ability to have some other apps and things on it. It has a game of chess as well. And
3: don't dismiss that, man. I think that's wonderful. Being able to play chess, you know, dynamically, and being able to get the whole board underneath your fingers. Yes. I think that's pretty impressive. Yeah. But I think that the most I've heard from a lot of the teachers that have been evaluating devices is the integration of the Nemeth. So the Braille math, et cetera, on the Monarch seems to be something that is really touted to be a game changer in the use of this type of technology.
6: That is a good point. The Nemeth and the graphing calculator. So a student now on the Monarch on a standalone device can go put in, you know, whatever equation the teacher just gave them or from their textbook or a test, hit a key and see an actual raised Braille graph of that equation right on the display in front of them.
3: Nice.
6: Which is very powerful, because I know going through school, I always had to either just rely on tactile graphics or just kind of try to envision what the graph might look like or get sighted assistance. And it was definitely a challenge at times.
3: Sweet. I know that this is not necessarily a tactile display, but it's really kind of more a way to interact tactically with information. And that's is it Tactum Reader?
5: Tactonom. And it took me a while to get to say, don't worry, I just got it the other day. So it allows for interaction with physical graphics through audio. So it's really cool. It has a camera pointing down probably 2 feet above the base of the device. And you clip in graphics that have a QR code. That's where the data for the graphic is stored, and 4 markers. So once you scan in this graphic, and, you know, we got the device and we had a bunch of sample graphics sent to us. Once you get the QR code scanned, you can point to, for example, we already used the example of a U.S. map. We have one of those. You can use your finger and point to anywhere in the graphic. And as long as you just point with one finger and fold your other fingers back, the camera sees where you're pointing and it reads out information about where you're pointing. So if you pointed to Texas, it would read Texas. It would read the population. It would read the bordering states, things like that. There's also different modes. So there's a quiz mode that it asks you to point to a certain state. There's a bunch of different graphics. The map was one of the most basic ones. There was one really cool graphic where it was a symphony orchestra, and you pointed to different sections of the orchestra and you heard the instruments playing.
3: Nice.
5: This is one of the coolest devices we have in the IBTC, in my opinion. And it also gives, if you were to put this, you know, in a library, or if were, you know, a professor had one of these, it's accessible to everybody. You know, it's of course accessible to blind and low vision users, because they can just point and interact, you know, using audio. But it's also accessible to people who aren't maybe technologically savvy. You know, it's pretty easy to learn, and it allows for, you know, teachers to interact with students in a different way. And it allows for students to interact with graphics and in a super different way. So I think it's really a cool device.
3: The graphics that are on the device, are they tactile graphics?
5: Yes. Yeah. Okay. They are tactile graphics, so you can feel them.
3: Okay. Very nice. Mm-hmm. I see a lot of potential educational benefits in using that as well.
5: Oh yeah, definitely.
3: So we also have and are exploring different 3D printers. That's a new kind of evolving, well, it's not new, but an ever evolving technology that allows, you know, this layman now to actually produce three dimensional representations of a variety of different objects.
5: Yeah, and we actually just got a new 3D printer. It's from Bamboo Lab. It's called the P1S. It has a lot of bells and whistles, which is very cool. It has a camera that allows you to monitor the 3D print. So in case something goes wrong, you know, you can go up and check on it. But 3D printing, for those who don't know, it is exactly what it sounds like. It prints heated plastic in layers until it makes the object you want. So if you want to make a model of the Earth, for example, it layers plastic by plastic, you know, layer by layer until it has a globe and you can feel the different sections of the globe. What's really cool about 3D printing is, yes, you can design your own, but you can also just download files that other people create. So you don't have to go through the process of creating your own. There's a ton of applications for education. You know, 3D prints give people the option to feel and touch things and hold things that, you know, they'd never be able to.
3: I'm really impressed with like this Motorola Moto G Play, you know, telephone. Carl, you want to tell us about that?
6: Sure. So everyone's probably very familiar with like the iPhones and the Samsung Galaxy phones and, you know, the flagship smartphones that you hear advertised all over and the whole big press conferences for. But there are also budget smartphones out there, and inexpensive smartphones have been around for years, but until recently, they've been very laggy, and you touch the screen and it takes it a second to respond, or you do a gesture and it doesn't do anything or it does the wrong thing. But even the budget end has been improving of smartphones lately. And we recently tested the Motorola Moto G Play smartphone. We tested the 2024 version. And this is a budget smartphone. Retail price is about $150, and you can often find it on sale for less. That will give you all the accessibility features you need. I've tested it with Braille displays. I've done, you know, various apps, Seeing AI, Google Lookout, smart glasses, which I'll be talking about in a little bit. And it can do all of those. Is it going to be as snappy or responsive as, you know, your iPhone 15? No. Is it going to be able to run every app and do every feature that the iPhone could? No. But if you're looking for a solid performing smartphone for calls, text, email, occasional Uber ride, or anything of that sort of nature, we've reached a point where a $100 smartphone is viable.
3: Nice. Very nice. So we could talk about all types of tech, but we only have, you know, less than an hour to get through the whole Global Accessibility Awareness Day podcast. So let's move more specifically to the work that we do under the Non-Visual Accessibility Initiative grant through the state of Maryland in partnership with the Maryland Department of Disability. So we really work on access technology in specific areas. We work on education, employment. We do a lot around smart cities. We administer a dynamic program called Accessibility Fellows. And then, of course, we do a lot of boutiques and trainings around access technology throughout the year. So just to give a little sampling of what we've done in some of these specific areas, we partnered with the Maryland Department of Disability and the Maryland Department of Education to develop some modules to help train people within the education environment. Let me ask Kennedy to tell us what we've been doing in that partnership.
5: So there is a law called the Equivalent Access Requirements for Students with Disabilities, 7-910 for short. And this requires local education agencies, or LEAs, to only purchase accessible digital tools that are used in the classroom. So this ensures that all students get the same level of education and that students with disabilities are not left behind because of inaccessible software. So we partnered up with MSDE and MDOD to create two training modules that cover the basics of digital accessibility, explain what the law meant in plain language, because there was some language that, you know, not everybody would know, you know, how, you know, legal writing goes. That's not always the easiest to understand. And then we also, had a module on how to read VPATs, which are voluntary product accessibility templates. These topics are important for education professionals in Maryland, because it is now the law and there are, you know, penalties for not having accessible software.
3: Right. And getting them to understand access technology in at least a functional way, and then focusing on making sure that as the state acquires technology, that they're acquiring accessible technology is a huge step forward in making sure that not only blind students can access technology in the classrooms, blind employees, state employees, make sure they have access to their equipment that's necessary for them to be competitively employed, and that the blind citizens of Maryland have access to the information and programs and services that Maryland offers. I think that we would be remiss if we didn't state that the law that Kennedy referenced was passed as a result of legislative advocacy effort of the National Federation of the Blind of Maryland, realizing that this is going to be a key legislative effort to make sure that we can create that paradigm shift of accessibility within the state. We also are working in areas of employment. MDOD reached out and asked us to help develop a training for the individuals who work in the Maryland Department of Labor. And we've been working with the Maryland Department of Labor to provide customer service training, and not to their customers, but actually training for the individuals that provide customer service within the Department of Labor. And we recognize that if we can educate them on how to work effectively with people with disabilities, then they can bring their professional expertise that they offer to every other Maryland citizen to the citizens with disabilities, to make sure that Maryland citizens with disabilities can also access the services and programs through the Department of Labor. So whether it be to obtain training, obtain employment, or just access unemployment benefits, we want to make sure that the Maryland citizens with disabilities also have access to those same systems and services. The smart cities work we do happens in a lot of different spaces, and we could highlight some of those, but let's talk mostly about the wearable tech.
6: Yeah, so we've been looking into more smart glasses and headsets recently. In the last couple of years, we've seen like the Envision glasses and others come out. And more recently, we've tested one called the ARX headset, which is a device that plugs into an Android phone via USB cable and then has a camera that can work with apps like Seeing AI and ARX, their own ARX Vision and others, to allow a user to just be able to look at an item or a scene and get it described. So like we were discussing earlier with the scene descriptions, now instead of holding up the camera and trying to align it properly and make sure your finger is not covering it or that there's good lighting or that your hand is stable, now all you just have to do is stand and face a certain direction and push the button on the headset and it will take a picture and describe the scene. And then you can use voice commands to ask questions. And this can also be, as the technology develops, you know, like people might will definitely like be using this out and about, you know, reading signs or getting descriptions of, you know, potentially layouts of intersections or upcoming things on the sidewalk, or identifying business stores in a plaza or things like that. Another company we've talked to and we will be likely evaluating the glasses later in the year is Celeste Smart Glasses. This is a pair of, these are actual glasses that again have the camera and their own app that lets them do scene descriptions, optical character recognition, and similar features to the ARX headset.
3: Is the Ray-Ban actually doing something similar as well?
6: They are, and I was about to mention that. We have not tested these yet, but Ray-Ban, in cooperation with Meta, the owners of Facebook, are developing a pair of smart glasses as well that purport to have a lot of image recognition features and AI features. They advertise you can like ask it to give you a description for it to caption your pictures with to post to Instagram and other things like that. They can do video calls and all sorts of different features. So those will be a very interesting product to check out as well.
3: Cool. Again, another exciting space that's evolving. Again, we can't wait to see what this looks like a year from now. I mentioned earlier one of the programs that we offer through our Non-Visual Accessibility Initiative grant is our Accessibility Inclusion Fellows. Kennedy, you want to tell our listeners about the Fellows program?
5: Yeah, sure. So our Accessibility Inclusion Fellowship program was created to help incorporate cultures of accessibility in higher education in universities and colleges around Maryland. Accessibility in the classroom materials are kind of what we're talking about. So incorporating, making sure that your classes, your PowerPoints, your syllabus, you know, anything you hand out in class is accessible. But the culture of accessibility is also making sure that the students produce accessible content. This year, it's four different professors from four different universities around Maryland. We have Towson University represented, University of Baltimore, University of Maryland, and Anne Arundel Community College represented. And the four classes that we're going to be helping with, we have an introduction to sociology, a statistics class, a health systems class, and a microbiology class. So a wide range of different classes. That's kind of the point of the program. You know, we don't just look for STEM classes. We like to work with a wide range of different professors that teach a wide field of different topics, because accessibility can be incorporated into anything.
3: Yeah, and the beauty of this is we're teaching the professors to create accessible content so that they can teach blind students. We're also making them aware of accessibility throughout their whole professional engagement. So as they interact with other colleagues, they can talk about accessibility. And the students themselves get access to a quality education. But then all of the students in the classroom recognize that accessibility is important. So as they go forth and engage in whatever professional careers they are employed in, they can also speak to accessibility there as well. So if they are moving into a space where obviously they're producing technology, they can produce accessible tech. Where they're working in the areas of sociology, they can make sure that, you know, interaction with their patients can make sure that that's accessible. So they create opportunities for blind or low vision individuals or other individuals with disabilities to take advantage of their services in a way that's accessible as well. Now, in the area of the boutiques and trainings, the boutiques are little small kind of training snippets, and then the trainings are usually about half day. We could talk about this all day. So what we're going to do is kind of rapid fire of a few and brief descriptions of some of the boutiques that we've done. So let's, what about the job seeking websites?
6: Yeah. So last October, we did a review of several job seeking websites, such as Indeed and USA Jobs and a couple others. We went through and looked at their ease of signing up for an account, searching for jobs, applying for different jobs, hosting resumes, and generally going through the process of browsing and finding and applying for jobs on those sites.
3: Very nice. How about the streaming services boutique?
6: This one we just did in April. We covered a variety of music and radio streaming services, including things like Apple Music and Spotify and iHeartRadio and SiriusXM. And again, we go through each service and talk about what is it, what features does it have, why you may want to use it, some of its pros and cons from an accessibility standpoint, the different features they offer, and the type of content they provide.
3: Nice. What about a tactographic seminar?
5: Yeah, so this was a seminar we did in March. This was one of our half-day seminars, and we went over tactographic creation software. So Carl did a section on TactileView, which is an accessible tactographic creation software. It uses a menu system, and you can input that using a screen reader to create tactographics. I covered Tagger software, which includes Braille translation, and a couple of other softwares that had to do with Braille and tactographic creation.
3: Sweet. And we also had one that was an AI, artificial intelligence boutique.
5: Yeah, so this was us kind of dipping our toes into the water of AI. So we went over some paid AI subscription services like ChatGPT and Midjourney. And then we also covered some free AI services like Bing AI. And this was just going over kind of each one, kind of what Carl was saying before, the accessibility of each. If there are some accessibility applications, it can be used to create accessibility. We tested with the image creation with Midjourney, trying to create tactile graphic like images that would be good, you know, to create graphics from.
3: Very nice. So just really quickly, give our listeners a sample of some of the topics that we'll be discussing in future boutiques.
5: So future boutiques, we have an accessible video gaming boutique coming up in July. We have accessible video games. Then we have in August, advanced PDF tagging boutiques. We're going to go over how to tag forms. Our September seminar is going to be accessibility in the classroom and intro to manual testing. Our September boutique will be native low vision accessibility features, Mac versus Windows, and that'll be a collaboration with MDOD. October, we have an employment-related boutique. And in November, we have How to Train Friends and Family on a Screen Reader, which is a really interesting one that we're excited about. And then to wrap up the year, in December, we have our Accessible Device Showcase, which is devices that are accessible before the holiday season that, you know, might be good gift ideas.
3: And it's always a popular one. This has been a lot of tech that needs a lot of training, a lot of technology that needs to make sure that we're in that space. We're making sure it's accessible. And I commend you gentlemen for being at the front of making sure that we're interacting with our corporate partners and other individuals who are interested in creating accessible experiences, because we recognize that when we make technology accessible, it's not just accessible to blind and low vision users. It's also a better technology for everyone, because we create multimodal educational experiences, multiple ways that anyone can access employment technology to be more productive. So that's important. But the key is not for you two to do it, because if that was the case, we would not be able to meet the need. So one of the things we recognize is we have to empower individuals to be the first line, those first responders when it comes to accessibility. So we created the Non-Visual Accessibility Self-Advocacy Toolkit. Why don't you tell our listeners a little bit about that?
6: Certainly. So the toolkit is on our website and from nfb.org/CENA that you can access it. And it contains three main components. First, the toolkit itself, which is a document that outlines ways that you can gather information and report accessibility issues to companies in a way that is actionable, that they can understand and use, and how to follow strategies for communicating those and following up on issues. Companies want to hear from you, their customers, the people who are paying for, using, and influencing their products. You know, getting in there and letting people know and telling the companies, hey, when I'm trying to do this, I cannot. I want to be able to use your software is very powerful. So in addition to that toolkit with the written steps, we have a recording of a accessibility boutique, which walks through with demos how to gather this information, demos of and discussions of reporting some accessibility issues from certain web pages and things, and other conversations around that. And then lastly, we want to know of what issues you are facing as you go through in your daily lives, and you know what accessibility issues are you're commonly coming up against. So we have the inaccessibility tracking form, where we encourage you to submit websites and apps where you have encountered accessibility issues. Whether or not you have reached out to the manufacturer or developer, we'd like to know about them, though we certainly do encourage you to reach out as well. And if you've reached out to a company and they have fixed issues, we'd like to know about that as well, so we can be aware of companies that are showing a commitment to accessibility and are making improvements to their products.
3: Absolutely. We try to make sure that we arm individuals who have the desire to really create systemic change in the area of accessibility with the tools that are going to be necessary for them to be successful. Because as Carl said, you know, just complaining about something is not going to be helpful toward moving toward a solution. We do want to be sure that you let us know when there are problems. But if you can let us know specifically what that problem is, if it's a web page, specifically which page, if it's a particular workflow, I can't input my credit card information. Those types of things are very helpful. And the beauty of all of this combined is we get an army of individuals who are out there fighting for accessibility, but we also get an army of individuals that we can collaborate with and partner with these companies to make sure that they can create more accessible experiences, because it's our reality that most companies or entities out there who are inaccessible, it's not intentional. It's just that they don't really know. So if we can work collaboratively with them to educate and train them, then that's a win-win for everybody. So again, this has been enormous amount of information, short period of time. Do you guys have anything to offer as we close?
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3: Outstanding. 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
7: Carol's Compliment by Angela Howard. A portrait appears on this page. The caption reads, Angela Howard. A number of years ago, Angela Howard was a winner of one of our scholarships. Today, she is a graduate student in public policy at the University of Texas at Austin and active in the efforts of the National Federation of the Blind to change what it means to be blind. Her delightful story, Carol's Compliment, shows that day by day, we are making progress. Here's what she has to say. As a blind person, I have often been showered with compliments that, I have to admit, are not always deserved. My teachers, co-workers, and even family and friends do not always know much about the little tricks and techniques that blind people use to complete the tasks of everyday life. Consequently, I have too often been deemed amazing and wonderful for completing the simplest task. I do not take offense or respond negatively to these gestures, for I know that people mean well. However, I do have to take these exaggerated compliments with a grain of salt. I was given a compliment a few years ago that I felt extremely proud to accept. I had taken yoga classes throughout college, and it became my favorite form of exercise. In fact, I took the same yoga class with the same teacher for 3 years in college. I was comfortable with her teaching style, and she never seemed uneasy about having a blind person in her class. So, when I spent a semester completing an internship in another city, I decided I would join a yoga class to help keep me in practice. I learned that a yoga studio was actually connected to my apartment building, and I immediately went down to the office to sign up for a 13-week course. However, my first class proved to be quite a shock. I was not met with the same warmth that I had experienced in my college class. My new teacher, Carol, made it painfully clear that she would have preferred that I not be in her class. "I'm just really not sure how I can best teach you." I assured her that I had taken yoga throughout college, and that having me in the class would really not be a problem for her. I gave her some tips for instructing me. For example, I told her that it would help if she used me as the example when she demonstrated a complicated pose to the class. This way, I could learn the pose along with everyone else. I also encouraged her to give verbal descriptions as she taught so that I could get some of the information others were getting visually. For the first few weeks, it was apparent that Carol was still uncomfortable having me in the class. When we tried exercises in which we had to stand on one foot, she would insist that she stand next to me to make sure I didn't fall. She clearly made a great distinction between the other students and me. But over the 13 weeks of the class, I noticed a gradual change in Carol's attitude and behavior towards me. She commented with surprise one day that my balance was no worse than anyone else's in the class, and she no longer hovered over me as I completed poses that require balance. Slowly, I felt that I was becoming just another member of the class. Toward the end of the course, she paid so little attention to me that I sometimes had trouble flagging her down for assistance. I still had one problem with which I usually needed assistance. Alignment is very important in yoga, and the other members of the class were taught to line themselves up using the squares outlined on the floor. However, there was no way for me to use this method. When doing poses, I would align myself as best I could, and Carol would nudge me in one direction or another if I were a little out of line. One day, when I arrived at class, Carol met me with great excitement. "I figured out a way for you to align yourself on the mat. I put a strip of electrical tape along the middle of your mat that you can feel with your feet." I thought this was a great idea, and I wished that I had been the one to suggest it at the start. Then she said, "Eventually, I want you to be able to align yourself using only your own sense of space. This seemed to be a rather high expectation, and I knew then that her attitude towards me had completely changed. Carol stopped me as I was leaving on the last day of class. She said, "I have to admit that I was really reluctant to have you in my class. I just didn't know what you would be able to do. I'm really sorry I felt that way, because I think you could even be a yoga teacher one day if you wanted to." I responded that because she had never known a blind person before, her feelings were understandable.

0: Americans as best I can. I felt honored that someone could see the spirit of the National Federation of the Blind in me, and I hope that I will always live my life true to Carol's compliment.
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3: Hello, and welcome to the Nation's Blind Podcast. I'm Melissa Riccobono, and I am here with...
4: Anil Lewis, and I'm proud to be here with Melissa Riccobono.
3: Oh, well, I'm proud to be here with Anil Lewis. So
4: Melissa, I just got back from the NFB of Colorado convention, and of course, people love the Nation's Blind Podcast.
3: Well, yay, I'm glad they're listening.
4: Primarily because you were there. And I tell people, I said, you know, I enjoy doing this podcast with Melissa, but I'm just going to tell you guys, for Melissa, it's an addiction. This is what Melissa lives for. You have a very strong fan base there.
3: Oh, well, thank you to my, should I embarrass my children? Yeah, let's go for it. Thanks to my peeps in Colorado for being fans and for listening to the podcast.
4: Yeah, that's not embarrassing.
3: We always joke that, you know, the microphone will have to be pulled from my hand. I'm not going to voluntarily let it go. So
4: no one's going to have you let it go.
3: Oh, well, that's
4: good. I'm sure that, you know, if they even tried, you would advocate for something else.
3: See what you did there.
4: I tried. It was
3: weird.
4: We're
3: going to talk about advocacy, aren't we?
4: Yes. We're going to talk about advocacy and get past that weak segue. Yes.
3: So what are we advocating for today, Anil? Or what are we talking about advocacy about?
4: Well, we're talking about how the Federation advocates in this current climate. And I think, and this is one thing I reiterated when I was in Colorado as well. Things go so well for the Federation, but I think sometimes we get so focused on the wonderful successes that we have that we don't continue to remember that to our core, we're a grassroots organization. Mm-hmm. And even in the face of all this uncertainty and people, you know, being kind of afraid of what's going to happen next, I mean, this is when we're at our best. So looking at what we're confronting around the different changes in government and the reduction in force and the reduction of money and the services that are being provided that we know are essential for our success in this world. This is where we earn our bread and butter. This is where we steel sharpens steel on this one. So we're going to be talking about that. We have some really wonderful guests to help us talk about this effort. We have Leah Campbell from Oklahoma, a growing wonderful friend of mine through our Kenneth Jernigan Leadership and Service Program and some other activities we've had an opportunity to participate in. And we have Nathaniel Wales. You're Connecticut, right? Nathaniel, do you keep moving around?
5: Yes. Okay, we've been in Connecticut for, oh goodness, almost 18, almost 19 years when my wife got into law school here and we ended up settling here. And I found a great job doing civil engineering work for the federal government.
4: Well, cool. So in the context of what we're discussing, we'll let you guys introduce yourselves, if that's okay.
3: Yeah, let's start with ladies first. How about you, Leah? Go ahead and introduce yourself and just a little bit about who you are. And maybe just, I mean, you've been advocating for a long time, but maybe just a slight introduction about the advocacy that you've done in and around the NFB and for other organizations or things that are near and dear to your heart.
6: Thank you again for inviting me to be here. My name is Leah Campbell. I live in Oklahoma, where I serve as the first vice president and legislative director for the Oklahoma affiliate. I'm also a ABLE National Resource Center ambassador and a chapter advocacy coordinator for the United Spinal Association for people with mobility disabilities, where I advocate for wheelchair users. I also advocate for rare disease with the Every Life Foundation for Rare Diseases because I was diagnosed with a rare autoimmune condition, and that is how I became blind. So just to kind of tie that together, began losing my vision when I was 10 and was totally blind by the time I was 12. I was misdiagnosed.

0: diagnosed with a disorder and treated for it. And one of those treatments actually paralyzed me as a quadriplegic, which is how I became to advocate for wheelchair users as well. Fast forward quite a few years, I'd gotten paralyzed after college. It also took my sensation of touch. So, made trying to live as a blind person quite difficult. But in 2019, I went to People with Disability Awareness Day, shared my story with legislators at the Capitol. Shortly after that, I came to the NFB searching for ways to access things for a blind person, but one who could not use sensation of touch or braille. And I also spoke to my legislators about the inaccessibility of absentee voting in Oklahoma, which they introduced as a bill, and Oklahoma House Bill 1711 was signed into law in May of 22, giving blind and low vision Oklahomans the ability to vote electronically by electronic ballot delivery system. So that was really my first huge win. And in January of 21, I participated in my first Washington seminar virtually and my first Rare Disease Week on Capitol Hill with the Every Life Foundation, and have been doing that ever since.
1: Got it. And Nathaniel, how about you?
2: So, as you know, I live in Connecticut. Moved here from California. I was actually born in Wisconsin.
1: Really?
2: I've been I was
1: I
2: born in
1: had no
2: Madison.
1: idea. It's
2: Born in
1: really awesome.
2: Madison. Born in Madison, but we moved out to California when I was nine. I've been blind for my whole life. Low vision is the term I might have used for myself growing up, but always needed accommodations and the need for appropriate skills training. And in school, got a bet the National Federation of the Blind, my family and I did when I was in high school through our Parents of Blind Children division. Went to college, studied civil and environmental engineering, got some good adjustment to blindness training at one of our centers run by members of the National Federation of the Blind, what we would now call a Structured Discovery Training Center. And then started my career in California and then moved here to the East Coast, working in civil engineering and planning large infrastructure for either the state or federal government. And I serve as first vice president also of our Connecticut affiliate, very involved with our board on legislative advocacy here in Connecticut, advocacy with our Agency for the Blind, which would through a little bit of uncertainty a few years ago. And I think we actually came out stronger as a result of it and have a really a solid director and continue our advocacy in Washington, D.C., and making sure that Connecticut can pull its part for the blind and disabled.
3: We were also hoping that Lindsay Kerr was going to be able to join us, but unfortunately she wasn't. But we were able to get some pre-recorded information from her. So let's let Lindsay introduce herself.
4: Yeah, so hi everyone. My name is Lindsay Kerr and I live in California. And then as it relates to advocacy, my journey really started when I started college over 10 years ago when my college didn't have an audible signal in a place where they should have, as there was no parallel traffic. So there was really no non-visual way to cross a particular intersection. And thanks to a petition, I was able to get that done. My advocacy journey has continued with work with the National Federation of the Blind, whether that be attending Washington seminar or even I was one of the 250 or so people that attended the rally for rideshare in San Francisco in October of last year. I'm also a teacher of the visually impaired. I'm in my first year. And so this particular area holds a special place in my heart, not only as someone who is blind, but also I work with the next generation of students. And so I see the issue that this could hold for them, because it could mean that I may not be able to come into their classrooms and give them that proper instruction. But also, it could mean that they're not going to get the literature that they need in order to continue their education through the different library services, et cetera. And then it expands to our older populations that may be losing their vision later in life because they don't have the services that they need, especially having such a life-altering circumstance happen to them.
3: That's our panel. So just to be specific around what we're discussing today, we're going to be talking about the mass layoffs. These are announcements that happened in the past month. The mass layoffs with the Department of Education, the Medicare telehealth benefits expiring, and the reintroduction, thank goodness, of our Medical Device Accessibility Act.
1: Definitely. But before we get into all that, I think I'm being told we should pause for a message. So should we pause there, Anil, and then come back to it in just a minute?
5: Are you considering an end-of-year contribution? Now is the time. 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
1: All right. So here we are back and we are talking about advocacy. And as Anil said, the Medicare telehealth benefits, the Department of Education layoffs, and the introduction of the accessible medical devices. What do you want to talk about first, Anil? What do you think? Where should we go from here?
3: Well, let's see. In October, multiple news outlets let us know about the reduction in force of all our federal employees in the Special Office of Special Education and Rehabilitation Services, OSRS. So this is going to prevent blind children from receiving the essential services that we know are essential. That's me using the word twice, to their success. It also will prevent blind adults from receiving services that are essential as well.
1: Well, especially blind seniors who just maybe lost their sight or are losing their sight. If they can't get the training or the technology or the things that they need to live independently, they're going to go into nursing homes. And that's going to cost the taxpayers many, many more dollars than if they were able to get proper training.
3: It's also going to impact our blind vendors program, too. So, all of those services that we receive from these are going to be impacted. And the really frustrating part about it is this is just another example of how we as an organization have advocated to make sure that these services exist so that we can become competitive participating members of society rather than beneficiaries of the public goodwill. So the reduction in all these spaces really ends up creating more of a burden on society overall by prohibiting us from, gaining the skills and the training for us to be participating members. So it's very frustrating.
1: Yeah, it definitely is. I mean, as a parent of kids that are receiving special education in school, not just even for blindness, but for some other very recently diagnosed disabilities, it's very scary. And one who is now college age and has just applied for some rehab services, and we have no idea where that's going to go or how that's going to be impacted by these things. And probably right now, the letter that might come to our mailbox pretty soon, I'm guessing, is yes, you qualify. We don't really know what it's going to look like and when you're going to be able to get services, but here you go.
3: We could talk about it all day, but we do have some people here that maybe they have some thoughts.
1: We do. So, I mean, it'd be great to get their thoughts on the Department of Education. Should we start with the Department of Education?
3: Makes sense to me.
1: All right. Nathaniel, I think you were trying to maybe jump in. Do you have some thoughts about that?
2: I have a number of thoughts. I describe myself and the wonderful educational opportunities that I've had and the career that I have, the career that my wife as a blind woman has had. And I look at those opportunities that were built over decades. Special education, access to a good education, a true, free, and appropriate public education, learning Braille, cane travel, getting good rehabilitation services. All of those things are things that have contributed to us living the lives we want. And then just like you look at your kids, Melissa, I look at my son and think of his older brother who was up in heaven. They both had their own, our son has, and our older son had very different disabilities, things that we as parents with a disability, with one sort of disability, have had to learn more about. I have a little bit more empathy for her parents of blind children, but it's very frustrating, and it's very scary to know that the opportunities that our son, who just turned 5, you know, is a child with he was on the autism spectrum, could very well be fewer. We're going to have to fight much harder for them, his rights, his opportunities, and his dignity as a person are under real attack by this. You know, there are several million children in this country that this impacts. Yeah, it's very scary, and it calls for all of us. Every time I forward out a legislative alert, every time that I call my congressman, his office in D.C., and encourage my fellow members to do so, you know, I'm fighting for the people right behind me and for my own son.
3: Yeah.
1: Absolutely. Very well said. How about you, Leah?
0: Oh, yeah. I grew up in a very, somewhat rural town in Southwest Oklahoma, and went through public school. I lost my vision. It wasn't until I was 10. So I had that special education and the IEP and able to stay in school. And that just enabled me to be able to graduate successfully as salutatorian and go on to college. And just what it's going to take away from, you know, students and older blind Americans, like you were talking about, and think about them possibly ending up in nursing homes because of not being able to live on their own and support themselves.
1: Yeah.
3: We're really curious, you know, with the basic elimination of ulcers, a couple of questions that have been posed to our members are, you know, should education return to the states? If so, why not? Or how can we, including our members, advocate for the reversal of the mass layoffs within ulcers?
1: So should we maybe see what Lindsay has to say about some of these things first, and then we can respond to what she has to say?
4: I don't think it should return to the states, and here's why. We have some states that are smaller, meaning that they have less funding, or we have some states that are larger that may have more funding, and so the quality wouldn't be as good as it is with it being in the federal government. Now, it's not perfect, but it's better than it could be just being in the states.
1: Okay, that's a great point. Nathaniel, do you have another point about that?
2: A couple of points, if I may.
1: Of course.
2: You know, first, Lindsay is exactly correct that returning education, I don't even know what people mean when they say return education to the to the state, because the education of children who are blind. I learned Braille in California and in Louisiana. It was the same code. Lindsay teaches the same code as kids in Connecticut or Maryland are being taught. The education that blind and other disabled children need doesn't change no matter what state. And I suppose we could even say no matter what developed country you live in. So it makes sense that the standards and the quality standards and what is quality, what is less than quality, is not something that is going to be dependent upon your state government. It makes a lot more sense for that to be set at a national level because it doesn't really change based upon where you live. The other thought is oversight. Who is going to enforce quality standards, and who's going to enforce proper financial management? When I wanted to go to a structured discovery training center 30 years ago, when I was getting ready to go to college out in California, the California rehab system did not want to send me to an out-of-state program. And they said, oh, it would cost $3,500 a month. That was the tuition, but we can get you that same training in-state, in the Bay Area, taught by state employees at a center that had dorms and even had a cafeteria that served 3 squares a day for $1,500 a month. versus $3,500 at a nonprofit training center in North Central Louisiana. And that seemed odd to me, but actually I never even got to ask the question because they played some games with how they implemented the policy, and my parents, and credit goes to both of my parents, but this one goes especially to my dad, actually called them out and said, "You wrote this policy for Nathaniel, and that's not right," because he asked, and he called them out, called their bluff. But that didn't do anything for the next person after me, because now they had the policy in place. And it was like trying to go to college out of state, right? Or go to a private versus a public university. But people who looked at this objectively said, wait a minute, how does this add up? Joanne Wilson could not run the Louisiana Center for the Blind without charging $3,500 a month in tuition. And yet this state center in the Bay Area with state employees, with state pensions, and nothing wrong with government employees. I am one. But that's not cheap. She's like, this doesn't seem to add up. And so, or maybe she thought she was doing something wrong. And so she called the Department of Education in Washington, D.C. and said, I don't get this. How is this happening? They're like, these numbers don't seem to add up to us either. And they called California Rehab and said, you know, we're not understanding this. We want to audit your books. And rather than present their books for auditing, they changed the policy and it went away. And that's why people like Lindsay now, you know, can go, if she wanted to, a structured discovery training center. Why many people after me were able to go, my wife, other wonderful TVIs like, you know, Rosie and Marco Carranza, Priscilla Young, who works with blind seniors and is a master cane travel teacher. And why did that happen? Because there was federal oversight to make sure that federal funds were not being controlled by the state and at the whim and goofy accounting to benefit their coworkers, but rather was being used primarily for the benefit of blind and disabled consumers.
1: What a story.
2: Yeah.
1: Leah, how about you? What are your thoughts?
0: Well, I agree with everyone here that no, it shouldn't. And I have a concern that what would happen in the interim if it does shift to the states, that all these people on the federal level already know how to manage it and disperse money and things of that nature, and who's going to fall through the cracks in between, and would there be any safety mechanisms? And there's a huge learning curve that would be there.
1: Definitely. And then who, I mean, as Nathaniel said, who are the people that say no if things are not being run correctly? And where does the money, would there even be federal money? Which then, as Lindsay said, that goes to a really huge disparity, because mm-hmm. some states with lower taxes or lower income or whatever else would have potentially much less funding, and states that had more, or if you were a richer family that happened to have more means, then your child would get something, where a child who has less means, and I'm not saying that doesn't still happen, but the whole purpose of education and public free appropriate public education is to help that happen much less. And yeah. So,
3: and the reality is all education is so local. Really?
1: Yes. You think?
3: To really double down on what Nathaniel was saying, so many school districts, you know, if you live in a very affluent district, then they can supplement whatever federal funding to provide a whole different level of education. So I think that the strength of having it on a national level is, it at least, and I hate saying this, but in so many instances, that's what's so important. It creates a floor where no one can be provided less than what mm-hmm. really is essential. And I think that's important. And also the consistency of the way that it's implemented across the country to at least provide that minimum standard, that free and appropriate public education mm-hmm. is so important too. If we didn't have that federal oversight, Nathaniel's absolutely right, it would be just a mixed bag of education being provided to blind students across the country.
1: Right.
3: And services to blind adults.
1: So we've had a great discussion so far. and you know, in the NFB, we're always solution focused as much as we can, right? There's always hope, or we always try to be hopeful. So what can our members do? How can we advocate? Leah, do you have thoughts about that?
0: Sure. I've got a couple of things I think on that. One thing for the members that in this instance, since the Health, Education, Labor, and Pension Committee, they're looking at doing the reduction is so important, and they kind of hold the power that we can reach out to those senators that are on there. Oklahoma senator is one of them. We can also contact our representatives in our local districts, you know, in Washington when they're there. And we can always call the offices. We can send emails. Sometimes when you don't feel like you're not being heard, you can always schedule a meeting with them and explain things to them on what you experience.
1: And it is the stories. Stories are very powerful. Nathaniel, yeah. How about you?
2: I completely agree with Leah. Our U.S. senators are in the minority party here in Connecticut, so maybe our advocacy with them will look a little different. But still, our voices matter. Wherever you live, our senators and representatives need to know how important this is and that this is a priority, especially, and we deal with this in the NFB. There are so many problems and challenges out there. We've got to prioritize. We've got to make sure that we keep all of us, no matter where we live, whether we're, you know, red or blue or purple or whatever, we keep advocating, we keep calling, we keep sending emails, we keep making appointments and telling our stories and letting our friends in Congress know that we want them to do this and that we will have their back. And we have information and stories that they need to hear. I'll say I called my congressman's office in D.C. the other day about this, trying to schedule a meeting. And they told me how to do it, but they also asked for my information. And she must have pulled me up in the office's database because she's like, yep, I see your letter to the aide. Congressman Hines completely supports this. They even sent me a reply by email with a letter that he had signed on to. Your congressman, no matter which side of the aisle they sit on, a good office will track this stuff, and you will have a track record with them as an advocate. And keep that up and keep encouraging your fellow members, your fellow chapter members, your fellow at-large members, people at your state convention. Keep writing these letters. Keep putting the pressure on. And if it can be helpful, go to DC.
1: Absolutely. What does Lindsay have to say about all this topic?
4: I think the first way they can do it, as I have done, and I think this is how I ended up on this particular podcast episode, is just continually emailing their congressional members from the releases that come out through our different listservs through the national office, but also, you know, letting their friends and family know how these things are impacting them so that your friends and family can help in that advocacy. Because if your friends and family don't understand how you're being impacted, that change can't happen. And, you know, more congressional members and, you know, legislators don't understand how we're being impacted, especially with us being such a small population in the grand scheme of such a larger population that, you know, we're the side of the communities like they're the minority and we're just the ones being impacted.
3: Yeah, Lindsay makes some really good points there. I think as members of the Federation, that's our biggest strength. I often tell people the reason we're so successful as a membership organization is because our members are so involved and engaged, and we are really quick to make sure we tell society how we feel about these issues, whether it be our friends and family or members of Congress. We really take our responsibility to be proactive in correcting any, you know, social ills that we identify. So I think that point is very well taken.
1: Definitely. So now we come to Medicare. And as of October 1st, the telehealth benefits have expired. And this would mean that, or does mean that, beneficiaries will be required to travel to a medical facility in order to receive regular diagnostic care that could have been administered virtually.
4: You know, I think telehealth should continue. It's opened more doors for many who, you know, didn't get access to medical care prior to the pandemic. And I mean, I don't know if you've seen this through social media. I recently discovered it and I thought it was really interesting. You know, medical care for telehealth isn't even, you know, just your typical seeing the doctor and that sort of thing, but even dentistry has gone to telehealth, where there are mobile dentists that will come into your home or even come into nursing homes to get that proper care. And so because of the pandemic, we've opened more doors to medical care that we didn't have prior to. And so, you know, having telehealth has opened the doors that we didn't expect to have it open.
1: Nathaniel, do you have anything else to add?
2: It's opened up new doors. It's opened them up not only for patients, especially patients for whom it is very hard or expensive to travel. You know, even if they're in a small state, transportation is always a challenge. And sometimes it's necessary, but there's a lot of times that it's not. But it's not only good for patients, but it's also good, honestly, for doctors and other medical professionals who want to be able to provide care without having to sit in an office and be exposed to germs and pathogens and things like that. This is good for the providers as well, but it's particularly important for blind and disabled patients.
1: I agree. And I would say I didn't think I had anything else to add, but I do, because I have chronic fatigue syndrome and I was finally able to find true help through the Cleveland Clinic. And the first time I had to go to the Cleveland Clinic, that was 3 years ago. From that time forward, I've been able to do telehealth. Now, I'm very lucky. I have private insurance, and so I'm able to use that telehealth. But otherwise, I would either need to decide that I'm on a good trajectory, I don't really need to see my chronic fatigue doctor anymore, or I'd have to be hopping on a plane for a while. It was 3 months, now it's 6 months, but still an actual trip to Cleveland. I don't think I would want to do that when right now I can just get dressed one morning, Zoom with my doctor for about 15, 20 minutes, make sure everything's going well, ask any questions that I have, and then be cleared for another 6 months or have medications adjusted or whatever else. So it's obviously very, very important.
3: My whole piece around this is really the fact that it's not just around disability. I think telehealth just makes sense. For me, the biggest thing is the logistical concern. Right now, in order to actually go see a doctor in their offices, there's at a minimum, sometimes a 4 month wait just to get there. And the thing that really frustrated me before telehealth was you get up, you go to the doctor, you'd have to wait in the waiting room for like an hour, then you go see them for 15 minutes and then you're back again. So I think that telehealth just makes sense, period. So I don't know why we would want to stop this since it's so progressive. The other piece is now, with everything that's going on, really, I think it started in COVID, especially. I know me seeking professional help with some counseling and dealing with the emotional stress and some other things. I mean, the convenience of being able to do that in a telehealth environment was just, I mean, that was the deal breaker for me. If I would have had to do anything more than just set up that opportunity to really speak with and engage with the counselor, I don't know whether I would have done that or not. And I think we are going to be doing a podcast on mental health. And that's just a key component for me.
1: So, I mean, the good news about this one is that there is a bill and it has been introduced and it does have bipartisan support to make sure that these benefits won't just stop. And I believe that it's to make those benefits, these benefits, permanent. So I'm guessing as far as advocacy goes, making sure that people know about that bill and that our members are on top of that and talk to their legislators about that and just kind of follow it as it makes its journey from being just a bill, only a bill, sitting on Capitol Hill, to becoming, hopefully, a law. All right, speaking of laws and bills, the Medical Device Non-Visual Accessibility Act has been reintroduced in the U.S. House of Representatives. Yay! Anil, do you want to talk a little bit about what this legislation will do?
3: Sure. The Medical Device Non-Visual Accessibility Act is a piece of legislation that ensures medical devices are manufactured with non-visual access. And this is really key. This is work that we've been doing with some of the manufacturers, but we recognize that without legislation, we're probably not going to make as much of an impact as possible, because we can make the argument about the return on investment and that kind of thing, but still companies, they research and develop in the same rhythm. So unless we're able to get them to understand the business efficacy of it, then sometimes the regulation is going to be required in order for them to make that particular move. And it's very interesting that a lot of the technology today is being built with a lot of digital interfaces already. So if they at least put some attention toward accessibility, it'd be a less harder thing to meet than I think they expect. So we're hoping that this piece of legislation not only hopes to educate the manufacturers, but also for those who refuse to be educated, will require them to do what we know is the right thing to do.
1: Yeah, absolutely. I'm a CPAP user, and I just got a brand new little tiny travel sized CPAP. And it was pretty cool because I could actually go in there and change some settings myself. Of course, I talked to my doctor to figure out what settings I needed to change. And that was nice, except that the app, that part of the app, everything else was fine, but that particular part of the app, I actually had to have my 18-year-old help me with because it was not accessible. And if they ever change their apps, again, right now, I'm able to see my events per hour, see how many hours I slept and used my machine, see how my mask was sealed throughout the night. All these are really, really important. But if they ever change the app, it could just not exist anymore, that I wouldn't be able to have access to any of that data. And of course, somebody that doesn't have a smartphone or somebody that's not very technology savvy, they're not going to be able to get that data in the same way that I'm able to access it and use it and help it for making decisions for my health and talking to my doctor when things don't seem right or there's numbers that just aren't making sense to me. So Nathaniel, do you have anything to add about this bill?
2: You know, this is one, you know, as a parent, working with baby monitors, you know, when our kids were little, you know, thinking about parents who need accessibility, because their child has a different disability or a rare disease. And look, this is something that may not affect me today, but diabetes runs in my family. I'm fortunately in very good health, but, you know, I am mindful that having access to blood glucose monitoring and everything that I see my dad do, my dad is a type 2 diabetic, you know, that is something that very well may be something that I'm going to need at some point for myself, for my wife, and it is something that certainly has been for my kids as a parent.
1: Leah, how about you?
0: The only things, I mean, I can see where this can really work, you know, with people doing home dialysis, even like subcutaneous IVIG in my community, just doing some of those things at home rather than having to go to infusion centers just takes a lot off of people. And then just the fact, I mean, if we do get telehealth back, just being able to report your weight, your blood pressure, and, you know, your temperature accurately and being able to monitor those things is so important to just maintaining good health. And so I just think it would also be great because as wheelchairs are considered as medical devices, for me being blind and a wheelchair user, I think it would be great if I could have a wheelchair that would actually have auditory output and I knew what things I was adjusting and things of that nature.
1: Oh, or like your if it's an electric wheelchair, I bet your battery, knowing what the level is, I'm guessing would be really helpful. I never even thought about that.
0: How far you can go and get back.
1: Right. Yeah, I never even thought about that. But yeah, that makes a ton of sense. Absolutely.
3: So then I'd like to add, really interesting, from transitioning from the previous topic, telehealth is greatly complemented with the accessible medical devices. Leah talked about, you know, being able to do blood pressure and weight. You know, I have these products and they weren't necessarily designed to be accessible, but my scale, my glucose monitor, my blood pressure, they all work through an app on my phone, and that information is accessible to me. And not only that, the apps themselves, well, most of them kind of communicate through the iPhone health app, which then I can actually allow my doctor to have access to. Okay. So it makes that process even more seamless. So, you know, normally when you go into a physical space to see the doctor, they put you on the scale, they weigh you, they take you in the back to take your blood pressure. For me as a diabetic, they may prick my finger to take a glucose. And, you know, I don't need to be physically present for them to do that. I have the tools here, as long as they're accessible, that I can get that information, and I can also consciously share that information with my doctor. This again, is just a win-win.
1: It is. And knowledge is power, right? Mm-hmm. I mean, say what you want about the scale, and there's a lot of people that will say, don't weigh yourself every day and this and that, and that makes sense. But I do think that in general, knowing what your weight is kind of from week to week, or even every couple
3: changes
1: weeks,
3: your behavior.
1: That's powerful. It does. It does. Or, I mean, at least for me, like, I'm a little higher than I want to be, but I'm holding very steady. So at least I was like, okay, I may be a little bit higher, but at least I'm not gaining more. If I really start gaining more, then I really, really need to kick it up another notch. But right now, even if I'm not super happy where I am, at least I'm really stable. And in general, I'm doing pretty well. And so, you know, maybe it's not as big a deal. But anyway, I just think that knowledge is so powerful. And that's why we need this type of bill to pass. So any final thoughts, Anil, on advocacy or any of these topics or anything else that you want to share with our listeners and our members?
3: I'd like to see if our guests have any final comments, because I always have final comments.
1: Oh, but, okay. All right. Who do you want to start with this time?
3: I had to start with my buddy Leah.
1: Okay, start with your buddy Leah.
3: Yeah, because I'm a Southern gentleman, you know, ladies first, all that. Chivalry is not dead. It's just, you know.
1: Is it dormant once in a while?
3: No, it's not even dormant. It's on life support, but we're going to revive it. Yeah,
1: dear.
3: It's going to be fine.
1: Okay, good. You're gonna revive it all by yourself.
3: I'm leading the charge, and okay, I'm sure Nathaniel's going to help me.
1: Okay, excellent. Go ahead, Leah.
0: All right. Well, I think when it comes to advocacy, I would just really like to encourage people to just be willing to share your story. You don't have to know the particulars of the legislation or the bills. Just being there to be vulnerable and share your experiences and how things have impacted you is really powerful, and what the legislators want and need to hear. They're in Washington. They don't know how it affects us, especially as blind people or paralyzed people or anything in a small minority, because they don't experience it. So how are they going to do it if we don't tell them? And if for people are getting nervous and things with going into speaking, just remember that you are the expert on your story, and that's it. They don't know. And, you know, whatever you tell them, they're there to listen.
3: Well said. How about you, Nathaniel?
2: In addition to everything that Leah said, which was absolutely spot on, look, I'm a numbers guy, right? I'm an engineer. I look at, you know, what the standards are and how much something might cost. And somebody might say, well, you know, a standard is too expensive, whether it's the standard, a national standard for teaching Braille to our kids, or a national standard for accessibility of medical devices, or a standard of what we're going to pay for with telehealth benefits. But ultimately, having all of those standards in place and having oversight over them is the most effective way, no matter what space you're in, to help people live the lives that that they want. Having those standards sets expectations for cost and make sure that money is spent wisely. We do need money spent, but there are ways wisely and with good oversight.
3: Agreed. So let's hear final thoughts from Lindsay.
4: I think it's important that we get the younger generation helping in that advocacy journey so that they understand that although they may not be of voting age, they still have the ability to have that voice. And I think it really will help build their skill sets as they exit the high school and go into the either employment space or even college space, so that they have the tools they need to advocate to their employers for accessibility, or even to their college disability service offices to advocate for accessibility.
1: That's a really good thought. One of my earliest memories actually is sitting on my mom's lap as she called Jim Sensenbrenner, who was a senator. Representative, I don't think he was a senator, representative in Wisconsin, talking about why the free matter for the blind mailing should continue and how if it didn't, it would really impact my sister in her schooling and, you know, having to pay for the books that she needed and also impact me as I was growing up. And so, yes, younger people definitely do need to see that and they are watching. So that's a really good point.
3: Yeah, and I echo that because I think that we get to a place where we become victims of our own success, and the young people have to recognize that we had to fight hard to get here, and yes, they're going to have to continue to fight hard to keep it. But what Leo was saying early on also is very important with respect to recognizing that we have expertise through our lived experience that should be valued. Overall, these topics are so interesting to me that as we as an organization continue to fight, you know, to be fully participating, contributing members of society, these particular decisions are trying to relegate us back to the existence of beneficiaries of the public goodwill. So why would we want to spend less money to end up costing the government more money? It's just counterintuitive to me. The Office of Special Education and Rehabilitation Services just to make sure that people with disabilities can access the same services that are provided to everyone else in the ways that we need them. So, you know, in the regular education environment, students get print books. We want to make sure that in that regular education environment, blind students get Braille books. It's really fairly common sense, but I think that what happens is not enough of the policymakers really have real engagement with individuals with our lived experience. So again, that's why our advocacy is so important. Our advocacy is not going, you know, stomping, protesting. When it comes to that, absolutely, we have teeth to do that. But our advocacy is about relationship building. And I love the way that our members really develop relationships with policymakers so that they gain a degree of respect that those policymakers can recognize that the services that we need are going to be cost effective for society. And even more so as we advocate for accessibility of medical equipment and telehealth, those are services that benefit beyond just people with disabilities. Those are services that benefit everybody. I mean, everybody can benefit from more accessible devices. Everyone can benefit from easier access to telehealth services. So again, that's a demonstration of our desire to be proactive, contributing members of society, not just beneficiaries of the public goodwill.
1: Yeah, so, so true. And I mean, that is anything that walks you through how to set it up or gives you that feedback. I think more and more as I watch my own mom aging and I see things that maybe she struggles with and see how it helps her, if there's actual instructions that she's able to listen to and kind of, you know, she can see, so she can look at it at the same time. But I think that's really, really important. And so I love that idea. And I love that we're really trying to make it better for everybody. So,
3: and we'll provide some links to some information in our show notes. And we are looking to hear your stories, your lived experience. If we can help amplify or echo what you're out there communicating to others, let us do that collaboratively and work together, because it's through that collective action of the National Federation of the Blind that we can assure that blind people can live the lives we want. And that life we want is, again, to be contributing members of society. So until next time, remember, you can live the life that you want.
1: Blindness is not what holds you back.
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7: Our final item for this morning is definitely an exciting one, and one intended to stretch our imagination. This is the Museum of the Blind People's Movement. Building support to shatter misconceptions. This program item is to talk about something that is not easy to accomplish, but I'm confident we'll do it. We have here to lead us in this effort our outstanding first vice president. Here's Pam Allen.
8: Let me tell you what I wish I'd known.

0: Good morning, Federation family. I am so honored to lead this important conversation about something that belongs to all of us. The National Federation of the Blind, Museum of the Blind People's Movement. And before we begin our panel, I want to acknowledge someone who has played a bold and instrumental role in bringing this effort forward. As we all know, Patty Chang is listening to us virtually, so I want to give a shout out to Patty, who would love to be with us in person, but is here for sure with us. And so, Patty, thank you so much for all of your leadership. I also want to acknowledge Alice and Tyler and all our team working on the museum, and most importantly, President Rick Abono, for challenging us as we make this a reality. Since 1940, the National Federation of the Blind has been pushing back against misconceptions, low expectations, and exclusion. We have organized, advocated, and told the truth about blindness. And now, we are taking the next step. Our Museum of the Blind People's Movement is not just about preserving history, it is about claiming our space. It is about changing how blindness is understood, not through someone else's perspective, but on our terms. It is about telling our stories in all our depth, power, and complexity and pride. And it will not be like other museums, and that is exactly the point. It will grow in stages, starting digitally, but the heart of the museum already exists. Our people, our movement, our belief that blind people have the right and responsibility to define ourselves. Today, you will hear from several panelists who will each speak briefly about why this museum matters to them, united in the understanding that we cannot wait for someone else to get it right. We will build it. We are building it. But before we hear from our panelists, let's start with a short presentation that sets the stage for what this museum is and what it can be. And we need all of us to make it a reality.
1: Throughout history, blind people are told, you can't. You can't be independent. You can't access information. You can't be employed. You can't have a family. You can't reach your dreams.
2: So we made a movement where we believe in blind people, and we lead courageously, and we expose misconceptions, and we dare to dream big.
3: The Museum of the Blind People's Movement could serve as a true physical manifestation of what we have accomplished, allowing visitors to more fully understand the breadth of the work of the Federation and what we have accomplished walking alone and marching together. This museum is essential.
4: It's a blind people's museum, right? So we should get blind people to decide what feels like, what it looks like. We're trying to really also iterate what a museum experience would be like, what a blind-centered experience would be like. We want to do things from the beginning, design all the way to building, that make sure we're including the true perspectives of blind people.
5: It's up to us to tell our story. It is our duty to tell that story.
6: It's important for blind people to tell our own stories because if society tells it, it's told from a flawed perspective.
7: History is typically written and communicated by those with privilege. And in American history, that hasn't been the blind community. So this is actually our chance to step into that role, that responsibility, to accept the privilege that we have to share not only what we want to share, but what reality has really been. We get to learn from the highs, the lows, and everything in between. And that is what I would love to see in our movement, just the authentic representation of where we started, where we are now, and where we get to go next.
8: We get to show people that you can be independent and you can live the life that you want, and it become real for them because they actually get to see it in person.
9: It tells us that individuals can be part of something that's much greater than us, that we can accomplish anything we set our minds to. It's important to understand the power of one comes in thousands. I have a blind granddaughter. I want her to be able to come one day and experience what I'm experiencing as a shell, as a reality of our movement.
4: What's that one misconception you want to feel and experience shatter in the museum?
10: For me, it would be that blindness is a tragedy.
11: I think it's important to shatter some of the misconceptions and stereotypes.
12: Oh, you're just faking. You're not blind because you walked from point A to point B without stumbling.
13: I think there's still a very big misconception that making technology accessible for blind people is hard.
5: We have our work cut out for us, but there's no doubt in my mind that we can do it.
14: How can I be a part of this movement? How can I join? How can I do my part? How can I be an ally to this group to make sure that we're helping to advance the lives of blind people?
15: Imagine what we can build together. Join the journey to boldly shatter perceptions of blind people, to transform the future. Support the Museum of the Blind People's Movement, Beyond Expectations.

0: I am delighted to introduce Roland Allen, whose steadfast leadership and unwavering dedication to our mission have cultivated growth and unity across our NFB community. Whether working with someone during a cane travel lesson at the Louisiana Center for the Blind, serving as a leader in the National Federation of the Blind of Louisiana, or helping spread the word about the work of the National Federation of the Blind, Roland serves with excellence and heart in everything that he does. Here he is for his reflections.
1: Hello, everyone. I am proud to be here today, not just as a member of this incredible movement, but as someone who grew up right here in New Orleans. And growing up, I didn't know any blind people. Well, let me clarify. The only image I had of blindness was a man I saw downtown, not too far from this hotel. He was standing on the street corner with a wooden cane and a sign that said, "Pencils for sale." As a kid, that image stuck with me. And somewhere inside, I thought, is that what being blind means? Is that what I have to look forward to? I was not afraid of going blind.

0: before us, usually wrong, usually tragic, and always without us. But through the National Federation of the Blind, I learned a different story. I graduated from the Louisiana Center for the Blind. That's where things began to change. I met successful blind people, confident blind people, people living lives that did not fit any of the stereotypes I had grown up fearing. That transformation, going from fear to pride, is why this museum matters. Our Museum of the Blind People's Movement is not just a collection of artifacts. It is a declaration. We are here. We've always been here. And we've always mattered. This museum tells us stories we never learned in school. It shines light on the blind people who organized, who fought, and built a civil rights movement, a movement still growing strong today. This museum gives us history. It gives us dignity. But maybe most importantly, it gives young blind people and the rest of the world a different image of what blindness means. Yeah. I think back to that little boy here in New Orleans, afraid of what his future might look like. I wish he could have visited this museum. I wish he could have witnessed the strength, the struggle, and the success of blind people throughout history. I wish he could have known that blindness is not the end of the story. It is the beginning of a different kind of journey. So why a museum? Because our stories deserve to be told. Because truth is powerful. Because when we tell the truth about blindness, we change lives. Just like mine was changed. Thank you.
1: Thank you so much, Roland. And it is now my pleasure to introduce our next panelist. For over 30 years, Dan Goldstein had the honor and joy of representing the National Federation of the Blind in many legal matters. Although he is retired, he has definitely not ridden off quietly into the sunset. And he continues to remain an active supporter and part of our NFB family. Here is our friend, Dan Goldstein.
2: Hello, fellow Federationists. It is such a joy every year since 1991 but one to come to convention, to see old friends and make new ones. It heals my heart every year. Why should this museum also be important to sighted people? Well, 39 years ago, in July 1986, there was this fellow who called my office named Mark Maurer, or as I came to know him, Sir, who invited me to come to the center to discuss handling a case for the National Federation of the Blind. I'm now going to tell you everything I knew at the time about blindness and blind people. Now that I've told you, what was worse was that I didn't know about my ignorance, because what I had in my head was a collection of misconceptions and stereotypes. Fortunately, before Dr. Maurer talked to me, he had me read a number of articles and speeches by Dr. Tenbrook and Dr. Jernigan. And by the time I had finished reading those pieces, first, I knew that I had a lot to unlearn and a lot to learn. And second, that this was a civil rights struggle for

0: equal opportunity that I wanted to be part of and could be if I recognized how much I had to learn. And I'm still learning. So, as you all know from your life experiences, I'm not the only sighted bozo out there. The world is full of sighted people who don't know, to use the technical legal term, diddly squat about blindness. And you encounter that hard fact every day of your lives. But sighted people who are taught about the blind people's movement, as I was, can learn, become part of the movement alongside you, and that is why the sighted, as well as the blind, need this museum. Who needs to go to this museum? Everybody. Parents of blind children, teachers of blind children, employers, policymakers, advocates, legislators, and, well, as you said, everybody else needs to come and to learn about the struggle, and when they leave, support the struggle and recognize that blind people have the right and the capacity to live the lives they want. And when those folks leave the museum, we want them to go home and tell their friends and neighbors how exciting it was to visit the museum, tell their employers what great problem solvers blind people can be, tell their elected officials that it is their job to remove artificial and gratuitous barriers. This museum, in its content and design, will be a powerful monument to human dignity. By the way, I've heard that big donors may get an opportunity to name a hall or a room or something. And I've been thinking about that because Patty explained to me that when you make a pledge or a gift, there's then an edit box that opens up that asks if you want to give in honor of somebody. And I've been missing a voice from the PAC table this year and last year. And so I can tell you, when I make my pledge gift, I'm going to say that it's in honor of Scott. And if everybody in this room who loved and respected it made their gift in honor of Scott, we would raise a boatload of money. And I just feel it was appropriate. He was the embodiment of our spirit and devoted himself to bringing us to the point we've reached. This museum will be a message to the world of what we stand for, what we've fought for, and what our future will be. And while there have been new obstacles to our progress, we're strong, we're together, and we shall overcome. Thank you.
1: Thank you so much, Dan. I first met our next speaker at a leadership seminar. Ramona Walhoff has held multiple leadership roles in our organization, both on the national level and in the National Federation of the Blind of Idaho. She joined the Federation in 1965, and I believe this is her 57th convention. Ramona is known currently for her tireless work to collect videos telling the truth about blindness on Idaho's Blind Channel. And as of the other day, though I know there have been filming happening at our convention, there were over 556 videos to date. So now I will turn the microphone to Ramona for her remarks.
2: Thank you, Pam. My mother was born in 1923, And we're lucky to still have her with us. Her name is Ruth Ireland. Some of you know her. When she turned 100, she said, "I don't need anything." You know, and I think that was the truth. But we still wanted to honor her, not just with a cake. So we collected from family members somewhere around $40,000 and gave her a certificate saying this amount is being given to the new upcoming Museum of the Blind People's Movement. And you know what? I think that amount may increase in her honor. She's not going to live forever. And my family has a lot of blindness involved. My brother is Curtis Willoughby. Some of you know him. He's now living in Arkansas. My sister is Susan Ford. Some of you know her. They're both blind members of the Federation. My nephew is Brent Ford in Missouri. And my mother, although that the blindness is not hereditary, my brother lost her vision to macular degeneration in her 90s. So the Federation has had a huge effect on our family. I joined in 1965. That convention was in Washington, D.C., the only one we've ever had there. Bobby Kennedy came, made a speech, got an award. Look it up. I'm not going to tell you all about it. Hubert Humphrey came, made a speech, got an award. Not going to tell you the details. I sat at a banquet table with 3 out of more than 100 congressmen and senators. They were interested in the Federation and interested in us personally. So that taught me that the Federation changes the world. There was one person at that roll call in 1965 that said, this was in the roll call of states. He said, "Our state got 5 pieces of legislation through the legislature this year." You can't ignore things like that. Did we hear things like that in our roll call? Yes, we did. Not the same exact things, but worth remembering. So when you have someone who's turning 90 or 95 or 100 or even 80 or a retirement party, and they have what they need, they don't need a lot of stuff. But it's an honor to remember them with a gift to the Museum of the Blind Persons Movement. Would you like to see a contrast between the Opticon and the Monarch? I would. I can think of dozens of things. You know, the past is interesting, the future is exciting, and the present ties them together. So what do we have but a wonderful opportunity? Do you like challenge? I like challenges, and I think we respond to challenges. Well, the museum is a very exciting challenge. Would you like to make videos available to people in your hometown? I would. So it's up to us to find the teams to build the Museum of the Blind Persons Movement, and we can all do it together, but we need to be creative in finding contributors. And don't forget your family cares about you and what you care about.
1: Thank you so much, Ramona. Next, we will hear from Shane Ostermeyer, also from the great state of Idaho. Shane retired from working in higher education for over 25 years and now owns and operates 2 family businesses. He is honored to be serving as second vice president of the NFB of Idaho and first vice president for the Treasure Valley chapter in Boise. Here's Shane to share his perspective.
3: Good morning, everyone. I was diagnosed with RP when I was 16, and my twin brother as well. My mom was shattered, because the small town doctor said to her, "These boys aren't going to go anywhere." Now, my mom, a third grade teacher, said, "No way." She started to research and find the truth about blindness, not the falsities of blindness. And that's why this museum and its digital exhibits and a physical location are so vital. I grew up in a very small town in Idaho where the cows and, yes, the potatoes outnumber the people. But through my mom's dedication and her drive, her two boys accomplished their dreams. My brother, before his passing, was a personal athletic trainer. He received his degree from Boise State University in health nutrition. He was even hired to help train a very famous NBA player. For myself, I went on to earn 3 degrees. I have a bachelor's from Idaho State University, a master's from the University of Nebraska, and a doctorate degree also from Idaho State University. The reason that this museum is important is because, like my mom, she was trying to find the truth. And wouldn't it be great if there was a dedicated place that had our stories, not the stories that have been made up, but the truth, the reality that all of us can reach our dreams. That is why when my mom passed, I made a gift in her honor. In the honor of all of our teachers and our mentors, I invite you to do the same. This museum will be there for the moms that hear those awful words that their children may not accomplish anything. And this museum, as in the promo said, will shatter that and prove that any child can accomplish their goals and dreams. Thank you, everybody.
1: It is now my pleasure to introduce someone whose leadership has helped shape the future of accessible technology and who is a true partner to the blind community. Troy Ottilio is the Chief Executive Officer of IRA, a company that is breaking barriers every day. Under his leadership, IRA has not only expanded its reach, but also deepened its partnership with the National Federation of the Blind, working with us to build a world where access and independence are the norm, not the exception. I am happy to turn the microphone to Troy for his comments.
4: Good mid-morning, National Federation of the Blind, every state, every chapter, and everyone here. IRA is proud to be at our 11th National Federation of the Blind Convention, and we are proud to be a financial sponsor of this vision. We're thankful to spend time with you, and I'm here to share our passion for the NFB Museum, to speak directly to the companies and organizations who will hear this message about why they should, and I believe will, support this vital cause. At IRA, we have the privilege of seeing what the world too often doesn't or overlooks. We see up close what most people miss, the creativity, determination, and everyday victories of the blind and low vision community. Through millions of visual interpreting sessions, we've been invited into some of the most personal and powerful moments, solo ventures, airport chaos, first job offers, first dates, homework, cooking, shopping, cleaning, art, finding what's lost, reading accessible forms, and museum visits. From the mundane to the thrilling, these aren't just calls, these are windows into how this community is rewriting the definition of independence every day. Access isn't just a right, it's also about being seen. And from day one, IRA was built on a bold belief. Access is a human right, but access alone isn't enough. If this world doesn't see your story, if no one knows about the ingenuity and leadership in this room, then the job isn't done. That's why the museum matters so much. It will tell the stories that too often go untold to show the world not just what blind people can do, but what they are doing. And it's not just a building. It's a beacon. The museum isn't just a destination. It's a spark. It reshapes public perception, influences policy, fuels pride in the community. And because it's digital first, a blind child in Europe or a researcher in Montana can feel the same pride and connection wherever they are. And we're here in New Orleans, so let's talk about jazz. Yeah. Who here has already heard some live jazz this week? Yeah. So jazz is beautiful because it is about improvisation, taking what life gives you, the rhythm, turning it into something new and brilliant and in real time. Then that sounds familiar?
5: Yes.
4: That's what you all do every day. You don't wait for someone to hand you the sheet music. You write your own. The NFB calls it structured discovery, and it's one of the most inspiring philosophies I know, and I think it's jazz. So, future sponsors supporting this museum is good business and great citizenship. It's not just about the right thing to do. It's smart. When employers and partners understand the stories this museum will tell, they'll stop seeing blindness as a cost and start seeing it as untapped potential. When we share this vision with our business partners and customers like the state of Colorado, Alabama, Google, Microsoft, Target, Walmart, Starbucks, and so many more, it resonates. They see how it strengthens their own diversity goals, mission, and brand. So at IRO, we're not just witnessing history, we're helping preserve it. With millions of these stories and data points, IRO serves as one portal into this museum. Our contribution isn't just financial. We'll help uncover and share themes, stories that would otherwise stay hidden because we have the privilege of hearing them every day. So every gift builds a legacy. Every donation is a vote for the story of blindness and for who gets remembered and how society sees blindness 50 years from now. We're not just funding a building, we're funding a memory of a movement. And if we don't do it, someone else might, and they might not tell it right. So let's not wait for the world to catch up. Let's lead it. So many individuals have stepped up, and that collective commitment is inspiring. But now, it's time for those with the capacity to make a larger pledge to join them. Because this isn't just the Museum of the Blind People's Movement. It's a museum for all of us who believe in dignity, history, and power reclaimed. So Let's keep playing the song. Let's honor the jazz in this room, the unscripted brilliance of this community. Let's make sure the world not only hears it, but never forgets it. Thank you for letting IRO be a part of your ensemble, for building a legacy worthy of the music you create every day.
1: Thank you so much, Troy. Next, I have the honor to introduce a very special family whose commitment, compassion, and generosity have profoundly shaped our shared journey. As first family of our NFB DC affiliate, the Callaways, Sean, Dr. LaTanya Callaway, and the real star, Camille, better known as the Princess, demonstrate exceptional leadership and community spirit, supporting our initiatives and uplifting us all. Let's extend a warm welcome to the Callaways, where the Federation really is a family affair.
6: So, hi, I'm Dr. LaTanya Callaway, everyone. Hello. I'll start off for the family. So when I thought about the blind people's movement in the museum, I thought about what would I want Camille to gain from attending the museum. And in thinking about that, I thought about not only her, but children younger than her as well as older. And I envisioned classes going to the museum to really learn and listen. So this is what I came up with, and hopefully you all can agree with this as well. So I would hope that Camille would gain from the Museum of the Blind People's Movement. I would want her to learn the history of the Blind People's Civil Rights Movement, how blind people fought for their rights. I would love for her to understand and develop empathy and respect for people with disabilities and understand what it's like to live as a blind person specifically. I would love for her to understand, thank you so much. I would love for her to understand the importance of accessibility and inclusion. I want her to see why making spaces accessible to everyone matters. I would want her to be inspired by blind leaders and activists. I would love for her to hear the stories of blind people who made and continue to make a difference. I would want her to recognize the power of advocacy and social change, to learn how people can create change by speaking up, mobilizing, and putting that into action for the good of all and others. I would definitely want her to appreciate adaptive tools and technologies for the blind. I would love for her to discover how these tools help blind people in their daily lives. I would want her to cultivate awareness of fairness and equity. I want her to think about what's fair and unfair in society and advocate and make a difference, continue to make a difference. I would want her to explore the cultural contributions of blind individuals, you know, enjoy the music, the art, the stories from blind creators. See the value of diverse perspectives and experiences. Understand why different life experiences are important. And last but not least, I would want Camille to embrace the idea that everyone deserves dignity and belonging. Believe that everyone deserves respect and a place in the world so that they can live the life that they like, what they want.
5: Good morning, everyone.
7: Good morning.
5: I happen to be the husband of Dr. LaTanya Calloway. And father of the princess, Camille Calloway. As many of you know and heard, prior to becoming a Federationist, I did not have the confidence to be a father. I didn't believe I could be a blind father. But after joining this wonderful family called the Federation, I don't think it was ironic that a few years later I became a father. One of the things that makes me proud is that my daughter has a sense of awareness about the capabilities of blind people. I never forget visiting her school for the first time, and I met her teacher. This was when she was 3 years old. She said, "Miss Brown, this is my daddy. He's blind, but he can do anything anyone else can do." I never forget overhearing her talking to her friends and telling some of her friends that my daddy's coming home from work. Somebody said, "Well, your daddy works?" She said, "Yeah, a lot of blind people work." So like my wife, I always have this vision. When I heard about the museum and this initiative for the first time as a board member, I just envisioned school trips up to Baltimore with kids visiting the museum. Kids like Camille's age, high school students, junior high school students, right? Because when I give talks on the behalf of the Federation, I often have these discussions on the importance of planting the seeds of capabilities, not in college, not when someone gets a job in the private or public sector. The seeds need to be planted on an elementary school level, right? And so this is why this museum is important to me. But I'm just going to take a second to have Camille tell you all why the museum is important to her.
7: Hello, everyone. I think that having a museum for us is important because children from all around the world, including me, can learn about the everyday challenges and struggles that blind people have to go through, as well as how they overcome them. We can also learn about the resources they use. I think it's important for us kids to learn these things.
5: Now, I want to say this. I have, you know, President Rick Obono has asked for many, you know, ideas, artifacts from across the country. But one picture I hope that is put in the museum is a picture of my child and I playing Uno. And so I want to ask Camille, when you and I play Uno, baby, who's better, me or you?
7: Me.
5: I guess I haven't taught her well. Again, thank you all. And when I dedicate, when I dedicate a name for this museum, it's going to be my baby. So thank you all.
1: Thank you. Thank you so much. Let's have a round of applause for all of our panelists. Thank you so much for sharing your authentic perspectives. And I don't know about you, but I am really excited and energized about the Museum of the Blind People's Movement. And I ask everyone to think about your journey and how you can be a part of this. Many of you in this room have been with us for a long time as members, as partners, as champions of our work. You have given generously of your time, your resources, your belief in what we do, and for that we are deeply grateful. Our Museum of the Blind People's Movement campaign is not about replacing that support. It is about inviting you to be part of something additional. Something lasting. Some of you are hearing about our Museum of the Blind People's Movement for the first time at this convention and wondering how to get involved. Together, we have a chance to leave a legacy, to create something that future generations will benefit from and that will make a difference today. Because of the choices we are making now, I hope that you are considering joining us in this next step, because we are building this future, but we cannot do it without you. This is our call to act, a call to invest in something that is ours, a museum created by blind people. Not to fit into someone else's mold, but to reflect our reality, our lived experiences. This is not charity. This is change, built with intention, built by our community. And that is where you come in. We are building this museum, and to build it right, we need support. Whether you are able to give a large gift, a modest one, or to share the effort with your network, it all makes a difference. 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Again, that's nfb.org/contribute/museum. You can learn more and share the link with others, and please give at whatever level you feel comfortable. Every dollar makes a difference. This is our time. This is our chance to define who we are, what we have done, and what we are building next. And we need your voice, your energy, your support, and the support of your friends, colleagues, families, partners. Because our NFB, Museum of the Blind People's Movement, will not just tell about our history, it will make history, and it will change perceptions of blindness and transform the future. And we are the ones who will make it happen. Thank you, and let's go build the National Federation of the Blind, Museum of the Blind People's Movement.
8: Well done. Well done. Awesome. Thank you. Thank you very much to Pam and all of our panelists, all of these folks that you have heard from on this panel, including both Pam and Roland, have already made financial contributions and pledges to this campaign, as have the Riccobonos, as have a number of others of you out there. I do also ask you to do what you can and to make your commitment soon so that we can make this museum effort a reality sooner rather than later. So thank you all to our panelists for being here today.
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10: Fostering Inclusion, Blindness Doesn't Define Us, by Cricket Beidelman and Karen Smith. A photo appears on the page, the caption, Cricket Beidelman. Editor's note. This article speaks to so many issues for people who are blind. How often must I ask for accessibility in my day-to-day existence? When is it reasonable for me to demand it, and when should I just leave it alone and stay on the sidelines? Will people do what I ask out of obligation, or will they do it because it is, as we often say, really no big deal to accomplish? When will they do it because they like me and really want me to be involved? Cricket works as our social media coordinator in the communications area at our Jernigan Institute. Given that she has her own obligations to write, I don't press her very hard for articles, but what a blessing it is when she sets her head and her heart to writing one. As you read what she says, watch as the nuggets go by. I didn't have many games growing up, other than a Braille Monopoly set, a couple of decks of cards, and Uno. I sometimes spent hours using my slate and stylus to make cards. Sometimes I had to staple packets of index cards together to include all the information that was on one print card. By this point, the cards were far too bulky to do anything with, and shuffling decks was a real pain. If I was tag-teaming, I could kick some serious butt at Mario Kart. At one point, my brother taught me how to play various Pokemon games on his Game Boy and Nintendo DS. Most of the creatures made different sounds. Although I'd like to think that this was an intentional accessibility feature, it was probably more a byproduct of making the games enticing for others. The first time I encountered a variety of games was in college, where my friends had these impressive collections of card games, board games, social deception games, and most were inaccessible. Fortunately, my friends didn't mind adapting the games to make them more usable. One friend even went so far as to make an all-online version of Avalon, a social deception game in which certain characters had access to information that other players couldn't see. Essentially, certain characters knew who was on their team. My friends didn't necessarily understand the scope of inaccessibility, nor what it's like to live in a world where inaccessibility is so rampant, but I was incredibly privileged to have friends who were willing to go the extra mile to include me in recreational activities. I met my friends Ryan and my Boone, now essential members of my family, in my second quarter of freshman year. Ryan's enormous collection of games truly eclipses all others. If I recall correctly, they took up almost the entire backseat of a car in 2018. I had never heard of the vast majority of these games, but fortunately, Ryan and his friends were very willing to foster an inclusive gaming environment. Some of those games were not that difficult to find alternative techniques for. You could use a random number generator for games that needed number sequences. You could use an optical character recognition app to scan cards or have someone else read the text information. You could team up with someone when boards had no tactile squares or when there were no tactile differences between differently colored pieces. You could put stickers on pieces that blind players are using, add labels to cards, etc. As someone who constantly had to fight for accessibility and who felt like asking for accessibility was wrong and taboo because I was effectively asking people to do something extra to facilitate my participation, I was incredibly grateful. Blindness was never a big deal on board game nights. I felt truly included and welcome. I didn't feel like I had to sit on the sidelines unless I wanted to. In fact, sometimes I would volunteer to not play a game because I didn't want to be an inconvenience, and someone would come up with an alternative technique that would let me participate without much trouble. When Ryan brought his parents back to the dorm for some games one night during spring break, I was really thinking about sneaking off to my room so as not to be an inconvenience. I had learned to assume that people didn't know anything about accessibility and were automatically conditioned to be resistant to it. While Ryan was used to finding solutions by now, I assumed that his parents wouldn't want to do something extra so that I could participate. I ultimately decided to stay with them, which was the best decision because we're now family. It has been over 6 years since that night. I periodically wondered what kind of impression that my accessibility needs made on them. When I stayed with them for part of COVID-19 and after, I tried to be as unintrusive as possible in terms of accessibility. It wasn't until they asked me why I hadn't already labeled their appliances that I ended up doing so. That was one of the very few times when someone asked me to implement accessibility rather than the other way around. I have tears in my eyes thinking about how loved and welcome I felt in that moment, and honestly, during all the time that I've spent with them. They didn't necessarily understand accessibility at first, but they were and are willing to learn and implement solutions. Nevertheless, I couldn't get rid of this feeling that blindness was an inconvenience to all of us, and that their introduction to accessibility on that board games night ruined what should have been some family fun. I read this Facebook post from Ryan's mom, Karen, for the first time last weekend, although she wrote it 6 years ago, and I am sharing it with her permission. It is so incredibly refreshing to find out that my blindness and accessibility needs were not a burden for them either. I want to end with what she wrote. Until the day when everyone recognizes the importance of universal design in fostering inclusion, I hope that more people will approach blind and disabled people with the open-mindedness and love that the Smiths have constantly shown me. Karen Galpo Smith is with Dan Richard Smith, March 24, 2018. Last night was a first for me. It was an amazing night. I have tears in my eyes as I write this. Dan and I caught a plane yesterday to spend the weekend with our youngest son, Ryan. He is on spring break during his senior year in college. He is working during the break, so he was not able to come home. We had a nice dinner together, and then he invited us back to his dorm for game night. Ryan brought down a selection of board games, and we would decide what to play as the evening progressed. And now the amazing part. One of the college students that joined us is blind. Her name is Cricket. That is all I know about her. That is because there was no focus on her blindness. The focus was on the fun we were having playing these games together. Complicated games that were new to most of us, but a whole lot of fun. The players just naturally described the game boards, the visuals, things relevant to playing the game, and things that were just aesthetic about the gaming pieces. One of the players also directed her hands to the embossed areas on the pieces and on the game boards, even though it was not needed to understand the rules. There were times when secret information on the game cards needed to be provided to Cricket. When it was legit for one of the other players to also know the information, they texted the info to her phone so her app would read it to her earpiece. When the information could not be shared with another player, one of the players escorted Cricket to find someone else in the dorm that could read the card to her privately. All this was done with a simplicity and naturalness that flowed as a part of the game. Being a part of this evening and the amazing kids made me more proud than I can express. I am in awe of both Cricket's ability to quickly absorb and play something that I needed all my senses to comprehend, and the other students' abilities to improvise how we played the games. I may never look at a game board the same way as I run my fingers across the embossed areas.
11: Letting the world know that blindness is not the characteristic that holds us back. We're NFBRN, the National Federation of the Blind Radio Network.
12: The Diabetes Action Network is as important as life and death by Debbie Wonder. There's a photo on the page, the caption, Debbie Wonder, From the editor, Debbie Wonder is the newly elected president of the Diabetes Action Network. She believes that everything we do is serious business, but sometimes we forget how important some of our divisions can be. Here's what she says. Diabetes is unquestionably one of the leading causes of blindness in the United States, its only competition being age-related diseases of the eye. November is Diabetes Awareness Month, and perhaps this is a good time for us to take stock of our role in helping blind people. With good information, we can lessen our chances of getting the disease. If your doctor tells you that your blood sugar is a little high and that you are classified as a pre-diabetic, don't shrug it off and decide you have more serious problems to worry about. If you can avoid getting the disease, your chances of developing heart trouble are decreased, and your chances of living longer are increased. If you already have the disease, careful management can spare you many of the debilitating consequences that can spring from it. Far too many blind people with diabetes don't know that they can perform the frequent blood tests that are required to manage it. Too few of us understand that new technology can now help us avoid the finger sticks that were once a part of diabetes management, that this new technology is generically referred to as continuous glucose monitoring, and that there are several devices on the market that blind people can read with the assistance of a smartphone. This division of the National Federation of the Blind has committed itself to being more visible and active. This will include frequent contributions to the Braille Monitor, monthly seminars open to all using the Zoom platform, and encouraging even more participation on our Diabetes Action Network listserv. All of the programs we run in the National Federation of the Blind are important in helping us live the lives we want, but the work of the Diabetes Action Network may well determine how long that life is. We need your help in building and strengthening the division so that in turn, it can help build and strengthen our federation. Good diabetes management both extends life and the quality of that life. The information we dispense may be the determining factor in whether people can continue to read Braille, travel independently by using the feeling in their feet, and stop the amputations, which all too frequently occur when good diabetic care is not observed. If you have an interest in learning more about the work of our division or becoming part of it, please write to me. My address is Debbie Wonder, DebbieWounder at charter.net. You can subscribe to our listserv by going to nfbnet.org, join or drop NFBNet mailing lists, and click on the link that says Diabetes Talk. You can also sign up as a member by sending dues of $10 to Treasurer Joy Steigel. You can do this by check payable to the Diabetes Action Network in the amount of $10 and mail it to 19831 Friar Street, Woodland Hills, California, 91367. You can use Apple Pay using the phone number 818-419-5331 or through PayPal using the email address rstigle@gmail.com. Regardless of how you pay, please note that you are paying dues for the division. Do something that is both in your self-interest and beneficial to others. Learn about diabetes, how blind people can manage it, and how all of us, working together, can create a healthier America.
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14: Hello, and welcome to the Nation's Blind Podcast. I'm Melissa Riccobono, and I am not here with Anil Lewis this time. I am here with
15: Chris Danielson.
14: Hi, Chris. How are you?
15: I'm doing well. How are you?
14: I am doing fine.
15: Anil, I think, is actually taking a vacation. Can you believe that? The nerve of that guy.
14: Yeah, but, you know, it was his birthday, you know, one of these days in early June. So, I mean, I guess maybe he deserves it, but why would you pick a vacation over podcasting and talking about pre-convention?
15: Exactly.
14: And convention, virtual convention experience. I mean, this is the Nation's Blind Podcast. This is the best thing ever. Why? You know, I guess, Chris, you know where it's at because you're here.
15: Yeah, that's right. That's right. No. In all seriousness, Anil totally deserves his vacation. And I'm always happy to stand in for either of our wonderful hosts. And it's always a pleasure. And Melissa's right. We get to talk about something very exciting because some of you may be sitting there and thinking, they're going to talk about convention and I can't go to convention this year. And I'm so sad. but you don't have to be. I mean, it's still sad that you can't come to Houston.
14: Yes.
15: But if you can't, we are sad. But if you can't, all is not lost.
14: No. And I mean, I think one thing that COVID really taught us is the power of having a virtual convention. Not that we ever, I don't think, will do or want to do a full virtual convention again, because I know everybody made it look so easy that you probably were like, oh, that was just wonderful. And it was wonderful. It was. Both years, we did an amazing job, like we always do with convention. But it was mm-hmm. not easy. There were a lot of moving pieces, especially the first year. You know, we were just sort of, in some ways, flying by the seat of our pants, trying to figure out exactly how all this was going to work. I mean, by the second year, it still wasn't easy. At least we had a little bit to go on, and, you know, a little bit of lessons that we had learned and all of that. But we were really happy to be back in person last year. But
15: absolutely,
14: I do love that now we gave last year and are giving again a virtual convention experience, which isn't just the board meeting, the sessions, and the banquet, which, by the way, those are the meat and potatoes of convention.
15: Those
14: anyway.
15: Are enough.
14: So,
15: yeah.
14: I mean, right. they really are enough, but you get a bonus when you register for the virtual convention experience, because you get other options to tune into that are just for people that are pre-registered. Who are registered for the virtual convention experience. So I'm really excited that we get to tell you about all those great things today. And speaking really personally, you know, for me last year, I couldn't attend convention. It was sort of a last minute decision. It was absolutely the right decision for me and for my health. It was so sad though, but being able to be a part of and help run the virtual convention experience made it a little less sad and really showed me in a very personal way how important that connection and how important that pre-convention, or that I keep saying pre-convention, which there is pre-convention stuff, which is what I'm looking at. So I keep saying pre-convention and I apologize. But that virtual convention experience, it, you know, really is important and it really is powerful.
15: It is. You know, we've talked for years, it seems to me, and really COVID finally motivated us to do it. Because we've talked about the fact, you know, we always had the streaming of the board meeting and the general sessions and the banquet. We had that for quite a long time, but it did seem like we should give people more of an experience. And when we learned how to do that during COVID, it really motivated us to continue doing it. Now, we do need to say and make very clear that it is a virtual convention experience. It is not a virtual convention or a hybrid convention.
14: Correct.
15: So
14: very important.
15: Yeah, it's just important to know that. Not that we want to focus on the negative, but we are going to focus on the positive and all the things you are going to get. But it is not optimal as an organization. We decided to have a hybrid convention for a lot of reasons. And so you will get to get some of the flavor of convention. And we will talk about how you can still be involved in the part of the convention that is the governing authority of our movement, even if you're participating in the virtual convention experience. But it is important to know that the virtual convention experience is intended as something for people who cannot be there, but is not necessarily as intended as a replacement for being there. It's just a way for us to get the flavor of convention to more people.
14: Absolutely. And, you know, it's very interesting. Well, number one, you won't be able to vote and you won't be able to speak on the floor. Those are the two things that you will not be able to do. In some of the pre-convention things that we'll talk about in a minute, you will actually have an opportunity to ask questions, which is pretty exciting. That we'll talk about when you'll be able to ask questions and when you won't be able to ask questions. But the other things that are really good, though, are that you do get that flavor of convention. And, you know, I know the first couple of years that we started offering the streaming of the convention, there was a lot of concern that people just wouldn't come to convention anymore. They would just sit home and listen to the stream and they would decide not to come to convention. And what we actually found was that the opposite was true. Yes. Some people did enjoy being able to sit at home and listen to the stream when they really couldn't come to convention. But we got a lot of new people because they actually heard for themselves exactly what was going on and they wanted to be a part of it. And so I think for this convention, if you're especially a first timer and you really can't make the commitment to attend the convention, I really hope that you give this virtual convention a try and take advantage of all that we're going to offer. And then maybe you'll be able to join us next year in person.
15: We certainly hope to see you in 2024, but you're definitely right, Melissa, that it hasn't dampened enthusiasm for attending the convention, because as we record this in early June, all of the rooms at our main convention hotel, the Hilton Americas Houston, are taken.
14: Wow.
15: So, yeah. And we have an overflow hotel, the Marriott Marquis, but we actually have had to pull other hotels into service and get them to offer rooms for our convention, because we've got so much interest in coming to the 2023 convention. So it's going to be a big convention, and I predict that next year's will be even bigger, because so many people are going to participate in the virtual convention experience and they're going to want to come next year.
14: That is fantastic. Well, should we start talking maybe about this? You know, what is this virtual experience of which we speak?
15: Right, exactly.
14: So this year's experience is going to be similar for those that did attend the virtual experience presentations last year. This will have some of the same things. We had a meeting and figured out things that we thought went really well and that we enjoyed putting together. And so we're going to do some things that are similar that you'll recognize, and then we're going to do some things that are different. The first event is actually going to be something that we've never done before. It is on Wednesday, June 21st at 8 p.m., and it is a resolutions recap. Say that 10 times fast. The resolutions recap event. And we did have a Nations Blind podcast regarding resolutions just this past episode. So if you haven't listened to that one, please listen to that one, because that will answer a lot of your questions. But on this episode, we're actually also going to talk to Donald Porterfield, to a couple of other people who are on the resolutions committee, get their thoughts about resolutions, you know, what they are, what they aren't. And then we'll also talk a little bit about ways that you can be involved and get information to your delegate about what you believe should or shouldn't pass for resolutions. And again, this year we are streaming the resolutions committee for the very first time. So there's lots of opportunity, even if you can't be there in person and you won't be able to speak on the floor and you won't be able to vote, but you can absolutely talk to your delegate and let him or her know the things that are on your mind regarding the resolutions.
15: And you will be able to read the resolutions on the web, as always, and that way you can read them more carefully. Because they get read during the committee and the proponent speaks about them, but, you know, that's not always enough. And sometimes you really want to drill down and really understand, you know, what all of its provisions are and everything that it contains. And you will still have the opportunity to do that. But I'm really excited about this. With the podcast episode that we just did and with this pre-convention event, that we're really trying to involve more people in understanding what the resolutions process is and what it does, because it really is critical. I can say this as a member of staff, that it really does set our policy priorities for the organization. We all work for the members. And the membership through the resolutions process is what drives what we do.
14: Absolutely. If you have thoughts, or I don't remember, Chris, if we're opening this one up for questions while we're having the podcast, maybe we could have people submit questions beforehand. I'm sure you're going to be getting more information, particularly if you've already registered for the virtual convention. This is a pre-convention event, but you will be getting information about this pre-convention event for the virtual convention experience. And I'm sure if there is a way to answer or ask questions, I'm sure that you'll get that information.
15: Although you cannot pre-register for the in-person convention anymore, you can still pre-register for the virtual convention experience. And actually, you can do that at any time up to and throughout, I believe, the convention. And you can do it right now at nfb.org/convention. Oh, and we forgot to mention something really important, which is that it's free. It's free.
14: My favorite price. And there should be some convention, virtual convention door prizes, I'm hearing too. So you definitely want to register. And I love that you can register all the way up through the convention, because I know for me, I really thought I was going to convention last year, right up until, I don't know, maybe 2 weeks before, when I just, I just figured out, you know what, I just can't. And so if that happens to you, I hope it doesn't, but if it does, just know all is not lost. So that's a really great thing.
15: So
14: that's a resolution. Anything else?
15: Right?
14: Yeah. Anything else?

0: it's a chance to really hear from all of our sponsors, Chris, right? And what they're going to be offering this year.
1: Absolutely. Absolutely. And that's always exciting. I mean, because there are many exciting things about convention, but because we are the transformative advocacy organization of blind Americans, a lot of sponsors and a lot of companies that have blindness products time announcements to our conventions. So you don't want to miss this because you may find out some stuff that you can really get in on the ground floor of and have some opportunities to buy some things at lower prices. And, you know, the promotions that the sponsors are going to do, sometimes you can win, you can enter drawings and you can win things from the sponsors. And some of those will be available, you know, to virtual convention people as well, possibly. For example, some of the companies will have a promotion during convention, but they'll keep it open for a little bit before convention and a little bit past convention so you can buy online or whatever. So don't miss this. This will really be a good opportunity to find out that kind of stuff.
0: Absolutely. And yeah, when, you know, if you can't get something for free, at least getting it at a discount, that can be a really good thing. Or if you can enter a drawing and get it for free, I mean, all the better.
1: Right, exactly.
0: You know, the new Victor Reader stream, for example, you know, I don't know, I want one. I don't know that I'm going to put out the money for it, but if I could enter a drawing and get one for free, I'd be all about that. I'd be happy.
1: Yep. So
0: there you go. So that's on Tuesday, June 27th, 8 p.m. Eastern. Then Wednesday, June 28th is an exhibitor preview. So these are companies, or maybe, I don't know if we open it to affiliates or not, but it's definitely people that are exhibiting. They're not sponsoring the convention, but they have paid to be in our exhibit hall. And again, they will have lots of information about their products and maybe possibly might even know their table number. I don't know how soon. Mm-hmm. I mean, that's like the day before a lot of us are leaving for the
1: convention.
0: At least the Riccobonos are leaving for the convention. We leave right on the 29th. So that's just another really nice opportunity to know what's going to be in the exhibit hall. And even when you are virtual, I know last year you could call the Independence Market and order things from the market. And I think that a lot of these other companies do understand that there are people that are going to be doing some parts of convention virtually. So I think that they'll be offering a lot of different options now, which is also a really nice thing.
1: You know, the other thing to mention, of course, is that we will have our Attendee Hub app again this year.
0: Oh, I was hoping. Oh, good. Oh, I'm so glad I'm hearing that from you because I was hoping that was the case.
1: People really love the Attendee Hub. I love it. Even when I was at the convention in person, it came in really handy because the great thing you could do with it is basically build your own agenda. You know, you can basically bookmark all the stuff that you want to do. And then you can look and day by day, you can see, oh, these are the things I wanted to accomplish today. So anyway, sponsors and exhibitors, those are really important. And by the way, the difference is just that a sponsor is somebody who is actually supporting the convention at one of our sponsorship levels. Many of them are exhibitors. Some of them are, some of them aren't. And then exhibitors are people who have paid for space in our exhibit hall, you know, which is another way of supporting us, but is not quite at the sponsorship level. So that's the real difference. So you definitely want to be there for both because you'll hear different things when you tune into these events.
0: Yeah, absolutely. You definitely will. And so you definitely want to be there for both if you can. And I think I know last year we did record these and then we had them up on YouTube after the fact. And so I'm assuming that that's probably going to be the case again in case you can't listen to them right away. But again, it's nice if you can listen to them right away because then you have all the information on the evening that it's been released. So
1: what is next?
0: Well, that part is actually our pre-convention. So it's our virtual convention experience pre-convention. Now we've come to welcome to NFB 23. So we're actually, all of us who are going to Houston will actually be coming to you from Houston. And the first event is Saturday, July 1st. Now there is a change, much like last year. You know, I've been talking about 8 o'clock Eastern a lot. Convention time this year, though, because we're in Houston, is Central Time.
1: Right.
0: So everything else that I'm going to be talking about is Central Time. So just get that into your head if you can.
1: Which is an hour behind Eastern Time.
0: It's an

0: hour behind Eastern time. And you know what? Having grown up in the Central time zone, I probably lived out here like 2 or 3 years before I stopped doing that conversion in my head. Mm-hmm. So somebody would say, it's on at 8 o'clock. And I'd be like, oh no, it's on at 7 o'clock. Oh no, I'm on the East Coast. Anyway, it's a funny thing, you know, 2 hours ahead of Pacific, 1 hour ahead of Mountain. You know, let's be fair to all of our people. Anybody else who's any other time zone, just ask what time it is in Houston on your phone or your smart speaker, and then you'll know.
1: Right.
0: I don't want to make all those. Although I do know Wellington, New Zealand is 17 hours ahead of Central. Anyway, so we're at the convention now. It is Saturday, July 1st, and from 12 to 2 Eastern, we are going to have our Welcome to Convention. This one is just called Convention Time. Last year, we brought part of it to you from the presidential suite. We'll have President Riccobono pop in, I'm quite sure. We'll have some other leaders. I'm sure Norma Crosby will be talking about what's going on. We'll probably have some just convention attendees that will talk about their experiences so far, or maybe their experiences at previous conventions. This will be a time that you'll be able to ask questions. We'll talk to you more about the app in case you're having any trouble with the app. We'll talk to you about our Give 20 campaign, all the things that are happening over the course of convention and all the other things that we won't want you to miss. We will be talking about at this event. So it will be really fun. I'm going to be one of the co-hosts. Anil and I will be co-hosting, and I look forward to it. Particularly last year, I loved this. This was so nice to be able to connect with people that were at home like I was. And even though I'll be there this time, it'll still be great to connect to all of you who are at home.
1: All right. So There's the welcome.
0: Very similar to last year, but of course there'll be different people, different things. And I mean, you know, you never know what President Riccobono is going to say. So you got to tune in just for that. And we never really know what Anil is going to say. So
1: true enough.
0: You got to tune in for that. So then we're at Sunday, July 2nd, Division Preview. This is backed by popular demand. This was by far, I think, my very favorite. And we had a great virtual convention experience last year, but I loved this one, and I will love this again this year. This really gives a very nice flavor to people about what our divisions do. We have pre-recorded little 3-minute vignettes from divisions talking about who they are, what they do, what types of people are members of the division or the group, and when they're meeting at convention, and if they're having a Zoom, how you can be involved in that, all those types of things. We also then, if a division hasn't had a chance to provide to us an actual recording, we will still read their name on the list and let people know who they are and how to get in touch with them. We do accept questions. So I was able to connect people last year with division presidents and things. And it's just a really great, if you're wondering if the National Federation of the Blind has a place for you, this is really where you come to listen to all the things that we have going on and all the different groups and divisions we have. And I can't imagine you won't find a place for you, maybe more than one place that you're like, oh my gosh, I didn't know we had a...
1: Well, whatever division. There's a piano tuners division. There's a division for blind entrepreneurs, and that's not just for blind merchants. And then there's all kinds of groups, affinity groups. And so many people have the question. It's like Sean Calloway was talking about on one of our podcasts when we were talking about one of the divisions, the National Organization of Blind Black Leaders. We were talking about, you know, people do, when they come into the organization, they want to know if there are people like them in the organization. Not that they don't want to meet other people, but they want to know if there are people that have things in common with them. So this is a really good way to find that out.
0: I came into the organization as a student.
1: I did too.
0: I might have come in as a blind parent maybe later. I also came in as a blind counselor. The human services division also got their hooks into me, but the student was really where it was first for me. And I mean, you know, I think that's a lot for a lot of young people, knowing that there's other blind students out there and you don't always have to reinvent the wheel. That's amazing. Mm-hmm. And having that network, I love that we are stronger together, and we are. And so it's interesting to talk about our divisions and our groups.
1: Absolutely.
0: And yet I really do think that those divisions and groups in some ways also make us stronger together, because we unite in those divisions toward one purpose, but then we're all fighting for the bigger purpose. It's kind of like our chapters and our affiliates.
1: Right.
0: You know,
1: right.
0: You have to have smaller pieces of the puzzle to get all the work done, but we still are marching toward the same goals, I guess I'd say.
1: And the divisions highlight issues that are particular to certain groups of blind people that maybe others of us would not have thought about. And then they have the opportunity to advance those issues. And then sometimes those become an organizational priority or part of an organizational priority.
0: Oh, resolutions a lot. Students bring resolutions a lot. I wouldn't know
1: yep.
0: what software was or was not accessible in colleges. It's been a long time
1: yep.
0: since I've been in college. And every time I think I might want to go back, I shake my head and say, no, really? Like, you really want it? And generally, I've decided, no, yep. actually, nope, I'm good. I'm really good. Not that I don't love learning.
1: Our guide dog.
0: Our guide dog, yes.
1: Our guide dog users bring a lot of resolutions.
0: Perfect example.
1: Anyway, really important, and I can't stress enough how important it is to learn about our divisions.
0: Yeah.
1: There's always a place for everybody. And if you're not sure how to get involved in the Federation because of geographic issues or whatever, then a division is often a really good place to start.
0: Definitely. Then on Monday, July 3rd, many of you will remember that last year we heard from Dan Parker, and that was just a great interview, and people got to ask him questions about his car, and there were people that were getting into very technical aspect, which was awesome. I didn't know what they were talking about, but it was great.
1: It's great how many car enthusiasts there are among blind people. See, being blind does not prevent you from being a car enthusiast, you know?
0: Not even a little. I know. It was really fun. It was great to hear people, you know, to talk to Dan and really get those questions answered. This year, we're going to have an interview with another Dan. The Dan who is going to be driving down Route 60 or up, down, I don't know.
1: Biking.
0: Biking Route 66.
1: Cycling.
0: To raise money. Cycling. Dan Rourke, is that his name or is it O'Rourke?
1: O'Rourke.
0: Dan O'Rourke. And he was a hockey official. Is that right?
1: He is a hockey official. He is an NHL referee, and he is not a blind guy, but I have met him. And let me just tell you, we say this about a lot of partners, and it's true of a lot of partners, but this is a guy who really does get what we're about. And his father is blind. And so Dan really wants to support our efforts, particularly our Braille literacy efforts. And so he is going to be biking on Route 66, which roughly runs from California through to Chicago. California is a big state. I should be more specific.
0: LA. Right?
1: Yeah, I think it's the LA area.
0: It's LA?
1: Yeah, exactly.
0: There's some great songs about it. You know, look up Route 66 and you can hear all sorts of cover versions and regular versions of that song, you know?
1: right, exactly. But this is really exciting, and everybody's going to love meeting Dan and really understanding how much passion he has for what we do. And you can ask him your hockey questions, too, probably.
0: I bet that's true. I bet he'd love to talk some hockey. Yeah, absolutely. And I did forget to say that on the 2nd of July, you are going to also be able to hear the resolutions committee. We did say that, but the division meeting
1: right
0: now, it's overlapping. I'm almost wondering now that I'm looking at this, we might be making a little time change. So make sure you're staying up to date with emails and things, because all of this, we should have probably said at the beginning, all of this is slightly subject to change. I mean, this is what we're planning right now, but sometimes things do have to happen. So make sure that you're paying attention to your emails. And that's the best part about registering for this virtual convention experience, because you will get all the emails that will tell you what's going on, that will give you the Zoom links so you don't have to hunt for them. They'll give you the app information, everything that you're going to need. So please make sure that you register, because that's what's going to make sure that you get the correct information. But I'm just looking at this and thinking, maybe we need to, you know, adjust this a little bit so that people don't have to, you know, choose between the end of the division and the beginning of resolutions. So we'll probably take a look at that and figure out what we can do. So that's what we have. Now, the other things that are going to happen, Anil and I will be doing our pre-show banter before the board meeting and before all the general sessions and before the banquet. Another one of my very favorite parts of convention. You can see whether I make Anil laugh. You can see whether Anil gets me flummoxed. There was a very famous, probably not famous to anybody but me and Anil, but there was a clip where I could not remember when my president, when my husband was elected president of the NFC. And Anil just like let me hang out there and try to figure it out. And oh gosh, yeah. Anyway, so you never know what you're gonna do on pre-gen, but it's
1: going on the eventual Nations Blind blooper reel. Which we really need to start.
0: Oh, that would be that would be one that would. I haven't heard it. I wonder. I'm sure Will probably has a recording of it. Anyway.
1: I'm a little worried, though, because I hope I don't get left out, because last year I got to be the roving reporter, and with you and Anil there.
0: Oh, that was so fun. Well, maybe we just have to have a three. I mean, I think we need a roving reporter. Yeah. I think there's plenty of room. The world is big enough for both of us, or all of us, as Aaron Burr might say. So I think it'd be very fun. I think the more people in different parts of the hotel that we have, I think the better it will be to really help people understand the depth and breadth of convention. So that will be before the board meeting, which is on July 3rd, before the first session, July 4th, and the afternoon session, July 4th, and then morning and afternoon on the 5th.
1: And morning and afternoon and banquet on the 6th.
0: Yeah, on the 6th. Yep. So anytime that you're going to be tuning in for a session, just try to tune in a half an hour before. And that's when Anil and I, and hopefully Chris and whoever else, who knows, maybe we'll have Stephanie, or, you know, who knows who you might hear. Or, you know, I'm usually at the Sun table. Maybe Sandy Halverson will say hello. Who knows what we'll be bringing to you. But we're really excited to be able to bring all of that information and that fun and frivolity to you. Again, it will all be central time. I don't have the agenda in front of me, but again, it's a half an hour before whenever the session starts. And again, this session will start at whatever time it is central time. So just keep that in mind.
1: Usually it's 9:30 the first morning, and then it's 9 o'clock a.m. after, you know, on the rest of the convention, and then usually 2 p.m. So it would be 2 p.m. Central. So it would be 1:30 that you would need to listen, or 8:30. Right. But again, check your agenda.
0: Yep.
1: But anyway, so there we go. There's the virtual convention. Well, did we miss anything?
0: I don't think we did, aside from just reminding people again, please register. We are really happy to bring this to you. And please also give us some feedback. You know, you can certainly give feedback at podcast@nfb.org or on any of our other ways. But, you know, we would love to hear either feedback of this is what I think you guys should add, or as the convention's going on, oh, this was great, or oh, this was not so good, or I had trouble with this, or even maybe things that you thought from last year. You know, we're always looking for feedback. You know, we know what we like, and we try to bring things to people that we think they will appreciate and enjoy, but we don't always get it right. So we also can't read your minds. So please give us some feedback. We'd love that.
1: Well, absolutely. And we'll remind you one more time how to do that, and remind you of a couple of other things right after this short message.
2: 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You can also give by calling our donation line at 410-659-9314, extension 2430, or send a check to National Federation of the Blind Jernigan Institute, 200 East Wells Street, Baltimore, Maryland, 21230. Be sure to have Give 20 and the fund you are giving to in the memo of your check. 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
1: All right. So to recap, it has been a pleasure being on this episode with you, Melissa. And I want to start by reminding everyone to register for the virtual convention experience. All you need to do is go to nfb.org/convention. And there's a heading there and a link there to register for the virtual convention experience. And it is free, free, free, free, free.
0: And just because you can register all the way up through the convention, don't make yourself do that. Be smarter than I would be. Just go right now and just get it done. And then it's done. You don't have to worry about it. So don't do as I say, not as I would do.
1: Right, right. And you'll get all the updates as things change, as they might a little bit, as we've talked about. So you'll get all the updates. And please continue to give us that feedback. You know, one thing that's exciting about convention this year is that it's our first year on Mastodon.
0: That's right.
1: Our new social media presence, but there will still be a hashtag NFB23 that's on Mastodon. And one of the great things about Mastodon is that you can follow hashtags. Mm-hmm. We need to figure out whether we need a special podcast address on Mastodon. But in the meantime, you can give us feedback at nationsblind at nfb.social. Nationsblind at nfb.social is our Mastodon address. We are backing away from Twitter a little bit because of various things that have happened, but we haven't completely abandoned it yet. But maybe it's not the best way to get in touch with us now. So you can also email podcast@nfb.org.
0: Yes, absolutely. And, you know, you might get some inside info from President Rick Gabono. He has his own Mastodon.
1: That's right.
0: At president.nfb.social. So at president@nfb.social. So please follow him too as he's getting ready. I know right now he's locked away writing. And so I'm sure he's not doing a lot of writing on Mastodon, but maybe he'll, you know, post a Mastodon and say, I'm locked away writing, you know, and then you'll know.
1: While we're talking about that too, we do have a news at nfb.social account as well.
0: We do.
1: Yes. So if you want to get our press releases and statements and occasional articles that are written about the Federation and stuff like that, we have that too. And there will probably be more Mastodon accounts in the future, but definitely follow those three.
0: Hey, a podcast one would be fun. I think we should do that. I think we should, you know, get one of those. That'd be really fun.
1: We will consider that. I think that is probably something we can do.
0: Fun. All right. Well, and don't forget Facebook. You can do it Facebook too. You can just search for National Federation of the Blind, find us on Facebook and write us a post or put a comment somewhere and we'll get that too.
1: And we have voicemail.
0: We do.
1: We have 410-659-9314, extension 2444.
0: Yes.
1: 2444. We haven't been getting any of these lately. We would love for you to leave us a voicemail. Then you can really be part of the Nation's Blind podcast because we can put you on the podcast.
0: Yeah.
1: If you're okay with that, of course, we'll get your permission. But if you leave us a voicemail, that would be really fun.
0: It would be fun. So please feel free to do that as well. And there's lots of ways to get a hold of us. I'm really excited about Mastodon. Even my mother-in-law is on Mastodon. So, you know, if she can do it, anybody can do it. And it's a fun way to do it. And I will be subscribing to @news at nfb.social. Yeah. As soon as I'm done recording this podcast, I'm just going to get it done. Just like all of you should register. Yeah. I'm going to do this subscribing thing so I don't have to worry about it anymore. It just will come to my Mastodon feed.
1: Mastodon is really cool, and it's kind of new, but it's really not that hard to get on Mastodon. A lot of us are on it now. A lot of the blind community is on it. So this is a different thing, but we will be putting out more information about how to get on Mastodon. And there will be, I believe, a session on it at a convention. And so anyway, Mastodon is really exciting. I haven't been this excited about a social media thing in quite a while.
0: And, you know, I'm thinking that we might also, Chris, have something regarding social media, either during our pre-convention. I feel like there's maybe a session that's missing, or maybe we're just going to discuss social media during the first afternoon, that July 1st timeframe. But I really do feel like there will be some more social media information as well. So let's make sure that you get registered so you can have emails about that.
1: Absolutely. We'll let you all get to registering for the virtual convention experience and getting ready for convention. So we'll wrap up this episode of the Nation's Blind podcast. And until we are with you again, remember, you can live the life you want.
0: Blindness is not what holds you back.
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4: I Cut the Grass, Too, by Charlie Richardson. Charlie Richardson lives in Albany, New York, and is a member of the National Federation of the Blind of New York. In his story, I Cut the Grass, Too, he tells of his neighbor's reactions to the blind man next door. Here's what he has to say. When we first purchased the house we now live in, I didn't think much of most of the things I do around the yard. Most of my neighbors in my previous house had lived around me for 8 years or more. So the things a blind person does seemed not to be a novelty. One of the first things we wanted to do when we moved in our new house was to move the wooden picnic table away from the house and more out into the yard. When I grabbed one end of it and one of my teenage sons had grabbed the other end, we quickly realized why the table was where it was. There was no really good way to tell the age of the table, but it had pretty well rotted. After calling City Hall to find out how to get rid of the table, I found that I had to cut it into pieces no larger than a certain size and tie up the pieces in bundles. So I got out a ripping saw and some twine and got started with the task facing me. After I was more than half done cutting up the table, one of my sons told me that a few of the neighbors were looking at me. I told them that it was okay. They just weren't used to living around a blind person and seeing the normal things we do. A few weeks later, while I was cutting the grass with a power mower, it was the same scene. Even though the neighbors looked, not one of them asked how, though I knew it was in the forefront of their minds. After about 9 months living here, I was out back planting a couple of Gala apple trees. Not one neighbor stood and looked. My guess is that the novelty is worn off, and that these normal everyday events don't seem to be so strange and questionable to them anymore.
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6: Bountiful Expressions of Thanksgiving from the Mississippi Affiliate, compiled by LaShawna Font. A photo appears on the page, the caption, LaShawna Font. From the editor, Dr. LaShawna Font is a consistent and thoughtful contributor to these pages. Below, she has compiled some Thanksgiving reflections from members of the Mississippi Affiliate, of which she serves as president, for your enjoyment. Here are their thoughts. Ramon Holmes, member of the Tupelo chapter. The National Federation of the Blind taught me a lot. They gave me the skills to do more things on my own. Robert Skillen, Anthony Clay, and Sam Gleese were people I met, and we traveled together to national conventions. On top of this, I am grateful for life and for every morning I wake up because I have been through so much in the last few years. Niecy Spratt, president of the Tupelo chapter. I lost my vision in a car accident on March 29, 1999. After getting out of the hospital and adjusting to the loss of my vision, I started independence training at Addie McBride Rehabilitation Center for the Blind in Jackson, Mississippi. I then met Mr. Sam Gleese, and he introduced me to the National Federation of the Blind. After attending a meeting, I became a member of the state affiliate. When I completed my training, I returned home and attended a meeting of the Tupelo chapter of the National Federation of the Blind of Mississippi. I moved my membership to this local chapter. I have been a member of the federation for 24 years, and I am now the president of the Tupelo chapter. After attending several meetings, I realized that I am a blind person with the same legal rights as other individuals. I still have a life to live. I have gained more independence as a blind person through the training provided by the federation. I have gained confidence that I can do it all, knowing that it may just take me a little longer, but I can still complete the task. I am now able to travel alone with my white cane thanks to proper training. I have attended numerous national conventions where I learned about my rights as a blind person and received additional training to enhance my independence. Because of the National Federation of the Blind, I do not let blindness hold me back. Additionally, I am thankful for many things. God blessed me with the opportunity to earn my GED after the car accident. I then attended Northeast Mississippi Community College, where I graduated with an associate's degree in office systems technology. I have a job at LCI where I work as an assembly worker. I am married. We have an 11-year-old daughter, and I love every minute of it. I am also thankful to be a proud member of the National Federation of the Blind, where I have gained an extra family that cares about me and my rights to live as an independent blind person. Emma White, member of the Jackson chapter. The National Federation of the Blind changed my life. It taught me independence, and I became more self-assured. As a result, I can do things I thought I would never do. I now do basic things I had other people doing for me. There are things I am thankful for in life. I am grateful for the Bible. It gives me strength and direction in life and lets me know what it will be like in heaven. 3 John 2:2 is my favorite verse. It says, "Beloved, I wish above all things that thou mayest prosper and be in health, even as thy soul prospereth." King James Version, KJV. Not to be forgotten, I am also thankful for life. Lynette Wright, member of the Jackson chapter. When I thought I was all by myself as a blind person, the National Federation of the Blind helped me realize that I am not alone. I thought my life was over and I did not have anything else to contribute. When I heard of the Federation, I realized I had been found and no longer wondered what would become of my life as a blind person. Thankfully, I realized I can still grow, learn, and help others. Additionally, I am grateful for my family and friends. My grandchildren mean the world to me, and I treasure every moment I spend with them. Sean Warnsley, President of the Hazelhurst Chapter. The National Federation of the Blind has taught me to be more independent. It has also helped me learn more about who I am as a person and has exposed me to various opportunities I can pursue in life. I am thankful for being a member of the Federation and for being part of our Federation family. I am also grateful for the lessons that leaders in our organization have taught me and for the various skills that have helped me grow. Stella Threadgill, member of the Hazelhurst chapter. I appreciate that the National Federation of the Blind is an organization that advocates for and upholds the rights of people who are blind or low vision. The Federation helps to make sure there is accessibility in the workplace, schools, and public buildings. The Federation helps motivate independent living, education, and self-empowerment. Additionally, the things that I am most thankful for are my Lord and Savior, who takes care of me every single day. I am also thankful for my family, neighbors, and friends who help me when I need it and stand by me in hard times. I am thankful for the limited eyesight that I do have and that I am still able to read books, even though I have to hold them close to my face to see. I am thankful for being able to walk, talk, clean up my own house, cook, and help others when I can. Thankfully, God has blessed the blind with technology that can help us with daily living. God cares for the blind. Frank O. Berry, member of the Hazelhurst chapter. The National Federation of the Blind allows people who are blind, like me, to meet and interact with other individuals who are also blind. we are able to be around individuals who understand what it is like to live with blindness. Within this organization, I have learned about resources that help me in my daily life and gain information to live independently. I am thankful for the Lord waking me up each day and for me being able to take care of myself. Thanksgiving flows from my heart because I can live as a blind person, and the Lord keeps helping me every day to be able to still enjoy my life with minimal assistance. Wanda McKinney, President of the Northwest Chapter. The National Federation of the Blind gives me an opportunity to meet and build lifelong relationships with other Federationists who share similar life experiences with me. It also means I have connections with others who have some answers or suggestions to help overcome life's hurdles. The Federation also represents a strong presence because there is strength in the large number of Federationists who stand together as one. Moreover, I am thankful for the life that God has blessed me with so far. I am thankful for my parents, siblings, niece, nephews, and other family members, and friends. I am also thankful and proud of my family legacy. I am thankful that with each new day, there is an opportunity to make a difference in the lives of others. Betty Myers, member of the Greenville Chapter. The National Federation of the Blind of Mississippi is a newly found family to me. At the beginning of my low vision journey, I was terrified. I had to leave my job where I worked for 23 and a half years, stop driving, and become dependent on others. After meeting my NFB family, attending the Addie McBride Rehabilitation Center for the Blind, and meeting with people who were totally blind and others like me who have low vision, I became a different person with a new attitude. I'm so thankful for that experience. I came out of depression with an open mind, caring heart, and not feeling ashamed anymore. I was just so proud and thankful for the new chapter in my life. The National Federation of the Blind saved me from a bad situation, and I became a proud member of the NFB of Mississippi Greenville Chapter. In addition, I am very thankful for my children, grandchildren, great-grandchildren, and my wonderful family. Last but not least, I am thankful for my handsome husband, W.H. Myers. I am grateful for the love and support I get from them all. To God be the glory. Amen. Sharonda Davis, member of the Greenville Chapter. The National Federation of the Blind is a support system, a community of encouraging and resilient individuals who are understanding of the challenges I contend with due to low vision. It is positive and spiritually uplifting. It is a wealth of information and knowledge that I appreciate and have been able to utilize and implement, which has considerably improved my quality of life. The Federation is also a platform to be seen and heard, with every opportunity to bring awareness to others that the blind and low vision are vibrant, capable individuals who can and will accomplish as much as they desire. Additionally, I am thankful for God in my life. I see His love, care, and concern operating in and through my husband, family, friends, and others around me. In addition, I am thankful for His wisdom and the wherewithal He has provided for me to navigate through every aspect of life. I am thankful that He uses me as an example of perseverance to impact others, showing them that they can do all things through Christ, who strengthens them. Jeffrey Collins, member of the Magnolia Chapter at Large. To me, the National Federation of the Blind has been and is a nationwide organization that redefines and builds character, conduct, and conversations of who we are as blind and low-vision people. I'm thankful that I was introduced to and later joined the Federation. Not only did I join an organization, but a worldwide family. Additionally, I am grateful for my health, strength, and family. Marcia Thomas, member of the Magnolia Chapter at Large. The National Federation of the Blind has given me a newfound hope that a full, rewarding life is still possible despite my visual deficit. I am part of an organization of like-minded individuals who inspire me to keep reaching and striving to be all I can be. I am thankful for life, my health and strength, and the blessing that my family are all doing well. Thaudry Hull, member of the Magnolia Chapter at Large. The National Federation of the Blind has handed me hope. I gain joy from the unity we display in walking together as blind people. We are supportive members united to walk out our purpose. In addition, I am grateful that God has given me the ability to continue being a blessing to my family and children. I am also very thankful for life. Renee Cornett, president of the Gulf Coast chapter. The National Federation of the Blind means getting my life back. It means I have the power to advocate for myself and other blind people through collective actions. I have battled so much in my life through a divorce at an early age, becoming homeless, although I had 3 jobs, overcoming health issues, being blind, which I am proud to be, and assisting other blind people in gaining their independence. I regained my confidence thanks to the Louisiana Center for the Blind. Structured discovery has become a significant part of my life, and I am honored to have been chosen by the Mississippi Emerge Center to serve as the home management instructor, where I assist others in overcoming their blindness. For all this, I thank the Federation for helping me gain a deeper understanding of the positive philosophy on blindness and how it does not define me. Moreover, I am thankful for many things. I am thankful for this year of opportunities to work in the industry of helping blind individuals achieve their goals of independence and re-enter the workforce. I am thankful for this year's organization of our Gulf Coast chapter of the NFB of Mississippi and for being given the opportunity to lead our chapter as president. With endless love, I am grateful for my beautiful daughter Bella, who would not allow me to give up on myself and taught me what faith is all about. This highlights my gratitude for the great character she embodies through her hard work and determination. I am also grateful to my husband, Tim, for being there when I need him. Additionally, my niece Kaylin and her fiancé Joe are always present and cheer me on when I visit and never leave me behind. My mom Naomi has always taught me valuable life lessons and how hard work pays off. I have friends I have met along the way, and they have been encouraging. Most importantly, I thank God for His love and grace and for allowing me new days and new opportunities to make a difference in the world each day. Our affiliate president, LaShawna Font, believes in me and has welcomed me to walk beside her to explore more opportunities and benefit from her mentorship. I am also thankful to Marilyn Green for being a strong mentor and believing I can achieve many goals in the National Federation of the Blind.
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1: brought to you by the National Federation of the Blind.
0: This is going to be interesting. We're going to try to make this as educational and informative as possible, but it's around a significantly challenging issue for blind individuals, even today. Low expectations and the misconceptions around the capacity of blind people are resulting in some really just outrageous outcomes, specifically around the Blind Parent Connection podcast. We're talking about blind parents having their children actually taken away from them, from the birthing rooms, from their homes, and only because of the ignorance of people who have the ability and power to do so.
1: And Daniil, I'm very excited. I've been so privileged to interview so many blind parents from throughout the country and to learn strategies, techniques to help them to be successful parents. Yeah. And that's really exciting. I'm so excited for this opportunity for the listeners to get to know more about the Federation and their members.
0: And that's the key. And that's what we're trying to do through this series of podcasts, provide a resource to blind parents out there and really hopefully to social workers and other decision makers around the capacity of blind parents. So helping blind parents understand the different tools and strategies they can use, helping society understand the true capacity of blind people to be good parents. We have to be really thankful to the Gibney Foundation for funding this effort. It doesn't happen for free. So their commitment through their financial gift has made it possible for us to really put this resource together. And it's really going to have a tremendous impact on the lives of blind people. But I think really overall on society in general.
1: Absolutely. I trust that it's going to stretch imaginations, raise expectations, and improve opportunities for the people we love, value, and respect.
0: Man, so you keep that up and people are going to be saying, why is Daniil on this podcast? Well, I'll tell you why Daniil's on this podcast. I'm a proud dad. I'm a blind guy. I've raised my son. He's going to be a true world changer. And I think that that's not necessarily because his dad was blind, but based on some of the things that we've seen, it could have been the potential that he would not have had that possibility because, well, my personal story is in other places, but there was a real potential that I would not have been able to raise him as a father. But thanks to the Federation, I was able to. And you, sir?
1: Daniil, I've been so like you. I've been so blessed with so many wonderful opportunities and experiences. I went totally blind from retinitis pigmentosa when I was 19 years old.
0: Oh, see, I had 25 RP took my vision, so.
1: Wow. And my wife and I, Marianne, we have three kids. David is a sophomore in college. Mary Kate is a senior in high school. And Emily's a freshman in high school. And I just love sharing stories and just learning from other parents who are blind and learning how they travel independently and how they cook and how they clean and how they take care of their kids and how they help their kids at school and do homework and contribute in the community. So we're so excited for this opportunity.
0: Yeah. And as you said earlier, you had the opportunity to interview many parents from across the country. We put together various clips around those interviews to kind of make our point. This episode is specifically around resources, and we have a host of resources to share with all of our listeners. But we have to start with a pure understanding of the fundamental premise. Being a blind parent is no different than being a sighted parent. There are different strategies and tools that we put in place, but being a blind parent is essentially just like being a sighted parent.
1: Absolutely. Once we learn the alternative techniques, we can have and do and become and live the life that we want.
0: You interviewed Ms. Bradley O'Connor.
1: Yes.
0: And she says it in very simple terms. So let's hear what she has to say about blind parents.
2: Keep in mind that nobody who has a baby, just because you get pregnant and are going to have a child doesn't mean you are automatically imbued with some sort of magical knowledge about what to do. Everyone else is just as clueless and overwhelmed as you are. So let go of the idea that you are somehow inferior to a sighted parent, because you're not.
0: Yeah, I love the fact that she says everyone's clueless. I mean, I remember holding Amari in my arms, you know, as he was born and not having a clue.
1: So, yep.
0: But he's still alive today.
1: Yeah, he's doing good, right?
0: Yeah.
1: And I know, you know, when we brought David home from the hospital, and you know, I was so afraid, you know, that they got that like wobbling head, you know, yeah. hold his head. Okay. I'll hold his head. And then you just learn, you know, you learn how to hold him and you learn how to feed him. You just learn. And you know, Neil, I don't know about you, but there was no instruction manual.
0: You're right. There's no manual, but there's still a need for planning. And I think that this next clip, when you interviewed Dr. Eddie Bell, really speaks to that.
1: Anil, Dr. Bell is absolutely an amazing individual who, you know, people think, well, he's a doctor, you know, he must be, you know, have it all going on. Anil, Dr. Bell went blind from a gunshot when he was 18 years old and in a gang in Albuquerque, New Mexico. And he had mentors and coaches and role models like we've had who encouraged him to go to school and to get a degree and to start a family. So what an amazing leader and mentor Dr. Bell is.
0: Nice. Let's take a listen.
3: You got to have either the skills and the knowledge or know where to get the knowledge when the doctor says, how are you going to check this child for a fever? You better know the answer to that question. It's not a hard one. They make talking thermometers. If you are pregnant or even thinking of getting pregnant, go get you a thermometer. Be prepared. Have that long before you ever need to know it. If you're not sure how to know if a baby has a diaper rash, I tell you, it's actually pretty easy because they're very fussy and it's easy to tell. But if you're not sure, you know, you connect with, there are hundreds and hundreds of blind people through this podcast and through the National Federation of Blind who've been there, done that, and would be glad to answer your questions. But, you know, get prepared, ask questions, know some of what you need to know before you ever get into that situation. You know, if I am a social worker and I say, you know, who's there to help you to care for this child? And you say, well, just me and my blind spouse. And I start asking questions about who's going to change diapers. And he said, well, I don't really know how to do that. And I say, how are you going to check for fever? And he said, I don't know. And I say, well, how are you going to make sure the baby's getting fed? And he say, I don't know. Well, of course I'm going to have concerns about your ability to care for a child. So do your research, do your homework, ask other blind people, and be prepared. And you know, and frankly, David, that's the advice that should be given to any parent.
0: Dr. Bell makes some really good points, and I think that most of all, making sure that as a parent, you can prepare. You should prepare as best you can. Some of the things that he said about the National Federation of the Blind and the discussions he had with other members, that holds true for me, too. There are a lot of things that, of course, I didn't know becoming a dad, but luckily I had a host of blind fathers that could help me by sharing, you know, their strategies for taking care of little children.
1: People don't plan to fail. They fail to plan. And Dr. Bell made some just tremendous points about, you know, being prepared to how you're going to feed people, being prepared, how you're going to handle health care. So
0: how are you going to change those diapers?
1: How are you going to change those diapers? How are you going to, you know, help your kid to be as independent as they could be? And Briley talks about the importance of training.
2: And not everybody has the luxury of being able to plan when they're going to have a child. Sometimes surprises happen. But as much as possible before you have children, become comfortable with your own blindness skills. Encourage that blind person you know who's going to have a baby or who wants children to get access to good blindness skills training. So that can either look like going to one of our NFB centers, so like Blind Incorporated, Colorado Center for the Blind, Louisiana Center for the Blind, which I'm a graduate of. That will help you become as independent as is possible for you. To be able to cook non-visually, clean non-visually, which is very important to know how to do. How to travel well using a cane. How to use technology, which is particularly important when you get to school-age kids who have homework and other things. Make sure you are set up for success by having those skills. And not everybody has the ability to go somewhere for 9 months. I get that. If you can, though, it's only 9 months out of your life, which sounds like a long time, but it is an investment in your future. And when you have children, it's way harder and way more inconvenient to do it after that. If you can't go, reach out to your local VR agency, Vocational Rehabilitation, or Services for the Blind. They'll have somebody that can teach you. They call it rehabilitation, so rehab, teaching blindness skills in your own home reach out to your local NFB chapter. Sometimes some of the most effective mentoring or teaching comes from informal mentoring or teaching. So you meet a woman in your chapter who's a mom who has kids or a dad who has kids. People are more than willing, I find, to share their experiences and their techniques because there's no one right way to do everything.
0: I love the fact that she highlights the training that you can get from the NFB training centers and really talks about the sacrifice that it takes, but really frame it in a way that people can recognize the sacrifice is worthwhile. But then she also talks about some other options, you know, that people can really take advantage of. And I know personally for myself, if I would not have gone to the Louisiana Center, I wouldn't be as confident in some of the skills that I needed in order to be a really good parent as I am.
1: Absolutely. I'm a firm believer, Neil, that access equals success. And when we can access the same informations as our neighbors or peers, our coworkers, and we can live the same life. And those same resources that are available to anyone in the community are available to individuals who are blind. And so maybe we're just going to do some things differently. We're going to do maybe some more hands-on training, but it's still those same community resources.
0: You got a lot out of this interview with Briley. I love the fact that later on she talks about even more specific examples of how to really get, you know, information that you need in order to be a good parent. And this is good information for blind or sighted parents.
2: One huge piece of advice I have that was really helpful for us was to take a newborn care class before. And most hospitals are going to offer you that for free. And what you can do is request a one-on-one or a one-on-two if you have a blind spouse class. So the most valuable thing, too, that I think we learned in that class that is harder to learn by just observing or figuring out is swaddling. There are a million YouTube videos out there on it, but I can't see YouTube videos, right? So we learned how to do that. You learn how to, the things everybody else learns, how to hold the baby and do a bottle if you need to. So when you, the recommendation, particularly for breastfed babies, if you're going to give them a bottle, is to do what's called paced feeding. And that is a little bit more elevated than the traditional pose, cradle pose you may think of for feeding a baby. For anything like that, just ask your hospital for a more individualized class. You know, or you can also reach out in your area. If your hospital doesn't offer that, find a local doula. So a doula is a birth support. They're birth support workers that assist women in birth. And often people do what's called they're a postpartum doula. So they can come to your house after you have a baby and help with things you may have trouble with. But a lot of them also offer child care classes, infant care classes. So check into that.
0: I love the way that Briley spoke to the point around self-advocacy. You know, it's nice to know what's going on, but if you don't use your voice really to assert yourself, to make sure that you can access the services that are out there, then they're not going to be there for you to obtain. But even before that, you have to be aware of the services and some of the resources that are out there for blind parents. There's information readily available through blog posts and other publications, and you interviewed a couple of individuals with some ideas about that.
1: We have just such amazing members who have blogs and who have websites, and just to really think about, you know, how do blind parents do things. Neil, some of the folks that we interviewed even have blogs in U.S. News and World Reports.
0: Wow, now that's impressive.
1: Very cool. So there's so many wonderful resources aside from this one that people can avail themselves to and learn about and just nourish themselves. And like Dr. Bell was saying, be prepared. And there's so many ideas, and there's all you need is really one idea. And Anil, if you're talking to that medical professional in the hospital and you're not able to answer the question confidently and competently, well, then the whole conversation may go a different way. So utilizing these blogs and podcasts and websites are going to be an amazing tool for new and expecting parents.
0: Well, let's listen to some of them. You mentioned one about the U.S. News and World Reports. Is that Stacey Cervenka?
1: Yes, sir.
0: Let's hear Stacey.
1: All right.
4: So I write a column. Generally, it's monthly. Sometimes it's a little less than that. But I write a blog for U.S. News and World Report. You can find it online if you were to Google U.S. News and then my name. And I write primarily about issues affecting people who are blind and low vision. So it's aimed at blind and low vision parents themselves. But it's also understood that it's largely going to be read by a more general readership. And so it's also targeted and written in such a way that it educates people, kind of your average typical reader.
0: Good information there. And you also interviewed another one of our members, Ms. Terry Rupp.
1: Terry Rupp, who is very active in the Federation, who is a mom, who is a marathon runner, a motivational speaker, and she has a blog, Blind Mom in the Burbs.com. And absolutely an amazing individual. Let's hear from her, Neil.
5: The blog started out as a conversation between another Federationist who was talking to her sister about how she wonders how I do it as a blind mom in the burbs. So I started sharing tricks and tips on how I do it as a blind mom in the burb. My kids were 6 months and 2.5 at the time. So as you've guessed, the things that I write about have changed dramatically, from changing diapers to potty training to cleaning up, you know, sick kids and measuring medicine, things like that, to now to advocating for my kids in school with a blind child, as well as teaching my kids to advocate for themselves with bullies, field trips, things like that. It's also about me. It's not just about blindness. It's, I believe my tagline is the trials, triumphs, travels, and tears of a stay-at-home mom in the suburbs.
0: Really good information. I don't think I've read that particular blog. I'm going to have to go check that out.
1: It's very interesting, and it's practical, and it's down to earth, and it's not a lot of, you know, rehabilitation jargon. It's just someone sharing their story.
0: Nice.
1: Yeah.
0: In addition to blogs, there's other podcasts. This is going to be a limited series, but there are ongoing podcasts to help blind parents, and Mary Jo Hartle has one.
6: My blog is makingitontheplayground.com, all one word. And our blog is kind of just a place where, well, so when we had our daughter, I started blogging about experiences as a blind parent and how I was doing things, because there are blind parents out there, but we're such a limited population, and I feel like there's resources, but they're kind of few and far between. And so I just wanted to, from my own experience, blog about some of the things we learn along the way, and then also in the hopes that maybe I could share some of, you know, what I was doing and learning as a blind parent with other parents. So I write about some of our family experiences and things we do or we learn with respect to blindness. And then the podcast, Jesse and I have done that together. It's Everyday Blind Parents. And you can check it out on, you know, iTunes. On the blog, we talk more about specific parenting issues.

0: is manifesting itself into the blogs and the podcasts, et cetera. But it's the Federation that really is the real true glue that holds all of this together.
1: Absolutely, Anil. Someone, I think it was Eric, commented, it's faith, family, friends, and the Federation that have shaped him as a dad and as an advocate and as a leader. And Eric is the director of youth services.
0: This is Eric Guillory?
1: Yes, Eric Guillory is the director of youth services at the Louisiana Center for the Blind, and just an amazing dad, an advocate, and just talks about the importance of the resources right here in the Federation that have changed his life.
2: We have a dynamic and powerful parents division in the Federation. We have divisions for, of course, as you know, all sorts of job roles and family and community roles and really getting folks involved.
0: So definitely what Eric says around the Federation and its impact is echoed in the interview that you had with Melissa Riccobono.
1: Melissa is a fountain of information. She shares so many ideas, and she I love the thought that a network can eliminate the legwork. And, I love the word network. You know, notice it's not net sit or net think or Netflix. It's work, right? And Melissa talks about the importance of being plugged into other parents who happen to be blind and sharing strategies about how they have handled obstacles, challenges, difficult teachers. Let's give it a listen.
3: That's one of the most important things for blind people in general, to have a network of other blind people. But I think for parents as well, it's you need a village to help you raise your kids. I don't care who you are. So I would just say that, again, you need that network. And I think the best place to find that network is the National Federation of the Blind. We have a listserv for blind parents. You go to all one word, nfbnet.org. You click on join or drop NFB mailing lists, and you find blind parents, and they give you a little, page where you subscribe. You can ask questions on that list, and you get really great answers. And as you figure things out as a parent, you can also give advice. And I love that, because no one tool is going to work for every single family. And so you can get a lot of differing opinions and, really figure out what it is that works best for you.
1: And now we have Stacy Cervanka to share some additional resources that we think you'll find interesting.
4: One thing I'd like to share is that, the NFB Blind Parents Group, we have an email listserv for blind parents that you can join by going to nfbnet.org. We also have the Facebook group isn't specifically for NFB, but a lot of NFB Blind Parents Group members are moderators and are members of the group. It's called Blind Parents Connect, and any blind or low vision parent or their ally is free to join. And we share a lot of good tips and information with one another on that Facebook group. So feel free to reach out and join.
0: Again, the National Federation of the Blind offers a host of programs and projects and services to help blind parents live the lives we want. But the key to all of it really is the way that we support one another. Mentoring is really the key to everything that we do as an organization. It's our members helping our members, and really not restricted to our members. It's our members helping blind people, period.
1: I really believe that, I know I've been very blessed by just being around other Federationists who have helped me believe in myself when I didn't believe in myself. And that's because I was able to stand on the shoulders of giants.
0: Mm-hmm.
1: And the mentoring is just one of the most important things that we do.
0: And yeah, so many of us have our own personal story. Patty Chang shares with us her story around mentoring and how it impacted her as a blind parent.
5: Debbie Stein has a daughter that's, I don't remember, maybe 4 or 5 years older than our kids, and she lives close to us. And Debbie is the one that would call me out on, when are you going to put the bells on? You've got to think this through kind of thing. If you find a good mentor, then you're not going to have to reinvent the wheel.
0: Yeah, and mentoring is something that we as an organization have done so informally, but as Patty said, you don't want to have to reinvent the wheel. So we put together a formal mentoring program for blind parents, our blind parent mentoring program. And, it's better if Melissa Riccobono explains it.
3: We also have a blind parent mentoring program where you can either sign up to be a mentor or you can sign up to be a mentee, and we try to match mentors and mentees

0: based on lots of things, you know, children's ages, geographic location, whether, you know, somebody has a child with autism, you know, speaking with another blind parent with a child with autism might be really helpful. So we do the best that we can to match people as well as we can.
1: And to complement all of the mentoring that we offer, we have a lot of different tools to support that whole network. We have blindparents.org. If you go to www.blindparents.org, you can get access to a variety of different resources, including, you know, information that's been shared already on this podcast and what's going to be shared on future podcasts. We have a brochure for blind parents. And the resources are only going to continue to grow through this particular project. We want to make sure that our listeners know that this is not necessarily a static effort. The podcasts themselves will be here in perpetuity, but as we evolve different strategies and evolve different solutions to different problems that blind people face, these ongoing resources of the website, et cetera, will continue to be there. And I also want to offer to all of you who may not be aware, the National Federation of the Blind is a network of 52 affiliates across the country, all 50 states plus the District of Columbia and Puerto Rico. And you can contact your affiliate president in your local area and get some direct assistance and maybe pair it up with a mentor in your local area. So we want to make sure that everyone knows that the National Federation of the Blind continues to be a resource for blind parents across the country. In addition to the way that it helps blind people, the National Federation of the Blind also helps the whole family. I love the way that Patty Chang in one of the interviews that you had with her really explains it.
2: It's a big advantage. I mean, my kids would not have had the experiences that they had I not been active in the Federation.
3: And I can, Anil, share with you, it was 1992. I had just graduated from East Stroudsburg University, and I was 22 years old. And my mom said, so you know, the National Federation of the Blind is having their conference in Charlotte. And I bought you and Mary Ann, she was my girlfriend at the time, bus tickets to go to this convention. And I said, Ma, I said, you shouldn't have wasted your money because I'm not going because I'm not really one of those blind people. And she said, it's too late. I can't get my money back and you're going. And I said, okay, Ma, I guess. So I called up Mary Ann, and she said, oh, yeah, your mother called up my father to see if I can go. And my dad said, it's fine. So, okay, so we take a bus ride down from New Jersey to Charlotte. And we were there for the week, and it was the first time we saw the exhibit hall and all the assistive technology, and we got to meet so many people from all over the country in the general session, and the energy and the enthusiasm.
1: Yes, powerful experience.
3: It's life-changing. It's life-changing. It was empowering to be there. Mm-hmm. So then we met just amazing people like Carol Castellano, who was, president of the Parents of Blind Children, and her family, and we just had a good time. We just had a good time making friends,
1: nice.
3: Right? And then on the bus ride home, I had a big bag of Braille and brochures and
1: back then probably cassette tapes.
3: Yeah. Yep, I remember I said to Mary Ann, I sure learned a lot. And she said, I did too. Mm-hmm. And I said, you did? I said, well, what did you learn? And she said, I learned that you could do anything you put your mind to as a blind person. And I learned that if you want to get married, I'm okay with that too.
1: Oh, nice. And so subtle, too.
3: Right. Yeah. It's just subtle as a sledgehammer. And Anil, like, the Federation changed my life. Because, Mary Ann, I didn't realize she was really
1: anxious
3: watching.
1: About that.
3: Yeah.
1: Yeah.
3: I didn't know that, like, that was a question in her mind.
1: Wow.
3: But one of the things that the Federation does is demystify, misconceptions.
1: Yeah.
3: And so they helped her believe that, I could be successful. And they helped me believe I could be successful. So the Federation just isn't for people who are blind. It's for the whole family.
1: Yeah. And you said something also just then that was very key. It helped you understand the two. And I recognize in just interacting and talking with some of the blind youth that the Blind Parents Connection podcast that we're doing here is not just going to be educating, you know, existing blind parents or decision makers and influencers, but I realized that there were blind kids out there that were really concerned as to whether they could be parents themselves. And talk about smashing misconceptions, really making it possible for them to understand that their lives are not limited to their due to their blindness, that they can still be confident, qualified parents. You know, that's a peripheral impact that we're having through the work that we're doing here.
3: The very simple but powerful message, Anil: if he can do it, maybe I can too. If she can do it, maybe I can too. Mm-hmm. And so we're better together.
1: Yeah.
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1: Finding Opportunities That Are Helping Me Live the Life I Want by Hillary McFadden. From the editor, this article describes far too many situations in which blind people are environmentally integrated but not educationally integrated. We live at home, a plus. We attend school with our siblings, a plus. But too often when it comes to friends, we are alone. Is it the constant accompaniment of a paraprofessional some parents are so proud of getting, but who is always around and gets in the way of friendships? Is it behaviors we can have identified and then change so people want to be our friends? Can we, like our sighted colleagues, find an event that gives our school experience enjoyment? Hillary lives in Pennsylvania and is an active part of our Capital chapter. Like many, she has faced the consequences of low expectations and writes about times in her ongoing effort to exceed them. Here is her article. I write as a person who is completely blind and also on the autistic spectrum. At 17, I took up speed skating, having first heard about tryouts over the school intercom when I was 16. I attended Halifax High School on Peters Mountain Road and commuted from Harrisburg throughout my high school years. I must admit that I didn't particularly enjoy my time there. It wasn't a school for the blind. It was a public school. The only classes I truly appreciated were Spanish, French 1, chorus, and English. Regrettably, I wasn't permitted to take art due to my disability. Frankly, I found high school challenging. I struggled with math, didn't attend my prom, and often felt isolated. However, a silver lining appeared in the summer of 2000 when I participated in the WINGS program. Winning Independence Now Guarantees Success. This 5-week initiative, tailored for blind teenagers aged 15 to 21, instilled in us the skills to live independently. It transformed my life. Speed skating played a pivotal role in my life and my self-concept. Though not affiliated with my school, some of my peers showed interest. Prior to skating, I wasn't particularly athletic. My commitment to the sport, however, has led to multiple accolades, including gold, silver, and bronze medals in state games since 2001. One of my achievements even earned a feature on local news, now competing for a national news award. Currently, I'm with the Special Olympics team, previously known as Area M. I believe it's now the Capital Area Chapter, but I prefer the original name. Speed skating has been tremendous for me, and I hope all of you who read this can find an activity that makes you feel good about life and gives you a real challenge. Before WINGS and my involvement with the National Federation of the Blind, I harbored self-limiting beliefs. Today, thanks to the Federation, I've grown and achieved so much.
2: Letting the world know that blindness is not the characteristic that holds us back. We're NFBRN, the National Federation of the Blind Radio Network.
1: What do I really want from a self-driving car? Reflections on the less dramatic and life-changing impact of control by Gary Wunder. When you read this, the Blind Driver Challenge will be history, the most recent but certainly not the last chapter to be written in our book that will chronicle moving blind people closer to independence. All of us are delighted that the speed record now belongs to Dan Parker and our federation, and this we must take the time to celebrate. But the really big deal is that this event moves us just a bit closer to operating a vehicle on our own. In preparation for the Blind Driver Challenge, we held a Twitter chat to discuss what the creation of a self-driving vehicle would mean for us. Although I loved every one of the comments that were made, it occurs to me that we were all looking to hit the ball deep and deal with our most profound thoughts and feelings about the subject. But what if we back off just a bit and deal with the not-so-important? The not-so-life-changing, the thing that, while somewhat important, won't determine whether I can live in a new place, take a new job, or radically change my own self-concept. What are the lesser motives that inspire me to work for the self-driving car, and, when examined, how important are they? Are there motives my dark side has that are never acknowledged, since I work so hard at keeping him in his cage? Let's start with the lesser-known but nonetheless important power dynamics when you are in charge of the car. You determine whether the windows are up or down. If the windows are electric, you determine who has control. I was once riding with a passenger who was resting his hand on the door. The window was raised. He yelled for it to be let down, and the driver wanted to engage in a conversation as to why. After several pleas to put it down and the repeated question as to why, "Because my hand is in it," was his reply. The driver relented, but it was slow, grudging, and without apology. Why was his hand in there in the first place? Though he was well into middle age, he got the mandatory lecture about one always keeping his hands inside the vehicle. I've also been in cars in which a woman's long hair gets caught, not when she raises the window, but when the driver does and has determined that he or she alone would have control and disables the controls on all of the doors. Of course, other prerogatives are enjoyed only by the captain. You determine the temperature in the car by deciding whether you need heat, air conditioning, or none of the above. In the first two cases, this means determining both the fan speed and the temperature of the air. Certainly, although you care about the people in the back, your prime consideration is how you, as the primary person in control of the front, feel. You, lest anyone forget, are the captain, the one in charge, the one who holds all the cards and determines the hand each of you lowly passengers will be dealt. Then comes the all-important question of when we stop for a restroom break, a cup of coffee, or a much-needed hostess cupcake or candy bar. Who decides? The person in charge of the car, of course. Up to this point, it has been the driver. If you are in charge, you can be the one saying, "You should have gone when we stopped earlier. We'll be stopping at a restaurant soon. That will be healthier for you anyway. I really don't want to spend all day on the road, so let's get this trip done." In every human action, there is some kind of pecking order, and in the case of the car, it is where one sits. When you run the car, your seat is not in question, and neither do you have to answer about how far back it is or how much it is reclined. All of this has traditionally been a matter of safety, but I suspect that some vestige of it will carry over. There is the door that only the driver uses, and then there are the passenger doors, those unassigned, and those who usually are operated by first come, first served. Do you get to sit by one of them, or, as on the Southwest flights, are you the unlucky passenger who has to sit in the middle and make himself a couple of friends? It isn't so much having a person on either side that is the problem, but that hump on the floor is never convenient. No one ever says, "Thank goodness for this bulge, my feet would otherwise not touch the floor." Now comes the real manifestation of power. You control the radio, the MP3 player, or what gets played from a streaming service. It is your music that gets played. It plays at the volume you wish. If a song comes along that you don't like, you don't ask the rest of the passengers, you skip it. If you want to play a song over again, you do. If anyone complains, you just smile, knowing that you have come into your own. When it is their car and they are in charge, they can have all of these perks that belong to you. So, as amazing as it might be that one day I might drive from Columbia, Missouri to Olathe, Kansas, to see my grandchildren and perhaps take them for a spin, the big thrill will be the things that still remain under human control. And if it isn't clear already, how wonderful it will be that I am that human.
2: 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NFBRN, the National Federation of the Blind, Radio Network.
3: Before we can talk intelligently about the problems of blindness or the potentialities of blind people, we must have a workable definition of blindness. Most of us are likely familiar with the generally accepted legal definition: visual acuity of not greater than 20/200 in the better eye with correction, or a field not subtending an angle of greater than 20 degrees. But this is not really a satisfactory definition. It is rather a way of recognizing in medical and measurable terms something which must be defined not medically or physically, but functionally. Putting to one side for a moment the medical terminology, what is blindness? Once I asked a group of high school students this question, and one of them replied, apparently believing that he was making a rather obvious statement, that a person is blind if he can't see. When the laughter subsided, I asked that student if he really meant what he said. He replied that he did. I then asked him whether he would consider a person blind who could see light, but who couldn't see objects, a person who would bump into things unless he used a cane, a dog, or some other travel aid, and who would, if he depended solely on the use of his eyesight, walk directly into a telephone pole or a fire plug. After some little hesitation, the student said that he would consider such a person to be blind. I agreed with him, and then went on to point out the obvious, that he literally did not mean that the definition of blindness was to be unable to see. I next told this student of a man I'd known who had, quote, normal 20/20 visual acuity in both eyes, but who had such an extreme case of sensitivity to light that he literally could not keep his eyes open at all. The slightest amount of light caused such excruciating pain that the only way he could open his eyes was by prying them open with his fingers. Nevertheless, this person, despite the excruciating pain he felt while doing it, could read the eye chart without difficulty. The reading showed that he had, quote, normal sight. This individual applied to the local welfare department for public assistance to the blind and was duly examined by the ophthalmologist. The question I put to the student was this: if you had been that ophthalmologist, would you have granted the aid or not? His answer was yes. Remember, I told him, under the law, you are forbidden to give aid to any person who is not actually blind. Would you still have granted the assistance? The student said that he would. Again, I agreed with him. But I pointed out that, far from his first facetious statement, what he was saying was this: it is possible for one to have perfect sight and still, in the physical, literal sense of the word, be blind. I then put a final question to the student. I asked him whether, if a sighted person were put into a vault which was absolutely dark, so that he could see nothing whatever, it would be accurate to refer to that sighted person as a blind man. After some hesitation and equivocation, the student said no. For a third time, I agreed with him. Then I asked him to examine what we had established. 1. To be blind does not mean that one cannot see. Here again, I must interrupt to say that I'm not speaking in spiritual or figurative terms, but in the most literal sense of the word. 2. It is possible for an individual to have perfect sight and yet be physically and literally blind. 3. It is possible for an individual not to be able to see at all and still be a sighted person. What then, in light of these seeming contradictions, is the definition of blindness? In my way of thinking, it is this: one is blind to the extent that he must devise alternative techniques to do efficiently those things which he would do with sight if he had normal vision. An individual may properly be said to be blind, or a blind person, when he has to devise so many alternative techniques, that is, if he is to function efficiently, that his pattern of daily living is substantially altered. It will be observed that I say alternative, not substitute techniques, for the word substitute connotes inferiority, and the alternative techniques employed by the blind person need not be inferior to visual techniques. In fact, some of them are superior. The usually accepted legal definition of blindness already given, that is, visual acuity of less than 20/200 with correction, or a field of less than 20 degrees, is simply one medical way of measuring and recognizing that anybody with better vision than the amount mentioned in the definition will, although he may have to devise some alternative techniques, likely not have to devise so many such techniques as to alter substantially his patterns of daily living. On the other hand, anyone with less vision than that mentioned in the legal definition will usually, I emphasize the word usually, for such is not always the case, need to devise so many such alternative techniques as to alter quite substantially his patterns of daily living. It may be of some interest to apply this standard to the three cases already discussed. First, what of the person who has light perception but sees little or nothing else? In at least one situation, he can function as a sighted person. If, before going to bed, he wishes to know whether the lights are out in his home, he can simply walk through the house and see. If he didn't have light perception, he would have to use some alternative technique: touch the bulb, tell by the position of the switch, have some sighted person give him the information, or devise some other method. However, this person is still quite properly referred to as a blind person. This one visual technique which he uses is such a small part of his overall pattern of daily living as to be negligible in the total picture. The patterns of his daily living are substantially altered. In the main, he employs alternative techniques to do those things which he would do with sight if he had normal vision. That is, he does if he functions efficiently. Next, let's consider the person who has normal visual acuity but cannot hold his eyes open because of his sensitivity to light. He must devise alternative techniques to do anything which he would do with sight if he had normal vision. He is quite properly considered to be a blind person. Finally, what of the sighted person who is put into a vault which has no light? Even though he can see nothing at all, he is still quite properly considered to be a sighted person. He uses the same techniques that any other sighted person would use in a similar situation. There are no visual techniques which can be used in such circumstances. In fact, if a blind person found himself in such a situation, he might very well have a variety of techniques to use. I repeat that, in my opinion, blindness can best be defined not physically or medically, but functionally or sociologically. The alternative techniques which must be learned are the same for those born blind as for those who become blind as adults. They are quite similar, or should be, for those who are totally blind, or nearly so, and those who are partially sighted, and yet are blind in the terms of the usually accepted legal definition. In other words, I believe that the complex distinctions which are often made between those who have partial sight and those who are totally blind, between those who have been blind from childhood and those who have become blind as adults, are largely meaningless. In fact, they are often harmful, since they place the wrong emphasis on blindness and its problems. Perhaps the greatest danger in the field of work for the blind today is the tendency to be hypnotized by jargon.
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4: Looking Back at Trains and Tracks by Maureen Pranghofer. An unnamed terror, needless and debilitating, accompanied Maureen Pranghofer from early childhood to middle age. In the story that follows, Maureen tells of her struggle to get on the right track. Here is what she has to say. My fascination with trains began on the north side of the living room and gradually spread south. For it was on the north side that the television was located, just a little to the right of the front door. And it was just south of this where I played train with my great-aunt Nora. As it did with other young children in the early 1960s, television was playing an increasingly important role in my daily life. There were certain TV programs which were rallying points for the entire family. Paramount among these were the famous ones which grabbed the rest of the U.S. The Flintstones, the Jetsons, and the Mickey Mouse Club. But the most central fixture on the tube which came blasting into the north side of the living room was the program featuring the train of Casey Jones. At noon, Channel 11, an independent station, delighted area children by presenting Lunch with Casey. As the sound of a chugging train was heard in the distance, a booming voice would announce, "Now arriving on track 11, Casey Jones would get off the train, which had come to a tooting, screeching halt, and run into the clubhouse. He would sit down at his lunch table and remove the napkin from atop his meal and say something like, "Well, well, what do we have here? It looks like a peach and cottage cheese. And oh yes, a chicken sandwich and a big glass of milk. I'm ready for my lunch. How about you?" Then the cartoon-filled half-hour would progress along as quickly as an Amtrak train speeding along to its destination. I liked hearing the sound of that train. I liked watching Casey hop off. And I was always interested in what he had for lunch. My concept of tracks, trains, and railroads would have probably just remained in a television realm had it not been for my younger brother's birthday gift. In a large square box came a present meant for my 2-year-old brother, which I immediately claimed. It was a train set complete with plastic tracks, switching mechanism, and little cars that hooked together. Truthfully, I can never remember playing with the cars much, but the tracks and switching device were major highlights in my 7-year-old life. At least 3 times a week, I built and then tore down my railroad empire, which was situated just south of the TV, and which usually ran in an east-west direction. Building was accomplished by arranging the tracks in whatever way seemed to fit my fancy at the moment. There were countless possibilities. One had only to use imagination and hook the tracks together. Hooking the tracks together meant simply that you would take each piece of plastic track and fit the end with the round notch sticking out into an accompanying piece of track which had the round notch indented. These track pieces were of various lengths, shapes, and sizes. When fit together, they formed one continuous track. This in and of itself was not all that wonderful, but the switching mechanism was the hallmark and centerpiece of the entire toy. This mechanism was plastic like the tracks and was shaped like a capital T. There was a small crank which, when rotated, turned the track until it cut across the opposite track and thus made the train turn around. Now, if you have been around trains, you already know how all this works. But for me, a 7-year-old who had only seen 2 minutes of an engineer disembarking from a television locomotive, it was a big deal. In addition to my younger sisters and brother, I had an occasional lunchtime buddy who was equally fascinated with trains. That was my great aunt Nora. Now, Nora was the dream fairy godmother of any child. When she came to visit, her purse was stocked full of surprises, like gum and lifesavers. If you wanted to read, color, play a game, or watch television, your wish was her command. She would read as long as one was willing to listen, talk about important childhood things which were seen as being silly to any other adult, and enter into a child's world of play as though she, too, were a kid. Whether or not she was in actuality personally as interested in Casey's train as I was is something I'll never know. But if I was interested in trains, then she, too, could be captivated by them as well in order to please me. So I was not surprised when one noon hour, while we were jointly watching the tube, she said, "Maybe we'll take the train somewhere. How would you like that?" I was beside myself with delight, awaiting the day when we would actually be real live passengers aboard a for-real train ride was almost more than I could stand. But finally the day arrived. Nora, my mother, 2 younger sisters, and younger brother drove into Minneapolis, where we would catch the train, which would take us across the river to St. Paul. There we would eat dinner at the depot and meet my father, who would drive us home. The entire time on the train was less than a half hour, but that didn't matter to me. With a stomach full of butterflies, I walked into the depot. Tickets were purchased, and then a voice over the loudspeaker boomed, "Now arriving on track 29, train bound for St. Paul." Just like TV, I thought as I walked out of the main area of the depot and over to the waiting train. The moment I stepped through the glass doors out into the boarding area, my excitement turned to fear. It was an intangible, eerie feeling, but one I was sadly familiar with and was to experience for years to come. The first time I'd experienced this unnamed fear was after visiting a friend. My mother was carrying me out to the car. It was night, and though I was in her arms, I felt totally panicked. Later, I again recognized this nightmarish feeling when my Aunt Carla took me to a theater to see West Side Story. And again, this envelope of fright would surround me while I was riding in the car at night, alone in the back seat, while my mother and grandmother talked in the front seat. It was a feeling I couldn't put into words, a terror which would leave me crying at times and unable to explain to questioning adults what was happening. It was a fear which left my palms sweaty and my heart pounding. And as I grew older, it did not diminish as do childish fears of the monster under the bed or the boogeyman in the corner. As a 9 or 10-year-old, I was followed by it when I walked across the busy street by my grandmother's home. It accompanied me to restaurants and to new places. It accompanied me while I was walking at night. Finally, as a 40-year-old woman, I now understand what caused my joyful fascination of trains to turn to fear. I now know why going out to eat in a fancy restaurant was nerve-wracking, and why an evening walk in our quiet neighborhood was not enjoyable. It all had to do with blindness. As an individual born with partial sight, I did not live in the world of blind people. I used what sight I had and was not considered to be blind as far as my family was concerned. Yes, they knew I had problems seeing, but those problems were never talked about openly. Like a train on the right track, I did fine as long as I could use the sight I had. But put me into a situation where this wasn't possible and I immediately became derailed. It took an accident in the summer of 1993 which left me totally blind, to get me truly on the right track. Not having any sight was at first terrifying, confusing, and depressing. But through the help of the National Federation of the Blind, I have learned at long last that blindness doesn't have to be a scary thing. I have learned that independence is possible, and that travel, even in unfamiliar environments, does not have to be the trigger for terror. I think of all the times when I couldn't enjoy evening walks, couldn't enjoy dimly lit restaurants, and of the special time with Nora and the real live train that I could not enjoy because I couldn't see where I was going in the unfamiliar, poorly lit boarding area. How many others are uneasy about doing these same things and are too ashamed to talk about it? Today, I travel confidently thanks to the National Federation of the Blind. I know where I'm going, and I'm glad I'm on the right track.
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1: United States Department of Justice sues Uber for $125 million, by Chris Danielson. A photo appears on the page, the caption, Chris Danielson. On October 15, 2024, members of the National Federation of the Blind and our allies protested denials of rideshare service to guide dog users and other blind and deafblind people in front of both Uber and Lyft's headquarters facilities in San Francisco. There have been significant developments since then, including the rollout by both companies of features allowing guide dog or service animal users to voluntarily self-identify to facilitate a more streamlined reporting and follow-up process. At the same time, Federationists have continued to report violations not only to the companies, but to the U.S. Department of Justice, DOJ, Civil Rights Division. The reports to the Justice Department have now borne fruit. On September 11, 2025, DOJ filed a lawsuit in the United States District Court for the Northern District of California against Uber under Title III of the Americans with Disabilities Act, ADA. The complaint focuses on the denial of rides to blind and deafblind people who use guide dogs and extends to other service dog users and wheelchair users. DOJ says that it brings the action based on reasonable cause determinations that Uber has engaged in a pattern or practice of discrimination against people with disabilities and that a person or group of persons has been discriminated against and that Uber's discrimination raises an issue of general public importance. The lawsuit seeks court orders to stop the discrimination and $125 million in compensatory damages for individuals who have reported discrimination, as well as civil penalties of up to $100,000 per violation. The 90-plus page complaint is sweeping, and many of its details are distressing to read. It describes how Uber and its drivers have routinely refused service, imposed illegal surcharges and cleaning fees, and failed to modify policies that would accommodate riders' disabilities. It alleges that Uber knew of these problems but failed to take preventive measures such as adequately training drivers, monitoring compliance, or providing meaningful relief to those harmed. It cites instances where there is evidence that drivers remained on Uber's platform even after flagrantly violating riders' rights. The DOJ details many harrowing incidents. Blind riders like Michael May and Ryan Dorr faced repeated denials after informing drivers they traveled with guide dogs, causing anxiety and missed appointments. Deafblind rider Valerie Hyatt endured drivers calling her service animal filthy and deliberately engaging in intimidating and frightening behaviors, such as taking detours, making unnecessary and unplanned stops, playing loud music, and accusing her of lying about her disabilities. After being denied multiple rides and missing his flight, veteran Jason Ludwig, who uses a service dog to help with his walking, balance, and daily tasks, had to endure a 16-hour drive in a rental car, which aggravated his chronic back pain to the point where he could not stand or walk when he arrived home and had to remain in bed and miss work for 5 days. Despite the considerable expense of the missed flight and rental car, Uber's insulting solution was to offer Mr. Ludwig a $15 ride credit. Wheelchair users like a 7-year-old boy identified as J.E. and medical physicist Kingsley Joseph repeatedly experienced drivers refusing to transport them because the drivers claimed they could not stow a collapsible wheelchair in their vehicles, even in cases where the vehicle was obviously large enough. J.E.'s mother noted that these experiences, as well as insensitive and intrusive questions from drivers, caused her son to have more depression and anxiety about his disability and to become reluctant to travel. Riders with inflexible prosthetic limbs, like Elizabeth Lawrence, were denied the simple accommodation of sitting in the front seat for more legroom. The complaint further alleges that Uber discouraged complaints by limiting account credits for riders who repeatedly faced discrimination and subsequently sought refunds. It also alleges that Uber failed to share the outcomes of investigations, leaving victims without recourse and allowing violating drivers to continue operating. It notes the rollout of the self-identification feature, which it says occurred after Uber was notified of the DOJ investigation leading to this enforcement action, but alleges that this has had little to no effect on denials. Persistence and patience pay off. This lawsuit is the culmination of years of effort by the National Federation of the Blind to spur DOJ action. Our long quest for justice is the reason that President Mark Riccobono and her national leadership requested that riders report discrimination to DOJ, as well as through our rideshare survey, and to Uber and Lyft directly. We know that reporting can be tedious and time-consuming, especially considering that discrimination persists, but we now know for sure that DOJ is listening and accumulating evidence to take Uber to court. The lawsuit represents our collective effort, but our government can bring pressure to bear on Uber that simply was not available to any individual or even to the Federation as an organizational plaintiff. $125 million is a substantial number, and it is undoubtedly focusing Uber's attention and drawing the notice of Lyft and other rideshare providers as well. Pursuant to its specific powers under the ADA, DOJ is also seeking a civil penalty of $50,000 for a first violation and $100,000 for each subsequent violation to vindicate the public interest in eliminating disability discrimination. To reduce the possible civil penalties, Uber needs to show that it has made or is making good faith efforts to end the discrimination. Money aside, it is in Uber's interest to take much more aggressive action than it has so far to finally stop the denials. A call to ongoing action. This historic lawsuit underscores the essential role the National Federation of the Blind has played, and will continue to play, in the fight for equal access to transportation. By organizing protests, documenting violations, and urging members to report discrimination to DOJ, we helped to build an extensive record that made this enforcement action possible. But our work does not end here. We will closely monitor the progress of this case, push for meaningful remedies beyond monetary damages, and continue to hold Uber, Lyft, and all transportation providers accountable. Together, we will not only ensure compliance with the law, but also secure the dignity, independence, and full participation that blind, deafblind, and disabled riders demand and deserve.
2: Blindness is not the characteristic that defines you or your future. 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
1: 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By Cindy Scott Houseman. A photo appears on the page, the caption, Cindy Scott Houseman. From the editor, Cindy Scott Houseman is a leader of the National Federation of the Blind of Arkansas. She lives in Little Rock, where she also owns an art gallery. Given her involvement in the arts, readers will likely not be surprised to learn that she is a theater enthusiast and has worked in that field. In this article, she describes innovations that are making theatrical performances more accessible to the blind and others. Here is what she says. Audio description, AD, makes live and recorded performances come alive for blind and low vision audiences. By narrating visual details, actions, settings, costumes, and more, it helps everyone fully experience theater, film, and other art forms. AD is now common in many movie theaters and on certain TV services, and it is gradually expanding into live theater. Experiencing Broadway and touring shows. My earliest experience with audio description were on Broadway in New York City. There, the description is often professionally produced and generally available for any performance once a show has been running for a while. These performances feature pre-recorded AD, individual sound clips carefully cued to match each moment, like any other sound cue, and synchronized with the performance through the miracles of modern technology. I also encountered pre-recorded AD on a touring show in Memphis, Tennessee. At the Broadway performances, the description ran through a provided tablet and earpiece, and at the touring performance, it ran through a free app on my phone called Gala Pro. I have since been told that Gala Pro is also an option on Broadway now as well, but that tablets are still provided for those who do not have or want to use their smartphone. Building local access in Central Arkansas. Little Rock, Arkansas, where I live, offers more live theater than one might expect, and many local theaters provide live AD for at least one performance of each production. I became personally involved in 2019, helping the Arkansas Repertory Theater, Arkansas Rep, our local equity house, implement AD. An equity theater is a professional theatrical production company that operates under a contract with the Actors Equity Association, AEA, the U.S. Labor Union for Stage Actors and Managers. We lined up funding, equipment, and trained voice talent, even planning pre-performance touch tours of the set. Our first internal test in early 2020 was fantastic. I was thrilled beyond anything I had imagined. Then the pandemic abruptly halted the season. A couple of years later, Sandy Pinkstaff took our initial work further. Sandy's premier AD job came about because a former student was in town visiting family. This former student is now a parent. She wanted to take her young son to the Children's Theater in the Arkansas Museum of Fine Arts, and having AD would help facilitate her understanding of the action on stage. Drawing on decades of experience as a music teacher at the Arkansas School for the Blind, and as an orientation and mobility and braille specialist, Sandy trained with the Arts Access in Raleigh, North Carolina, and Mind's Eye in St. Louis. After retiring from full-time teaching in 2023, she launched Creative Descriptions, a business dedicated to organizing and promoting AD throughout Central Arkansas. Sandy has gotten many of the theaters in Central Arkansas interested in offering AD, and she is really good at organizing all of the aspects of this business. She puts together listings of upcoming theater performances and emails this information to potential attendees. Once she knows a person has tickets, she sends show notes and all of the other details, such as what time to show up and where to meet her for the equipment. Sandy's approach therefore facilitates access not only to the performance itself, but to more of the printed information that is available to sighted patrons. A Family Affair and Touch Tour Highlights. My husband and I recently attended an Arkansas Rep performance where Sandy's son Grant, a professional actor, delivered the live description. Before the show, stage manager Luisa Torres led a memorable touch tour, letting us handle key props and set pieces so we could visualize their use during their performance. Touch tours like this add a deeper layer to audio description. Luisa was so good, I asked, where else has she done this? She told us that during the regular, fall through spring, season, she works at Baltimore Center Stage, BCS, in Baltimore, Maryland. I enjoyed pointing out the connection that this city is where the National Federation of the Blind headquarters is located. When I thought through this connection, I called Chris Danielson, editor of the Braille Monitor and Greater Baltimore Chapter President of the National Federation of the Blind of Maryland. He and I had a great conversation, comparing and visiting about each of our audio description experiences. He brought up the general show descriptions that are often given before the performance begins. If you don't know this happens, you might miss a lot of informative details. This part of the AD usually contains information from the playbill and provides detailed descriptions of the set, characters, costumes, and other pertinent details that couldn't be included in the AD during the performance because of the obvious time constraints. If this pre-show AD is a recording, it usually plays on a loop starting around 20 minutes before the show begins. I contacted the Baltimore Center Stage Theater and got to visit with Rachel Erickson, the Director of Properties. Rachel is a member of the Allyship and Advocacy Committee of the Society of Props Managers. She is very tuned into accessibility and shared with me the following insights. I was privileged to have close friends and mentors teach me early in my career that accessibility is at the core of a vibrant arts community. The Touch Tour program that we offer here at BCS exemplifies a core tenet of universal design, that an accommodation for some is ultimately a benefit for all. While we created the Touch Tour specifically for our blind and low vision patrons, it has become very popular with anyone who drops by. We have started offering additional touch tours at our student matinees, something that the teaching artist in me really enjoys. All our patrons benefit when we provide a tactile way to engage with the story, because theater at its core is an embodied art form. For the actual tour, I aim to curate a tactile representation for every visual storytelling element on the stage. A typical spread includes pieces of the set like floors, walls, and trim, entire costumes on dress forms, swatches of the fabrics used in costume builds, and bracket the, close bracket, actual or replicas of the majority of props that are handled prominently by the actors. We arrange this all on several tables in the public lobby outside the performance space, and always have an interpreter there who serves as a tactile dramaturge. Their task is to guide our patrons through the offerings while relating them to their place and importance in the story. Because we always offer the tour at the same performance as our audio description service, the audio describer often comes through for a tour as well to gain further context for their script. I was especially interested in learning more about Rachel's innovative ideas for the future. Something else I would like to include in tours is a topographical bird's-eye view of the playing space with the current shows set on it. I've seen these incredible tactile maps at places as varied as the Sagrada Familia, bracket, Church of the Sacred Family, close bracket, in Barcelona, and the Andy Warhol Museum in Pittsburgh. They instantly let you gather the layout of the space or image through touch alone, which is a welcomed anchor amid the flood of descriptive words. Rachel is currently learning 3D computer modeling with the goal of using the theater's 3D printer to build these set maps in the near future. She is very grateful that her role as properties director gives her access to these emergent technologies. The first line of Baltimore Center Stage's vision statement is, "We are building a theater for everyone," and this deeply resonates with Rachel Erickson. Leadership support for access. Arkansas Rep Executive Artistic Director Will Trice, a multi-Tony Award-winning producer, shares this commitment. "The touch tours certainly weren't my original idea, but they made perfect sense once I learned about them," Will told me. "Theater is a three-dimensional art form. Well, actually four-dimensional," he said. "Scenic and props designers create environments for the performances, sometimes literal, sometimes poetic. I'm not blind or low vision myself, but it seems like being able to establish a tactile relationship with those environments would make all the difference in connecting with the performance." And under the guidance of a professional stage manager, touch tours are a relatively simple offering for most shows. Community, culture, and advocacy. The impact of accessible theater is tangible. Whenever I attend a described performance, I meet new friends from the blindness community, many of them students at World Services for the Blind. These events facilitate our active participation in the arts and invite the broader public to see us as full participants in cultural life. The model is spreading, and those of us who feel called to do so can help that spread. Audio description is appearing in Arkansas State Park visitor centers and in museums and attractions nationwide. Sometimes all it takes is asking what accessible options exist. If you ask at an attraction and find out that accessible information has not been thought through yet, this could give you, and or your chapter or affiliate, a chance to let them know what they can do to make your experience better. Concluding thoughts and a personal reflection. The arts have always been central to my life. I met my husband while working at the Arkansas Rep in the late 1980s, back when I was sighted, and our son, who is also blind, served as the Rep's property manager in 2022 and 23. Watching AD and touch tours flourish today is deeply meaningful to me. They ensure that everyone, regardless of sight, can feel fully part of the living, breathing world of theater.
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5: Meet the 2013 National Federation of the Blind Scholarship Class. A photo appears at this point, the caption, "The 2013 Scholarship Winners, left to right. Back row, Frederick Hardyway, Al Elia, Mark Colasurdo, Chopper Johnson, Alex Locke, Conrad Alston, Brooke Lavelle, Matthew Yater. Middle row, Kristen Fleschner, Tasha Hubbard, Jerry Sekiros Ramirez, Tyler Cavanaugh, Disa Muse, Monica Minkara, Stephen Phelps, Cody Blair, Catherine Webster, Julie McGinnity. Front row, Heather Rasmussen, Stephanie Jalucha, Molly Ferber, Danielle Burton, Angela DeHart, Caitlin Shelton, Ivy Wanta, Miso Kwok, Stephanie Zundel, Treva Olivero. From the editor, "With every passing year, we recognize the increasing value of the National Federation of the Blind's scholarship program to our national organization. Members of previous scholarship classes stream back to take part in convention activities and assume responsibility, doing anything that they can see needs to be done, including serving as mentors during the following year for the members of the current scholarship class. Each July, everyone looks forward to meeting the new scholarship class and to hearing what its members are doing now and planning to do in the future. On Saturday evening, July 6, toward the close of the banquet, Patty Chang, chairperson of the scholarship committee, came to the podium to present the year's winners and announce which scholarships they had been awarded. This year, each winner shook hands with President Maurer and Ray Kurzweil before they took their places across the back of the platform. In addition to the NFB scholarship, each of the 30 winners received a $1,000 check and a plaque from Ray Kurzweil, a Google Nexus 7 tablet for access to the Blio ebook reader from KNFB Reading Technology Incorporated, and a $1,000 cash award from Google. This package of gifts added over $2,000 of value to every scholarship award. The final award was the Kenneth Jernigan Scholarship of $12,000, presented to Jerry Siqueiros Ramirez, who then spoke briefly to the audience. Her remarks appear later in this article. But earlier in the week, at the meeting of the NFB Board of Directors, the 30 2013 NFB Scholarship winners, including five Tenbrook Fellows, who were receiving a second NFB scholarship, came to the microphone to speak directly to the Federation. Following is what they said about themselves. The speakers were introduced by Patty, who announced their home and school states after their names.
6: Conrad Austin, Maryland, Maryland.
7: Good morning, Federation family. I want to take this time to thank each and every one of you for fighting for ever-increasing opportunities for myself and thousands upon thousands of other blind students to succeed. I'm a senior at St. Mary's College of Maryland studying history, and I plan on getting a doctorate in history and becoming a professor researching and teaching disability history. I look forward to meeting as many of you as possible, and until then, I hope you continue to have a wonderful convention. Thank you.
6: Thank you. When a student wins more than one of our scholarships, they are dubbed a Tenbrook Fellow. The first of five is Cody Bayer, Colorado, Colorado.
8: Good morning. It's a pleasure to stand here in front of you today as I'm a Tenbrook Fellow. I'm a student at the University of Northern Colorado and will be a senior in the fall, majoring in accounting. And it's my career goal to attain my CPA and practice in tax. This summer, I am working an internship for EKSNH, which is a large accounting firm in Colorado. And I'm specializing in real estate and partnership tax. This is my third convention, and I have the pleasure of serving as the president of the Greeley chapter of the National Federation of the Blind of Colorado, treasurer of the Colorado Association of Blind Students, and as of last night, board member of NABS.
6: Congratulations.
8: It is my goal this convention to develop as a stronger leader, because I know that while as a federation we have accomplished a lot, we have still a lot more to accomplish, and I'm committed to working and putting in tireless hours until what we want to accomplish is accomplished.
6: Thank you. We have seven high school students in this class, the first of which is Danielle Burton, Kentucky, Kentucky.

0: today and this week, and hope to meet everybody. And thank you very much.
1: You're welcome. Carl and Joe are up here. Next is Mark Colacerto, New Jersey, New York.
2: Hello, everyone. My name is Mark Colacerto, and it is an honor to be here as a scholarship winner, and I want to thank the committee for this wonderful opportunity. I first came to the NFB in 2009 during the Youth Slam event, and have been a student and mentor at various other STEM events since. I am currently the Vice President of the New Jersey Association of Blind Students. In the fall, I will be a junior at Cornell University studying bioengineering. This summer, I am doing a research internship up there funded by the National Science Foundation, where I am doing original research studying tissue engineering. In the future, I hope to be a PhD scholar and research scientist in the field of biomedical engineering and to continue to participate actively in the National Federation of the Blind. Thank you.
1: Thank you. We have five students that I count that I can tell are in scientific fields. I'm a lawyer because I don't understand science and math real well. But that's partly because we have, through the National Federation of the Blind, introduced youth early on and made them believe in themselves. Our next student is also from the South, so Kentucky's well represented this time around. We have Angela DeHart, Kentucky, Kentucky.
3: Good morning, fellow Federationists. Thank you, Scholarship Committee and Board of Directors. It is an honor to be here this week. This fall, I will be a senior in a program leading to dual certification in elementary and special education with the emphasis on teaching students who have moderate to severe disabilities. My career goals is to teach students who have autism. Teaching is my passion. It is my job to educate, encourage, and inspire my students. My philosophy of teaching is the same as my philosophy of blindness. If there is one thing I want my students to learn from me, is that their disability need not limit them, and anything is possible with enough dedication and perseverance. Thank you all.
1: Sticking with the South, from Tennessee, Tennessee, we have Stephanie DeLuca.
4: I have one correction to make. I'm actually from Alabama. Alabama represent.
1: I'm not okay. Sure where I got Tennessee from then. All right, I'll fix it by banquet. Thank you.
4: Okay. So, good morning, everyone. I am honored to be here as a Tim Brooke Fellow this year. I am currently the president of the Tennessee Association of Blind Students. I'm also hoping to defend my doctorate next spring. And with that doctorate, I would like to pursue a career in STEM, science, technology, engineering, and mathematics policy, or STEM education policy, I should say, because I believe very passionately and strongly that everyone, including the blind and visually impaired, which we are often ignored, have the right to a quality education, and that is how we can move up in the world. So I am looking forward to learning from all of you and learning to be a trailblazer and a leader. Thank you.
1: Thank you. Next is Al Aliyah, Massachusetts, Massachusetts.
5: Hello, everyone, and thank you to the committee, and thank you to all of you for supporting this organization that can therefore support students like this wonderful class that I'm honored to be a part of. I have to confess that I took for granted for many years the rights that I have as a blind person. And then in the late 2000s, I discovered the NFB and how much I owe to this organization for all the rights that I've had my whole life. And I realized that we're still doing that work, especially in Massachusetts. You know, I think a lot of people here probably have iPhones. Yes? Mm-hmm. That NFB in Massachusetts and the ATM machines that we all use that talk to us now, that's NFB in Massachusetts. So I decided that I was going to, after 15 years out of school and working as a software developer, I decided to go to law school. So that's what I'm doing now, and I hope to continue to do that sort of work, fighting in Massachusetts with the NFB to increase our rights going forward. Thank you very much.
1: Thank you. Our next student hails from a state which I don't often see represented. Is Rhode Island in the house? Where are you, Grace? Molly Berber, Rhode Island, Rhode Island.

0: Good morning, everyone. Thank you so much to the members of the Scholarship Committee and this amazing class for giving me the gift of my first national convention. It's been astonishing so far. I'm currently a grad student at Brown University in the Department of Literary Arts, concentrating in fiction writing. In this upcoming academic year, I'll be teaching two fiction writing classes at Brown, and I'll also have the chance to teach a group of blind high school students a writing workshop as well. I'm going to steal something that Julie said last night that I think was really great. She said that blind people deserve to be on the stage as much as sighted people do, and I completely agree. I believe that the opinions and the experiences and the perceptions of the world that blind people have deserve to be written and published and read by everyone, and I am dedicated to doing everything in my power to make that happen, especially so after just a few days of convention. Thank you very much.
1: Ms. Kristen Fleschner takes us back up to Massachusetts, Massachusetts.
2: Good morning, everyone. I am so honored and privileged to be here. I am a third-year law student at Harvard Law School. I've been extremely privileged to have a lot of rich educational and cultural experiences along the way. I did my undergraduate education at Vanderbilt University, where I received a Bachelor of Arts and a Bachelor of Science. Vanderbilt then sent me to Africa, where I researched violence against women and traveled to over 18 countries. When I returned, I had the opportunity to work for the former Speaker of the U.S. House of Representatives, and since that time, I've been a federal government employee. In that capacity, I've had the opportunity to testify before Congress and brief some of our most senior policy leaders. But along the way, I lost my vision, and I had a lot of self-doubt. And the morning that I actually received my admittance letter to Harvard Law School, I wasn't sure I was making the right decision, and I wasn't sure I should even be going to law school. And I actually happened to make one of my first trips to the NFB in Baltimore that day to do a training session that Scott LaBar was putting on for blind lawyers. And I left that meeting after spending a few hours with about 40 blind lawyers wondering if I shouldn't just get my JD at Harvard, but I should also get my PhD. And I think that that's what this organization has the capacity to do. And so I'm here this week to learn from all of you and the rest of the scholarship team here, and I look forward to meeting the rest of you this week. Thanks.
1: Thank you. Not going very far. Staying with Massachusetts, Una Jutta.
3: Hello, everyone. Oh my God, that's really loud. I'm going to back up a little. Okay. My name is Una Jutta. I am 17 years old and will be attending Harvard as a freshman this fall. I have the privilege of being here for the first time this year, and it's so exciting. Over the past 4 years, I've interned at a law firm, an investment agency, and as a research assistant, and they have only affirmed in my mind that I want to be a concert pianist in the future. I have been attending a conservatory for 8 years now and have had the honor of playing with 6 different orchestras and playing in Carnegie Hall and Symphony Hall. So my dream... Thank you.
1: Thank you.
3: So my dream is to be a pianist without a day job. Sorry, Patty.
1: Okay. All right. Next, we are moving... I lost my place. I'm sorry. I do this to somebody every time. Frederick Hardaway, Kansas, Washington.
4: Good morning, everyone. Thank you for this opportunity. This has been wonderful. This is my first convention. And I'm just so amazed. I'm going to Washington State, studying, getting my doctorate in world history with a primary emphasis in African history. My goal is to become a professor. I guess I found out among the scholarship winners this year, I'm the eldest. So thank you for the opportunity.
1: I'm not sure how old you are, Frederick, but we have several scholarship winners this year who are parents themselves. The youngest is 17, and we have a couple of those, but I won't ask Frederick his age. Next is Tasha Hubbard, Virginia, Virginia.
5: All right, Tasha.
6: Hello, Federationists. I am a student at Liberty University getting my master's in professional counseling.
5: and life coaching. With that, I will be counseling people who have gone through traumatic experiences that left them disabled. My goal is to give them back their hope for life and to teach them that their life isn't over because they're now disabled. I'm also the president of the Peninsula chapter in Virginia. I am the coordinator of the Peninsula Bell Program. I'm on the McDonald Fellowship Committee, and I will be running for a position in the Human Services Division later on today. My theme here is giving back. So with that, I'm selling Virginia peanuts. Anybody want some?
1: Thank you.
5: Thank you.
1: A true Federationist. Chopper Johnson, South Carolina, South Carolina.
6: Hi, folks. It's good to hear a little bit of South Carolina in the house. After starting my undergraduate in the early 90s, I'm finally getting around to graduating with a double degree in secondary education and history this coming May from the College of Charleston. There you go. This is, thanks to the scholarship committee, this is my first NFB National Conference. It's been a long couple of days already. Look forward to a long couple more. So, that's me.
1: Thank you. I think it's a long couple of days because I heard tell the scholarship winners went out after NABS last night. That's what we'd like you to do. Our next winner has an interesting combination of states, Tyler Cavanaugh, Kansas, New York.
7: This way?
1: Get it out of my mouth.
7: How close is... Good morning. Thank you, Scholarship Committee, Board of Directors, Mr. President, Madam Chair. It is a great honor for me to be here this morning. I am going to be a sophomore at the Rochester Institute of Technology studying software engineering. This is my first national convention, and I hope to become even more involved with the Federation because I only really got kind of involved with it with the state convention in New York last November. Thank you. I yield
1: thank
7: the floor.
1: You. Our next applicant actually reads Braille in more than one language. Miso Kwok. California, California.
8: First of all, I'm so honored and humbled to be here today. Throughout my life, I've been blessed with incredible mentors and experiences. Teachers in Korea who always encouraged me to think bigger. A high school science teacher who opened my mind to chemistry. A guidance counselor who gave me an opportunity to speak at local Cub Scout about blindness. Band directors who gave me wonderful opportunities such as being a section leader for a marching band, performing in a concert tour as a member of Southern California Ambassadors of Music, and marching the Tournament of Roses Parade as a member of Bands of America Honor Band. And finally, many of NFB mentors whom I met throughout this week. This fall, I'll be a freshman attending University of California, Los Angeles, and considering to double major in music history and communication and minor in education. Although I'm not sure about specifics of my career, I would like to become a teacher who could open students' minds and strengthen their self-belief just like my teachers have done for me. Thank you.
1: Thank you. I neglected to say that Stephanie DeLuca was a Tenbrook, as is our next applicant, Dominic Lawless, Louisiana, Louisiana.
9: Good morning. I am very honored to be here as a Tenbrook Fellow. I'm from Nashville, Tennessee, currently living in Ruston, Louisiana, where I'm attending Louisiana Tech, finishing my master's degree in teaching blind students and orientation and mobility. I've been in the National Federation of the Blind for 13 years. In 2005, I founded the Tennessee Association of Blind Students and had the opportunity to serve as its president from 2005 to 2011. I also served on the state board for the Tennessee affiliate, as well as served on the National Association of Blind Students Board from 2007 to 2012. Although I hold no current board positions, I love working behind the scenes in various educational programs, like the Bell Program in Louisiana and soon the Bell Program in Virginia. And I look forward to doing anything I can to still help the Federation and teach. And I'm looking forward to the rest of convention.
1: Thank you. Heading back north from Minnesota, Minnesota, Alex Locke.
10: Hi, everyone. My name is Alex Locke. I'm a third-year grad student at the College of St. Scholastica, earning a doctorate in physical therapy. I will own my own private practice physical therapy clinic one day. I live in Duluth, Minnesota, and we're in the process of getting a chapter started in Duluth, so any tips are welcome. So in Minnesota, we have these things called Oli and Lena jokes, so I'm going to tell you one. Okay, so Sven was walking down the street, and he noticed his buddy Oli standing by the jewelry store. And he said, "Hey, Oli, what you doing?" And Oli said, "Oh, it's Lena's birthday, and she asked for something with a lot of diamonds." And Sven said, "Yeah? Well, what'd you get her?" And Oli said, "Well, I got her a deck of cards."
1: Thank you
10: all so much. Have a lovely convention.
1: Moving to Utah, Utah. We have Brooke Lovell.
11: Hello, everyone. I'm so thankful to be here today. I am an incoming freshman at Brigham Young University, and I will be majoring in psychology. I plan to become a marriage and family counselor. This summer, I'm interning at a counseling office in Salt Lake City, and I absolutely love it. I have been involved with the NFB for coming up on 3 years now. I had the opportunity to attend Washington Seminar, and that was right after I became involved with the NFB. And then I was on the founding board of our local chapter and served as the secretary there for 2 years. I am currently the treasurer of our student division, and I have had the opportunity to serve as a junior mentor at the Bell Program and in Project Strive in our state. I'm so thankful for all these awesome opportunities that I've had to give back because I have received so much from the NFB and from my mentors and from you, my Federation family. I hope that you all have a very happy day. Thank you.
1: Our next Tembrook, Gary Wonder, are you in the house, is Julie McGinnity, Missouri, Missouri.
12: Hi, everyone. First of all, I would like to thank Patty Chang and the rest of the scholarship committee for giving me this opportunity once again. I'm having a great time. I would also like to thank Lorraine Rovig for all the work she's doing. It can't be easy to be with us all the time. So I was told recently that I could only be a blind character in an opera because I'm blind and all the sighted people are supposed to play the sighted characters. Yeah, unfortunately, this is something that we face every day. Many of us in this room have faced this attitude, and as my part, I would like to become an accomplished performer and be a professor of voice. I would like to teach all kinds of students performance techniques. I would also like to advocate for blind performers, because that attitude is wrong, and we need to fix it, guys. Thank you.
1: Where's Florida? Mona Mankara.
13: Hi, everyone. I'm actually originally from Boston. I moved down here for graduate school. So I am a third year at the University of Florida, at part of the Quantum Theory Project. I'm studying computational chemistry. I graduated undergrad from Wellesley College in 2009 with a double major in chemistry and Middle Eastern studies. And then I was really fortunate to get a Howard Hughes Medical Institution grant to do a year of just pure research. And I decided this is what I wanted to do for the rest of my life. I really love it. Unfortunately, growing up, I wasn't really involved with the NFB or anything actually related to blind associations. I was not taught Braille, and I did not have enough vision to read large print. So growing up, I've done everything auditorially, but coming here, I've decided I'm going to learn Braille.
14: Like, good idea.
13: And actually, Julie McKinney, who just spoke, she just showed me the alphabet. And I was able to learn a couple of read a couple of sentences on her Braille note. So I'm really excited to see where that takes me. Thank you.
1: Thank you. That's why we still need the Federation. I have the same story. Next up is Oklahoma. Jeannie, I hope you're here. Do some use. Oklahoma, Oklahoma.
15: Thank you. My associates and bachelors were in areas of law. And I honestly just had a mild plan of being a paralegal. But as I was going through school the last 2 years, I faced more battles than I've ever faced in my life. It had been the first time I had gone to college blind. I battled one professor one semester. I thought, okay, good, that will never happen again. No, next semester, major battle, semester long. Then voc rehab. And by the end, I said, you know what? They don't seem to understand. I'm part of the NFB, and I don't take no for an answer.
1: Thank you. Good for
15: I'm dedicating
1: you.
15: My life to that type of service for others now.
16: Thank you.
1: Thank you. Heading back to Louisiana. Louisiana, we have Treva Olivero.
17: Hello, everyone. Thank you. I am very honored and blessed and humbled to have this opportunity. This is my 10th convention, and in the past, I haven't been able to gone to school to get a scholarship, but currently I am attending the Louisiana Tech Master's Program for Teaching Blind Students. And I'm very excited, and what sparked an interest in teaching is my experience with the Louisiana and the Maryland Bell Program, and also the Braille Rocks Program in Maryland. And I'd like to thank my mentors from the NFB of Indiana and the NFB of Maryland for all their support. And thank you so much for believing in me and giving me this opportunity so that I can go and teach future Federationists.
1: Thank you, Treva. I didn't forget him this time. Stephen Phelps, Utah, Utah.
18: Good morning, fellow Federationists. I am a member of the Utah affiliate, and within that affiliate, I am the president of the Utah Valley chapter. I am in my final year of study at the University of Utah. I am working on two master's degrees, one in social work and the other in public administration. I'm also working on a graduate certificate in disability studies. With this combination of degrees and certificate, I will be able to provide relief and initiate needed changes for people with disabilities through advocacy, legislation, and policy efforts and administrative leadership. It is my belief that I can make a difference in people's lives, and this belief has been furthered during recent national conventions, Washington seminar, and activities within the Utah affiliate. I am committed to furthering the mission of the National Federation of the Blind and its programs and affiliates. Thank you.
1: Thank you. Tennessee is well represented in this class. We have from Tennessee and District of Columbia, Ms. Heather Rasmussen.
19: Hi. I've been in the NFB for several years, about six, I think. I owe a lot to this organization. I went to the Colorado Center for the Blind in, amen to that. In 2009, 2010, it was a truly life-changing experience. That being said, I've never been able to come to a national convention before, and I'm really, truly grateful to be able to be here. It's amazing. I have a bit of a different background. I grew up on a goat farm. Yes, a goat farm in Tennessee. I am now at American University in Washington, D.C. I'm majoring in international studies with a focus in conflict resolution because it's really hard to get anything done in terms of development if you're being shot at. I am minoring in Spanish because it's awesome and criminal justice because I have a passion for U.S. prison reform. Coming from an underserved population, that being blind, I feel empathy with that population because they're very neglected in this country. For the last year, I studied abroad in the University of Ireland in Galway, and I love dogs.
1: Thank you. We have 15 graduate students in this class, and it's the second class in a row where the women outnumber the men 2-1. Next, we have Caitlin Shelton, Ohio, Ohio.
14: Hello and good morning, everyone. This fall, I will be a sophomore at the University of Dayton, where I am majoring in music therapy with a minor in psychology. And I have yet to decide what specific population of people I want to work with, but I'm considering concentrating in work with teens who have all sorts of disabilities, substance abuse, recovery, or medical music therapy in a pediatric hospital. And I've had a couple of volunteer internships, including one at the Cincinnati Association for the Blind and Visually Impaired, and I hope to get more to sort of figure out my niche and see where I want to go. I'm pretty active on campus. I do several activities, including volunteer organizations, two fraternities, marching band, and a bunch of musical ensembles. As far as the federation goes, I am active in the Ohio Association of Blind Students, where I currently serve as secretary, and the community service group, and I hope to become more involved as the week goes on. This is my first convention, and I'm really excited and honored to be here, and I'm really thankful for this opportunity, so thank you for everyone who's made that possible, as well as everyone here for working for a better future for blind people. Thank you.
1: We are glad to have you here. I get points if I get this one right. I got Yuna Jata right. Next is Jerry Siqueiros Ramirez, California,
20: good
1: California.
20: Morning. Good morning, fellow Federationists. First off, I am very blessed. I feel very blessed to be part of the scholarship class this year, and it is with great humility. I just say thank you to each and every one of you, as well as the scholarship committee. I'm a graduate student at Cal State University San Bernardino. I am earning a master's degree in rehab counseling. I currently work as a service coordinator at Department of Rehab in California, and rehab is just something that is very near and dear to my heart. But I'm more than that. I'm also a mother, a wife, and I am a Federationist. I have the privilege of working in the great California state next to some seasoned mentors. I serve as treasurer of our student division, vice president of our diabetes division, and I am president of the Southwest Riverside County chapter. But my privilege extends past the California borders. I get to work alongside all of you, and I get to be part of the difference we are going to make in this world. So it is just, again, I thank you, and I look forward to meeting more of you. And so everybody have a great convention. Thank you.
1: Thank you. New York and Connecticut are represented by Miss Ivy Wanta.
21: Hi, everyone. I'm so grateful to be here as a scholarship winner. I'm starting at Yale University this fall, hoping to major in physics and planning to have a future in alternate energy sources. I'm also incredibly involved in theater. Throughout my high school career, I acted in, directed, or wrote 17 different plays and musicals. This is my first convention, and I really do feel like this scholarship has given me the gift of the NFB, and I can't wait to take that gift home and get involved in my state affiliate. So thank you so much.
1: Thank you, Ivy.
22: Can you hold my mic?
1: Sticking with Connecticut, partnering it with North Carolina, we have Catherine Webster.
23: Good morning, my new Federation family. This is my first national convention, and my name is Catherine Webster. I am originally from Florida, live in Connecticut, and will be starting my freshman year of undergraduate at Wake Forest University in Winston-Salem. I plan on pursuing a double major in mathematical business and economics with a minor in health and human services. Hopefully, my career goal right now is to be an actuarial scientist and a motivational speaker. I am new to the Federation, fairly new, but I am looking forward to this week and I'm loving it. And I just wanted to give a shout out to Justin Salisbury because he has convinced me to highly consider going to the LCB, and he is definitely... He's definitely been a great mentor and idol for this whole process, and I can't wait to keep on being a Federationist and getting involved. Thank you.
1: Thank you. Justin, for those of you that don't remember, also won a national scholarship. We're heading for Indiana, with next Tenbrook Matthew Yater.
24: Good morning, Federationists.
0: I too would like to say thank you so much to the Scholarship Committee for your hard work and dedication, Board of Directors, and on behalf of all of us, all of you affiliate leaders, without you guys, we wouldn't be where we are. So thank you very much. Graduated from Indiana Bible College last year, first year grad student at Associated Mennonite Biblical Seminary. I've been part of the Federation for 5 years, recruited by Ron Brown. First convention was part of the college leadership program 4 years ago. So this is my fourth convention. And the leadership seminar changed my life, really. I went back home with a new perspective and open understanding. My senior year of college, we started the National Federation of the Blind of Michiana, so a newly formed chapter, serving on the building committee where we're celebrating just last week. We got a building donated to us. Office space, so we're really looking forward to that. Couple grant writers, one of them, which is works with the International Rotary, and he's a gifts manager. His major is corporate sponsorships, so really excited for the new developments, and thank you guys for all that you do for us.
1: Thank you. Last but not least, from New Jersey, Tennessee, is Stephanie Zundel.
2: Good morning, my Federation family. I am so thankful, blessed, and honored to have been awarded one of the NFB's scholarships. I will be attending Vanderbilt University in the fall as a freshman. I will be double majoring in speech pathology and psychology. I have also just decided to minor in something that has to do with animals, since I absolutely love animals. I attended the Youth Slam in 2011, and I also just graduated from the LEAD program, which is led by Joe Ruffalo and Geraldine Higgins. I just have one quick story to share with you guys on why I absolutely love the NFB and why it is such a great organization. This year, I was in an AP government class. All the students in this class belong to a National E-Congress, which is a website where students from all over the country create their own laws. These laws are sent to other classrooms across the country where they either are passed or they fail. I made a law about how I think there should be a way that blind people can distinguish between money other than using money readers. And it is fine if people disagree with my ideas, but the way these people failed my law was unbelievable. They told me that blind people never go to stores without a sighted companion. This is why I do boxing, because of my anger, and also why I joined the NFB. The NFB is here to fight for our equality, because we know that blind people can accomplish everything that sighted people can. Thank you.
3: There you have the 2013 scholarship class. On Saturday evening, July 6, toward the close of the banquet, Patty Chang presented this year's scholarships. Then Jerry Siqueiros Ramirez, winner of the Kenneth Jernigan Scholarship, came to the podium to speak a few words.
4: I'm trying to catch my breath right now and stand at the same time, so excuse the shaking in my voice, please. Good evening, my Federation family. The words can never express the thanks or even the feelings I have right now. In 2007, I sat on the side of the road devastated, realizing that I was blind. My car was parked. I had called my brother for a ride because I had almost hit a car. 2009, I had the opportunity, the blessing, to attend my first national convention in Detroit. I partook in our walk and our march for independence. I left that convention changing the word devastation to determination, to dare to dream. So it is with great humility I stand here before you this evening, again, truly thanking each and every one of you. I may not know you personally, but we are working together, and that is all I need to know. Thank you, my Federation family. It is my privilege to walk with you as we work, walk, as we go to Washington each year, as we walk the streets and show society, and as we work together, changing what it means to be blind. Thank you.
3: Following is the complete list of 2013 scholarship winners and the awards they received. $3,000 NFB Awards. Conrad Austin, Cody Blair, Danielle Burton, Mark Colasurdo, Halbert Al, Elia, Juna Jata, Frederick Hardyway, Natasha Hubbard, Tyler Cavanaugh, Miso Kwok, Dominique Lawless, Alex Locke, Deza Muse, Stephen J. Phelps, Heather Rasmussen, Caitlin Shelton, Ivy Wanta, Matthew Yater, and Stephanie Zundel. $3,000 Charles and Melvity Owen Scholarship, Treva Olivero. $3,000 EU and Jean Parker Scholarship, Angela DeHart. $3,000 The Oracle Scholarship for Excellence in Computer Science, Stephanie DeLucia. $5,000 Charles and Melvity Owen Scholarships, Mona Minkara and Catherine Webster. $5,000 Larry Streeter Memorial Scholarship, Chopper Johnson. $5,000 The Mimi and Marvin Sandler Scholarship, Molly Ferber. $7,000 NFB Scholarships, Brooke Lowell and Julie Ann McGinnity. $10,000 Charles and Melvity Owen Scholarship, Kristen Fleschner. $12,000 Kenneth Jernigan Scholarship, funded by the American Action Fund for Blind Children and Adults, Jerry Sekiros Ramirez.
5: Letting the world know that blindness is not the characteristic that holds us back. 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
3: Dr. James Nyman, an unconventional man embracing unconventional solutions, by Frederick Schroeder. There is a photo on the page, the caption, Dr. James Nyman. From the editor, when I heard about the death of Dr. James Nyman and saw nothing in the way of a tribute, I decided to write one myself. I interviewed about four people and begged others for a brief submission. One of those I asked was Fred Schroeder. He gave me much more than a few thoughts. He provided a tribute that I cannot match. I am grateful to those who gave me interviews and will briefly summarize what you told me. People who worked for Dr. Nyman, or who were students while he was the director, remember him as a challenging man. At times he seemed more like the questioning, demanding professor he had previously been and less like an agency administrator. Words such as argumentative and curmudgeon are frequently used to describe him, but these characteristics have a positive side as well. They relate having to argue hard for what they wanted, sometimes being frustrated when they got less than they thought they had won, through agreement, but everyone I talked with is unanimous in their belief that Dr. Nyman must be judged on the result of what he created. In that light, he wins unanimous support. He hired the first blind mobility instructor and liked the results so much he did it again. He started the orientation center in Nebraska, and he staffed it with people who believed in the Federation philosophy. Though he excelled in and respected academia, he rejected the idea that his instructors must have a master's degree. Instead, he hired blind and sighted people based on their potential to be trained to instill a positive view of the students in themselves. His accomplishments can easily be seen through those who have gone on to be positive agents of change in the field and whose names are well known to monitor readers. Some of the changes were subtle. A woodshop that was never used before Dr. Nyman came to the agency that became the confidence-bolstering facility it was meant to be. The criticism he took for requiring staff to train under training shades and having students use them throughout their stay was significant, but he held firm. While he was not what many would consider a smooth traveler, using a shorter cane than many of his staff and students, on most days he ran the 2.5 miles to work. In doing so, he generated positive press about the mobility of blind people and helped establish a number of contacts through others who were running enthusiasts. Here is what Fred has to say. Dr. Nyman became director of the Nebraska Commission for the Blind and Visually Impaired, at that time Nebraska Services for the Visually Impaired, in 1974. He brought Federation philosophy to the work of the agency at a time when the Federation was viewed with suspicion and outright hostility by other rehabilitation programs for the blind. The level of animus toward the Federation cannot be overstated. It was pervasive, intense, and deeply personal. A decade and a half earlier, Dr. Jernigan had taken over the Iowa Commission for the Blind and set a new and dramatic standard in the rehabilitation field. In short order, Dr. Jernigan developed a program of services rooted in Federation philosophy that completely eclipsed the work of other programs for the blind. By the mid-70s, we had Iowa and, to a far lesser extent, California, and finally, with Dr. Nyman's appointment, we had Nebraska. That was it. So, what did Dr. Nyman do? At one level, what he did was simple. He set about injecting our philosophy into the work of the agency in much the same way Dr. Jernigan did in Iowa, but it was not easy. It took courage and a deep and abiding belief in the ability of blind people to live as others. In 1978, I graduated with a master's degree in special education and was completing my professional training to teach orientation and mobility. At the 1978 National Convention, Dr. Nyman sought me out and offered me a job. That took courage. He did not know me, and his agency was still in its early stage of development with critics on all sides. Yet he hired me to teach cane travel at a time when the orientation and mobility profession would not certify blind people to teach cane travel. And I was not the only blind Federationist he hired. He hired me and others because he believed in blind people and was prepared to put his beliefs into action, even when it was not popular, even when it caused conflict and hostility. One day, Dr. Nyman called me into his office. He said he had received a call from the governor's office. The governor's chief of staff told Dr. Nyman that a state car was seen entering a large parking lot at a high rate of speed, performing a number of figure-eight turns, and leaving. Of course, Dr. Nyman knew I had taken a student on a drop route, an exercise in which students are deliberately disoriented and dropped off to find their way back to the agency. The figure-eights were to heighten the drama, to make the whole experience more daunting so when the student made it back safely, it would mean something profound. Dr. Nyman asked me what I thought he should tell the governor's chief of staff. I said, he should say, we had a blind client lying on the back seat of the car, and were trying to get him as lost as we could so we could drop him off and tell him to find his way back without assistance. I knew Dr. Nyman understood what we were doing and why, but I did not realize at the time what he was up against. The agency was still relatively new, and we had critics. While it is hard to imagine, I am sure Dr. Nyman had to wonder how to balance our philosophy against the need to maintain our fragile support. In other words, it would have been so much easier to say, let's take things a little slower, let's not be quite so aggressive, let's take a safer and far less stressful approach and not be quite so radical. But, of course, that is not what he did. He believed in blind people, and he supported blind people in every way he could. When Dr. Nyman hired me to teach cane travel, I had not finished the master's program in orientation and mobility. He granted me leave with full pay for 2 consecutive summers to finish my master's program, even though I did not need the master's to teach at the agency. He did it because he believed in me, and because he believed that we needed to support one another in standing up against discrimination. Again, I did not need the master's degree to teach in Nebraska, but blind people needed to stand up to the established orientation and mobility profession, a profession that believed it knew better than we what blind people could and could not do. Dr. Nyman's legacy endures. Nearly a half century later, the Nebraska Commission for the Blind continues to be a leader in rehabilitation of the blind, but that speaks only to professional accomplishment, not to his personal human qualities. Many who knew Dr. Nyman were terrified of him. He was a crusty and sardonic fellow who enjoyed mental sparring to the point of intellectual gymnastics. But that did not mean he was unkind or uncaring, just the opposite. One day, many years later, I called Dr. Nyman, and when he answered the phone, I said, Dr. Nyman, I presume. He retorted something to the effect, that is quite a presumption, and one you would be hard put to defend. I said, you presume I wish to defend my presumption, an indefensible presumption, if I ever heard one. It is easy to look at where we are and forget how we got there. Dr. Nyman's life reminds us of the power of courage and the power of justice. It reminds us that change is born of pain and strife. It reminds us that our obligation is to do what we can, do what is right, not just what is easy. I do not remember Dr. Nyman ever praising me, but I felt his kindness and support and feel it to this day. He gave me a job when I had none, and he gave me his friendship and loyal support for all of my adult life. Would that I could do as much. Rest in peace.
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1: All right, welcome to another episode of the Blind Parents Connection. This is Anil Lewis, and I'm here with
2: David Dino-Terris.
1: David, I think we've really getting some really good feedback on the podcast. I think it's a testament to the subject matter and the plethora of interviews that we've conducted to provide valuable information. And of course, we wouldn't be able to do this without the support from the Gibney Foundation. So really appreciate this relationship. And I hope that they recognize, as a family-oriented organization, that they're helping change the lives of many families across the country through supporting the Blind Parents Connection.
2: Absolutely, Anil. They're helping stretch imaginations and raise expectation and improve opportunities. And that's what the National Federation of the Blind does each and every day.
1: Yeah, yeah. So we've had some interesting discussions about a variety of different topics. And this episode will be equally as interesting. We're going to be talking about school and education. I mean, what good is it being a parent if you can't get your kids educated so they can go out and get real jobs and take care of you, right? And blind parents want that too. My son just graduated college with his degree in psychology, and I'm hoping that he goes on to get his graduate degree because he's going to have to get a job that really supports me in a lifestyle which I've grown accustomed.
2: That's right. That's right. Absolutely. I hope he's aware of that. And my kids, Anil, we just dropped my son David and Mary Kate off at college this past weekend at the University of Scranton, and I'm just so proud of them. My daughter Emily, she started 10th grade. So
1: nice.
2: Education is just so important. It's the key that unlocks potential.
1: Yeah, yeah. So we've overcome the big hurdle, but you got to get them started. You got to get them started. And that whole kindergarten, elementary school, that really, I still have some horror stories about some of those particular instances now. So hopefully this podcast will help individuals faced with that particular challenge learn from our mistakes and also benefit from the suggestions of many of our members that have been interviewed.
2: There's some great interviews, some wonderful insights, and I'm sure you're going to enjoy.
1: Well, great. Well, let's start. The first thing we recognize is that as a blind parent, the first thing you're going to have to do, the big significant challenge, is you're going to have to start educating those educators about you as a blind parent. So I think that Louise starts us off by showing us how we need to get these teachers ready to deal with us as blind parents. Let's take a listen.
3: The most success I've had is just meeting with them at the beginning of the school year, just at the meet and greet before the school year begins, and just saying, hey, I'm blind, and I'm so glad you're my child's teacher, and within whatever is reasonable to you, but I just want to let you know that I love to receive email communications or whatever type of communication is easiest for you, you can suggest to the teacher. And oftentimes it just takes that much, just making them aware. Also, finding opportunities to just be a part of that dialogue with teacher and parent. But, you know, teachers are very busy, but they also make time for parents who are interested in their child's success. So it's a team effort for sure.
1: Yeah, I agree with her. It is a team effort, but making sure that everybody's on the team and aware of the different roles and responsibilities of the members of that team are also very important.
2: Anil, many parents and many educators have shared with me that it's so great when the parents and the teachers meet at the beginning of the school year, regardless if your son or daughter has a visual impairment or not. Teachers love to know how you like to receive information. People like to know that they're involved and that they want their kids to succeed. So it's just so great that we can, you know, make that connection with the teachers at the beginning of the year, regardless if our kids have a disability or not.
1: Yeah, I agree with that. But I'll have to be honest. Those teachers are going to be going into this with a preconceived notion of the capacity, or more importantly, the incapacity of blind parents. And I think that Patty Chang talks about how we can help kind of eliminate that pre-existing bias.
4: The same assumptions apply. They think that your kids are taking care of you. They will assume that you can't assist with homework. You know, I would try when the kids were younger to go in and talk to the teacher before we started school. Now, when the kids got older, I didn't do that as much. But yeah, you've always got implicit biases. You know, some of them would insist on talking to my husband rather
2: right.
4: than me, which is a common issue. And some of them were great. I mean, we had one of the kids, I can't remember which one, had a second or third grade teacher that, oh, can you come in and teach? I mean, you know, so I don't want to make it sound like it's everybody. It's not. It's not at all. The ones that you remember most are the ones that were difficult. But there were some of the school personnel were awesome.
1: David, you sounded like you could relate to Patty when she was talking about the teachers wanting to talk to her husband instead of her.
2: And I've been at parent-teacher conferences, and they would always talk to my wife, and they would always hand my wife the packet of information, and they would always hand my wife the agenda, and they would always ask my wife, well, do you have any questions? And my wife would say, well, my husband's here too. So, Dave, do you have any questions? And I would always be the guy with the questions, you know. So it's so important that we let them know that we're involved and that we're interested and that we're going to be a resource for the children and for the student.
1: Yeah. Mm-hmm. Very nice. And I think that your interview with Melissa kind of puts out some other things that we can do to help ease that transition of understanding between the teachers and us as blind parents.
5: I have been so lucky, and I will say this every day in every way I can. My kids, in general, have had the most wonderful, supportive, energetic, creative, awesome teachers. I mean, I couldn't really ask for much better as far as that goes. Every year, we get the teacher assignments for the kids, and I will often send an email, actually all the time, even now that, you know, Elizabeth's first grade teacher actually had Oriana, and she also had Austin, so she's had the whole trifecta. So, you know, she's very familiar, and now all the third grade teachers that Oriana had also taught Austin. So it's just, now I'm sort of known, or we're sort of known in the school. I've also done volunteering, and I'm the chair of the advocacy committee at the school, and I helped coach a couple Destination Imagination teams way back when. And
6: very cool.
5: I've gone into the classrooms and talked to kids about blindness. And so, I mean, I'm kind of known, and that was really important to me and to Mark, to be involved parents, to go to the family reading nights, the family science nights, to do all those things so people just know who we are. And that's what my email basically says is, you know, hi, I'm Melissa Riccobono. My husband and I are both blind, in case you didn't know. The more things you can send us via email, the more we'll appreciate that. Please don't send us handwritten notes because those are very hard for us to read. Please, if you have a concern, either email it or give us a call. And it's mostly worked out very well. Sometimes, you know, we've had to remind teachers like, hey, I saw a permission slip came home. Could we sign it via email? Could you just send it to us? And, you know, can we just say right here, like,
6: reply,
5: yeah, permission for our child to go. So those things, you know, certainly we need to be on top of.
2: Anil, I love the question. What's a little thing that we can do that'll make a big difference? And I really believe that a little thing that we can do that'll make a big difference is getting involved and volunteering. And I always felt that the teachers, the administrators, they really didn't take me seriously when I'd show up. And they would talk to my wife and they would, you know, exchange pleasantries, but I wasn't really taken seriously until I really got involved. And I got involved, and I told my wife, you know, I really want to do something. She goes, well, you know, how can you get involved? What would be something you'd like to get involved with? I said, well, maybe I could, you know, coach the wrestling team. And then, so my son was in third grade, and then I started coaching the wrestling team. And then I started meeting other dads, and I started meeting the other kids, and I started meeting the other coaches, and I started meeting the other teachers and the other administrators.
1: Nice.
2: And then I really feel like they saw the value that I added. I just wasn't someone who was sitting on the side and taking, but I really wanted to make things better for my son, for the team. And so I really feel that really helped me, they appreciated my contribution.
1: Okay, David, the question is, did your team win?
2: Oh, well, that's another story.
1: Come on.
2: Oh, yes, they did. Of course, they did.
1: Because if they didn't, you know what they would have said.
2: Well, that blind coach, you got to get a new coach.
1: Exactly.
2: Right, they was blaming on the coach.
1: Yeah, nice. I had a similar experience, too, and I think that Melissa's point about doing things more than just working with your children, getting active with the school really makes a big difference. I joined the PTA of my son's school, and I think that they were reluctant to have me participate, but it was really interesting that just through my work with the Federation, you know, and all the meetings, because we have meetings, and
2: sure,
1: we handle our meetings in an appropriate fashion, we follow specific protocol, But it was really interesting how the members of the PTA didn't know the fundamental way of just passing a motion.
2: Wow.
1: So being participating there, I thought I was on my track for being kind of the president of the PTA, which I did not want at that particular time because I had other work to do. But it was nice for them to recognize that I brought a skill set to the table. And again, that way I got more respect in that space. And I think I became just another parent as opposed to the blind parent.
2: Very cool.
1: Yeah. And I also like Melissa's little idea of writing that email. And that way you can just construct it and send it out from the beginning. And you never have to reconstruct it. And you can revise it as you see fit. But I really like that as a strategy as well.
2: Oh, I completely agree. It's the communication and the coordination and the collaboration will really open doors.
1: Yeah, it enhances that whole perspective. I mean, you're working to make the school system better, and it's a selfish desire, too, because by making the school system better, you make the school better for your child. But, you know, all this is great, but it doesn't really happen until you get your kids to school. And I know that a lot of people are really worried about how blind people, you know, get their kids to school. And I think that in a contemporary way, you know, Sean kind of describes it in a way that many people probably relate to.
6: First of all, there are a lot of different transportation services that are out there. So for example, you know, if I contact a Lyft driver, I just take my daughter's hand. When the driver pulls up, see, I have, people need to understand, blind people have what they call iPhones, right? And I have a Lyft app that lets me know the driver's here.
2: Right.
6: So, of course, I use my cues, auditory cues, to know where the car is. And my daughter's very good, too. Say, Daddy, what color is the car? So I say, well, it's blue. Okay, so she knows which way to go to the blue car. You know what I mean? And so we get to the car, open up the door, put the car seat in, and put her in the car seat, and off we go to school. And then wow. When we get to the school, I get out the car, get her out the car first, take the car seat, and grab her hand, and we walk up the stairs and walk into the door, and boom, we're at school. It's not, people may make this assumption that it's hard for us, but actually it's pretty simple, a simple task for us as blind people to take our children to school. So that's it.
1: Well, I don't know about you, David, but when my son was going through school, it was long before blind people had this thing called the iPhone.
2: Yes.
1: Yeah, so in the beginning, you know, when we were just going to daycare, I would actually walk about, quarter mile with him. When he was very little, I put him up on my shoulders and walk to the bus stop. And then we'd catch the local MARTA bus about 2 miles to his local daycare. And then I'd pick him up the same way, pick him up from daycare. We'd go catch the MARTA bus, get back home, and walk back that way. But as he got older, he was lucky. I guess I consider it lucky. He went to the same elementary school that I went to when I was a kid, which was right around the block from our house. So most of our mornings were spent, you know, walking together to and from school until he was old enough to walk to and from school himself. So we used it long before Lyft. We got around in those particular ways. What about yourself?
2: So when we lived in New Jersey, I would walk my kids to school. It was right around the corner, and I really enjoyed that. And the kids, and Neil, the kids were always great, you know, and they would always ask, what's that? What's that? Oh, and my kids would explain, oh, that's my dad's cane. He can't see, and that's how he uses to get information around him. Mm-hmm. So they were sharing information, and I'd walk them to the door, and I'd make sure they got in the door, and I'd go home. Then we moved to Pennsylvania. Then they started taking the bus. So I said, well, I'll walk you down to the bus stop. So I'd walk them down to the bus stop. And then, you know, then they started getting a little embarrassed. You know, Dad, you don't have to walk us to the bus stop anymore, you know. But that was such a blessing for me to be able to meet other parents and meet other kids. And, you know, and you know, when the kids weren't afraid of blindness, it seemed like the parents weren't either.
1: That's a very good point. And it's just like any other way, many people get to know the other people that live in their neighborhood through the kids' interaction. You know, when I was coming up, it wasn't even a blindness thing. My mom got to know all the other people in the neighborhood because we were playing with their kids, and they'd be over our house and we'd be over their house. So yeah, it's all a part of being normal, fully contributing members of society in our neighborhoods. Another dreaded task of being a blind parent is, how do you help with homework?
2: Oh my.
1: Yeah.
2: So we've got some really great ideas. Certainly, educators wonder how are you going to help your kids with their homework? And when sometimes other parents wonder. And so we've got some really great strategies and techniques. Lisa Maria shares some with us that I think that people are going to find informative.
7: This year has actually been the easiest for homework because the teacher is super organized and she had, you know, a strategy from day one that the parents were all introduced to at back to school night. And she told the parents, like, this is what I'm going to do. You're going to have math every day. And then the kids are going to have these 9 options to choose from every week. So there was a strategy, and that helped a lot.
1: She's correct. Having a strategy is key. And other components of that strategy are making sure that, again, the kids are involved in the homework process and the teachers understand what is going to be best for you to help with that homework process. And I think Terry does a good job of talking about both of those aspects.
8: You know, I am involved in my kids' homework. We talk over it. What do you have for homework today? I think that, as a parent, helps the child. I might not be able to see what's written on the paper, but I'm able to help them do their homework just by being there and talking through it with them. Yes, I do have a blind child, and a lot of our homework is in Braille, but this is third grade now. Before, when the child was bringing home handouts, and when my other child was bringing home handouts where they had to color this and color

0: strategy, and you don't want homework to be a stressful task. So by having different strategies that you can employ to help your son or your daughter do their homework is really going to make the process a whole lot smoother and less stressful for you and them, and probably even assist with their whole educational process. Now, Anil, Melissa, in our next segment, she really talks about how when, you know, kids can start reading some things themselves. And I think that she makes some great points here. Let's give that a listen.
1: As far as doing homework, you know, we were very lucky. Austin could read before he started kindergarten. So in kindergarten, when a lot of people have a lot of trouble because the homework tends to be pretty darn visual when your kids are real little. You know, color this picture or cut these pictures apart and put the ones that rhyme together or, you know, whatever it is.
2: Yep.
1: And Austin could almost always, he could read a lot of those instructions himself. He also, if he didn't know a word, certainly he would spell it for us. He knew all his letters, so he could spell it and we could either tell him what it was or we could help him sound it out. So not that we weren't, you know, right there with him, but he was kind of able to do a lot of that.
3: Yeah, I agreed. It was much easier to help with homework once Amari learned how to read. And I really love the fact that people should understand that it's not the child making an accommodation for the parent. It really is a system that, although necessary, also helps the students learn to read. I know my son learned to read very early because, you know, he learned how to sound out words as I was getting him to assist me with his homework. But this is not something specific to blind parents. This is something that every parent should be very active in their child's education, especially in that homework process, because that's a time to bond and a time to learn and a time to grow. So,
0: Anil, when my kids were younger, I would braille their 3x5 cards their spelling words. So the teacher would send home their spelling words, and they would read me their spelling words, and I'd braille them. And then they would write on the 3x5 card above the braille in print what that word was. And then so we made our own flashcards. And Anil, that was so much – it was such a blessing just to be able to be involved and have fun and using the words in different ways and defining the words. And that was just another way for me to contribute, another way for me to be engaged with my son and daughters. And it's just another way for me to know that I was helping them, you know, we're their real first teacher, and I was doing my job helping them get the education they need.
3: Yeah. And now Micah shares another strategy that she worked with her child.
4: We were very intentional about which kinds of preschools we sent him to. And so he went to a Montessori preschool, and he had the opportunity to really do a lot of learning and playing, of course, too. But he learned his letters in preschool. And I say that because it helps with how I handle homework and things now. So he learned his letters in preschool. I would help him with that at home by, you know, flashcards. I would read stories to him. You can get print and braille books depending on what medium you read in. So we always read a lot to him. You can braille a flashcard and they have the print letter, and then you can verify what they're saying with the braille letter if that is your reading medium. But because he knew his letters and he actually knew how to read before he got into kindergarten, that really helps with homework, because I feel like, this is just my parenting philosophy, whenever we're doing homework, I'm not doing it for you. I'm here to help guide you. But he needs to be able to read the directions and to be able to read what's on his paper. So I have him read it because it's his job, not mine, not because I'm blind and I can't read it. I could always use an app if I need to get a hold of whatever content he has. So that's how we deal with homework. He does it. And then if he has questions, I answer it. Or if he doesn't know, if he's reading a print book that doesn't have braille, he doesn't know a word, he'll spell it, and I can help him sound it out that way. So those are some techniques.
3: I love that Michael pointed out the use of the print braille books. I use those to teach Amari how to read as well. And it's interesting because I believe they were originally designed to help sighted parents teach their blind kids how to read. So we inverted that and used it as a tool to allow me as a blind parent to teach my sighted son how to read. Most important, I really like what she said about her son, telling him that it's his job, you know, and it's not hers. So I love that.
0: Anil, I used to really enjoy the print Braille books and

0: I'm reading those to my kids, and especially bedtime. And then I remember one day I got a phone call from one of my daughter's teachers, and she says, "Mr. Gutierrez, I need to apologize to you." And I said, "Why is that, ma'am?" She says, "Well, your daughter was saying today that her dad could read her books in the dark." And I told her, "Mary Kate, no one could read in the dark." "Oh, yes, my dad can read to me in the dark." "Mary Kate, no one could read in the dark." And then she explained that you used Braille. and I just wanted to apologize to you because I didn't realize that, and I was arguing with your daughter in front of the class, and I'm just so grateful. And would you come in and read one of those print Braille books to us?
1: Nice, very nice.
0: And I did.
1: Yeah. And, you know, Braille is not the end-all be-all, although we as an organization advocate for Braille because it's the true literacy tool for blind individuals.
0: Absolutely.
1: There are other tools that can be used to help a blind parent who may not be as Braille proficient also be active in their child's education. And I think Louise does a really good job of describing this simple tool.
2: The big hurdle that I had was the homework sheets that would come home, and she wasn't yet old enough to read the instructions to me. And at least the method that I found useful was I would maybe once a week or once a month have my husband read her spelling words onto a voice recorder. And then I could have that to refer to throughout the rest of the week and working with our daughter on those homework words. So that was helpful.
1: That was a really nice description of simple technology, that recording technology. But unfortunately, people think that technology is like the solution for everything.
0: No.
1: And it has created opportunities for us to be more involved in the process, but only when it works. You know, that's the key. Technology has to work.
0: Anil, I'd like to share that I've realized that my daughter now in 10th grade, she doesn't have a lot of textbooks. And now a lot of the textbooks are just CDs or just online.
1: The next interview from Patty really describes how, although it creates tremendous potential, it can be useless if the technology itself is not accessible.
3: I think it's a lot harder now because so much stuff is online and it's not necessarily accessible to blind people who are using magnification or screen reading software. This I could see as a problem. I only encountered that towards the end. The last school my daughter went to was Whitney Young, and they had a grading system that was inaccessible. So I couldn't go in and see what was going on with her grade. And then, you know, there really isn't much else you can do except get a reader and have someone look at it.
1: Yeah, it's nice to know that whenever that technology fails, we can always go to the old tried and true, find an individual to read for us. That will always be a fundamental skill set. And Eric kind of talks about his use of readers.
4: And I've also used human readers, too, sometimes to access homework, because sometimes it is inaccessible. If my wife is out of town or something, you know, involved in something else, then I have used human readers as well. Now that our kids are older and it's a different phase, I mean, they can read their homework. You know, they may or may not understand a particular skill that it's asking them about, and that's where enrichment and extra practice or working through homework together, that's where that comes in. But when your kids are younger and they can't yet read all the expectations or the directions or whatever, then, yeah, using a combination of technology and in-person human readers is important. And I think the use of human readers, this is something we tell our college-age students at the center all the time. Just because it's 2019 doesn't mean that the judicious use of human readers is any less important. In fact, with apps like Zoom and other screen sharing apps, you can use a human reader for something that's inaccessible from hundreds of miles away. So using a variety of factors is so important and definitely achievable.
0: Anil, I love the thought that access equals success. I remember when when our school came out with the software, with an app for the phone so you could track your kids' grades. And then my son said, "Dad, I don't think this is going to be accessible."
1: He was hoping.
0: He was hoping about that. Yeah. But so we need to use all different techniques. And sometimes the technology or the tools aren't out there, and we've got to create them. That's why the Federation is out there advocating and innovating apps like the KNFB Reader and other technologies that allow us to access information independently.
4: I used KNFB Reader the other night to extract a PDF of a story about Apollo that my daughter needed to read. And it was available in PDF, but of course it was an inaccessible PDF. And so I was able to use KNFB Reader to make that happen. And that was just so awesome.
1: I think it's important not only that we are, as the National Federation of the Blind, creating technology to be solutions to the problems that we face. We also develop really good partnerships with individuals and innovators that develop technology. And the IRA technology of having sighted remote assistance through the use of an iPhone and sometimes these glasses is also a proven technology that Melissa describes how it helps her in educating her children.
5: Now, of course, it's so different, too, because there are scanning, you know, the KNFB reader. There's a service called IRA where you can call an agent and either use glasses or use your phone and they can tell you what they're seeing. I did do that the other day with Elizabeth's homework because it was only in print and it was really tiny print. And of course, she is a blind kid, so she was having a really hard time. So I had, you know, I had IRA read it. I've also had IRA check Austin's homework because sometimes he doesn't finish the whole thing because he's in a hurry. Mm-hmm. So we have done things like that as well. But that wasn't available, you know, even just a few years ago.
1: I wonder if the guys over at IRA know that they're being deemed the homework police.
0: Exactly. Minus two. You didn't do number 13.
1: What a cool way to use the technology, though. That's nice.
0: To be able to access that information and to know that, you know, you're being able to help your son or your daughter complete their assignment and it's you're going to feel good about it, they're going to feel good about it. It's really a win-win.
1: Yeah. And here's Eric again with another example of how technology can be used to help parents work together toward making sure they're sharing information that's helpful for them in educating their kids.
4: My wife and I have a shared Dropbox folder. So sometimes one or the other of us will have a file from a teacher or something, and we'll put that in Dropbox. That way we both have access to it.
1: Seems like the consensus solution, though, David, is for not only technology to be the solution, but to be integrated in all the other ways, whether it be reader, engaging the child, using technology. All those things are important in order to make sure that we can be very active in that educational process.
0: The using the KNFB reader and ERA, that's just really going to level the playing field, Anil. And I love the thought when we can get the same education, we can get the same trainings, and of course, we'll be able to help our kids get the same jobs.
1: Yeah. And Michael gives another example of how, you know, these multi-tiered strategies can be used to educate her son.
6: Like anything that comes home in his folder, it, like I said, I can use an app to read that. I could always scan it and put it on a computer if I needed to. A lot of times I have him read it because, again, it's his school. It's his responsibility. I want him to be informed about what's going on around there. And then he has a calendar that, you know, you check off every day when he does his homework. So this has just happened to be happenstance. His teacher actually puts like a sticker star on every day that they get right. So if, you know, the day before I can find that tactile sticker and go to the next day and put the check on there, and the teacher knows that I'm blind. So if the check isn't exactly in the little slot, it's okay. Like she gets the point.
1: It's nice to know that the school systems are still using those fundamental reward tools that used to be used when we were coming up in school, like the smiley face stickers and the check marks and all of that.
0: You know, what gets rewarded gets repeated. And I remember the first time on one of my papers, there was a raised smiley face sticker, and it said, good job. And I was so proud of that. And so those stickers that, you know, Micah was describing before, you know, are just such good little reminders and little rewards that, you know, keep people doing the right thing.
1: Nice, nice. And again, stickers can be made accessible. So mm-hmm. there you go. Mm-hmm. And most of what we talked about now has really been like Montessori school strategies, public school strategies.
0: Yep.
1: But, you know, just like other parents, blind people explore other options around education as well. And I think that Ashley talks to us about her experience homeschooling.
0: Yes, very cool. Let's give that a listen.
6: So we homeschool. So grades are a little bit different in that regard. He and my daughter are doing, I think, amazingly well, considering they haven't been in this country their whole lives. And so there was a lot. I'd say the first 6 to 9 months that they both were home, it was primary. Their schooling, if you want to call it that, consisted of learning English and just getting adapted to, you know, this new life. And then we started to work on, you know, what you would consider more school-related subjects, recognizing letters and you know, math numbers and that type of thing. So because our kids are, you know, from Eastern Europe and they're not necessarily following the same course and timeline as the public school, so right now I'm not using a set curriculum. Like, I haven't bought a full-fledged homeschool curriculum. I'm going through the individual subjects and tailoring it to where they are at, just cognitively and developmentally, and buying, you know, resources for each subject. So for example, they're both learning Braille, and so I've made use of some items actually sold on the NFB's Materials Center.
1: I'm glad that she mentioned the independence market, what she referred to as the Materials Center, because we do try to, as an organization, the National Federation of the Blind does try to provide some fundamental resources to help blind individuals, you know, do a variety of different tasks. And some of the tools we use with, you know, helping parents in the education process, whether it be slates and styluses or even some fun, accessible games, because you don't want to study all the time. But we like to do that. And I'm glad you mentioned it.
0: Anil, the board games, the cards, there's just so many things out there. You know, I love the word gamification. And
1: you just made that up.
0: No, it's a word.
1: Okay.
0: Gamification. And it's creating, you know, games out of everything. And if it's just to learn the letters and numbers by using playing cards and just making fun education.
1: Making learning fun.
0: Is what we do. And if there's some supplies at the Independence Market, I'd encourage people to visit.
1: Yeah, nice. We have one more piece of an interview, which I think, although simple, really kind of brings everything to a really good close. It's from Eric, and he talks about the parents' fundamental responsibility of being engaged, but also when you can, embarrass your kids.
0: Let's give that a listen.
4: And as far as my daughter, I emailed the school librarian last year about something, and Bree was like, "Dad, why'd you do that?" I said, "Because I had a question." "Yeah, but I didn't ask you to do that. I mean, that's embarrassing that a dad, you know, the parent emails like one of my teachers." And I said, "No, that's called being a parent." So, you know, and so again,
7: it's so embarrassing, Dad.
4: It was embarrassing, but it was all congenial and professional. And I've had to do that several times with teachers or the principal. My son had somebody had gotten into his PE locker and stolen his uniform. Not a big deal, but again, I was able to shoot an email out and just let the principal know, "Hey, you know, just to make you aware that this is a thing in the locker room, so if you could check on it, that'd be awesome."
1: Like with the rest of our podcast, a lot of what we discussed here is not truly different than what we've done, well, what any other parent would do. We do talk about the way that we need to address the misconceptions and the biases that may exist. And we also talk about those specific tools that blind people use in order to access information and communicate. But other than that, the whole fundamental participation and responsibility and accountability that any other parent would have raising their child, getting them a good education, that's the same thing that we as blind parents want to do as well. And I think that it was enhanced by giving examples of how we as blind parents also integrate ourselves into the school system in a variety of different ways, whether it be from PTA or coaching wrestling. Or David, I think that you're looking at actually pursuing an even greater engagement with respect to the education system.
0: Neil, absolutely. Statistics show that involved parents, kids do better in school. And so it is just so important that we're involved on so many levels, and we let people know about our ability levels. So I attended my first school board meeting a couple of months ago, and Anil, not one person was discussing anything about accessibility or services for people with disabilities, and so. I decided then, you know, there's a place for me here. I can make contributions. I can stretch imaginations. I could raise expectations, and I can improve opportunities for the staff, the students, and all involved. So I'm really excited about running for school board in November. I just passed the primary in May.
1: Nice.
0: And so that was really cool, and now we have the election coming up, so it's being involved, and I love being involved, and I love knowing that I can help make things better for everyone involved in it.
8: 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Or call us at 410-659-9314. 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
9: And now, another story from our popular Colonel book series.
10: There's a photograph here of a man in a denim jacket standing beside the cab of a truck and holding a hose to a filler on it. What we see of the front end of the truck is considerably scraped up and missing patches of paint. The caption reads, "Darryl White, on the job." Reader's note, Darryl is spelled D-A-R-Y-E-L. "Let That Blind Man Work on My Truck," by Darryl White. Some of the most lively, interesting, and inspirational agenda items at our national conventions are the presentations made by our own members, who are earning their daily bread in occupations that many people would think closed to blind employees. At our recent convention, one young man captivated the audience with his story of returning to auto body repair after he became blind. Now meet Darryl White, Vice President of the St. Louis County Chapter of the National Federation of the Blind of Missouri, and a first-rate employee at Marty's Body Works. I'm proud to be here today to tell you a little bit about what I do to earn my daily bread. I'll begin by telling you where I was and how I got to where I am today. I'm from St. Louis, Missouri. Approximately 5 years ago, I lost my eyesight. For about 6 months, I sat and thought I was never going to amount to anything in life. A rehab counselor came to my home, and by the time he left, I was even more convinced that I had no future. Then, about 6 months later, a rehabilitation teacher knocked on my door. I said, "Who are you?" It had been about 6 months since the rehab counselor had come, and here she was. She asked me a few questions, which I answered. She said to me, "What did your rehab counselor tell you?" I said, "Well, he looked at me and said I wasn't going to do anything with my life but to be what I call a housewife." At that time, I didn't know any different. I'd just lost my sight, and I thought maybe that's all I could ever be. This bright young lady really impressed me when she first came into my home. She showed me how to do things that I didn't think I could do. But more than anything else, she told me something I could hardly believe. She said that I could do whatever I wanted to, that I could do what I had done before I became blind. This lady's name was Patty Page. She introduced me to her brother, a man who has taken me as far as I can go in making my life better. His name is Homer Page, and he is president of the National Federation of the Blind of Colorado and one of the Boulder County Commissioners. I went to meet him while he was visiting at his sister's home. I'll remember this till the day I die. We were sitting at his sister's table, and he asked me what I wanted in life. I told him that I wanted to do what I'd been doing when I was sighted, have my own home, have my own job, and live as I was then. He looked at me and he said, "You will have that." I said, "Okay," but in my mind I thought, well, this guy's really lost it. He went over to the phone and made a call to a lady who in my heart has really become like my mother. I first met her in Denver when I came off the plane from St. Louis. I could hardly even walk. I mean, I had hold of this stewardess like she was my savior. When I got into the gate area, this woman came up to me and said her name was Diane McGeorge. Then she took me with her. Here I am, totally blind, and she says, "I'll take you to get your luggage." And she was totally blind. I thought to myself, this lady's lost it too. But I hung on to her because I was frightened. We got the luggage and went to her home, and then I went to the apartments for students at the National Federation of the Blind's Colorado Center for the Blind. Diane McGeorge and Homer Page had managed to enroll me as a student at the center. From that moment on, I began building my confidence. I learned how to travel. I'd had a cane, but I couldn't even find my feet. The staff helped me with cane travel, braille, and self-confidence. They also introduced me to the organization that is really my support and backbone today, the National Federation of the Blind. I spent about 10 months in Colorado, and toward the end, I made some phone calls looking for a job. Even on the day I graduated from the CCB, I made a couple of phone calls and got turned down. But eventually, I got lucky with Marty's Body Works, which is in St. Louis, Missouri. I do auto repair, paint cars, and put fenders and doors on. I even do welding. Now, I want to tell you a little story. When I came back from the Colorado Center for the Blind, my confidence level was taller than the highest building that was ever built. So my first job with the public's eye on me was a hard one. I went to work for Marty's Body Works 2 weeks after I got back from Denver, Colorado. There's a man named Charlie Collins who owns a big diesel shop in St. Louis. He wrecked his brand new pickup truck in a front-end collision. He had it towed to Marty's. He looked at Marty, and he looked at me. Then he said, "I do not want that blind man to work on my truck." Marty looked at me and kind of smiled, and Charlie went on home. Then Marty said, "Darryl, you're going to do that job." So I brought the truck in and did the job. I put it all together and painted it. I mean, I did a superb job. There was nothing wrong with that truck when I got done. When Charlie came back to pick it up, Marty told him, "Charlie, I don't want you to pay for that job right now. I know how you are. I've done work for you before. You take the truck back to your shop. I want you to check it over just as close as you can for fender and hood gaps. These gaps are the distance between the pieces of the car you build or rebuild." He said, "I want you to bring it back tomorrow and tell me if you find anything wrong." So Charlie took it to his shop, and he brought it back the next day. He said, "Marty, that's the most fantastic job I've ever seen." Marty looked at him, and he looked at me. Then he told Charlie right there, "That is what a blind man can do." Charlie owns two 18-wheelers over the road. About 2 weeks later, he wrecked one of his 18-wheelers. He brought it back to Marty's. And do you know what his first words were? "Let that blind man work on my truck." I want everyone to know one thing. I thank you for the support of the NFB, of all you people who are listening to me and holding this organization together. People like Dr. Jernigan, President Maurer, Diane McGeorge, and Homer Page are the ones that really have made me the person I am today.
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All right. Before we get to our resolutions, we want to spend some time really thinking about our equal protections under the law. And when you think about the people that might speak on this topic, I think we've gotten the best one we could, which is our general counsel, Eve Hill. Now, besides working closely with the National Federation of the Blind, Eve champions a lot of other causes and serves as legal counsel in a lot of other cases. And she's a tireless advocate. She doesn't rest much. She doesn't rest much. And she's always considering what she can do to help combat injustice and strengthen the laws of our nation. So the best thing that I can say about Eve Hill is thank goodness she's on our side. And it's really a joy and pleasure to work with her on a regular basis. Here's the General Counsel of the National Federation of the Blind. Here's Eve Hill.

0: right. Thank you. Hello, Federation family. As Mark said, I'm Eve Hill. I am a disability rights lawyer at Brown, Goldstein & Levy and the proud general counsel of the National Federation of the Blind. And this convention gives me the energy I need to keep going and being tireless for the rest of the year. So thank you. Now, I come to you not just as a lawyer, not just as an advocate, but as a believer in you, a believer in us, and a believer in the power of collective action. But I'm not here to talk at you like I usually do. I want us to speak together because the change we seek is going to come from you, not from me. And I want us to get loud because the people in Washington, D.C. need to hear us. So let's practice. When I ask, who will fight, you say, NFB. When I ask, who will lead, you say, NFB. Let's try it. Who will fight?
1: NFB.
0: Who will lead?
1: NFB.
0: Great. There are going to be more questions, but the same answer. So let's go. Now, here's the bad news. We currently face threats to the civil rights of blind and other people with disabilities like never before. Offices for civil rights across the federal government have been decimated or shut down entirely. The Department of Justice Civil Rights Division has lost most of its lawyers. The Equal Employment Opportunity Commission, where you're required to file any employment discrimination claim before you can go to court, is going to reduce its staff to a 45-year low over the next year. And the employees that are left in those agencies have been redirected to focus on issues other than disability civil rights. So I ask you, who can we count on when enforcement agencies fail us? Who will lead when the systems leave us behind? You're good. These cuts will leave thousands, tens of thousands of people with disabilities without a federal mechanism to challenge injustice and discrimination. The Department of Education Office for Civil Rights alone received over 22,000 complaints each year and resolved 16,000 of them a year, and 35% of those were for disability discrimination. Now it is only staffed to handle about 7,000 complaints, less than half of what it used to do. And disability cases are no longer a priority. And as the department itself is slated to shut down, there is no clear plan for what happens to civil rights enforcement. The Department of Justice received 95,000 complaints just under Title III of the Americans with Disabilities in 5 years. That's 19,000 a year. The EEOC received 29,000 disability complaints alone in 2024, a 25-year high. So I ask you again, who is going to investigate discrimination cases on behalf of the blind when federal agencies fail us? Who will litigate? Who will make justice real? These are not just numbers. These are people's lives. Blind people are being shut out of crucial, inaccessible websites and important notices like Target and Domino's and H&R Block before the NFB challenged them. Like Exact Care Pharmacy and the Iowa Department of Health and Human Services, who we're still challenging. And like the IRS and the UNC healthcare system, who the NFB challenged. Blind students are being denied equal opportunity in education by schools like West Virginia University, who we're suing. Los Angeles Community College District, who we've been suing for a decade. And Oregon State University. Blind workers are being discriminated against by federal agencies like Lorette Santos and the VA and Miriam Sementuala at the Department of State. They're being discriminated against by state and local government agencies like Marianne Migliorelli, Harriet Goh, and Ashlyn Johnson, and by private employers like Aaron Scheides and Roy Gelfand, all of whom have stood up with the NFB to challenge this discrimination. And blind voters across the country are being shut out of private, independent, absentee voting. So I ask you, who will stand with them?
1: NFB.
0: Who will take their cases?
1: NFB.
0: Who will defend the rights of blind people across the country?
1: NFB.
0: Now, we're not just facing cutbacks in enforcement. We're facing rollbacks to our rights themselves. The Department of Labor plans to rescind its regulations implementing the disability affirmative action requirements for federal contractors to hire people with disabilities. Now, this is important because, in part as a result of these regulations, the employment rate of people with disabilities is at the highest level since records began being kept. The employment rate over the 10 years since these regulations were introduced has risen by 11 percentage points. But these effective regulations are being scrapped. The Department of Health and Human Services has been sued by Texas and 16 other states challenging its new Section 504 regulation, which requires websites, kiosks, and other technologies to be accessible and prohibits disability discrimination by child welfare systems, something the NFB has been taking on for decades. The NFB and all of you have already made yourselves heard by those states about the importance of these regulations, and the cases currently stayed. But we expect HHS may fully or partially rescind those regulations to reach a settlement of that case, which would eliminate our important civil rights. The American Council on Education has asked the federal government to roll back the new Department of Justice ADA Title II regulations, making clear that state and local government websites have to be accessible. The NFB and its affiliates and members have actively participated in the notice and comment procedures on those regulations for 14 years. The Department of Energy is unilaterally revoking its regulation that requires federally funded buildings to be accessible at all. So who will fight back against regulations being rescinded? Who will protect access to technology? Who spent decades fighting for these rules and will now defend them? And so now let's talk about the courts. They are slamming the doors shut in our faces. They are eliminating private rights of action, essentially saying, oh yeah, you have a right, but no way to enforce it. In Cummings versus Premier Rehab, the Supreme Court ruled that emotional distress damages caused by discrimination are not available under Section 504, and most courts have applied that to Title II of the ADA as well. In Trump versus CASA, the Supreme Court banned universal injunctions to address discrimination nationwide. Courts are imposing numerous onerous requirements for organizations and individuals to even have standing to assert their rights in court. And the Supreme Court recently ruled that a retired worker cannot challenge their discriminatory retirement benefits because they are no longer an employee of the company. How much sense does that make? So who will bring cases showing that other forms of damages are still available, like lost opportunities and lost educational opportunities? You got it. Who will fill courtrooms with blind people to show judges how important our rights are? What organization has members statewide and nationwide and is willing to bring class actions to establish our rights? Who will bring the vast, powerful network of real blind people to bear witness and demonstrate the impact of discrimination? We are also facing challenges to the very services people with disabilities rely on to survive. Many blind people receive benefits from the Social Security Administration, SSDI, SSI, and retirement benefits, benefits they have earned and paid for. And the NFB has actively litigated with the Social Security Administration, including through litigation, to make the processes of applying for and maintaining those benefits more effective and accessible. For example, we sued successfully SSA to require them to accept electronic signatures on application forms. But now, the Social Security Administration is cutting its staff to historic lows, cuts that are already making it more difficult, even impossible, to get help. Their website is crashing, their phone line is jammed, and field offices are ghost towns. So what did we do? You guessed it. The NFB and several members sued to stop these cuts, asserting the cuts violate Section 504 of the Rehabilitation Act and the Administrative Procedure Act. The court denied our motion for preliminary injunction, which was intended to stop the cuts before they happened, but we are still in the fight. But more cutbacks are coming, such as at the Centers for Medicare and Medicaid Services, which many blind people rely on for essential health care services. And the Department of Education is slated to be shut, which many blind students rely on for special education services and higher education grants. So who will challenge those systems when they fail blind people?
1: NFB!
0: Who will demand access to benefits and services?
1: NFB!
0: And who will not back down?
1: NFB!
0: The collective action of the NFB, its affiliates, and its members is more important now than it has ever been. These are unusual times, but we have faced hard times before. We have rallied in the face of opposition before, and we have come through stronger. As President Bush said when he signed the Americans with Disabilities Act, our problems are large, but our unified heart is larger. Our challenges are great, but our will is greater. And in America, the most generous, optimistic nation on the face of the earth, we must not and will not rest until every man and woman with a dream has the means to achieve it. Who believes in the dreams of blind people? Now I'm going to change it up because y'all were so good at that. I'm going to make it trickier. Because the NFB is made up of people. All the people in this room, all the people in Zoom world, and all across the country. And the real power of collective action is the people who make it happen. As President Obama said, change will not come if we wait for some other person or if we wait for some other time. We are the ones we've been waiting for. We are the change that we seek. The power of the blind people's movement comes from us. We, the people. Yes, we can. Nothing about us without us. So the answer to my next few questions is, we will. Ready? Who will be the change that we seek?
1: We will.
0: And Martin Luther King reminded us that the arc of moral justice is long, but it bends towards justice. Who will bend the arc of the universe towards justice for blind people?
1: We will.
0: And Dr. Mark Maurer explained, we may lose the battle, but we will not lose the war because we will not stop fighting. Who will win the war for the rights of blind people?
1: We will.
0: All right. They may try to cut us out. They may try to roll back our rights. They may try to silence our voices. But we are still here. We are still fighting. We are still rising. because we do not wait. We do not yield. We do not stop. One last time, say it loud, we will. Who will fight?
1: We will.
0: Who will lead?
1: We will.
0: Who will build a better future for blind people? Thank you, Federation family, for letting me play. For letting me play a small role in the blind people's movement. It has been the honor of my career, and I am tremendously grateful. So let's go change the world together.
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3: Compassion can be discrimination. Sign the petition against subminimum wages by Anil Lewis. There is a photo on the page, the caption, Anil Lewis. From the editor, Anil Lewis was born in 1964 in Atlanta, Georgia. Lewis was diagnosed at age 9 with retinitis pigmentosa, although his vision was fairly unaffected until 1989. He has a master's in business administration in computer information systems and a master's in public administration from Georgia State University. He has developed a job placement program for people with disabilities, represented people with disabilities in a law office, and has been president of the Georgia affiliate of the National Federation of the Blind. Today, he lives in Baltimore, Maryland, and is the director of advocacy and policy at the National Federation of the Blind Jernigan Institute. He works with the NFB's governmental affairs team to eliminate subminimum wages and the antiquated notion that blind and disabled people cannot be productive members of society. He is also the proud father of Amari, his bright, ambitious son. Reprinted from https://www.thejewishweek.com/blogs/new-normal/compassion-can-be-discrimination-sign-petition-against-subminimum-wages. Most theological references to people with disabilities portray us as broken people in need of healing who are dependent on the benevolence of others. Also, most faith traditions have a moral imperative to seek salvation by caring for the less fortunate, and people with disabilities, being deemed less fortunate, are therefore tokens for that salvation. The false perception of brokenness, coupled with a misapplied moral edict, results in a compassionate discrimination that limits the potential of every person with a disability. Compassionate discrimination, like other types of discrimination, springs from ignorance and deprives us all of the value each person and group of people have to offer. But unlike the abusive treatment of slaves resulting from racial discrimination, and unlike the chauvinistic treatment of women resulting from gender discrimination, compassionate discrimination is cloaked in sympathy and good intentions. The segregation of African Americans in educational, employment, and living environments is unlawful and universally censured. No questions asked, no exceptions. Conversely, the segregation of people with disabilities in school, work, and home is justified as the creation of safe environments where we are nurtured and protected. The 20-30% wage disparity between male and female employees is considered a discriminatory practice in the workplace. But perversely, the disparity between an executive's $500,000 salary and the 22-cent-per-hour wage of the worker with a disability is considered reasonable. Work at such wages is even promoted as an opportunity for the disabled worker to experience the tangible and intangible benefits of work. Given this confused moral perspective, it is almost understandable why public policies have been developed that continue to limit people with disabilities from reaching our full potential. In 1938, policymakers, acting on a laudable desire to integrate people with disabilities into the workforce, made a huge mistake when they enacted Section 14C of the Fair Labor Standards Act. www.dol.gov/ELWAS/ESA/FLSA/14C. That provision authorizes the U.S. Department of Labor to issue special wage certificates to employers, permitting them to pay workers with disabilities less than the federal minimum wage. As a result of the erroneous belief, commonly held in 1938 but long since disproved, that people with disabilities cannot be productive employees, employers are permitted to pay workers with disabilities subminimum wages that are supposedly based on our productivity. This denial of fundamental wage protections to workers with disabilities, although masked as a compassionate offering of a work opportunity that would otherwise not be available, leaves over 300,000 people with disabilities employed at subminimum wages, some as low as 3 cents per hour. A person with a disability is not less valuable than any other person, and although employing that person may require the use of non-traditional training and employment strategies, a worker with a disability is not inherently less productive than a non-disabled worker. Section 14C is a poor public policy that perpetuates compassionate discrimination and harms people with disabilities by denying us proper education and training opportunities and by prohibiting most of us from obtaining competitive, integrated employment. It is true that over 70% of people with disabilities are unemployed, but current segregated subminimum wage work environments have proven that they are not the solution to this dilemma. We must understand that it is not the disability itself that causes this circumstance. It is the lack of understanding about the true capacity of people with disabilities that results in the misperception that we cannot be productive. Once this misperception has been embraced, it is difficult, if not impossible, for us to obtain real opportunities to demonstrate that we have that capacity. Rather than challenging the mistaken status quo, society's compassionate remedy is to continue to create safe, segregated living, educational, and work environments for people with disabilities. In order to implement a real solution to the unemployment problem, we must remove the mask of compassion from the discrimination we face, we must eliminate the separate but equal environments, and we must repeal the discriminatory policies that are founded on the flawed assertion of incapacity. We can achieve this goal. Congressman Greg Harper has introduced the Fair Wages for Workers with Disabilities Act of 2013, H.R. 831, to repeal Section 14C of the Fair Labor Standards Act, and an online petition that you can sign to support the repeal of Section 14C can be found at https://www.nfb.org/fair-wages-petition. We are not broken. Our disabilities are neither a curse from God nor penance for our sins. They are a manifestation of the life with which God has blessed us, and although the vessels which contain them are different, we have the same needs, desires, and abilities as everyone else. People with disabilities are not passive recipients of benevolence. We are also benevolent. We clothe the naked, we feed the hungry, we care for the sick, and we demonstrate the capacity to believe, to have faith, and to worship God. We demand to be fully participating members of society, and we refuse to be reduced to the status of tokens for the salvation of others.
4: Letting the world know that blindness is not the characteristic that holds us back. We're NFBRN, the National Federation of the Blind Radio Network.
3: Telling an uncomfortable and unconventional story by Gary Wunder. There are many themes readers of the Braille Monitor will find familiar that raise our emotions and often our defenses. I'm going to tell you a story about an airport adventure. What goes through your mind? Perhaps it is being offered unwanted help. Perhaps it is being asked whether you are a frequent flyer or whether you would like the flight attendant to review the safety procedures for the 737 aircraft. Seldom does your answer matter. You are going to hear that review. But I warn you that this is a different story. It is not a typical Braille Monitor airport story in which I am asked, "Where are you trying to go?" or told, "Stand right there until I can get you some help." Because it is none of those things, I offer it with some reservation, but with the feeling that perhaps I have an obligation to say that sometimes the well-intentioned efforts of sighted folks have turned out to work to my benefit. One evening I land in St. Louis, an airport I'm pretty familiar with, and I realize I don't have much time until my connecting flight. I am offered assistance, but just when that assistance will show up is a question mark. I politely decline the assistance, throw on my backpack, grab up my laptop, turn to the right, and off I go lickety-split to make my next flight. I'm really feeling good about how fast I'm going, quite glad for my mobility, and really excited about the fact that whether or not I make this plane is under my control and not someone else's. What a wonderful thing independence is. How often have I depreciated the gift by taking it for granted? All of a sudden, two men ahead of me, one to my right and one to my left, yell, "Stop!" As a child, I actually had classes in which I was conditioned to stop on a dime when somebody yelled that word. So I did my best to stop, thinking I would explain to them that their good intentions were unnecessary, when I forcefully collided with the arms they had extended in front of me. Indeed, that brought me to the stop they had suggested and one I would not have accomplished in time on my own. At the time of the forced collision, my cane tip fell down the first of what was a long flight of stairs. I had trotted off in the wrong direction, confusing the even and odd numbers of the gates. At the speed I was moving, the cane would not have given me sufficient time to stop. The stairs were steep, there were a lot of them, and each year I hear about someone who dies by falling down a flight of stairs. I understand that responding to what the cane tells me should be second nature, and most of the time it is. In this case, however, knowing that I knew exactly where I was, where I needed to go, and how little time I had to get there, I was traveling like a calorie-burning fiend. Their action, unsolicited and at the time unwanted, may have saved me from broken bones, saved me from some permanent disfigurement, or even saved me from death. I was lucky. They did the right thing. They violated my boundaries, assumed they knew something that I didn't, and, without my permission, took matters literally into their own hands. What to say but thank you. This was certainly not Gary Wender at his finest. It is not the story I usually tell about the man who can go to any airport in any city, find any hotel, eat in any restaurant, make his presentations, and go back home safely. And yet, this is a true story, one that today finds me safe and comfortable thanks to the willingness of people to get involved when I didn't know I needed them. It is hard to show gratitude while feeling stupid, but it can be done, and the gratitude and the lessons that came from the experience are ones from which I have learned. Let fire trucks travel like fire trucks. Let me travel at a speed that makes sense, not just for my safety, but for the safety of those around me. I will not go at a snail's pace in fear of what my next step might bring, but neither will I outwalk the device that tells me whether or not the next step is a safe one. I was the beneficiary of good, kind people. My trek that day represented both independence and interdependence. In that story is a respecting of my space. No one tried to stop me from going on my own, and it is also a clear violation of my space, thanks be to God. After several in-person national conventions, I have gotten articles that express anger about how fast some people travel in the hotel when we are in what might be characterized as rush hour traffic. I have normally toned down those articles to remove some of the bitterness and have often thought about Dr. Jernigan's notion that many blind people go through a stage of rebellious independence. That may be a necessary part to rehabilitation, but I had no such excuse, and I think the warning to 2022 convention travelers on the run may serve some purpose. At some level, we are talking about making the convention a safe space, and I think this should be part of our Federation evolution. We can and must take the time to be kind, and even when there is no yellow light, we should always proceed with caution when the health of others and ourselves is at risk.
4: Proudly raising expectations. Because low expectations create obstacles between blind people and our dreams. NFBRN, the National Federation of the Blind Radio Network.
5: Tonight, we connect through words. A word is a single, distinct, meaningful element of speech or writing. When used alone or in quantity, words form the expression of ideas and emotions. Whether spoken or written, words create vibrations that influence the very reality that surrounds us. Those vibrations transmit ideas, evoke emotions, influence thought patterns, and encourage action. Words are, therefore, the connection between thought and action. The vibrational qualities transmitted through words depend on their combination, their familiarity, and the means of delivery. The influence of words is amplified or diminished based upon the action or inaction that results. Over time, the meaning of words change and gain power from the underlying beliefs. English poet Lord Byron wrote, "But words are things, and a small drop of ink falls like dew upon a thought, produces that which makes thousands, perhaps millions, think." The writer and businesswoman Ingrid Benjes reflected, "For me, words are a form of action capable of influencing change. Their articulation reflects a complete lived experience." The 13th century Persian poet Rumi once said, "Raise your words, not your voice. It is rain that grows flowers, not thunder." Humanitarian Mother Teresa expressed that kind words can be short and easy to speak, but their echoes are truly endless. While drafting the Declaration of Independence, Benjamin Franklin observed that words may show a man's wit, but action his meaning. 8 decades ago, the first convention of the National Federation of the Blind was held in Wilkesboro, Pennsylvania. At the banquet of that constitution,

physical comfort, social dignity, and spiritual self-reliance. While today we choose different words, the society around us is changing at an accelerating pace, and our movement is exponentially more complex. The core belief shared by Dr. Tenbrook nearly 80 years ago continues to be the motivation for us to come together at this banquet. That being the value of self-directed action by the blind. We gather together this evening in a manner that alters the familiar patterns, but with the same love, hope, and determination that has always called us to join together. Regardless of the unknowns that lie ahead, we come to the close of our 8th decade with the certainty that we have sustained a movement that stands as the single most significant force for the blind anywhere in the world. We come together to recommit ourselves to our movement, to feel the heartbeat of our organization, and to gather the strength required to build our future. We are the blind. We are blind people, connected from every corner of this great nation. We are blind people of diverse backgrounds, perspectives, and intersectionalities. We are blind people who recognize the power of unified action and concentrated energy. We are blind people who benefit from 8 decades of hard work and sacrifice by departed generations of our movement. We are blind people committed to the value of giving back, to the opportunities that come from building together, to the strength found in welcoming new members, and to the urgency of resisting all efforts to threaten our progress. We are the National Federation of the Blind. Mahatma Gandhi is credited with observing that your beliefs become your thoughts. Your thoughts become your words. Your words become your actions. Your actions become your habits. Your habits become your values. Your values become your destiny. In the National Federation of the Blind, we have developed a distinct pattern of belief about blindness based upon our authentic lived experience being blind. We refer to this pattern of belief as Federation philosophy. As we put the philosophy into action, add new diverse perspectives, and influence the society around us, our understanding becomes even more meaningful. Our philosophy is further enhanced when we align our words and our actions to be consistent with our pattern of beliefs. We have consistently found that organizing ourselves and our ideas, as we have done using the Federation philosophy, is the most effective means for us to make steady progress toward our goal of integrating the blind into society on terms of equality. In contrast, we sometimes hear from administrators, counselors, teachers, and other individuals working in the blindness field that they do not adhere to a
philosophy about blindness.

0: kindness. We are told that they prefer not to pick a side, but rather to pick and choose from many different sources. What do they mean when they use these words? The philosophy of the National Federation of the Blind has been shaped over 80 years by the lived experience of hundreds of thousands of diverse blind individuals. To be clear, when we say blind, a word we believe has power, we mean a functional definition that includes individuals with varying degrees of blindness. When a blindness professional says they cannot adopt the Federation philosophy, they are actually rejecting a shared understanding rooted in the lived experience of blind people. These professionals have a set of beliefs centered not on the experience of the blind, but rather on a belief that the non-blind experience is normal and that the essential element in that normality is eyesight. This is the vision-centered philosophy. That philosophy frequently underlies the words and actions of many non-blind individuals who cannot have the lived experience of being blind, as well as blind individuals who have internalized the myth that vision is a requirement for success. We can get an understanding of people's underlying beliefs from the words they use. Last fall, Pam Allen, first vice president of the National Federation of the Blind, was at a large gathering of leaders in the blindness field. During a session about the branding of agencies for the blind, the facilitator asked a serious question. Should we continue to use the B word? The tone of the question implied that blind is a four-letter word. As executive director of the Louisiana Center for the Blind, Pam was the only blind person in the room who oversaw an agency directed by a board of blind individuals and offering services built upon the Federation philosophy. When no one else spoke up, Pam confidently explained that use of the word blind is not merely appropriate, it is essential to reflect the belief that it is respectable to live and compete on terms of equality as a blind person. However, she was met with strong resistance and little support from the assembled crowd of agency administrators. This was not a philosophical discussion to explore the value of the word blind or shifting its meaning in society. This was a discussion about effectively marketing agencies serving the blind and enhancing the brand by excluding the B word. If Pam was not in that room or did not speak up, the assembled crowd would have once again affirmed its belief that vision is to be advanced while blind is to be avoided. In contrast, the Library of Congress program for providing accessible reading materials to the blind has recently considered operational changes resulting from the United States ratification of the Marrakesh Treaty. Refreshing the brand, including the name, of the program was under review. Removing blind from the program's name was discussed, but the library leadership effectively articulated the significance of the word and the importance of the underlying belief in blind people, the library's primary audience. Why did the National Library, unlike some other agencies in the blindness field, remain committed to using the B word? The National Library Service for the Blind and Print Disabled is led by a blind woman, Karen Kenninger, who believes deeply in the capacity and value of blind people. The library, like our movement, recognizes that the word blind is a positive attribute. As a class of blind people, all of us face artificial barriers and low expectations in society. Whether poor color contrast or unlabeled interactive controls, the failure to incorporate accessibility into web development affects all of us. When seeking employment, we are all held back by the low expectations. When seeking to vote in elections, we get equal access when we demonstrate that all of us have been disenfranchised from our rights. We use the word blind because we reject the outdated notion that blindness is a tragedy that limits the possibilities. For us, the word blind has power and meaning. For those who are vision-centered, blind evokes fear and uncertainty. Language reflects belief, and we will not sell out our beliefs. We, the blind, follow our words with the action of living the lives we want. The result of our persistence and collective action is our shattering of the old meaning of blind and creating a new, stronger, authentic meaning. In contrast, many professionals in the field emphasize words that center on vision. Behind those words are beliefs that hold us back. Some professionals truly believe that the words simply do not matter. Other professionals sincerely believe that for the sake of their clients, they must only use the politically correct words. We reject these harmful assertions because we know that words do matter, that words are driven by beliefs, and that words create vibrations that lead to actions that will either help or hurt our march to freedom. Now is the time for a revolution of words in the field of blindness. Now is the time for the blind to advance our language of freedom. Consider the Association for Education and Rehabilitation of the Blind and Visually Impaired. The association describes itself as, quote, a professional membership organization dedicated exclusively to professionals who provide services to persons with vision loss. While we do not protest the existence of a membership organization for professionals in the field, we do denounce their continued use of language centered on vision that emphasizes their separation from the pattern of thought found in the organized blind movement. AERBVI's website features a page promoting opportunities to work in the field that is prominently titled, Become a Vision Professional. From first impression, the association makes it clear how they would like us to think about the field. Vision is at the center. Listen for yourself. Here is the opening paragraph from that page. Vision professionals have the opportunity to make positive changes in another person's life. There are a variety of professions in the vision community, a number of different types of working environments and employment options. Vision professionals work with public or private organizations, with children and adults, and with education, medical, and rehabilitation professionals. The page highlights career options such as teacher of students with visual impairments, which the professionals often shorten to simply vision teacher, or vision rehabilitation therapist, which, according to the page, is the modern term for rehabilitation teacher. What beliefs underlie the titles of vision teachers and vision therapists? The language of seeing used by AERBVI exemplifies a fundamental disconnect among some professionals in the field of blindness that continues to hold us back as blind people. It is a systemic problem that stretches back before the founding of the National Federation of the Blind. It is a bias that pushed our earliest leaders to establish this movement in 1940. The vision-centered philosophy and its language of seeing perpetuates the false notion that blind people need to be counseled by therapists to operate in a visual world with all of the limitations that are assumed to be inherent in not being able to see. From this has come the action of building a professional system that trains vision professionals to help those with visual impairments to make optimal gains based first and foremost upon eyesight. Yet we continue to be told the words do not matter, and that the differences in perspective are in the past. We, the blind, know the words do matter, and we intend to follow our language of freedom with actions to make change. Tonight, we call on all professionals in the field to change their language to reflect the beliefs we want to find in our field. We encourage you to join the leaders of our divisions for rehabilitation professionals and blindness education professionals in using the language of freedom cultivated by the organized blind movement. We are not impaired. We do not require therapy for our eyes. We appreciate that not all blindness is the same. But our experience tells us that all people living with blindness, as we say, blind people, face the same set of low expectations in society that require action. Make a conscious decision to use our language of freedom because it will cause you to evaluate your own beliefs. This consciousness will allow you to continue the process of cultivating your philosophy about blindness centered on the lived experience of the blind rather than on the hierarchy of seeing. If you undertake this exploration of understanding within the organized blind movement, we know you will be better able to make the positive changes we sincerely believe you seek in society. Change starts with each of us. And as blind people, we can best influence the professionals and the general public when we consciously use the language of freedom that reflects our shared beliefs. We cannot afford to acquiesce to the words that society feels more comfortable wrapping us in. We should not give in to the notion that words do not matter. I frequently overhear blind people reflecting the language of seeing that is used in society rather than what is authentic to us. Braille and print materials can be just that, rather than special and normal. How many times have you been asked if you want the regular, meaning print, menu, or the special copy? Did you reply with the language of seeing or the language of freedom? How many times have you heard blind people refer to the vision teachers? When I have inquired of my blind friends why they use this term, they sometimes tell me that they are following the lead of the professionals. Yet those same blind individuals are frustrated with the low expectations for blind people within the education system, especially as it relates to Braille literacy. If we are to secure the future we want, we must recommit to our language of freedom. In 1993, we passed a resolution at our convention rejecting politically correct language about blindness that declared, quote, "We believe that it is respectable to be blind, and although we have no particular pride in the fact of our blindness, neither do we have any shame in it. To the extent that euphemisms are used to convey any other concept or image, we deplore such use." At the time, nearly everyone in the disability community criticized us for this position. We have consistently maintained the language of freedom aligned with our high expectations based upon our shared beliefs. Fast forward to today, where the disability community has widely adopted our position, which is broadly referred to as identity first language. I raise this not to demonstrate that we were right, but rather to point out that we now need to push harder. It is not enough for the professionals in our own field to say, "We will call you blind if you prefer that." We need them to have the real understanding of why it is important. That starts with using our language of freedom rather than settling for what the non-blind population requires. We continue to strengthen our own understanding when we are intentional about the words we choose. When I was still relatively new to the Federation philosophy, I heard someone use the term human guide. At the time, I only classified guides as being of two varieties, dog guides and sighted guides. The term human guide forced me to examine my underlying beliefs and their consistency with our shared philosophy. As a blind person, I had guided many people, both blind and sighted, and vision was not required nor used in my guiding. I had the realization that my classifications were rooted in vision-centered philosophy, not from my authentic experience as a blind person. Once my consciousness was raised, I started using words that strengthened and reflected our shared beliefs. However, we should be careful not to settle for simply using and hearing the right words. Consistent beliefs and actions are also critical to achieving our destiny. Learning to speak the language of freedom for the blind is not enough. Ultimately, if beliefs are not consistent with the words, the actions or lack of action will expose the truth. Many agencies for the blind use words like independence, self-sufficiency, and live life to the fullest. Yet, their actions prevent blind people from achieving that reality. Consider the fact that the National Federation of the Blind has largely eliminated the practice of paying subminimum wages to blind people in programs at agencies for the blind. After decades of resistance, the agencies enjoy telling us they no longer use the 14C exemption under the Fair Labor Standards Act. However, do those same agencies provide blind workers with pay comparable to non-blind individuals performing the same job, with unemployment payments when layoffs occur, and with training leading to opportunities for upward mobility within the organization? How often are those same agencies giving blind employees pay stubs health and safety materials, and organizational communications in a fully accessible format? Do they offer accessible websites, provide accessible descriptions of their photos and social media, and refuse to purchase technologies if they are not accessible to blind people? For most agencies, we know the answer to these questions and others we might consider posing reflect low expectations, inconsistent with the encouraging words they use. In fact, those nice words are used to court donors who are given to believe there is real action behind the words. We also know that the answers are inconsistent with the understanding of blindness we have in the National Federation of the Blind. One of the significant factors contributing to actions rooted in low expectations is the lack of blind board members and blind executives at agencies for the blind. While non-blind executives can internalize the understanding of blindness that we share in this movement, the fact remains that the severe lack of adequate representation by blind people in leadership positions directly results in little accountability and big inconsistency in the beliefs, words, and actions of agencies for the blind. Take, for example, Brian Bashan, a blind person who serves as chief executive officer for the San Francisco Lighthouse for the Blind. A longtime member of our movement, Brian spoke at our convention last year about his efforts to bring greater authenticity to the work of his agency. Brian and I frequently discuss the challenges of attempting to work with agencies and executives whose actions perpetuate low expectations. Maybe you can relate to one of the many stories Brian has shared with me. A couple of years ago, at a meeting of blindness agency directors, Brian was the only blind person in a group of leaders who ventured out to share dinner together. During the walk to the restaurant, it started to rain, and Brian, being an experienced traveler, began to put on his raincoat. A non-blind agency director rushed over and, without warning, began helping Brian. This act of public service included grabbing the strings to the hood of his coat and tightening them to make sure the hood would not come loose. In Brian's own words to me, "You know, as executives, we're prepared for million-dollar budget fights, HR issues, and last-minute press coverage, but nothing prepares one for the shocking realization that a CEO colleague thought you needed help tying up your jacket hood. Far less the unanticipated personal invasion of helping by touching one's clothing without even asking. The profound symbolism of the do-good CEO being so oblivious of the paternalism inherent in his unbidden help. This symbolizes the work we have to do with agencies so removed from the people they serve that they don't even think about the infantilizing nature of their actions. In the moment, had Brian too forcefully rebelled against this inappropriate action, he would have most certainly been labeled as having an attitude, or more likely, as being one of those militants. More astonishing is the fact that none of the other non-blind agency executives said a word about the inappropriateness of the incident. Possibly they did not even find anything wrong with the situation. Change starts with each of us here tonight. As blind people, we can best raise the expectations of the agencies and the general public when we consciously use the language of freedom that reflects our shared beliefs, and when we follow those words with conscious actions. The stronger the relationship of our beliefs, words, and actions, the greater the influence, the vibrations we create in society, and the more powerful our habits and values. When we then unify our individual contributions into a movement of collective action, we determine the shape of our own destiny. When blind youth come to our Federation education programs, they often use the right words. They tell us that they can do anything and they want equal treatment. However, when asked how they do certain things, we frequently find that no action follows the words. As a result, we have built our Federation programs to focus on opportunities for blind people to perform the actions themselves, consistent with the beliefs and words we share. Before I met the National Federation of the Blind, I too said the words, but did not perform the actions. I was incapable of acting, because deep down, the beliefs I held were not ones of equality and opportunity, but rather disparity and anonymity. Finding blind mentors in the National Federation of the Blind, receiving guidance in evaluating my own beliefs, and being challenged to take action made all the difference. They taught me that I could direct my own future. And they shared with me everything they knew about living life as a blind person. I found that my destiny was rooted in and being constrained by my own misconceptions about blindness. My Federation family illuminated for me that belief alone is not enough. Words give power to the beliefs, and actions create the realization of those beliefs. At the same time, when we act on our words, we strengthen our beliefs. Yet, I did not truly understand the power of self-directing, the connection between beliefs, words, and actions until I committed to contributing to the work of the National Federation of the Blind. Only when I began freely sharing my understanding with other blind people and participating actively in our shared mission did I truly develop the habits and values required to fulfill my destiny, or to put it in the words of today's federation, to live the life I want. What Dr. Tenbrook understood during his time as our first leader, what Kenneth Jernigan, our second great president, demonstrated by building effective programs, what Dr. Mark Maurer, our longest serving president, taught us to feel in our hearts, and what we have confirmed through our coming together year after year, is when the beliefs, words, and actions of many are synergized and applied in the same direction, the vibrations are unstoppable. With 80 years of experience, we now have no doubt that the community of action we have built in this movement is the most powerful force to raise expectations for the blind. We also know that we will only maintain that power if we continue to apply our hearts, minds, voices, and hands to the actions that will advance our organization. This will require each of us individually to consciously align our beliefs, words, and actions. It will also require us to recommit ourselves to the bond of faith we share in working together toward our destiny. We cannot wait for the vision therapist to do it for us. We cannot expect others to define our future. We cannot settle for only the right words. We must demand action, and it starts with each of us in this movement. Let us recommit ourselves to the actions that are consistent with our beliefs and words. It is not enough to say we want respect in society. We must take the actions that demonstrate respect for others. We must take up our responsibilities as well as expect our equal rights. It is not enough to say we want full participation. We must take the actions to demonstrate how the artificial barriers in society hold us back. We must teach the corporations building inaccessible technology how to change their ways. We must hold accountable agencies for the blind, where the words sound right, but the beliefs and actions are wrong. We must not settle for the progress we have made, but rather continue to expand the opportunities for full participation in society. It is not enough to say we have the courage to go the rest of the way on the road to freedom. We must stand in the face of adversity, make sacrifices, and support our Federation family members who put themselves on the line as examples to gain equality for all blind people. It is not enough to say we value collective action. We must continue to welcome all blind people into our movement, teach them our shared understanding, and synthesize their perspective into our philosophy and work. We must seek new ways to expand the active participation of a diverse range of blind people in our movement. We must do so without leaving any blind person behind. It is not enough to say we value democracy. We must actively train leaders who are prepared to carry out the expectations of our shared code of conduct and to represent the expressed will of our members. We must continue our commitment to explore challenging questions and turn those discussions into actions for change within and outside our movement. We must continue to elect a diverse set of blind people to lead this organization who reflect our values, and we must find ways to get blind people who share our philosophy elected to public offices. We must take the actions necessary to require agencies for the blind to be guided by substantial feedback from blind people in their governance structures. And we should discourage support for agencies where the words are not consistent with their beliefs and actions. It is not enough to say we are a Federation family and that we put love into our movement. Our actions must continue to demonstrate the belief behind those words. This movement has become known for its generosity, its warmth, and its ability to change lives through personal connections. That is because we have not just used the words family and love. We have followed them with meaningful action. During this past year, we have experienced the best of what we mean when we use the words family and love. We have thrown open the doors of this movement. We have reached out to and supported blind people who most needed us and our assistance during a worldwide pandemic. We have responded with force when our rights have been ignored. We've responded with love and solidarity to blind people who face systemic injustice because of their intersecting characteristics. We have donated hundreds of extra hours and thousands of unexpected dollars, and we have innovated new programs to advance the most urgent needs. And some may say, we did these things because the times demanded it. The members of the Federation know the truth. We did these things and more because we believe in blind people. We believe that blindness is not the characteristic that defines our future. We say what we believe, and we know that the words mean nothing without action. We remain fully committed to taking all of the bold actions required to go the rest of the way to freedom. The actions of this Federation are fueled by love. And love is the faith in each other that drives the actions that will fulfill our destiny. While we cannot all be in the same place at the same time to celebrate our progress, we feel the love, hope, and determination that comes from what we share in this movement. More than words, we share the actions of freedom. More than words, we share the actions of equality. More than words, we share the actions of independence. More than words, we share the bond of family. More than words, we share the determination to go the rest of the way to our destiny. My Federation family, in 80 years, we have come further than our founding members could have imagined, and we are not yet done. At the beginning, all we had were the words to express our hopes and dreams. Today, we have the beliefs, the words, and the actions required to go all the way to our destiny. The vision-centered philosophy cannot stop us. The blindness agencies, with the nice marketing materials reflecting the wrong beliefs and actions, cannot stop us. The government and corporations that expect us to wait for accessibility cannot stop us. The critics who fail to believe in our authentic understanding of blindness cannot stop us. Nothing will stop us as long as we continue to take ownership of speaking and acting for ourselves. Nothing will stop us as long as we continue to hold tight to the bond of faith we share. Nothing will stop us as long as we commit ourselves to the habits and values required to fulfill our destiny. We are the blind, unified in action, connected by our love for each other, and motivated by the future we intend to build. While we may temporarily be distanced from each other, we will never be divided. Let us believe as one movement. Let us speak with one voice. Let us act with one heart. Let us go build the National Federation of the Blind.
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2: Pigeons, Seals, and Navigating on Land by Anthony R. Candela. The Colonel books make their mark in many ways. Anthony Candela is a blind man who lives in California. He has not been an active member of the National Federation of the Blind, but he has read and been touched by the Colonel books. Mr. Candela wrote to ask me if he could submit a story, and I'm glad that he did. He writes with sparkle and sensitivity. He has clearly absorbed the Federation's philosophy of independence and self-respect, and lives it on a daily basis. Here's what he has to say. One day, while on my way to work in San Francisco, I had a most irksome thing happen to me. I suddenly found myself alone in the deserted recesses of a bus terminal that I used every day. I had no idea where I was or which way to go to get to the street. Taking an educated guess, I struck out in a direction I thought might lead to a more populated part of the station. Things got bleaker as I found that I had wandered into a rather quiet place. All I had for company were the cement walls that seemed to typify the station's maze-like structure. A remnant from the past when trains were the dominant form of public transit, railroad tracks once ran into the several side corridors that honeycombed the station. Although the tracks were removed long ago, the building retains dozens of smooth ramps and pedestrian walkways, leading to a variety of places within this venerable old edifice. Echoing from several feet away, and to my relief, I heard a voice call out, "Do you need help?" I called back. "Yes, I'm simply trying to get out of here." When the man approached, I grew a little nervous. He smelled terrible, in my mind a sure sign of someone who is homeless, and, I imagined, a person who could rob me. I suspected I might need to raise my guard. I thought to myself, this shouldn't be happening. I travel this route every day. I guess I shouldn't have assumed I was let off the bus on the usual platform. I smiled as I realized that I didn't know the bus station as well as I thought. I marveled how the dozen or so people who had gotten off the bus with me had disappeared so quickly. Was it because they knew something I didn't? In general, most people experience the physical environment as predictable and logical. We believe implicitly that the ground will remain solid, buildings will remain upright and permanent, and streets will not suddenly shift direction. We expect that if we use common sense and safety precautions, we will arrive at our destinations unscathed. Untoward world or geological events can temporarily shake our confidence, but generally, most of us believe that so long as we can see what is in front of us, we will remain safe. How, then, do those who cannot see figure out how to get along in environments that are not always predictable? When I was a youngster, I had a small amount of vision. As the years went by, this vision slowly deteriorated, and although I remember many visual images, I can no longer see more than light and occasional shadow. Like many people, it took time for me to learn that blind people do indeed travel their neighborhoods, cities, towns, back roads, hiking trails, mountain paths, and yes, even labyrinthine bus terminals. I learned to supplement common sense with a collection of special skills to compensate for lack of vision. I can attest that anyone can learn these skills, but because most people believe their eyesight is the only tool they need, they usually don't. I, too, resisted learning how to do things in non-visual ways. If not for the encouragement of blind mentors who convinced me that I was slowing myself down by insisting upon using my less than adequate eyesight, I would not have learned how to use my other senses and my powers of perception and reasoning nearly as well or as quickly. The man approached and jovially announced that he would show me how to get out of the bus station. He asked, "Where do you want to go?" I hesitated, thinking, "Do you really want to get involved with this fellow?" Deciding that I could handle anything that might happen, I told him the names of the streets that formed the intersection nearest to my destination. He considered for a moment, and then lightly said he didn't know where I meant, but not to worry. After getting to the street, he plotted, we would ask someone for directions. Then he surprised me, saying rather authoritatively, "Take my elbow, and we'll be on our way." I did, and we quite smoothly commenced our journey. Realizing that this man seemed to have a natural feel for how to walk with a blind person, I began to relax. Walking down three flights of stairs, turning left, then right, and then left again, we emerged at last into fresh air. Happily noticing that the sun was shining and feeling its delightful warmth on my right temple, I calculated that we had left the terminal on its extreme western wing, and we needed to travel straight ahead, north, until we met a busy street. At that point, I estimated, we would then need to turn right and walk east a few blocks to head in the direction I needed to go. The man seemed genuine when he said, "I really appreciate your ability to tell direction from the sun." Before I could feel gratified by his compliment, he rekindled my suspicions when he said, When I was a Navy SEAL, we learned all sorts of survival strategies, including some we could use if we became disabled. Frankly, I found it hard to believe this disheveled, smelly, and somewhat scrawny man could have possibly been a SEAL. Yet his mild and light-hearted demeanor belied his physical appearance. He asked,

0: Skills taught him that you must always look out for each other. Teamwork is the name of the game, he said. By the way, he asked, where exactly do you want to go? The bagel shop, I answered somewhat sheepishly. I always stop there on my way to the office. Suddenly, and seemingly out of nowhere, I was surprised by the familiar coos and characteristic wing flaps of a flock of pigeons scrambling to rise from the ground where they were feeding. I then remembered with delight that this was the spot directly in front of the main entrance to the bus terminal. In my everyday travels to this station, I had managed to figure out that the pigeons, admittedly an unorthodox environmental cue, seem always to dine in the same place. It took me a while to believe it was true, but eventually I allowed myself to use this natural phenomenon to help me determine my exact location. Feeling a surge of triumph, now that I knew exactly where we were, I said to my new friend, I can go the rest of the way on my own. No, he insisted, I'll take you to the bagel shop. I thought to myself, I'll buy him breakfast. Nearing the bagel shop, we stopped to wait at an intersection. My guide asked me how I could possibly cross the streets by myself. He was particularly concerned because the main street intersected two sets of perpendicular streets at an acute angle. I explained that with practice and a lot of listening to automobile traffic movement patterns, a blind person can learn to target the opposite corner and cross with parallel traffic. When in doubt, I explained, listening for the footsteps of other pedestrians and, if necessary, requesting assistance would be appropriate ways to stay on course. He chuckled at my nautical reference. Arriving at the bagel shop, its familiar aroma filling me with comfort this particular morning, I was surprised when my companion slapped me on the shoulder and said, "Here you are. Have a good day." He told me he thought the skills I used were quite interesting. "You're a top gun," he said. As he turned to leave, I saluted him, turned away, and entered the shop to purchase my morning repast.
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2: I think this is a great item to end the afternoon on. And to give you a little history, one of the first things that I did in the office of the president, based on the priorities of this convention, was wrote to the CEO of Microsoft to express our deep frustration with accessibility at Microsoft. And the Federation requested respectfully, but with some urgency, that we needed a meeting with the CEO of Microsoft to talk about accessibility. Because of who we are as an organization, and because of who he is as a corporate leader, Satya Nadella invited me to come to Microsoft for a meeting in 2014, which I reported to you on during my 2015 presidential report. Our relationship with Microsoft 10 years ago was in a much different place than it is today. And one of the people that participated in that meeting, I think the first time that I met our speaker this afternoon was at that meeting just over 10 years ago. And we've been on a journey with Microsoft since then, continuing to grow and strengthen our trusted relationship where we give Microsoft honest but frank feedback on the product direction. And with our speaker today, we talk often more about policy as much as we talk about the products themselves and the technology. She has proven to be a champion for us at Microsoft, but also in other spaces. And equally as important, she sincerely respects and invites the honest feedback. She's not afraid of the hard conversation, and she's always willing to talk about where some of the limitations might be and to find a path to work together to continue to advance the approach. So this presentation is about really the last decade of work that we

have done in partnership with Microsoft, and maybe the next 10 years of our partnership, we're pleased to invite back to our stage the Vice President and Chief Accessibility Officer at Microsoft. Here's our friend Jenny Lay Fleury.

0: Good afternoon. How are we doing? I happen to know you can do better than that. How are we doing? All right, folks, I'm going to need that energy to continue. I am deaf and I cannot hear you. But I can see it and I enjoy it. My name is Jenny Lafleury. I am the Chief Accessibility Officer at Microsoft. I have flown here from Seattle, where it is, 70 degrees and sunny, which is a little different to what I saw outside before I came in here. I should explain my accent. That is a British accent. I don't want any misunderstanding. I am not Australian. And I live in Washington State. So for you guys in the corner, I'm waving at you because I love you dearly. I'm here to talk about many different things. By the way, I should also explain, because of my deafness, you're going to hear a bit of deaf accent. So please, if I mispronounce, will you forgive me? Okay, I'm glad we got that one out of the way. I'm going to talk a little bit about how I got to Microsoft and the journey that we have collectively been on. How did I go and, come from London to Seattle? Well, let me just first explain that. I joined Microsoft to work on a little product called Hotmail. Anyone? Amazing product. I moved 2 years later. I moved to live in Seattle to work on another product called Bing. I like Bing. My day job was figuring out advertising, search, trying to compete with this little thing called Google. My night job was building the disability employee group at Microsoft. Some of that group are in the room today. In fact, some of the accessibilitarians, which is our beautiful accessible community at Microsoft, are also here today. And I love and adore them all. It started incredibly small. I've now been at Microsoft 20 years. I've been a CAO, Chief Accessibility Officer, for 10. I've witnessed many, many, many shifts, both in technology, people, and accessibility. I'm a user of accessibility. I sign, I use captioning, and I'm deeply grateful for the incredible ASL interpreters and captioners you have at this event, including my own ASL interpreter, Mary, who sat right in front of me. What I want to do is take you through some of that learning. And I will mention that Dan Goldstein, who's sitting down here, when I got this job, told me that I needed to write it down. He told me that 10 years ago, and I laughed. I did not think that I would ever be standing on a stage as glorious as this one, trying to recall history and learning as I think about the future of accessibility. But here we are, Dan. I should have followed your advice, and I did not. So I'm going to take a stab at it. I'm going to talk a little bit about the past, the present, and the future. Are you with me? All right. Well, let me start with a little bit of tech history. I'm going to go back a little further than Mark said. And I'm going to actually talk about where we are and where Microsoft is, because we're actually celebrating a birthday this year. Microsoft is 50 years old. So am I. But I don't want to talk about that. It's terrifying. I will also say that we are celebrating over 30 years of accessibility at Microsoft. The first decade, 30 years. The first decade was kind of an interesting one when I go back, and I did go back down. We built a lot of foundational practices. We put a new company-wide policy on accessibility, and in 1995, for those that were still or were around at that time, Microsoft launched its first set of accessibility features in the menu. That included Sound Sentry, sounds so weird now, Sound Sentry, high contrast, and access to this product, which many of you may use today, Zoom Text. For those with longer memories, We had some features before that. The first screen reading, I actually dug around and went into our history books and I sort of pulled out all the newspapers. They were paper newspapers back then. The first screen reading was actually a product called Slimware Windows Bridge. Anyone remember that? In 1992, which was in Windows 3.1. Can you believe it? It actually was the first thing that gave access to the graphical interface. Our first proper feature was in 1994. It's a feature that actually is still in our product today. It's called sticky keys. And you will hit it if you hit shift too many times. It's still invaluable to our friends in the mobility community. Windows 95 went down well, but as always, disabled people know best. And in 1998, we had our first community meeting. That was with a guy that you will probably know called Bill Gates. Bill Gates met with a room, an audience, that included the late and the great Judy Heumann. That room requested many, many features to be a part of Microsoft and to be part of our products. And top of the list probably won't surprise you, an inbox screen reader. Narrator launched in 2000. It wasn't a great launch, as Mark tells me often. But I will also say that internally within Microsoft, our internal community was growing. In fact, that's where I was focused. The ERG at Microsoft is probably my proudest accomplishment in my time and tenure at the company. By the way, I'm not done. I've got way more to do. In 2010, we launched this little conference called the Ability Summit. It had 20 people in it in the first year. 20 people. And I thought that was a raving success. It's still going, 15 years on. And in March this year, we welcomed 21,000 people. And I pinch myself, and then it's very clear why that is. Employee feedback, customer feedback is invaluable to the future of our products. You have made our products better with your feedback. And you've kept us grounded. You told us when we changed the Outlook ribbon. You told us how you felt. And we heard you. We also launched some really important services in that period of time, just before Mark sent me his love letter. We launched, very importantly, the Disability Answer Desk. Who uses it? Dad. Anyone heard of the Dad team? aka.ms/dad. Crystal Jones from our team is here today. We launched it with just 5 agents. Today it takes over 10,000 calls a month. Your feedback, your questions, your issues, the error message, which is never happen on Windows, but sometimes maybe they do. We work to get them fixed quickly. You can contact us and speak to any of our agents, but more importantly, you can also use the latest technology, AI, and Be My Eyes. And I'm grateful to our partnership with Be My Eyes. 50% of queries from blind people coming to Dad today are solved by Be My Eyes and AI. We also launched the Supported Employment Program, which hires intellectual developmental disabilities into Microsoft. This is a program that today operates in 28 countries and has over 600 hires. And here's the kicker. We do not support subminimum wage. We believe everyone is entitled to fair wages. And we do not work with 14C certificate holders. Which brings me to the last decade and the future decade. When I came into this position at the end of 2015, I had a humbling place to start. The only way was up. I put in a new series of goals to empower every person, every organization to achieve more in education, in employment, in the workplace, at home, and in play. Because at the core, accessibility does one very important thing. It makes life possible. It makes everything easier. Reflecting back, it was a challenging time. Windows was launching every 3 to 5 years, Office every 2 years, and there was this little thing called a Windows phone. I'm not going to talk about that. Gaming was new. LinkedIn was coming in. LinkedIn, by the way, updates 3 times a day. My job has evolved since. Microsoft has over 6,000 products, websites, and tools, and my job is to shepherd those 335 buildings and to make sure that our workplace and our hiring practices are accessible for everyone. We're not perfect, but I'm incredibly proud at how accessibility has become part of our DNA. There's a couple of things that I've learned from this. One, every employee in every company should be trained on accessibility. This year alone, we have trained 235,000 Microsoft employees on their obligations to make every product, every website, every tool, every meeting, every event accessible. We need every person to know this. We made that training publicly available, by the way. You can take it. You can have a look at it. We ripped out the Microsoft stuff, by the way. It's gone. All the nerdy stuff. We just put the framework out. 5.5 million have taken that training so far, and my new goal is far higher than that. The team doesn't know that yet. Accessibility must be managed as a business, as a priority. That means that you have to have consistent monitoring of what you do, and you have to move accessibility instead of break fix to build by design. Our testing tools that we use, which is accessibilityinsights.io, we have made available and free online for everyone to use. We have to remember, number three, that compliance is the floor, not the ceiling. I want every product to be usable, delightful, easy for everyone, and compliance is a beautiful thing, but it is not the goal. I love that Office now has an accessibility assistant that makes making an accessible document easier. Microsoft Teams has taken this theory. They've just actually launched Reflow. And Xbox, well, they said they needed a screen reader, and it got one. And then, four, you've got to innovate with people. The biggest, most important innovation that I think we probably created was done by an incredible person who is here today, Saqib, who created Seeing AI, which is used every month by hundreds of thousands of blind and low vision people. It is our only medically certified device at Microsoft, and it continues to evolve. Seeing AI now provides video descriptions free. And if you haven't downloaded it on your fruity device or your robot device, what are you doing? Get on it right now. So let's talk about the future. We're not perfect, but we're committed and we've learned a lot. And of course, the future includes one little thing that I haven't yet mentioned. Artificial intelligence. Anyone heard about it? Let me just add to the beautiful words of Jonathan Mosen. AI is not new. It started in the 1950s, and it's gone through incredible chapters in its journey, from descriptive to predictive to prescriptive. Good grief, did I say that right? Woo, that's a lot. And what everyone is talking about right now, generative AI. Generative AI is revolutionary. It trains on immense amounts of data, immense text, images, audio, and video to learn patterns and relationships. Once it's trained, it does not need to look at the code. You can point a camera at a screen and it will describe what it sees in inordinate amount of detail. That training is important, but it means that the quality gets better and better and better. What it means to you is that you can get on the spot context on images. Images that previously required manual tagging. Does it replace the need for accessibility in code level design? Absolutely not. Which is why I love that Microsoft called its AI Copilot. Copilot, when it came out, we were like, what? But it makes so much sense. You are in control. AI is your copilot. We're early on this journey, but we are learning so much. We're learning that it can have a profound impact on blind and low vision. We're also learning that it can have a profound impact on other communities, especially neurodiverse. We did a study with EY. We spoke to 300 people across 17 companies, and 91% said that Copilot is a helpful assistive technology. An assistive technology. That floored me. But this is the next chapter and the one that we get to write. If we use the learning from the last decade, there are a couple of key principles as we go forward. One, we have to remember the basics. AI tools must be accessible. They must be navigable. They must be usable and delightful. It must be easy to find them. Even yesterday, Xbox made sure that every single game in the Xbox.com and digital priority sets now have tags, so you can see all of the features, every single one, before you download and buy them. Simple things that make gaming discoverable. And by the way, my recommendations are Forza, Sea of Thieves, and Flight Simulator, all of which are great for blind and low vision. Just saying. Data must be representative, and we've got to innovate. And I will say this is where I come back to my partnership with Mark. We took a risk a few months ago and did something that no one else has done. We methodically partnered with an organization that we love and trust, Be My Eyes, to buy data, to bring data from Be My Eyes into our AI to train it. In fact, 21 million minutes of data. And train it on blindness, on canes, on dogs, and the use of technology, so that when you search for blind imagery, you get representative results, not societal lens of what it thinks blindness is. Which, as we know, isn't great. It was done carefully, thoughtfully, with privacy and security always top of mind, and consent. And I called Mark and I said, I'm a bit nervous about this one. I'm a bit nervous. And so did Mike, sitting back there. And Mark said, we need to do it. AI must be representative of blind and low vision people. I'm really thrilled to share with you that the results of this are beginning to come through. When you create an image using Bing Creator coming through, which will give you the ability to create a Marvel type image or a cartoon image of anything or anyone. The data, if you ask it to create a blind person of any kind, will be representative and accurate. There will be no ski masks, night masks, or any of the ilk that you may have seen on search materials before because of this training. So, as I wrap up, I know I need to wrap up because the food here is so good. So good. We are in Louisiana, people. We are at an inflection point. We have huge challenges. Just 1 to 2% of websites are accessible today. Just breathe that in. It's a number that hasn't changed, and Mark and I have talked about many times. How do we change this? I believe that AI is going to have a big part to play in that dilemma. AI will understand images and pictures. It won't replace the need for code-level accessibility, but it will give you another tool, another assistive technology. Technology is a change in people. I cannot wait to see what happens in the next 5 to 10 years. I cannot wait to hear your feedback, whether it's to me directly or to Dad. Let me mention that again, aka.ms/DAD. We collectively need to be guardians of this next chapter to make sure that AI does not produce the harms. I do not want to see it impacting employment. By the way, we do not use AI tools. That is not our charter. And I have trained every single recruiter at Microsoft. And if we see the word JAWS, MBDA, blind or low vision, we go after that talent. Accessibility needs to be driven by the blind and low vision community and my colleagues in the deaf, neurodiverse, and disabled. So my ask to you all is to try it. I do not care what device you use. I don't care if it's fruity. I don't care if it's robot. I don't care if it's a PC, although I do recommend. Download Seeing AI, try Copilot, and please give us your feedback. And a deep, huge hug and thank you to all of you for the feedback, the patience and resilience that you have given me and my team as we have charted this journey. And a special thank you to Mark Rico Bono. Thank you for your time.
1: Thank you so much, Jenny, for being here and for setting the stage for the next 10 years of work that we need to do together. I think we have enormously more confidence than we did 10 years ago in Microsoft. And a big part of that is the honest, open, and passionate work that Jenny Leigh Fleury has done. So let's give her another round of applause.
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1: And we're going to talk a little technology now for the next little while. And to start this off is Access On through Collective Action, mobilizing leadership through blind-centered technology perspectives. And you heard in the presidential report that over the past year, we've been reimagining what the Federation's role can, should continue to be in this area. And step one of that was to bring this gentleman aboard to Team NFB. And we were really happy that he joined earlier this year as our Executive Director for Accessibility Excellence. Many of you have gotten to know him from some of his podcast work, from his work at tech companies. I believe that through his leadership now as one of our executive leaders on the staff at the National Federation of the Blind, you will have even more opportunities to get to know his heart and his commitment as a blind person. You know, it's not an easy task to pick everything up from around the world and move to a new country and dive into a position like a leadership position at the National Federation of the Blind. I think that says all you need to about this guy. And I'm really glad that he is a friend, a colleague, and here for his first presentation to our Federation family as Executive Director for Accessibility Excellence. Here's Jonathan Mosen.

0: Thank you, Mr. President, and good afternoon, fellow Federationists. It is an honour to be here as the Federation's Executive Director for Accessibility Excellence. And since I now live here in the United States, I do want to assure you that I now feel honoured without the letter U. I would like to thank everyone who has made me feel so welcome to the Federation and to the United States. Technology affects us all. Some of us embrace it. Some of us wish we could avoid it. Some of us find it intuitive. Some of us find it inscrutable. Some of us rise to the challenge. Some of us want to throw the damn thing out the window. While technology evokes various responses and emotions, we all just want this stuff to work so we can get on with our lives. We demand access that is equal in functionality and reliability because we proudly and unashamedly assert our worth, and we deserve no less. When companies develop technology for our use, we, the blind, expect to have a seat at the table at a time when our voice can matter. President Riccobono chose the title of this address, Access On Through Collective Action. And I was delighted that he gave me this title because collective action is the reason we have much of the technology we now take for granted. You know, sometimes people say things to me like, I'm not really much of a joiner. I feel strongly about an issue, so I can just whip up a frenzy on social media or start an online petition and make change that way. And it's true, you might have some success if you have a big enough following, your issues get sufficient traction, and all the noise reaches the right person who can implement the change that you're asking for. I've seen it done, but it's rare, and it takes time, skill, and a lot of luck. Now, this organization has an unmatched track record of bringing about technological advancements because of the power of collective action. Social media is often an echo chamber, but history proudly chronicles that the voice of the organized blind has been echoing through the corridors of power, changing the world for 85 years. It is the voice that cannot be silenced and will not be ignored. While an individual complaint may be seen as a personal grievance, the organization representing the nation's blind transforms that complaint into a civil rights issue. My fellow Federationists, the NFB is not fighting for us. Collective action means that the Federation is us fighting for ourselves and for one another. Stronger together, unstoppable in our momentum, gaining solace and strength from our solidarity. Now, to attendees in the room who have come to find out about the NFB, and to those listening online who aren't a part of our movement yet, I say this. If you want to see technology evolve and improve, if you believe that the blind have not just the right, but the duty to build on the work of those who have gone before and worked so hard to give us the technological victories we now enjoy, then our doors, our hearts, and our arms are open. Come join us. There is a place for you in the National Federation of the Blind. At our Centre of Excellence in Non-Visual Accessibility, which we call CINA for short, we inform, advise, educate, and advocate about technology. And of course, I have to start with artificial intelligence, AI, specifically generative AI. This is disruptive technology, and it has the ability to disrupt myths about blindness. The National Federation of the Blind knows that it isn't blindness that holds us back, but constraining attitudes certainly do. All the major AI players are well aware that without intervention, AI may perpetuate harmful stereotypes about blind people. The generative AI revolution has presented an opportunity to correct the record, and we intend to see that it is corrected. We're making progress. Thankfully, it's been a long time now since I've had an AI express sorrow to me that I'm blind. AI companies are actively rebalancing data, ensuring that we are portrayed accurately. Many AI companies now have ethics boards that monitor AI for inaccurate portrayals. Blindness-specific data sets where we ourselves demonstrate what it is to be blind help to reduce bias and better inform the AI. AI describes the world around us, and many of us find it helpful. Sometimes it produces vivid, accurate descriptions. At other times, it just makes things up. Although it does continue to improve steadily. Guided by member feedback, we in turn provide guidance to AI companies about the kind of information AI should convey in a range of settings. AI should never replace our own travel skills and awareness of surroundings, but nor do we wish for companies with the potential to provide us with useful information to be overly cautious and patronizing. We continue to talk with technology companies about the concept of AI as an alternative technique of access to visual information. Everyone else can identify people they already know in a crowded room, and AI, in theory, permits a blind person to do that too. We must make it happen. We must find ways of allowing a blind person to identify someone they know while respecting privacy concerns. This problem is no longer technological, it is ethical. We will work with the industry to figure it out. You'll be hearing much more about agents in the world of AI in the year ahead. AI has the potential to create a new screen reading paradigm that will be particularly beneficial for people who become blind in later life and may not have vocational goals. It can be conversational and easy to use for daily tasks like shopping and communication. And we look forward to working with a range of companies in the mainstream and access technology sectors to see this new product category emerge in a way that makes technology more inclusive while preserving the efficiency so many experienced users need. Speaking of efficiency, we continue to receive feedback from members about the need for companies to remember efficiency when designing for accessibility. There are some applications which are broadly accessible, but which are unnecessarily verbose. Software developers mean well when they do this, but it is the equivalent of ordering a cup of coffee somewhere, and then when someone hands it to you, they say, "Be careful, that's hot." We know it's hot, it's what we ordered. And just to give you an example, when we press enter in a web browser to load a page, we don't need to be told the page was loading because that's what we ordered. We're in the undesirable situation of some applications speaking way too much and third-party screen readers with far fewer resources than big tech having to invest some of those limited resources in making these applications bearable. That is wasteful, pure and simple. Some may think that this is a finicky complaint. It is not. When you calculate over a work or school year the lost productivity because of suboptimal experiences, accessible but inefficient user interfaces hold us back. And now I want to talk about something that we've received many phone calls and emails about, Facebook. And given how much concern people have expressed, I think it is important that I account in detail to the convention about our advocacy on this subject. blind smartphone users who use Facebook have not had an easy time of it. Several severe bugs crept into the Facebook app, which were left unresolved for a long time. Not everyone uses a smartphone. That is their choice, and that is their right. And if a desktop site exists, we demand that it is fully accessible to everybody. Now, late last year, just ahead of the Thanksgiving holiday, when people often use social media to connect with one another, Meta closed down its MBasic Facebook site. We know that change is the only constant when it comes to technology, and that the MBasic site was designed for older mobile phone browsers that no longer exist. But many blind people used it because it was clean, simple, and accessible. I don't think Meta appreciated the accessibility impact of deprecating the site. Nevertheless, the elimination of that workaround exposed how increasingly riddled with accessibility problems the primary Facebook site had become. Things were pretty bad, but the National Federation of the Blind and Meta have been in constructive, respectful, forthright dialogue. We've gathered your feedback, we've found common threads, and provided helpful steps for the Meta team to duplicate defects. Meta, in turn, has been responding. It has fixed some of the particularly egregious bugs that were frustrating smartphone users. And we're now starting to see improvements to the main Facebook website, with some of the keyboard shortcuts fixed and extraneous block quote characters removed. We're not yet at our destination. The journey continues. But as long as we see changes in response to our feedback, we will keep the conversation going. I also acknowledge Meta's presence here at our national convention. They have come so they can hear their blind users. And we are pleased that they have responded to our feedback on improving the Meta Smart Glasses. And I think you will be impressed with what is coming with the Meta Smart Glasses. It was a significant moment in 1990 when Dr. Maurer unveiled the concept of the International Braille and Technology Center for the Blind. He said, and I quote, "When the blind buy technology, we deserve the same consumer report style independence that sighted people take for granted. The International Braille and Technology Center will exist only to answer one question. What really works for a blind person?" End quote. We launched the IBTC 50 years to the day that our federation was founded. At a press briefing, Dr. Jernigan said this, quote, "The IBTC is at least one of everything. Every speech synthesizer, every braille display, every scanner we can find. It is the tool we will use to keep industry honest and to keep blind people employed," end quote. Of course, the Federation delivered. There is no place on the planet like the IBTC. We have been so successful in our advocacy that many devices available for general purchase now offer accessibility features. The IBTC purchases a selection of such devices, but we have strayed true to the founding mission of the IBTC. When a device specifically for blind people comes on the market, we purchase it, we evaluate it without fear or favour, and we communicate our findings to you. In 2017, in his banquet address, President Riccobono observed, quote, "We live in a time in which technology is constantly a part of our human experience. But of course, we've always lived with technology. However, the difference today is the speed with which technology is becoming increasingly important in our lives. The changes that occur as technology alters the pattern of our lives take place not in decades, but in days. The increased velocity of change will soon demand altered patterns of thought and behavior from us hour by hour or minute by minute. Technology has changed the way we work, play, and even the way we think, end quote. In response to the rapidity, impact, and nature of technological change, last year, President Rigobono concluded that the time was right to create an executive director position with a technology focus. The Federation never stands still, and the time has come to write an exciting new chapter. I have recently completed a thorough strategic review of SENA, which includes the IBTC and related functions. And there are 10 key strategic objectives that will guide us moving forward. 1, be a timely, credible source of technology advice for our members. 2, make recommendations, provide technical advice, and perform detailed evaluations in service of the core programs of the Federation. For example, legal work, advocacy priorities, capacity building projects, etc. 3, facilitate means by which members can share information about the increasingly complex area of technology, since no matter how talented our staff, they can no longer be expected to keep up with every option in minute detail. 4, conduct thorough, fair evaluations of products based on a published test methodology to ensure transparency and equity, reducing the prospect of personal bias creeping into evaluations. 5, raise awareness of accessibility in the wider community, ensuring the NFB is seen as the definitive, authoritative source of information on the accessibility of technology for blind people. 6, build strong relationships with companies producing technology that blind people use, both blindness-specific and not. 7, act as a conduit between members experiencing accessibility challenges and technology companies to promote speedy defect resolution, thus materially improving the lives of our members and adding value as an organization. 8, when necessary, provide clear information and calls to action that allow the membership to campaign on accessibility issues of importance. 9, provide guidance to individuals and startups seeking to enter the access technology field, encouraging them to adopt a genuine interest in co-design and a respect for the self-determination of blind people. And 10, seek international cooperation with individuals and organizations with whom we have mutual objectives. In the years ahead, we'll be making the operational changes that better equip us to deliver on those strategic objectives. As President Rigobono said in his report, in the coming year, he will create a committee to more closely link the membership with SENA's work. But there is much more. We'll find innovative ways to bring the knowledge of the IBTC to you. Our new technology podcast, Access On, is just the beginning. Access On is an opportunity for us to tell you about some of the technology that we've been evaluating and let you hear the movers and shakers talking about the latest developments in technology. But we also love hearing listener contributions, and there are plenty of people in this room who can add immense value to the podcast, giving it a strong Federation flavour. So if you have something to share, a concern, a demonstration others may benefit from, a tech tip to improve efficiency, remember, Access On is the Federation's podcast, which means it is your podcast. Now, as Steve Jobs used to say, I have one more thing. I'd like to share with you our bold dreams for the International Braille and Technology Centre of the future. We are reimagining the IBTC's layout to reflect that technology is not an end in itself, but the means to living the life we want. In the IBTC of the future, when you look at equipment that can help you study, you'll do so in a classroom. When you consider equipment to help you succeed on the job, you'll do so in an office where you can sit down at your desk and try as many solutions as you need to. In the IBTC of the future, we'll have extensive home automation set up So you can bring your own smartphone along, see what's possible and how effective it is to control the home yourself. These changes will take time and significant resourcing. But we know that when the National Federation of the Blind has a dream, we always turn the dream into reality through the grit, determination, and love that is the lifeblood of our movement. This dream must come true because technology affects us all. Accessible, functional, useful technology develops not only for us but with us, means employment, education, entertainment and empowerment. Let's do what we must to preserve it and take further control of our technological future and make it happen. It will be so because we are the National Federation of the Blind, and that is our right, that is our duty, that is our destiny. Thank you so much.
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2: The blind can participate in worship and Bible study by Susan Povinelli. There is a photo on the page, the caption, Susan Povinelli. From the editor, Susan Povinelli and her husband Larry are members of the Lamb of God in Madison, Alabama. Her article was originally published in the church's special ministries publication, His Hands, on May 5, 2017, and can be found in its online version here, https://weels.net/the-blind-can-participate-in-worship-end-bible-study. Many blind people struggle with the way to be active in the parts of their church service that involve reading, Bible verses, hymns, and leading in readings to the congregation. Some of us have felt the discomfort that comes from being passive, but others have been more proactive and have found ways to participate fully. Here is just such an example. As a sighted child, I can remember flipping through the Lutheran hymnal during church. As my eyesight began to deteriorate during my college years, I had to find other ways to read the hymnal and devotional materials. For many years, I received meditations and sermons on cassettes produced by the volunteers of our WELS mission to the visually impaired, MVI. But studying the Bible using a cassette tape was extremely difficult because you could not easily jump between books, chapters, and verses. Then I began using a device called the Victor Reader Stream. This device allows me to quickly and efficiently move between Bible books, chapters, and verses. For details on the Victor Reader Stream, please visit humanware.com. Today, I am able to download countless Bible applications to my iPhone. The iPhone is completely accessible to a blind person because of its voiceover feature, which allows a blind person to translate printed words into speech. Our own Northwestern Publishing House is e-publishing most of its books, such as the People's Bible series, and they can be bought at the Kindle store. In addition, I am able to read Forward in Christ and other periodicals through the Wells.net website or using the Wells app. For the price of a subscription, I am able to enjoy daily devotions through the Meditations app. A free option is to sign up for daily email devotions at wells.net/subscribe. Most worship materials are also accessible using my iPhone. Since our worship folders and the majority of our pastor's Bible studies are available electronically, he sends me these materials via email. I can access them through my iPhone by connecting a Braille display or listen audibly through a headphone. This enables me to participate fully in worship and Bible study. Finally, there are many scanning applications that can take a picture of a printed page and convert it into different formats, such as PDF, Word, text, etc. This software will read the converted page on your smartphone. The number one application, which was developed by the blind for the blind, is the KNFB Reader application. Go to knfbreader.com for more information. As the population ages and their vision decreases, congregations should accommodate all visually impaired people so that they can fully participate in worship and Bible study. For those who have some vision and don't read Braille, Northwestern Publishing House has Christian Worship, a Lutheran hymnal available in large print. In addition, your church secretary can print out a few worship folders in a large font, 14-point or greater. With modern technology, which is not difficult to learn, and pastors willing to work with visually impaired congregants, there is no reason why a blind person cannot participate fully in worship or Bible study. As technology improves, blind people will have more and more information readily available to them. To God be the glory for such advancements.
3: Letting the world know that blindness is not the characteristic that holds us back. We're NFBRN, the National Federation of the Blind Radio Network.
4: A Choice of Virtues by Deborah Kent. There is a photo on the page of the caption, Deborah Kent Stein. From the editor, many Federationists know Deborah Kent Stein as an occasional contributor to these pages and a leader of the Illinois affiliate. I first met her when she entered Oberlin College, where I was an undergraduate. Neither of us knew much about the NFB at that point in our lives, and I, at least, was busy staying away from other blind people in case their problems and oddities might rub off on me. Through the years, however, I continued to hear scraps of news about Debbie, who was making a name for herself as a successful author of books for young people. We met and became friends at the 1988 NFB convention in Chicago. Steve Benson, president of the host affiliate that year, brought Debbie to my room so that we could get to know each other. He wanted me to convince her that the NFB was a fine organization and that she should become active. We had a wonderful evening and Debbie did become active. Her NFB work has largely been with blind parents and blind children and students. As of May of this year, she has also become the editor of Future Reflections, the NFB's quarterly magazine for parents and educators of blind children. But Debbie also continues to maintain an active life as a professional writer. She recently contributed a chapter to a book titled Unseen Childhoods, Disabled Characters in 20th Century Books for Girls, edited by Helen Aveling, London, Bettany Press, 2009. We are delighted to have the chance to reprint Debbie's chapter in a somewhat abbreviated version without the footnotes and bibliography, but retaining the publisher's British spelling. Now meet Mary Wilder and Susan Oldknow. For me, as a blind child growing up in the 1950s, books were scarce and precious commodities. I lived in a quiet New Jersey suburb where nothing exciting ever seemed to happen, and reading opened the door to the life of adventure that I craved. In my favorite books, young heroes, and better yet, heroines, explored the wilderness, championed the oppressed, and battled daunting enemies. I longed to live in such stories myself. Time and space melted away as I joined each exploring party and rescue mission. Yet one sliver of reality never completely disappeared. All of the adventurers I so admired could see. Didn't blind people ever have adventures? Weren't they interesting enough to be portrayed in fiction? For a number of formative years, the only blind character that I encountered in my reading was Mary Ingalls in Laura Ingalls Wilder's Little House series. To my mind, Mary embodied the worst possible image of a blind girl. While her sister Laura scrambles through life finding adventures, Mary sits in her rocking chair. She is protected and loved, but most of the time she remains so passive that she barely exists at all. I felt that the world expected blind girls to be much like Mary Ingalls. We were supposed to stay out of the way, to sit on the sidelines, and to leave real life to others. Then, when I was 11, I discovered a very different blind character, Susan Oldknow, in L.M. Boston's novel Treasure of Green Knowe. The novel is a fantasy in which a modern boy meets his 18th century ancestors, Susan among them. Susan's mother sees her daughter as a burden and a family disgrace and tries to keep her out of sight, but Susan does not let her mother's attitude define her. She seizes every opportunity to stretch toward independence and engagement with the world. Susan has plenty of spirit and she is not always sweet. In fact, sometimes she is even angry over the way that her family treats her. Unlike Mary, Susan is never passive and resigned. When adventures come her way, she springs into action. Both the negative stereotype reflected in Mary Ingalls and the positive self-directed image of Susan Oldknow played important roles in shaping my identity. Mary Ingalls showed me what I might become if I yielded to the fears and beliefs of others. Susan demonstrated that I was not alone in imagining that a blind girl could be bold and adventurous. Somehow, an English author named L.M. Boston had conceived of the same idea. Mary Ingalls in the Little House Books. In the Little House series, first published between 1932 and 1943, Laura Ingalls Wilder tells the fictionalized story of her childhood and adolescence on the American

Blake, The Long Winter, Little Town on the Prairie, and These Happy Golden Years. From the beginning, Wilder establishes the fact that Laura and Mary possess very different personalities. Laura is adventurous by nature, while Mary is retiring and domestic. Laura firmly believes that her older sister is prettier, more capable, and in general a better person than she is herself. For the most part, she holds Mary in great admiration, but on rare occasions, she reveals a flash of resentment. In a scene toward the end of Little House in the Big Woods, Laura accidentally tears the pocket of her dress and reflects that Mary would never be so careless. She goes on to observe that Mary was a good little girl who always kept her dress neat and minded her manners. Mary looked very good and sweet, unrumpled and clean, sitting on the board, bracket, seat, close bracket, beside Laura. Laura did not think it was fair. When Mary becomes blind at the age of 13, her response is totally in character. Wilder describes Mary's convalescence after the scarlet fever attack. She was able to sit up now, wrapped in quilts in Ma's old hickory rocking chair. All that long time, week after week, when she could still see a little, but less every day, she had never cried. Now she could not see even the brightest light anymore. She was still patient and brave. By the time that Mary recovers, the rocking chair is no longer Ma's, but hers. It is her refuge of comfort and safety. Whenever the family moves to a new location, Mary's rocking chair is one of the first pieces of furniture to be put in place. Once it is set up, Mary sits patiently while the rest of the family unpacks and sets the new house in order. Even before Mary lost her sight, Laura perceived her as patient and good. Her blindness only accentuates these traits, which were already strongly embedded in her character. In one regard, however, Mary's blindness brings about a radical change. As a sighted child, she kept busy helping with endless household chores, but her blindness renders her nearly incapable of playing a useful domestic role. This shift is apparent in an incident which occurs early on in By the Shores of Silver Lake. Pa plans a trip to Kansas, a journey that will require him to be away from the family for 2 months. Ma assures him that she will have no problems managing the household in his absence, since Laura and Carrie will be there to help her. In this statement, she discounts any possible help from Grace, her youngest daughter, who is only a toddler. Her comment also dismisses any thought that Mary, once her mainstay, can be of help any longer. Now that Mary is blind, she and her baby sister share the same status. Over time, Mary resumes some family responsibilities. She learns to sew, to make beds, and to wash dishes. She helps to care for little Grace, rocking her for hours in her lap and telling her stories. In The Long Winter, when the Ingalls family is besieged for months by one blizzard after another, both Mary and Laura perform tasks essential for everyone's survival. They spend backbreaking hours each day grinding wheat into flour in Ma's coffee mill and twisting hay to make kindling sticks to keep the kitchen fire alive. But when Ma takes in a stream of boarders, it is Laura who helps with the mountains of cooking and cleaning. Mary never lends a hand, staying upstairs with the younger children. Not only is Mary shut out of opportunities to be useful at home after she becomes blind, she is also excluded from a variety of recreational activities. In The Long Winter, Pa makes a checkerboard and checkers out of wood. The family fills the winter evenings with lively games. Everyone, that is, except Mary. It never occurs to anyone that Pa could make a board with raised squares so that Mary would be able to join in the fun. In another scene in the same novel, Pa plays the fiddle and encourages Laura and Carrie to learn the waltz. He exclaims proudly that both of them are going to be fine dancers someday. Mary, meanwhile, sits by the stove, listening quietly to the music, her hands folded on her lap. No one suggests that Mary, too, could learn to dance, and Mary never asks for a lesson. Mary's exclusion from the dancing lesson implies a far deeper exclusion. As a young woman who is blind, she is no longer seen as a sexual being. In By the Shores of Silver Lake, Pa tells Laura and Carrie to stay away from a nearby railroad camp, where rough men use vulgar language. Laura and Carrie receive further admonitions from Ma, who cautions them not to walk where the men might see them. No such warnings are extended to Mary. There is no likelihood that she might venture near the camp or become a temptation to the workers. Both the pleasures and the dangers of sexual expression are outside Mary's sphere. Mary's patient acceptance of exclusion is completely in keeping with the role that she is given by her family and the community after she becomes blind, that of moral example. A conversation between Ma and Reverend Alden, a visiting preacher, reveals their belief that blindness has made Mary especially virtuous. Ma tells the preacher that Mary is a great comfort to her and marvels that Mary has never once repined. Reverend Alden replies that Mary is a lesson to all of them.
He goes on.

0: went to say that a brave spirit will turn all our afflictions to good. Thus, he implies that Mary's patient acceptance of her disability will help to build character in those around her. Just as Reverend Alden suggests, Mary's blindness furnishes Laura with the opportunity to learn self-sacrifice. In By the Shores of Silver Lake, the Ingalls family sets off by wagon to a new home in Dakota Territory. The children spend long hours each day confined to the jolting wagon. Laura yearns to get down and walk beside the wagon for a while, but she does not express her wish out loud. She is certain that Mary would not be able to walk fast enough to keep up with the wagon. Therefore, Mary does not have the option to get down and walk, and because Mary cannot get down, Laura feels it would not be right for her to do so herself. Silently, she endures her discomfort and continues to keep her older sister company. Mary's blindness presents Laura with a far greater challenge, a shift in the family's expectations about her future. Until Mary lost her sight, her parents had hoped that she would become a teacher. However, a teaching career is out of the question for her as a blind girl. Laura, the next daughter in line, is therefore expected to become a teacher in Mary's place. Laura has no innate gift for teaching and no wish to spend her life inside a classroom. Nonetheless, she accepts her fate with fortitude. Uncomplaining, she studies for her teaching certificate. By the standards of her family, Laura has a rebellious spirit that must be brought under control. With uneven success, Laura strives to emulate Mary's goodness. In Little Town on the Prairie, she confides to Mary that she wants to be just like her. She laments that she can never come close to the example that Mary sets every day. Mary modestly denies that she is as good as Laura thinks she is, and admits that she sometimes has angry thoughts. However, she nearly always manages to keep these thoughts to herself, safely hidden away. The reader is never told what triggers Mary's secret angry thoughts. One possibility might be her exclusion from school upon the loss of her sight. Before the scarlet fever, Mary was an eager and diligent student. Blindness automatically interrupts her formal education. Each night, Mary listens intently as Laura and Carrie do their homework. With their help and encouragement, she learns their lessons beside them. But no one considers that Mary could go with her sisters to the school in town and learn orally with the sighted pupils. Though Mary's mind is as agile as ever, her blindness somehow precludes her from sitting in a one-room schoolhouse. The whole family is thrilled when Reverend Alden describes a special college in Iowa for blind students. When Ma asks the Reverend about the cost, Laura thinks her voice sounds choked and hungry. In one scene, Mary sheds her usual stoic decorum and bursts forth with a torrent of enthusiasm. She exclaims, "Oh, I do care about going to school, close bracket. I wanted more than anything. There's so much to learn. I always wanted to go studying on and on. And to think that I can, if we can save the money, even now that I'm blind. Isn't it wonderful?" The Ingalls family works with single-minded focus to save for Mary's education. Laura redoubles her commitment to teaching, knowing that her salary will help Mary fulfill her dream. Of the four sisters, Mary is the only one to go away from home to study. Homebody though she is willing to leave her family and the ever-present rocking chair and venture into the unknown. Mary leaves for the school in Vinton, Iowa, midway through Little Town on the Prairie. At this point, she largely drops out of the narrative, though there are occasional references to her weekly letters. These letters, though never quoted directly, assure the family that Mary is making excellent progress. She reports that she has learned to run a sewing machine and sends home samples of her fancy beadwork. She is even studying the organ. Thrilled, Pa buys an organ and has it shipped to the Ingalls Dakota homestead as a surprise for Mary when she comes for a visit. Mary is away for 3 years, only once returning to spend a summer with her family. During this visit, Laura and Carrie are struck by their sister's increased independence. When Carrie asks Mary if she had been afraid, riding home alone on the train, she replies, "Oh no, I had no trouble. We like to do things by ourselves at college. It is part of our education." The family observes that Mary seems much more sure of herself, moving freely around the house instead of sitting quietly. When Pa brings in her trunk, Mary unlocks it, quite as if she saw it. After Mary hands out presents to her parents and sisters, Laura reflects, Mary had often smiled, but it was a long time since they had heard her laugh out, as she used to when she was a little girl. All that it had cost to send Mary to college was more than repaid by seeing her so gay and confident. Despite Mary's accomplishments, however, Ma and Pa foresee a bleak future for their eldest daughter. At the end of Mary's visit, Ma shares her thoughts with Laura. She points out that Mary will return home to stay when she finishes the program at school and that she might never again have the chance to travel. She tells Laura that it is nice for Mary to have these wonderful experiences and the opportunity to make new friends. Ma concludes, she will have it to remember. Mary's education is not seen as a springboard into a future of productive work or one of marriage and children. Instead, it is a gift of sweet memories to help buoy her through the empty years that stretch ahead. At the end of these happy golden years, Laura prepares to marry her sweetheart, Almanzo Wilder. The first 4 years, based on a manuscript left unfinished at Laura Ingalls Wilder's death, chronicles the early years of Laura's marriage and the birth of her daughter Rose. Mary's name appears only once in this final volume of the Little House series, in a passing reference to her rocking chair. Susan Oldknow in Treasure of Green Knowe. L.M. Boston published 6 novels in the Green Knowe series, of which Treasures of Green Knowe, 1958, is the second. Green Knowe is an ancient house in the English countryside, alive with memories of its past inhabitants. In The Children of Green Knowe, 7-year-old Tolly visits his great-grandmother, Mrs. Oldknow, at Green Knowe during his school holidays, and she tells him stories about the children who lived in the house long ago. In Treasure of Green Knowe, Tolly returns on his spring holiday and hears another set of stories. This time, the central figure in Mrs. Oldknow's tales is Susan Oldknow, who grew up at the end of the 18th century. Susan also makes brief appearances in An Enemy at Green Knowe and The Stones of Green Knowe, but Treasure of Green Knowe is the only book in the series in which she plays a major role. Tolly first hears of Susan when he asks about the patchwork quilt on his bed. He learns that it was made for Susan by her grandmother. Tolly's great-grandmother goes on to tell a short story about the quilt. She explains that Susan's grandmother loved quilting and made a patchwork quilt for Susan's mother Maria. However, Maria had refused to have a patchwork quilt for her bed, preferring satin or lace. Offended, the grandmother declared that Susan could have the quilt someday when she married. On hearing this suggestion, Maria said Susan was hardly likely to get an offer of marriage, but if Granny liked to go on making patchworks, Susan could have them in bundles of a dozen. Susan wouldn't mind how old-fashioned anything was. For some reason, which Mrs. Oldknow does not yet reveal, Susan's mother does not hold Susan in high regard. Soon, Tolly gathers other clues about Susan's history. He opens a chest in his great-grandmother's room and discovers a box filled with exotic seashells and polished stones. At the bottom of the chest, he finds the model of a sailing ship, the Woodpecker. Mrs. Oldknow explains that these were gifts to Susan from her father, a sea captain who was often away from home for a year at a time. Susan cherished all of her father's presents, especially the Woodpecker, a model of his own ship. Finally, Tolly comes face to face with Susan's spirit in the doorway to the music room. Mrs. Oldknow refuses to use the word ghost to describe the ethereal children who share the house with her. When he tells Mrs. Oldknow about this brief meeting, he comments that Susan is somehow different from the other spirit children he has met. He feels that she looked at him as if he wasn't there. At this point, Mrs. Oldknow explains that Susan was blind from birth and goes on to tell more stories about her childhood long ago. She begins her first story about Susan with a clear statement that sets the tone for everything that follows. What is really hard to believe is that her mother and old Nanny Softly did everything they possibly could to keep Susan from learning to find her way about. The reactions of each member of the household upon learning that baby Susan is blind reveal both character and social milieu. Maria, Susan's mother, laments, "Whatever shall I do with a blind daughter? I can't take her into society. She'll never be married. There will be no pleasure in dressing her. She won't even be able to dress herself, and we'll have her here for always." According to the grandmother, it was a judgment on Maria for her flighty life, and though the child would be little more than an idiot, she would try to see that it was at least a Christian one. Sefton, Susan's spoiled older brother, is secretly delighted to learn that Susan is blind, sure that she will never compete with him for money and favors. Caxton, the butler, would pinch her cheek and talk baby talk when Susan's father or mother were present, but when old Nanny Softly was there, he would say, "It should have been drowned like a kitten." Old Mrs. Softly, the children's nanny, is the person who spends the most time with Susan and has the most devastating impact on her life. Nanny Softly rocked and wept and clasped the child to her featherbed bosom and said at least the poor little thing wouldn't be without someone to love her. Wisely, Mrs. Oldknow points out to Tolly that Nanny's relentless coddling was far worse for Susan than her mother's indifference, because though it was good for her to be loved, it was dreadful never to be allowed to try to do anything herself. True to her word, Nanny hovers over Susan constantly with an endless litany of warnings and reassurances. Nanny fetches Susan's toys, buttons her shoes, and ties her hair ribbons. She even feeds Susan at the table so that she never learns to use a knife and fork. Nanny does her best to convince Susan that the world is a very dangerous place that Susan cannot possibly negotiate on her own. In all the busy household of family and servants, only Susan's father, Captain Oldknow, believes in her innate abilities and understands her need to explore. He recognizes that Nanny and Maria are mishandling Susan grievously, forcing her to be helpless when in fact she is full of eagerness and curiosity. Each time he returns home from one of his ocean voyages, he is pained to see that nothing has changed. The situation makes him feel helpless himself. He longs to make life better for his daughter, but does not know what to do for her. L.M. Boston, in the voice of Mrs. Oldknow, places the attitudes of Susan's family within their historical context. Mrs. Oldknow tells Tolly that in those days, Braille and schools for the blind were not available. If a blind person was poor, she or he had to live as a beggar. Blind people from wealthy families were prisoners with servants. The captain, for all his good intentions, has no guidance, no positive example to follow. He is entirely on his own. Boston is remarkably insightful in her descriptions of Susan's early life. She recognizes the critical need for a blind child to explore through touch and conveys a poignant sense of Susan's deprivation. To prevent Susan from falling or breaking things, Nanny softly keeps her strapped in a chair most of the time. Her only toy is a large wooden doll, which is also tied to the chair. Mrs. Oldknow points out that no one wants a toy that is tied to her. With mischievous approval, she adds, "It was a wooden doll and Susan, close bracket, could hit out nicely with it, and once Nanny softly caught a good rap over the head. Susan is liberated from the chair only when someone leads her through the house by the hand. In leading her, they were impatient because their idea was to get her quickly where they were going, while Susan's idea was to feel everything possible on the way there. Everything to her was most mysterious because she only felt a bit of it as she was dragged past, a ledge or a knob, a fold of curtain, or perhaps she felt nothing. But there was a different smell or hollower sound. She had no idea how big things were or what shape. They stuck out of space like icebergs out of the sea. For this reason, she enjoyed the continuous pleasantly shaped stair rail and liked to draw her fingers along the banisters as she went up and down, pushed and pulled by Nanny softly. Captain Oldknow encourages Nanny to let Susan touch things, but meets with solid resistance from her. Nanny is determined to break Susan of her incorrigible habit of fingering everything within reach. If Susan had her way, Nanny insists, everything in the house would be lost or broken. Susan's hands and clothing would always be dirty, and Susan would be sure to injure herself. The captain appeals to Maria, urging her to teach Susan to do things for herself. Maria retorts that teaching Susan would require an angel's patience, patience which Maria lacks in abundance. Maria reminds the captain that Susan's grandmother teaches her about religion, and that is the only education she will need. Despite their best efforts, Maria and Nanny softly are powerless to quench Susan's natural curiosity. Mrs. Oldknow tells Tolly she wanted to catch everything in the act of being real. She even put her finger in the candle flame to see what being burned was like. Because her experience has been so severely limited, Susan has large gaps in her knowledge about the world around her. When she hears frogs croaking in the moat, she pictures them as little men dressed in suits of wet leather. When Captain Oldknow tries to tell Susan about his life at sea, he is aghast to discover that she does not understand what a river is or what he means when he uses the word float. To help Susan understand what a boat is and how it floats on the waves, Captain Oldknow gives her a model of the woodpecker, which she can play with in her bath. However, he is painfully aware that she needs far more than a few toys to nourish her ravenous mind. When Susan is 7 years old, Captain Oldknow hires Jonathan, the 17-year-old son of a neighboring pastor, to be her tutor. At first, Jonathan is doubtful that he can teach Susan anything. The captain urges him to teach her orally and to use his imagination. Above all, he tells Jonathan to answer Susan's questions and to make sure she understands his answers. Despite Sefton's mockery and his own misgivings, Jonathan finds Susan to be an apt pupil. Taking the captain's advice, he answers her questions and reads her stories out loud. Even so, the captain longs to widen Susan's world still further. The following year, during a stop at Barbados, he strikes upon an unconventional solution. He buys Jacob, an 8-year-old slave recently brought to the Caribbean from Africa. The captain promises Jacob his freedom if he will be a companion to his blind daughter in faraway England. Thus, Jacob comes to Greenknow and transforms Susan's life forever. Like Susan, Jacob possesses immense curiosity and a vivid imagination. The children take to one another at once and instantly become fast friends. At their first meeting, Captain Oldknow sends them to play in the garden together. When he looks out the window, he sees them marching along the paths, playing a newly invented game. He exclaims to Maria that this is the best thing he has seen in years, and that Susan is playing like any other child at last. Conveniently, Nanny Softly falls ill soon after Jacob's arrival, and the children are left to their own devices. With Jacob as her mentor, Susan's education truly begins. The contrast with her earlier life is dramatic. Mrs. Oldknow tells Tolly, Susan had always been taught to walk as carefully as if it were the most difficult thing in life not to fall. In a world beset with water, fire, staircases, high windows, open doors, and pits. Jacob has no such apprehensions. With his liberating guidance, Susan explores her surroundings and learns to walk freely through the house and garden. She gets her dress muddy as she turns somersaults on the lawn. She learns to climb to the top of the tallest beech tree at Green Knowe, pretending that she is perched in the rigging of the woodpecker. In response to Susan's eager questions, Jacob captures frogs, birds, hedgehogs, and other creatures to show her. Jonathan, the tutor, is inspired to teach Susan her letters, shaping them with bread dough. Confident and independent, Susan becomes a full-fledged player in the dramas of the household. Sefton has seized every opportunity to humiliate Jacob. Susan helps Jacob to retaliate through a series of nettling pranks. Sefton never thinks to suspect her. He does suspect Jacob, however, though he can prove nothing against him. When Sefton forces Jacob to climb into the chimney, like a chimney sweep, Susan rushes to her friend's defense. She flies at Sefton and kicks him squarely in the shins. Finally, Susan and Jacob work together to rescue their friend Fred, the gardener's son. 13-year-old Fred has been caught poaching rabbits and will be hanged or sold to a press gang for service in His Majesty's Navy. The children hide Fred in an underground chamber and smuggle food to him until he can make a safe escape. As Tolly's visit draws to a close, he asks his great-grandmother what happened to Susan and Jacob when they grew up. Mrs. Oldknow tells him that Jacob became a groom at Green Knowe, caring for the horses and driving Susan in her carriage. On a trip to Barbados with the captain, he married a woman of African heritage and brought her back to England with him. Susan married Jonathan, her former tutor, and had lots of children, who could all see. Jacob's wife served as their nanny. Susan and Jacob remained the best of friends all their lives. Unlike Mary Ingalls, Susan is granted a happily ever after ending, complete with marriage and family. She grows up and takes on the responsibilities of motherhood with the help of a nanny, as befits her era and social class. The statement that all of Susan's children could see hints that the ending would have been less happy if any of them had been blind, and that blindness is not entirely acceptable, even for the enlightened Mrs. Oldknow. Within its context, however, the comment seems intended as further assurance that Susan led a fulfilling life and made a positive contribution to the family. A Choice of Virtues. The Little House series and Treasure of Green Knowe are books by 20th century authors that portray children of earlier times. Mary Ingalls and Susan Oldknow are shaped by the eras in which they lived, when opportunities for blind people were severely restricted. Yet the girls grow up in very different environments, with very different philosophical frameworks. On the American frontier, the Ingalls family lives by the Protestant ethic of hard work and fortitude. For the most part, Mary's blindness exempts her from hard work. She is no longer expected to be an active, contributing member of the family unit. But Mary is cast in a new role. She is a model of patience. For the Ingalls family, and apparently for Wilder herself, patient acceptance is one of the highest possible virtues. Wilder refers frequently to Mary's patience and goodness, as though these traits are almost synonymous. Mary's willingness to sit on the sidelines in her rocking chair is never portrayed as laziness. Rather, Wilder conveys her admiration for Mary's graceful acceptance of her fate. As a blind child reading the Little House series, I was appalled by Wilder's depiction of Mary. Mary's silent acceptance of limitations and exclusion collided with everything that I aspired to achieve in my own life. To me, her uncomplaining patience was not a sign of goodness, but of an infuriating passivity. What on earth was so enthralling about that rocking chair of hers? How could she be so content to sit on the outskirts of life? Why did she relinquish her right to play an active part in the world? Why didn't she seize every opportunity to prove that she could still be useful and active, whether or not she could see? Almost as distressing to me as Mary herself was the attitude of her family. Mary's parents and sisters love her deeply, yet no one in the family challenges the assumptions that blindness has put an end to Mary's active participation in life. When it comes to including Mary in the full range of family and community activities, the Ingalls family shows a profound lack of will and creativity. This is ironic, since their very survival on the frontier depends on their ability to find solutions to unexpected problems. The Ingalls family is endlessly resourceful when it comes to building shelters, gathering food, traveling where there are no roads, and having fun in spite of hardships. Somehow, though, this can-do spirit founders before Mary's blindness. Instead of tackling the challenges of blindness with pioneering resilience, the Ingalls family falls back on time-honored beliefs, equating blindness with helplessness. To their credit, they never treat Mary as if she is a burden and are never embarrassed by her presence. But their gentle, almost reverent treatment of her helps only to ensure her isolation. When they see her patience as admirable, a manifestation of goodness, they quietly justify keeping her in a special place apart. At first, I thought that Mary's experience at school would transform her perspective on life and would awaken her family to new and endless possibilities. In fact, Mary makes dramatic changes, even traveling hundreds of miles alone on the train. This is an amazing feat for a girl who previously would not rise from her rocking chair to unpack a trunk. However, to my vast disappointment, Wilder strongly hints that Mary's school years are an aberration. When she completes the program, she will return home, where sweet memories of friendships and adventures will help her bear with patience the empty years before her. When I was growing up, I knew that, despite their relative newness, the Little House books were considered to be classics. People had already been reading about sweet, passive Mary Ingalls for years, and they would go on reading about her for countless years to come. It dismayed me to realize that the majority of these readers probably accepted the author's view of Mary without question. They would carry away the image of patient Mary in her rocking chair, glowing with goodness. I feared that the image of Mary Ingalls would reinforce some of the worst stereotypes about people who are blind. In Susan Oldknow, I felt that I had found a kindred spirit. Susan is an explorer, stretching out her hands to discover her surroundings despite the reproofs of Nanny and her mother. It is not her blindness that holds Susan back, but the stifling behavior of the people around her. Susan's experience resonated deeply with my own. I too had heard endless warnings about stairways, fire, sharp objects, and myriad other components of daily life. Like Susan, I had learned not to take most of these warnings as truth, but to test reality for myself. Fortunately, like her, I had significant people in my life who believed in me and who made sure that I had the opportunities I needed. In striking contrast to Mary's life on the frontier, Susan is a child of Regency, England, growing up amid servants and luxury. Her father sees Susan's blindness as a difference that need not define or hamper her. He does not expect or want her to sit patiently with folded hands. Instead, he seeks to help her engage with the world. As he points out to Jonathan, her tutor, it is only a matter of finding creative approaches to her education. The approaches to blindness in Treasure of Green Knowe and The Little House books represent two distinct philosophical views of humanity. The Protestant ethic, which rules the Ingalls family, regards human nature as intrinsically bad, although humans can be saved from evil by resisting temptation. Mary Ingalls could easily be tempted to anger and self-pity, clearly regarded by Wilder as negative emotions to be overcome, but she rises above such impulses and holds to higher ground. Captain Oldknow is guided by the philosophy of Rousseau and other Enlightenment thinkers of the 18th century. Rousseau and his followers saw human nature as essentially good and believed that organized society had a corrupting impact on the child's innate purity. Susan Oldknow is an innocent, pure child of nature, untainted by the materialism of her mother and brother. She embraces life with eagerness and joy. Her father delights in her spontaneity and encourages her spirit of adventure in defiance of the strict rules that govern the behavior of proper little girls of her era. Jacob, Susan's invaluable teacher, Boston's version of Helen Keller's Annie Sullivan, is a child of nature himself. Jacob spent his early years in Africa among the lions and elephants, and he still carries a host of animalistic beliefs. When Susan and Jacob are at play, the garden at Green Knowe bears a passing resemblance to Eden. Captain Oldknow selects Jacob to be Susan's mentor because he is a free spirit, full of playfulness and imagination. Despite the hardships of slavery, Jacob is morally and emotionally intact. His nature has not been twisted by the constraints of upper-crust English society. As an outsider to that world, he is able to appreciate Susan for who she is and to meet her with intuitive understanding. Although Susan is very different from Mary Ingalls, she too shines with a kind of goodness. She is loving and loyal. She has not learned affectations and judges others on their merits rather than their social status. Her lifelong friendship with Jacob is a case in point. Susan is free from racism and is outraged when others treat Jacob insolently. Perhaps if she were sighted, Susan would have been as arrogant and self-absorbed as her brother, Sefton. Her blindness allows her to follow a very different path. In a sense, both Boston and Wilder idealize their blind characters, investing them with virtues that stem from their disabilities. Yet, as a blind girl, trying to find friends and heroines in books, I found Mary Ingalls cloying and rejoiced upon meeting Susan. I cheered when Susan kicked Sefton and celebrated when she climbed to the top of the giant beech tree. I thrilled as she discovered that her life brimmed with possibilities. Susan was learning exactly what I myself wanted to believe and wanted the rest of the world to know.
1: 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Because low expectations create obstacles between blind people and our dreams. NFBRN, the National Federation of the Blind, Radio Network.
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3: 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Amazon has announced Alexa Plus. It's a significant upgrade in capability, but it comes at a price. And if Google drops SMS as a form of two-factor authentication, will this create accessibility problems? Welcome to episode 15 of Access On. It's Jonathan Mosen at the Jernigan Institute here in Baltimore, Maryland. And you might be listening to this on a plane, potentially, heading to the CSUN Assistive Technology Conference. I'm heading there too, looking forward to meeting many Access On listeners. And we will be preparing a post-CSUN recap, where we'll be talking with some NFB members about presentations and technology that were particularly interesting to them. So stay tuned for that in the near future here on Access On. I want to thank those who attended our prompt engineering webinar. We really enjoyed presenting it and we've had some great feedback on it. The next one is how to create a PowerPoint presentation as a blind person. And this is happening on March the 25th from 2 until 3:30 Eastern Time. In professional and educational settings, PowerPoint presentations are often expected. A PowerPoint presentation reinforces what you're communicating verbally with concise bullet points, relevant images, and possibly other multimedia content. Microsoft PowerPoint for Windows is screen reader accessible, but putting together a compelling PowerPoint presentation may not seem intuitive. Some topics covered include what makes a captivating PowerPoint presentation and how to create one using a screen reader. 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Go to nfb.org/cena, that's nfb.org/CENA, drill down to the trainings and boutiques link, go in there and you'll be able to find how to register for this Zoom webinar. We look forward to seeing you there. Many of us love our audio, understandably, and these days there are so many choices when it comes to earbuds that you can connect to your smartphone or your computer. They can be wireless and they can give you great sound at a wide variety of price points. So Carl Belanger from our Center of Excellence in Non-Visual Accessibility is a bit of an earbuds ninja. I guess we all have things that we collect and take an interest in, right, Carl? How did you get into this?
4: Right. I've always just been interested in different earphones and audio stuff. And then as these wireless earbuds started rolling out, I just got fascinated with, because there's so many different varieties in terms of form factor, of sound quality, of different little features these companies add in to differentiate themselves. I just found it very fun to collect different ones that have different features or different sound profiles and just kind of try them out, see what's new from time to time, and just kind of started building up a collection of them.
3: So what do you do? Do you have favorites, or do you think, oh, I'm going to wear these earbuds today? Or does it depend on the use case? Like you change your earbuds based on what you're doing?
4: It's a little of all of that. I mean, some earbuds that I have better transparency modes if I'm out and about. Some have better sound quality for if I'm listening to music or books. Sometimes it's just random. Okay, these first ones I grabbed today, so I'm going to go with those.
3: Now, let's talk about what we're talking about here. Tell me about what earbuds are in the context of this discussion.
4: Sure. So wireless earbuds, initially they were sometimes called true wireless earbuds to differentiate them from the kind of neckband or other Bluetooth earbud styles that had a cord connecting the two earbuds. These are generally two earbuds that'll be in a case of some form, and you can pop one or both out, stick it in your ear, and it will pair to your phone or computer or what have you, and off you go.
3: And when you're evaluating earbuds, there are several categories that you might take into account, starting with form factor.
4: Yeah, so the three main categories really are in-ear categories, which generally have the little rubber tips, There's the semi-ear AirPod style, and then there's the truly open earbuds, some like the newer Aftershocks, Open Fits, or things like that, that really are designed to have your full ear exposed, be able to hear your surroundings very well, and things like that. Starting with the in-ear, the form factor, you'll generally find kind of three different styles depending on what you want to do with them or what style you like. The first is just kind of the regular kind of round or oval earbud style. There may be a little rubberized fin or wingtip to help hold the earbud into your ear, but generally you just pop them in and go. Next is the stem style, which are look a little more like AirPods, but these will still have the kind of round or oval top with a little rubber ear tip that goes in, and then you have a stem coming off of that generally for battery and microphone and things like that. For the semi-in-ears, there's pretty much just the AirPod style, which are the stem with the little piece at top that goes into your ear. And then for the open earbuds, you have two main form factors. One is the ear clip style, which has a thing that goes up over your ear to hold it in place, and a little speaker sits near your ear. Or the newest style, which is the ear clip or earring, which have essentially a little piece that clips over the back of your ear with the speaker unit sitting right in the curve of your ear near your ear canal, and then a little control unit sitting behind your ear. I should also mention I skipped over the in-ear style buds can also have the ear clips as well with the hook that goes up and over. And these are more intended as sports or workout earbuds.
3: I don't wear any of these earbuds because I wear behind the ear hearing aids and the earbuds just aren't really that loud enough for me. I mean, I can hear music from them, but not loud enough to really enjoy it. And it sounds like the one that you are describing, where you can have an earbud form factor that kind of hooks in behind your ear and then you have a piece that goes in, is fairly similar to what a behind-the-ear hearing aid would look like.
4: It's possible, yeah.
3: Can we talk about the use cases here of these form factors? Because obviously this might depend on what a blind person wants to do in particular. And I say blind person specifically because we've got some unique use cases. If we're traveling, then we're listening to our GPS app. We want to hear maybe a text message come in, but we also need to be aware of our environment. And I know we're going to be talking about how some of these earbuds offer transparency mode, but for those that don't, obviously that's a real consideration, isn't it, when you make a choice?
4: Right. So just briefly, and as Jonathan said, we'll get into this more later, a transparency mode is a mode that uses the microphones on the earbud to bring in outside noise. But for the other two styles, so if you want awareness of your surroundings and don't want to use a transparency mode, then the in-ear style really isn't for you because they are designed with the little rubber tips to form a good seal and block out external noise. So the two options really are kind of your semi-in-ear, the AirPod style, which will provide you some spatial awareness while generally getting a little deeper into your ear than the truly open ones. Potentially a little fuller sound than the open, but you do sacrifice some of that awareness. Whereas the fully open ones, either the ear clip or the earring style, will have the best awareness. You'll be able to hear your surroundings. You know, you'll be able to know what's going on around you. But the downside of those, and also to a lesser degree, the AirPod style, is that if you're in a very loud environment, if you're walking along a city street and there's buses and trucks and people beeping their horns, you may have to turn up the volume louder than you'd like, or they may just get partially drowned out if you're using the open earbuds. Another piece I want to mention from a safety perspective is that all of these earbuds, no matter what, will provide, even the open ones, provide a very slight obstruction to your hearing. And so it is always okay, and I will certainly do this if I'm at a busy, complex intersection or whatever, it is always safer to just pause your music and take the earbuds off if you really feel that you need full awareness in a complex situation or a very dynamic situation.
3: So it may be that you would have, unless you're extreme like you and just connect them all, you might have two sets of earbuds that you use. One might be for home use where environmental sounds aren't a factor, and the other might be for outdoors, unless you go for something that can perform both functions and have different modes. Because I'm wondering what you think about whether when you're at home, are you better with earbuds that seal you off and give you amazing bass and everything, or are over-the-ear headphones a better option for quality listening at home?
4: They're both good. At home, it's more so what feels comfortable to you. Some people cannot stand a rubber ear tip in their ear. Some people find the pressure of a headband going across their head annoying. So for those people, the other style may be more appropriate. One thing that you can do with, if you have, say, like an over-the-head headset that you're using for your computer or gaming or whatever, you could have that headset on one ear and an earbud in for monitoring your phone or taking calls or notifications, things like that if you're just at home. There's always the option, whether you're at home or out and about, of just using the one earbud in whichever ear you'd like and keeping the other one open.
3: I've talked to a few people who love their AirPods, and if you're in the Apple ecosystem, it's sort of hard to go past that deep integration that they have. And there are also some very interesting features now with AirPods Pro, including them acting as hearing aids for those with moderate to mild hearing loss. But one thing I hear from some people is they're really worried about them falling out.
4: Yeah, so the AirPods Pro do use the rubber tip and do seal. Regular AirPods, though, have just the plastic piece that sits in your ear. They do make it so that it's compatible with as many ear types and shapes and sizes as possible, but not everyone is going to get a good fit. So if you find that AirPods don't sit well in your ear or you're concerned about them falling out, yes, you will lose some of that tight integration and things, but maybe looking at another earbud that seals into your ear better, has the ear hook or other form factors, may be more recommended for you. Also, as Jonathan mentioned at the beginning, you can get earbuds now that are perfectly viable. You're not going to get the world-class sound quality. You're not going to get a ton of extra bells and whistles. But you can get a very serviceable, very decent sounding pair of earbuds for $20 or $30 these days.
3: Yeah, audio has just come way down generally. I mean, when you think of how easy it is to produce a podcast like this one with audio gear that's much cheaper than it would have been even a few years ago, that is really good progress to report. Another factor too is the cases that accompany these earbuds. You were showing me one yesterday that was really intriguing, that had a case with a little physical button on it, which act as a kind of a toggle. You can press it down to move through different modes, and you can twist it to change the volume.
4: Yeah, so cases traditionally, and for the vast majority of earbuds, the case is just a little plastic box. It can have various form factors and shapes and sizes, but it's just a little box. You stick the earbuds in, they clip into place magnetically, and they charge in there, and that's all the case does. But earbuds are starting to come out with, as Jonathan mentioned, I have a pair that has the button and volume dial on the case, but that is really the exception. A few cases are starting to come out with little displays that will show you like your battery life of the case and earbuds. And some of the higher end flagship earbuds are starting to have cases that have a little touch screen that you can turn on and off things like the low latency or transparency or noise canceling modes, things like that, directly on the case, which is an accessibility concern because since they are touch screens, you may not know what's going on, or you might accidentally trigger a mode you didn't mean to trigger just by taking the case out of your pocket.
3: And it's hard to try these out, I presume. I mean, can you just go into a Best Buy and put them in your ear? Because that sounds like a bit of a hygiene issue there. So it must be hard to try them.
4: It is. And that's one of the biggest issues, is that really the only way to try these is, one, you can look up, there's many different YouTube channels and things out there that do reviews of these earbuds and cover, you know, a lot of the sound quality, feature sets, things like that. But otherwise, you're really pretty much reduced to just looking up information online, you know, buying something you think you might like off Amazon or Best Buy or what have you, try it and return it.
3: Yeah. And some of them are waterproof, so you can wear them in the rain and even wear them in the shower.
4: Yeah. So one thing you'll see on a lot of earbuds these days is what's called an IP rating, which is just a standard that denotes how resistant to water and dust these earbuds are, and higher number is better. But if you find ones, there are many out there that have what's called an IP. The second number is the important one. If that number is 7 or higher, 7 or 8, you can literally use them in the shower or by the pool. And while I still wouldn't recommend taking them, you know, underwater for multiple reasons, you could definitely, you know, use them to have some quiet tunes in the shower or while you're sitting by your pool or floating around in your home pool or whatever, or at the lake or beach. Definitely, you know, you can use them in any of those conditions without fear of damaging them. I will note, though, that generally the earbuds have a much higher waterproofing rating than the case. So you will want to make sure they're nice and dry before you put them away.
3: Presumably, a lot of these earbuds are also used in exercise conditions. So I wonder how they fare in something like a sauna and whether it's safe to wear them in there because they get really hot. But then I guess earbuds might be designed to withstand that.
4: Yeah, that's not something that manufacturers really talk about. I would say, you know, for general working out and, you know, doing exercises and things, as long as they have a decent IP rating, a 4 or 5, you're going to be fine. For saunas, I would be careful. Your earbuds may hold up, but if you're one of those people who likes to take an extended stay in the sauna until you're nice and hot and sweaty, you might want to leave the earbuds outside for that one.
3: Now, when we talk about the in-ear earbuds, tip sizing is obviously an important factor, and I presume that some of those come with a range of tip sizes, some of which will be more comprehensive than others.
4: Yeah, so generally you'll have, for even the least expensive earbuds, you'll have generally 3 tip sizes, a small and large in the box and a medium already on the earbuds. And it's generally best to try a couple different ones to see what you like best. Overall, you know, I think they're kind of designed that the medium will fit overall majority of people well, but it definitely varies. And having the right tip size has a number of impacts. It can help them stay in your ears better because the silicone of the tip will help form a seal with your ear canal to hold them in place. You'll get better sound quality because there's less leakage. And then also, if you're using noise canceling, having the right size tip will help with passive noise canceling and just blocking out of your environment so that the active noise canceling doesn't have to work as hard.
3: Let's talk about noise canceling, particularly in a blindness context, because sometimes it's something that we want, just like everyone else wants. But at other times, noise is important environmental information that keeps us safe.
4: Many earbuds now at many different price ranges will have noise canceling, and they are, you know, the effectiveness will vary depending on the brand and price and things like that. And so noise canceling can definitely be useful if you're in a louder environment or on an airplane, on a bus, things like that. And I have experienced, and this will again depend on the exactly how the noise canceling works, but sometimes it can actually be easier to hear things like someone talking to you in a loud restaurant or a bus announcement on a loud, crowded, rattly bus than without noise canceling, because noise canceling often focuses on those kind of lower end engine noises, bass noises, things like that, and really tries to focus those out, which can actually help you hear some of the vocal stuff more clearly. It'll still be muffled, but it'll be more distinguishable than not if you didn't have them. The flip side of noise canceling, which most earbuds, if they offer noise canceling, they will generally offer transparency mode. Transparency mode, which can be also called awareness mode or hear-through mode or various other terms. But essentially what it does is it uses the microphones that it uses for noise canceling to provide a simulation or, you know, an approximation of what it would sound like if you didn't have the earbuds in. And as with noise canceling, these will vary wildly in their effectiveness and what sounds come through. Some are more tuned so that they focus on vocals. So it may be easier to hear, you know, if someone starts talking to you, you can pause your music, turn on transparency mode and carry on a conversation, but may not be as suitable for things like hearing environmental noise or detecting traffic if you're out walking. some may be good at amplifying general noise and you hear traffic real well and things like that, but then vocals may not be as clear. So look up reviews, try them, you know, but again, no transparency is going to be as good as unobstructed hearing if you're in a complex dynamic environment where there's especially where there's safety concerns.
3: So you're walking along and you're using your cane safely, or you have your dog and you get to an intersection and that's where it really counts. Can you just flick into transparency mode at that point? Some sort of toggle will normally make those earbuds go into that mode.
4: The way controls work on a lot of these is they'll either be a touch sensor or a button. Touch sensor is much more common. And then they'll have a series of taps or holds. So, for example, to get into transparency, a lot of earbuds that have that will have you press and hold on one earbud or the other, and it will put the set into transparency mode.
3: I know that there's some good noise cancellation in some of these, and also, as we mentioned, the AirPods Pros are doing hearing aid functionality now, but I have also had a play with an app called Heard That. This app will give you a slider. It works on both Android and iOS, where you can control how much noise you hear in the background. It's got a custom algorithm that's designed to filter out background noise. And by default, it can use the microphones in your device, but they also have a kit. You can plug a dongle into the USB-C port of your smartphone, and then there are two remote mics. So if you're at a restaurant or something like that, you can pin a microphone onto people, or it might work for a small meeting environment as well. The only downside potentially is latency. And I know that this is something that we'll come back to, but latency is important with these sorts of things. But there may be other apps that can augment use cases, particularly if you have a fairly mild hearing impairment and you might not feel like you require hearing aids right now. And maybe you don't want to spring for the AirPods Pro 2 that have the hearing aid functionality. So there are apps that can augment these earbuds and do interesting things. We've got semi-in-ear earbuds as well. So this is the AirPod style. Is there anything more we should say about those?
4: Yeah, I just think they're a good fit for people who don't like the feel of the in-ear style, kind of ear being sealed off, ear tip feel, but don't want to go quite to the open earbuds, which have their own drawbacks and things, and, you know, benefits and drawbacks to them. But the AirPod style, some of them are starting to offer noise canceling, which is kind of an interesting effect on a earbud that doesn't fully block your ears. Most notably being the AirPods 4. They have a noise canceling option, which I have tried, and it actually does work reasonably well. It's not going to be as full and complete as, say, getting a nice pair of Bose or Sony earbuds in there, cranking the noise canceling up and blocking out the vast majority of everything, but it will certainly tone down a significant spectrum of audio when you're using the AirPods with noise canceling. So that's an interesting new, relatively new development.
3: So this is the thing. AirPods are selling so well, particularly in Apple land, and you do pay a premium for having an Apple product. But what I infer from what you just said is that in your view, you might actually get better sounding audio by going with a different manufacturer, maybe at a lower price, at, I guess, the sacrifice of that incredibly slick integration. You know, you can see your battery percentage on your iPhone screen on a widget. You just open up the case and it immediately recognizes that there are AirPods there. It seamlessly switches between your Apple devices. So if you're well steeped in the Apple ecosystem, you can go from your iPhone to your watch and your Mac, and it all just sort of happens. So those are all considerations, right? But it sounds like you're saying that audio quality is not necessarily that superior.
4: Right. And it really depends on, you know, what you're looking for in your audio quality. You know, the AirPods Pros do have the ear tips, but otherwise the AirPods are just the kind of little in-ear, one-size-fits-all tip, plastic tip, which generally, because it's not forming that tight seal, may have a slight roll off in certain areas, such as the bass performance. Though that's not to say the sound quality is bad. You know, I have listened to AirPods and they do sound pretty good. And there are other manufacturers who make AirPods like earbuds for pretty reasonable prices if you like that form factor, but that is a consideration of, and that's more just due to the form factor and the way they sit in your ears.
3: A lot of these devices are very dependent on the apps. And obviously, if you've got some devices coming out with tiny wee touchscreens that you have to navigate, we are unlikely to be able to do that. Do any of them have speech so that when you touch the screen, you get some sort of verbal feedback? I actually did play some years ago with some Sony noise cancelling full headphones, not earbuds. And I was pretty impressed, actually, that when you switched modes, you could enable a voice feature that gave you feedback about what mode you were switching to. But is that the case with some of these earbuds?
4: Yeah, so the earbuds, when you're controlling them from the earbuds themselves, a lot of them will have speech that will say, like, noise canceling mode, transparency mode, game mode on or off, things like that, or announce battery status. My concern is, and I have not tested this extensively, is that for these earbuds, some of the higher-end flagship earbuds that are starting to have little touchscreen controls on the case, I do not believe the case itself has any sort of audio output for accessibility purposes. Though, that said, a lot of these earbuds, even the less expensive ones, are starting to have app-based controls as well.
3: How dependent are they? I guess because you have all these modes, they are quite dependent. I'm thinking, for example, of the UE Boom series of Bluetooth speakers. Now, they really want you to use their app. But what I found is that for most functionality, it's not absolutely essential to use their app because it just appears as a generic Bluetooth device. And once you've paired it, you don't really have to do much. You can do everything that you need to do from the device itself. But I guess the difference here is all these modes that you have to move between, and that's where the app comes in.
4: Right. So earbud manufacturers generally do a pretty good job of getting most of the controls onto the earbuds themselves. Things like volume, play, pause, next and previous track, toggling noise canceling mode. But there's only so many gestures you can really reliably do with, you know, press, double press, triple press and hold on two different earbuds. So as these earbuds get more and more complex, the apps do get more important. And the apps will have things like some of these earbuds can have firmware updates now. So you may get a notification, hey, your earbuds need to be updated. Or they also have things like equalizer presets where they can change how your music sounds and let you choose between different presets such as pop and rock and bass boost and things like that. Or even have custom equalizers where you can tune the music to your liking based on different sliders and things. They'll also a lot of times let you customize the controls. So like, for example, say I'm not a big voice assistant user, so I will often go into the app to modify the controls on my earbud. And so I'm a gamer, so I'll put it so that it can control the low latency mode, but I'll relegate the voice assistant feature, just turn it off. And so that if I need to activate, I use my phone, but I use it so rarely personally anyway, that doesn't really matter to me. Whereas maybe someone else doesn't care about accessing the gaming mode, so they want to have the voice assistant on there with a press on their one of their earbuds. And so you can have features like that in the app. I will say each manufacturer has their own app. So for someone like me who tries different earbuds from different manufacturers all the time, I end up with like 9 different earbud apps on my phone. And yes.
3: I'm not judging.
4: And the accessibility of those can vary wildly. And this is a big potential concern. If you're happy with the controls, you're happy with how it sounds, or you're willing to use the equalizer in your Spotify app or other app to tweak your music, and you don't really care, if the app's not accessible, it's mildly annoying, but it's not really going to do any harm. But if you're one who likes to heavily customize things or wants to play with the different sound presets, the accessibility or lack thereof of the relevant app can really make or break the experience. And unfortunately, due to the way these apps work is that you might have one or two intro screens, which may be able to give you a very initial impression of the accessibility. The vast majority of the app's functionality are locked behind actually pairing an earbud set to your phone.

0: Yes. So I haven't explored the ecosystem integrations quite as in detail because I tend to be one of those people who has a little bit of everything technology-wise. I have an Android phone, Windows computer made by different manufacturers, things like that. But from what I know, yes, Google with their Pixel Buds and Samsung with their Galaxy Buds do offer a fairly tight integration and, you know, device switching between Google or Samsung devices pretty seamlessly as well. Other manufacturers who are developing phones such as Motorola and OnePlus are starting to get into this kind of ecosystem integration area as well, though maybe not as advanced as the big three.
1: You mentioned a low latency mode. Latency is just a fancy term for delay or lag. And I got to tell you, to give you an example of where this is important, I'm sitting here with you in my office, and I've got a Focusrite Vocaster 2, and it has two ways that I can make my iPhone talk to it. One is via a Bluetooth connection, and the other is by plugging a TRRS cable into the USB-C port of the iPhone, and then there's a little jack in the Focusrite. And initially, I thought, I'll just pair my phone with Bluetooth, it's wireless, it's hassle-free. But the latency, the delay, when I was doing things like Braille screen input or even swiping through a series of options on the screen, was noticeable. And it was noticeable enough to drive me quite annoyed. So I got one of these cables, and the difference is just incredible. And this is the thing, you know, sometimes wires are just better. How are we doing with latency on these things?
0: They're getting pretty good depending on the Bluetooth version. Older Bluetooth headsets that ran on older Bluetooth versions definitely could have a lot of latency. They're definitely improved now with the latest Bluetooth. You'll see versions like 5.2, 5.3, even 5.4 now. And as long as you're running one of those later versions, it's going to be pretty good. And then a lot of earbuds now will have low latency, what's often called gaming modes. And what these will do is they'll sacrifice some of the range and connection stability to really get as good of a and snappy of a connection as possible between your phone and the earbuds. I find that for me, with most earbuds, you may notice a very slight delay when you first start using them, but once you've used it for a little bit, it kind of just fades into the background. But for gaming or things like that, you can definitely enter that mode, and the low latency mode will help. As with any earbud, any manufacturer, though, how effective that gaming mode is will vary between model, manufacturer, what device you're using it with, things like that. That said, if you're looking for absolute lowest latency, fastest response time possible, no Bluetooth device is going to be as fast as just a wired connection.
1: What impact is that low latency mode or gaming mode having on talkback and voiceover performance? When you flick through, when you may be brailing into it, is it noticeably better when you switch that mode on?
0: For earbuds that do a good job at making the low latency mode work, yes. Again, as I said, the effectiveness will vary depending on the manufacturer. So the performance may be more or less noticeable depending on which set of earbuds you're using.
1: What about when you find yourself at an accessible ATM or one of those kiosks that we talked about recently that has a headphone jack? There are devices, are there not, that allow you to pair your Bluetooth earbuds with them, and then the device itself plugs into a 3.5mm headphone jack. So this is an important blindness use case. But also, I think the reason why a lot of these devices were created was that people saw a market for people who want to use their Bluetooth earbuds on planes. But they could potentially help people with using ATMs and things of that nature.
0: That it could. It is an extra piece of technology you'll need to carry around and pair and go through that process with and deal with. So that is certainly a viable option. You can certainly do that, though it would likely mean unpairing your or turning off your phone's Bluetooth so your headphones disconnect and pair to the other thing if they don't have the ability to pair to more than one device, which some but not all earbuds have. And at that point, personally, and I mean, yes, I know of many people who choose to go this route. Personally, for me, I think it's just faster to have a

0: very inexpensive pair of just wired earbuds in your pocket for the times when you need to access a kiosk.
1: One thing that I'm not sure if you've researched, but I'm very excited about, is this whole area of Auracast that is coming. And the idea here is that in the next 5 to 10 years, we're really going to see rolling out a protocol where people can subscribe to public channels and get information sent to their Bluetooth earbuds or Bluetooth hearing aids. And we'll probably do an entire feature on this at some point. But for example, if you are at an airport, you will be able to subscribe to the flight announcements and have them come straight to your earbuds. Or if you go into a movie theater and you want audio description, you'll be able to subscribe to that audio description or a cast channel and just have it come to your Bluetooth earbuds. And it's also great, for example, at conventions of ours, where instead of assistive listening devices, people will just be able to use the device that they already have. And once you've purchased the equipment to make this happen as a broadcaster of this technology, you know, it's very low maintenance and pretty simple to operate. So this is a very exciting new era that's going to take some time to roll out.
0: Yeah, it's definitely a very interesting aspect. I have researched this a bit, and even just what it's starting to be marketed to as well is like if you go to a gym or a fitness center that has the line of workout equipment in front of a muted TV, people could just connect their Bluetooth device to the Auracast channel for that. Or if you're in a bar watching a sports game or a restaurant watching a sports game and the sound may be muted, but connect to that as well. So it's an interesting new tool that I hope takes off. Right now, the feature is on very few earbuds and not very deployed very far. So it's definitely one to watch, and I hope it does really take off.
1: Yeah, because it's got to be nudged in both directions, right? It's not on many earbuds at the moment, and it's also not available very widely either. And so it's like it's a game of chicken. And we just hope that in some way it gets implemented, because I think it will be huge, particularly for people with hearing impairments of any kind. But it has a wider use case too, which gives me hope. But, you know, the other day I was at a live performance, and they had two separate receivers. One was for audio description and one was for the feed from the stage for people with hearing impairments. And I needed both. And what you could do with Auracast is you could have three separate channels that you could choose to subscribe to, any one of those. So you could have just audio description, just the feed from the stage, or both. And it would be very easy for a provider of Auracast to do that. I know that people are going to say, all right, so what's your favorite, you know, if you had to pick one? And you're not going to, I take it.
0: There are so many out there. If you go on Amazon and search wireless earbuds, there are dozens or hundreds of brands out there that have earbuds that range in price anywhere from $20 to $400 or more. And it really comes down to what features you want, what extra bells and whistles, what style or form factor, because different people like different styles. And so I really just encourage you to watch some reviews. I will not name specific earbuds, but on the budget end, a couple brands that I like are JLab, SoundPeats, that's all one word, SoundPeats, and Earfun, again, all one word, make some really high quality budget earbuds that give a lot of the more flagship earbuds like the AirPods and Sonys and things like that a run for their money. On the more expensive side, you know, again, Bose, Apple, Samsung, Sony all offer earbuds in the $100 to $300 range that really are top of their class, have great noise canceling and transparency modes, different sound signatures depending what you're looking for, different form factors and fits. For the open earbuds, which are a little newer, the kind of over-the-ear style with the clip, SoundPeats, again, does one. They'll do a couple both styles. Soundcore, which if you've ever used an Anchor battery pack or cable, that it's their audio brand, does some good stuff. Bose has their ultra open. Shocks, which used to be Aftershocks, has their open fit and fit air earbuds that are kind of the open style. So there's many different options out there all over the price point. And it really just boils down to what features you want, how much you're willing to pay, how fancy you want it to get. And just go out and explore. There's a lot out there. There's a lot of good reviewers and both videos and article reviews. And just go explore.
1: If you get one and you don't like it, I take it that returns policies still apply, right? So if you really don't like what you bought from Amazon or whatever, they will take it back?
0: Yeah, the earbuds, you can definitely, you know, follow your store's normal return policy and, you know, try not to be returning too frequently. I've heard stores are cracking down on some of that. But you can definitely buy a set of earbuds, try them. If you don't like them, send them back. And that generally, you know, as long as it's within the other requirements of the return policy, there's no problem there.
1: And we would be interested in hearing by email at access@nfb.org from people who like their particular earbuds and why they like them. And particularly, it would be helpful to find out how accessible the experience of toggling any modes is, whether that's on the earbuds itself or via an app. And that could be very useful information. But this is a great discussion, Carl, and I really appreciate you coming on the podcast to do it.
0: Certainly happy to be here, as always. And yeah, earbuds are a very interesting area of tech to explore, and hope everyone found this useful.
1: When we come back on Access On, good news and some concerning news from big tech.
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1: On February the 26th, Amazon held a media event. The media events that Amazon holds are typically not streamed publicly, but they do issue media releases, and also, of course, there's plenty of media coverage of the Amazon events. And the focus of this one is a completely revamped Alexa. Because Alexa is so popular in the blind community, this is really big news. And by all accounts, it's something that Amazon has been working on for a very long time. Amazon has announced Alexa Plus, and this introduces generative AI to Alexa. To understand the significance of this, it's a bit like comparing the way that Siri has been for the last few years with the way that the ChatGPT or Gemini voice features now work. Those latter options are far more conversational, they're far more intelligent, they recognize context, and increasingly, with the help of AI agents, they can do more things for you. Siri is in the process of being revamped right now, and we're expecting that by iOS 18.5, we really will start to see some significant differences with Siri. But this is a big deal for Amazon. It's a project that apparently they've been working on for quite some time. It has been fairly difficult to hatch, and very soon we will be able to try it for ourselves. What difference will you notice? Well, it'll be a lot more conversational. It will remember context, and it will also allow you to do more things. Amazon is hoping that you'll use your Alexa device for a lot more than just checking the weather and asking basic queries. Alexa was originally invented to facilitate easier shopping via Amazon, which is their core business. Some people do that, but apparently not a lot of people do. And Amazon wants Alexa to be a greater part of your life. It will have deeper calendar integration. You'll be able to do things like order Uber and book a table at a restaurant, thanks to partnerships with Uber and OpenTable respectively. And it's supposed to be a very conversational, easy, reliable experience. Those of us who are used to working with computer devices just take it for granted that there is a certain way to talk to this generation of voice assistants. But for people who aren't used to it, who expect to be able to talk naturally to it, this could be a significant breakthrough in terms of making this device easier to use. If you choose to tell it, Alexa Plus will know a lot more about you and family members so that it will suggest recipes that are appropriate to what you like and what family members like. The whole thing is just more interactive, more conversational. Initially, Amazon Alexa Plus is going to be available on Echo Show devices. Now, these are the Alexa devices that have a screen. We do have an Echo Show in the International Braille and Technology Center, of course. So once it rolls out to us, we will put it through its paces and do a demo for you on Access On so you can hear exactly what this is like and how good it is in practice. Amazon is positioning Alexa Plus at a similar price point to other offerings in this category, such as ChatGPT Plus and the Google Gemini Premium feature. So it'll cost $20 a month to use Alexa Plus. If you have a compatible Amazon Echo, you will still be able to use it the way you always have without paying for Alexa Plus. And if you're an Amazon Prime member, then there's good news for you. It's being included as another benefit of having Prime membership. This seems like smart marketing on the surface, because those who were on the fence about purchasing Amazon Prime now have one more potential benefit to think about when they decide to commit to an Amazon Prime subscription. So that is a brief overview of Amazon Alexa Plus. We hope to have more to say about this in future episodes of Access On, and it may well be coming to an Echo Show device near you, and then eventually rolling out to other Echo devices. I believe the first generation Amazon Echo is exempt from this, but eventually you should be able to get it on most new Amazon Alexa devices. You can find out more by going to alexa.com, and this is a new domain name from Amazon, alexa.com, and you can sign up for early access there. And it looks like there will be a period where we'll be able to try this out before Amazon starts to charge the $20 per month. So head on over to alexa.com, and it's possible that this could resolve the issue that a listener raised in last week's episode of Access On about the deprecation of alexa.amazon.com. So maybe there'll be some functions that will replace some of the things that we lost with the deprecation of that site. Obviously, if you have any experience with this going forward, let us know what you think of the new Amazon Alexa Plus. Meanwhile, let's talk Google, and this email comes from Curtis Chong. He says, "Hello, Jonathan. I received the article shown below through a notice generated by my Newsbreak app. So far, I have received nothing official from Google. The state of Colorado is a Google enterprise. Consequently, I sent this on to the folks who work on to promote across-the-board accessibility for the technology used by the state. I thought Access On listeners should be made aware of this potential and possibly detrimental change in the way Google would authenticate individual users." Thank you, Curtis. I'll paraphrase this article. It says that Google intends to phase out two-factor authentication for Gmail via text message. So to explain what this means, if you log into your Gmail account and you receive a text message, just a good old-fashioned text on your phone to authenticate that it's you after entering your password, this article suggests that Google will be phasing that out in favor of a QR code that you somehow have to scan. And I have seen this from other media outlets as well, so it does seem to be a thing. I have lots of questions about this, and they include whether you can use an authenticator app, which is more secure and it's actually a bit more reliable than SMS. And if it's possible to use an authenticator app, it's a good thing to get into the habit of doing so wherever you can. You can use a password app like 1Password to completely automate this process. It will enter the two-factor authentication code for you. The reality, though, is that even if this is possible and you don't have to scan a QR code every time you log in, it does add complexity, and it will make it more difficult to log in if they take the basic SMS authentication away. The reason why this is a hot topic, and I think it will be a hot topic in industries like banking as well, is that the original SMS standard, which stands for Short Messaging Service, and that's what we use with the basic text message, is not secure. It can be easily spoofed. Your phone number can be easily spoofed. So it is a potential security risk. And that's why people are trying to move away from SMS as a two-factor authentication method. Although I have to say, my bank over here in the United States still uses it, and many other payment institutions still do. Now, I think there's probably a trade-off being made between security and just the fact that it is such an easy standard to use. So it might be argued that the geeks have kind of taken over here and come up with a solution that may not be particularly user-friendly. We have a very good relationship with Google. We talk with them about a range of topics, and I would describe the relationship that we enjoy here at the National Federation of the Blind as constructive and cordial. And as soon as I started reading information on media outlets about this possible change, I contacted people at Google and said, "What are the accessibility implications of this? Clearly, this is going to cause some concern. it's not always easy to locate these QR codes as a blind person. I'm not saying it's impossible to do it, but sometimes it's a little bit hit and miss and it takes effort. And all you really want to do is check your Gmail and keep things secure, but not at the expense of making life difficult. So I contacted one of our key contacts at Google. At the time of recording, I don't have any further information, but this one is something that we take seriously. And if accessibility hasn't been thought about with this change, we will at the National Federation of the Blind do everything we can to ensure that accessibility is taken into account and that any changes made are not detrimental to the access that we enjoy to Gmail. So as they say, this is a developing story and we will keep you updated here on Access On and via other methods if necessary.
3: Hello, Jonathan. Hello, dear Access On listeners and contributors. This is Alexander from Munich, Germany. I am referring to the interview with Brian Blasey and David Goldfield in the last episode. It was nice to hear their voices. I read a lot from David and the other guys at Blasey Tech on the mailing list, which is actually very busy sometimes. You can measure the incoming messages per hour, sometimes at least. In fact, I'm in two mailing lists, BT Speak Support and BT Speak Beta Testers. So you have probably already guessed. Yes, I am a user of the BT Speak. And not only that, I'm not only a BT Speak user, I'm a BT Speak enthusiast, I'm a fan, and I'm kind of a volunteer in the background. I do the German localization of the BT Speak in the traditional mode, that is, in what we could call the note-taker or organizer operating mode of the BT Speak. I translate the message catalog into German, which is of course work in progress, because new messages keep coming from time to time, and that is because new features keep being added from time to time in the beta versions and then in the official updates. I've been able to use the BT Speak productively for a few months now, if I remember correctly, since September 2024 as a beta tester, because since then I've been able to enter German computer braille. And I also do some things in the desktop mode on the Linux side with the Mate desktop, using the web browser, for example, and LibreOffice. And sometimes I play around a little bit with the command line. But how is it then that I am perhaps the first user at all of the BT Speak here in Germany? Well, I owe it to you, dear Jonathan. On the 1st of March last year, you did an interview with Dean Blasey. You talked about a Linux-based device that would feel somewhat like the Braille and Speak of the old days, and that this new one was being ready for delivery soon. And I was really hooked immediately. Sure, I have an iPhone 15 Pro, I have an Apple Watch Ultra, I have a mini PC with Windows 11 running on it that I often take with me when I'm on the go. But the efficiency of a small portable Braille device that is even similar to the good old Braille Light. A Braille Light 40 was my companion from 2001 until 2011. So, to cut a long story short, the very next morning, Blasey Technologies received an order from Munich, Germany. And since the end of March 2024, I've had the BT Speak now. And of course, I'm looking forward to the BT Braille because of the Braille display built in and because of the new hardware in general. At the moment, I'm in the process of translating not only the messages, but also all the help files and the complete user guide into German. For this recording here, I do not record this one with the BT Speak itself. The built-in microphone is decent for voice notes and for participating in a Zoom meeting or something like that. But there's no audio editor and an audio contribution like this one here for the podcast. I prefer to do them either with the iPhone, the Apple Watch, or with an audio recorder, as is the case now. I use the Eltrinex V12 Pro, and then I do some post-editing with the Studio Recorder software from APH. In any case, thank you very much again, Jonathan, for the podcast Living Blindfully back then, and of course for Access On now. I don't miss an episode. Keep up the great work. And all the best.
1: I enjoyed your testimonial there, Alexander, and it'll be interesting to see what people do with the BT Braille when there are more USB ports on board. Because it occurs to me that if you could get a good USB microphone and connect it to the BT Speak, and of course there'll be a headphone jack as well, in the BT Braille, so you'd be able to monitor what you're recording with the headphone jack, and some USB microphones have a headphone jack in them, so you can monitor that way. I think the BT Braille will be an interesting device, and we will certainly purchase one here at the International Braille and Technology Center, and we will provide feedback on that when it is available. Time for another tech tip from the prolific tech tipper, Rich Yamamoto. And if I may, I will just make a couple of additions and corrections along the way. First, this pertains to people who are using the Mac, and I'll just give you some clarification as we move through. So he says, here is a tech tip regarding images taken from an iOS device and uploaded to some sort of cloud storage or any other type of storage for that matter. Most of the time, when you save a photo from your iPhone to some sort of storage media, it saves as a .heic or .heif file. If you plan on doing nothing outside of the Apple ecosystem, then this won't matter to you in the slightest. However, since this is a proprietary file format from Apple, this poses some interesting complications. If you want to paste these files into, say, a Microsoft Word document, or in my unfortunate case, 50-plus Google Docs. Now, I'll just pause there and say, in fact, that file format is not proprietary to Apple. It is an open file format that has been developed by the Moving Picture Experts Group. It is the next generation of file format for photos, because photos are getting more and more definition and they're getting larger. And there's some very advanced compression, which means that you can have very good quality photos with this file format in a small file size. That means that they're great for uploading and also for storage. They don't take up too much space. The downside, however, is that they are not widely supported on all operating systems, including Windows. So you may need to install some sort of converter. You can, in fact, make your iPhone change its default file format so it doesn't create these files in the first place. And if you are doing a lot outside the Apple ecosystem, that's the way to get around this. And in fact, it is what I have done, because while I have an iPhone, my day-to-day computer is a Windows device. Anyway, Rich continues, here are the steps for converting these photos into a mainstream format. And a reminder that we're talking Mac here. To convert files to .jpg, open them in Preview, which is the default application for opening these files, as opposed to Photos for some inexplicable reason. Navigate to the menu bar with VO plus M and navigate to the right until you find the File menu. 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HEIC, JPEG, JPEG 2000, OpenEXR, PDF, PGN, and TIFF, T-I-F-F. Wow, I haven't heard about that file format for a long time. Make sure the file path is correct. Press Enter to save the file. Rich concludes, note, I don't know a lot about how photos work, so I'm not sure if any of the settings need to be changed to accommodate for the JPEG conversions. Now, you're probably wondering, can you do this with multiple photos at once? The answer is yes, but just prepare for the possibility that Preview will burst into tears in protest. It's a lot more sluggish when you do it this way. The process is the same. You would just click Export Selected Images in the menu instead of Export. If you need to edit anything in the Save dialog, click the Options button towards the end of the window. 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
5: A Hurried Exit by Nancy Kaufman. Nancy Kaufman is an active member of the National Federation of the Blind. In her amusing account of a simple incident at a rest stop along a Nebraska highway, she reminds us that the conclusions we sometimes draw from what we see and which would seem to be obvious are not always correct. Here's what she has to say. I have been blind since birth, and many things have been said to me over the years which bring the fact that people have stereotyped expectations of blind people into my consciousness. My parents both worked hard to see that I grew up expecting myself to achieve and excel. My mother's frustration with me as a child often led her to proclaim, "You think just because you are blind, it's okay to..." In my adult life, I came to realize that she and Dad, in their wisdom, wanted me to be aware of the stereotypes I would embrace and the self-fulfilling prophecies I would live out in my lifetime if I was not careful. She wanted me to be a competent adult rather than what the rest of the world would have molded me into. As a blind person, I have sometimes found myself in situations where I honestly wondered if other people thought I had made a blunder because I am blind, when in actuality, I had deliberately done what I did for a perfectly legitimate reason. I often think of these situations and find humor in them, knowing that if a sighted person had done what I did, no questions would have come to anyone's mind. One day, as my husband and I drove from our home in Lincoln, Nebraska to Wyoming, where both his family and mine lived, I had just such an occasion. We had stopped at a rest stop about an hour from Lincoln to stretch and use the restroom facilities. We often use rest stops when our schedule doesn't permit lengthy stops. One of us usually goes in at a time so as not to leave the car unattended. Taking turns also provides an extra minute to stretch, look at the map, or do other things that might need to be done. On this occasion, my husband had come back to the car, and I headed in to use the restroom. Upon finding the women's restroom locked, I realized I had a decision to make. I could wait, but that might mean making an extra stop, thus making our schedule even tighter, or I could use the facility that remained open. I tugged at the other door and went into the men's room after announcing myself with, "Hello? Anybody home?" All was well and the house was empty. I thought I had it made, so I proceeded. Before I could get myself prepared to leave, I heard the door open and close. Heavy footsteps echoed throughout the room. No stall doors closed and nobody spoke. I hurried out behind the man who had come in behind me to use the urinal. As I left, quietly and quickly, I wondered what he thought. He had probably not checked the door to the women's restroom. He probably thought that my blindness caused me to enter the men's room in error. I smiled as I walked back to the car to find a giggling husband wondering the same thing. We both knew that anyone who didn't know me would be persuaded by the age-old belief that sees blind people as incompetent. Surely, that would be the only reason a blind person would show up in the wrong restroom. It made for great humor, knowing that if he thought that, he was wrong. Blind people must do what they have to do, just like everyone else. Caption to photograph. Nancy Kaufman. End of caption.
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1: Hello, listeners. Welcome to the Blind Parents Connection. This is Anil Lewis, and I'm here with my buddy,
2: David Dino Terrence.
1: All right, we're just two blind dads sitting here talking about being good blind parents. I want to thank the Gibney Foundation for really providing the support for us to continue to put these podcasts together to educate blind parents or potential blind parents and also the public around the capacity of blind parents.
2: Absolutely. Anil, on today's episode, we have some amazing interviews discussing child-proofing homes as well as playing inside and outside. Some great ideas, strategies, techniques, and stories that I'm sure the listeners are going to find really interesting.
1: Yeah, and I'm glad that we're having this opportunity to really talk about the child-proofing piece, because I think that one of the biggest obstacles that blind parents have is society's perception that children are not safe in our care. So you'll notice that through some of the segments we have here, that it's not too foreign to what sighted parents would do.
2: In our first interview, Lakeisha Holmes, she is absolutely amazing. She's a mom of a 17-month and a 2-month-old, and she provides some great strategies on how she child-proofs her home. And that's certainly a great question, Anil. People are always wondering, well, is your child going to be safe, or are my kids going to be safe if they come to your house?
1: Yeah, so let's take a listen to what Lakeisha has to say.
3: Yes, so for my 16-month-old, we have outlet covers that we put into the outlet because he's curious at this age, and so he wants to see what everything does. So we make sure we have all the outlets covered so that he won't get the urge to stick his fingers in there. We also have cabinet locks. He's going through a phase where he wants to play with all the Tupperware and pots and cans, and so we lock the cabinets so they're not as easy for him to open. And those are the two methods that we use for him. And they're pretty good methods because he doesn't know how to take off the lock, and he doesn't know how to pull the outlet covers out. So they come in handy.
1: I love that the strategy she's talks about here are just the same strategies any parent would use. but I need to warn her that she says he doesn't know how to take off the locks. That's yet. It will come a time when he's able to take those locks off, and she's going to have to develop some new strategies.
2: I think, Anil, one time my son set it up so I couldn't figure out how to open it.
1: There you go. So, and the student becomes the teacher.
2: Exactly.
1: And the child becomes the parent.
2: That's when I just got rid of the locks completely, when he had outsmarted me.
1: There you go. And I love the fact that, you know, this is really talking about how in this environment, although it's a blind parent, it's still encouraging the child to explore their environment. And I think that's important to state as well.
2: Children are busy. They're curious, and they love to explore. And we have to identify ways to allow them to do that in a safe and productive and positive environment.
1: Yeah, absolutely. And Bradley O'Connor has some other suggestions that parents can use to help child-proof their house.
4: One way I've kept a lot of things safe is I have a very child-proofed apartment. It's a very open sort of format, so we can't put like a gate on the kitchen. So anything that's below, like on his level, any drawer has a magnetic lock on it that you open with like a magnet key, which I have loved, because then I just don't have to worry. And it's, again, as they get older, it's less of an issue, but when he was little, I never had to worry about him figuring out how to open the lock or anything like that, because he couldn't get into them. So I could, you know, shower or do other things and not have to stress so much.
2: Awesome. Briley had some really good ideas there. That, you know, I love the fact, Anil, that there's high-tech and low-tech ideas and strategies and tools that people use. My kids, you know, now they're 20, 18, and 15. We didn't have any high-tech magnetic locks or things like that, but that's a great idea.
1: Yeah, I don't know anything about magnetic locks, and a lot of things that, you know, parents use today weren't around when I was a kid. We didn't have outlet covers when I was a little baby. Of course, I used them as a parent of a I mean, as a blind parent, I used the outlet covers and some of the things they talked about. The cabinets we had had the little bitty push locks on them, not magnetic. So we are really advancing into that space.
2: Well, I'm really glad. I know when my wife and I, we got married and started having kids, we started getting those little covers for the light sockets. And they're really good because, you know, Anil, I was the little guy, you know, I was the explorer. And, you know, I wanted to see what happened when my sister told me that it was okay to put a penny in the light socket. Maybe we should move on to Lakeisha.
1: Probably a good idea.
2: And how she talks about some ideas for keeping her kids safe.
1: Sounds like a good idea.
3: So my son has a play area that he comes to play in front of our house. And he has all these toys here. So what we have to keep him secure, we have baby gate in the entrances so that he can't come out of them. His play area has green flooring. And so if we hear him and we feel like he's not on the green flooring, we'll just say, get back on the green, get back on the green. And he knows that. And so we just have certain terms that we use with him and also let him know he needs to communicate with us in order for us to know where he is to make sure he's safe.
1: Again, another example of really good strategies that blind parents can use. You know, the whole get on the green, I think that's cute. Probably going to be raising a football player with that type of talk. But if the child steps out of that play area, that there's some noise that's different or some added noise that allows Lakeisha to understand that he's going outside of the boundaries that she has set for him to play, and that cues her. One of the things that I used to do when I was raising my son as a toddler, he would be walking around. And, you know, I have some guests over and I just have to yell out to him, Amari, will you please come in here so I can tie your shoes? And he'd walk in and people would see his shoes were untied and they were wondering how I knew that his shoes were untied. And it was because those little plastic tips on those little baby shoes, you could hear them hitting the linoleum on the kitchen floor. So picking up on sounds is a very good thing, a very good strategy, a skill set that blind parents use to keep their kids safe.
2: Absolutely. And I will hear next from Jennifer Athey. You know, she'll talk about the same thing. And Jennifer is a mom of three, an amazing individual. And she talks about how when, you know, things are quiet, she knows her kids are up to something. And then as, you know, they get older, as kids get older, their boundaries expand. Mm-hmm. And so they'll move, as Lakeisha was saying, they'll move from the green to be able to go further and further away. And using, as blind people, we use those different cues and we grant more ability as they develop. We develop trust.
5: At home, you know, as you can hear in the background, our kids are loud. And if they're not being loud, then that's a pretty good indicator of
6: they're up to something.
5: They're into something they don't have any business being into. And so then we figure out what's going on and go from there, you know. And my youngest has these nifty little shoes that squeak when she walks. They're called pip squeakers. And so as long as she's got those shoes on, there's no hiding for her.
1: I love the pip squeakers. It's just nice seeing those kids walk around. Squeak, squeak, squeak, squeak, squeak. But of course, it's one of those kind of temporary solutions, right? Because sooner or later, the kid's going to understand how to take those shoes off and sneak around, which I really love because it just shows that, you know, the kids are growing and learning and, you know, really testing their boundaries just like any other child would.
2: Using different strategies to adjust and to adapt and to overcome. Our next piece, Anil, we have Adelmo Vigil, who's a dad and a granddad, absolutely amazing individual.
1: Yeah, he's a great guy.
2: He also talks about the importance of using listening and using cues. Let's give that a listen.
7: Mm-hmm. I use my hearing for a lot of things. I mean, sometimes they would be in the room and I'd say, what are you guys doing in there? Nothing, Dad, nothing. And I'd tell them, well, that sure is a noisy nothing. You know, because I knew that they were up to something, and then they would stop because they knew that I was probably going to be headed down there to the room.
1: That sure is a noisy nothing. I love that. That's a classic line, and I think that every parent can relate to that, blind or otherwise. I think we've been talking a lot about childproofing the environment that kids play in the house. I don't want people to think that we create some type of false prisons for our children. We recognize that it's important for the kids to play, but we recognize that we want to make sure that before they play that they're in a safe space. So just leveraging what we talked about around safe and childproofing toward the goal of allowing students to play. There are some other ideas that many of the blind parents shared with us around how they help create nice, fun playing experience for their children.
2: Jennifer is going to share some great tips on playing just regular games as well as adapting some games so her and her family could have fun. It is so great that we have some ideas from Jennifer and talking just about how some things are just fun and that you don't have to adapt games. It's just things that everyone plays with.
5: Yeah, you know, like with my youngest, she has things like shape sorters and blocks and that sort of thing. And, you know, with a shape sorter, you can tell which shape goes where. And with blocks, it's, at her age, it's all about just stacking and knocking things down.
1: Oh, yes, the joys of setting things up and knocking them down.
2: Right. Oh, and I used to love playing with dominoes and lining them up and knocking them down and Legos. I just used to love to build stuff and build the tallest I could build it and just knock it down. I just love doing that.
1: Yeah, it's nice that, you know, again, people think that blind parents need some degree of intervention to allow their kids to play, and we're just playing with the same toys that any other kids would be playing with. I also think that it's important to understand kind of an added benefit around being a blind parent and the techniques we use to make sure that kids can play in a safe environment. Micah is another proud parent of two kids, and she has some really good information to share.
6: It's sort of a perk of being a blind parent that, like, I'm very involved in my kids' playtime. You know, everybody wants their kids to play independently sometimes, and that's true of both my boys, too. But I'm always trying to be, you know, on the floor with Finley and making sure that he's not eating shoes or eating cords or whatever else he wants to eat. You know, so just making sure that I'm involved in playtime. And for Logan, now it's knowing who his friends are and making sure that his friends are invited to our house. And I talk to his friends, and his friends know who I am and I know who they are. That's an important thing for any parent, but especially a blind parent, to know who your kid's with and, you know, to be able to familiarize yourself with those people. Because I'm not going to, you know, glance down the street and see whether Logan's with his friends or with some other random person, but I can still know who he's with and know which kids are coming into my house and running around and stuff like that. So we try to give our kids a lot of playtime. I think playtime in general is very important, and we try to make sure that we are very involved in that. And because we're so involved in that, we can make sure that the kids are safe.
1: I love the way that Micah kind of describes the intimacy of play that's created by a blind parent's need to really have hands-on, you know, experience with their child's play, you know, showing them and demonstrating to them physically how to use the different devices and then monitoring that play through that hands-on. It really is, like she said, a tangential benefit to being a blind parent of a child. The other thing I really like about what she says is just sensitizing the playmates, her child's playmates around, you know, blindness. So she talks about getting to know them and understanding them, so she knows who her kids are playing with, which I think any parent's going to do that's a responsible parent. But I love the fact that in doing that, she's also educating the playmates around blindness. You know, it's sometimes so much easier to educate children than adults because they're not afraid to ask the questions that adults are embarrassed to ask. So that's really, again, another benefit. She's really sensitizing all of her kids' playmates to understanding blindness and the capacity of blind people as well.
2: Isn't that great? And, you know, my mom would say that, show me who your friends are, and I'll tell you who you are.
1: Mm-hmm.
2: And the fact that, you know, she's, you know, playing with her kids and then getting to know who her kids' friends are, that's really great. And then those kids are going to go home and they're going to say, yeah, and I was just at Mrs. B's house, and, you know, she's blind, and, you know, she cooked us lunch, and do you know that she knew when you know, Jimmy did this?
1: Yeah, just normalizing the whole experience. And yep. I think that's important, that peripheral education. We have another dad that we talked to around being a good blind parent, Sean Calloway. Proud pop of his little daughter. You can hear it in his voice when he talks about how he interacts and plays with her. So let's take a listen.
8: Well, one of the things, especially with my daughter, I am my daughter's play partner. I mean, she's the only child. So when I come home, it's you know, one of the things we like to do, you know, and I thank God for Netflix and Hulu and things of that nature, because these are accessible tools for me, accessible apps where we can just turn on and watch a little audio describe Martian the Bear,
9: yep.
8: Barbie Dream House, you name it. There are a lot of audio describe movies and cartoons that my daughter and I can watch together. That is a big joy of mine, to sit down with her and we can enjoy something together. Also, we like to do, like, play with different toys, you know, Legos. I have to play with dolls as well. So, you know, we do it all. You know, like I said, she's the only child, and so when I come home, it's all about my daughter. And so we do a lot of playing with toys, a lot of watching videos and movies and things of that nature.
1: I love the way that, again, as I said, you can hear the love that he has in his voice around his daughter and playing with his daughter. But I love the way he highlights also the benefit of just accessibility.
2: Yes.
1: Talking about Hulu and Netflix, you know, for those of you who don't know, just being able to use the remote control to bring up the various shows has been a tremendous benefit to blind individuals, to make sure that particular experience is accessible.
2: Yes.
1: And they also mentioned audio description. So I love the fact that as he's watching Barbie, you know, with his daughter, the audio description is telling him about the action that's going on the screen, so he can really be engaged with watching the video with his daughter. So I really love the way he highlighted that. So just different tools that allow us to be really good parents. And I love, like I said, the way he expresses that in his particular statement.
2: You know, Neil, every Friday night, and then as my kids get older, it's happening less frequently, but every Friday night was comedy night at our house.
1: Mm-hmm.
2: And we'd have pizza and wings, and then at 8 o'clock, you know, we'd pick a comedy movie to watch. And then when I started to be able to use the remote control with the accessible guides and the, you know, Apple TV and mm-hmm. the different apps that he was mentioning, then I get to, you know, select the movies too. And so that was just family time together,
1: yeah.
2: You know, either, you know, being outside or being inside, just being together, so important.
1: Mm-hmm. And I love that blind parents also, you know, with the play dates and getting all the other kids to come over and that kind of thing. That's important, too. We're not living our lives in isolation, so we want to make sure that our kids have the same experience to interact with their peers the same way, you know, other kids do.
2: And our next clip really provides some, I think, out-of-the-box thinking about how to do that. Her name is Louise Walsh, and she is an amazing mom. Let's give that a listen.
10: I try to have regular play groups at my house, and I might invite half a dozen people, and if one person shows up, I consider that a win, because it's a way to just get to know people, and the more people you know, the richer life becomes.
2: It is the network that will eliminate the legwork, and she's creating a great network. And she, maybe I'll invite six people, but only one or two show up. She's still creating an opportunity for her kids to play and to learn and to grow, and that is a rich life.
1: Yeah, and again, that's just another example of how just allowing those other playmates to interact in that environment helps us go that much further toward educating, you know, these upcoming leaders in this world that blindness is not something that detracts from someone's capacity. So really like that. Really like that.
2: Our next clip, Anil, is from Ashley Wayne. Ashley has two kids. One is blind and one has cerebral palsy, she shares. And she loves to come up with different ways for her kids to fit in and not sit out. Let's give that a listen.
6: Mm-hmm. We actually just got a bunch of games for Christmas that my kids love to play. My daughter loves to play Connect Four, and that's a very tactile game.
11: I love Connect Four.
6: And tic-tac-toe, we play that a good bit. She loves those type of things. We have a trivia-type game called Freeze Up. That, you know, it's an audio, like, talking game, and My son likes to play that too. And it's very, the buttons are very large, so he can interact with that pretty
9: easy.
6: Cool. They like to play tag, hide and seek, typical kid games.
9: Yep.
1: Again, another example of how the same games, you know, that you would just be playing with your kids, period, as a parent, blind or sighted, are the same games. And some may require a little bit of a modification, but not very many of them. Talking about the whole litany of potential games that you can play, Melissa Riccobono and the Riccobono family, they really do love playing a lot of different games. And we get to hear what, you know, the litany, the short list of the many games that they get to play at the Riccobono household.
11: We love playing card games, board games, Scrabble, Boggle, Monopoly, Exploding Kittens, Arari. I mean, just we have two cabinets pretty much full of games.
9: Right.
11: And we love that. My son particularly loves playing chess, and I'm not a chess player, but his dad is, so they will play.
9: That's
11: he also
9: cool.
11: really loves this game, Stratego, which is all about strategy. Again, I'm not that great at it, but his dad is really good at it, so they will play that fairly often.
1: Again, that was an extensive list of games, and you know, many of them out of the box you may be able to use, but sometimes like cards, we've added Braille to cards to allow them to be accessible. Melissa mentioned chess. I know that the chess boards usually have the tactile squares on the chess board, and all the pieces are tactile. I mean, you can tell the difference between a rook and a king and a pawn just through the touch. And based on the color, I've seen in some chess sets, what happens is there's a little slice off of the top of one of the color sets that's a little different, so you can also distinguish what color the pieces are. So it's really easy in many instances to modify many of the existing games out there so that they are now visually accessible to allow blind parents to play with their kids. So,
2: Anil, I remember my mom, we had the game Connect Four and black and red checkers. And my mom would just use, she just put a piece of masking tape on some of the, you know, she'd scrunch it a little and a piece of masking tape on, you know, the red checkers. And then I was able to feel which ones were mine, and my sister and we were able to play Connect Four. And it was just, all it was a piece of tape. That's all it took, was a piece of tape that mm-hmm. allowed me to play. So, you know, I love the question, what's a little thing that we can do that'll make a big difference? And that just little tape made a big difference for me to play that game and, you know, label the washing machine and do lots of other stuff.
1: Yeah, yeah. Now, we don't want people to think that, you know, the only place that blind parents can have fun with their kids is in the house. You know, we also enjoy, you know, going outside of the house to have playtime with our kids as well, which brings into play a little different skill set, but we're still able to do it in an effective way that creates enjoyment for our kids and for ourselves, for our whole family.
2: Absolutely. It's a big world out there, and we just can't be afraid to you know, stay inside. And so people always wonder, well, how are you going to take care of your kids, or how are you going to help them have as many different experiences and do things and go places? And I think our next clip, Melissa really provides some strategies and even gave me some confidence to want to travel outside.
11: You know, Baltimore has a lot to do, and so we love taking advantage of that when we can. Baltimore Book Festival, we went there this fall. You know, there's all sorts of different things, museums and the Science Center, the aquarium. We were actually aquarium members for a while, so we could go to the aquarium pretty much whenever we wanted to. And my kids loved doing that, and there's actually a pretty nice accessible aquarium app that sort of lets you know where you are in the aquarium, gives you info on the exhibits. So my two daughters are also blind. I forgot to mention that, but my daughters and I can use that. That's really nice.
1: Example of how technology allows blind parents to really interact and engage in the different environments. And I would venture to say that the same app that Melissa's referencing here, I bet you there were many sighted parents as well who would benefit from the information that's made available. Because, you know, if, you know, taking your child to an aquarium, you want to make sure that they

0: Our next clip, Briley O'Connor, talks about something that is really something that's become really popular.
1: It's kind of an outdoor-indoor.
0: Yep, it's an outdoor-indoor playground, and it's loud, and there's lots of people. And I'm sure people are wondering, well, how would a blind person, you know, take care, supervise, watch their kids there? She gives them some great tips. Let's give that a listen.
2: We do indoor play parks. That's a big thing here in the wintertime.
3: Sure, yep.
2: So with those bounce houses and gyms, those are actually in some ways a little bit more challenging than
3: yes.
2: outdoor, keeping track of them outdoors.
3: Any strategies you can share for that?
2: So initially when you go somewhere, find out what the exit points are. So is there potential for bolting? If there is, hang out by an exit. You know, park yourself there. Climb right. through the structure with them the first couple of times, which they will probably want you to do anyway to get an idea of where things can be. Kids love their parents, especially when they're little. And you are the keeper of the food. You have the snacks. You have the things they want. So they're going to come back, you know.
3: Absolutely.
2: So I tend to park it at a table near the big play structure. My husband is a little more nervous than me. I'm a little bit more of a chill personality in some ways. So I'm not as much, I don't climb in there as much with him as he does, but Corb feels more comfortable doing that, which is everyone has a different comfort level. I've found that Silas doesn't stay away for too long. And if I get worried, I'll just walk around the big structure and go, Silas, where are you? And he'll hear me and go, I'm up here, mommy. Okay, good. Well, you're still in there, then we're fine.
1: There you have it. The key to being a successful parent and making sure that you're controlling your kids. Just remember that you have the snacks. I love that. That's really kind of those answers to every question when you're talking about your children. They will come back to you as long as you feed them. I love the fact that she talks about how she thinks it's a great idea to go through the little play areas with the kids, but then she says that she doesn't do that, that she lets Corb do that part. So she's right. Everybody to their own strengths and their own abilities.
0: And we all, you know, play in different ways. We've been hearing about watching videos, and we've been hearing about board games, and we've been hearing about going to the aquarium. Our next clip is something that, you know, I love doing, and I've had a lot of fun and taking my family camping. And boy, Adelmo, he really tells just a great story about taking his family camping, Anil.
4: Well, back in 1985, we bought a pop-up trailer, a camper. And, of course, I'm not the driver. My wife is a driver. But my wife said to me, she goes, man, the things you make me do. Because she never even dreamed that she'd be pulling a trailer to go camping in, yeah?
0: Right.
4: And so we would, hook up the trailer, and we'd go up to the mountains and go do some camping. One of the things about my wife and I is that we always seemed, and to this day, we always seem to adopt kids.
0: Yeah.
4: And we had this a couple of kids, two brothers. One of them was in my third grade class, and 2 years before he was in my class, his dad had gotten hit by a car and passed away.
0: Mm.
4: The year that this boy was in my classroom, his mom got hit by a car and passed away. We took those kids. They were two Navajo children. We took them under our wing pretty much, and they spent a lot of time with us. I mean, the grandfather would come and drop them off sometimes, didn't even check to see if it was okay with us. I mean, he just dropped them off. They just assumed that it was okay, and it was. You know, we would take them. And we'd take these kids camping with us, too. Yeah. And so our children and two boys, and those two boys, they became like brothers. And so we'd go camping, and we'd set up the tent. We'd set up the where they were going to sleep, or the trailer, you know, where we were all going to be. And we'd start setting up the table

0: everything else once we said it. My wife, basically, her only duty was to drive the truck and get us there, and then me and the boys would work on setting it up. And, of course, she did too, but, you know, she didn't have to worry about saying, well, I got to do this. I mean, she did a lot of the cooking. And then, you know, in the evening we'd start a little fire and we'd have hot dogs and things like that. We'd like to go hiking. We'd like to go out and walk and enjoy nature, and I did that. At night, I played the guitar, you know, and my wife and I and the boys would sit there and we'd sing. We always sang gospel. And so we'd sit there and sing and, you know, have a good time. That was really one of our main hobbies. And because of that, our son, our oldest son, him and his boys, there's two sons, and my 9-year-old granddaughter now is starting to sing, but my son has a band.
1: Really?
0: And they go out and play, and go out and play different places, and my two oldest sons are on that band, and they're really excited about it. And just a couple of weeks we were there, and we were singing, and he said, he told the people, his fans on Facebook, he said, this is what started us, listening to mom and dad singing, and us singing and playing the guitar, and, you know, just having a good time, family time.
2: And that's powerful, family time. I mean, that's what it's all about. It's not about blindness or being sighted. It's about family time. And I love in the description of his camping that he describes how he, I think he said adopted, but, you know, really just brought in some kids that weren't his kids, which speaks to two really powerful things, in my opinion. One is that blind people have the capacity and the heart, right, to be part of that whole broader community and love other kids. But even more so, the fact that the degree of his competence as a parent was really reflected in the other guardian's ability to let their kids be with him and his family. So I think that that's a true testament to, you know, our desire to live in the world and be fully participating members of society and just be good neighbors in our communities.
1: Adelmo was a school teacher and an amazing individual. And, you know, he told stories of just, you know, encouraging his family and encouraging other kids. And I remember my mom, she told me, you know, when I was growing up, hey, you got to be a go-getter. You got to be a go-getter. And then she got older, and then she said to me one day, and, you know, she says, you know, Dave, I think I might have been wrong. I said, well, what do you mean, Mom? What were you wrong about? She said, remember I told you and your brothers that you had to be go-getters? I said, yeah. She said, I think it's just as important that you're go-givers.
2: That's nice. That's nice. And that's really who we are as an organization, too. We try to make sure that we empower blind individuals with the skills, you know, to be competitive, we say, in some environments, but really more importantly, to be fully participating members of society, live, work, and play among all our other neighbors. And that's what we want to do. We want to make sure that as we empower them with that skill set, the benefit of our organization is that those individuals then are also inspired to give back. So a lot of what we do is not just us helping ourselves selfishly, but us helping each other to grow and then encouraging each other to give back to that next generation of blind individuals. And if we keep doing this right, you know, who knows?
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5: Recipes. With this being a milestone year for the Federation, we at the Monitor have spent a bit of time going back through the archives. Longtime readers may remember that Recipes did not start out as a regular column in the Monitor. There might have been the odd recipe in this or that issue, mostly from Dr. Jernigan, but it wasn't until November 1971 that Recipe of the Month became something readers could look forward to each issue. With this in mind, we're reprinting that first Recipe of the Month, the first recipe from Dr. Jernigan that appeared, and a few other golden oldies that tempted our taste buds. From the editor, this recipe from Dr. Jernigan was first published back in December 1970. To make it easier for readers to use, the ingredients list has been converted to the usual format from its original form. Cornbread by Kenneth Jernigan. What with spending my full time directing the Iowa Commission for the Blind and trying to do the same thing with respect to the presidency of the NFB, plus some participation in the state and local affiliates, I find myself moderately well occupied. Occasionally people ask me whether I ever think or do anything else. The answer is, sometimes, but hardly ever. And, of course, I like it that way. Even so, there are moments. For one thing, now and again I like to cook steaks or hamburgers on the charcoal, and I have also developed a recipe for cornbread. Let me begin by confessing that the basic ingredients and the beginning formula came from Anna Catherine. However, she was gone one day, and I got out the meal and buttermilk and began to experiment. I measured exactly, varied this and that, and had a fine old time. Several hours and several dozen batches later, I had what I wanted, my notion of ideal cornbread. Most of the intermediate trial mixes went into the garbage, but the final recipe remained. If you would like to try it, more power to you, and may you enjoy it as much as I have. Remember that the measurements and the temperatures must be absolutely exact, no approximations. Ingredients: 1 cup yellow cornmeal, 1/2 teaspoon baking soda, 1/2 teaspoon baking powder, 1/2 teaspoon salt, 1 cup buttermilk, sunflower seed, safflower, corn, or olive oil. Method: mix the cornmeal, the non-degerminated kind if you can get it, with the soda, baking powder, salt, and buttermilk. Do not mix the buttermilk with the dry ingredients until the oil has been put into the oven to heat. This will give you a better product. Get your oven to a temperature of 475 degrees. Be sure that you get it that hot, even if you have to use an oven thermometer to know. Use iron muffin rings or iron cornstick molds and put 2 teaspoons of oil in each individual ring or mold. Wait until your oven has reached 475 degrees. Then put your oiled pans in and leave them for 6 minutes. Take the pans out of the oven and put 1 tablespoon of the cornbread mix in each ring or mold. Put the filled pans back into the oven immediately and leave them there for 16 minutes. Remove from oven and much joy in eating. By the way, the teaspoons and tablespoons and the cups are the measuring variety, not the regular kind. Apple and Cranberry Pie by May Coutts. May Coutts, wife of NFB Executive Committee Man James Coutts, offers a taste-tempting pie. This was how the November 1971 issue introduced this recipe. For an idea how culture has changed, note that this recipe not only assumes that you will make your own pie crust from scratch, but also that you need only the ingredients, but not the method, listed in order to do so. Ingredients: 3 apples peeled and sliced, 1/2 cup sugar, 1/2 teaspoon cinnamon, 1/2 teaspoon nutmeg, or use vanilla instead of spices, 1/2 pound fresh cranberries, cooked and sweetened, 1 cup sugar. Make a 2-crust pie. 1/2 cup shortening, I use Crisco, 2 cups flour, 1/2 teaspoon salt, 1 tablespoon cold water. Method: bake in 350-degree oven for 30 to 40 minutes. Be sure to put pie on a cookie sheet in the oven or you will have juice all over the oven. NFB Tea by Kenneth Jernigan. Somewhere around 1970, when the National Office of the Federation was at the Randolph Hotel building in Des Moines, I began making a concoction which I called NFB Tea. I served it to the first seminar, which occurred in the fall of 1973, and I served it in the presidential suite at national conventions. Some admired it. Others couldn't tolerate it, but everybody knew about it. Then, as the 70s passed into history and the 80s came and went, the custom of serving NFB tea at conventions and seminars faded. However, there are those who pine for the good old days and long to see a revival of the soothing brew. They continue to ask that the recipe for the NFB tea appear in the Monitor. When I remind them that I put it into the Monitor sometime early in the 70s, they simply respond with annoyance, saying that they don't remember it, don't have that edition of the Monitor, or don't want to be bothered with irrelevancies. Since the recipe is now quite different from what it was when it appeared in the Monitor a decade and a half ago, and since the requests continue, it seems worthwhile to print it again, so here it is as revised. You can make as much or little NFB tea as you want by increasing or decreasing the quantity of the 3 basic ingredients. just to keep the proportions the same. Pour equal parts of pineapple juice, orange juice, and cranberry juice or cranberry cocktail into a large container. If you don't intend to use at least as much as a 46-ounce can of each of these juices, it hardly seems worth the bother, not to mention which it will be difficult not to overflavor. After you mix these three basic juices, the fun begins. I usually add about one-third as much peach or apricot nectar and one-third as much apple juice as I have used of each of the three basic ingredients. Sometimes, but not always, I also add a small amount of pear nectar if I have it, about half as much as I've used of the apple or peach. Then I begin to sweeten the mixture with either sugar or sugar substitute and add flavors, tasting as I go. I regard certain flavorings as indispensable, but NFBT is a highly flexible brew, which should be crafted to the taste of the brewer. I always use vanilla, cinnamon, and nutmeg. I use liquid cinnamon and nutmeg, and if I don't have the liquid, I make it by heating the ground spice in water as strong as I can and straining it. Next, I add small amounts of a large variety of other flavorings. I emphasize that you should begin with only dribs and drabs. Remember that you can always put more in. Once it's there, you can't take it out. The mixture of flavors will depend on the whim of the moment and what I have handy. But I will always use at least 8 or 9 in addition to the cinnamon, vanilla, and nutmeg. Here are some of the ones I use. Almond, Angostura bitters, anise, apple pie spice, arrack flavoring, banana, blackberry, black currant, blueberry, brandy flavor, butternut, butterscotch, butter rum, caramel, cherry, peach, 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beer, rose, rum flavor, sassafras, violet, sherry flavor, strawberry, tangerine, walnut, and most anything else I can find. I don't use mint, eucalyptus oil, or wintergreen. It will also be observed that NFBT contains no tea. When I first started making the brew in the early 70s, I used Lipton tea, but I abandoned the practice before the end of the decade. It had to do with some of my Mormon friends and also with my evolving taste. I like it better without the tea. When the mixture has been thoroughly concocted and tasted, a good deal of ice should be added and stirred in. All that remains is to enjoy the product and try different proportions next time, but not different proportions among the three basic ingredients, pineapple juice, orange juice, and cranberry juice or cocktail. And no omissions of the three basic flavorings, vanilla, cinnamon, and nutmeg. Anything else goes. Originally printed in the March 1985 Monitor, Sheila's Irish Potato Soup by Sheila Sampson. Note, in the Family Food column by Marcine Silver in the Centerville, Ohio Times for November 28, 1984, Sheila Sampson is featured. The column concluded with Sheila's recipe for Irish potato soup, which we reprint here. Sheila Sampson is president of the Dayton Federation of the Blind, one of the leaders of the Ohio affiliate, and about as dynamic and active a person as you would want to meet. She lives her federationism on a daily basis and helps spread the word. Her recipe is a good one. Try it. Ingredients: 2 heaping tablespoons butter or margarine, 2 medium-sized onions, very thinly sliced, 5 medium potatoes, peeled and thinly sliced, 2 cups milk, 2 cups water, salt and pepper to taste, 1 cup light cream, half and half, 6 slices of bacon, crisply fried, fresh parsley. Method: melt butter or margarine in a Dutch oven or large pan. Add the onion and cook gently until transparent but not browned. Add the peeled and thinly sliced potatoes, the milk, water, and seasonings. Cover and cook on a wire trivet until potatoes are tender, about 1/2 hour. Fry or cook the bacon in a microwave oven until crisp. Wash, tear, or chop the parsley, set aside. When potatoes are tender, remove from heat and use a potato masher to mash them while still in the pan. The soup should be a porridge-like consistency. Add the cup of light cream and heat through, but do not boil. Serve the soup with the chopped parsley and crumbled, crisply fried bacon as a garnish, using 1 slice of bacon for each bowl of soup. This makes enough to fill 5 or 6 large soup bowls. To increase recipe, simply add extra potatoes, adding equal parts of milk and water to cover all ingredients. You might also increase cream and fry enough bacon for several more bowls of soup. In the December 1991 Monitor, the recipe feature changed yet again. Previously, a single Federationist's recipe would be selected for publication. This was the month that the Monitor began running a selection of several recipes from a state affiliate. We've chosen only one of the delicious treats from that month to reprint, along with the editor's note explaining why the recipe feature changed. From the Associate Editor: One of the pleasures of this column in the Monitor is the opportunity for all of us to get to know a little more about the members of our Federation family who send in recipes. In an effort to broaden the group of people whose culinary offerings are shared in these pages, the editors have decided to invite each state in turn to contribute a month's recipes. It will be up to the president and anyone else whom he or she chooses to pull into the decision to determine whether one person or several will be invited to select recipes. States are welcome to choose state or regional favorites or take advantage of the season of the year. This month, it is Alabama's turn. Louise Green, president of the affiliate, asked Robert Kelly, first president of the Huntsville chapter and a member of the board of directors of the National Federation of the Blind of Alabama, to gather up some of his favorite recipes. Here they are. Sweet and Savory Chicken Salad by Robert Kelly. Ingredients: 1/2 cup plain non-fat yogurt, 1 tablespoon lemon juice, 3/4 teaspoon dried tarragon, crushed, 2 cups cooked chicken, cut in chunks, 1 can, 20 ounces, unsweetened pineapple chunks, drained, 1 can, 10.5 ounces, unsweetened mandarin oranges, drained, 1 can, 4 ounces, sliced water chestnuts, drained, 1 small cucumber, diced, 1 scallion, finely chopped, lettuce leaves. Method: mix together the yogurt, lemon juice, and tarragon to make a dressing. In a large bowl, combine the remaining ingredients, except lettuce leaves. 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Bake at 350 degrees for 30 minutes.
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5: Touring and Facilities by Ramona Walhoff. A photo appears on the page, the caption, Ramona Walhoff. From the editor: Ramona has been in the Federation since before I came, and she has always been a strong and dedicated leader. In recent years, she has taken fewer leadership roles, but it is obvious she is living well, having fun, and experiencing new things to share. Here is her most recent contribution. Many blind people travel and enjoy it immensely. Still, I hear comments about boring museums where everything is behind ropes or under glass. And indeed, I have experienced this and the frustration that goes with it. On the other hand, many who operate museums and tours are making an honest effort to make museums enjoyable and informative to the blind and other disabled people. Just for fun, I will share some of my most enjoyable experiences, many of which are in other countries. After retirement, I have been fortunate to be able to take several trips. I was delighted to find a friend who was eager to cruise with me through the Panama Canal. There were at least 6 stops along the way. We chose 3 tours, all of which turned out to be high points of our trip. Going through the canal was a very interesting experience. Ship personnel described the canal and the equipment as the ship went up through the locks, across the man-made lake, and down the locks on the other side. There was definitely a lot to see visually, but not only were there good descriptions, but also the comments of fellow travelers provided information and interest. For example, there were many exclamations about the movements of the workers on the narrow islands between the ship lanes in the canal. I could hear the voices of some of them. It took all day to complete the passage across the isthmus, and my friend and I went to various parts of the ship for perspective from high above and closer to the work outside. My friend had difficulty keeping track of the ship layout, so I was the guide for getting around the ship. At the time of this trip in 2016, they were just opening new lanes across the canal to accommodate larger ships. We were fortunate to do this on a sunny day, and most of the passengers were outside enjoying the refreshments, the views, the other people, the information, and, of course, taking pictures. In Cartagena, Colombia, we decided to take a jewelry-making class. I was a little concerned that there would be someone standing in front of the group saying, "Do this, do that." I was very glad to have underestimated this class. Each student was given silver wire and taught to make a necklace, a ring, and earrings.
7: Each traveler was assigned a Colombian jewelry school student as an instructor. I spoke only a few words of Spanish, and my instructor must have known about that much English, but it did not matter. She handed me the materials and guided my hands when I needed it. I completed the projects and was very pleased with them. We chose unfinished Colombian emeralds for each piece of jewelry, and I had Christmas presents for my daughter and daughter-in-law. After visiting the sales room to admire much more elaborate jewelry, we toured the jewelry school. As we passed the machine used to form silver wire, we were offered the opportunity to try it out. I took an uneven piece of silver and passed it through the machine several times. Each time it came through, narrower and smoother. In order to give others a turn, I did not finish the process, but it was fascinating to learn how very fine silver thread can be made from a lump of silver. I would never have known this without this experience. And of course, I have my picture in my iPhone to show my friends and family at home. In Costa Rica, we joined a bus tour to a macaw reserve. Upon arrival, we had the opportunity to walk from one flock of birds to another. We were asked not to talk when we were near the birds because they can learn human speech, and it was desirable to keep them wild. When people came near, each flock would become very loud, showing a lot of interest in the people. Flocks of birds were kept separate to prevent crossmating. This reserve was to care for animals that were not able to remain in the wild for various reasons. Some native birds would later be released. We passed very near a jaguar and other animals native to the tropics. I found this visit much more meaningful than most zoos in this country because there were many animals and we were much closer to them. In southwest Mexico, we joined a tour to a large private farm. They explained to us that there was no medical facility nearer than 50 miles, so they grew many herbs to treat a variety of conditions. I was offered the opportunity to touch and smell many different herbs and plants. At one point, a group of us were led to the kitchen where a grandma was frying tortillas. As we watched, someone placed a piece of paper in my hand and soon a hot tortilla. After another minute or two, someone plopped a gob of refried beans on top of the tortilla. Then I was expected to roll it up and eat it. It was delicious. The kitchen was primitive, people were friendly, and I had a delightful experience. We had the opportunity to examine rugs, blankets, baskets, etc., made by those living and working at the farm. We even had a sample, as they said, to taste some liquor from the big blue cactus. When my oldest granddaughter completed her junior year in high school, I decided we should take a family cruise before they all began to scatter. We debated whether to go to Australia or the Mediterranean, but the kids chose the Mediterranean. My daughter and I flew to Madrid, while other family members made other choices for their first stops. We all joined back together in Barcelona. The music in Spain is everywhere, and we enjoyed it. There were blind people working in stands around the city and traveling on the subways. UNCE is a very well-funded agency for the blind. They are proud of their museum for the blind, and we visited. They have three sections, one on history, one on Braille production, and one showing models of famous buildings from around the world. The people were very friendly, and it is very much a hands-on place, a most enjoyable day. Our cruise took us to Gibraltar at the southern tip of Spain. People looking at Africa across the narrow strait commented on the weather and the terrain. The most memorable part of that stop was the monkeys or small apes who live there. A colony of 300 are wild animals, but are looked after just the same. We were admonished not to reach out to them, but all of my grandchildren had a monkey come to them. Their parents were rather concerned, but the kids loved it. The monkeys passed very near all of us. They know they are protected. We visited an olive farm near Marseille and many spots in Italy. One of my granddaughters found an iPhone app with a great deal of information about the Colosseum in Rome, including who sat in which locations and where the gladiators were allowed to go and more. We could check it out as long as our feet could last. As we walked from the Colosseum through the tunnel to the Spanish Steps, we found people playing accordions, just like in Madrid and Barcelona. I will not bore you like someone showing 200 slides of a trip, but I could tell of many other events, to say nothing of food and people and shopping. There are blind-friendly places in the United States as well. When my children were small, we lived in Des Moines, Iowa. We visited the Living History Farms there, where they showed how agriculture in Iowa was in 1840, 1880, and 1920. They showed equipment and buildings from each of those times, and it was all hands-on. I hope it is still as friendly. There are also mixed experiences. I have visited several different parts of the Smithsonian in Washington, D.C. Some are much more meaningful than others. When I went, I wished I could have stayed for a week and shown some curators how to improve their displays, which would not have been difficult. I am looking forward to more and better opportunities of this kind.
6: 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Because low expectations create obstacles between blind people and our dreams. NFBRN, the National Federation of the Blind Radio Network.
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9: Welcome to Access On, the technology podcast of the National Federation of the Blind. This week, we're giving away a HumanWare Victor Reader Stream and a BT Speak from Blazy Technologies. We'll hear all that's new in the Victor Reader Stream and find out what its product manager would like to see in the future. In response to listener inquiries, we tell you about the advocacy we're doing with respect to Facebook accessibility. And with the release of Apple's iOS 18.2 imminent, our tech tip offers some cautionary advice. It's Jonathan Mosen welcoming you to episode 4 of Access On, another little moment in history for the podcast because this is the first to be produced from Baltimore, Maryland at the Jernigan Institute. And since this is a technology podcast, I thought I would mention how I'm doing this. At the moment, my studio is about to be packed up in New Zealand as we complete this move to Baltimore, Maryland. But audio equipment has come a long way in terms of affordability, accessibility, and the ability to produce reasonable sounding audio essentially from anywhere. So I'm producing this using my Lenovo ThinkPad, and connected to it is a Focusrite Vocaster 2. This is an audio interface designed specifically for podcasting. And into the Vocaster 2, I have a Heil PR40 microphone, one of the very same microphones that I've been using in my studio at home, so the audio should sound fairly consistent compared with what you are used to hearing from me. Add to this tools like CleanFeed, which can produce broadcast-quality remote interviews, and you can do this sort of show from anywhere with minimal equipment. Podcasting is a great thing to get involved in, and sometime in 2025, it is our intention at the Center of Excellence in Non-Visual Accessibility to produce a webinar on podcasting. So if you've always wanted to be on this side of the mic, stay tuned for that. We do intend to do this sometime next year, and we will give you all the details in advance here on Access On. As I said in the intro, we have a BT Speak and a Victor Reader Stream to give away this week, and I want to tell you all about how you can get into the drawing for that. This is a way that we are celebrating our generous donors during the week of Giving Tuesday. Our friends at Blazy Technologies are giving away a free BT Speak Pro to one person who contributes to the National Federation of the Blind during the week of Giving Tuesday. The BT Speak Pro is a pocket computer made especially for the blind, offering an 8-dot braille keyboard and speech output, ensuring that you always stay connected. Here at the International Braille and Technology Center, we have a BT Speak Pro, just like we have a lot of technology, so blind people can investigate it and find out how it might work for them. And I've been using the BT Speak Pro over the last couple of days. It is a handy device that's very easy to use and, dare I say, deceptively powerful. At first use, you'll find that it looks and feels a lot like a Braille and Speak, which was a venerable piece of technology in its day. And you have that ease of use, the ability to quickly get into a file and start writing something down. But there's no doubt that this is a product for the modern era. It has Wi-Fi and Bluetooth. You can connect a range of peripherals to this. And if you want to go beyond the user interface of the BT Speak, which has been updated to include things like internet radio, you've actually got, under the hood, a full Linux desktop. Now, this is completely optional. If you want to just stick with the classic interface you probably know and love, then you can do that. But you can really extend this device and what it does by running full web browsers, Linux applications. As they say in some parts of this country, knock yourself out. It is amazing the things that the BT Speak can do in such a tiny package that you can fit in any pocket. There's a variety of voices, so it's going to sound the way that you want it to sound for sure, because if you like the classic sounds like Deck Talk and eSpeak, which has become more popular in certain circles in recent times, or you want a more human-sounding voice, this product does have you covered. So check it out, and you can find out more about the BT Speak by going to blazytech.com. That's BLAZIETECH.com. And when you go there, you can also download the user guide or the audio tutorial. And I was saying on Mastodon, I really enjoyed listening to this audio tutorial because it's been deliberately produced in a way that might evoke memories for those of us of a certain age who grew up with these audio tutorials on cassette and really looked forward to them and devoured them. And Steve has done a great job of producing this audio tutorial, so do check it out. It's all at blazytech.com. Now, the Victor Reader Stream, you may well know about this one, and we're going to be talking about it a lot more in a moment, but it is a handheld digital audio player to enjoy your media content, and it features a fully tactile interface. 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Now, here's the simple way that you can give to the National Federation of the Blind and be entered to win a BT Speak Pro or a Victor Reader Stream 3. Anytime during the week of December 1st through 8th, all you have to do is give online at nfb.org/donate. That's nfb.org/donate. If it's easier, you can contribute by phone using a credit card. And to do that, you call 410-659-9314. That's 410-659-9314, extension 2430. That's extension 2430. We're going to be doing a random drawing on December the 11th. You can follow us on social media to learn more. So you've got the opportunity to win yourself some pretty cool tech right here. And by contributing to this campaign, you're helping create an environment where blind people can share information, make independent choices, and live with dignity. What is not to like? With your generosity, we can continue advancing the next generation of assistive technology, fostering inclusion in the classroom, at home, and in the workplace. Believe me, I know how busy this time of year can get, so why not head over now while you're thinking about it and make that donation and get yourself in the drawing. nfb.org/donate is where you go. nfb.org/donate. Despite all the advances in smartphones and other technology, any host of a podcast for a blind audience will tell you that when you look at the anonymous statistics that show how many people listen and what they're listening with, Humanware's Victor Reader Stream remains a very popular way for people to hear podcasts. And many use it for other things as well. It is their primary book player, and it's their way to read news from NFB Newsline. Each generation of the Stream has a long shelf life. Humanware is up to the third generation now, and they promise to keep adding improvements to the device through firmware updates. One such update was released recently, so to check in on the Victor Reader Stream, we'll check in with Mathieu Paquette from Humanware in Canada. Welcome to you, Mathieu. It's always good to catch up.
10: Hey, Jonathan. Super glad to be here today.
9: Would you do anything differently in retrospect with the Victor Reader Stream third generation? Because you only get one chance every few years to revamp the product.
10: Yeah, absolutely. So this is a product that's been in development for a few years now, a little bit before my time as a product manager. But honestly, no, we're pretty happy with the way that the product turned out. We're really happy that, you know, we went with allowing people to use huge SD cards. I've had reports of people telling me they've put in 2 terabyte SD cards, which is a lot of content, as you might imagine. We're super happy. The one thing that we, you know, I know that was discussed when we started the development was, do we keep things as much as possible, or do we try to innovate and everything? And I think the happy medium was that on the hardware front, we left everything as is. So pretty much almost everything, with the exception of the jacks, the headphone and the microphone jacks, everything remained in place. So your bookmark key is still in the top right corner, your go-to key is still on the top left, and so on and so forth. But on the software side, we've made some small improvements. And given that I was in technical support previously, prior to being a product manager, I had a lot of experience with guiding people, going through the settings, configuring Wi-Fi and everything. So we did a little bit of a revamp in the settings menu, but otherwise we tried to keep everything as much as possible the same so that someone transitioning from a Stream 2 towards a Stream 3 would be able to just pick it up and use it easily.
9: Replaceable batteries were a bit of a controversial issue when you changed to the third generation. Are people getting used to that, or do you kind of think, yeah, look, blind people use this so much that having a spare battery on hand is useful, and I wish we'd done it differently?
10: I remember their controversy a lot, and I think people have gotten used to it. I think what the apprehension of the people had was that the second generation Victor Reader with the removable battery only had about 8 to 10 hours of listen time, whereas with this one, it yes, it is internal, no, it's not replaceable, but you get 15 to 16 hours of battery, which allows you to go easily on a full day. Whereas before, with a single battery for 8 hours, if you were really doing a lot of listening, you might not have been able to get your full day out of it, and you needed a replacement battery. So there are still people who would have preferred to have an external battery, and I understand that, and I appreciate that, and I respect that. But I've also heard the opposite, people saying, I'm so happy this decision was made. And you know what? Once again, I go back to my tech support days, but you know, we don't have people calling in for broken battery latches anymore. It's less movable parts. It's more reliable. So I think overall, I'm happy with that decision.
9: How's quality shaping up? When people get a Stream third generation, is it lasting for them? Is it reliable?
10: Yeah, from what we're seeing here, you know, we are not seeing a whole lot of returns for repairs. We are seeing some, obviously, as you would with any product, but the numbers of repairs and everything that we were anticipating are on level or lower month to month than what, you know, what was to be expected. So quality wise and everything, it seems to be going really well.
9: And it is evolving in some pretty interesting ways. I know that you changed the way that you access radio stations since when the Stream was first released.
10: Yeah, for sure. So, you know, with the Stream 2, we had introduced the internet. So we had the internet radio, which uses the Utunes database to search for links and play them. And now with the 1.2 update last year, we introduced TuneIn Radio. So TuneIn Radio is a great partner that we've been working with for a couple of years now. We've been trying to get this on the road. It was my predecessor who started talking with them. And once she left, her name was Roland. Once she left, I took the ball over and resumed the discussions with the TuneIn people. And they were really wonderful people. They really wanted to work, giving us a lot of help. And, you know, with the implementation last year, it wasn't a perfect implementation. Some of the things, like, for example, in podcasts, such as this one, when you would listen to a podcast, it would not remember your current reading position. And that's because their API didn't have that built in. So we reported back to them. We told them this is something that we would like to have for the API. They got to work. They got it going. And as of the last update, we got the podcast position remembrance as well as the in the books. So if you're a premium user with TuneIn, you can get access to books. And it now remembers your last reading position once you go to a different application, for example.
9: Is the Utunes database no longer being updated? I know that there hasn't been an update in the iOS App Store for Utunes for a very long time. So is it actually still an active thing, do you know?
10: Yeah, as far as we know, it's still active. We do have a yearly contract with the people at Utunes. They still maintain the database. How actively is it being done? What I've heard from some people on some user lists is that when they send a broken link to, if I remember correctly, the guy's name is Steven, when they send him a link, it gets updated in the database. So I don't think he's updating the app anymore, but the database is still being updated as far as I'm aware.
9: Does that mean then that Stream 3 users are bombarded with the ads that TuneIn will insert in streams, particularly at the top of the streams a lot of the time?
10: Yeah, so it's the same experience. We tried to make it as much as possible the same experience as we would have on a phone. So, for example, I think if you're a premium customer paying, I think it's a few under $10 a month, I think that removes some of the ads or all of the ads. But yes, it's the same experience. So if you would get an ad on the phone, then you would also get the ad on the stream. But if your subscription level allows you to bypass the ads, then on the stream as well, it would bypass the ad.
9: Okay, so why did you elect to go with TuneIn as opposed to, say, a public database? There are several quite good ones these days of streams that don't insert stuff into other people's content.
10: Yeah, absolutely. So we are looking into enriching the Stream Internet Radio database. I don't have the name on top of my head, but I know there's another database that we have looked into that is fairly popular within the blind community. So we are looking, but they have to have the proper APIs that we can integrate into them. And, you know, that's the reason why we can't just add any database, but we are looking into enhancing that because we know that the internet radio side of things and the podcast side of things on the Victor Reader Stream is more and more popular as time goes by.
9: And Audible is a key thing for the stream. It's something that people loved in the second generation. There were a few fish hooks there getting it working in the third. How is it Absolutely. Going now with the stream in Audible?
10: The stream is first and foremost a book player. Having the internet radio and the podcast and the notes recording and all of those features is nice, but its primary feature is really a book reader. I wasn't here 10 years ago, but I've been told a story about how when the Stream 2 launched about 10, 11 years ago, Audible wasn't supported, and there was a huge campaign by the folks at NFB who did some petitions and everything and got it to be supported by pretty much bombarding the technical support at Audible with calls and emails and so on and so forth. Now, when I came on board as a product manager about 2.5 years ago, it was in March of 2022, I started trying to engage with Audible to get them to support us on the Stream 3. And, you know, I was sending them emails, not getting any response. Sometimes I would get a response, but it'd take a week or two before they would respond to my emails. And then we finally got some kind of commitment, started working on it, but again, the commitment wasn't super firm. We were getting some difficulties getting some answers to our questions. Once we announced that the Stream 3 was going to launch, at that point, it was kind of too late. It was too late in the process to be able to support Audible. So I remember going on your podcast, and then you and I and with my colleague Dominic were talking about Audible and how difficult it is and everything. And you launched a petition, which garnered, correct me if I'm wrong, but I think around 750, 800 signatures, something along those numbers. And I can tell you the signature was launched on a Monday or a Tuesday, I think. And by Friday, I had an email saying, urgent, we need to talk, from Audible in my inbox. And we hopped on a call with our contact at Audible, and they told us that they were very moved with the letter, with the open letter that you wrote. And they were really impressed by the community, the engagement from the blind community to get this going. And from that point forward, they committed to giving us more regular updates. We started scheduling weekly calls with them. We started getting responses to our emails within 24 hours, sometimes even quicker. So we were able to launch Audible with a subsequent update to the Stream 3, and we're super happy about that.
9: Yeah, and this is one of the benefits of collective action. The nice thing about the good thing about working with the National Federation of the Blind is that we do have extensive networks in the technology industry. We seek to build those all the time. So when there are issues like this, there are things that we can advance that might not otherwise be possible if all of us did them as individuals. So that's a real benefit.
10: But yeah, they say squeaky wheel gets the oil, and sometimes that's used in a negative way, but sometimes it's also a very positive way, and you know, you have to make your voice heard for sure.
9: This does raise a wider question though. Do you think the Stream's taking the right approach? You've got some competitors out there. Obviously the key one is the Sense Player, and they've taken a different approach where they're trying to leverage open applications, put a skin, if you like, a blind-friendly, accessible user interface on top of those applications. And that means that they are not requiring that engagement that is necessary for the Stream. Was that a missed opportunity when the Stream 3 was being put together to go that more open route and do the hook into existing Android-based apps, for example?
10: Yeah, absolutely. That's a very fair and very valid question. I don't think it was a mistake. I think a lot of people like the Stream for what it is. It's a simple device that's a standalone player that has its place in the market. We do have some customers who don't own a smartphone or even a cell phone. And, you know, we're going to, as time goes by, obviously smartphone users are going to be more and more. But we do have some people who really appreciate having a standalone player that doesn't have to rely on their cell phone, that doesn't have to do anything. And I understand that the Sense Player can also operate without a cell phone, but a lot of people are not willing to learn all of these cell phone operations and everything. So, you know, the Stream Player being a dedicated player is the route we decided to take and stick with. And honestly, it's something I'm proud of. And I think there's room. The Sense Player, I'm not going to sit here and say the Sense Player is not a good device. It's a pretty good device. And I think both have their rightful place in this kind of market.
9: So the Audible arrangement, the TuneIn arrangement, are examples of what is possible if the other manufacturer, the other developer cooperates and gives you an API and talks to you and lets you integrate that. What else would you like to see come to the Stream in that fashion?
10: There's a bunch of services that a lot of people are requesting that we would love to see on there. One of them that I see, I think the most often, is SiriusXM, which we've tried reaching out to them several times. And I know that our friends at APH have also tried to reach out to SiriusXM quite a few times. Unfortunately, we haven't had any responses. There are some other services like Spotify, for example, which I've reached out to them, I think, three times so far through emails and a partners form that they have on their website. Haven't heard anything back yet. And when I say yet, I mean it was like a year ago, so I'm not expecting to get something after this. Another one that came to my attention recently is Libby. So the Libby, which used to be known as Overdrive, if I remember correctly, one of our customers told us that apparently as of November 15th, they won't allow MP3 downloads anymore.
11: Yeah.
10: You'll be required to use the application. We've tried reaching out to Libby. I've tried at least twice in 2023 and once in 2024, and I haven't heard anything back from them. We would love to be able to integrate with Libby, especially for United States people. But there are services where, like YouTube, for example, is another one that I'd like to have. There's a lot of audio descriptive content on YouTube. We've had some discussions with YouTube, to be fair, and they were open to getting it done. There are some APIs and everything that we perhaps can use. We still have to explore more on that. But the thing is, from the inception, which is the first contact, to being able to push out the service, it's going to take at least a year, obviously, sometimes two. In TuneIn's case, the commercial agreement and everything took about 2 years just for the agreement, then about a year of development. But I mean, the sooner we can get in touch with those people, the better, and we can enrich the offering on the stream.
9: How long would it take if somebody came to you today from one of those companies and said, yeah, we got an API, let's talk, let's integrate it into the stream? Presumably you've got limited engineering resources as well, and there's only so much that you can do at once.
10: Yeah, absolutely. We have a wonderful team here in our research and development team, led by Dominic, who's talked to before, but they also work on our Brilliant product, and they also work on, we have a wide array of products. So obviously I'm fighting with my colleagues, especially with my colleague Andrew Flatres, who's the Braille product manager here at Humanware. So we're constantly fighting, and when I say fighting, I'm saying it with a smile. Obviously, it's not a real fight, but we are trying to get the resources for we're each pulling in the cover and trying to get our own little bit of resources and everything. So, if a big opportunity came by, if let's say after this Spotify reached out to me and said, hey, we want to get going, commercial agreement and everything, I would say at least a month or two probably, because obviously lawyers get involved and so on and so forth. And then in terms of the development, the actual development, it really depends on what their API is. I would say the fastest that we could do is probably like within 3 or 4 months, and something more reasonable is 6 months to a year, depending on the complexity of the API.
9: Yeah, I have been on the inside on some of those fights in a product manager capacity in a past life, and I can tell you that they're not always friendly.
10: No. No, they're not.
9: They can be pretty robust discussions when you're battling for limited engineering resources to get things done that you believe in. Which begs the question about the value prop, right? I mean, there are people out there with smartphones, be they iOS or Android or some other more open device, and they can just bring up SiriusXM today or YouTube today and listen to this stuff. It's interesting to me that with all of the progress that we've made, people still love their Victor Reader streams. It's one of the most used products in the blind community.
10: Yeah, honestly, and I get the same question very often on the Stutter Trek, which is another product that I'm the product manager for, which is our GPS orientation and mobility device. And people ask me, well, I have a cell phone, so why would I use a Stutter Trek? Or I have a cell phone, why would I use a Victor Reader stream? And then I tell people, my answer to this is very simple, is I have a rice cooker. And it might sound like a weird answer, but, I can cook rice on the stove. I don't need a rice cooker. I could use just a plain stove and a pot and make some rice. But I like having a dedicated tool to make my rice. It makes it easier. It's simpler. I don't have to measure anything besides putting in the rice, the water, and pressing a button. It gives me a little music chime once it's done. Like, there's all kinds of... Yes, I could have saved myself $100 and not bought a rice cooker, but I decided that I wanted to have something dedicated to making rice because I love rice. I eat rice every day. So it's sort of the same thing. Yes, you could use a phone to do your navigation or your book reading. And if you're happy using your phone doing those things and you don't need anything else, then by all means, use your phone. I'm not here to sell you a product that you don't need. But if you like having a really dedicated book player that has controls, you don't have to fight with VoiceOver or, you know, any kind of accessibility thing. It's all built in. It's designed for blind people. It's really made for that one purpose. Then the Stream is a great device, or the Stutter Trek is a great device, and it's really made with the blind community, you know, in mind.
9: Sighted people use their Kindles, of course, and they have smartphones.
10: Yeah. Yeah.
9: You exactly. didn't mention Kindle in your little list. Given that you've got that relationship with Audible, which is an Amazon company, do you think that Kindle yep. could ever come to the Stream?
10: I would love it. I did kind of prompt them a little bit, and they kind of remained evasive. It's a different team at Amazon, to be fair, but I'm still trying to this day to get a contact within the Kindle team, because I would absolutely love that.
9: Yes, it's perhaps difficult for people to appreciate who aren't involved in advocating to big tech just how large these companies are. And just because yes. something bears the Amazon moniker, as it were, it doesn't mean that they have any contact at all necessarily with another no. part of the company.
10: Yeah, exactly. I mean, at Humanware, we're a small company. We're about 130, 140 employees-ish. We're obviously part of the Estée Lauder family, which is a much, much bigger company. But my day-to-day life is within this small business that is Humanware, and with an amazing team of dedicated. I'm in the office today because we do a hybrid in-office and remote work. And I'm in the office today and have my colleagues from the marketing team that are there today and my boss. And we were talking this morning about a bunch of things and everything. So, yeah, it's very easy for me at Humanware, because if I want to talk to someone in a different department, I just go up the stairs and I can talk to them. But when you're in a multi-billion dollar company like Amazon, it's in a different state, it's in a different country. It's so big that it is something that is difficult to think about.
9: You've just released fairly recently a new firmware update to the Stream. Are there any particular highlights you want to tell us about?
10: Yeah, absolutely. So with this latest update, one of the things that I pride myself as a product manager is to be able to listen to the user community and what they want. A lot of the new features that we released were things that were very much requested by our users. Notes categorization, the top one among them, so people can now assign a category to their notes and sort them by category. So if you're, for example, a student and you want to have a folder for your math class, a folder for your chemistry class, a folder for your literature class, you can have a different folder and category for each of your notes.
9: For those who don't know the product, Matthew, are they voice notes or are they text notes or both?
10: Yeah, correct. So they're voice notes. So basically, there's it's also a recording device that if you press the record button, you can record a voice note up to 8 hours. So we have people who use the Stream to record either a quick note, just, oh, a reminder to pick up some milk tonight on the way home. Or we have some people who use it to record entire lectures. When they go into a classroom, they bring the Stream on their professor's desk, put it there, press the record button, and then they get the full recording. You can even plug in an external microphone if you'd like to get better sound quality. So those are the notes that you can now categorize using this new feature.
9: Do you think you might ever add the ability to use T9 or a texting type method so people can jot down quick text notes using the good old telephone keypad texting method?
10: That's a good idea, actually. That's not something that we've considered before, but I'm definitely taking notes here. We, you know, that's possibly something that we could do in the future, perhaps in, you know, having a different category for text notes.
9: You've got Bluetooth in the device as well, so it would technically be possible potentially to connect the little keyboard to the device.
10: Yeah, absolutely. I've discussed that. And we've made some improvements on the Bluetooth side of things as well. So if you have any listeners who tried in the past to connect their Bluetooth headphones or hearing aids to a Victor Reader Stream, we've made some improvements to the Linux driver that we use to be able to support a wider range of devices. So we've had a lot of people report that their speakers or their hearing aids now do work. So, and yeah, I've checked with the R&D team, and having a Bluetooth keyboard is something that might be possible in a future update. It is something that we could do.
9: Is there anything that we should know about in terms of the Bluetooth requirements to pair to the Stream? Are you using Bluetooth 4.2 or 5.2? What you got in there?
10: So it's Bluetooth 4.2 on it, but it should be, Bluetooth should be compatible in between versions. The reason that some don't work sometimes is that they use different profiles. So Bluetooth is, you got the version number, but you've also got the profile. So if, is it a hands-free profile? Is it a headphone profile? So there's a bunch of different profiles, and some of them, there's even some devices that make up their own profile, their own protocol. And as time goes by, more and more of those become available. But as you can imagine, Linux being less of a mass market friendly platform than something like Windows or Mac, for example, the drivers and everything are updated less frequently. But as time goes on, we'll keep up to date and we'll support more and more of those Bluetooth devices.
9: And people love new voices. I think you've got some new a cappella voices in the firmware now.
10: Yeah, absolutely. We've updated to the latest a cappella version. So version 12.1, which has, in particular for my Canadian, because I am a Canadian. So for my fellow Canadian, there is a new voice called Melanie, which obviously Americans can use as well. Or so anywhere in the world you can use them. But Melanie, the particularity with Melanie is that she's a bilingual voice. So you still have to install her as two different voices.

0: about their streams. One thing they do say to me is, I love my stream, but I wish it had eloquence on it. Do you get that?
1: Yes, I've heard that. And I can promise you, if we had eloquence on it, you would get people saying, I love my stream, but I wish we had a cappella on it. TTS preference is a very personal thing. I was talking to one of my colleagues, Peter, the other day, and Peter was telling me, you know, as long as I can understand it, I don't really care who's talking to me. And then some people will have a very strong preference towards a certain voice or even a type of voice. Like, people will prefer the eloquence type of voice versus a cappella. Some people hate eloquence and love a cappella. Like, it really is a mixed bag. So given that, with the voices, obviously there's a cost associated to that. So a cappella, nor eloquence, nor any company are, those companies are companies that are giving it the voices away for free. So we have an agreement with a cappella. We think they're appreciated by most people, but that's not to be said that in the future we might not look at into offering a wider array. But the problem with a device like the stream is it's a small device. In terms of the processing power and everything we have, it's limited. It's not as powerful as, say, a phone, like $1,000 phone, obviously. So we can only do so much on it. So, but yes, it is something that I'm hearing every once in a while.
0: Yeah, I think there are two categories of voice, although it's becoming much more complex now in this world of AI. But you've got the concatenated speech, where it's essentially taking samples of a human somewhere, and that's what a cappella is doing. So it sounds relatively human-like, and some people like that, particularly those who didn't grow up with Texas speech engines. And then you have the other category, the formant speech engines, which are more traditional, like Eloquence or DeckTalk or eSpeak, those sorts of things. And what people like about those is that it's responsive and you can crank it up to very high rates and still have it intelligible.
1: Yeah, exactly. When you use things like the a cappella voices, they'll sound more human-like. They try to make some linking between words and use context a little bit and everything. So it's more, it is a little bit more natural sounding, but it does have the downside that when you use them at higher speed, or then you start losing some things and you get some bugs as well. Like a really quick example that we've found on the stream 3 since we had the last update is some of the voices, Lily and Taylor in particular, instead of saying copy note, it says copa note. So, I mean, it's not the end of the world. It's not a big thing. Pretty much everyone understands in context that it means copy, but there are those little glitches and tweaks that sometimes might happen. That being said, I think from my understanding, most people prefer the more natural sounding voice, but I totally respect the fact that some people might want more, as you said, more, I'm not going to say robotic because it sounds negative, but more neutral voices.
0: Yeah. So you don't think there'll come a day when a user has a choice about what voice they use in that context?
1: Never saying never. That's one thing I learned as a product manager. Never say never. It's not something we're currently envisioning, but I'm not going to say never ever again.
0: Fair enough. What else have you got in the firmware that's interesting?
1: Well, one of the things that a lot of people on the user list in particular were reporting and were asking for was the where am I key on the internet radio that tells you who's playing, what's the band name and the singer and the song name. And that is something that worked on the Stream 3, but not as good as the Stream 2. And it only worked like 40% of the time. And it was bugged. So we did fix that. We brought it back to the same level that it was on the Stream 2. And I've heard great things, people telling me that, you know, thank you so much for bringing this back. And no need to thank me. Actually, I should be apologizing because we should have had that from the start. We implemented again the custom sleep timers. So on the Stream 2, we had that feature where you could put in any number between 1 and 99 minutes for your sleep timer. On the Stream 3, we wanted to have that at launch, but it was causing some issues, so we had to take it out. We only had the basic 15, 30, or 60-minute timer. Now you can choose a custom sleep timer and put 72 minutes if that's what you'd like. And we brought back the 10-item skip while you press and hold the left or right arrow, 4 to 6. It skips by 10 items now instead of going item by item, exactly like it did back in the Stream 2 as well. So, and then we had a bunch of bug fixes and everything. I'm not going to go through all of them because it's going to put your listeners to sleep, but we fixed quite a few bugs. We brought back the loop feature. We lowered the volume on the power on beep, which was a bit loud, especially on headphones. So yeah, quite a few things actually with this update, and the feedback that I've gotten so far has been pretty positive. So I'm happy about that.
0: How frequently do updates typically come out?
1: So we try to do 1 to 2 updates a year. So depending, once again, on the engineering time that I can get my

0: hands on. We are trying to get, I think this was our second update in 2024. It is towards the end of the year. In 2025, we're going to have 1 to 2 updates once again. One's for sure. The second one, I'm not 100% certain yet if we're going to have, but we are working on 1.5 for a release towards the middle to, I'm going to say the third quarter of 2025, probably.
1: I wanted to ask you about the Mac, because I think when I spoke to you last, there were some issues with Mac users connecting their stream and copying to and from. Where are we at with Mac users in the stream?
0: Yeah, so basically, it's the same problem that Braille users have with their BI devices. Basically, we moved over to the MTP protocol, which is something that is a very Android thing. Mac doesn't support MTP natively. There are some third-party tools that you can get on our website on the support page at Humanware that will allow you to get some MTP support, but they're a bit difficult to use sometimes, and it can get a little iffy. But yeah, we did do some improvements in the stream in the, I think it was in 1.1 or 1.2, I'm not sure, but we did remove, because the Mac creates some files on the SD card, and the stream was reading all of those files starting with a dot or an underscore. So we did remove that from the, so that the behavior was more similar to what the Stream 2 had. But in terms of the connecting to a Mac, I've heard some people with having great success. I've heard some people having some frustrations. It really is a mixed bag in terms of the MTP support. I hope that one day Mac decides to just, I understand they have the iPhone and they're trying to protect their market. I get that. And if I were in their shoes, I might have been doing the same thing. But I really do hope that they open it up to MTP support a bit more in the future.
1: Yeah, because I guess it's important to meet the market where it is. And this is a problem, as you say, that has hit the Braille displays from Humanware with respect to HEAD, in the sense that Humanware went all in on HEAD. And Android has not yet. They're getting there, and I understand that is very close now to HEAD support over Bluetooth. But it's the user who suffers. They can't use the device in a form that they want. And I wonder, given that it must have been known that Mac did not support this protocol when the Stream 3 was released, why not have some sort of option that would have made it easier for Mac users?
0: So once again, the decision to go with the Linux platform was before my time. But even back in the day, the Stream 3 uses a platform that is, the software platform that it uses is very similar to what the BI devices have. And it's also one of the reasons that helps me, in the sense that we have the same team working on both platforms, the BIs and the Streams. And it also means that when we do a feature on one of the two platforms, and pointing it over to the other platform helps. So again, it's a decision that was made a bit before my time. I think it was even before the pandemic, because the BI came out in 2020. And so the development must have started in 2018 or 2019, I'm imagining. But yeah, I don't know why the decision was made to go that way. I think it's a question of ease of development and all of that. But yes, it is unfortunate that it's hurting our Mac-based customers, which is a small percentage of our users, but an important one regardless, of course. The upside to this is that we've designed the products as much as possible to be able to operate independently. What I've seen when I was in technical support is some people who had Macs and they weren't able to get their things on. They would get a friend or a family member who had a PC, and they would go there like once a month and load up a bunch of books and everything. And, you don't need to connect your stream to your computer every day or every week to be able to have some content. You just, just do a big dump, get a bunch of books, a bunch of things for a few months, and you're good to go. But yes, we're always looking for solutions and try to make it easier for people of all platforms, of whether you're using Windows or Mac, to be able to use it.
1: Well, it's always good to see what's happening with the stream. There's always something new and evolving, and I wish you luck with working with those third parties. If you had to pick one, if there's one at the top of your list and you think, man, that's the one I'd really like to knock off in 2025, what would it be?
0: I think I would have to answer with Sirius. If you ask me on a personal level, I am a Spotify subscriber. I would love to have Spotify on my stream. But that being said, I think the one that is the most requested by our end users, and if I could snap my fingers and get it done tomorrow, I would snap my fingers and get Sirius done. That's something that's so requested.
1: Yeah, because you'd be able to listen to audio from the TV networks like, CNN and those sorts of things. You'd be able to listen to all the MLB and sports games. I mean, they have a ton of sports action on Sirius X. I get why people are asking for that.
0: Yeah, absolutely. It is a very, very popular. I know it's a little bit US centric, although they are available worldwide, but they're more popular in the US than they are, you know, in Europe, for example. But I do think that regardless, it would be a great platform to add. And to be fair, the US does represent, you know, a good segment of our market. I would say probably a plurality in our customer base. So I would absolutely love to have Sirius on board.
1: It's always a pleasure to catch up. I appreciate you coming on to Access On, and we look forward to keeping in touch in the future.
0: The pleasure is absolutely mutual, Jonathan. Thank you so much.
1: And if that has whetted your appetite, don't forget you can get into the drawing to win a Victor Reader Stream 3 as well as a Blazy Technologies BT Speak Pro. That URL to do that, nfb.org/donate. This email comes from Maurice Mines, who is president of the National Federation of the Blind's Deaf Blind Division. Good to hear from you, Maurice. And he says, I know that there were some of us who use hearing aids who might be listening to the podcast. I also know that in my circumstance, at least, there are issues with iOS and watchOS. So I'm going to include the custom support number to reach Phonak customer support in the United States. They're open from 8:30 p.m. to 4:30 p.m. Central Time, and I found the staff to be helpful. The number is 800-679-4871. That's 800-679-4871. Please note that you are likely to get some old commercials or new products from the company while you're on hold. Just before I go on to the next point in Maurice's email, thank you very much for that, Maurice, and I'm sorry that you're having so much difficulty with making all of your technology play nice. And any of us who wear hearing aids will tell you it can be difficult sometimes. Sometimes there are optimizations made to Bluetooth and it just breaks things in unpredictable ways, and hearing aid users are particularly vulnerable. We did have some good dialogue with Apple about some regressions that had crept into iOS 18 with respect to some hearing aids, which would cause hearing aids to drop out in one channel from time to time. To the best of my knowledge, they are largely resolved now, and I want to thank Apple for their responsiveness. They reached out to Phonak, Phonak reached out to Apple, and they've been working together on these issues. But it sounds like for Maurice, there are some issues that are ongoing. If that is happening for you as well, it would be useful for us to know about that. Now, moving on to Maurice's other topic in this email, he says, doing research after the introduction of Apple Intelligence on my M2 Mac has become a breeze. All I have to do now, it seems, is ask Siri my research question and then use VoiceOver to arrow into the conversation and the collection of results. Do a VO space on those results and then locate the one I really wish to look at. This then takes me to a Safari window, allowing me to read the web page as if I've gone there directly. Also, if I don't like any of the suggestions, there is a search with Google button at the very bottom of the list. Since I don't normally use Google for searching if I don't have to, I haven't tried it, but I think it should work. If all of these options don't work, you can certainly go up to the top of the window and use the Type to Siri feature. Here's a note of praise for Apple support. One of the disability support people taught me how to do this while doing a screen share. This is after the introduction of Apple Intelligence. Before the introduction of Apple Intelligence, my computer would just simply freeze whenever I attempted the above steps. This has also helped me to dictate this email, in fact. In addition to being deaf-blind, I have a written expression disorder. This just means I can't spell to save my life. I can read Braille just fine. So for me, up until the introduction of Apple Intelligence AI-assisted dictation, I had to make very heavy use of Dragon in Windows, even to the point of using Windows in a virtual machine on my Mac. This, of course, requires quite a bit of computer power. Here's a listener contribution from Kevin Chow, and he says, back a couple of months ago at the Ignite Accessibility Entrepreneur Pitch Competition at the Vista Center for the Blind and Visually Impaired, I learned about Lotus, control objects at home by pointing. As someone who has worked in tech accessibility and has experienced a full smart home with the three different ecosystems with close to 100 smart home devices, I've been smart-free for most of the year, but was excited about the simplicity and just-works nature of this, especially since it can be used when mobile traveling. I was wanting to pay for a kit that day and take it home, but had to be happy with pre-ordering,
2: and waiting until December. I received my Lotus kit yesterday, a month ahead of schedule. Yeah, this email was written in mid-November, but ordered a size 7 ring when it is too small and almost got stuck on my finger. The box packaging is very simple and intuitive, with the three rectangular light switch magnetic covers in white, ring charger slash holder, and a USB-C cable and AC adapter and ring. I was able to easily and quickly magnetically snap the covers onto three light switches, put the ring on, point and click where I could hear the motorized mechanism to toggle the rocker switch. Unbox and setup happen in just a couple of minutes. And Kevin goes on to say that Lotus was incredibly quick about exchanging his size 7 ring for a size 10 that actually fits, and they went out of their way to get him a replacement ring within the day. He says this is excellent, above and beyond unheard of customer service in the industry and world. I'm glad you're happy with it, Kevin. I do hope that we will feature Lotus on a future episode of Access On. It is a smart ring, and you pointed at appliances to switch them on and off. It has benefits for anybody who just wants an accessible smart home, but particularly with those with physical disabilities who may not be able to switch devices on and off as readily. This is great stuff. So we will certainly see if we can connect with someone from Lotus for an interview in Access On in 2025. Thanks for letting us know about your good experience, Kevin. It's important to showcase the good when it happens. Now, a couple of contributions on the same subject, and it is important. This one comes from, I believe it is Paul, based on the Gmail address. There's no full name here. But the email says, this is to confirm that Facebook is inaccessible for those of us who are blind. They removed the mbasic.facebook.com, which was accessible. Help us raise the voice, the email concludes. And Rick Roderick says, Jonathan, have you had any more luck with your conversations with Facebook? I find the company misleading and cryptic. They said my browser would not work after December the 3rd. I am a user of the basic mobile app on the desktop. I thought this would at least give me a week to adjust. Yesterday, when I logged into the basic mobile site, I got a web page very much like the Facebook desktop app. I have this, and it has some real accessibility problems. I have not been able to go to my news feed without all the clutter. I have written to Facebook, but they don't respond directly to individual inquiries. Do you know why the basic mobile site has been taken down? Do they eventually plan to replace it with something better? Thanks very much for your email, Rick. This is also coming up on several NFBNet email lists. It's coming up on social media, so I will address where we're at with this as best I can. A few weeks ago, the National Federation of the Blind did reach out to Facebook, and I've been leading that advocacy on the Federation's behalf. Now, the good news is that Facebook has been very responsive to the Federation's inquiries, and on a couple of occasions, we've got all the key people in a virtual room who can make a difference. This includes people on the development team, people involved in product management, and people with an interest in accessibility. And there is genuine interest in improving the situation. Now, that situation has become critical because, as those two correspondents have indicated, the old mbasic.facebook.com site has been deprecated. And I queried Facebook about why that was necessary. Facebook says it's an old site, and while they won't go into detail, it did need to be deprecated for security reasons. Technology moves on. They're saying that was just not a secure site anymore. Now, they have replaced that mbasic site with a mobile site that is modern and reasonably accessible. I think there are some things that could be improved with the accessibility of the new mobile site, particularly navigating from item to item, such as one item in your newsfeed to another item in your newsfeed. In that regard, it's not as good as the mBasic site was. And if you go to facebook.com in a mobile browser, it will detect that you're coming in from a mobile browser and present to you that new mobile experience. Now, the problem with this is that it doesn't take into account the use case that we're seeing all the time, which is that many blind people on the Windows desktop used the mBasic site to compensate for the fact that the main Facebook.com site is cluttered, and over time, serious accessibility regressions have crept into the product that have not been fixed. There is no easy way for a blind person to experience the new Facebook mobile site on their Windows desktop. And that's something that we are talking to Facebook about at the moment. We think that while work is ongoing on the main Facebook experience, and I'll come back to that in just a moment, there does need to be an easy way for blind people to force the Facebook mobile version of the site. If you have some technical ability or you can get somebody to assist you with this, you can force the Facebook mobile experience on a Windows browser, but it isn't particularly easy. It's not for the faint of heart. And the Federation's argument is blind people really shouldn't have to have that degree of technical proficiency just to interact with friends and family on Facebook. For many, Facebook is a key way for keeping in touch with not just friends and family, but also organizations like the National Federation of the Blind. So it's critical that this be addressed in a timely manner. But if you want to, you can go into the development tools of your web browser when you're on Facebook.com and tell it to emulate a mobile browser. For example, if you go into the developer tools of Edge and Chrome, you can make it emulate Safari for iOS. And then if you refresh the Facebook site, you will get a different experience. Not optimal yet, but a better one than the main Facebook.com is for screen reader users right now. Another way to do the same thing is that there are some extensions available for browsers, Chromium-based browsers like Chrome and Edge and also Firefox, that will seek to emulate a mobile browser on specific sites. So if you're very keen to do this now, you may want to see what browser extensions are out there that will make your browser emulate another one in specific circumstances. What we are hoping is that sooner rather than later, Facebook will grant our request that there be a specific URL that we can give to the blind community that blind people can go to force this experience. We don't consider this a permanent fix, but we understand that what we're really after is going to take a little longer. And what we are after in the long term is a fully accessible Facebook.com, so we don't have to go through the back door, as it were, to get to Facebook. We should be able to expect to go to Facebook.com, the main desktop site, on a desktop browser and have an experience that we can use. We are confident that that is Facebook's long-term goal as well. And we'd like to hope that sometime in 2025, Facebook will get there. In the meantime, though, we need something now to give people some degree of accessibility back. We are also reporting to Facebook some accessibility regressions which have crept into the iOS app. We have a number of these that people have told us about. We have taken those reports to Facebook. I don't want to suggest that by singling one out, we haven't got the others. There are many we do have, but the biggest one right now is the issue with composing posts in Facebook, where sometimes you try and type into the Compose Edit field in Facebook for iOS, and this problem manifests itself in two ways. One, as many of us will know, there's no keyboard echo coming back, so it's as if you're typing into a password field, but you can review what you've typed afterwards. The second version of this bug is even worse. Again, there's no keyboard echo, and after you've finished typing, you find that it's impossible to review something in the Edit field. The only workaround for this is to compose your Facebook post in another app, such as Apple's built-in Notes app or your text editor of choice, and then paste it in. And again, we shouldn't have to do that. We never used to have to do that. This is something that has crept in recent months. Now, while at the time of recording we don't have a fix for this yet, I can say that Facebook has been engaged. They have been interested. I have produced some screen recordings for them, and the dialogue continues. I completely appreciate that that's no help to you as a Facebook user if we don't get some tangible outcomes from this. So we're hopeful. Facebook is now aware of the way that blind people used to use the mbasic.facebook.com site and the impact its deprecation has had on many in the community. We're grateful for the discussions, but we do call on Facebook to turn those discussions into tangible outcomes that will help the blind community better engage with Facebook. More on the Ray-Ban Meta smart glasses. They really are the topic of the moment, aren't they, in the blind tech community? Nice to hear from you, Chris Westbrook, who says, "I am deafblind and use a cochlear implant. I wish the glasses were able to send their audio to my implant via Bluetooth. but I find I can still hear them pretty well in most situations by placing the arms of the glasses near the microphone. I have used them with Ira to help me get around the hotel at my NFB State convention, as well as reading mail and reading touchscreens with Ira. Even with the drawback of not being able to Bluetooth audio to my cochlear implants, they have been a good addition to my life. Appreciate you sharing your experience. Chris, thanks so much. It's good to hear members of the deafblind community coming forward on this podcast and sharing what they're experiencing. Maureen McEntee says, "Hi, Jonathan. I love your new podcast." Well, that's kind of you, Maureen. Thank you. And happy Thanksgiving. Well, thank you. A belated happy Thanksgiving to you. I hope it was a good one. My question is, can you read books or manuals that come with appliances? And do you have to have very good lighting? I'm in a basement apartment and the lighting isn't good. I can't wait to hear your show on accessible appliances because I'm looking for an accessible, portable induction cooktop, but I can't find one that isn't a touchscreen. I mean, appliances are important, and Access On is about more than computers. We want to talk appliances as well, for the very reason that you're citing there, Maureen. We should source this one out and see if anybody can help you with an accessible cooktop. What options are out there that might suit Maureen? Access On at nfb.org if you want to write in with a written email or attach an audio clip. And if you're from a Federation chapter, be sure to let us know what that is so we can give a shout out to that chapter. Regarding your question about whether it's possible to read manuals with the Ray-Ban Meta smart glasses, my answer would be no, really, because it is quite difficult right now, at least, to get the Ray-Ban Metas to read a whole page entirely. I'm not saying it's impossible, but sometimes you have to give it very clear instructions like read this whole page top to bottom, left to right, and sometimes it works and sometimes it doesn't. So when you're talking about a user manual where every word may count, I'm not sure that the Ray-Ban Metas at the moment are the best solution for that particular use case. You also mentioned lighting, and in my experience, the Ray-Ban Metas are quite sensitive to lighting conditions, and if it's a little dark, you may not get good results. So again, I think at the moment, your best bet would be to use an app if you want to be mobile, like Seeing AI or VD Scan or something like that, to completely do OCR on a document. And you can get stands for cell phones that put them at just the right height for reading documents. They kind of clip the phone into place, and then you can put the document under the phone. It's at the right height to take a very accurate picture of the document, and that does make it easier. You can just flip pages and take pictures of the whole document. So I think for that kind of use case, a smartphone is still a better bet. And we're concluding with our tech tip for this week. It's widely reported that it was Mark Twain who said reports of my death have been greatly exaggerated. But then when I looked this up in preparation for this segment, I found out that Mark Twain did not say exactly that. So the quote itself has been exaggerated. But it is a good line, and it's a relevant one to segue us into this week's tech tip relating to Apple Intelligence. As of iOS 18.1, if you have an Apple Intelligence compatible device, so that's an iPhone 15 Pro or anything iPhone 16, you can elect to have notifications summarized. You can choose the apps in which you want this summarization to occur. And the tech tip for this week is simply that you may want to be selective about where you enable that summarization, and where you have enabled it, go deep into the summarization to actually read the real notification if there's something that sounds particularly consequential or alarming. This affected me directly recently, and it's kind of amusing to me, but I think it was frightening to the person that it happened to. There have been a lot of farewell posts being sent on LinkedIn about my departure from New Zealand of late, because my departure has created a bit of news in New Zealand, and I've also been serving on some public-facing boards. So some of the board members, particularly on LinkedIn, have been saying goodbye and making some generous comments and saying they'll miss me, which is all very nice. But where Apple Intelligence comes into this is that I was contacted by somebody who uses LinkedIn and had elected to have the summarization of notifications enabled for LinkedIn. And Apple Intelligence concluded that because so many people were saying nice things and that they were going to miss me and all kinds of things like that, that I had actually died. So I got an email from somebody who said, the notification summary says that you've passed away. And I'm pretty sure that isn't the case, but I hope I get a reply from you because it said, people are reflecting on Jonathan Mosen's passing. Well, I don't know how long I've got, but I am still here as of recording of this podcast. So the moral of the story is just go in, drill down into the notification if it sounds like something really significant has happened, and make sure that the summarization is accurately reflecting what the notification says. This is AI. It is still prone to making mistakes and jumping to erroneous conclusions. And assuming that that prophecy doesn't come to pass, I'll be back next week. That concludes this episode of Access On, the technology podcast of the National Federation of the Blind. 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
4: Watermelons, Sharp Knives, and Peace by Bruce A. Gardner. As readers of previous Colonel books know, Bruce Gardner spent a good bit of time as a boy trying to convince himself and others that he was not really blind. He did so because he did not believe that it was respectable to be blind. In this current story, he reminds himself that although success can be measured by many outward signs, for it to be real, there must be inner peace. Here is what he has to say. What is success, and how is it measured? Is one a success by being a senior attorney with a major corporation, president of his homeowners association, precinct committee man for his local political party, high priest and member of the high council at his church, and scout troop official? Should one be considered successful if he lives in a nearly 5,000-square-foot house on a gentleman's farm with a citrus orchard, pasture, and barn with horses, goats, pigs, ducks, geese, chickens, and other farm animals? Or is success being happily married to a wonderful wife and having 6 bright, healthy, well-mannered, and well-adjusted children, 3 of whom are now teenagers? Perhaps. But it is hard to feel successful unless one is at peace with oneself. As one who grew up blind in a predominantly sighted society, it was not easy to imagine being successful or easy to find that peace. The blind are generally regarded as incapable of doing much of anything. I certainly grew up with all the same negative misconceptions about blindness, never mind the fact that I was blind. It was not until I found the National Federation of the Blind that I was able to begin making significant strides on the road to success. I remember several years ago when I was the scouting coordinator between our church and the Boy Scouts of America. We had a youth swimming party for all of the youth at our church, including the scouts. All of the kids were having fun ganging up on their leaders and throwing them in the pool. The teenage girls were ganging up on their women advisors, and the boys were ganging up on the men. All except for me. As scouting coordinator, I had been with the 12 and 13-year-old scouts at most of their weekly activities and on a number of outings and hikes, and was a full participant in all the physical activities and roughhousing, yet no one grabbed me and tried to throw me in the water. I began feeling very left out, so I left the pool area and decided to get some watermelon. Because we were running low on sliced melon, I decided to cut some more. A good friend of mine walked up and would not let me cut the watermelon. He said, "Here, let me do that." I said, "That's okay, I'll do it. I slice watermelon all the time." But he insisted, saying, "No, I'd better cut the watermelon. That knife is sharp." With that, he took the knife from my hand. I was already feeling very conspicuous because I was the only youth leader there who had not been physically gang-tackled and thrown into the pool. When my good friend refused to let me slice more watermelon, that was all I could take, so I left the party. I was so angry and hurt that I could not think straight. When I finally cooled off a few days later, I was disappointed that I had allowed myself to be affected that way. The next day, I sent my friend a letter and tried to explain why his attitude about my cutting the watermelon had bothered me so much. My friend called to apologize and say that he was genuinely touched and impressed by my letter. By then, I had cooled off a little, and I apologized for allowing myself to get upset. After all, I had spent years selling myself short and assuming I could not do many things. Why should I expect my friend to act any differently? I have tried to learn from these experiences and not allow others' attitudes and actions to affect my attitude. In small ways, I think I am progressing on the road to success. For example, my law office is on the 18th floor of a 20-story building in downtown Phoenix. A few weeks ago, as I stepped into the elevator along with an acquaintance from the building, he commented that the light was out in the elevator. When the doors closed, it was pitch dark inside. The other man in the elevator then said, "Now we're equal." I considered saying that there were a number of things besides the ability to see that would have to be considered before that judgment could be made, but I didn't. I just politely laughed and said, "Right." It would have done no good to get upset or offended. One does not have to be an attorney, president of an organization, or live in a big house in order to be successful. But regardless of how one measures success, one can hardly truly feel successful if little things in life get him angry. I am grateful to the National Federation of the Blind for giving me the confidence to know that I can be a successful, productive member of society. And I am particularly grateful for the realization that in order truly to progress on the road to success, I must also be at peace with myself and the world and not let negative misconceptions about blindness affect me in my own heart. Caption to photograph. Bruce Gardner with his wife and his daughter. End of caption.
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6: We're going to switch gears from technology in some ways to talk about education and really a commitment to high expectations. I asked this next presenter for some biographical information before introducing her, and I learned a number of things from what she provided me, and it's very impressive. But I decided that maybe it would be better if I just shared a couple stories with you. She has a long history of building capacity in nonprofit leadership, but I wanted to share my own experience. Now, I first went to an annual meeting of the American Printing House for the Blind in the year 2000. I served for a number of years as a trustee of the American Printing House. I have been to many, many, many meetings all around the blindness field, and they're not like a federation convention. And so after 25 years of going to various meetings, you learn a lot about the vision industrial complex. And when you talk to people, you figure out pretty quickly whether they're a federation member or whether they're part of the old way of thinking. In 2019, Pam Allen and I went to a meeting, and Pam had just been at a session about marketing in the blindness field where they encouraged everybody who was there, including Pam, not to use the B word. So later that evening was the first time that I met this woman, and it was clear from the questions that she asked, from the interest that she showed in understanding the perspective that I had as a blind person, that she might think differently than someone who says we shouldn't use the B word. Now, this convention for a number of years now has heard all about the innovation of the monarch. Yeah. And what you don't likely realize about the monarch is that it's has come to be in a significant way because of the leadership this woman has provided to at APH in building partnerships, in managing resources and relationships. Her leadership has been critical in that effort, and I would argue her leadership has been essential in our field at this time. And she has been a significant part of helping to get blind people much more integrated, especially into the educational leadership field. When I came to the American Printing House for the blind annual meeting in 2000, I could count all of the blind leaders there on one hand. She's been a big part of changing the paradigm. And I wanted this audience at this time to know this leader, because we still have a lot of work to do in education. And you need to know that our next presenter, although she is not blind, she represents all of the qualities of what we mean when we say blind at heart. I wanted you to get to know my friend and this critical leader in our time. She's the Vice President of Innovation and Strategy at the American Printing House for the Blind. Here's Ann Lancaster.

0: partners. It's such an honor to be here with you today, and I have to thank President Riccobono for all the nice things he said about me, and also for this opportunity to connect with you and for your partnership and for his friendship and your guidance. APH is a much stronger organization because we are working together with NFB. I know that most of you are familiar with the American Printing House for the Blind and what we do. APH started in 1858, the vision of two blind men who believed that all blind people should have access to books. That vision grew over decades to providing students with the materials they need in the classroom to ensure a solid foundation in life. For nearly 170 years, that's been our mission, to do what's necessary for learning inclusion. It's a mission that's been supported by government funds and championed by generations of blind people. At APH, this mission is not just about equity. It's also about expectations. We have high expectations for what blind and low vision students can achieve. We have high expectations for their inclusion and for the systems that support them and the teachers who teach them. These expectations drive us every day. They are the impetus to solve the unsolvable problems. It's a work in progress, even after all this time, but our expectation is that we'll have a future that provides opportunity for everyone, and it's at the core of who we are and how we work. As a society, we're divided on a lot of things. We're also divided on the meaning of expectations. Some people believe if you keep expectations low, you'll never be disappointed, or that low expectations lead to happiness. But we all feel differently, right? Yeah. We would argue that low expectations are disappointing. We believe that no one else will rise to their potential if there are low expectations, that when we expect minimum results, that's what we get. We know that societal barriers and limitations are the direct result of low expectations, that these low expectations are a thin disguise for systemic bigotry. Let's look at the Monarch and our partnership project with NFB and Humanware as an example of how we've all worked together to meet high expectations. The idea of technology providing immediate access to multi-line braille and tactile graphics on one device was a hopeful expectation blind people named decades ago as the Holy Grail. Many believed it would never be possible, that even if we could solve the technology problems, it would be so expensive, blind people would never have access. A big dream with pessimistic expectations. When we started the Monarch Project, I felt like it was my duty to sit down with APH's president, Dr. Craig Metter, and tell him in detail all the many ways the project could fail. To which he responded, "I am not afraid of failing. I am afraid of not trying at all." Craig recognized that low expectations are more devastating and more costly than setting the bar high and working to achieve it. And I'm excited today to share with you what high expectations have achieved so far through the Monarch Project. The Monarch has been publicly available for less than a year, and today there are nearly 1,100 Monarchs being actively used in classrooms around the world. Yes, and even better, most of those are supported by government-funded programs and made available free of charge to teachers, students, and adults transitioning in employment. It represents millions of dollars of public and private investment. And we're seeing early success, not just in access, but also in impact. Students in our Monarch pilot project are reporting that they're more interested in Braille and tactile graphics than ever before. They're even more interested in school. Parents are delighted that they can now help their children with their Braille homework and read together in the evenings. Teachers are finding more time available to actually work with their students rather than on the time-consuming tasks of creating adaptable materials for their lessons. However, further success for the Monarch is being limited by the barriers of low expectations. Low expectations of school systems that are hesitant or refuse to write Monarch into an IEP because of liability concerns. Low expectations of schools that limit access to Monarch to only minutes each day. Or those who refuse to teach with Monarch because the child isn't ready or the technology is too complicated. Low expectations of those who say, it's too expensive for a family to be responsible for, or too expensive for an employer to purchase. Low expectations of systems that don't subsidize the costs of assistive technology and expect the cost burden to be on the person, despite laws that say otherwise. And the low expectations blind people sometimes have of themselves when they say, I don't need Braille. We can discuss how barriers create these low expectations all day long, and in many cases, the reasons they exist are at least temporarily justified. But at its core, they're the impact and conditioning of blatant discrimination. It's been a delight to see that it's the young people experiencing Monarch who have the highest expectations for its evolution. They're not shy about it, and they've shared their feelings through the student pilot project. They want more, and they believe firmly they have a right to that access. Students want access to the learning management systems being used by their sighted peers in the classroom, and this requires certification for the Monarch by major technology companies that have platforms they want access to. They want more books, and they don't want their book apps to crash in the middle of reading Hunger Games. Right? They want more games. Games that will allow them to challenge and compete with gamers across the world, or to simply race a car in the desert and crash it and not get arrested. Race car driver down here. They want more tactile graphics, and they're specific. Not just a tactile graphic of a car, but the chassis of a 1967 Mustang. They want to edit videos for their YouTube channel. They want to write music, make art, solve complicated math problems, write software programs, print their 3D creations, win science fairs, design their own fashion line, participate fully in class projects and contests. Students want to learn. They want to dream big dreams, and they aren't just setting the bar high for us, they're sending it to another galaxy. Now I'll tell you, their feedback easily represents hundreds of millions of dollars in necessary technology and software development. But they don't want to be told to have realistic expectations because that's setting the bar too low for their ambitions. Their innocence of systemic barriers doesn't allow them to even consider that these things are high expectations. They are simply fair. They are what they need to answer that fire inside of them, that urgent call that from the moment they were born has always said, you can live the life you want. We're only at the base of the mountain for Monarch, and it still exists as a promise yet to be delivered. Where we go from here and how quickly we can do it depends on challenging factors, but it begins with expectations. We can never meet and exceed those expectations without the active participation and inclusion of blind people. The Monarch is proof of that. It would never have been this groundbreaking without our partnership with NFB and the active engagement and leadership of blind people in its development. I have observed that for blind people, pushing the agenda of high expectations against the fragility of sighted privilege can be exhausting. As much as we crave your voice at APH, we endlessly request your feedback on products. And on top of that, your everyday is filled with giving sighted people information, often the same information you've provided millions of times, again and again. That's unfair. But real inclusion of your voices, of your hopes and dreams, your expertise and experiences is critical. We cannot deliver on the high expectations students deserve without it. Their very future depends on you. So I humbly ask of you today, knowing the demands the world already places on you, to consider how you can be more involved in education, in setting a high bar of expectations for the future of our young people, to challenge the low expectations, not just of individuals, but of systems and attitudes. You can do this in small ways. Share your education story in social media. Volunteer to teach local school children about Braille. Tutor in Braille instruction. Or be a mentor for one of my very favorite summer programs to visit, the NFB Bell Academy. You can respond to surveys and share your experiences with product developers. You can also do this in grassroots ways. Run for your local school board or show up at school board meetings. If you're a parent, find a leading role in your school's PTA. Be seen and heard in your local schools. Or you can do this in big ways. We have a distressing shortage of teachers of blind students, and it's getting worse. These teachers have unmanageable caseloads. Pursuing any profession in education matters, and I would ask you to also consider employment opportunities at APH. We're constantly looking for staff who have deep commitment to those we serve. Your lived experience is merit. And you can advocate, advocate, advocate. Active, organized voices are historically the driver of progress, and there's no shortage of issues that need your urgent attention. The rights we already have for special needs students are at risk and need protection. We must have more funding for instruction and technology, and we must demand digital inclusion. For parents to have a say in their child's education. For equity and opportunity in all schools, whether public, private, or at home. NFB is the preeminent advocacy organization in our field. And when you speak with a clear and persuasive voice, elected officials and government leaders listen. Your active participation as an NFB member, it's critical here. Even as I speak to you, Congress is working to finalize spending plans for next year. We believe, and I hope you do as well, that the Monarch should be included in those plans. It is your voice that matters, and it is to you that Congress will respond. The majority of the voices in blindness in education today are coming from sighted people. And yes, we have good intentions and good hearts. And yes, we're your allies. And yes, we'll fight alongside you. But we will never, ever have your perspectives. And we should never, ever be allowed to set the expectations for you. I came into this field after more than a decade of working closely with several disability advocacy groups, and I thought I knew a lot. But I made all the same embarrassing mistakes, like thinking because I can't see anything without my contact lenses that I had empathy for the blindness experience. That was embarrassing. You know, the first time I was a sighted guide for my new boss, I accidentally kicked his cane into the street.
1: Yeah.
0: I was pretty sure I was going to be the next one to be kicked to the curb. In my work, I've met blind people from all over the world, and every one of these hundreds of conversations has been perspective shifting. Very early on, I had the honor of spending time with Abraham Nemeth. Anybody know who I'm talking about here? I know you do, yes. Yeah. Mind blown. That's all I can say about meeting him. And I'll never, ever forget that conversation because it was the beginning of tearing down everything I thought I knew. I've learned a million lessons from every NFB convention I've attended and from the leaders and the membership of this incredible movement. I've learned from talking to parents about their hopes and their fears, from experiencing the joy of students as those walls to learning come tumbling down. I've watched blind colleagues handle with grace and self-advocacy just crazy situations, like when waitstaff ask me what they would like to order for dinner, or when a rideshare refuses to take us somewhere because there is a guide dog. Or when a hostess once asked if I wanted to accompany my colleague into the men's restroom so I could help him? For the record, we both said no, thank you. I've learned from your persistence, resilience, strength, inventiveness, intelligence, your wicked sense of humor, your utterly fearless audacity, and most of all, your friendship and acceptance. I'm so honored and grateful that you've welcomed me as a guest and a student in your world. You have challenged me, shaped me, and humbled me. You've shown me more patience.

0: like me, or organizations like APH set your expectations for you, we will fail. Sighted people and the organizations of this field can do it with you, but we cannot do it for you, despite our legacy names, and that includes American Printing House for the Blind, by the way. This isn't a token invitation to the table. It's an acknowledgement that your hopes and dreams, your expectations are the table. Continue to hold our feet to the fire. Don't just participate in this journey with us. Lead us where we need to go. APH is here to do the heavy lifting that is necessary, but we're not here to shape your hopes and dreams. Only by working together can we ensure the expectations of this brilliant next generation are fulfilled, a future where opportunity for everyone is not a dream, but a reality. Thank you so much, President Riccobono, and my Federation friends for your partnership. Let's keep flying toward that future together.
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2: Our first presentation is one that I think you'll find very important. Even as we work to create built-in accessibility in the area of technology, we must recognize that there is a tremendous amount of expertise and value that comes in the access technology industry. And this morning we're starting off talking about what I dare to say is really one of the most significant and important tools that blind people use in accessing information that truly allows us to compete on terms of equality and work in other settings. It's been about 5 years since we've had this company represented here on stage with a presentation, so it's a good opportunity to catch up. This company plays a very important role in providing access to information, and I would say its most important product in that regard has been JAWS for Windows. One of the important values, I think, that has been built into this product is that it's shaped and informed and directed by blind people. This morning, we have Ryan Jones with us, who has been with the company for 17 years, but has worked in the access technology industry and as a trainer for even longer than that. You have probably gotten to know him at the booth or other places. The second gentleman is Glenn Gordon, and although you should know him, you probably know him better through the work he's put in to the JAWS for Windows product, because a lot of the work and design and thought that's been put into it has come from him. Since it is the 30th anniversary of JAWS, it's a number I like, since it's also my 30th convention, and you may have noticed they were distributing lapel pins that had a certain distinctive shape to them. I did know the shape because I did install JAWS that way in the beginning. So it's a real pleasure to invite to the podium from Vispero, Ryan Jones and Glenn Gordon.

0: and Gordon. And I'm not saying that I'm old, but two factors that might conflict with that determination. One is I started working on Jaws before many of you were born. And number two, I have no idea of what that song was. So we will proceed. I'm going to talk for the first portion of the session and then reflect a little bit about where we've been, how we got there, especially some of the early years of Jaws. And then I'll turn it over to Ryan Jones, who's our Vice President of Software, and he'll talk about exciting things that are coming up in the future of Jaws and screen reading in general. It's great to be here with so many Federationists, people who helped make Jaws be the product that it is, both from using it and from giving us valuable feedback. I've done this for 31 years. I started in 1994, and I've learned a bunch of stuff, some of it more painfully than others, and I'm going to share some of those thoughts with you in the next few minutes, and woven into that will be some of the history of Jaws. I was really lucky. About 10 years before I started working on Jaws, I discovered that I was passionate about something. Well, I discovered I was passionate about something when I was 7, but that was radio broadcasting, and I decided early on that that probably was not the best way to make a living. So years later, I discovered that I was really passionate about software development. And if I can offer you one big piece of advice, find something that you're passionate about and pursue it. Even if it's not, quote, the best way for you to make a living, if you're really passionate about it and you want to do that thing, regardless of whether or not you're being paid, you're going to get good at it and you're going to be successful at it. That's my experience, at least. And once you're passionate about something, get to know people working in your field. If only to call and ask them, can we have a conversation? I'm interested in this field. What can you share? If I had not gotten to know Ted in 1986, when I got a Total Talk PC from Maryland Computing Services, Ted was the tech support training guy. If I had not gotten to know him, and if he had not been so generous in sharing his time with me, I would never be working on Jaws. I was the wrong guy. I knew nothing about screen reading. I was not well connected with the blindness community, even though I'm totally blind. But because I got to know Ted, we formed a friendship, we formed trust, and I did some side projects for him that allowed him to determine that maybe I would be a reasonable person to take a gamble on when it came to working on Jaws for Windows. But whatever you pursue, there are going to be challenges. Things are not going to come easy. And the other thing that I learned, first, from interacting with my instructors at school, where I had to balance advocating for what I needed and communicating to them that I didn't want it any easier than my sighted peers. And that's to learn to be resourceful. You don't need to have all the answers, but you need to figure out how you're going to get them. And don't make your problem totally somebody else's problem. There's an element of doing your research, figuring out what the options are, and then ultimately you may need to ask somebody else to help you. But if they see you're invested, they will become invested and really want to help too. They will see that you're interested in something and that you've done your homework. And I bring this up now because when I first started working on Jaws for Windows, there were no good Windows screen readers. And so the question was, how was I going to use Windows long enough to learn about it to help work on Jaws? And the answer was, I'm willing to share this now, I ordered a free time demo of Slimware Window Bridge, which was the first rather primitive window screen reader. I would use it for 15 minutes at a time, because at that point I had to shut it down. There was an operating system called DOS that lots of blind people used. The operating system that we thought nothing could improve upon. Boy, were we wrong. And so I would use DOS to develop JAWS. I'd go into Windows to read the documentation I needed, go back to DOS, rinse, repeat. And that's how I began to bootstrap myself working on this. When something feels overwhelming, do two things. This has been what I've learned. Don't procrastinate, because the longer you procrastinate, the more overwhelming it's going to feel. And take small incremental steps to gain confidence. Even if they're tiny, I have found over and over again that you feel amazingly accomplished for making the smallest stride forward. And in terms of JAWS, I knew nothing about Microsoft Windows when I started working on it. Well, how's a guy who knows nothing about Windows going to work on Windows? Turns out, Ted had a sighted programmer named Chuck Opperman working for him. Chuck loved everything Microsoft. He worked on Windows. He got the shell of JAWS for Windows working before I even joined the company. The problem is it would only work for about 15 seconds. And it failed in really monumental ways. But because he had created that framework, I could make small changes and small fixes and fix his bugs one by one by one over the first 6 months. And that allowed me to do two things. I gained confidence, and I learned about Windows. And had he not done this, there would have been no way for me to have moved forward as fast as I did. It was a great way to sort of build up skills and gain confidence. The next thing is that we all thrive when we're surrounded by people whose skill set complement those of our own. When Ted founded the company, he was a visionary. He absolutely was. But the other thing that he did is he put together a brain trust of four of us who each contributed in really different ways and whose skills didn't really overlap all that much. So Ted was the visionary. Eric Damry was a great salesperson. And even though he's sighted, completely embodied the blindness experience and was great at training. And we had Jerry Bowman, who's a former Honeywell HR executive. And he ran the company both from a personnel and a management standpoint. And with the four of us in those early days, and then expanding out to hundreds of other people throughout the years, we formed a company of blind people, largely for blind people entirely, and we continue to have people with overlapping and complementary skill sets. Turns out, by the way, that if you're developing a blindness product, having people who are blind working in the role of developers is a superpower. And I say that because if one of us who's also a user is a developer, we're going to be more likely to discover problems early on before anybody else sees it. We're not going to discover all of them, but we're going to discover a lot of them, and we're going to be able to fix them without going through a couple of other layers of reporting a bug. So that's one of the superpowers. The other one is, if you're blind, you're going to work and help design a product that other blind people have an increased chance of wanting to use and being able to use effectively. So we were really lucky. because as we became more successful, more blind people were interested in working for us. And one of those is in this room for sure. There may be others that I'm overlooking. I'm speaking of the man from New Zealand. With that buffundo voice, the great Jonathan Mosen. He originally talked to us on Main Menu and other internet properties, and ultimately came in to manage our PacMate product, helped us refine our Braille implementation. He did so many things contributing to the legacy of JAWS, and he, by all means, was not the only one, but all because we developed a product that people saw a future in and wanted to be part of. Luck and circumstance often play an important role. And I'll give you a few examples. There was something called Dueling Windows, 1996. At that time, there was no real active internet. If you were blind, you had to hear about things firsthand from your friends and relations. And Dueling Windows at the CSUN conference brought a lot of blindness companies together to demonstrate what we could do in Windows. We worked really hard to be well prepared for CSUN. We succeeded there. We were the winning entrant, and that really got people talking about JAWS. We discovered Eloquence. It was the first fully functional software synthesizer, which allowed us to drop the price of JAWS because you didn't need a hardware synthesizer. That was something else that I think at the time was really revolutionary. And there are more things I could talk about on this line, but I think given the time, I'll just move on and say that I fortunately felt compelled from the very beginning to make myself available to others. Even if, quote, it was not my job, if I could help someone, I wanted to be there. And I'll tell you one NFB-related story about that. Anil Lewis and I had a conversation back in 1996 or 1997. He was placing blind people in jobs. They needed a terminal emulator program to work. And he and I talked it through over an hour. That's something that was easy for me to do. I was delighted to do it. I moved on. I completely forgot about it. And he's reminded me of this story time and time again. And so we never quite know the impact that we can have on other people. And providing training and support has also been one of our superpowers. We could not have done it without offering full service, right? Not everybody is a computer mastermind, nor should you have to be. But you need people who you can reach out to, both for one-on-one and more generally to get training resources to become really good at software. And our best advertisers have always been all of you, people who have been loyal to JAWS. And thank you, by the way, for all of that. But even more important than your praise has been your criticism, has been your requesting features. That stuff matters much more than saying you like the product. Because without that kind of feedback, we won't continue to thrive to be our best. We won't think of some of the best ideas. It's that collaboration between you who use the product and those of us who are involved in making it that have really helped. I have loved the last 31 years. Even though I'm, quote, software fellow, I'm not put out to pasture. I still get to work on interesting things. And I could not be more delighted that the person who's heading up our software division of Vispero and Freedom Scientific more specifically, and leading us into the future is Ryan Jones. Yeah. here he is to talk about some of the things to look forward to in the not too distant future.
1: Thank you, Glenn, and thank you all for allowing us to be here. Don't tell Glenn, please, but in 1994 when he started, I was in middle school. But seriously, Glenn is one of the most intelligent people and one of the most humble people that I've ever known, and it's a great honor to work with him. He actually, he may not remember this, but he was one of the first people who interviewed me when I applied for an IT job at Freedom Scientific in 2005. He interviewed me. I interviewed with several people. I ended up getting a job doing training at the time, which I didn't realize that I loved training until I started doing it. But Glenn was one of the first people I met, and we probably, if based on the song that Mark had for us, we would consider him Grandpa Shark, I think. But even though I may be his junior, I still have no idea what the song means either. So just be clear on that. But I'm Ryan Jones, Vice President of Software at Vispero. I've been in, as Mark said, in this field my entire career. I've been using JAWS since 1999, so 26 years. I live in Kentucky, in Lexington. Where's Kentucky at? There they are in the back. I met a young lady this morning from Lexington that's been coming to convention since the early 1960s, 93 years young, Jan. So that was a great honor to meet her this morning. Yes, it was amazing. Turns out she's practically my neighbor, and we didn't know it. So that was a great blessing this morning. You know, what I've come to realize, both as a user of these products and leading the team that builds our products, is that JAWS isn't just code or keystrokes. It's the tool that enables us to participate in school, apply for jobs, and interact with the digital world around us, and also to connect with our friends, family, and loved ones. It's a lifeline to independence. And over the past 30 years, JAWS has grown alongside of all of us as we've moved through different stages of our lives, from education to employment to retirement and all those things in between. JAWS has grown alongside many of us. And as we celebrate that legacy, I want to talk about where we're heading next and some of the things that we can look forward to. And how the future of JAWS is being built with the same principles that got us here. And these are some things that you heard Glenn speak about. Listening to our users, solving real problems, and never settling for good enough. We're standing at the edge of a major shift in technology. I don't think that's any surprise to any of you, especially if you have listened to some of the other technology-related presentations this week. And as we all know, AI or artificial intelligence, it's not just a buzzword anymore. It's actually changing how we interact with the world for blind users. This shift has enormous potential to break down barriers that we've all lived with for too long. Things like inaccessible graphics and images, disorganized web layouts and page structures, and the time and energy it takes to find that one piece of information in a sea of clutter. Has anybody experienced those problems before? Surely I'm not the only one. They're not minor inconveniences. The truth is, they're the kinds of friction that wear us down over time. And AI gives us a new way forward. But here's the thing. Tools only matter if they're built by those of us who need access to them. And at Vispero, we believe that AI should be used in ways that respect your autonomy and your privacy, amplify your productivity, and reflect your real-world experience. And that's why our approach to AI in JAWS is shaped by the people who use it. From engineering to support, training to QA, as Glenn said, many of us across this team are blind or low vision. There's not one department that I oversee that does not have multiple, if not entirely, made up of people who are blind or low vision. And I intend to keep it that way, and I intend to move that forward and then only increase the amount of blind and low vision people that work on my team, because I find that they're some of the best